0: Firmus attended a town hall meeting at Tailem Bend to hear the concerns of locals that was organised by the Coorong District Council. In a statement, Port Augusta City Council said it's not proposing to hold a public meeting. It's waiting further details following the release of the state government's data centre strategy. And new research has found a native acacia has declined more than 99.9% over the past three millennia, with only living populations found in the Flinders Ranges. The spidery wattle shrub has fallen since before settlement, with a few small pockets of survival in Arkaroola. Adelaide University PhD student Brittany Hobden says extra resources are needed to protect the species, Tom, and there'll be more news at 10.
1: Brad, thank you very much. And thank you to the people continuing to send in song suggestions, like Jane in the South Coast. She's asked for this unlikely collaboration, Serge Gainsborough, teaming up with Jane Birkin, which I guess as an actress is unusual for stepping into the musical world. You can continue to send in your suggestions or get in touch if you know the answer to this question. Very shortly, we'll be getting into our Friday quiz where we look at some of the more unusual stories of recent times. And let me know if you caught this one or remember this one. A structure recently was used for a marriage proposal where a couple were arrested at the top. If you know what it is, get in touch. Text in 0467 922 783.
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1: Good morning. Yes, it is time for our Friday quiz where we look at some of the less important stories from recent times. With me still is producer Brad Aldridge, as well as Isabella Kelly. Good morning to you both.
6: Hello, hello.
7: Tom.
1: And you did a little fist pump when I mentioned the final question of the quiz. Which
7: breaking the fourth wall.
1: I want to know if you know the answer to. So get in touch if you know the structure that was used for a marriage proposal, which saw the couple arrested after the fact, 0467 922 783. But we are starting today with music, and a band recently made news that they're selling some of their back catalogue and unreleased stuff, including a demo of them attempting a James Bond theme. What band is selling a demo of their attempted James Bond theme? Is it Radiohead, Coldplay, Blur, or Oasis?
6: Oh, the Brit invasion of the 90s. yeah, they're all the big ones, aren't they? Radiohead, Coldplay, Blur, and Oasis.
1: Mm. Who do you think thought themselves as a possible soundtrack to a Bond film?
6: Oh, that's tough. I mean, Radiohead could have done it. I feel like they don't want to sell out like that, maybe, but also Tom York could do that. I'm not sure. I feel like Coldplay could be right in the mix. What do you reckon, Izzy?
7: My thoughts, and I don't want to out myself, but is that three of those bands I'm familiar with, and
6: the question is, which one are you not familiar with?
7: And I just think, and I've said this before and been burnt, but I just think I would know if it was one of those three really big ones. I would know. And one of them, I just think maybe I could have missed that. It might have not passed my desk.
6: I do feel like Damon Albarn does like attempting different things. Mm-hmm. He has his side project, Gorillaz, of course.
1: He's experimental, yes.
6: Yeah, so I feel
7: yes,
6: like
7: famously of the band
6: Blur.
7: Yeah, that's the one I thought it might be.
6: look, let's go with that. Let's go with Blur.
1: Are we going with Blur?
6: Yep.
1: No, I'm so sorry. It was, in fact, Coldplay.
6: It was Coldplay, wasn't it?
1: So, yeah, Chris Martin, go back into the archives. And Coldplay wrote five potential Bond themes, but never submitted any of them because they weren't very good. so there you go.
7: Well, at least they knew that.
6: Let's be realistic, isn't it?
7: Yeah.
1: But this goes back 26 years, so maybe, they are looking to reboot the Bond franchise, yeah. So maybe a new Coldplay song could be in the mix. Now, question two, sticking on the theme of music, in 2027, a new country is set to be added to the Eurovision competition. Which country is it? Oh. Now, is it New Zealand, Canada, Cyprus, or South Africa?
6: Oh, Izzy, you're way better travelled than I am, so I'm leaving this one to you.
7: Oh,
6: so New Zealand...
7: No.

0: Canada, Cyprus, or South Africa? None of them are very Euro, but that doesn't really matter anymore, does it? Australia in there?
1: Yes,
0: maybe.
1: Australia's blown open the doors.
0: Maybe it's New Zealand cousins, maybe there. Yeah,
2: I would have thought that New Zealand, I just assumed New Zealand would have already been there, but...
0: Canada, you might get some...
2: Once again, I just feel like surely Canada's probably already in there.
0: I do like the idea of Canada.
2: Yeah.
0: But I don't know. I have no idea. So we would just be guessing. So New Zealand, Canada, Cyprus.
2: I want to say Cyprus, but I actually have no idea.
0: No, if you want to say Cyprus, that's good enough for me.
2: But I wanted to say Blur. And...
1: What are we feeling?
2: Cyprus, lock it in.
1: Are we lucky in Cyprus?
2: No,
1: I'm so sorry. It was in fact Canada. Yes, it is Canada.
0: Trust your instincts.
1: So Canada are set to compete in next year's Eurovision Song Contest. The director said at the time, while born in Europe, the contest continues to welcome the world. Yes, it'll be interesting to see what Canada puts up there. Now, question three, a Dutch gallery. They've covered a gallery floor with a spread in tribute to a historic and influential figure in Dutch art. What did they put all over the floor? Was it mayonnaise, peanut butter, strawberry jam, or chocolate spread?
0: No Vegemite.
1: Didn't make its way to this Dutch artist. The artist is, I don't have it right in front of me. No, I'm so sorry.
0: I hope it's not mayo. That would be gross.
2: Look, I think this did cross my desk.
0: I don't know. I obviously don't. I'm reading the wrong news sites, clearly.
2: It crossed my desk enough that I feel like maybe I was familiar with the concept of a ground being covered in a spread.
1: Wim T. Shippers, if that helps you.
2: Yeah, they loved. I think my first thought was peanut butter.
0: Yes.
2: Maybe I subconsciously, you know, when it crossed my desk, I subconsciously took that in. Mm-hmm.
0: Jam would also be very, the ants would love that, wouldn't it? But also you'd say the same for chocolate too, probably. Mayo, yeah. I'm freaked out by mayo.
1: There's not a clean spread to put on the floor.
0: No, that's
2: I'm gonna be really honest, and I want it on the record that I did already think peanut butter, but I can also see Tom's screen where he's Googling it, and it looks like peanut butter.
0: Let's go peanut butter there.
1: Let's go peanut butter. Peanut butter, yes, is correct. Yeah, well, that's the trick. If you ask for extra details, you can peer around the corner. Yeah, so it's a hexagonal floor installation, and there's very specific details for how it's set to be spread across the floor. Yeah, the artist who died last month and previously installed this in 1962 and 1969.
2: How long is it going to stay there? You know,
1: I'm not sure. Oh. Now, question three, there was an auction recently, another auction, where a piece of lunar history was sold for $850,000 US.
0: Lunar history.
1: Okay. So a piece of lunar history. This was something used by Buzz Aldrin.
0: Yes.
1: Was it a spoon? A rubbish bag, a felt tip pen, or a power cable?
2: God, these things keep crossing my desk just enough that I'm familiar with the concept, but not any further. But same way that I was leaning towards peanut butter, I think pen. It
0: so
2: sounds
0: used
2: kind
0: in
2: of
0: space,
2: familiar.
0: I assume. It wasn't just used by Buzz in his day-to-day.
1: It was used while on the lunar mission. One of these four items used while on a lunar mission.
0: Are you using spoons in space? Does gravity work with spoons?
2: Probably not.
0: So. I'm going to say no for spoon, rubbish bag, felt tip pen, power cable. I like felt tip pen.
2: I think, yeah, pen. I just can't imagine a power cable.
0: Boring. Rubbish bag, boring. Yeah. Felt tip pen, you'd be writing notes, I suppose, or labels or things. Yeah, let's go felt tip pen.
1: Felt tip pen is correct. Yes, it was sold for $850,000 US.
0: That's expensive.
1: Expected to go from between 800 to 1.2 million. So that was what they were calling for. And its significance is it was used to save Neil Armstrong and himself from being stuck in the moon. It was somehow jammed in a circuit to sort of allow them to get back into the shuttle.
2: That's terrifying.
0: Yeah. Very important.
2: That was required.
1: It's a very, very important bit of...
2: Pen was also
1: history.
2: Used to write, Dear Diary, you won't believe where I am.
1: Now, the final question, structure was climbed for a marriage proposal, and then the couple were then subsequently arrested. What did they get to the top of for this romantic criminal
0: So this
1: proposal?
0: Is the only story that I...
2: Crossed your desk?
0: That crossed my desk, Izzy, as you say. But I can't see that the specific structure. It was a skyscraper, and there was the images of them... on top, together. They had a banner or some sort of something.
2: You know, Tom normally would give us options if you want them.
0: Oh, yeah, let's go. Sorry, I forgot how the quiz works.
1: Well, I was happy to let you sort of share what you knew. And I think it'll...

0: nose piece. Yes. So,
1: there's a documentary about them, I think, and it probably went gangbusters this week.
2: Are they facing criminal proceedings or something?
0: I believe so. They were at the very least arrested and reprimanded for their actions. But there you go. Yeah, 3 out of 5. Great work.
2: Hey, it's been a while since I've won one.
0: Now I've got weather up very, very shortly. But first, we are going to delve back into our song requests. B.B. King teaming up with Eric Clapton, of course, both blues men, but from different eras and countries. Here's Key to the Highway.

0: Thanks, Peter and Springfield, for that suggestion for unlikely or unusual musical collaborations. B.B. King from an entirely different era, teaming up there with Eric Clapton, who probably stole all his moves from him. Key to the Highway. It's Tom Mann with you right now, 13 minutes to 10.
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0: Now, Kate Doyle is with me from the Bureau of Meteorology. Good morning.
2: Good morning. How's it going?
0: Doing very well, Kate. Now, how are things looking statewide across the region today?
2: Look, we are looking at largely clear skies around South Australia today. That's thanks to a high-pressure system which is sitting over Victoria, bringing largely settled conditions really to the whole southeast of the country at the moment. Continuing to see those conditions remaining in place over the week.

0: And as we go through the next few days, as this high pressure system just continues to sit in place, we are looking at sunny or mostly sunny conditions continuing over the weekend with relatively benign temperatures, mild for this time of year. Again, though, over the weekend, we do see the potential for some frosty patches and some foggy patches as well. So please make sure you are continuing to take care in the early mornings. But otherwise, looking at some fairly sunny, settled conditions for the weekend.
1: Fantastic. And Kate, as well, we've seen some details on The Guardian this morning about a forecast for 2027, which could see it as the hottest year on record. What can you share about this?
0: Yeah, so the El Niño Southern Oscillation, or ENSO, is currently in an El Niño phase. Now, that does mean that we are looking at a potential situation where we do have waters in the Pacific, which would encourage warm conditions globally. Now, climate models do forecast that this El Niño event is expected to persist until at least summer. And the models do suggest that it's likely to be a strong to very strong El Niño situation. However, the strength of an event doesn't always match up with how those impacts play out in Australia. So El Niño, we do often associate it with drier conditions for central and eastern Australia in winter and spring, but we also have other climate factors at play as well. So outcomes can vary. It really is just an indication of underlying conditions rather than necessarily a promise of what is to come. For the most reliable outlook for the coming months, of course, you can look at the Bureau's long-range forecasts, which are updated very regularly on the website, currently indicating most of Australia is likely to have above average temperatures in the next couple of months, and that below average rainfall is also likely for August to October in the southern agricultural areas of South Australia, but not necessarily a big push one way or another through the northern agricultural regions. And of course, always a reminder, below average rainfall doesn't necessarily mean no rain, just less than usual. So look, whenever we're looking further into the future, there's always many variabilities to be taking into account. So as always, please make sure that you're taking all the best possible information into account when making any long-term decisions. But yes, it's certainly always interesting to see how the climate plays out over the longer term.
1: Absolutely. Kate, thank you very much for your time.
0: Thank you.
1: Cheers, Kate Doyle there from the Bureau of Meteorology.
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1: Now, we have run out of time for too many more song suggestions. So many great ones for unusual or unlikely team-ups, musical collaborations this morning. So we're going to go through a few shorter versions. Jimmy Nandamuka mentioned this one from Freddie Mercury and Montserrat Caballé.

two different sides of the sort of art rock coin. Stacey from Cleve suggested this one, a sort of Beyond Death collaboration from JXL and Elvis.

0: No, that was not, of course, Elvis. That was Coldplay with the Chainsmokers there, with the more classic pop rock sound to something more modern. The Chainsmokers there, something just like that. And here's Elvis. Thank you to Stacey from Cleveland, everyone who's been making suggestions throughout the morning. But our final song before we check in on the markets, this one, Florence and the Machine and Dizzy Rascal taking on her song, You've Got the Love.
1: Everybody wants to be famous. Nobody wants to be nameless, aimless. People act shameless.

0: Moment in time there, those two very different artists collaborating there. Florence the Machine with Dizzy Rascal, You've Got the Dirty Love, that one is called. Thank you again to everyone who's made their song suggestions throughout the morning. Right now, it's 5 minutes to 10.
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0: Now, Toby Grimm is with me from Baker Young Limited. Toby, good morning.
2: Good morning, Tom.
0: And how are things looking to close out this week?
2: Well, it looks unfortunately like the Aussie market, Tom, will finish the week on the back foot and a little bit below where it started the week. It comes despite some encouraging US economic data this week with inflation figures below expectations. And then last night, retail sales coming in fairly solid, suggesting US consumers continuing to support their economy. But many other moving parts, one of which, no doubt, is the Middle East. And as much as oil prices, Tom, have sort of stabilised around the $85 a barrel mark, obviously, the activity on the ground and the rhetoric from both sides has escalated throughout recent days, and perhaps investors are going to be a bit cautious heading into the weekend to see if this thing goes any further, and no doubt keeping a lid on markets. Last night, it was a bit of a mixed bag in the US. The Dow Jones was down 105 points, just, or in fact, less than a quarter of a percent, but the NASDAQ shedding 1.5%. There's no doubt, Tom, that also causing some caution amongst global markets is the now accelerating sell-off in computer chip makers. The likes of SK Hynix and Samsung in Korea, or TSMC, which reported better than expected quarterly results yesterday, are over in the United States, with companies like Intel, Micron and the likes all down somewhere between 30 and 40% from the peak that they hit about a month ago. That has certainly been a hot space, and with money coming out of there, there's probably concerns that could flow on. And where we're seeing it, Tom, is in our mining stocks, certainly copper and things associated with AI and infrastructure. This morning, the All Ordinaries down just 52 points or 0.5%, but the miners are certainly under heavy selling pressure. BHP and Rio each losing around 2.5% in early trade, while the likes of Sandfire Resources and Capstone, copper-focused companies, off 3.5%. And Tom, we're also seeing heavy selling across the gold spectrum. Newmont Mining, our biggest producer, down more than 3.5%. Northern Star shedding around 3.33%. So weakness in the mining sector and a bit of weakness in the banks is keeping the market in the red, although we are seeing a few gains in places like healthcare and technology. Amongst company news, some gains for Coles, the supermarket operator. Now, the safety of consumer staple goods, reliable sales was evident on overseas markets last night, and those areas were the best performers. But today, Coles shares jumping 4.33% to $23.54 after the company said it has walked away from discussions to acquire the Green Cross Pet Wellness business from private equity firm TPG. On the 1st of July, when Coles confirmed it was in talks with that group, Tom, its stock fell by about 4%. So investors are obviously cheering the fact they've decided not to make that acquisition. And the stock is, as I say, about 4.25% higher in early trade. And then over on the currency front, the Aussie dollar just easing back off of highs that we saw hit yesterday. It's just ticked back below the 70 US cent mark at the moment, 69.9.
0: Excellent, Toby. Thank you very much for your time this morning.
2: Thanks, Tom.
0: Toby Grimm there from Baker Young Limited. And thank you for spending your Friday morning with me. Everyone who contributed to our playlist throughout the morning, all the songs chosen by you, the listener. Something we do every single Friday. So, yeah, keep your ears out for our song suggestions if you want to contribute into the future. Now, still to come on the program this morning after the news at 10 o'clock, Rory McLaren will, of course, be with you to close out the week as well. He'll be discussing the announcements around AI from earlier in the week and how councils are viewing the proposal, what they've been hearing, what sort of seat at the table they will have, and how they're dealing with the announcement we've seen so far. And also chat a bit more about the very, very cold start to the morning that many of us did experience. I'll catch you next week. Have a great weekend. It's coming up to news time.
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0: ABC News with Matt Coleman. The tax office says it's chosen to move into Adelaide's Festival Tower because a competitive process determined it was the best value for money. And it says the current office on Franklin Street, which opened in 2012, is no longer fit for purpose. The ATO is spending $73.4 million to fit out an office in Adelaide's first skyscraper. It wants 11 floors in the Walker Corporation's 38-storey tower, which is under construction behind Parliament House. However, property consultant and Festival Tower opponent Jeff Hayter says it would be cheaper to refurbish the existing office.
1: Now, surely even if only half of it was able to be reused and recycled and they needed to redo some of it, fair thing, but the cost of that would be much less than $74 million.
0: Some of Telstra's most senior executives, including its CEO, will face a Senate committee this morning over the recent network outage. Charles Bryce has more.
2: That nationwide outage blocked more than 600 phone calls to 000. It caused major problems for tens of thousands of businesses right across the country and also major issues for transport networks as well. Green Senator Sarah Hanson-Young, who is chair of the Environment and Communications References Committee, said that she's expecting Telstra's bosses to come to that inquiry with answers. The Australian Communications and Media Authority, they too will be being asked questions.
0: The rideshare giant Uber has reversed its decision to slug passengers with a $5 fee if they require assistance. Advocates label the fee discriminatory and a disability tax. More from National Disability Affairs reporter Naz Campanella.
3: The extra charge was added to Uber Assist trips in May. It was criticised by many in the disability community who have long complained about poor service with taxis and rideshare companies. Uber says the additional fee would help improve reliability, reduce wait times and recognise the extra care drivers take in supporting passengers with disability, pregnant women and seniors. The company has now scrapped the $5 fee, acknowledging it did not consult widely enough before introducing the charge. Uber Assist is an option in the booking system and can provide passengers with support getting in and out of the vehicle and helping store mobility aids in the boot.
0: The federal government says it's deeply disappointed that Lao authorities are not pursuing the most serious charges over the deaths of two Australian teenagers in a mass methanol poisoning. Political reporter Lexi Junowick has more.
4: 19-year-old Melbourne teenagers Bianca Jones and Holly Morton Bowles were on the adventure of a lifetime when they and four others drank the fatal methanol at the Nana Backpackers Hostel in Van Viang in November 2024. Lao officials are expected to announce today they will seek charges that only attract a cumulative jail term of up to 1 year and a $1,600 fine. The federal government insists it will continue to advocate on behalf of the families of Ms. Jones and Ms. Morton Bowles with the Lao government at every level and that consular assistance will be provided for as long as required.
0: The Adelaide

0: The council says parts of the River Torrens and Torrens Lake have closed due to poor water quality. It says testing has shown elevated levels of potentially harmful bacteria believed to be related to recent heavy rainfall. Water-based activities like rowing, kayaking and paddle boats have ceased, while commercial operations will continue. The lake will reopen once water testing shows the bacteria has dropped to acceptable levels. The Weather Bureau says a temperature inversion hit parts of the state this morning. It says Mount Lofty was about 12 degrees, while parts of the city are around 3 or 4. The Bureau's David Crock has told 891 ABC Adelaide that temperatures are typically warmer on South Australia's plains than in the hills.
1: If you were in a hot air balloon, say, this morning, you'd start on the ground. Parafield is 1 degree, and then you would go up in the hot air balloon. And by the time you got to about 1,000 metres elevation, which, you know, is roughly Mount Lofty, then the temperature actually goes higher as you get higher up in the atmosphere for a time.
0: And looking further ahead for today, Renmark, cloud clearing 15, Mount Gambier mostly sunny 15, Port Lincoln sunny 17, Port Pirie morning frost then mostly sunny 17, Adelaide sunny, a top of 17 degrees forecast, it's currently 12 degrees. Tomorrow sunny 18, Sunday mostly sunny 18, Monday partly cloudy 17, Tuesday cloudy 17, Wednesday a shower or two 18, and on Thursday, a shower or two with a top of 15 degrees. 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
2: Who will win the AI race? 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
3: Questions. They've never been more important. 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ABC News. Keep asking.
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6: Let's talk sheds. I've recently gone through a process where I've gone from quite a big shed down to a small shed. The smaller shed, it's already chock-a-block.
7: Well, they're out of sight, out of mind a little bit. And what people often do is, in order to keep the house uncluttered, their next option is, we'll just put it out in the shed. And then people will actually build more sheds.
6: This person's texted in exactly that. The answer is to keep building sheds.
4: Rory McLaren.
6: Hello and welcome to the second hour of Mornings. From the Prime Minister's announcements on Wednesday to community meetings in South Australia, you have heard a lot about AI data centres again this week. So where do local councils come into these sort of discussions? Do they have a seat at the table? It's the level of government that arguably you are closest to. Heather Holmes-Ross is the president of the Local Government Association. She will be with you soon. It has been a freezing start to the day, as you have heard across the course of the morning here on 891 ABC Adelaide. Hello to everyone across regional South Australia tuning in at this time of the day. Now, it is the very best type of weather to be sporting one of our exclusive big red beanies. Your chance soon to get your hands on one and listen out for your cue to call. And, of course, being a Friday, what's the story morning, Rory? Today, look, I had a little bit of pushback from the producers here on the Mornings program about this one because they don't like me making fun of the English football team. But I am anyway because their great hoodoo has continued. In the semi-final of the World Cup this week, falling at the hands of Argentina once more. So it got us thinking, well, no, it didn't get us thinking. It got me thinking. This is me today. I apologise to all the English football fans out there. I want to hear, what is your greatest hoodoo? Maybe a sporting hoodoo. You may have gone through that social netball team, you know, on a Tuesday night, undefeated for a season, you lost the grand final. You know, did you go a very long time between securing victory? It might be, you know, beating your dad at chess. Was that a hoodoo that lingered on for decades? I want to hear from you. What is your great hoodoo? 1-300-222-891. Can you top the Poms losing in the World Cup? That's your challenge today on What's the Story Morning. Rory, it is 8 minutes

0: past 10. I'm going to take you outside of Adelaide now. And more than 100 people have had their dream of building a new home ripped away, told by a Victorian developer that the development, well, it's not going ahead. They've been left in limbo while the developer points the finger at changes that have been made by the state government. This is a story that was broken on 7 News last night. Nick Champion is the Minister for Housing and Development. He joins you now. Minister, welcome.
1: Good morning, Rory.
0: What's happened here?
1: Well, what's happened here is that this Victorian developer has cancelled people's contracts, and in their communications to the unfortunate individuals involved, they've blamed the state government, changes that we've made to infrastructure in the local area. And we just don't think that that's true, and we don't think there's any basis for it. And as a result, we'll obviously be communicating to that company that we find their claims to be, frankly, outrageous. And we'd certainly encourage the people affected to get legal advice. And I've spoken to my colleague, Minister Brown, about helping facilitate that through the Consumer and Business Services. So it's, you know, it's an really unfortunate corporate decision. But the more unfortunate thing is that they've, frankly, lied about the state government and lied about what we're doing in their communications to these people.
0: Well, these people who, you know, many of whom are significantly out of pocket, what specifically can be done for them? Where do they stand?
1: Well, that will be a matter for them to get legal advice on, and obviously Consumer and Business Services handle that, you know, sort of advice to consumers from government. So I'll leave that to Minister Brown. And
0: you sound a lot calmer than you did last night, Nick Champion.
1: You were fairly
0: feisty, I think it's fair to say, on 7 News last night.
1: It would be fair to say I'm still pretty disappointed. I'm still pretty angry. I still think the company here is, I'm not going to use the language I used on Channel 7 because ABC is a, you know, more family orientated station perhaps, or it's at least a daytime. I just think this is a really...
0: You just don't want to be dumped on air. That's okay, Minister. I understand what's going on.
1: Yeah, I don't want you to press that button that will blank out my language. This is a bad situation. Mm. It's a bad corporate decision. I don't think it should have been made. And the company should, you know, basically account for what they've done. But I can, you know, absolutely assure your listeners that nothing the state government's done in the provision of infrastructure in any way would lead to this decision by this company.
0: You point to the fact that this is a corporate decision. The company is Wellco. It has two other significant land developments up and going in our state, one at Strathalbyn and one at Malalar. Are you aware of any issues facing those developments?
1: Well, there are always challenges with developments, as your listeners know. There's always the provision of water and other infrastructure is a key thing to do. In this case, we're putting in a larger roundabout and a larger road, but that helps the development, doesn't hinder it. And what we find here is over 100 people have had their contracts cancelled for what we think is not a real, you know, not a real justification.
0: Have you managed to get a hold of Wellco? Have you spoken to them personally or your office?
1: My office has, let our views be known to the company. I think I've looked at some of the claims made in writing by the company to some of the contract holders. You know, I think they're, you know, potentially misleading, and I'll be getting advice about, from the government, legal, the Crown Solicitor, about whether these claims are misleading conduct under the Australian competition law. You know, this is a very, very bad situation. We've had a company that's made a corporate decision to cancel people's contracts and has given a reason that we don't think is justified or has any merit.
0: That is the voice of Nick Champion. He is the Minister for Housing and Urban Development. 1300 222 891 is the number to call. If you or someone you know or love has been involved and impacted by this, it's almost 13 minutes past 10. Just before you leave, Nick Champion, at the heart of this, though, many of these people, they're young home buyers. This is absolutely devastating for them. So what is your advice to anyone listening who has been impacted

0: is devastating for these people concerned, and the whole point of the government, facilitating development, putting infrastructure in place, is so young people can get their chance to buy their home, and have a good suburb to live in. And so to see this happen in Gawler is really disappointing, really disappointing. We think
1: And so
0: the
1: we're clear,
0: claims made.
1: you're not, despite the claims of the developer, you are not taking any responsibility as a government for what's happened
0: No,
1: to you.
0: no. What's happened here is we're putting in infrastructure, and we don't see any reason for why 100 people should have their contracts cancelled. This is a corporate decision. It might have been made for other reasons, but we think the reasons given in writing to these contract holders, are just not true. And that's all the advice from the department says that. And frankly, we've had both the Gawler Council and the government have been having discussions about this development for a long time, and at no time did the company raise any concerns of this occurring.
1: Miss
0: So this has come out of the blue for the government, and to be blamed for it is just completely unacceptable. But what is really unacceptable is that young people who've signed contracts to the house land package, have been put in this terrible situation, lost to, years and years of their life, only to find, for contracts to be cancelled at this point. I mean, it is just appalling.
1: Minister, thank you. You've mentioned the Gawler Council there. Chris Cowley is the CEO of Gawler Council. He's been listening in. Good morning, Chris.
2: Good morning, Rory.
1: What does a decision like this do to the reputation of your area?
2: Look, this decision is so disappointing. I don't believe it tarnishes the reputation or people's willingness to look at Gawler as a place to live. What it does, it should absolutely trash Wellco's reputation. This is disgusting, unethical, and in my opinion, immoral. They're playing with people's lives. And as the minister said, we've got people here who made a decision, young families, to get into the market to have a family home, and their dreams have just been shattered overnight by, as the minister has said, a corporate decision. I could mount a case very easily that the amenity is actually going to be enhanced from the original thoughts that were put in place when these blocks were originally sold. So for this company to talk about, the amenity wasn't going to be what it was when they originally sold the blocks, in my opinion, is absolutely misleading.
1: Were you blindsided by this as well, Chris?
2: Oh my God, you have no idea. The answer is yes, absolutely blindsided. We first found out when affected purchasers were started making phone calls. They were so worried, they were reaching out to whoever they could. We got some phone calls, our local member received phone calls, and I mean, the champion received phone calls. And that's when we started to put the pieces together. So this company couldn't even, take the honourable approach and talk to the parties before they enacted these outcomes.
1: Well, from a council perspective, what can you do?
2: My direct power and influence in the space is limited by virtue of the fact that we're obviously talking about contractual matters. Having said that, I'm really heartened, and I want to thank the minister for going as hard as he did the other night. There'll be political pressure brought to bear. We're still exploring what support we can give to the 100 plus parties. I think it's fair to say, and I want to send this very clear message to Wellco, that we, the council, and we, the community of the town of Gawler, are not going to take this matter lying down. We are going to explore every single avenue that we think is at our disposal to try and get the only palatable outcome here, which is Wellco to overturn this absolutely disgusting decision.
1: Chris Cowley, thank you for joining us and sharing the views of Gawler Council. Now, the developer is Wellco. In the middle of that interview that you just heard with the minister and also the CEO of the local council, we did receive a statement from Wellco. It says, since the contracts were signed, planning for the broader Concordia growth area has evolved. In particular, the future role of Cheek Avenue has changed substantially. What was originally expected to operate as a local road is now planned to become a major distributor road carrying substantially more traffic. That fundamentally changes the

0: living environment for the adjoining homes. WorldCo proactively worked with the relevant authorities to understand those changes and explore options to minimise their impact. Unfortunately, the affected stages could no longer be delivered as purchasers had originally contracted. Now, we understand this is incredibly disappointing for those affected, and we are communicating directly with purchasers about their circumstances and their next steps. Springwood remains an important long-term community for WorldCo, with other stages progressing as planned. So WorldCo, yes, a Victorian-based development company. You might kind of know that name in the background. That is because Andrew Welsh, he is the head of that particular organisation, a name you might know. He's an ex-AFL footballer, currently president of the Essendon Football Club as well. Happy to hear from WorldCo on that particular issue at any stage. Next, what's happening with AI data centres, particularly in the local government space? Heather Holmes-Ross, she's the president of the Local Government Association. You'll hear from her next.
1: Power outages can occur any time and could last hours, days, or even weeks. Find a handy guide on how to deal with power outages on the ABC Emergency website, ABC Radio.
2: This is Rory McLaren, live across Adelaide and South Australia. South Australia.
0: Before you hear from Heather Holmes-Ross, it is Friday, which means you have an opportunity to win access to the morning's book vault by playing What's the Story Morning Rory? And today, inspired by the disappointment for some, the relief for others of England being knocked out of the World Cup in the semi-final, we want to hear from you. What is your greatest hoodoo? Doesn't necessarily have to be a sporting hoodoo. Any hoodoo you want to bring us on 1300 222 891. Good morning, Peter.
3: Good morning.
0: Peter, what's your hoodoo?
3: Well, I used to be a golfer. I say used to be. But the biggest problem I had was as soon as you put water in front of me, anywhere on the course, my ball would finish up in that water. And I got to the stage where if I was playing golf and come to a water hole or anything like that, I would actually pick up my new ball, put it in my pocket, and take the oldest ball out of my bag and play it because I knew I was going to lose it.
0: Oh no! Have you managed? Did you ever manage to break this, Peter?
3: No, I didn't.
0: No,
3: no.
0: It was just
3: no,
0: like a magnetic attraction between your 7-iron and the nearest body of water.
3: Exactly. Yeah. You talk about psychological episodes in sport. That's one that I've never ever got out of, either.
0: The yips. Well, you clearly didn't see me hit my first drive on my last round, which went hard left as well into a body of water. So I'm with you. I feel your pain, Peter. Lovely to hear from you. Thank you for sharing your hoodoo. Thank you for this text as well. Every time I drive down O'Connell Street, someone toots at me. It's a hoodoo. It happens every time. Get your hoodoos coming in on 1300 222 891, or you can text 0467 922 891. Heather Holmes-Ross has been very patiently sitting in the studio waiting to talk to you. She is the Mayor of the City of Mitcham, and she's also President of the Local Government Association. Heather, welcome back to Mornings.
4: Thanks, Rory.
0: Let's talk about AI. Because we've had a really significant week. We've had the Prime Minister making his announcements in Sydney. You're obviously setting up the Office of AI, which will sit in the Department of Premier and Cabinet. More structures around what developments could look like. We've had this community meeting take place up at Tailem Bend on Wednesday evening as well. To my question, where do councils actually have a seat at the table when it comes to these developments? Or is this all going to happen above council head?
4: Good question. Councils, I suppose, see the absolute opportunity in AI and in these data centres, and how they can help in a big way the everything that's going on in society if used properly. What we want to ensure is that if where they are placed brings benefit to that area. So for example, power generators in regional South Australia don't pay rates on their land, and that's costing millions of dollars for councils across particularly the regions. And so we would want to ensure that these data centres are paying their way in the towns and the regions, and also in the city where they're located, so that they're not getting a free ride, so that they're paying their way.
0: Because you understand that clearly, and we heard this even regarding the discussions around the data centre that's been spoken about for outside of Tailem Bend, there is apprehension within local communities about what these sites could look like, what they could mean, what they could sound like, how much of, you know, those natural resources they could pull from as well.
4: And yes, that's all correct, and this is why it's fabulous that the state government has have an inquiry. The federal government into data centres, and we are creating a submission as an LGA to them. The state government has been quite proactive in positioning South Australia as an early adopter. But you're quite right. We know that data centres use a lot of energy. Great, we've got a ton of sunshine in this state. We can provide that. They also use a lot of water, and so we need to ensure that the water supply is there, not only for the data centres, for everyone else. So it may be things like recycling of water is part of the contract or whatever. I mean, that might be a requirement. So, yeah, we're happy. We do see the opportunity, but we would like to make sure that there is a conversation and that having these centres doesn't mean that normal South Australians go without. And that includes the amenity. You know, these things shouldn't look like ugly boxes. If they're in a town where people need to be looking at them, you know, there needs to be some thought into their presence.
0: Well, another element that came up on the text line when we were having this conversation yesterday with Jonathan Peach, who's the acting mayor of the Coorong District Council, he was at obviously this community meeting on Wednesday, was noise as well. These other impacts that, you know, all are tied up with potential developments like this.
4: Yes, and they do tend to hum, and so I think that is, as you've said, just another example of how we have to think before we say yes, and then plan about around all the potential effects. So it's about having a conversation with the community, not imposing these things on the community, but working with the community so that any adverse effects are known and dealt with during the planning stages.
0: That is the voice of Heather Holmes-Ross at 25 minutes past 10 on 891 ABC Adelaide Mornings, right across South Australia at this time of the day. You are going around the councils on the program right now. Let's, if we can, another story that again came up this week. Not just data centres, we'll park them to one side if we can, but development in the parklands. This is... obviously, we know that the state government, it is getting towards the pointy end when it comes to its plans for the Victoria Park precinct as a part of the move of MotoGP from Phillip Island in Victoria into the plan to get it into Victoria Park. We've seen, obviously, this petition, you know, at least 13,000, potentially closer to 20,000 signatures on a petition, which will head into Parliament when Parliament resumes next month. Give us a sense from a local government perspective where council has a role to play in anything like this, because isn't the Adelaide City Council hamstrung?
4: I think that the issues are very, very similar. It's about communicating with and listening to the communities. So in terms of the parklands, they are owned by the public. They're a public asset, and we... Adelaide is the only city in capital city in Australia to have this continuous ring of parklands, and there's also very few international examples. It's very special, and it's part of, you know, what it's iconically Adelaide. And so when we're expecting to increase the population of Adelaide by 670,000 in the next, you know, 20 odd years, this will mean going high rise, going higher. When we're doing that, we need to make sure that there's places for people to get out and about.
0: But isn't the problem here when it comes to, say, for example, the development in and around Victoria Park?
4: Yeah.
0: There's legislation there that covers what the government can do, which limits the impact, the Adelaide City Council can have.
4: And this perhaps is a problem. that the state, the parklands... isn't just, they're not just bare patches of land waiting to be developed. They already have a use, and that use is going to become more and more important as we bring more people into the city. And so we're not anti-development, we're not anti-MotoGP. What we do want, though, is a conversation about, is this the best use for the parklands going into the future? Like, how long are we, is that, are we likely to have that car race? Bike race. Mm. How long is that likely to go on? And is it worth the destructions of hundreds of trees? And these just aren't saplings. They're enormous old growth trees. And is this what the people want?
0: Well, we're talking about, again, that's an interesting issue you bring up there, Heather, because throughout the course of the conversation and the public information that's been put out by the state government regarding the development around Victoria Park, back in February, the number was 45 trees. That has then become 45 significant or regulated trees. And now the conversation has shifted again to, and I'm happy to be corrected here on 0467922891, 45 significant trees. We know that the Adelaide City Council has done a body of work suggesting that the total number of trees that is going to be lost is going to be, you know, again, well over 100, potentially closing in on 200.
4: Mm. And is that, again, it's a conversation that needs to be had, and it shouldn't just be a unilateral decision made by the state government. Do people value, one, is there a compromise? I mean, there is somewhere you can run motorsport in Tailem Bend. Speaking of Tailem Bend, I'm not sure if that meets the requirements or not. But again, we're not against bringing events into the city. That the Adelaide City Council certainly isn't. It's about the conversation and about working out whether this is the best use of our parklands.
0: Always great to get a text from you, Rosemary, there in Kensington on 0467922891 at 10:30. Heather, tell us more about what is happening, particularly in Mitcham at the moment. We know that it's been a challenging time, particularly at ovals in and around your area when it comes to management, given the amount of rain. I think last time we had you on was actually talking about this particular matter. How have things progressed?
4: It is the same thing. We're seeing all of our open spaces being used far more than they ever were, with increased infill, with increased housing. There's increased pressure on sporting facilities, not just in Mitcham, but across South Australia. And so what happens is, when we have heavy rains, the surfaces get churned up. And then what happened in Mitcham, and it wasn't just Mitcham, there were several councils across, most councils across Metro Adelaide, put a blanket ban on training on those spaces during the week after the heavy rain, so that they would be fit to be played on the weekend. The ovals are recovering, because we've had less, you know, we have had some more heavy rain, but we've had less rain. So coming into this weekend, they're looking better. There hasn't been another ban this week. But again, it shows the pressure of increasing the population of Adelaide, which we're all told is a necessity. If we're going to do that, we also have to take care of our open spaces, ovals, those kind of things.
0: Heather Holmes Ross, President of the Local Government Association and the Mayor of Mitcham, thank you.
4: It's a pleasure, Rory.
0: We are standing by because the US President Donald Trump, he is expected to deliver a prime time address there Thursday night, United States time. It has just begun there in Washington, D.C. We'll bring you any news from that particular address when it comes to hand. But we will be talking federal politics in a moment.
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0: Kujani Danji is a political reporter with The Guardian. She's based in that organisation's Parliament House Bureau. Hello, Kujani.
7: Hello, Rory.
0: Let's talk about the PBS. because this announcement has been made overnight. Your colleagues, Melissa Davey and Tom McElroy, have written this particular piece up. It's been across the news here on ABC as well regarding multiple sclerosis and people who need this medication here in Australia.
5: Yeah, absolutely. I mean, it's a really interesting time because so essentially what's been going on is there are these two multiple sclerosis drugs that are going under a review by the government, directed by the government. But then there were like some serious concerns that this could mean that those drugs would be pulled off the PBS. And there are a huge number of Australians that use these drugs, that rely on these drugs, that were then extraordinarily concerned that this would impact their access to them and how much they would potentially have to pay for these life-changing medications. And so essentially what the government is doing is saying that while this review takes place until the end of the year, there will be no changes. The access will remain the same, trying to sort of allay some of those fears. The backdrop of all of this, of course, is, and for a lot of other issues that we're dealing with at the moment, is the Trump administration. And essentially, calling into question the way that the PBS operates because of Trump's most favoured nations policy. So that was put into place a little bit earlier and essentially means that the US doesn't want to pay for drugs more than what other countries are paying for them. And in Australia, with the PBS, the government has done, the way that it sort of works is that a drug will be listed in Australia, approved in Australia, and then it'll apply for PBS listing, which means that Australians can get it at a really, really low price. And the government will sort of split the difference. But what the health department will do is negotiate with these drug companies to pay a much lower price for those drugs than they do elsewhere in the world, particularly the US. We know, there are stories afar about how expensive drugs can be over in the US. So that's sort of the backdrop of what's happening here. I mean, like all of these things sort of are linked and unlinked at the same time, but that's kind of the broader context as well, Rory, as to what's kind of going on here.
0: That is the voice of Krishani Danji. She's a federal political reporter with The Guardian. At 25 minutes to 11, let's leave what is happening with the PBS and move on to smoking rates, because there's been some new data out from the Australian Institute of Health and Welfare this morning. It has been across AM and also my colleague Sarah Tomevska, a person you know well there in Canberra, has reported on this, Krishani. What have we heard?
5: So really fascinating stuff here. It shows that over the last 2 years, the rates of smoking have actually declined despite all of the kind of concerns around illicit tobacco being on the market. So this survey is done every 2 years, and they've found that it's dropped over the last 2 years from around 8% to about 5%. So it's more than 3% drop, which is pretty incredible. And again, the sort of broader context of this is fascinating, because there's been growing pressure on the government, which has a tobacco excise, which is a tax essentially that companies have to pay provide tobacco.
0: This is the thing, Krishani, because what we have been hearing, anecdotally, and particularly when it comes to the illicit trade, that smoking rates are going up.
5: Yeah, absolutely. The rate of tobacco and illicit tobacco use is going through the roof. And then in terms of what this means for the government's budget, it means that the amount of excise that they collect is going down. So there's been this sort of debate amongst some within the public realm that perhaps the excise should be lowered, which would mean that it would be much cheaper to go buy a packet of legal cigarettes from your tobacconist. But others are, of course, saying, well, absolutely not. Like, we should be keeping the excise at its rate and then giving states and territories more money to stop illegal tobacco coming into the country in the first place, which just fuels the sort of black market of tobacco and cigarettes that are out there. And so I think this data would sort of potentially buoy the government a little bit certainly be very welcome that, despite the concerns around that black market, that smoking rates overall, according to these survey results, are actually going down.
0: Let's, if we can, I want to ask about a piece that you wrote that was published yesterday. Now, it was a topic we picked up with Phil Currie from the Australian Financial Review, this discussion paper regarding the future of the Liberal Party. Who were some of the people you managed to speak to as part of this, Krishani?
5: So one of the people who was more vocal about it and wanted to speak publicly was Anne Rustin. So she's someone who formerly...
0: South Australian Senator.
5: South Australian Senator. One of the most senior moderates of the...

0: Liberal Party, although she doesn't really consider herself, you know, super factionally aligned, but casting that aside, basically said that this discussion paper that was released on Wednesday that has gone out to Liberal supporters and the public for feedback, that looked at things like the issues around who is voting for the Liberal Party, who is critically not voting for the Liberal Party, who are the people that the Liberal Party is reaching and critically not reaching, particularly women, people from multicultural backgrounds, younger people. I mean, things that we all know, things that I've spent a lot of time reporting on, not just in the last 24 hours, but over the last few years. So these are known problems. And it's a report, essentially, that that Susan Lee, the former leader, tasked Queensland Senator James McGrath with. So he's put out this discussion paper. Anne Rustin says, we've done reviews galore. We know these problems. Let's actually do something. A review is useless unless you actually take action for it. She's someone who has previously not been in favour of quotas, but essentially also says, well, look, nothing else has worked, so why not give it a crack? Angus Taylor yesterday in a press conference basically ruled it out, saying he's never been a fan of quotas. And then very quickly after him, Jane Hume, the deputy leader, goes, well, it's a review paper. We'll put everything on the table. We'll consider everything. So she sort of very quickly came in to unshut it down a little bit. But I mean, from the conversations that I've been having with Liberals kind of in the background, people that don't want to be named or, you know,
1: directly sort of quoted
0: comments, have sort of downplayed the review a little bit, questioning why another one is necessary. As we know, these problems have been there for several years, really since Scott Morrison lost the election in 2022. You know, back then it was women, it was multicultural communities, it was young people, the same three key groups that the Liberal Party still isn't really speaking to. So they're kind of saying, a few of them to me, that, well, this probably isn't really going to go anywhere. You know, why do we need another review? And they don't really think that that the party is going to necessarily take action on it. So a few people there kind of unenthused by what's been put out there this time.
1: Krishani Danji, federal political reporter with The Guardian. Thank you.
0: Thank you so much, Rory.
1: It is 20 minutes to 11 on 891 ABC Adelaide Mornings with me, Rory McLaren. It is Friday, so you have a chance to win here on the Mornings program by playing What's the Story Morning Rory. Today, inspired by the hoodoo that the poor English soccer team have, clearly with Argentina, in particular in major matches at the World Cup. Now, someone asked, what does hoodoo mean? Now, according to the Oxford Dictionary, a person or thing that brings or causes bad luck. Well, I think an argument could be made, Argentina and playing Argentina in the World Cup, particularly when Argentina wears its predominantly navy blue strip, that is bad luck. It has proved time and time again for England when it comes to that country trying to advance deeper into a World Cup. So, your stories, I want to hear them. 1-300-222-891. Your greatest hoodoo. You heard from Peter earlier this hour. He's got a golfing hoodoo. It seems like any body of water for Peter appears to be a magnet for his golf ball. That is a hoodoo Peter said he couldn't break. I want to get your tales and I want to put them to air so you have a chance to win on the Mornings program. It is 19, well, now it's 18 minutes to 11.
2: 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Call now to play the Everything Adelaide quiz. Your chance to win a big red beanie.
1: Yes, ring now. 1-300-222-891. You need to be the first person to correctly identify the correct answer for today's question. It is a multiple choice question. You have three options. Keep your ears open to try and get this right. Miles, good morning, sir.
3: G'day, mate. How are you? I'm having another crack. I've had three this week.
1: I love this, Miles. I love your dedication to try and getting your hands on a big red beanie. Okay, here is
3: so cold down here. I need one.
1: Are you ready?
3: Yes, I am.
1: Okay. The Malls Balls were created by which artist? A. Hans Heisen. B. Pro Hart. C. Bert Flugelman.
3: C.

1-300-222-891. It doesn't have to be a sporting hoodoo. Like I said, it could be this hoodoo. Your dad always wore a jacket potentially when you played chess and you couldn't beat him, or a jumper or anything. Get your tails coming in right now for your chance to win, which means it's only appropriate we play some Hoodoo Gurus.

from 1987. What's My Scene by the Hoodoo Gurus on 891 ABC Adelaide Mornings. There's a reason why we played that song. You have a chance to win by playing What's the Story Morning Rory. We want to hear from you today. What is your greatest hoodoo? Did it break? Did it not break? Are you still in the middle of this particular event? So let me know on 1300 222 891. You heard from Peter earlier. Quite a few stories coming in on 1300 222 891. Get your calls coming through now. You'll hear more of them in a moment. I want to bring you, though, before we do, a couple of texts that came through on issues we have covered through the course of the day as well, regarding what has happened at Springwood there outside of Gawler. You heard about this at the start of the hour, the fact this development has been stopped. This person writes, regarding Wellco Springwood, my partner is directly affected by this. We have created a group chat with close to half of those impacted by this. We are all

0: also lost, mostly first home buyers. We all signed on with much less land costs than current values, and we'll lose the opportunity to buy if we can't get this land or get compensation. So thank you for that contribution. Then also on the situation that is playing out outside of Mount Barker there at Aston Hills with What the Duck, that this particular restaurant that was told on Wednesday that it would have to relocate because the state government, well, it wants to build a school on the site where it currently operates. This person writes, it is terrible the government is kicking out people for a school when there's other land available. Typical of this government, where is the compassion for it and for saving the Adelaide parklands? A couple of issues there in that particular text. Deb there in Nan writes, Walk the Duck are humble and won't mention it, but it is well known that they give back so much to the community, supporting people in need, free meals, helping community groups. What the Duck team are wonderful and has absolute community support with this development. A similar perspective here as well from Mary, who writes, What the Duck is a great local restaurant overlooking a little wetland. This is a travesty, riding roughshod over a great little family business. The community doesn't support this. So keep your views coming in on 0467 922 891. I really want to hear from you too about your great hoodoos. Share your stories now for your chance to win on the morning's program with What's the Story, Morning Rory.
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0: It is 9 minutes to 11. We want to hear from you today, your greatest hoodoo inspired by the English football team and their lack of progression through to the World Cup final. Their hoodoo continues. They haven't won the World Cup since 1966, and once again, they have been beaten by Argentina in a final with the Argentinian team wearing their navy blue strips. So it got us thinking, what is your greatest hoodoo? It doesn't necessarily have to be sporting related. Get calling now. 1-300-222-891. Danny, good morning.
1: Good morning.
0: Danny, yeah. What's your football hoodoo?
1: Well, it's not just football. It's across three sports. I've played 11. No, Regan laughed at me too.
0: Oh, I'm sorry, Danny. I'm sorry.
1: I've played in 11 losing grand finals and no winning ones. Oh. One in baseball, 9 in cricket, and 1 in footy. The footy one I wanted to talk about because we got beaten. We were losing by 17 goals at half time. And we lost by 17 goals, so our second half was quite good.
0: You held them back then in the second half.
1: Oh, yeah. Yeah, this was against a team that was on an incredible winning streak. My first cricket grand final loss, I got hit on the chin by a bouncer. I was a compulsive hooker. I got taken to hospital. The next person got clean bowled, stepping down leg side. I have coached 2 winning grand finals in juniors.
0: Yeah.
1: And one of those, I said to the boy, savour this. You know, you don't get many of these. He'd already won 2 grand finals and he was 12. Yeah.
0: You mentioned the football one there, Danny.
1: Yes.
0: Is there a common thread? Put defeat to one side. But between baseball, cricket and football, aside from yourself, is there another common thread that stitches all these together?
1: No, the football one, we had a reunion for that, the losing grand final. I don't really know why. but I went there and I said in front of the group, the reason we lost is we had me in the side. I've had 11 losing grand finals. What do you expect?
0: Now, can you still play? Is there any chance?
1: I'm 71 now. Oh. I haven't played sport for quite a while. I have played in a winning darts team, but I don't count that.
0: Don't count. Well, Danny, I appreciate you being such a good sport about your losing hoodoo. Thank you for sharing it.
1: Thank you.
0: It is 7 minutes to 11. Keep your stories coming in. 1-300-222-891.

0: 1 is the number to ring. You can text 0467922891. This person's texted in, my greatest hoodoo is the Bureau of Meteorology insisting it's the middle of summer when the frost is glistening as far as my eyes can see. Thank you for that particular offering. Let's go down to Glenn. Hello, Glenn.
1: Well, good morning, Rory. This story is not directly related to me on voodoo, but most people that know me know I've always been a mad double blue supporter locally in SAFL. There was three or four years ago, or maybe just a fraction longer, people like to forget, and I certainly like to forget this, every four teams Sturt have, A, B, and their two junior seniors clubs, were all in the grand final. Not one of them won a grand final that day. They all lost their grand finals on the 1 year. They're all in the grand final.
0: That is
1: very sad for double blues.
0: Very sad for those supporters of the Sturt Football Club.
1: Exactly.
0: Glenn, great to hear from you. What is your hoodoo, your greatest hoodoo? 1-300-222-891. Again, inspired by the English football team's inability to beat, shock horror, Argentina once more. Let's go to Jad. Hello, Jad.
2: Good morning, Rory. Well, I'm really still devastated. I'm under having therapy, trying to recover from the loss, and it's something that's very emotional, and it's
0: I can tell, Jad. What is it?
2: Well, obviously, your predecessor used to do a little similar thing, but tell stories of which there was a prize for a cocoa mug.
0: And
2: the problem I have is that I managed over the years to win three cocoa mugs, but I never got that fourth. And almost the last broadcast that David did, it was I got pipped at the post by an 85-year-old woman.
0: Well, Jad, I have really difficult news for you. There is no secret stash of cocoa mugs here at Collingwood either to top up to break your hoodoo, I'm afraid. I think they went out the building with Mr. Bevan when he departed. Jad, always lovely to hear from you too. Good morning, Martin. Hello, Martin. Let's talk baseball.
3: I played baseball for years and years for Glenelg, and then when I went to uni in 69, I'm in the 70s now, I played baseball for Flinders. I pitched the entire season for the club, and we got to the grand final, and the captain decided to pitch himself, and we lost.
0: The next question then, Martin, did you win a flag after that time?
3: No.
0: That's it. So you pitched the season, you've gone down to Flinders, away you go, and grand final comes around. You can go back to the bullpen.
3: I'm afraid so. I might sound bitter. That's because I am.
0: Oh, Martin, lovely story. Thank you for sharing it with us here on the morning's program. Of course, we play What's the Story Morning, Rory, every Friday when I'm in the chair. We will confer as a team to try and work out who today's winner is. Joe Laverty, you are ready to party with a capital
4: P. Yeah, you know it. It is Play School's 60th birthday, and on the chill out today with Nikolai Bellhart's Narelle Graham and myself.
0: Just to fill you in here, paint the word picture. Joe is wearing a party hat. It is sitting perfectly
4: old school party style hat.
0: Yeah. It's and the preparations are underway here in the studio.
4: Oh, doesn't it look great?
0: Yeah,
4: it is actually all set up for a party. When you get off air and you come out into the office, the party continues there. I've just realised the main problem is putting headphones on with a party hat does not work.
0: So it kind of looks like he's now starting to sport the beginnings of a Santa Claus beard with
4: the headphones are on upside down. Hey, they're not designed to sit like that, as it turns out.
0: Let's also brag about yesterday. How good was your outside broadcast?
4: Was it, Rory? You tell me how good it was.
0: Yeah, it was great.
4: Thanks, Rory.
0: Yeah. No, you're allowed to brag.
4: It was the best. I just hijacked what the library was doing, the Tea Tree Gully Library, for Analog Day. I saw it pop up in my socials, and I had to be there. And so I just sat down and enjoyed all the nerdy intricate understanding of various analog technologies and pastimes. And yeah, it was great. And thank you to everyone who came and said hello, because a lot of people heard it on the radio and came and said hi. It was wonderful.
0: Now, we've spoken about yesterday. We've spoken about the chill out. Yes. What about your show, which starts at 12:30?
4: Big news for Adelaide United fans. One of their players has just been snaffled to go and join an international side to the tune of a 7-figure payout.
0: Ooh.
4: I know. So
0: must be nice.
4: Imagine getting paid seven figures to do the job that you love, which is play
0: and
4: football.
0: That you've spent your life building towards.
4: Absolutely. Yeah. So we're going to find out more about this. And we have our News of the Week quiz, which you can play along with at home.
0: Joe Laverty, always excellent company, back in the studio for you this afternoon. Thank you for your company again this morning. What's the story, morning Rory? Your greatest hoodoo. Well, Danny, you lost 11 grand finals. You deserve to win something. Congratulations to you there in Port Broughton. I'll be back on Monday. News time.
5: ABC News with Matt Coleman. The SA branch secretary of the Independent Education Union says pressure on teachers to change Year 12 students' grades needs to be addressed. Some SA teachers have told the ABC that some educators are manipulating the system, which makes sure Year 12 students are given the correct grade to ensure their schools achieve better results. SACE Board Chief Executive Michaela Benson says there's no evidence of grade inflation, but is considering changing the current grading process. The Independent Education Union's Tim Oosterbaan has told 891 ABC Adelaide a potential review into the system would be welcome.
6: You know, the volume of comments really just confirms that this is something that is occurring.
5: The federal government has announced a ban on nicotine pouches as it works to shut down more of the illicit tobacco trade. As of next Friday, Australians will not be able to buy nicotine pouches even if they have a prescription. Data from the Australian Institute of Health and Welfare shows national smoking rates have fallen to an historic low of 5.8%, but the number of people who use three or more nicotine products doubled in the last year. Chief Executive of the Australian Council on Smoking and Health, Laura Hunter, says nicotine pouches are far more potent than traditional nicotine products.
7: These pouches, they're kind of like little small tea bags, and they're full of synthetic nicotine. And there's also some adjutants in there too, and they're put up in between the gums. They're at such a potent hit of nicotine.
5: Rideshare giant Uber has reversed a decision to impose a $5 fee on passengers requiring assistance, acknowledging it did not consult widely enough. More from National Disability Affairs Support in Ask Campanella.
8: The extra charge was introduced in May for passengers using the Uber Assist service. People booking that option are supposed to get help in and out of the vehicles or with storing bags and mobility aids in the boot. The surcharge was slammed by disability groups who labelled it discrimination and a disability tax. Uber has now confirmed to the ABC it's removed the surcharge after meeting with key disability groups and hearing the $5 fee was not the right approach to improving reliability.
5: Police say a 34-year-old Norwood man has been reported for drink driving after sitting through five traffic cycles in the CBD earlier this morning. About 1:40 a.m., police say they received a report that a VW station wagon was stationary at the intersection of King William Road and Grenfell Street for about 30 minutes. Senior Constable Matt Hale says the man was found to be more than three times the legal limit.
9: The man was reported for drink driving. His car was impounded for 28 days, so he's lost his car. And he's also lost his license for 12 months. Very, very serious consequences for drink driving.
5: New research has found a native acacia has been almost wiped out over the past three millennia, with the only living populations found in the Flinders Ranges. The spidery wattle shrub fell from about 49,000 to just over 50 since before European settlement, and now only a few small pockets survive in Arkaroola. Adelaide University PhD student Brittany Hodgman says extra resources are needed to protect the species from extinction.
10: Like herbivore exclusion fences, and that keeps a lot of things like goats, rabbits, sheep away from the population. But these need constant maintenance, checking and repairing them constantly. Replanting, you know, it doesn't end once you plant the plant. Like, you have to go and monitor it.
11: A controversial mural painted on a seawall along the South Esplanade at Glenelg is being restored. The mural was painted in 2024 and some residents had opposed it. The Holdfast Bay Mayor Amanda Wilson says the artwork was always going to need maintenance because of its location.
12: Everyone I know loves it, and some of the comments are that it's out of place there, but the orange in it reflects the sunset perfectly. So, and it really elevates the area.
11: Adelaide United will receive a seven-figure fee from the Major League Soccer Club San Jose Earthquakes for young striker Luka Jovanovic. The A-League side has agreed to the sale of the 21-year-old local junior who scored 25 goals in his 84 appearances for the Reds since his 2022 debut. Jovanovic was last season's A-League Golden Boot with 11 goals and helped Australia win last year's Under-20s Asian Cup. South Australia's weather: Renmark, cloud clearing 15, Mount Gambier mostly sunny 15, Port Lincoln sunny 17, Port Pirie mostly sunny 17, Adelaide sunny, a top of 17 degrees, currently 14 degrees, tomorrow sunny 18, Sunday mostly sunny 18. ABC News.
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24: My guest today describes herself as a sensitive overthinker, which has been both an asset and a liability in the various jobs she's had, from delivering supermarket flyers on her push bike, to working the counter at a fish and chip shop, to ringing up groceries, to being the Prime Minister of New Zealand. Jacinda Ardern was elected Prime Minister in 2017 and re-elected in a landslide in 2020. During her 5 years in office, she led her country through the terrorist attacks in Christchurch, through floods and volcanic eruptions, and of course, through the COVID pandemic. This was at the same time as she was raising her baby daughter, who was born 8 months after Jacinda was sworn in as Prime Minister. Hi, Jacinda.
25: Hi.
24: Let's begin in a tiny town deep in the middle of a vast pine forest where you spent your early years. What took your family to this part of New Zealand?
25: So my father was a policeman, and there was a bit of a practice back in the day where, you know, once you took your exams, it allowed you to move up the ranks, that you would need to then go and find a posting that would allow you to then move into that level. And you know, the first really available posting that came up was Murupara, and it was a little harder to fill. They only had three police officers. They covered a pretty expansive area. The nearest assistance was an hour away. And the sergeant at that station would live in the house in front of the station.
24: What did you observe about him as a policeman?
25: It was so interesting, because when I came to write about those years and write the anecdotes, I remember, you know, including the time that when cutting through to go and get, you know, a mixed bag of lollies down at the dairy, you know, barefoot as we would do with our 25 cents in our pocket, you know, coming through the parking lot and seeing my dad surrounded by gang members and on his own, and just, you know, observing what was obviously a pretty intimidating situation, and then believing that the only way he could get out of that must be physical force, and then him telling me later that that was not what he did, that his, you know, that he really always focused on talking, negotiation, you know, trying to see someone else's perspective. He was my first example of power, and he chose to use it in a very particular way. He was always focused on what had led someone to that situation, and he was always thoughtful about people's dignity.
24: So you, your family, were living in this sort of police accommodation. What kind of home did your mum make for you and your sister there?
25: Mum and Dad decided that if we were going to a place where there was not a lot of entertainment, that they would invest an extraordinary proportion of their income in buying a VCR. And I remember this because they would remind us constantly of how expensive this piece of machinery was. And then there was the Crown Lynn, you know, dinner set that Mum and Dad got for their wedding, and, you know, it was only to be used on special occasions. And there was one plate in particular that hadn't, you know, obviously when it had fired, didn't stay flat, so it spun. And if you got the spinning plate at Christmas, you were on dishes. You know, these little things about the trinkets that followed us through through life, and we're all part of mum's ritual of trying to make a house a home. And so even though we moved into this rather sterile

0: you know, box, you know, white block box, mum hanging curtains and planting pansies and trying to make it a home. But whenever I've gone back, I try and imagine what it would have been for my mum driving into that place for the first time with her two girls, one of which hadn't started school before, that was me, her having no friends, no connection, no job other than cleaning the police station and trying to build a life there where you're the policeman's wife. It's a pretty tough way to start in a small community.
1: Well, she went through a tough time emotionally while your family were there. What do you remember about that as a little girl? Like, how was it clear to you that things were going on?
0: You know, I remember the homemaking side of things. I remember, you know, her making outfits for the, you know, our church play. And I, you know, remember her being present. I don't remember the lead up to what I now know was her breakdown, her nervous breakdown. All I remember is being home with her one day when she was crying at the kitchen sink. And when I came into the room, her not really acknowledging that I was there, but running instead to the neighbour's house and me trying to follow her and my neighbour telling me I needed to go home. And interesting that that conveyed gravity to me, because I knew my mum would not let me be at home by myself. And so I have a very vivid memory of that, but I don't remember her staying in bed. And that's because she would get up and get us to school and then she would go back to bed. You know, she tried to maintain a sense of normality for us.
1: In terms of her moving through that period, she took up a hobby.
0: Yeah, trout fishing. Like, I can't imagine, like, of all the things, but I definitely remember that somewhere along that period, these two things aligned. Yeah. You know, she started trout fishing and she'd take my sister and I, and it was...
1: Even here I can see the excitement. Oh, you remember that, Jacinda?
0: I mean, it was already a pretty isolated place. It was like she, you know, isolation on steroids. Mum driving out to the spot that she'd heard, you know, all I remember are muddy banks and her just casting and casting. And my sister and I playing with sticks.
1: I mean, did she catch trout?
0: She caught, well, I'm sure she caught more than one. I only remember the one. But I remember bringing it home and Dad smoked it. I remember thinking it was really delicious. But yeah, that's Mum. You know, she was going to find a way through.
1: You describe her as a classic Kiwi woman in the book. Is that part of it, finding a way through?
0: It felt like a really dangerous thing to kind of try and describe what that was. What is it that makes a quintessential New Zealand woman? And I'm not sure I could adequately express that in a modern time. But at that time, it felt to me like pragmatic, you know, pretty forward-focused, thoughtful about the community she was in, you know, just a doer. Yeah.
1: Her church community was a big part of getting through as well. Mm. Had your parents been raised as Mormons, Jacinda?
0: Not my mother. My mother converted after she'd met my father. Not because of him, she's always very quick to say. My father, my nana converted to Mormonism when he was young. And so he went to the Latter-day Saint boarding school in Hamilton. So it's always been a part of his life, but not my mother's.
1: No. Is there a big Mormon population in New Zealand?
0: Yeah, there's a reasonable community. They tend to be, tends to be a bit larger around the city centre. But actually you'll see chapels dotted all through the country. It's, I wouldn't say a huge community. In most of the places I grew up, it was small. Morrinsville had 50 Mormons that would come in from the surrounding area.
1: Is that including your family?
0: Oh, yeah, totally, absolutely. I mean, at our school, it was me and my sister. And so I've never really had a big Mormon community around me growing up.
1: So Morrinsville is where your dad was transferred in 1988. Where was your new home?
0: Well, actually, his base was Hamilton, 30 minutes out. But yes, we moved to Morrinsville in part because Mum and Dad were, you know, he had this new job in Hamilton as a detective and needed a new place to live in at that time. My mother's parents, who had an orchard in the nearby town of Morrinsville, were looking to move on. And so they purchased my grandparents' little orchard. I have no idea what they were thinking. You know, when I think about it now.
1: Why?
0: I think,
1: what do you mean?
0: Oh, well, you know, he was Dad, you know, in this really significant job, and they bought, you know, what was an operational orchard. It's also financially stretched as well. You know, I know that now, taking on that particular mortgage. But they kept it running as an orchard.
1: And did you and your sister have to help out?
0: Yeah, I don't remember it feeling like

0: you know, that we were on these assigned duties and it would all fall over if we didn't fulfill them. But we did help, because Dad was obviously working full time, and he'd come home and out, he'd, you know, get out of his work clothes and go out and then spray the trees or do some pruning. I remember being desperate to be useful, but also sometimes getting in the way. And so I learned to drive the Massey Ferguson tractor at quite a young age. And one day Dad had finished pruning the nashi trees, and he asked me just to drive the Massey down in between the trees so he could hurl the clippings onto the trailer on the back. And I would have been about 12. And I hopped on, and my memory just failed me. And so I unfortunately just put my foot onto the clutch and started coasting down the hill, not realizing what I'd done. And my dad just trying to jump on, because I'm coasting. I was on a, as I say, a hill. I was coasting at quite some
1: and,
0: speed.
1: And New Zealand hill. Like,
0: and New Zealand
1: not
0: hill. So I was picking up a bit of forward momentum. And he, as soon as I hit the first tree and just took it out, I rolled straight over the top of it. He was jumping on, trying to get me before I hit the second. And I'm in a full blind panic at this point and can't see what I've done wrong. He got on before I hit the second, thankfully. But he had a massive bruise down the side of him, and how he could easily have rolled over the top of him. So I became a bit fearful of driving after that. I would happily drive the motorbike. You know, I eventually got back on the tractor, but I was terrified of learning to drive. But there was no way, when I was eligible for my learner's license, my mum and dad were going to drive me around any more than they needed to.
1: So did your dad end up teaching you?
0: Or he did it. He did. He did. He was much better at it than my mother. My mother was terrified of me driving. I remember once going for a drive to Te Aroha, so you get a bit of open road, and I got up maybe to 80, and mum just started, like, almost a mild scream, just couldn't cope with the speed, made me pull over in the middle of the road.
1: Every Sunday after church, your family went and had lunch with your dad's parents. Mm. Tell me about your Nana. What sort of woman was she, your dad's mum?
0: Gladys, I wish that I had been in politics when she was alive, because Gladys was the political animal in our family. But when she was 12 when I died, so I didn't really appreciate that. I just knew that she didn't like the National Party. I knew that she was strident about her support for Labor. She was of Scottish heritage. And I thought for a really long time that my Nana had either been born or in Scotland, or at least visited. Then she'd have pictures of the family castle, and the tartan was all through the house, and, you know, she would make Scottish food, fried scones and shortbread, and never stepped foot in Scotland. Even, I think, encouraged my father to learn the bagpipes. And I think, sadly, it was probably because her mother migrated from Scotland with just her son, met my great-grandfather, who was Scottish heritage, but from Australia. They had my Nana, and then when my Nana was about 8, she passed away. And so I think Scotland was her connection to her mother.
1: My guest on Conversations today is former Prime Minister of New Zealand, Jacinda Ardern. As you say, your Nana died herself when you were just 12 or so. In the years after that, you and your sister found a photo of your granddad. How did that lead to you discovering a family secret?
0: So my sister was an avid photographer, and so we repurposed part of the old packing shed on the orchard with old secondhand photography equipment that we found in garage sales, and, you know, would tape up the windows, and I remember this kind of, you know, smelly, musty shed where we would develop photos together. And we'd found some old, after my Nana had passed away, we found some old slides, and my sister said, oh, we can develop these and take a little look at them. And one of them was this picture of my grandfather holding a swan by its legs, obviously dead, and next to him my father. I remember kind of thinking, this is a strange image, because I didn't know you could hunt swans in New Zealand. Are they not ornamental? Also just the age, it didn't quite look like my grandfather looked quite young relative to also my father. So anyway, we took it down to show Dad. I just remember Dad matter-of-factly saying, that's not me, and just being so shocked, because it just so clearly in my mind was him. And he said, no, it was, you know, this other person who worked an associate of my grandfather's. And, you know, I kind of remember.

0: just putting that thought aside, thinking that's a bit unusual. Okay, moving on. Until some years later, my sister was doing her biology homework and, as an experiment, ran my grandfather and my father's blood type through her little table and declared that that wasn't possible. And yeah, that was that.
1: And so did your dad immediately explain what the story was? Or no. How did you make sense of that?
0: No, that's not how families deal with secrets, is it? I just remember, you know, and that's not to say that we were never misled on anything. It was more that it was never fully revealed, I think, to him, and though therefore never fully revealed to us. It was all through these little micro moments that you pick up on that when you put them together form a picture. And so I think he had more micro moments than we did. He had more context. And so when that happened, I remember him just kind of glancing at my mother and almost that being enough, really. It was a bit of an aha moment, but I think he'd already had his aha moment. Yeah.
1: So it turned out that your granddad was not your dad's biological father.
0: Correct.
1: Did that change your understanding of family or of your nana, or what did it mean for you?
0: I think it was really important for me, you know, particularly growing up with a religious frame and a religious worldview, we sometimes things can become a bit black and white. And I don't want to say that it made me judgmental, because I don't think, actually, you know, I think my religion, at least the way I was raised, was to be forgiving and tolerant and thoughtful. But I remember the way that I interpreted the information at the time wasn't those things. I felt angry and quite judgmental for a set of circumstances that I had no understanding of, no right to judge. And it took me a really long time and a bit of probably maturity and a bit of life experience behind me to then think, well, who I don't know my nana's story. I don't know what was going on for the family, for her, the circumstances. And to finally get to a place of realizing actually that new information should not color what I know of her. It feels to me every family has something like this. And I think we're in an era where we need to try and be a little more forgiving. And this was my experience of that. Mm.
1: In terms of you at this period of your life as a, you know, primary school, early teenager, I'm guessing you were the sort of kid that teachers were pretty happy to have in their classes. Is that fair?
0: Yeah. Oh God, I was probably one of those, you know. Yeah, I was, you know, I think that's fair. I don't want to say that I was, I don't think I was a teacher's pet or anything like that. I don't think I'd like to be described in that way, perhaps. But I was curious. I was always curious.
1: You did a lot of public speaking and debating at high school. Did that come naturally, standing in front of a room of people?
0: I loved to, you know, I loved the art form of debate. You know, what was helpful to me was, you know, I could be overly opinionated for someone who had so little life experience, you know. My dad was quite good at kind of just like walking away from it. But my mum, she would just hold her own with me and we would go hammer and tong, and that was probably quite painful. But I remember, as much as I enjoyed that, debating was a useful practice because it forced me to argue the other side, which I was not always inclined to be thoughtful about. Public speaking, though, I get really anxious, really anxious. And I wanted to write a little bit about that, because I think it's easy when you observe someone at the tail end of having gone through a pretty big journey, you think, oh, it must have always been easy. But I would get so nervous that I would lose the ability to speak. And it was terrible, because it wasn't that I would freeze. It was that I would lose all the spit in my mouth. And when you've got no spit in your mouth, I mean, it sounds like it's uncomfortable, but it's actually debilitating when you've got what I would describe politely as a lot of surface area. If you've got no spit, your lips get stuck. And if you can't move your lips, you can't speak. I had this happen a couple of times in competitive competition where I had no choice but to stop and take a glass of water. And I remember in a couple of judging panels of making comments about the fact that clearly I was struggling at certain points. And so I just thought, this isn't really for me. And my mum tried so hard. She would go and buy, she even went to a pharmacy and bought these pastilles that were made for cancer patients going through chemotherapy, because she was, you know, not wanting me to give up on this thing. And I came pretty close to just not wanting to do it anymore. but I persisted, and I can only think actually in adulthood of one occasion where it's happened to me again. Unfortunately, it was the Harvard graduation in front of tens of thousands of people, so it was not a nice place to be reminded of that affliction, but I survived.
1: Tell me about the role that something called the Golden Kiwi had in your life as
0: iconic.
1: A teenager.
0: Just iconic. The Golden Kiwi is the local fish and chip shop in Warrensville. And it was my first, you know, outside of delivering pamphlets and supermarket flyers, it was my first real job.
1: How did your mum help you prepare?
0: Well, my mum had worked in, you know, a burger bar in Te Aroha, the neighbouring town where she grew up. And so when I got that job, you know, she wanted to make sure that I was ready for day one. So not only did she take me down with like my CV, and when you're just on 14, literally your CV is certificates from like show days at school, like best flan, you know, cutest lamb at calf club. But I dutifully took all of these things down and got this job. And the place where I'd be working, I'd work a Friday shift. It was taking orders, it was wrapping chips, and it was helping with cleanup. And so when I got home from getting the job, Mum sat me down with unbundled some newspaper and just plonked down, you know, half a cabbage and taught me how to wrap it. And I have a very vivid memory of just wrapping and rewrapping and wrapping and rewrapping. And that, you know, in a nutshell, has been me my whole life, you know.
1: Really preparing.
0: Yeah, new challenge. You know, the only way to deal with the nerves of it was just to think about how I could offset anxiety about doing a new thing and not performing well or not being adequate enough. It was just to prepare. And I did it for speeches. I did it for exams. I did it for chip wrapping.
1: So when it got closer to the end of high school, what did you imagine your future looking like?
0: You know, I think often your number one careers advice comes from your parents. When I say number one, what you factor in the most, and it was certainly the case for me. And, you know, my mother wanted to encourage me to, you know, to further my word processing skills. She would want me to put in the caveat that this was, you know, when I was a little bit younger. Because I had a cousin who was earning very good money as a PA in the UK. So she, you know, she was really encouraging the, you know, typing courses and things like that. My father, you know, he just wanted me to have a good job and so to do a degree where I wouldn't get a loan and where I would have work at the end of it. Because he'd been a policeman his entire life, you know, good, solid job. And me, I think both of those things felt like fear, you know, suggestions. And so I remember picking, like, you know, I'd do something like a professional communication, go and work in a company, you know, writing company newsletters or something. That's where I thought I'd end up. For a while I thought I'd work in HR. I just wanted to be able to pay my own way. That was my goal, yeah.
1: At 18, through your auntie Mari, you got a call asking you to go to New Plymouth and volunteer in the federal election campaign.
0: Yeah.
1: So you were involved in lots of different parts
0: yes.
1: of that campaign, including your first experience door knocking.
0: Yes.
1: Did your experience as a Mormon help with the kind of enormous challenge
0: yes.
1: of that?
0: Oh, absolutely. You know, I've always been of the view that, you know, there's a hierarchy to the difficulty in door knocking. You know, I'd sold Girl Guide biscuits. That wasn't so bad. And at the time, I think I only vaguely had an awareness of what the smell of marijuana was. But you hit the big time if you door knock before the age of DoorDash with Girl Guide
1: really
0: biscuits when someone's
1: biggies.
0: Really hungry. And then I remember obviously door knocking for God, and then there was door knocking for politics, and politics was not the hardest of those three.
1: Okay. Well, what's the secret to getting a stranger to talk to you, particularly about something that they think they're not interested in or they don't share your views on?
0: I think, you know, after you do it enough, you know, you just use it as an opportunity to not sell something, you know, because actually in my mind, the most important thing for me when I was on that door was there was some information I wanted from that person. I wanted to know what their view was of the world and of politics. And I think when people don't feel like you're there to sell them something, that's a pretty good starting point. You'd always also realise that you're intruding on someone's day. The number of times people answered the door in a towel, always. Nothing ends a conversation quicker than someone holding on to dear life to the small amount of cloth between you and their nudity. But I remember knocking on a door once when I heard a lot of children inside. and a lot of noise. And when the door finally opened, it was a woman who, it's fair to say, looked like she'd had a hard day at home. And I thought, I need to make this quick, read the room, make it quick. And I said, hi, my name's Jacinda. I'm the Labor candidate here. Look, I don't want to take up much of your time. I just wondered if you had any feedback for me. And she just said, don't have children, and slammed the door.
1: After finishing university, you moved to Wellington and got a job as a researcher for an MP.
0: Yeah.
1: How did getting deeper into politics start to pull you away from your Mormonism?
0: Do you know, I don't know so much if it was getting deeper into politics or if it was pulling me out of my regular routine in a way. And the sense that when I was, you know, living a little closer to home and living probably around higher proportion of church members, you spend a little less time reflecting on the bits that don't gel. But then when I moved to Wellington and I started campaigning for civil unions, whilst at the same time still going to church on Sunday, it just became a little more obvious that I long started forming these views, but I'd never forced myself to reconcile them. I just kind of let them sit. But it just got harder and harder.
1: There was,
0: you know,
1: a rom-com that helped push you over the
0: yes.
1: edge.
0: Gosh, I don't know how you would describe it. It was called Latter Days, and it was on at the, you know, the LGBTQI plus film festival in Wellington, and I went with a few friends because it's at this time I'm also living with, I flat with three gay men. The Mormon and the three gay men.
1: That's its own rom-com.
0: Yeah, it's own story. And I went along to this film, and it was about a Mormon missionary who's grappling with his sexuality. It was so confronting because it featured conversion therapy as well. And I think there was a part of me, of course, as well, because my church never preached fire and brimstone. I wasn't as confronted by the harm of its position. And this film felt confronting in that sense, that suddenly I wasn't able to mask that anymore. So I just, yeah, I remember sobbing halfway through and I didn't stop sobbing. And I thought, you know, this is something that I actually just have to make a decision on.
1: Was there a grief in that?
0: There was. I think I didn't fully realise it until actually it's one of the bits that surprised me the most when writing. I thought it was something that kind of was in the past, a decision of old. I wrote about it and then I submitted it and I got this feedback from the editors. Your departure from the church is rather abrupt. And I thought, well, I guess it was abrupt. But no, they wanted me to go and put more on the page. Mm. And the idea of having to sit in that was awful. I remember walking into where I was, the office where I was writing at that time. I cried all the way at the very idea of having to think about this anymore. And it made me realise that at the time I probably didn't properly grieve it.
1: On Conversations today, it's former Prime Minister of New Zealand, Jacinda Ardern, and there is plenty more to her story after the news headlines. 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
2: Matt Coleman in Adelaide with ABC News. Former professional cyclist and two-time Olympian Rowan Dennis has pleaded guilty to driving while disqualified. Last year, the 36-year-old was banned from driving for 5 years because of events leading up to the death of his Olympian wife, Melissa Hoskins. She died after being struck by a car driven by Dennis outside their home in Adelaide's Inner North. Police caught Dennis driving last month, not far from where his wife died almost 3 years ago. The state government says police seized more than $100 million worth of assets from serious offenders in the last financial year. It says property currently confiscated includes more than 500 vehicles, real estate, cash and luxury watches. The government says the proceeds that from the assets that have been seized are directed to funds for justice rehabilitation. And the Weather Bureau says a temperature inversion hit parts of SA this morning. It says Mount Lofty was about 12 degrees, while parts of the city are about 3 or 4. More news at midday.
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1: On Conversations today, my guest is the former Prime Minister of New Zealand, Jacinda Ardern. Jacinda's memoir is called A Different Kind of Power. In your early career as a political staffer, Helen Clark was the Prime Minister. How did your first briefing with her play out?
0: Yeah, badly. Yeah, that was. I still think about it. I can still almost feel the shame of it in my bones. We were never properly introduced. I can see now, having done the job, how that happens. You know, people come into the office and the first opportunity you have to meet is usually when you might get an introduction. But my first opportunity to meet her was to brief her for question time, which is a very intense hour. And so I was brought in to give her a briefing on something that had happened at a select committee with a chief executive.

0: of a public service entity where things were going a bit south. And as I left the room, suddenly she said, oh, how do you say your name again? And I thought, oh, here's my opportunity, you know, because, of course, my nana had worked on her first campaign in the 1970s, and I was dying to talk about that. And we shared the same surname, obviously. So I very, you know, deliberately sounded out, I'm Jacinda Ardern, thinking that might trigger some kind of memory in her. And she just, the look on her face, I just remember thinking, oh no, that is not what she asked, is it? And she just said to me, no, the CEO of the NZQA, of the Qualifications Authority, which we'd just been discussing. And I said, oh, I'm so sorry, Karen Van Rooyen. And out of the room I scuttled. And I had then a tendency to blush horribly when I was embarrassed. I got out of the room and Grant Robertson, who I shared an office with, I didn't need to say anything. He could see the shame dripping off my face. And he just said to me, what did you do? Like in the 5 seconds you were alone in that room, what did you do?
1: Well, despite moments like this, you know, from early on, really, people were encouraging you to consider running as an MP. Why did you think you were not cut out?
0: I was always of the view that politics was for a certain type of personality. You had to be pretty thick-skinned. You couldn't particularly be overly emotional. You had to be a bit of a warrior, really. And, you know, a bit of ego probably about you and a bit of confidence about you as well. And I also thought, as a woman, you probably also have to sacrifice quite a bit as well. I just, for a number of reasons, I just ruled myself out as a candidate, really.
1: Mm. So how was it that in 2008 you were elected?
0: Trickery.
1: As an MP?
0: Well, in part, I do think that I probably, in a way, tricked myself. I mean, by this time I was over in London, I got a call asking if I'd come back to New Zealand and run in a seat, and I said no. I didn't think I was cut out to be an MP. I was quite happy in London. And then someone called me and said, you know, what if you just ran as a list candidate and then you can campaign in London to get New Zealanders over there to enroll and vote, which is what the Green Party had been doing. I thought, well, that's a really good idea. Then it's just a promotional tool. I didn't actually believe it would lead to Parliament. But once I'd signed up, I did what I always tend to do, regardless of the basis on which I'd convinced myself to do it. I started to actually engage with the process properly.
1: And as a result, you were elected and re-elected in 2011. So
0: yeah.
1: Your career was really going great guns, even though at that time Labor was in opposition. But in terms of your personal life, what kind of comments was your mum making about your marriage prospects?
0: Well, my sister got married quite young, which is not uncommon in our church. And mum and dad had contributed to her wedding. It was, you know, it was fairly modest. I think it was $4,000. And so mum put aside that amount of money and said, fair's fair, this is put aside for you. But increasingly over time, I got the sense that she thought it was not going to be used because, you know, I'd get the phone call, oh, you know, that money, I was thinking about putting it into bonus bonds. And then it was, actually, I'm thinking about putting it into a long-term deposit. And then when I came back from my OE, it was, how about I just give you my Toyota Corolla instead? And so that was...
1: which is actually a great, it is much more useful.
0: You know, I was without a car. It was in the team colours. It had one good lady driver. That was my dowry. 1991 Toyota Corolla hatch.
1: During your second term as an MP, you were introduced at a function to someone that you recognised as the bloke from the Holden Ute ads on TV.
0: Yes.
1: Tell me a bit more about this fellow.
0: Yeah, Clark Gayford. Yeah, I remember being introduced to him, and that was how, you know, that was my point of reference. But for probably a lot of other New Zealanders, it would have been maybe as a radio host, or he used to be the host of C4, which is kind of a New Zealand's equivalent to MTV. So he was his own personality in his own right. And I didn't think much of it at the time. But somewhere down the track, you know, he reached out to me because he was unhappy about something that the government of the day was doing and wanted to help with my campaign. I haven't been quite surprised by that because I didn't know that he was particularly political. But we became friends because I didn't know he was political and he didn't know that I enjoyed music and, you know, outside of politics, you know, maybe was vaguely interesting. And yeah, we started spending, you know, a bit of time together.
1: What did you come to like about him as you got to know him more?
0: I liked that he cared intensely about the world around him. You know, we first came to interact because he was unhappy about something that was happening and he wanted to do something about it. You know, he's passionate about the ocean. He's always looking for ways that he can share that passion with others. You know, one of our early, you know, relatively early on, when I was having a bit of a hard time in work, he took me out onto the Hauraki Gulf. And we'd actually first bonded over the fact that I was ambassador for the Black Petrel, New Zealand's very significant Bird of the Year competition. And I remember we were out on the water and he was, you know, I'd fished before, but not properly. He was showing me how, and he was very generous. He would get my reel going and he would set me up and I was just hauling in snapper after snapper. And then this black petrel comes over and the next thing there's dolphins. And I just remember thinking, this is magical. And he knew that the Hauraki Gulf was magical and just wanted to give me a moment to take a breather. And it was exactly the distraction I needed. And that's him, you know, he's not going to always sit there and talk me out of a negative mindset, but he is going to bring me a cup of tea and he's going to, you know, make sure I take a break.
1: You became deputy leader of the Labor Party in the lead up to the 2017 federal election. And then less than 2 months before the election, the Labor leader resigned because the polling was so atrocious and yeah. You became leader.
0: Yeah.
1: So was there a moment in that frantic sort of last-ditch campaign when you thought, wait a minute, maybe I'll actually win?
0: Yeah, there were a few moments where I thought that might be possible. You know, the mindset going in was, okay, save the furniture. You know, and that was, people. I remember people saying that to me all the time, don't feel like you have to do that, you have to, like, you know, the pressure was so huge. It was almost like people were just, they thought it was a kindness to say,
1: you're going
0: to
1: lose.
0: No one expects you to win, okay? No one expects you to, because that is miracle territory. They just wanted us not to be in oblivion. That was the goal. And then our first poll, we jumped something like 10 points. And suddenly I could see this little glimmer in people. I thought, oh no. I could feel the expectation rising. And as it rose with others, it rose and myself, and right up until the day before the election. And it was a friend of mine who was in charge of our internal polling, and he called me and he gave me the numbers. And I remember turning to Clark and saying, we can't do it. We're not going to do it, because the accuracy of his polls was always spot on. And so when I went to write the speeches for election night in advance, I wrote three. One was it's not going to happen. One was you know, we run out one outright, and I don't really spend any time on that one. And then the other was, we don't know yet. We need to wait for the specials to come in, and we should go into some negotiations just to see where this lands. And the party president came to see me the day before, on election day itself, and just said, please don't concede on the night, because this is MMP and you just don't know.
1: Because there were still a lot of votes to come in after that.
0: Because we know historically that we get a lot of special votes, people who vote outside of their district or who are voting overseas, and they really can make a difference. They can shift two seats at a time. But people still commented after my speech that it sounded like I was conceding. And maybe in my mind I had.
1: Do you think because there was so little expectation that you'd be able to pull off this election win, that it kind of emboldened you to...
0: Yes.
1: Yeah. So
0: yeah.
1: What were you promising?
0: It did. It did embolden me. But I wonder as well, and this is one of the perils that I think politicians always face, the closer you get. If you get within shooting distance, then it feels like you're holding something fragile and you become so worried that any misstep and you'll lose whatever, you'll lose the proximity to victory. And so you're almost more emboldened the further you are from victory, in a way. So maintaining that sense of courage as you got closer, that was a real discipline. But what did it embolden us to do? I think probably a couple of things stylistically. It emboldened me. I didn't want to be negative. I wanted to run a positive campaign. I didn't want to get into personality politics. You know, when you're in the opposition, it's really hard to run an optimistic campaign. I wanted to talk openly about being a government that would prioritise kindness as a trait. And, yeah, we did talk about child poverty, housing, climate change, the things that we fundamentally cared about.
1: So as that speech that you gave kind of was aware it was going to take, I think, around 2 weeks after Election Day to find out whether Labor would have the numbers to form government.

0: kind of said, look, we'll negotiate for roughly two weeks-ish. We were 10 days into those exhausting negotiations, and they were tense. You were negotiating to find out if you would form government. It was that it made it feel like, you know, something that was once out of your hands in a poll of others was now back in your court, and it was all on me and our negotiating team. And 10 days into roughly that process, I didn't feel that good. And that was when I found out I was pregnant.
1: I can't begin to imagine the whirl of emotions and hormones.
0: Yeah.
1: When you think back to that woman getting that pregnancy test and seeing those lines.
0: You know, there was a physicality to it because I did feel worn out. But I was worn out. You know, the last 3 months had been wild. But I felt in a way that once I had that information, I kind of felt more courageous in the negotiations after that as well.
1: Why?
0: I think it's because back in the back of my mind, I thought, okay, and so I don't pull this off. The worst thing that could happen is that I'm in opposition and I have a baby. You know, as much as I never wanted to make it about, you know, you're carrying the expectation of so many people and you've got a job to do on behalf of others, I never wanted to feel like I was being cavalier because it would be, you know, self-serving to not be prime minister. But I do think it probably made me a bit more bold.
1: Well, that boldness paid off and you were announced, sworn in as prime minister.
0: Mm.
1: How did you feel physically the day of your swearing in, Jacinda?
0: Yeah, I don't know whether the timing could have been any worse. I remember the night before, my family coming down to visit, getting ready for the big day, being really excited to, you know, have my father there. My mother was with my sister in the UK. And then we had, you know, the swearing in, and it was lovely. And then at the dinner that night, saying to a friend of mine, do you feel okay? Because I feel a bit queasy, and I wonder if it's something we've had at this dinner, you know. And she said, well, no, I don't feel okay, but as you know, I'm 3 months pregnant, so I feel queasy all the time. And it didn't even then occur to me that what I was experiencing was the beginning of morning sickness. But it was. It struck me pretty, you know, just, yeah, I was that from then on.
1: Today on Conversations, my guest is Jacinda Ardern. In the early days, you and Clark were really guarding the news of this really closely. But once you made this public announcement that you were expecting a baby, how did the public react?
0: So one time, I've always felt like my intuition on where the public will go on something was pretty good. It was the one time I really felt like I'd lost all perspective. And I think it's because I tested it with I didn't tell anyone, but I, you know, I remember saying hypothetically to someone once, oh, what do you think people would say if I ever, they were like, oh no, that would be terrible. And I thought, oh my God.
1: Well, you tested it with your granddad who didn't have a great response.
0: I told my grandfather in advance, so that was a shocker. All he said was, oh no, over and over again. And I thought, oh, it's not like I can take it back, granddad, like, you know. So I thought that was an indication of what I was going to get. So I really felt like I held my breath. You know, look, there were naysayers, but overall, it was beautiful.
1: Does it make sense to why it mattered so much to women all around the world? I think seeing a prime minister with a pregnant body, it was wild. It was amazing.
0: I think I had some appreciation for it at the time as well, but I tried not to let that overwhelm me too much because in a way I remember thinking, I have to prove this is possible. I have to prove it's possible that you can be both a leader and a mother, but you almost end up in this impossible bind where you're trying to prove that you are still working as hard and as competent, and so you probably overcompensate a bit. But at the same time, you also then, particularly once baby arrives, need to show that you're being a good and competent mother as well. And those two things would butt up against each other all the time. But I remember getting a letter quite early on into my pregnancy where someone wrote to me and said, I fell pregnant same time as you, and I was terrified of telling my boss until I heard on the radio that you were pregnant. And when I heard that, I felt like everything was going to be okay. And I had underestimated the impact on those individual stories.
1: You also, I think, really focus in the book on foregrounding the fact that you had this village of support once your little baby girl came along. How did that work out day to day for you?
0: Yeah, and I wanted to talk about that because there's this, you know, I did feel

0: I ran the risk sometimes of trying to give the of creating an impossible and incorrect standard. And I remember being at the supermarket one day and this woman coming over to me and grabbing onto my arm and saying, "I don't know how you do it." And she was almost kind of desperate in this, saying like somehow my example didn't make her feel better, it made her feel worse.
1: And like, I can't even wash my hair. Yeah, this woman's like running the country.
0: Yeah, exactly. And so I said to her, "But I don't do it on my own. I have support and I have help." And so every opportunity I would talk about that, because yes, women can have very fulfilling careers and operate at the highest level. And yes, they at the same time could be mothers and caregivers, but they should not do either of those things on their own and without support. And so for me, it was important to spotlight that. For us, Clark was our primary caregiver and remains that to this day. He's the one that we, you know, lean on the most on logistics in life. We have the support of our parents, and we also had some great family members, godmothers and cousins that helped, and we couldn't have done it without them.
1: Support comes in sort of lots of ways, lots of levels. And when I think of images from your time as Prime Minister, you were often pictured wearing a kakahu.
0: Yeah, a korowai or a kakahu, yeah.
1: How did it feel to put that on and, like, say, walk through Buckingham Palace?
0: A group of incredible master weavers created one for me. And it was incredibly emotional because I knew how much work goes into their creation. I know how important they are and what they convey. They convey that you're someone of chiefly status. So when I wore one, I always felt like I was carrying a role of responsibility and expectation that was could only come from Aotearoa New Zealand. And so it was always very special to wear one. And every time it would be a kakahu or a korowai of that belonged to someone or to an iwi or to a particular person. And so that carried something as well. So I made the decision after talking, you know, consulting with Māori colleagues of whether would it be appropriate to wear a korowai in my final formal photograph. So the photograph, every Prime Minister is formally photographed at the end of their term and hangs in the hallway of Parliament. And so I'm wearing one then because for me, they denoted the enormous responsibility and privilege of the role.
1: Well, in terms of some of the biggest responsibilities, the biggest challenges you faced during your tenure as Prime Minister, the terrorist attacks in Christchurch, where an Australian gunman killed 51 people, you were praised for your leadership following those attacks. But whose leadership was it that really stood out to you?
0: I wanted to share as much as I could what it felt like to lead through those moments. And in doing so, the most obvious place to start was reflecting the interactions with members of the Muslim community through those early days, because they were really profound and impactful for me. But the response that New Zealanders adopted came through their own instinct as to how they wanted to respond to an act of hate, first and foremost. But I also think it was an instinctive response to the leadership we saw in the Muslim community as well. You know, after such an horrific attack and years of experience in multiple parts of the world, including in our own country, experiences of Islamophobia, the instinct of the Muslim community was still to open up their mosques and to welcome in others, to mourn alongside them, to allow their grief to be shared with others. You know, I felt like I wouldn't be fully reflecting the experience if I didn't share those insights and the proximity I had to that, which I felt like a privilege to observe, as difficult and as hard as that experience was for New Zealand.
1: You talk about the instinct that New Zealanders had. I mean, that first speech that you gave when you addressed the nation on the day of the attacks, when you were still kind of finding out the facts of what had happened, was it instinct that determined what you said, or how do you decide what words to use?

0: I remember feeling the pressure of trying to distill down what is such a rush of emotions in the early days, especially when you don't have full information. And I wanted to be really cautious about not conveying anything that was incorrect. But also, I felt such rage as well. I felt so angry that someone thought they could try and manipulate the New Zealand public to respond in a particular way, that part of the way they designed this horrific attack was to try and get people to react violently. And I was so desperate to deny him that. But ultimately, that was for New Zealanders to deny, and that's what they did. I guess my instinct in the end was just actually to share how I felt, but in a way that never, you know, it wasn't for us to put ourselves at the centre. This was an attack on the Muslim community.
1: Was that a current or a recurring theme during your time in the role of having an emotion internally and working out what's the best way to present this or how to present it?
0: And I think when you instinctively act in a way that is probably lends itself to empathetic leadership. Like if we're going to put a label on it, that's, you know, that's as good as any. I think you're constantly aware of what's the most human response here. Because actually that's, instinctively, that's how I want to lead. I want to lead like a human first and a politician second. But you're also aware of the old frame that you have in your mind, you know, that to build confidence, you know, you have to seem pretty, you know, assured. And if you let out too much emotion, surely someone is going to lack confidence in you. Because that's the frame that we've been and I and others have all been led to believe is true. Over 5 years in office, I allowed that to be chipped away, not always by design. March 15 was the first time where actually, even if I wanted to stand in front of everyone and devoid of emotion, I physically couldn't. I just couldn't. You know, you're in front of a camera often enough and you're in emotional situations often enough that your own response is going to come through. And my conclusion was, and that's a good thing.
1: Just before you were due to visit England for the Queen's funeral, Jacinda, you had a breast cancer scare, which thankfully was all okay physically, but that revealed something to you about how you felt about work.
0: So it wasn't the primary catalyst for me leaving whatsoever, but it was the first moment I remember a thought coming into my head, oh, maybe you could leave. And I thought, well, that's a dark thought, isn't it?
1: I think lots of women have had that thought.
0: Yeah.
1: Well, if I get sick, I can leave.
0: I mean, honestly, when you start thinking in that way, that has to be a catalyst for you sitting down having a really serious internal conversation. And I think that's what it triggered for me.
1: Was it a difficult decision? Was it one you wrestled with or did it come quite clearly?
0: I think when I say I wrestled with it, it wasn't so much that I wrestled with the decision itself, because I think intuitively I knew what I needed to do. I wrestled with the impact and consequences I knew it would have. I felt so responsible for my team, for the people who voted for us. I felt like I was worried I'd be letting people down. So I grappled with that.
1: And for you personally to have had this huge job as Prime Minister, I mean, does it already feel like a chapter in your life and you've moved on to the next chapter, or was it always going to loom larger than whatever else comes next? I mean, you've still got so much ahead of you. How do you place it in your life story so far?
0: Yeah, I don't know. I think in part because other people do the placement for you in a way. You can't kind of curate your own legacy. Other people do that. What I do know is I never went into office believing that the most important thing was how you did the job. I always thought it was what you did. Your policy list, the things that you, the laws you changed and the, you know, the program you implemented. But by the time I came out, I realized the way you do things matters enormously. And that's guided a lot of what I do now. I didn't think I would ever talk about, you know, leadership. I didn't think I would had anything special to impart until I stepped out into a world where empathy didn't really exist in the narrative anymore, and I thought that was wrong. And so I think my time in office has guided some of my decision-making now about what gaps exist. And if you want to be useful, you're always looking for the gaps, I guess.
1: Jacinda, it's been a pleasure to meet you. Thank you so much for being my guest.
0: Thank you.
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1: Jacinda Ardern's memoir is called A Different Kind of Power. This episode of Conversations was recorded on the lands of the Gadigal people. The producer was Jen Leake, and the executive producer is Nicola Harrison. I'm Sarah Kanoski. Thanks for listening.

0: ABC News with Matt Coleman. Former professional cyclist and two-time Olympian Rowan Dennis has pleaded guilty to driving while disqualified. Last year, the 36-year-old was banned from driving for 5 years because of events leading up to the death of his Olympian wife, Melissa Hoskins. She died after being struck by a car driven by Dennis outside their home in Adelaide's Inner North. Police caught Dennis driving last month, not far from where his wife died almost 3 years ago. More than $100 million worth of assets have been seized from serious offenders by police in the last financial year. A state government says that property currently confiscated includes real estate, cash, luxury watches and premium alcohol. Catherine Hilliard from SA Police says recent law reforms have allowed for officers to seize more assets compared to the previous year. She says proceeds from the confiscated assets are directed towards victim support programs.
1: Eventually they will be sold. So when we seize the assets, the monetary funds is returned to either the Justice Rehabilitation Fund or the Victims of Crime Fund.
0: The SA branch secretary of the Independent Education Union says pressure on teachers to change Year 12 student grades needs to be addressed. Some SA teachers have told the ABC that some educators are manipulating the system, which makes sure Year 12 students are given the correct grade to ensure their schools achieve better results. SACE Board Chief Executive Michaela Benson says there's no evidence of grade inflation, but it is considering changing the current grading process. The Independent Education Union's Tim Oosterbaan has told 891 ABC Adelaide a potential review into the system would be welcome.
2: You know, the volume of comments really just confirms that this is something that is occurring.
0: The inquiry into 000 service outages continues in Canberra today as Telstra executives prepare for a grilling. Business reporter Adelaide Miller has more.
3: Telecommunications giant Telstra admits its nationwide outage last week was likely a case of human error on top of the previously announced software issue. In its written submission published ahead of questions at a Senate inquiry in Canberra, Telstra says a design change had not properly been documented and therefore the maintenance team were not aware during their works. The nationwide outage meant customers could not contact emergency services. Transport services were also interrupted and many people went without pay as gig workers seek compensation. Telstra's Chief Executive Vicky Brady will front the hearing as well as those from the telco regulator.
0: The US President Donald Trump has used a primetime address to the nation to raise questions about election integrity and to repeat long-debunked claims about his 2020 defeat. His North America correspondent Lauren Day.
4: Donald Trump has repeatedly claimed the 2020 election was rigged, despite multiple lawsuits and government agencies failing to find evidence of widespread fraud or manipulation. He's used an address, which several US networks did not air live, to claim intelligence agencies covered up China's attempts to meddle in 2020. He also urged Congress to pass a bill he's been pushing that imposes stricter voting requirements, which has stalled in the Senate. Lauren Day, ABC News, Washington.
0: Blasts are being reported in Iran as the US carries out a sixth consecutive night of strikes. Iran has been responding with attacks on American interests in the Middle East. Ali Crew has the details.
5: Iranian state media say there were explosions in Bushehr, where the country's only nuclear plant is based. They're also reporting that three people have been killed in attacks on bridges in a town near the Strait of Hormuz. Kuwait's military says its air defences have been deployed in the face of Iranian missile and drone attacks. White House Press Secretary Caroline Levitt has blamed Iran for the resumption of hostilities, saying it violated the Memorandum of Understanding to not fire on commercial vessels moving through the strait.
0: The Adelaide City Council says parts of the River Torrens and Torrens Lake have closed due to poor water quality. It says testing has shown elevated levels of potentially harmful bacteria believed to be related to recent heavy rainfall. Water-based activities like rowing, kayaking and paddle boats have ceased while commercial operations will continue.

0: The lake will reopen once water testing shows that the bacteria has dropped to acceptable levels. South Australia's weather: Renmark, cloud clearing 15, Mount Gambier mostly sunny 15, Port Lincoln sunny 17, Port Pirie mostly sunny 17, Adelaide sunny, a top of 17 degrees currently 16, tomorrow sunny 18, Sunday mostly sunny also 18. ABC News.
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2: Hi there, Selena Green here for The Country Hour today. Great to have your company. A bit of a chance today to have a look at how the season is going thus far for producers across the state, whether it's cropping or livestock. Is this year shaping up to be a much better year than the last few? Or maybe it's one of the better seasons you've seen for quite some time. There is some sense of optimism out there about how things are travelling, so we'll go check in around the trap shortly.
3: It's an absolute huge relief. So not only is it the number of lambs, which is going so well, the growth rate has been and survival rates have been absolutely sensational.
2: Is that sort of echoing your sentiment? Are you feeling pretty good about how things are going at the moment? Are you a little more pessimistic about how things are travelling? Let me know if you want to have your say today. 1300 160 222 is my talkback number. The text line 0467 922 783. Also coming up a bit later on in the show today, commercial fishers, many of them are still locked out of their catch zones because of the algae bloom, and they're continuing to ask what's next from the state government. Could that be buybacks? We'll come back to that story a little later on. But yes, the very wet start to the year for some parts of South Australia has buoyed hopes for a much better season, certainly than the past few years. In one part of the state where things have gotten very soggy, it is causing some headaches in the form of some very bogged tractors and machinery. Overnight, AirEP shared a fantastic little video on their Facebook page of photos taken by local farmers making light of their bogged efforts. AirEP's executive officer, Naomi Schultz, told me there some quite impressive examples.
4: Yeah, I was quite surprised too. The team have pulled this together just over the last couple of days and have now been inundated with pictures and videos of bogged machinery. So I think it's quite a common occurrence.
2: This time, you know, last year, the year before, there was not much of a chance of people getting bogged. This is quite a turnaround.
4: This would be the complete opposite, I would say, yes.
2: How are people sort of feeling about things at the moment? Obviously, bogged is a pain in the butt to get yourself out of it, but is it a much better problem to have?
4: I think it means there's a lot of potential for the rest of the season. We've had really good early growth on Upper Eyre Peninsula because we had a warm, wet start, so things really jumped out of the ground. And, crops are looking fantastic for this time of year. And plenty of stored soil water, so people are generally very positive. So, yeah, it's looking good.
2: Great to hear. And we heard, things may be running a little bit early. I think it's pretty well established and running now.
4: Yes. Especially on Upper EP, it was actually a really good early start for us. So, yeah, things are travelling along quite a bit. The only thing of concern at the moment is really we've just had a couple of frosty mornings, so I guess we'll be flowering a bit earlier in that window. So, yeah, just keeping an eye on that at the moment.
2: Yeah, I know the last couple of mornings and even this morning again, there was some chance of frost. Did you get much frost that way this morning?
4: I know it was bloody cold here in Woodner, but down around Lock there was a -3 that I saw. So yes, there would definitely, and I've seen some frost photos come through from Lower EP as well. So yeah, definitely have.
2: When you're looking around, sort of what are most folks in that area put in this year? What's sort of making up the majority of what's growing?
4: Back to more of a range. The last couple of years have been pretty either wheat or lentils. We're seeing some more canola this year, back in the rotation. Yeah, and people have cropped large proportions of their programs, probably more than, definitely for a few years at least.
2: Now we're talking about just how sort of damp and how much moisture there is in the soil. Just looking at the long-range forecast out from the Bureau today, it does look like there's a high chance of things being quite dry now for the next few months. If that sort of comes to pass, do you think, you know, sort of given where things are at the moment, is that a big concern, or could you do with a little bit of drying out now?
4: A little bit of drying out now would probably be good, and some nice sunny days for some good growth, which we're getting at the moment, so that's lovely. I don't think we'd want it completely dry for the rest of the season. Ideally, we'd have a top-up sort of late or mid-August. That'd be really nice. And then a little bit in September, maybe. But there is still plenty of stored soil water, so we should be able to get through, providing those roots get down far enough to access. It'll be in the shallow soils where things might go a bit pear-shaped. And I don't think it's quite as bad a prediction. The probability for EP is more of a neutral prediction rather than drier. So not quite as bad as some of the eastern areas, I don't think.
2: As AEP's Executive Officer Naomi Schultz speaking there, we certainly hope that there's still some more in it to come, but that Bureau's long-range forecast is out a short time ago. It's on their website if you want to go have a look through it. And while you're online, go look at the AEP Facebook page. There's some very good bogging on display. Maybe you can add your own example. And if you've been bogged of late and you've got a pick, you can text me. Send it to that text line at 0467 922 783. So over the border in Victoria's Mallee, grain growers there, so they're in the unusual position of being a bit too wet at the moment, but they're certainly not complaining. Crops in low-lying areas are showing signs of waterlogging. Some farmers there are calling in planes to get their spraying done. Ian Fisher farms south of Quambatook, that's in Victoria's northwest. He says the past 4 months have been exceptionally wet.
5: We've passed our average annual rainfall, which we call 350 mils, but yeah, we got that by the 1st of July. So we've had our average annual rainfall in half of the year. So it'll be interesting to see what the second half of the year holds.
6: Is there water lying around?
5: There is. There's a fair bit of water lying on paddocks in the corners and the low spots. And it's having a bit of an effect too. There's a lot of barley crops that are a bit yellow, and vetch, dead patches in vetch and lentils. But anyway, I'm not complaining, Angus. It's better to be wet than dry.
6: Okay, so those wet patches, some of them, they've actually died. They won't come back even if it does dry out?
5: Oh, it's hard to say. Look, I'm sure there'll be some patches that won't come back. But I mean, on the high parts of the paddock, it's going to be great to have that moisture. So I guess it averages out. But certainly it's wet. I think it's the wettest I've seen it since the flood year of 2011. Yeah, it's quite wet.
6: And it all kicked off back end of February, start of March, with big rains then, didn't it?
5: That's right. Yeah, we had that. I think we had about 177 mils at the end of February and early March, and that was just a terrific start to the season, and unexpected too, I guess. But then we've had some good rain since, so it's been a great season. It really has. And feed-wise, for people who've got livestock, you know, the clover kicked off early, and so there's good feed.
2: Well, that was Victorian Mallee farmer Ian Fisher there speaking to Angus Furley. And we'll go back to hear from a few livestock producers as well in just a bit. It's 13 minutes past 12 here on the Country Hour. You're with Selena Green. But let's look at what happened in this week's Junior Heifer Expo, because the 41st South Australian Junior Heifer Expo is wrapped up for another year. It was a pretty packed four-day program at the Adelaide Showgrounds. A great week of learning and friendship for our future livestock leaders. I know everyone involved in this always has a great time. And as the final day wrapped up late yesterday, all of the major awards were handed out. So let's meet the winner of the major title, the 2026 Senior Champion Herdsperson, which was awarded to Olivia Baker from Ferner. Olivia, welcome to the Country Hour.
7: Thank you for having me.
2: And congratulations. I saw the presentations yesterday online, and you seem very shocked and a bit overwhelmed to be chosen.
7: I was very overwhelmed. I suppose you always kind of dream about these things, but no, very, very grateful, very overwhelmed, and yeah, just so excited.
2: How far back does your involvement with the Heifer Show go?
7: Pretty much my entire life. I grew up around the Heifer Show. Mum and Dad have a cattle stud, so we were bringing cattle for other people ever since I was born. And then I started the heifer show when I was 8. I was number 1.

0: done in my first year, and I've done it ever since. So, yeah, it'll be weird that I'm now not able to compete again, but I'm super grateful.
1: Yeah, so you started when you're 8 and you're now.
0: I'm 19 now.
1: Right, okay. So this is a long time involvement to finish out all those years of involvement with this competition and to walk out as the senior champion handler. That's a nice little bow on the end of it. But as you say, it's a little bit of a sad time to come to the end of your involvement with the expo.
0: Yeah, absolutely. No, it's been such a big part of my life, and I'm so, yeah, I suppose it's been the highlight of my year for so many years now, and I've been so involved in it. I'm just always striving to be better. So yeah, it will be weird not coming back to compete, but no, very, very grateful that I've been able to win it this year, and yeah, I just couldn't think of a more perfect way to tie it off.
1: What have you got out of the week year after year? When you walk away after having been, spending a whole week in at the showgrounds with all your friends and learning what you've been able to sort of soak up, what do you take away from it all?
0: Yeah, I suppose for me, I take away a lot of personal growth. I think every year after the show, I come back as a better person every single time, without a doubt. And I think for me, it's been really, really rewarding, especially as I've got into the older years, to see not only the personal growth of myself, but also of the peers around me. I think I can speak on behalf of everyone that does the HEFA show and say we all learn so much about ourselves and about each other, and we all walk away better people because we've had the opportunity to socialise with people, network with people, and I think for that we're all so lucky, and we're so grateful to be in such an industry relevant community that nurtures and supports young people, and I think that's really lucky and quite unique in a way.
1: Does it give you good hope about, young people like yourself being invested and interested in the industry going forward? Do you think that sort of bodes well for the livestock industry?
0: Yeah, 100%. I think events like these sort of stem people's involvement and interest in our industry, and I think it's so important to keep these events running, and without a doubt this is how people get involved in the industry. There are so many people that have done the HEFA show with someone else before, and they've come back and they've got their own cattle, or they're in the industry now, and it's really exciting to see so many people stay within the cattle industry because of the HEFA show, because they've learnt so much, because they've enjoyed it and they've made friends and they've learnt that this is the type of industry that nurtures and supports young people, but also strives to be better each and every year.
1: So what does the future hold for you, Olivia? Is this, your future pathway now as a career? Is it in the family farm, or what are the plans?
0: Yeah, so I'm planning on heading off next year to study vet science. I love animals. I've always loved animals and helping people. And I think for me, helping animals is sort of my way of helping people. So I'm really excited to study next year, and yeah, hopefully become a vet in a few
1: Fantastic. Well, we need more vets and we need more
0: years.
1: enthusiastic young people like yourself. So, congratulations again, and all the best with your studies. And thanks so much for joining us on the Country Hour today.
0: Beautiful. Thank you very much for having me.
1: Olivia Baker from Furna there, the South Australian Junior Heifer Expo's 2026 Senior Champion Herdsperson. And congratulations to all the award winners from the Expo this week. There's plenty of winners, so congratulations to all of you, everyone involved in putting that great event together year after year. Maybe a good time to let you know that entries are closing soon for the 2026 Royal Adelaide Show Heifer Challenge. Stud cattle exhibitors of all ages and breeds, you're invited to compete for the title of overall champion on Thursday, the 10th of September. It's $100 per heifer entry. Exhibitors compete across four age classes before an overall champion is decided. There's prize money and frozen embryos on offer. The winner of the inaugural Heifer Challenge last year, the Woonalli Dakota V569, exhibited by the young lady I just spoke to, Olivia Baker. So entries for this year's beef cattle and led steers classes close on Monday, the 20th of July at 5 p.m. So you've got not long to get yourself sorted. Go hop on the Adelaide Show webpage, take a look at all the details. It is 19 minutes past 12.
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1: Well, confidence is high among stud merino breeders across the state in the lead up to property ram sales. The wool and sheep prices down the last few years. Some ram sales were also down on price with and numbers sold. But following some recent jumps and some good recent rains, things are looking up. Robert Sullivan is from Greenfields Merino and Pole Merino Stud at Hallett, is also the Merino SA president, and says it's great to see the industry looking so positive.
2: Yeah, there's certainly a feeling of, a lot more optimism and confidence out there at the moment. Obviously, as you know, the sheep and lamb prices are exceptional at the moment, and the wool prices are really strong. They seem to have found a really strong level, which they probably needed to, and I think that's everyone can see there's some really good returns there in the sheep industry at the moment. And, I don't know what breeding ewe prices will be like for young ewes in the spring, but imagine that they're going to be pretty well sought after. There's going to be a real shortage of them. So there's certainly some dollars to be made in the sheep job at the moment.
3: Do you think that positivity will translate to ram sales this year?
2: I think there will be, some spin-off there for sure. There'll be, that confidence levels in people looking for rams now. I think coming off a couple of dry years, there's probably been, people probably have been back a little bit on the numbers they'd normally buy, and they'll probably be looking to buy a few more new rams this year, I think, with the knowing that they're going to get good returns on their surplus sheep and the wool clip.
3: And last year, the last few years, we've seen quite a lot of ram sales probably not get the prices they've seen in previous years and maybe not had their full clearance either. Do you think ram sales will improve this year for breeders?
2: Yes, I think there will be a lot better clearance rates this year, and there will be, I think there'll be a bit of a lift in the average price too. I don't think it's going to skyrocket. I mean, we're coming out of two or three very tough years, I suppose, some drought years, and people's cash flow probably haven't fully recovered from that yet. So probably having the year that South Australia needed to have, I think, as far as the season goes. So hopefully it finishes off well for everybody. And I think everyone's probably looking like they're going to have a fairly good harvest at this stage. So there's probably some dollar signs on the horizon. So I think that'll give them confidence to secure their rams on property sales across the state.
3: Are there a lot more breeders doing on property sales now? Are there new ones coming in this year with that positivity?
2: Yeah, the on property sales have really become popular of late, or probably have been for a while now, but even some of the newer studs are having on property sales now. So there are a couple of new ones having their first sale this year, I think, so they'd be looking forward to the ram sale times with the current confidence out there at the moment. Been driving around the state a bit in the last month or two. Sort of went up to Broken Hill to the Ag Fair, and I've never seen the pastoral country look so good heading up there all the way, really, to Broken Hill, and they've had a lot of rain since then. Went over to the Woodner Expo last week. It was great to see a great turnout there. Yeah, a lot of commercial growers there, breeders there, looking, inspecting rams there, and everyone was in very good spirits. And I probably haven't seen the country look much better all the way from, the pastoral country around Port Augusta, Iron Knob, and then up to Woodner, and I went on up to Sojourner. I've never seen it look much better up there either. So I think there'll be a lot of good lambings around this year with that early start. The conditions were ideal, so we probably need to breed the numbers back up again with a breeding new flock in the state, or probably around the country really, but it's probably the drought probably took its toll a bit in the last couple of years. So hopefully everyone can secure their rams at a good price, and look forward to some more good lambings next year.
3: Merino SA President Robert Sullivan from Greenfields Merino and Pole Merino Stud at Hallett. The sentiment is being shared on the Eyre Peninsula with plenty of positivity at the recent EP Stud Merino Breeders Association Expo. Jaden Harris from Bramanna Pole Merino Stud is president of the EP Association and says vibes were high at Woodner last week.
4: Yeah, no, it was great. It was really refreshing. We've been through a fairly tough period in the merino industry in the past few years, like low wool prices, low sheep prices, going into probably some of the toughest seasons we've had for a long time. But yeah, there was a lot of confidence around there on Monday because everything's come together nicely. Like, we've got good wool prices, good sheep prices, good lamb prices, and the seasons playing the game too.
3: What was, I guess, the chat around the yards at Woodner with stud breeders, but also those that are there to see what's on offer?
4: Yeah, it did seem like there was a lot more positivity, but there was a lot more genuine interest around. I think in the last couple of years, you know, there's been

0: that are still interested in sheep. There's always going to be those people, but there was a lot more people that were, yeah, actively looking, actively interested in what they were going to do and where everybody's breeding was heading to make decisions for them.
1: Jaden Harris there from Bremanapole Merino Stud and president of the Eyre Peninsula Stud Breeders Association, speaking there with Brooke Neindorf. And just letting you know that the Country Hour will be broadcasting from the South East Stud Merino Field Day next Wednesday at Keith. So make sure you tune in. And if you're at that particular field day, make sure you come and say hi to Cassie and Elsie, who will be there next Wednesday. Well, there are plenty of lambs in paddocks at the moment, and some producers are saying it could shape up to be one of the best years for lamb numbers in a long time. One of those is Andrew Smith, who runs cattle, sheep and goats at his farm near Laura. And he says numbers this year are looking very promising compared to the last few.
2: I'm about 9 years into goats. I got into goats just after the Bangor fire. We had some, our landscape became a lot more heavily vegetated, lots of wattles, and so we're browsing them back a little bit. And so we've been in goats for a while, but we've had some good seasons and some bad seasons. But it looks like this year will be one of our best in terms of lambing percent, kidding percentages. At around about 150% is where we're looking at heading, but we've still got a lot of lambs, a lot of kids to come.
3: And is that similar for lambs as well?
2: Yeah, so lambing, I've been running my own mob for nearly 20 years, and it looks like we'll be one of our best seasons, or equal to our best season. We're heading for around about 120%. We did a mob yesterday and counted all the lambs, and we came just over 110%, but we know there's a few more coming in August due to a rogue ram that joins the ewes, and they were still lactating into the summer, so they didn't join until February, so we should get some more kids in August.
3: How are the numbers this year compared to the last couple of years?
2: We had an absolute shocker. Just totally underestimated the what nutrition was in the feed that was there, and what we could, the hay we could get our hands on and stuff like that. So we had terrible joining rates, and we were we end up with about 30%, but then that rogue ram brought us up to 50%. So the rain that came last year came too late to really help us. So we've gone from 50% to hopefully 120% this year.
3: That's an incredible jump. That must feel quite a relief.
2: It's an absolute huge relief too, and they're growing so fast as well. Like we had 8 week old lambs going into the cradle yesterday, and they were almost too big. So yeah, so not only is it the number of lambs which is going so well, the growth rate has been and survival rates have been absolutely sensational.
3: How does this year's lambing compare to over your sheep career?
2: We have done 120% before with merinos. Some joined to merino or back to merino, and some joined to White Suffolk for a crossbred lamb. Yeah, it's probably equal to our best season that we've had in terms of lambing percentages.
3: The goats that you have, are they mustered in from pastoral land, or where do they come from?
2: We're running a managed, like, domesticated boar goat with a bit of Kalahari and some other genetics in there as well, and that's what we've been mainly doing. But we've also diversified, and we're running a mob of redomesticated rangeland goats, and that's a bit of a new experiment. So we've had them since February, and they were too small to come to go to slaughter. And we've grown them up, and they're joining at the moment. So we should have their first kids out of them. They'll be first cross kids before Christmas. So looking forward to seeing how that new mob goes. I think the rangeland goat is definitely a goat that knows how to breed and has brilliant mothering. And they've been birthing in Australia for 200 years without assistance, and looking after themselves and looking out for predators, and their maternal instincts. I'm looking forward to seeing how they go and producing some first cross kids as well.
1: Andrew Smith there from Laura Hills Lamb speaking to Isabella Kelly, and he's also involved with the Goat Industry Council of Australia. Right now it's 28 minutes and closer to 29 minutes past 12. You're with Selena Green on the Country Hour. We really need to head to the Weather Bureau now. Our forecaster today is David Crock. Hi, David.
4: Hi, Selena. How are you going?
1: Good. And another bit of a frosty start for some parts of the state this morning.
4: Yes, plenty of fog and frost across much of agricultural SA, particularly in the eastern districts, east of the hills, where there was plenty of fog around this morning, and temperatures were generally around sort of -1 to +3 or so, We've now warmed up to a nice enough day for this time of year. Plenty of sunshine around, the last little bits of fog

0: appearing, and that'll be the story for the next few days. Very slowly evolving weather pattern over the weekend and into next week, with a big ridge of high pressure system, a big ridge of high pressure sitting over us. So we'll see more cold mornings. Tomorrow morning we've got a frost warning out for the mid north district, with temperatures around sort of again 0 to -1 or so. Plenty of local variation, excuse me, in those temperatures. And then as we go through the next few days, generally across the agricultural districts, we add a degree or so in top temperature each day. So by the time we get to Monday or Tuesday next week, we're looking at about, for example, sort of 18, 19 degrees around Renmark and the Riverland, about 16 degrees or so down around Mount Gambier, and across the Eyre Peninsula, sort of 17, 18 degrees by Monday, Tuesday next week. As I say, plenty of sunshine, not too much wind generally from the north, and waiting until probably Wednesday next week to get any sort of rainfall around the coasts and the agricultural districts. But even then, that won't be too much, probably just a couple of millimetres here or there.
1: Right, yeah, I think we were talking in our cross yesterday that well, in the short term at least, as far as cumulative rainfall, there's not really much there to trouble the gauges really anywhere before we get to that change on Wednesday.
0: That's right, yeah, pretty much dry statewide until maybe Tuesday, but Wednesday for most parts of the agricultural districts, and probably not too much reaching the pastorals, I don't think, during next week.
1: Okay, so, well, there's not a lot to report there.
0: No,
1: what, reasonably warm for this time of the year, and as you say, not a lot of wind and not a lot of rain.
0: Yeah, that's pretty much it. It's a pretty simple story.
1: Okay, all right. Well, thanks, David. Have a good rest of your day.
0: Thanks, Elena. You too.
1: David Crock there with, a pretty straightforward weather forecast for the next few days. So let's have a look at the western inland parts of New South Wales and see what that has to say. The upper western district tomorrow, sunny with light winds becoming southeasterlies, 15 to 20 k's an hour in the morning and then becoming light in the evening. Overnight temperatures falling between 4 and 7 degrees, with daytime temperatures reaching around 20. In the lower western district, there's a chance of fog and frost in the morning, a sunny afternoon to follow with light winds. Overnight temperatures falling to around just 3 degrees, and during the day they will reach up to around 18. It is 28 minutes to 1.
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1: Well, coming up, there are continued calls for support for our commercial fishing sector, those who've been hit hard by the algae bloom and continue to be unable to catch. And with the ball well and truly rolling now, it seems, on data centres here in Australia, what questions really need answering about their potential impact in regional and rural Australia?
5: Well, I think what we need is the data before we make the regulations. We're about to make some big long-term decisions which lock in the water and energy use for 20 or 30 years, but we're planning and making the rules without actually knowing what data centres actually use.
1: Yeah, I guess what are the big questions you have about them? The talkback number is 1300 160 222, the text line 0467 922 783. I'll bring you back to that conversation after we get news headlines from Matt Coleman. G'day, Matt.
6: Hello, Selena. In the news this afternoon, the SA branch secretary of the Independent Education Union says pressure on teachers to change Year 12 students' grades needs to be addressed. Some teachers have told the ABC that some educators are manipulating the system, which makes sure Year 12 students are given the correct grade to ensure their schools achieve better results. SACE Board Chief Executive Michaela Bensley has said there's no evidence of grade inflation, but it is considering changing the current grading process. More than $100 million worth of assets have been seized from serious offenders by police in the last financial year. The state government says property currently confiscated includes real estate, cash, luxury watches and premium alcohol. Catherine Hilliard from SA Police says recent law reforms have allowed for officers to seize more assets compared to the previous year. And new research has found a native acacia has been almost wiped out over the past three millennia, with the only living populations found in the Flinders Ranges. The spidery wattle shrub fell from about 49,000 to just over 50 since before European settlement. Now only a few pockets survive in Arkaroola. More news at 1 o'clock.
1: Thank you, Matt. Matt Coleman there with headlines. Well, yes, there is growing and continued frustration amongst the state's commercial fishers who've been grounded for months on end now in the wake of the algae.

0: bloom as they wait on the state government to offer a bit more of a pathway forward. The current assistance packages that we introduced to support the sector through the bloom are due to officially end on the 31st of July. While many waters and fish stocks are still recovering and restrictions are still in place for some parts of the coast. Well, the opposition spokesperson for primary industries, Nicola Centofanti, says many commercial operators are still suffering.
1: You know, the current support packages are due to end on the 31st of July, yet, you know, with only the 2 weeks to go, the government, you know, really hasn't been communicating with these fishers, these businesses, about what, if anything, comes next. You know, I think the support that's been provided when fishers can access it has certainly been welcomed, but the reality is that, you know, the crisis hasn't ended, particularly under our waters, and many fishers still can't access their normal fishing grounds or, you know, earn any income because of the ongoing impacts of the algal bloom. So, you know, they're under enormous financial pressure, and I've spoken to many fishers who have exhausted their savings, who've dipped into their superannuation even, or who've refinanced mortgages just to keep food on the table and stay afloat. And, you know, these are hardworking South Australians who have built businesses over decades, and that they haven't done anything wrong. They're just simply dealing with an environmental disaster that's, you know, completely outside of their control. Fishers are talking to me about the fact that if there are no further support packages, you know, what's happening with a potential voluntary buyback. We know that the government have commissioned a review into, you know, voluntary buybacks and structural reform, but fishers can't participate in reform if they don't know whether it's going ahead or what that might look like. So, you know, we want to see the government really providing some clarity to our fishers, particularly around the government's plan going forward, whether it be, you know, voluntary buybacks or the like, because, you know, at the end of the day, these fishers can't continue to be in limbo with no fish to catch and no plan ahead.
0: That is Nicola Centofanti, MLC, the opposition spokesperson for primary industries. Well, Ardrossan-based commercial fisherman Michael Pennington says the support was helpful while it lasted.
2: It was good, yeah. It was something that was needed and warranted, and it helped. And yeah, like, and I did say yesterday that for most fishers in Gulf St Vincent, those support packages ran out in January, February. So this date of this July 1st for us is already well behind the times, but yeah, it was warranted when it was there.
3: So you haven't been receiving any support since January?
2: No.
3: Now, what are the waters like around Ardrossan, around Gulf St Vincent, where the bloom was obviously present last year?
2: The fish stocks are completely depleted. There is lucky to be stocks still happening. We're doing some sardi days and I'm doing calamari at the moment, and you're working for 6 or 7 hours and covering 40 kilometres of coastline, and you're seeing anywhere from 7 to 20 squid for the day, like catching and releasing, obviously. And yeah, so it's a forced closed fishery on all species for commercial fishing. So where Coonts and Tonus says how there's fishing coming back, and we can go on a case by case scenario for some fishermen, where you've got 60 odd Gulf St Vincent and Kangaroo Island commercial fishermen that are in a forced closed area. There is no fishing.
3: Yeah, so on that, there are, you know, restrictions that have been in place and newer ones that have come in place in recent months. Are you supportive currently of the restrictions, given, as you said, the numbers being so low?
2: It has to be closed. It's unsustainable to take any kind of species out of these waters at the moment.
3: So what would you like to see? Have you been in conversation at all with the government, given that these supports have dried up?
2: I have, yep.
3: And what have you heard most recently?
2: Obviously, the government put in $500,000 to do this, to look into how a buyback could look and do some research on it. Well, our industry itself has done that at the same time, so I'm not sure why they went down that path to see it. But so that's all happening. We were told that it would be finished by end of June, early July, we would know what's going on. So now we're asking all these questions with the support going. There's nothing on the table for buyouts. There's no talk about it. So now we're asking questions, what's going on? We're hearing 2, 3, 4 months until they can...

0: deliberate on this information and it's not finished yet and we've got to do this and we've got to do it. It's just dragging out further and further and further. And we've got no direction to go to. If there's a buyout that's put on the table, that's a big if, because we don't know. Us as the forced closed fishery at the moment, it's almost a forced buyout because we don't have another option. What option do we have? We've got millions of dollars in assets and we've got nowhere to go with it. We can't sell it. We can't do anything with it but wait for the government to make options for us.
1: That's our Rossen-based commercial fisherman Michael Pennington there speaking with Tom Mann. Well, Treasurer Tom Kutsantonis spoke earlier this week on the potential for further supports. Here's what he had to say.
2: Look, there's always industries that are in need of assistance, and the government had a targeted program, and that targeted program was about trying to deal with the disadvantage because of the algorithm. There was no fault of these fishers, and we've done what we can to support them. Fishing stocks are coming back. People are fishing again. There are some commercial areas that are closed. But what we're doing is targeting our response. And I also point out that our opponents are also talking about debt and spending. So, you know, one day they'll hold a press conference saying, spend more money. And the next day they'll hold a press conference saying, debt's too high. Well, we've got to manage our budget to live within our means. And I'd like to give people more. But what we've done has been very generous in supporting the fishing industry. And some of those programs are still open. But the idea of pouring more and more money in, the question is, when does it stop? So I think we've got the balance right about making sure that there is supports there for the fishing industry, but it's got to eventually run out.
3: Looking at that, there was a study, I think, looking at exactly what it should do there. Where's that at?
2: That study's not completed yet. That's looking at the impacts of the algal bloom on some of these fisheries and whether or not a buyback would be required. That's something the government will contemplate. It's not necessarily something we've committed to do. We're committed to doing the study and having a look at it. If it's appropriate, we'll make a decision at that time.
3: Do you think it's fair though to leave these fishers in limbo?
2: Well, it's not of the government's making. You know, it's not for the government to intervene in every business downturn. But this, again, this is a natural disaster that occurred to these people, and we've been very generous to try and assist them. But there comes a point where the government has to say, there's not much more we can do. But ultimately, we'll look at every case on a case-by-case basis. And if there are, you know, measures that we can help with, we will.
1: That's the Treasurer and Acting Premier Tom Kutsantonis. In a statement, a state government spokesperson said that since July 2025, the Algal Bloom Fisheries and Aquaculture Assistance Grant and the Algal Bloom Small Business Support Grants have delivered a combined total of more than $14.9 million in immediate direct financial support to more than 260 South Australian businesses impacted by the algal bloom. The government spokesperson said both grants have previously been extended and expanded to include additional payments and broader eligibility requirements. These grants were significantly larger than those on offer through the COVID pandemic with more generous terms. And the statement goes on to say, overall, the South Australian and Australian governments have invested more than $160 million in science, research and monitoring and supporting coastal communities and businesses to recover from this unprecedented event. That is a statement from a spokesperson for the state government. It right now is 17 minutes away from one.
4: There are now a raft of nature repair schemes paying rural landholders to store carbon, protect biodiversity, or offset emissions. How is that affecting farmers and rural communities? To find out more, listen to Country Breakfast on Radio National.
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1: Selena Green bringing you the Country Hour on this Friday. Thanks for tuning in. Well, this week, the Prime Minister opened the door, maybe even rolled out the red carpet, you could say, to artificial intelligence companies, welcoming them to Australia on our terms. But we just don't know exactly what those terms are yet. To power this rapid growth of AI, more data centres will be needed. Prime Minister Anthony Albanese says there will be strong regulation around the water and energy demands.
6: We'll create a legal obligation for the next generation of large-scale data centres to underwrite new power supply, to pay their full share of grid connection so no costs are passed on to homes or businesses, and to put at least as much energy into our grid as they take out of it, to be net generators, not net users.
1: As the Prime Minister earlier this week, now we know regional Australia is already in the sights of these data

0: data centers actually use. The government has shown earlier in the Prime Minister's speech that they can get data quickly for the jobs, but we haven't yet got that information on the water and energy use, and we need the water and energy use because it's critical. Get the information now, not afterwards.
1: Well, I mean, energy is top of everyone's lips when it comes to our power bills, but also certainly water security in regional Australia, which, like I said, you know, out in the region seems to be in the sights of data centres or the developers thereof. I guess, you know, why are they looking to us? Is it a space thing? Is it a grid connection? Why are they looking to regional Australia?
0: I think that they're looking to everywhere at the moment, and in regional Australia, there's a lot of things to consider. But I think one of the key things for water use is what happens when you get a drought. People in the country, irrigators are certainly very familiar. When there's a drought, their water entitlements get dialed back. In a drought, what happens to the data centres? Do their water use get dialed back? I don't know. And it's everything's place specific. In Sydney, Sydney Water's own projections are about that a quarter of the city's drinking waters by 2035 will be taken up by data centres. So everything's place specific and it's also time specific. And I think that's what we really need to know, what happens in the dry years.
1: Well, I was curious to hear that I'm based at Muswellbrook in the Upper Hunter, and of course the future of the former Liddell Power Station, that's a huge site there. There has been some interest, we understand, in terms of a data centre setting up there. Now, I understand that that site still owns its high security water licence. So I guess in that picture, does that change things when these data centres might be set up in places that already have these holdings, or could there be a bigger impact on the water security, do you think, going forward?
0: I think it's good to have the water security, and it's good to know that they're thinking about it. But what you really need to know is, you know, how much water is there and how much are they going to use? And it's a big new user, and the water supply is essentially fixed. So if you've got a big new user and you've already got other users, then it becomes a supply demand problem. So the price of water will probably go up.
1: It's interesting stuff. What is the water that data centres use primarily for cooling the computing systems, or what do they actually use it for?
0: Yep, that's exactly right. So you can, it's a complicated question, it's not quite as straightforward as you think it is, because they use water directly for cooling the chips. And there are different technologies. Some use more or less water, but the ones that use the least water use the most energy, and depending on the way you generate energy, you also use water. So if you're using gas or coal to generate the energy, then you're actually using water. If you're using renewable or solar, then you're not.
1: Yeah, okay. It's certainly interesting stuff. So we really don't know. I know there was a research paper out of the US. I'm just trying to find those figures in front of me now. It was a couple of years ago, but this US research paper estimated that ChatGPT 3, that version, could drink up to half a litre of water for about 10 to 50 medium length responses. Now, that's a big variation, but do we have any intel on just, you know, the correlation between water use and the actual AI usage?
0: Yep, so there are lots of different estimates around about the water gets used, and it depends on the technology you use to cool, and it depends on the energy as well. So there are plenty of estimates, and I think that's part of my point. What we've got is estimates. We don't have the hard data, and we really need to get some trusted data on that so that we can stop doing the estimates and forecasts and have some real numbers.
1: I don't want to be all doom and gloom here, and I think certainly the conversations around water need to be had and need to be had in regional areas. But, Michael, are there opportunities for the regions here? Do we need a lot of jobs to build data centres beyond that? I'm just trying to find some benefits for these communities as well.
0: I think everything here is context specific, and there are the upfront jobs are real, they're in the construction, but then the ongoing jobs is probably a lot less. What we need to think about here is where the AI, which the data centres actually generate, that sort of gets used in the rest of the economy, not in the local community. And if the data centres overseas don't, then a lot of the profits could head offshore.

0: more. So one of the things we really do need to consider is where the benefits actually land, both now and in the future.
1: Yeah, there's nothing we can glean from overseas. Are other countries more advanced than we are that we could probably use them as a bit of a guinea pig for what we do?
0: At the moment, it's really interesting, and I and many other people are scrambling to find everything we can about this. And I think we come back, we need the information so that we can do the proper planning and make the rules. And that's what concerns me, is that we're getting some of the information, the announced some of the jobs, we got that, but we don't have the water, energy or the economic benefits. The ABS can get this and they can get it pretty quickly. So I hope that we can do that, and so that we can do the planning and make the rules with data and not get the make the rules and planning without the data.
2: That's Michael Varden. He is an Associate Professor of Environmental Accounting. He works at the Australian National University, and he was speaking there with Amelia Bernasconi. You can read his latest piece, Measure Twice, Legislate Once, on the globalwaterforum.org website. A text that's come in on our text line, which is 0467 922 783. This one's at from Joe at Wakery. G'day, Joe. He says, g'day, Selena. Not sure about these data centres. He feels more than likely a bureaucrat fattening exercise. If you'd like to weigh in, you can use that number, 0467 922 783. Maybe you've got some questions that you think need to be asked before these things really start rolling out. We're talking about more support for commercial fishers impacted by the algae bloom. This text has come in as well on the line. No name, but it says $500,000 for a study, but only paid my mate in the Gulf of St. Vincent prawn $1,200 for his 30 days effort. Right now, it is 8 minutes away from the 1 o'clock news.
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2: Great to have your company on this Friday. Well, since we were talking about water and how precious it is, opening water allocations for irrigators along the South Australian Murray have now reached 100%. The announcement was made midweek, with the allocation revised twice since the projected allocation of just 62% earlier in the year, and that's all down to more rain falling this year. So what does that all mean for the price of water on the market? Well, Paul Cooper is a broker from Ruralco. Matt Stevens asked him if there was an expectation about what would happen with water prices when the allocations were originally announced.
7: Yeah, there was certainly a fair bit of commentary around it. It's, you know, relatively not unheard of, but less common for those types of initial forecasts to appear in April. And it certainly does put a fair degree of sentiment into the market, where that would point towards temporary market pricing being much higher than average. But fortunately, we have seen a turnaround with the increase in resources over the last couple of months, with the rainfall that have come through many districts and more importantly, over catchments. So, the storages are looking on par, or in some cases a little bit above where we were this time last year. So that's ultimately led to a resource improvement, and then bumping up to 100% for SA. So that's certainly welcome news.
8: Yeah. So where are prices sitting at the moment, Paul? Are they average? Are we a bit above? Or what's going on in the market at present?
7: Yeah. No, great question. This week has certainly been a bit of a roller coaster. At the end of last week, trades were around roughly 410, 420 per meg. Saw a bit of a flurry of activity early in the week in the market, and trades bounced down anywhere close to 350 a meg. So still well and truly above that long-term average. Mm. And I think so far we seem to have settled somewhere in between that, so roughly 380 to 400-ish band at the moment. And although, as just said, these storages are looking great, SA's got 100%. If we look further afield, Victoria, high reliability, has had a modest increase up to another 7%, so up to 36% allocation so far. And there's a general sense, looking at the long-term weather forecast and looming El Nino, et cetera, that there are going to be very conservative authorities interstate who are going to be very judicious about their allocation increases.
8: I was going to ask you about that because, yeah, the forecasts we've got, like El Nino and any coming dry conditions are forecast from the Bureau, as in not above average rain at least. So even though the storages are there, they're still going to be drawn down and we'll get to a point where water will become more scarce, I would think.
7: Yes. Yeah, absolutely. I think that's the concern that a lot of us have as we look over, let's say, the next 6 months and beyond. And it's a really funny one because the previous forecasts, looking back over the last 3 or 4 months, were pointing in that dry direction, and that, of course, didn't really eventuate. So there is a degree of scepticism I'm picking up from a number of parties about the forecasts. However, I guess from our perspective, it's very brave to bet against not just BOM, but also global meteorological bureaus. So you treat it with caution, and it's almost a degree of planning for the worst and hoping for the best.
8: Yeah, right.
7: In a manner of speaking. So, yeah, it could very well turn into concerning territory as we head into through spring and summer, and that certainly would start to deplete resources and cause a question for future seasons, but that's, of course, a little bit too far away at the moment.
8: Yeah, no, I get that. I was going to, and I know you can't answer the question, but I was going to ask, you know, what sort of increases would potentially be there if we saw storages drop down, I don't know, say where they were 12, 18 months ago?
7: Yeah, that... I only get that question a few times a day. That's okay.
8: I'm glad you're used to it then.
7: Oh, absolutely. We delve into the magic eight ball. Yeah. Look, often what my response to that is, I guess to a degree, looking at last season where we started off around about 260, 280. We bobbled around, reached a peak of around about 550 in February once those first forecasts came out, and then it settled back down again when some rain came through. So it's absolutely not a linear equation, but if you extrapolate that type of pattern, then potentially we are, you know, looking like if the weather forecast is correct, of course, or predicated on that, if we see this type of price where we are now, it's probably more likely to move upwards into that territory or beyond that we saw last year.
8: Well, the effects, not looking sort of too far future anymore, but what's happening now and with allocations now at 100%, will the effects on the spot market be different to, say, permanent water or even people who are leasing?
7: So the temporary market is primarily driven on weather and availability, of course. So if the forecast is correct and we do turn into a strong El Nino and we see those effects, then, yeah, absolutely, we'll see the temporary market respond. Permanent markets are driven by a variety of factors. Sometimes it is an effect of dry conditions and people looking for security. More likely it's about long-term conditions and long-term demand, be it through permanent plantings or indeed the any potential effects of government buybacks taking hold over the next 12, 18 months and beyond. Lease pricing is often, long-term leasing, I should say, is often tied to a percentage of the entitlement price. So that probably more aligns with the movements in the permanent market, but it does also have an effect on the temporary pricing to a degree. That's probably more vendor sentiment rather than anything else.
2: That is Rural Co broker Paul Cooper, and he was speaking there to Matt Stevens. But yeah, that news that the opening water allocations for irrigators in the SA Murray are now at 100%. We are almost 100% done with the Country Hour for the week. It's coming up to the 1 o'clock news. So that's it for me. Selena Green bringing you the Country Hour today. But Cassie Huff will be back in her usual chair on Monday at noon for a whole new week of the Country Hour. And she'll be in a very different chair on Wednesday. Just a reminder, she will be at the Southeast Stud Merino Field Day at Keith. Our rural reporter Elsie Adamo will be there as well. So if you are at the field day at Keith on Wednesday, make sure you stop by and say hello and have your say about how your season's going, how you're feeling about things at the moment, and what you'd like to hear from the Country Hour. If you'd like to hear any of the episodes from this week or any week that you've missed, we're on ABC Listen, or just put South Australian Country Hour into your web browser and you'll find all our episodes there. It's time for the 1 o'clock news. Have a great rest of your afternoon.
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9: with Olivia Mason. Good afternoon. Former professional cyclist and two-time Olympian Rowan Dennis has pleaded guilty to driving while disqualified. Last year, the 36-year-old was banned from driving for 5 years because of events leading up to the death of his Olympian wife, Melissa Hoskins. She died after being struck by a car driven by Dennis outside their home in Adelaide's Inner North. Police caught Dennis driving last month, not far from where his wife died almost 3 years ago. More than $100 million worth of assets have been seized from serious offenders by police in the last financial year. The state government says property confiscated includes luxury cars, real estate, cash, watches and premium alcohol. Catherine Hilliard from SA Police says recent law reforms have allowed for officers to seize more assets compared to the previous year. She says proceeds from the confiscated goods are directed towards victim support programs.
10: Eventually they will be sold. So when we seize the assets, the monetary funds is returned to either the Justice Rehabilitation Fund or the Victims of Crime Fund.
9: The latest data from the Australian Institute of Health and Welfare has found smoking rates across the country have fallen to a historic low of 5.8%. But Professor Caroline Miller from the state's Health and Medical Research Institute says the data shows within the group of people still smoking, a larger proportion are using illicit tobacco. She's told 891 ABC Adelaide that South Australia has put more effort into illicit tobacco enforcement than some other states.
11: South Australia and Queensland have been sort of called out as areas where this is done better, and we've seen less of this activity, I guess, and concern than perhaps is happening in Sydney and Melbourne.
9: Overseas, there are concerns US President Donald Trump's address to the nation could undermine voters' confidence ahead of the midterm elections. North America correspondent Lauren Day reports.
12: Donald Trump has announced he's declassifying a swathe of documents he claims show American elections are dangerously exposed to hacking, exploitation and foreign interference, and that members of the so-called deep state tried to cover it up. He said the purpose was not to weaken confidence in the system, but critics say he's done just that. Experts say he could be laying the groundwork to challenge the results of the midterm elections, which are just 4 months away and in which Republican control of Congress is at stake. Lauren Day, ABC News, Washington.
9: Air quality alerts have been issued to tens of millions of Canadians and Americans as smoke spreads from hundreds of wildfires. More than 850 are burning across Canada, and officials say the vast majority are out of control. Most of them are raging in the provinces of Manitoba, Saskatchewan and Ontario, which has requested federal assistance to evacuate people from its remote northern communities. The smoke is causing haze and harming air quality, not only in Toronto, but in US cities like New York and Chicago, where these residents have described what it's like.
13: Wild, because when you look outside, you think it's fog and it's completely covered the city and it's smoke.
14: It's almost like smoking cigarettes all day without even having to go get Newports, man. It's insane, bro.
9: A study of minimally invasive treatment for prostate cancer has found it's as effective as surgery or radiotherapy, but with far fewer side effects. Focal therapy uses heat or cold to destroy cancer cells. Researchers from Imperial College London followed the outcomes for nearly 3,500 men who had prostate cancer treated with such therapy. Professor Hashim Ahmed explains its benefits.
15: Traditional surgery and radiotherapy, because they treat the entire prostate, can damage other tissues. And that leads to urine leakage and loss of sexual function. With this treatment, because we're targeting just the area of cancer within the prostate, the collateral tissue damage is much less.
9: The Adelaide City Council says parts of the River Torrens and Torrens Lake have closed due to poor water quality. It says testing has shown elevated levels of potentially harmful bacteria, believed to be related to recent heavy rainfall. Water-based activities like rowing, kayaking and paddle boats have ceased, while commercial operations will continue. The lake will reopen once water testing shows the bacteria has dropped to acceptable levels. South Australia's weather: Port Lincoln sunny 17 degrees, Port Pirie 17 sunny, Renmark 15 sunny, Mount Gambier 15 mostly sunny, Adelaide sunny with a top of 17, it's currently 17.3 degrees. 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
16: Good afternoon. Welcome to The World Today. I'm Andy Park, coming to you from Gadigal Land in Sydney. Nice to be with you. This Friday, Donald Trump accuses China

0: of widespread US election interference and the US government of a cover-up. And
1: there's a bear in there.
0: Yes, there's a bear in there, and he's 60 years old this week. Happy birthday to the ABC's favourite kids show, Play School.
2: I think people have a very, very fond memory of Play School and watching it as a child. And I know a lot of parents I talk to, they're just really happy with their child watching it because they know it's wholesome, you know, it's good quality. It's for Australian children living here, all different kinds of families. So it kind of ticks all the boxes. It's just a good quality early childhood show.
0: First, though, Telstra's CEO Vicky Brady is fronting a Senate inquiry today over last week's nationwide network outage, which affected 000 calls, payment systems, regional train networks, and not to mention millions of Telstra mobile phones. Reporter Adelaide Miller joins me for more. Adelaide, what's Vicky Brady had to say today?
3: She opened the inquiry by again reiterating how sorry she is for the outage and that it was unacceptable and should not have taken place. And then she went through basically the timeline of each step from Wednesday morning, starting with the fact that at 3:38, the maintenance work began, which we now know was one of the, the catalyst for this issue. So maintenance work began, but the maintenance team were not aware of the fact there had been a design change within Telstra that had not been documented. And so when they finished their maintenance work, there was an issue with timings within Telstra, and that went out to the wider network. So by 4:20 a.m., Telstra became aware, and less than 20 minutes later, they notified customers and began an investigation. By 6:38, they had announced it on their social media. And then Vicky Brady says by 10 a.m., most calls were working correctly, but at its peak, it impacted 45% of customers. And she also said more than 600 000 calls experienced errors, and all of them received welfare checks. But the most interesting thing that has been shared so far is that back in 2022, there was a warning to Telstra that there needed to be a software update, and a reminder came through in January this year. Now, Telstra, Vicky Brady is saying at that point, they assessed the warning or the notification, but said it wasn't a software update relevant to them because they weren't using that part of the server at the time. And then what happened with the maintenance work was that part of the server was engaged. So we're still sort of hearing more on that at the moment, but I think it is concerning that there had been a number of warnings about this update. Here's Telstra's CEO, Vicky Brady.
4: Had that software update been completed, or had the design change been properly documented and reflected in the maintenance procedures, the outage may not have occurred. This is clearly unacceptable. If maintenance work can trigger this kind of outage, it suggests our controls were not good enough. We are accountable for that.
0: That's the Telstra CEO, Vicky Brady. So, Adelaide, what else will we hear at this Senate inquiry today into this Telstra outage?
3: There's a number of politicians who are there, and also the telco regulator ACMA will be questioned this afternoon, and they're also conducting their own investigation into the outage. I think they will find it quite interesting that there was this software update reminder and warning, but we will need to hear as the afternoon carries on.
0: Adelaide Miller reporting there. Donald Trump has used a national address to revive extraordinary allegations of election interference by China and a subsequent cover-up by US intelligence agencies. Dozens of investigations, audits and court cases have failed to corroborate claims of election manipulation. Our reporter Tanya Dendrinos joins me now for more. Tanya, what has Donald Trump alleged China has done here?
5: Andy, the president has said that these declassified documents that the White House is releasing reveal what he calls shocking vulnerabilities in the US election infrastructure, that he says exposes the US to, quote, hacking, exploitation and foreign interference. He alleges that China carried out what he says is believed to be the largest compromise of election data in history.
6: U.S. spy agencies began learning about the compromise of voter registration files in 2020 when they discovered that tens of millions of voter data, think of that, tens of millions of voters' data in 18 states have been bought, stolen or hacked by China.

0: The president said that that information included names, addresses, phone numbers and political party preferences. But it is really important to note that Donald Trump didn't allege in this speech that China tainted those files or that it changed votes and interfered with the 2020 election outcome. This is perhaps an attempt to prove that the impact of this weakness could manipulate votes. He did point to evidence this had actually happened in the Venezuelan election, manipulating the result in favour of the Maduro regime. So I guess he's pointing to the fact there that this is what could happen in the US because of these vulnerabilities he says they've exposed.
1: The other alleged conspiracy he outlined again was a cover-up by US intelligence agencies. What did he have to say there?
0: That's right. And let's be clear here. Since losing the 2020 election, Donald Trump has repeatedly made claims of it being a stolen and rigged election. Those claims have repeatedly been debunked. The president today alleged that the US intelligence community worked to actively suppress and downplay information about the extent of China's election meddling and to cover it up from both the president and the American people. This is, of course, sowing a seed of doubt about the US intelligence agencies and their integrity. Now, the US intelligence agencies concluded in a report that was declassified back in 2021 that China had considered trying to influence the outcome of the 2020 election, but it chose not to, out of fear of upsetting US-China relations.
1: So, Tanya, I suppose the real question is, why is Donald Trump coming out and saying all of this again today?
0: Look, he says it's not to weaken confidence in US elections, but to earn the trust and confidence from voters and the ability to confront and to correct these vulnerabilities. He says charges will be looked at if they're necessary and that tomorrow the Secretary of Homeland Security will be holding a briefing. Now, this, of course, is going to raise many questions ahead of the US midterm elections, which are just months away, and it may indeed erode the trust among American voters, despite the president saying that's not the intended outcome. Voting, of course, isn't compulsory in the US. Donald Trump says that state governors, senators, and members of Congress are being informed about potential issues in their states, but some have already come out, including in Michigan, to tell voters that their processes are indeed safe.
1: Tanya Dendrinos there. Andy Park, thanks for listening to The World Today on ABC Radio across Australia and on ABC Listen. 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Just search for The World Today. Back home, and there's further scrutiny on Australian universities today as the Royal Commission on Anti-Semitism and Social Cohesion examines how the sector as a whole is working to keep Jewish staff and students safe on campus. Bridget Fitzgerald's been covering the hearings in Melbourne this morning and throughout the week. She joins me now. Bridget, who have we heard from this morning?
2: Andy, Professor David Slukey was first up today. He's the director of the Australian Centre for Jewish Civilisation at Monash University. This is the second representative we've had from Monash after hearing from the Vice-Chancellor Sharon Pickering yesterday. It should be noted, Andy, that the Commission has heard from several universities this week. We've heard from the University of Sydney and Melbourne, ANU as well, all giving evidence on how they've responded or in some instances failed to respond to anti-Semitism on campus, particularly relating to a lot of those pro-Palestine protests and encampments. Monash was actually commended for its response to these protests, in particular because the university responded quickly. It had frequent contact with the Jewish student group that was on campus and did things like, you know, reported an anti-Semitic post that was on social media to the social media company Meta to have it removed. So Professor Slukey was speaking this morning, namely because he developed a training program on anti-Semitism that was commissioned by the Group of Eight universities. He's also an historian and an expert on the Holocaust, and the Commissioner Virginia Bell asked several questions about how the Holocaust actually shapes the experience that many Jewish people have when it comes to anti-Semitism and the depth of feeling and hurt that it can generate. Professor Slukey was also asked about whether criticism of Israel specifically could be anti-Semitic.
3: Criticising states is a vital part of our democracy, and what we should expect to happen in a democracy. Sometimes we're not talking about criticism and sometimes we're not talking about debate. Often, and I think some of the stories we've heard this week point to sometimes we're talking about harassment.

0: harassment and bullying and conduct that's unbecoming.
1: Professor David Slukey from Monash University giving evidence to the Royal Commission into Anti-Semitism this morning. Bridget, who else will appear today?
2: Andy, we're hearing from the Department of Education and also the university regulator, TEQSA, the Tertiary Education and Quality Standards Agency. So they'll give some broad overview on how the sector is dealing with some of these issues. Also, Dr. Alan Finkel will speak. He's a former chancellor at Monash University. In the aftermath of the Bondi terror attack, Dr. Finkel was approached by the Group of Eight, they represent Australia's largest universities, to examine anti-Semitism on university campuses. There was an acknowledgement that there had been a rise in anti-Semitism that peaked during 2024 with some of those protests. Dr. Finkel's report found that universities have made some progress in addressing some of these issues, but he says that universities need to do more and made a number of recommendations, including a requirement that universities produce annual reports on the progress of racism and anti-Semitism, also adopt a definition on anti-Semitism, and that the universities strengthen their partnerships with law enforcement agencies like police. So some of those recommendations are going to be part of this new set of standards that have been set out by the federal government that universities will be required to adhere to from next year.
1: Bridget Fitzgerald there at the Royal Commission hearing in Melbourne. One Nation leader Pauline Hanson has been slammed for claiming that it's quite known that Muslims in Australia were prominent among people ripping off the NDIS. The comments came on a podcast hosted by a far-right activist and convicted criminal, Tommy Robinson, during a visit to the UK last week, a visit for a federal parliamentarian itself coming under scrutiny. Here's Alexandra Humphreys.
3: Oi, I am sat in London. I have the great pleasure of meeting a lady I've looked up to for years. There's some people.
4: Controversial podcaster Tommy Robinson opened his latest episode with praise for the woman sitting opposite him, Australian One Nation leader Pauline Hanson. The senator recorded an hour-long interview with the extreme far-right figure who served prison time for offences including assault, fraud and contempt of court. During the wide-ranging discussion with the man whose real name is Stephen Yaxley Lennon, Ms. Hanson blamed the end of the White Australia policy for sparking social tensions.
5: Well, it started in 1973 with Gough Whitlam. So they opened up and got rid of the White Australia policy. Then they started bringing in the different migrants.
4: She then claimed many migrants had started coming to Australia for the welfare system or National Disability Insurance Scheme without providing evidence.
5: We've got nearly 800,000 on. It's costing us $53 billion now a year.
6: Is there any way of finding out the nationality of those people or the origin
5: of
6: the country?
5: A lot of them are ripping the system off who are a lot from the Muslim areas and they're getting on the scheme. But there's a lot of Aussies too, other Aussies, so I'm not just going to pick them out. But it is quite known that in the Muslim streets, you've got quite a lot in that street who are on the NDIS scheme.
4: It's an assertion Health Minister Mark Butler was quick to reject.
7: I've never received any advice that there's any particular breakdown in nationality or religious background on the NDIS that is different to the usual breakdown of the population. So I'm not sure where Ms Hanson is getting her figures from, but they've never been provided to me as the Minister for Disabilities and the Minister for the NDIS. I suspect they don't exist.
8: What it says about Pauline Hanson is that she has zero credibility and even worse, zero policy.
4: Jamel Keir is the secretary of the Lebanese Muslim Association, the custodians of the Lakemba Mosque.
8: They're flogging the same old dead horse that they keep on flogging. Nothing surprising comes out of her mouth anymore. Every time she spits out that same old, you know, vile, venomous rubbish about the Muslim community, it's dog whistling. It's signalling to the far right and the racist elements within our society to come out and be vocal, as if somehow they represent the majority of Australians, which clearly they don't.
4: While Ms Hanson has been out of the country, her One Nation colleague Malcolm Roberts has been under fire for sharing an anti-Semitic image. Mr Keir says One Nation is trying to fuel division.
8: I believe that Australians are a sound, reasonable people who can make up the judgment that we do not want to go down the path of a racist redneck country.
4: It's not the only controversy to come from Ms Hanson's overseas trip. She was also photographed poolside in Sicily with mining magnate Gina Rinehart. It's led Barnaby Joyce

0: to defend his boss and deny claims of internal tensions within the party. Paul Kelly is editor-at-large with The Australian.
1: This performance in this recent overseas trip is quite extraordinary. I mean, here she is cavorting with the convicted criminal, thug and racist Tommy Robinson in the UK. Then she's off to Sicily having a bit of a break with Gina Reinhart while lecturing the Australian people about cost of living pressures. I think what we're starting to see is the unravelling of One Nation. I think the One Nation vote will fall.
0: Senator Hanson also used the podcast to discuss the possibility that her daughter Lee could take over leadership of One Nation, saying while she doesn't believe in nepotism, Lee has potential. Lee Hanson has previously run unsuccessfully for a Senate seat in Tasmania.
2: Alexandra Humphreys reporting there. Rideshare service Uber has abolished its policy of charging extra for providing support to passengers who need assistance. Advocates say the backlash Uber received before backing down should serve as a warning to other businesses that no one should pay extra just because they need extra assistance. For more, National Disability Affairs report. Naz Campanella.
3: It might seem hard to believe that in this day and age, a person who is blind can still have their guide dog refused entry onto transport. But for Scott Grimley, it's become all too common. He's been refused 19 Uber trips in recent years for travelling with his guide dog, Dudley. And the 54-year-old was stunned when the ride-sharing company introduced additional fees for a service supporting people like him.
4: Why would I want to use a service if they're just going to charge us extra for nothing?
3: The company introduced a $5 fee for Uber Assist in May.
4: It was discriminatory and it's going to be more of a burden on people with a disability to pay out even more money to go the same distance as everybody else.
3: Uber Assist launched in 2015 as one of the company's rideshare options. It provides what the company describes as curb-to-curb support. This could include assistance to get in and out of the car and help storing mobility aids in the boot. When it added the $5 fee, Uber said the extra charge would improve reliability and reduce wait times, while also recognising the care drivers took in supporting passengers. But in the face of growing criticism, Managing Director Emma Foley has today confirmed the additional fee is being scrapped. It comes as she met with key disability groups who argued imposing the surcharge was not the right approach.
5: What we didn't properly account for was the additional financial burden that it placed on riders with disabilities. And so now it's our responsibility to figure out how to address those reliability challenges through a fairer mechanism.
3: Last month, Uber told the ABC that in implementing this surcharge, it had consulted with accessibility experts and people with disability. Guide Dogs Australia and Vision Australia told the ABC they had not been consulted about the service or the additional fee. But that changed. Tamara Sarant is from Guide Dogs Australia and says various groups, including hers, met with Uber last week.
6: People with disability shouldn't pay more to get the same as everyone else when it comes to services. It's now our community's win that they've reversed this decision.
3: Scott Grimley said even when he booked an Uber Assist ride, he still experienced refusals. He says he didn't feel the additional fee reflected a superior service, so when it was introduced, he began avoiding using the company's services altogether. He says Uber's backflip puts other businesses on notice that no one should be charged for needing support.
4: It just comes across as a bit offensive, a bit insulting, it's unjust, it's unfair. And you think, why should I even try and be part of a community that clearly doesn't want me to participate?
3: Uber has come under fire in recent time, including settling a disability discrimination case without admitting liability, brought by a blind woman who alleged she was refused more than 30 rides because she was travelling with her guide dog. Ms Foley says the rideshare company apologises to the disability community.
5: We absolutely should have listened more and consulted more broadly, and that's absolutely a learning that we'll be taking away from this.
2: That's Emily Foley, the Managing Director of Uber Australia and New Zealand, Naz Campanella reporting. Well, finally today, Big Ted, Little Ted, Jemima, and of course, my favourite Humpty, all household names for 60 years now. The ABC program Play School is marking 60 years of entertaining and educating generations of children from the baby boomers through generations X, Y and Z and back to the other end of the alphabet for generations Alpha and Beta. So what's been the success behind Play School? Nick Grimm spoke with children's expert Dr. Joanne Orlando, who spent years working behind the scenes at Play School as a writer.
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8: It's constantly keeping up with how Australia is changing.
9: There's

0: one of the interesting things is that they've kept really traditional toys, and I think that's part of it. I think that's why parents still like it, because there's still things like a teddy bear and a doll, and I think that really takes us back to our own childhood. So I think that's part of why we think of it in such a kind of favourable and warm way.
1: What was your time with play school like?
0: It was great. Play school was always kind of my dream job, you know, writing the play school shows. So I was very fortunate to get a go, particularly for someone who hasn't written for TV before. So I was there for 8 years. You know, a lot of people think, when I would tell people that I was a writer for play school, they go, what, they actually write those shows? Don't they just kind of turn up in front of the camera and play with the toys?
2: Little Ted was feeling much better now.
3: Okay, well, let's see what everyone's brought. What have you brought, Humpty? That's it.
0: It was the opposite, actually. It was kind of a very grueling, high-quality process. Each show, each absolute episode had a lot of layers of quality control, making sure it was creative, fun, good for TV, educationally sound, like had everything that it required. So I would write the show. So I would come up with all the ideas, the creative ideas. You know, we'll get Big Ted to do this, or we read this story, we'll sing this song, we'll do this kind of fun science experiment. So coming up with the base ideas of the show and writing the show in draft, and then it would go to a team of executive producer, multiple producers, the actors. We would all kind of go through these ideas and unpack them, critique them. It was a pretty grueling process.
4: And it's ready, Teddy, off we go.
1: So did that sort of rigour that was applied, is that perhaps why it's lasted so long and been so successful?
0: Yeah, well, yeah, absolutely. The quality control means it is educational and fun at the same time, and it is great and fun to watch as a child.
3: You sing in the bath?
0: There's also a lot of quality control around actually presenting TV for young children. So how do you write a show for a three-year-old? You know, there are particular things you need to do, not only in the kind of content, like the songs and dances and things, but also in the way it's filmed, the kind of language that's used for the child. And also, you know, the actors directly talk to the child, like they're there standing right in front of them, getting them to engage. That's also a big part of the success to play school.
5: Oh, we all walk the wibbly wobbly walk.
1: It's probably pretty hard, I'd imagine, to summarise how big an influence play school has had on modern Australia. How would you have a go at answering that question?
0: I think everyone knows what the show is. I think people have a very, very fond memory of play school and watching it as a child. And I know a lot of parents I talk to, they're just really happy with their child watching it because they know it's wholesome, you know, it's good quality, it's for Australian children living here, all different kinds of families. So it kind of ticks all the boxes. It's just a good quality early childhood show.
1: And, of course, when you talk about parents, a lot of them would have watched the show themselves, and increasingly grandparents as well.
0: Yeah, that's it. It has become part of the Australian family life, hasn't it?
6: Well, there's lots of running and jumping through the windows today.
5: Oh, well, let's have a look.
0: And I think one of the good things about Play School now is they're not trying to sell you anything as part of the show. I think we're all just getting a little bit tired of content that's constantly trying to sell to us or sell to our children.
7: OK, we are recording. Here we go, nice and quiet, and action.
3: Wait, we're here for the potluck picnic too.
0: But I think this kind of form of content, I think that the idea that it stood the test of time for 60 years says something. You know, we all want for our children, for them to be kind of engaging with ideas that are really wholesome, that are good quality, that help them to learn language, help them to read, help them to spark their imagination. That's not going away. I think we'll still want that of our children in 60 years' time. So I wouldn't be surprised if Play School is still around then.
8: It's Play School.
9: Let's hope she's right. Children's expert Dr. Joanne Orlando. She was speaking with Nick Grimm there. And that's all from the World Today team this week. The program's supervising producer is Matt Bamford. Associate producer is Barney Porter. And technical production by Joram Toth, Nick Drakoulis and Dave Lawford. I'll be back at the same time on Monday. I hope you have a great weekend. I'm Andy Park. See you then.

0: It is 1:30. Thank you for joining me wherever you're listening, right across the state and Broken Hill. Something you do need to know is that at 3 o'clock we are celebrating all things play school. If I may paint a picture for you in the studio right now, there's a couch with a kind of a velour bright red cover, like a celebrity couch, and on the celebrity couch is little Ted and Humpty Dumpty. There are balloons, party hats, decorations everywhere as we celebrate 60 years of play school, and some very special treats at 3 o'clock as we celebrate this milestone with actual play school stars. Both the original toys,
1: yes,
0: are coming here by plane. They get their own seat. They're all strapped in. They have to have their seatbelts on and so on. So original toys and performers. So share your love of play school with us after 3 o'clock with the Chill Out with Nikolai Balhartz and Narelle Graham. In the next little half hour or so, is there a building in your local area that's particularly special to you? One that's been appreciated by multiple generations in your family? Maybe it's a library. Or maybe it's an arts centre. Maybe it's a place of worship. It could be just about anything. A building, a space that has been loved for generations, generations and generations. And it could be in Adelaide, South Australia, Broken Hill. It could be beyond. I know that there's a hall in Maxville, which is where my dad's family is from, which has been used for more than 100 years for family celebrations. It was just used again over the weekend to celebrate my uncle's birthday and my cousin's birthday. So this is a very special place for our family. What about yours? Anywhere in the world, really. 0467 922 891, and my telephone number 1300 222 891. I ask because very shortly you're going to hear from someone who has this special place. And the way that he describes it, something that he's loved, he's just shared it with his child, his father shared it with him, his father's mother shared it with his father. And the way he describes it is very eloquent, very moving. And I'm looking forward to bringing you that story very shortly. But in the meantime, there must be a place that was for generations something that stays with your families. 0467 922 891. And my telephone number, 1300 222 891. You're with Joe Laverty, ABC Adelaide, South Australia and Broken Hill.

0: Jo Jackson stepping out on 891 ABC Adelaide, South Australia and Broken Hill. We had our News of the Week quiz just before, and one of the questions was around something which happened earlier in the week, which was the English cricket star Izzy Wong and her completing the Rubik's Cube and celebrating by thrusting her arm and the Rubik's Cube into the air for all to see. And anyway, apparently she's been slammed by fans for not paying attention to the cricket, which was happening at the same time, and in which England was being absolutely annihilated by India. And a text came through on 0467 922891 saying, gravity and other myths circus troupe have someone who solves a Rubik's Cube while standing on their head. That's next level amazing, says Tim. Well, that is very impressive. We're also talking about this other piece of news which came through, which you're going to be able to follow and see on ABC's BTN a little later in the day, and that is around Spotify changes. And Sam Duboff, who's the director of music business at Spotify, was speaking to the Australian Financial Review during the week and explained that 100,000 songs are uploaded to Spotify every day. Every day, 100,000 songs. And that a huge number of them and a growing number of them are generated by AI. And in the last 12 months, Spotify has deleted 75 million tracks just in the last year alone. And I was talking to Jason Chong and Josh Langman about where you get new music from and whether or not you're still even listening to new music. I did get a text saying, I listen to Double J. Yes, that is a really good source of new music. And I try and listen to Triple J. Triple J, obviously at a certain point in one's life, is the source of all new great music. And now that I'm well and truly not in that demographic, I tune in, I just can hardly listen to it. It's what all the kids love, of course. Double J, you're right. That is where it's at.
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0: Do you remember when you were first taken to the cinema? The experience of it all? Maybe you even got dressed up for the experience. How different it was seeing a movie on the big screen compared to being at home with the telly. How much bigger everything was in that, in matter of fact. And what about the smell of the popcorn? Depending on your age, you might also remember seeing the triangle of light from the projector cutting through all of the smoke as people were allowed to smoke in the cinema. Just the other day, our next guest took his little boy to his first cinema outing, and he did so at the same place where he himself had his first taste of the silver screen and where his father had his first cinema screening, and his nan used to go as well. So that you see, this is a real intergenerational moment. Keith Richard is with you now. Keith, first of all, great name. You probably get a lot of comments on your actual name. That's not what we're here for, though. You shared a wonderful post about your experience to the cinema. What made you do that?
6: Hey, thanks so much for calling, by the way. And yeah, look, I'm just a very passionate cinema and movie enthusiast. And I think as we all should be doing, I'm trying to play my part in keeping the small local cinemas alive in South Australia. And my local is the Odeon Star at Semaphore.
0: And you shared a story about the intergenerational experience. So can you share it with me again?
6: Yeah, so my son, I've noticed in the last couple of months, has started paying attention to movies really closely. And in particular, just by luck, it was Toy Story. So we've been watching the last four on repeat for the last few months. And I thought, you know what, I think it's time. And just at the right time, Toy Story 5 has come out. So being a special occasion, we took him out to the Odeon at Semaphore, and we've dressed him up as Woody. And we've got to the box office there, and he's got his cowboy hat on and his full Woody T-shirt. And I said to him, I said, Ziggy, and he said, Daddy, I'm Woody. And so we went up to the box office, and, yeah, we got our tickets, and they said, you know what, guys, He gets in for free for dressing up, and we feel pretty lucky, pretty special, and they took a photo of us, and we're just really thankful that we're able to capture the moment. And Ziggy had an absolute blast.
0: And do you remember your first time going to the very same cinema?
6: I do. You know, I've realised thinking about this, it's kind of like a cornerstone of my life. I can remember like the moment, I can remember going there with my nan who used to live on in the block of flats on Semaphore Road and seeing Aladdin not long after it came out. And then I can remember going there as a teenager to see Anchorman. I can remember going there when I was maybe about 9 years old for a birthday party to see Star Wars Phantom Menace. And, you know, then we went there one time and at the Odeon Semaphore and saw Lord of the Rings, because my dad said there's this new epic film coming out. And I remember we got 2 hours into it and Dad went out and asked the usher and said, hey, we've been here for 2 hours. You know how long this goes for? Said, yeah, mate, I think you got like a good hour left. And we went home that time.
0: Did you? You actually left early.
6: We did. It's the one time, and I think it was like a Friday night. It was meant to be a special treat. Dad was knackered from work. So.
0: Yeah. And not quite ready for the full 3 hours. Did you go back and watch the last hour at the cinema or wait for it to come out on DVD?
6: Well, I think we waited for it to come out on, actually, I reckon it was VHS still back then.
0: Oh, yes. So, and yeah, then, so your dad had his first experience there also. So what was the first movie he saw?
6: Yeah, you know, it's funny. It's something that he told me a few times. He went with his cousin, my Uncle Michael, and he tells me that it was like 1972, they saw Blazing Saddles, a Mel Brooks film, which ended up being one of my favourites. You know, it's one of those films that you could never remake again because it would just be cancelled. But, it's funny nonetheless.
0: Yeah. The first film I remember seeing at the cinema, and I think it was probably misguided by my parents taking me to see this. Or maybe they just couldn't get a babysitter, I don't know. But, you know, remember that film Look Who's Talking?
6: Oh, yeah, that's one of my favourites, yeah, for sure.
0: That's your favourite as well? Probably also something that would absolutely be cancelled in this day and age. But I was way too young to be, and too many questions about especially the opening scene.
6: I think number two came out, and for me that was just a movie about dogs. But going back and looking at it, you know, when you all of a sudden become more aware of these things as a teenager, you think, what was I watching?
0: Yes, yes. You're hearing here from Keith Richard, who is he's actually a renovations builder in Port Adelaide, but he loves the Odeon at Semaphore so much. It's an intergenerational love going back at least to his nan. And I'd love to know from you, is there a building, a special building that's special probably to you, maybe to your children, maybe to your grandchildren, maybe to your parents and grandparents before? You can let me know on 0467 922 891. My phone number, 1300 222 891. This text says, the Fox and Firkin English pub is an icon for those in and near Tea Tree Gully, and I can't see it going anywhere, says this text. Now, talk to me about the Odeon, and in your post, Keith, you've remarked on all the decor, the decorations, how it looks, and describe it for anyone who hasn't been there yet.
6: Yeah, look, you know, I think we've gotten to a point where there's things that we see, which maybe at a certain age, we've seen it 1,000 times and we think, oh, that's old. But for me, the Odeon, I mean, the nostalgia of the place, not just from my memory

0: best way we can protect them is to support the business that is in them.
1: I think you're going to now have all these ladies going, I'm just popping into the men's loo, just have a quick look at what are these porcelain things are that I heard on the radio just before. Keith, what's the next film that you're going to be going and seeing? Have you got something in mind already?
0: Yeah, we're planning Sunday to go see Minions and Monsters, which Ziggy's only 3, so we're a bit cautious. It might be a little bit scary, but he's a big fan of Minions, and in particular our household, we call it Robert Minion, you know, sounds a little bit more educated. But this weekend we'll be back at the Odeon. We absolutely love it, and it's spurred us on to remember to just go anytime we've got nothing to do.
1: Good to speak with you, Keith. Thank you very much. If you've got a special building that is famous in your family, let me know about it. 1-300-222-891. It's just after 1:45. Now, if you're listening to Breakfast with Sonia and Jules this morning, you'll know that what the Bureau of Meteorology was reporting in terms of temperature early this morning didn't necessarily reflect the experience of those, particularly in the hills. A little later on the program, we're going to be speaking to a meteorologist about why is there a discrepancy between what you have forecast, what you see as current observations, and what the experience is of somebody in the hills in particular. There was a call as well that from someone in Mount Barker saying, no way is it, well, I can't remember how much they said it was. I think they said it was 10 degrees. And she said, no way is it 10 degrees. I just tried to open the lid of my wheelie bin and the frost had frozen it over. You don't get that at 10 degrees, said this caller. And so to that end, I feel a little bit bad playing this song because it feels like we're a long way from it really being warm, at least, I don't know, at least a month. And this is Billy Thorpe. It's almost summer. 891 ABC Adelaide, South Australia and Broken Hill. You are with Joe Laverty.

0: Call now for your chance to win a big red beanie and play the Everything Adelaide quiz. 1-300-222-891. Call now to play the Everything Adelaide quiz. Your chance to win a big red beanie.
1: Yes, give me a call, 1-300-222-891. That's the phone number you need to play along. We are going to be talking about the discrepancy between what people in the Adelaide Hills in particular and probably other parts of South Australia and Broken Hill, what their lived experience is of cold weather compared with what the Bureau of Meteorology is reporting. And Jan's at Kadena this morning. So just how cold was it at your place this morning, Jan?
2: Darling, I Googled and they said it was 2.1.
1: Mm-hmm.
2: I thought it had to be a minus. All my bird baths, I've got three bird baths out the front, one out the back. I took photos and they were frozen. Frozen.
1: Yes.
2: And then I missed the birdie being on it twice to take a picture of the bird standing in the centre of the ice.
1: I believe you though, Jan, that so there was a bird standing on ice and it was it was above 0 degrees.
2: And then I said, wow, my gosh, this is like, you know, there's a bird walking on water.
1: Yeah, and what you experienced is absolutely, it's so common with what we heard this morning that no way is what you're reporting what we're experiencing, but there is an explanation for it apparently, Jan.
2: Never ever seen this in ever.
1: Is that right?
2: Not that frozen.
1: How long have you been in Kadena for?
2: 22 weeks.
1: Oh, okay. Never in 22
2: but I
1: weeks.
2: Was at Wallaroo, in the whole 7 years that I've been here in the Copper Coast, yeah. Never.
1: What brought you to Kadena 22 weeks ago, Jan?
2: I swapped from Wallaroo to Kadena, stick up all the druggies and all the historical crap of House and Trust, and it's a human disgrace what's going on.
1: Okay. Are you enjoying Kadena instead?
2: No, not really. I'd get back to Adelaide if I had to have my way.
1: Oh, I see. Oh, so you've been moved through the Housing Trust, have you, Jan?
2: No, I've lived in Housing Trust 30-odd years, but I was burnt in a house fire back in Adelaide, so I thought coming to the country might be a happy place to live, but it's
1: sounds cold.
2: Not really my experience.
1: Mm. Jan, thank you very much for the call, and thank you for listening to 891 ABC Adelaide, South Australia and Broken Hill. In terms of inappropriate songs for this weather, this text has come through from Daniel Best saying, what's next, Heatwave by Martha and the Vandellas? No, I don't think so. And Tony says, this morning at 7:30, I looked up the Bureau of Meteorology on my phone, which stated the temperature up here at a glorious Gulfview Heights was hot, 1.3 degrees, says Tony, the pink dancer. And what, I mean, how was it? So 1.3 degrees, was it that in your experience, or was it also feeling like it was much more frozen and perhaps even in the minus? You know my number, 0467 922 891. It's time to have a go at the Big Red Beanie, and Caitlin's from Clovelly Park. Hello, Caitlin.
3: Good afternoon.
1: You're going to need a big red beanie to keep warm in these very cold mornings. Have you got one yet? Is this your first opportunity to get one?
3: This is my first time calling and first time through, which is amazing.
1: Oh, my gosh. Is this your first time ever on the radio?
3: No, I've called a few times, but first time for the beanie, and I just, happened to luck it through. My dad's going to be very happy if I win.
1: Oh, I wish you the best of luck. How much do you know about the AFL and the Adelaide Crows in particular?
3: Unfortunately, I come from a family of Crows fans, so a little bit.
1: So this, you probably will be able to get this. Who was the first Adelaide Crow to win a Brownlow medal? I have a multiple choice if you need it, but if you want to have a guess, if you're wrong, I won't count it, but you can have a guess if you like.
3: I was going to say, I've got a couple. Ricciuto or...
1: Nailed it. You did it. You did it. You did it just then. Well done. I didn't even need to give you the multiple choice.
3: Oh, it was either two, and I'm like, oh, maybe, probably Ricciuto.
1: What were the other two that you were thinking it might be?
3: I suddenly had, and his first name's Wayne and Carey? Is it Carey?
1: Yeah.
3: Is he also a Crow?
1: No, you know more than I do. Yeah, no, but it doesn't matter because you're right. Mark Ricciuto was the first Adelaide Crow to win a Brownlow medal. Congratulations. Your dad's going to be very pleased. Are you giving it to him, Caitlin?
3: Yes. His bald spot is starting to get a bit too chilly on these winter mornings. And so he was complaining just this morning how cold it was getting out, having to de-ice the car for my mum. I thought beanie would be perfect for him.
1: Yeah. Well, he's a good man. If his job is to de-ice the car for mum, he deserves a big red beanie. I'll put you on hold so we can get it to you. Okay, Caitlin?
3: Thank you so much.
1: Yeah, congratulations and thanks for listening. Caitlin in Clare Valley Park on 0467 922 891. It's a few minutes away from the latest in the news. And we were talking a little earlier with Keith Richard. Cool name, right? He is not a musician or a rock star. In fact, he is a builder. And he has a special story which he was sharing with us. It was a love letter to a cinema, the Odeon at Semaphore. And it's a place where he had his first cinema experience and his dad had his first experience and his grandma was the one who, at least as far back as grandmas, were going to the same cinema and how much they love it. And I asked you, is there a place that is special, an intergenerational building, an intergenerational place where people love in your family? Kathy from Seaford says, my dad actually owned the Semaphore Theatre when it was Hoff's antique secondhand store. Wow. This is back in the late 70s, says Kathy. Very special memories. Playing in the dress circle and my brothers belting out and pretending to be the Rolling Stones on stage. Love that now it's a theatre again and we can visit with the grandies often, says Kathy from Seaford. That's great. Love these connections in Adelaide and South Australia. Christopher says, I remember the building and I admired a building I remember and admire was Old Regent and Plaza before they were demolished to the Regent Arcade. A total loss of beauty, says Christopher. And another text says, first couple of film experiences as a three-year-old hiding under the front seat of the family car during the scary witch transformation scene of Snow White and the Seven Dwarves at the Ocean Line Drive in at Christie Beach. And around the same time in the early 1960s, my grandfather taking me and my cousin to see Mary Poppins at the Vogue Theatre at Unley, which has since become a Christian revival church. We do have these special places, don't we? Intergenerational places where people for a long time have been going. Again, there is a church, this is in Darwin, mind you, St. Mary's. It's an historic church. It's where my parents were married and it's where I was baptized. And then I had my first child was baptized there as well, all in the same place, and that church still stands there. You know, these intergenerational experiences with one building. And maybe you've got a similar one. Maybe it's a place of worship. Maybe it's a cinema. Maybe it's a hall of some sort. But you, your parents' parents have all had something to do with that space. Let me know. 0467 922 891 is my text number. It is just about time to go to the news. And then you've probably heard by now that the cause of death for beloved Sam Neill has been confirmed as pneumonia. We knew that he had blood cancer, but we also knew he was cancer-free. And so when he died, people were really shocked. And his family said, we will let you know what was the cause of death in due course. And now we know it was pneumonia. And pneumonia has had a surge in the public recently. So there is a new vaccine which you need to know about. So what do you need to look for with pneumonia and what is this new vaccine? I'll tell you more after the news.
4: Are there any winners in the cost of living crisis? What's causing the algal bloom?
5: Questions. They've never been more important. So the one thing we'll never question is our duty to keep asking. ABC News. Keep asking.
6: ABC News with Olivia Mason. Good afternoon. Former professional cyclist and two-time Olympian Rowan Dennis has pleaded guilty to driving while disqualified. Last year, the 36-year-old was banned from driving for 5 years because of events leading up to the death of his Olympian wife, Melissa Hoskins. She died after being struck by a car driven by Dennis outside their home in Adelaide's Inner North. Police caught Dennis driving last month, not far from where his wife died almost 3 years ago. An inquiry into 000 service outages across the country is underway in Canberra, with Telstra's CEO speaking first. Business reporter Adelaide Miller has more.
7: Telstra's Chief Executive Vicky Brady has confirmed the national outage Australia faced last week was due to a delayed software update and design changes within the telco that were not properly documented. It meant that the maintenance team, who were conducting work in the early hours of last Wednesday morning, didn't know about the changes, which led to an incorrect date spreading through the network.
8: Had the design change been properly documented and reflected in the maintenance procedures, the outage may not have occurred.
7: Vicky Brady said an investigation is underway and is not aware of any life-threatening outcomes caused by the outage.
6: Overseas, Iranian state media is reporting 7 people have been killed in the latest round of US strikes. Ali Crew reports.
9: The US says its forces have completed a 6th consecutive night of strikes on dozens of Iranian military targets. Iran state media is reporting American missiles struck close to the island of Keshem near the Strait of Hormuz, as well as in Bandar Abbas and Bushehr, the site of a nuclear power plant, while a number of people were killed in strikes on bridges in the town of Bandar Khamir in the country's south. Tehran has countered with missiles and drones targeted at US military bases in neighbouring states. In Qatar, authorities warned people to take shelter as a barrage of Iranian missiles targeted the nation. Iran also targeted Bahrain and Kuwait.
6: US President Donald Trump has accused China of extensive interference in the 2020 US elections, which he lost. In an address to the nation, he says the government is releasing documents showing China hacked 220 million voter files. He says the documents would reveal shocking vulnerabilities in election infrastructure, but the Reuters news agency says many appear to show the opposite or are not related to US election infrastructure at all. Mr. Trump did not say how the hacked information may have been used against the U.S.
10: The documents cover 5 major areas of concern. First, they show that over a period of years, starting during the 2020 election cycle, the People's Republic of China carried out what is believed to be the largest compromise of election data in history.
6: New research has found a native acacia has been almost wiped out over the past 3 millennia, with the only living populations found in the Flinders Ranges. The spidery wattle shrub has fallen from an estimated 49,000 plants before European settlement to just over 50 in 2021. Now only a few known small pockets survive in Arkaroola. Adelaide University PhD student Brittany Hogben says extra resources are needed to protect the species from extinction.
11: Like herbivore exclusion fences, and that keeps a lot of things like goats, rabbits, sheep away from the population. But these need constant maintenance, checking them, repairing them constantly. Replanting, you know, it doesn't end once you plant the plant. Like, you have to go and monitor it.
6: A controversial mural painted on a seawall along the South Esplanade at Glenelg is being restored. The mural was painted in 2024, with some residents opposing it at the time. Holdfast Bay Mayor Amanda Wilson says the artwork was always going to need maintenance because of its location.
12: Everyone I know loves it, and some of the comments are that it's out of place there, but the orange in it reflects the sunset perfectly. So, and it really elevates the area.
6: Australian DJ and music producer Josh Fawaz has added AI credits to his music on Spotify, including his chart-topping cover of Madonna's Like a Prayer. The number one song on Australia's national airplay charts has been the subject of speculation over whether it was produced using generative AI. Spotify's global head of artists, marketing and policy, Sam Duboff, told the ABC yesterday the streaming giant was urging legitimate artists to declare their use of AI using a new beta feature on the app. South Australia's weather: Port Lincoln 17, Port Pirie 17, Renmark 15, Mount Gambier 15, Adelaide it's currently 18.
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14: Trish, hello.
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14: First of all, may I applaud you on what you're wearing?
1: I've never seen such a lovely cardigan. It's perfect. Can I put it on?
15: If you'd like to.
1: I would love to put it on. It's got a sash and everything, and it's so long. It's got pockets. Oh, that's glorious. And it's so soft.
15: I've lost it now, haven't I?
1: This is mine now. Thanks for coming.
16: Joe Laverty.
1: 2:05, your song quiz in a moment. And the cause of death for Sam Neill has been confirmed as pneumonia, which has had a big surge recently. So what do you need to look out for? And importantly, there is a new vaccine which you need to know about, and you're about to hear everything from an expert. So stay with me for that. If you have any questions, by the way, my phone number, 1-300-222-891. And a little later, weather maps often show you large masses of hot or cold air moving across the nation. And the Bureau of Meteorology can model with pretty good accuracy when and where things will be hot or cold and the effects they will bring. Having said that, this morning on 891 Breakfast with Sonia and Jules, there were a lot of calls saying that a reported temperature in one spot did not seem to be the lived experience of what they were seeing themselves, what they were feeling, what they were measuring, and certainly what they were observing in the natural landscape, i.e. frozen bird baths. So the land and sea around us can have an impact on air mass and the changes in temperatures between the plains, suburbs and the hills. It's all very complicated, but to help you and me understand why the Bureau would say, yes, it's this temperature, but outside you can see evidence that it's apparently another temperature. Why is that? Tony says, at 7:30, I looked at the bomb on my phone, which stated the temperature up here was 1.3 degrees. Others have said, yeah, it was more than it was reported as being over 1 degree, but clearly the bird bath was frozen over. And doesn't that happen at 0 degrees? So we'll ask the experts at the Bureau of Meteorology and find out. If you have any questions about this, by the way, join me on 1-300-222-891. Here is your song quiz. I think it's a bit trickier today. See how you go with this. Do you know what that is? I think this is one of those, if you know, you know. It's a song that's been around for long enough for most people to have heard it at least one point or another. Do you know what it is? 0467-922-891.
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1: It is 2:10. We lost one of our favourite actors and all-around good humans by all accounts, Sam Neill, earlier this week. He did survive blood cancer. It was pretty tough, but it was pneumonia that killed him. Pneumonia can be lethal, obviously, if conditions in the body are unfavourable. But there are a lot of things that you can do, not least be vaccine aware and be up to speed with the latest developments. Dr. Rod Pearce is chair of the Immunisation Coalition and an Adelaide GP. Dr. Pearce, thank you for joining me this afternoon.
17: Yeah, good afternoon.
1: Pneumonia. What even is pneumonia? What's the difference between pneumonia and a really bad cold?
17: The anatomical description is pneumonia is an infection in the lungs, but it's in the lung tissue. If it's in your throat, it's tonsillitis. If it goes down further, it's pharyngitis, then laryngitis, and then tracheitis, and then bronchitis, bronchiolitis. And then when it's actually in the tissue, infection, whatever it's caused by, in the lung tissue, you've got pneumonic consolidation or pneumonia. So it's an infection that is affecting the actual tissue rather than just the tubes.
1: Does it start up in the nose, in the mouth and work its way down, does it?
17: Or depends which sort it is. So there's a lot of bacteria that live naturally in our throat and in our lungs, and particularly the pneumococcal. Pneumo, as in round bacteria, lives there naturally. Commonly, if it's a pneumococcal infection that goes, it's already there, your lung gets injured by a virus or something else, and then it takes over. Legionnaire's disease is something you get from the air conditioning or digging up soil, so different problems. Whooping cough can end up with a pneumonia secondary to the upper sort of airways cough. So it depends. It can come from lots of different directions, but once it actually consolidates in the actual lung tissue, then that's pneumonia and stops the air exchange, and that's what leads to the part of the terrible outcome.
1: What are the symptoms of pneumonia?
17: Usually difficulty breathing, shortness of breath. These days a lot of people put their finger in the oximeter, drop it under 90, so you're not getting oxygen exchange. So breathe in oxygen, can't get through the infection to into the bloodstream, so you get hypoxic. So low in oxygen, so short of breath, coughing,

Love in the sand? I don't think so. In the summertime? No. Even worse. Hot sand, sun. Sand everywhere. Everywhere. No, no good, Gleeful. Lovely tune, though. It's 10 minutes to 2.

0: and then depending where it is as to what symptoms, if it's just in one spot and it may be antibiotics and it's all over, if it's in lots of the lung, can't move because of the pain, sometimes spreads through to the pleura, gets pleuritis, pleurisy. So it depends how it spreads, but it's essentially you start to lose the capacity to exchange oxygen and get it into your bloodstream.
1: So clearly it's treatable in some cases, but in this very high-profile case of Sam Neill, it's led to death. So how is it possible with all the antibiotics that we have and all the understanding we have about, around pneumonia, someone can still die?
0: Yeah, the assumption would be that if he's been treated for a bloodborne disease, so presumably either leukemia or maybe he's had a marrow transplant or has he had a lymphoma treated, so maybe his white cell immunity is down. So if he's having a treatment, his immune system is down, so either his antibody production can't be the same as normal or his ability to kill off the bacteria is affected by his defences that have been weakened. That's the commonest reason. But there are some bacteria we can't fix, or if they invade, what we call invasive pneumococcal disease, so it moves from sitting in the lung tissue to actually invade the blood, becomes septicemic or goes to the brain. Invasive pneumococcal disease is when it shifts from being a nuisance infection to a lethal infection, and that's why we get really keen to stop the varieties of them, but stop as many infections as we can, because if we can stop it, why would you have a lethal disease?
1: Having pneumonia is already a pretty awful state to find yourself in, but how many people end up dying because of pneumonia?
0: We have thousands of people dying each year from pneumonia. It used to be called the old man's friend because it was seen once upon a time, and by that we're saying 20, 30, 50 years ago, that it was quite a satisfactory way to die. You die peacefully because you get hypoxic and just fade away. Nowadays we see it as a failure because most times we can actually treat it. Some people choose not to treat it when they've got other illnesses, but it's something we should be able to treat, and it's something we should be able to make a difference to. But it can be just overwhelming and literally kill us.
1: When you say hypoxic, what does that mean?
0: So low oxygen, so because you're not able to move the oxygen that you breathe in into your bloodstream. So when during COVID, people got used to shoving something on their finger, the oximeter, so that's measuring the oxygen that's actually circulating. So if you're getting below 90% coverage, you're starting to reduce your capacity to have oxygen, so your tissue doesn't get the oxygen to carry on normal metabolism. If it goes down further and you're hypoxic, then basically your tissues stop working, your brain stops working. So, and that can be the lethal effects, like hypoxia, low oxygen.
1: And to be called the old man's friend, I haven't heard that before, to be called the old man's friend.
0: Well, fortunately, you're young enough maybe to not hear that that's what it used to be. But 40, 50 years ago, it used to be said when people get old, then they can just die peacefully and fade away with a pneumonia. But these days, we think that's a failure of treatment because we have antibiotics, because we've got ways of preventing it.
1: So it's a peaceful death.
0: Well, not always, depends, but that used to be a myth. But if you get low in oxygen, then you become unconscious, and I guess that's a nicer way of dying rather than necessarily in pain. But it doesn't always go that way.
1: You're hearing from Dr. Rod Pearce, who's chair of the Immunisation Coalition and an Adelaide GP as well. What do people need to look out for? How do you know it's gone from cold, then flu, into something much, much worse?
0: Yeah, I think we're challenged, but the broad assumption is if you get an infection, then don't bother because it's probably viral. But if you've got an infection, upper respiratory infection, and it's gone on for more than a couple of days, then you'd assume that the original infection has got worse. It's either got a secondary bacterial infection that needs antibiotics and potentially a pneumonia, or it's a pretty nasty disease that's actually progressive on its own. So we normally say you can often fight off an infection if it's viral, but if you get the secondary bacterial infection, so an infection that's not resolving probably needs to be looked at, probably needs antibiotics. Initially we used to say don't even see a doctor, but nowadays if it's COVID, if it's flu, we would treat it with antiviral, so it's a little bit nuanced. If it's RSV, we can't treat it. That's where you'd need a vaccine to do. And a lot of the other viruses we can't treat, we just support.
1: And so in terms of vaccinations, making sure that you're up to date with your vaccinations is very important. And there's a new vaccine, a development in the vaccine space.
0: Yeah, I'm pretty excited about that. So for the last 20, 25 years, we've had pneumococcal vaccines, but they've been only seven. So 20, 25 years ago, we could cover seven of the 80 or so varieties. And so we were covering maybe 20% of pneumonias. Then we went to a 13, then we went to a 15, and now we've got to a 21. So we're getting 70 or 80% of the potential pneumococcal disease covered by this vaccine. So we're really thrilled that in Australia, at the beginning of July, over 65s were made free, available a vaccine that covers probably 80% of the time that you're actually going to have to fight a bacterial infection. So pre-prepared, your body's ready. And it's the slogan, if ever you can, try to be prepared beforehand rather than try to fight an infection when it's on you. Prepare if you can so your immune system's prime, ready. And you'd say maybe Sam Neill, if that's something that he had an opportunity to have, maybe his immune system wouldn't have been overwhelmed. Maybe it could have been something that the bacteria plus his own defence system boosted by a vaccine might have prevented his death.
1: So if you've had, is this all encased in the flu vaccine?
0: The pneumococcal vaccine has got 21 subtypes covered in it now, and that's what we're really thrilled with. A bit like when we had the HPV vaccine, it used to be a 4, now it's a 9. So we gradually cover all of the varieties that get dangerous. So we're gradually covering what we think is 80% of the pneumococcal infections that are likely to be life-threatening. So we pretty well covered it, and we're pretty happy with this vaccine, and it's good to have it in Australia in the last month.
1: If you had your pneumococcal vaccine in June, is it worth going
0: well,
1: back?
0: It's only just been in Australia, but it's been here in July. If you had it in June, within 2 weeks, you'd be unlikely to succumb to that 21 types of pneumococcal bacteria.
1: How long do you have to wait until you go get the new one?
0: It's available now.
1: Yeah, but if you've already had it in June,
0: You won't need to. Well, yeah, it's recommended wait a year from the last one. We were giving, I think it was a 13 we were giving a year ago, but now we're giving a 21. For children, we've done a lot of work and we've made a huge difference to the invasive pneumococcal disease in children. They've got a 20, but the 21 in adults. Sorry. Yeah, but if you've had one before, which I get the question, it's a year since you can have a top-up, we recommend. Yeah.
1: One more year. Mm. A text here says, I had pneumonia when I was holidaying in a house that had mould. It was painful. I thought it was my legs because I could hardly walk, says this text. Darren in Aberfoyle Park would like to know, what are the symptoms of a lung infection?
0: Usually a cough, probably a temperature, feeling unwell. And then if it's affecting your oxygen, then you get weak, miserable, and can be unconscious. So, but yeah, standard respiratory infection, cough, feel unwell, fever that just gets worse, sputum production, goes on for a long time, probably bacterial, but it could be viral. Mm-hmm. But that's where someone needs to look.
1: My rule of thumb is, and tell me if this is right, my rule of thumb is if whatever you're coughing up or blowing out is green, that's evidence of an infection, surely.
0: Yeah, the science behind that is almost right. So the white cells that actually fight an infection, neutrophils, produce a green enzyme to kill off. So that's the slime coming from, I guess, our defence mechanisms, our T cells. And so if the neutrophils are actually putting, if they're revved up and are actually making green enzyme secretion, then you're probably fighting a bacterial infection. Not 100% correlation, but it tends to be good enough, but it's the clinical assessment we can hear. Breath sounds not getting to parts of the lungs when a clinician can actually make an assessment, or a chest x-ray shows that your lungs aren't able to do their job.
1: Wow, that's super cool. I didn't know that about it being green. I was just thought, oh, green, gross. Go and get it fixed immediately. Another text has come through saying, I had pneumonia from Psittacoccus, is that correct? I'm pronouncing that correctly. I almost didn't make it. I felt like I was hit by a truck. They used a new antibiotic on me. I went in on Thursday and they told me if I had waited until the weekend, they wouldn't have been able to help me, says this text. Unbelievable.
0: So pre-existing illness, weakened immune system, these days when we've got people on rheumatoid arthritis treatments or psoriasis treatments, sometimes Crohn's and ulcerative colitis, sometimes the new treatments that are life-saving for chronic diseases might weaken your immune system. If you've got a pre-existing disease of the lung, then you're more prone to an infection that gets out of control. So there's a whole lot of scenarios, and it's about saying the natural bacteria that live in your respiratory system can turn out to be your enemy. Like, they're their friends as long as they don't invade, but if you can prevent them from making you vulnerable if you get a pre-existing situation such as treatment of cancer, some sort of lung condition, then it could become a lethal infection rather than just a nuisance infection.
1: Another question is the new vaccine also available for free for immunocompromised or just over 65s? I know that RSV vaccine is not.
0: RSV is free for over 75, and the new one is available for immune compromised, and there's a whole range of what is immune compromised, so that's got its own definition and own precursors. But anyone, a healthcare provider who's giving vaccines, will be able to talk you through that.
1: Good update. Very important update that there is a new vaccine that you can go and get. If you've already had it last month, you have to wait 12 months. But if you haven't had it yet, by golly, if Sam Neill's death is to mean anything, is gone, make sure you're vaccinated. Dr. Pearce, thank you very much for your time.
0: Thanks, Jo.
1: Dr. Rod Pearce, Chair of the Immunisation Coalition and Adelaide GP. It is 21 past 2 on 891 ABC Adelaide, South Australia and Broken Hill. We'll have a go at your song quiz next.
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1: 22 past 2. And your song quiz? It's actually 0.4 of a second, which is a lot longer than usual. That's what I've got. Gary's listening in Gawler today. Hello, Gary.
5: Yeah, hello. How are you?
1: Anything you're looking forward to this weekend, Gary?
5: Not much, really. Just relaxing, I guess.
1: Perfect. That sounds like the perfect weekend to me. Have you got the song quiz? What do you think it is?
5: I think it might be Rick Springfield, Jesse's Girl.
1: You're not the only one, Gary. I've got quite a few people who think it's Jesse's Girl, and that's not right.
5: Oh, bugger.
1: Yeah, bugger. Okay. Thank you very much, Gary. See ya.
5: Okay, thank you.
1: Bye-bye. Is it Nips Are Getting Bigger by The Split Enz? Afraid not. Have another listen. Is it Barracuda by Heart? That's a good one as well. I'm afraid not. Is it Roxy Music, Love is the Drug? Nope. Now, I do have a longer clue. Do we need it? Has anyone got it right? One person has it right. Ooh, all right. That's pretty cool. If you think you know what it is, you could be the second person to get it right. 0467 922 891. It's coming up to 25 past 2. So what do 16-year-old boys get up to these days? The one you're about to meet has composed something for a symphony orchestra and has had it performed. To say that he is remarkable is rather an understatement, and you are about to meet him. Stay with me. And Kate Zabrano, PASH, on 891 ABC Adelaide, South Australia, Broken Hill.

0: always love that song from Kate Ceberano. I haven't always called her Kate Ceberano. we've been talking about it for decades and it was always Kate Ceberano. And it's only, I think, relatively recently, maybe in the last 12 months, she's, you know, it's actually Kate Ceberano, right? And she's been inducted into the ARIA Hall of Fame. I love that tune. It's quite old now, but it's a good one. Pash. And if my next guests are anything to go by who are bopping along to the tune as well, it still resonates today. You are going to meet my next guests in just a moment.
1: Young people are the lifeblood of a thriving community.
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0: Half past two. If you were at Norwood Concert on 28th of June, you will have heard the symphony orchestra perform something written by the young man sitting with me. Now just think for a moment about how many people are in a symphony orchestra and how many different pieces of music have to be written, to say nothing of how to make all of those different pieces for all of the different instruments are blended together. It is a rare thing to be able to compose at that level, and yet Jonathan Siow has done that, and he is only 16 years old. Hello, Jonathan.
5: Hello.
0: And with you is Dad Archie. Hello, Dad.
6: It's Arthur, but good to see you.
0: Nice to see you, Arthur. Proud father, I take it, Arthur?
6: Reasonably, yes.
0: Right. What's he been doing wrong that he doesn't have full pride from Dad?
6: No. We always like to keep a lid on it. Humility is an important thing in life.
0: Indeed. So tell me a little bit about yourself, Jonathan.
5: You gave a pretty good introduction already. But yes, I'm a 16-year-old local musician and composer in Adelaide. I've just been exploring the orchestra a bit, which is really cool.
0: What's your primary instrument?
5: That's difficult, but I'd say piano. Piano's my primary instrument, but I also play violin and pipe organ, which is very fun.
0: That's pretty cool. How long have you been playing piano for?
5: I think it's like 11 years now or something, but yes.
0: Since you were like hardly able to get up onto the seat yourself.
5: Yes,
0: would be,
5: pretty much.
0: And the violin as well, how long have you been on that for?
5: I think it's about the same. It's just a little bit less.
0: And the pipe organ, you wouldn't have too many opportunities to be able to play one of those, would you?
5: Thankfully, the cathedral in Victoria Square has offered scholarships for new organists to come out and play, so... thanks to that, I've been able to learn and play on the organ within the cathedral, and it's a wonderful opportunity.
0: So how did you then get a chance to compose a piece of music for a full orchestra?
5: I hadn't actually ever thought about doing that, but what I did is I was working with some digital orchestration and figuring out how to make basically mock-up orchestra sounds within a digital workspace. And so I'll just experiment with this a little bit. I'll just put a little bit of this and a little bit of that. My mother was like, you can go show this to your violin teacher because I think he'll find it interesting.

0: Interesting. It turns out that my violin teacher also, his name's Michael Milton, he also directs the Norwood Symphony Orchestra. And he's like, well, this is actually a really good idea. You could actually just develop this and we could have it played with orchestra and sung with choir in our upcoming concert. And literal chills. It was insane. I was very, very excited.
1: What's the piece called?
0: It's called Quest for the King.
1: Cool name. Tell me how you came up with it, not the name, how you came up with the piece itself.
0: It's got an interesting backstory. I had just purchased a pack of like sa instrument sounds that you could use to mock up the fake orchestra kind of sound. So, when I looked at the amount of instruments that were in this pack, it contained tubular bells. And I've never used tubular bells before, and I'd only heard it used, and I really liked the majestic, regal sounds that it brings to a piece. So I thought I'd experiment with it a little bit, and it was actually just an experiment of the tubular bells. It's written in like a cinematic film style, so it has an ostinato or like a repeated line in the strings, and a main horn line. So with that all together, it creates one cohesive sound, and I was very keen to show Michael, actually, yes.
1: So when you say show, did you show him the actual written music and let him hear the piece? How do you do
0: I
1: that?
0: showed him the digital orchestration. So I use GarageBand to compile a bunch of different tracks until I came up with something that I was pretty happy with, and I liked it a lot. And what you can do in GarageBand is you can have these tracks, right? And you can press play, and it plays all the tracks at the same time, in the same alignment that I've put them in. So it's all built in that app, and it makes it a lot easier to be able to show people or play it.
1: When you say app, are you doing this on your phone?
0: I was doing it on the iPad.
1: Yeah, right.
0: I'm an iPad kid.
1: Incredible.
0: But yes, so yeah, no, because you can get it for iPad, and I've just been experimenting with it because I've never used it before. So,
1: Now you are actually going to play something for us.
0: yes, I
1: So
0: think
1: is
0: I
1: this
0: just right.
1: from Quest for the King?
0: No, this is not from Quest for the King. This is something else I've been working on, because I wanted to try out like writing in like a Baroque kind of style. So I've written a two-part invention in A minor in the style of Bach.
1: Okay, well, we don't have a piano. We do have a keyboard. So you make your way over to the keyboard. You have
0: Okay.
1: to fight your way over all of the decorations that we have for play school
0: Yes.
1: 60th birthdays at the keyboard. I don't know if you've ever played a decorated keyboard in the way that it is now,
0: No,
1: Jonathan,
0: never.
1: but it's got balloons all over it and party hats. So just
0: Yeah.
1: work your way around that.
0: Okay.
1: Jonathan Ciel, only 16 years old, has had his work played with the Norwood Symphony Orchestra just last week. And Dad, Arthur, you must be incredibly proud. Has he always been musical like this?
2: Oh, absolutely. So
1: And you're a musician yourself.
2: yes, I am. So it started with piano lessons that I gave him when he was about 4 years old, and after he worked his way around a piano, he would just sit down at the piano and play things he'd heard on the radio, and we're talking about 4, 5, 6 years old. And then he actually wrote his first piece when he was 10 years old. That was quite funny because he performed it at the Balaclava of Stedford, and the lady reading out, doing the announcing, said, "Oh, it's Jonathan Siao, and he's going to play Walk in the Park by Jonathan Siao." She thought there was an error, but in actual fact, he was playing his own piece. And that's in the style of a short jazz piano work. So it's quite remarkable that he's able to work in all different sort of genres and styles. And it's all sort of culminated in this fabulous experience that he's had.
1: Well, he's made his way to the keyboard now. This is Jonathan Siao. Take it away, Jonathan.

0: Very good. Jonathan Siao on 891 ABC Adelaide, South Australia and Broken Hill. You can come back over to the desk, Jonathan. And are these three sisters I see through the window here? Is that what's happening here, Arthur?
1: Yes, it is. So,
0: hello, three sisters. Gosh, you're good sisters. I looked at your face and you were watching intently, Jonathan. You've probably seen him do it so many times before, but you were there with him and supporting him. What a lovely family you have here.
1: Yes, we're missing one. Our eldest son, Alexander, is not here today, but so the five of them, they're always supportive of each other, and it's wonderful to see.
0: And Mum's in here beaming too. Come forward, Mum. Let's get you. I don't know whether or not you refuse to come on the microphone, and that's why you're not here already. But just come with me for a moment. First of all, tell me about Jonathan. What are your favorite things about Jonathan?
2: Oh my goodness, he said he was 38. But he'd been playing the piano for 11 years, but he couldn't wait to get on the piano as soon as he could sit up on the seat. And actually, what I remember was Arthur used to have him on his lap and they would play together. You know, he would play whatever he thought was cool on the piano. And it was only a matter of time when he could make music. And that's my favorite. So I've just seen that progress and develop throughout the years with not just on the piano, but on the violin, which he hated at the beginning and now loves it. And then organ. And when he first played the organ, I saw that all these years of him just playing around on the piano, it sounded so much better on the organ.
0: Oh, right.
2: And it was as if, oh my goodness, he must have been made for this.
0: Made for this. And you're getting lovely messages. Bruce in Belair says, what a brilliant young musician man he is, and parent as well. And Ron from Hackman says, young man has fine Baroque sense and style. And what, I mean, you must have, all of your children must have their various attributes of which they're really proud and really good at. Tell me about your other children. What are they?
2: Okay, so they're all musicians in their own right. Jackie's a cellist, so she's also a soprano. So they all sing.
0: Oh, great.
2: They all sing in choir. They've got a Jonathan and Jackie actually are going to be singing with a group called Agape Singers in August. They have a concert. It's a charity concert raising money for, I think it's called Open Doors. So they're part of that at the moment. I don't know if you can hear me.
0: I can hear you just fine.
2: And we also have Arthur runs a choir, so we perform four times a year. And again, that's a free sort of concert that we do, and the kids, you know, feature because they're good singers. What else can I say?
0: What about all your other kids? So we've heard of two.
2: Yes. So Serafina, she's actually a gymnast. So she sings, and she actually all four of them are going to be in Matilda Junior in the Park Theatre.
0: Hey, fantastic. Very good. All right, so that's two daughters. I can see one more daughter. What's
2: Samantha.
0: Hers?
2: Yes. So Samantha, she's just, yesterday she had a calisthenics teams competition. So that's her thing, is calisthenics.
0: Very good. That's good to good strength as you go into an adult with it. And your oldest son, what's he doing?
2: Alexander, he's at the moment with cadets, so he's an officer. He's just turned 18, so he's at the last year of cadets. He's just, what's his thing? He's now at university. He's busy living his life,
0: right,
2: trying out different sports. And
0: what a wonderful thing. What a beautiful family you have. Thank you for introducing us to your whole family, but especially to Jonathan.

0: Congratulations. We look forward to watching your star rise, Jonathan. See you later. Bye-bye, Jonathan Siow and Arthur Siow and girls in the waiting room. Lovely to meet you all. It's 20 to 3 on 891 ABC Adelaide, South Australia and Broken Hill. In just a moment, this morning was very cold. We know that. But if you were listening to Sonia and Jules on Breakfast, you will have heard the Bureau saying it was a certain temperature. But a lot of people called in and said, it's got to be so much colder than that. One caller in particular said, my wheelie bin is frozen. The lid is frozen shut. It's that cold. But the reports were that it wasn't. It was actually not a bit warmer. Anyway, we're going to try and understand this next. So stay with me for that.
1: How much can we really know about the dead?
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0: Weather maps often show you large masses of hot or cold air moving across the nation, and the Bureau can model with great accuracy when and where it'll be hot or cold and the effects it'll bring. But this morning we got a lot of people contacting us saying that the reported temperature in one spot was not their experience. The land and sea around us can have an impact on air mass, and the changes in temperature between plains, suburbs and hills can also have an effect. Senior meteorologist David Crock is with you now. Can we start with how and where temperature is measured?
4: Hi, Joe. Yeah, look, we have a series of weather stations around the plains and the hills and all across the country, of course, which are measured in Stevenson screens, which sit about sort of a metre to 2 metres off the ground. They're shaded from the sun, so they don't get the heat directly from the sun. So we measure the temperature in the shade at a certain height, and we sort of calibrate the stations based on that. That in itself, I suppose, induces a lot of variation in how people experience the temperature. One of my pet peeves is when people go out in the sun in November and they're like, oh gosh, it's a bit warm. Like, yeah, it's almost, the sun's getting hot. It's almost Christmas, you know.
0: Yes.
4: but if you're in the cold breeze next to down by the bay, then it feels cold. So yeah, there's a lot of variation just in that fact alone.
0: Well, we got a call from a listener in Kadena who was saying that the reported temperature for Kadena was 1 point something degrees, but the bird bath was frozen over. So solid was the ice that the birds were actually walking on top of the bird bath ice. So why is one person's experience of what the weather is in their particular yard different to what you're reporting?
4: Yeah, so it's both of those things are true, and you know that. Particularly on these cold mornings during winter, when it's nice and clear and the ground has a lot of opportunity to cool off, there's a huge variation in the temperature, not just from one suburb to the next or from the plains up to the hills, which we'll talk about in a sec, but also, you know, just from house, even within, gardeners or farmers will know there'll be particular cold patches in their backyard where things get killed by the frost or particular paddocks that are colder or wetter or whatever it may be. Because the cold air sinks, it tends to find the lower elevations you get this huge variation in temperatures. Just across the Adelaide Plains this morning, temperatures are ranging from close to 0 degrees up at Parafield in the northern suburbs, which is typically a bit colder, to sort of 5-6 degrees around the city where there's a lot more thermal mass of the building. So, and that was just in the city alone. There's huge variation in temperatures from where our weather station is measuring it to anywhere, you know, within a few kilometres.
0: And what about the difference between the temperatures experienced in the hills and the plains? How do they vary?
4: Yeah, so that's an interesting one, because that's a very defined meteorological thing where there was a really strong temperature inversion in the atmosphere this morning, which meant that near the surface the air was really cold, because cold air sinks and because the ground cools off overnight. So that's where those temperatures in the low single digits about the city come in, where the temperature next to sea level was sort of, 3 to 5 degrees, but then above that inversion, the atmosphere actually gets warmer as you go higher. So if you picture going up in a hot air balloon, you start from the surface, you've got a beanie on, it's 4 degrees, and then you go up to about 500-600 metres, which is about, Mount Lofty is about 700 metres, and the temperature at that elevation

0: official stations, which we rely on heavily, which are, you know, they're calibrators and they're high quality instruments. But you know, plenty of people have these little weather stations in their backyards or wherever that you can pick up from Bunnings. So, well, I don't really know what you can get some pretty cheap ones, or you can go and spend $500 if you really want to. And then we can actually view them on the Weather Underground website, which, you know, it's not an not our official resource. We don't rely on that data, but it's interesting to look at in these sort of situations. With, you know, we take it with a grain of salt, but it generally gives a decent indication. And even across the, just I was just looking at that town of Stirling and Crayfers, and you know, even across the town, there was variation between sort of 1 degree and 10 degrees within, you know, a few hundred metres.
1: Well, I would assume that you would be looking at something like this, David, because you are clearly a weather buff. So going and trying to get as much information.
0: I'm paid to do so. It's good.
1: And what about? So you've said, oh, you can get a weather. A weather station for a couple of $100 or $50, or you can spend $500 or $1,000. Does it matter how much you spend?
0: I'm not really sure, to be honest. I would assume that the more you spend, the more reliable the instrument is. But as I say, it's, you know, it's all very unofficial stuff, and it's cool to look at, but you do have to take it with a grain of salt. Yeah, it's all relative, I suppose.
1: Gary in Port Lincoln reckons it was so cold here that there was a polar bear heading north for the winter. That's how he felt this morning. And Steph said there was a heat wave in Stirling at 6:18 this morning. It was 4 degrees, but it felt like 2 degrees, says Steph. How do you come up with the feels-like temperature compared with the actual reported temperature?
0: Yeah, that's kind of a complicated formula that we use that takes into account temperature that's measured by the Stevenson screen, and then also wind speed, and then also I think humidity. So it's sort of designed to it tries to bring a level of what does this, obviously as the name suggests, what does this feel like to the average person? But there's heaps of subjectivity in that, and you know, some people will be happily out and about going for a run or whatever early in the morning, and it's -1 degrees, and other people won't even think about going outside until it's over 10. So we can't please everyone on that.
1: No, and just finally, do you know off the top of your head where is routinely the coldest place in South Australia?
0: If I had to take a stab, that's a good question. I'm just looking around our various weather stations. You know, I mean, it depends. Certainly the coldest weather station in Adelaide is Parafield, where, you know, it's at the airport there, which is a big grassy field. So that spot gets quite cold. But even, you know, the hills just to the west of there were much warmer this morning. But that's probably our coldest weather station around Adelaide. And then looking further afield, you know, it depends on the situation. But, you know, down Mount Gambier, they get some pretty cold mornings there. Or you know, Yunta, I think, was down to sort of close to -2, -3 this morning. So, yeah, it depends.
1: More than a few frozen bird baths in Yunta by the sound of it. Thank you very much for your time. See ya.
0: No worries, Jeff.
1: Hi, David Crock, Senior Meteorologist from the Bureau of Meteorology. At 10 minutes away from 3 on 891 ABC Adelaide, South Australia and Broken Hill, we have to have a crack at your song quiz. Here you go. It's 0.4 of a second. That's what we've got. This text says, "Is It So Far Away" by Dire Straits? No, it's not. Danny's from Houghton. Hello, Danny.
2: Hello.
1: Hello. How's your day going, Danny? What's the highlight?
2: Knocking off now.
1: Oh, so nice. That's a good time to be knocking off. What are you going to do with the rest of your afternoon and evening?
2: I haven't got much planned, so I'll take it as it comes.
1: I'd say that's a perfect plan. Nothing is planned. Have a go at the song quiz. What do you think it is?
2: Is it The Cars, Just What I Needed?
1: That does sound a lot like it, Danny. It really does. Not it, though.
2: No worries.
1: Thanks for playing. Thanks. See ya.
2: Bye.
1: Bye-bye. This text says, "I Could Walk 500 Miles" by Desmond Bales, asked Robin. Who actually sings that? It's the Proclaimers, isn't it? no, it's not that. Now, there has been only one winner. One winner today who did not put their name to the text. So if you guessed, dear one winner, let me know your name so you can get the glory. If you guessed that it was From the Sea, Eskimo Joe, congratulations, you are the one person.

0: There you go. Congratulations to those who got it right. 0467 922 891. It is 5 minutes away from three.
1: 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This is Afternoons with Joe Laverty. Have your say. 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
0: It is 5 minutes away from the latest in the news, and after that, it is the party of the day, of the week, of the year, of the last 60 years as we celebrate Play School's 60th birthday. Nikolai Balhart's Narelle Graham, hello.
2: Hello.
0: Tell us about the party that's coming up, Nikolai.
3: Well, basically, it is the 60th anniversary, the 60th year of Play School being around, so we thought we'd celebrate that and mark it and speak with a couple of different guests who have been part of Play School over part of that very incredibly long journey.
0: Yeah, and we have some of the original toys here as well.
3: We do indeed.
0: This has been a regular radio program for me for most of the day, for all of the day really, until this moment, Narelle. And so I've had people coming in and it's just set up like an absolute party here, isn't it? Can you describe what you can see?
2: It is totally gorgeous. We have got a
3: glasses off just to see.
2: I know, glasses off because it's a distance thing. We have got a tinsel curtain over there, but what we have is a magnificent couch, and there's a beautiful red velour throw over the couch, and on that couch are some very special guests.

0: Joe. We have some of the toys from Play School sitting on that couch. And can I tell you, I got very excited before because I got to meet Big Ted.
1: I know. And it's the real Big Ted as well.
0: And I shook his hand.
1: We have some proper celebrities in the studio as well, including Kang, who is a presenter with Play School. Kang, what do you think of the setup? Is this appropriate? Are you okay with this party setup that we have?
2: I am absolutely digging this festive theme. The toys, obviously, look exceptional as always, and I think the velour over the seats is just the perfect touch.
1: Yeah, this is better decorations than I had for a significant milestone of my own life in my 40th birthday. Like, honestly, this is so much of more of a party vibe, and there's party food and all kinds of things which we're going to be sharing a little later. But I am told, Kang, that these are the original toys. You actually brought them with you. Is that right?
2: Yes, these are the toys that have the pleasure of touring with us, because we do have a live show. Mm-hmm. And so these are the toys that are given to the touring company by ABC. And then they travel all the way around with us. And they've got a special compartment in ABC where we film the episodes.
1: I understand they're not all allowed to travel in the same car at the same time.
2: highly secure. You cannot.
1: Can you introduce us to our friends, our guests here, Kang? Who's on the couch?
2: Sure. We've got lovely little Ted in his wonderful apron, because he owns a tea shop in our live show. We've got beautiful Kaya. Kaya is one of our latest additions to the main cast of the toys. We've got Big Ted, of course, the biggest, hairiest bear you can get. Lovely Humpty. Humpty's always there for a party. just have to sort of make sure he's not anywhere near a wall.
0: Yeah. He's precarious on the couch.
1: Humpty does look like he's up for a good party, actually. Yeah. The grin, the eyebrows.
2: I know. He gets rowdy and gets on a wall. That's the end. You got beautiful Jemima.
1: Yes.
2: And lovely, lovely Henny Penny.
1: We're going to be talking a little bit about our favourite toys, but I have a Marty Bear, which was from the John Martins, which they gave away at Christmas time. And so loved is my Marty Bear that it's all matted fur, except for underneath the legs where the butt bit is. So the joint between the butt and the leg is still soft.
2: Oh, yeah.
1: So now I spend a lot of time with it. If I'm stroking, it's right in that little soft spot. That's how you. So I'm going to be asking you about your favourite toy. From when you were young. Nikolai, what are we talking about?
3: Yeah, I want to talk about the way that play has changed and the way that play has stayed the same over the years.
0: And it's a birthday party, so I want to hear about your birthday cake disaster.
1: Yes.
0: I don't think there's anyone better than me at doing a disastrous birthday cake, but we might find out.
1: You're quite famous for it. You are also going to be meeting Bill, who is a longtime pianist with some amazing stories. So that's all coming up for you on The Chill Out.
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7: News with Olivia Mason. Good afternoon. Former professional cyclist and two-time Olympian Rowan Dennis has pleaded guilty to driving while disqualified. Rachel Forbes has more.
8: The 36-year-old was banned from driving for 5 years and handed a 17-month prison term, suspended on a 2-year good behaviour bond last year for the events leading up to the death of his Olympian wife, Melissa Hoskins. Ms. Hoskins died after being struck by a car driven by Dennis outside their home in Adelaide's Inner North. Police caught Dennis driving last month near where his wife died 2.5 years ago. In the Adelaide Magistrates Court today, Dennis pleaded guilty to driving while disqualified. The charge, as well as his breach of bond, was referred to the District Court, where he's scheduled to appear in September.
7: The state government says police seized more than $100 million worth of assets from serious offenders in the last financial year. It says property confiscated includes more than 500 vehicles, real estate, cash and luxury watches. The government says the proceeds from assets they've seized are directed to funds for justice rehabilitation and victims of crime. The co-owner of a Mount Barker restaurant says he has no plans to move to make way for a new school. The state government yesterday announced a $61 million primary and preschool facility will be built on Heysen Boulevard.

0: the Duck, co-owner David Keir says his business has a 9-year lease with the site's landlord. He's told 891 ABC Adelaide the government contacted his business on Wednesday to alert him they'd be acquiring the land.
1: We've got an amazing team of staff too. You know, we employ 12 to 14 people. They've all got a job here and we're like a big family here. So we've invested everything in here to be here solid for 10 years onwards. It's very important to us.
0: Acting Premier Khayyam Maher says a lot of consideration is given to identify where to build community infrastructure. He says the Department for Infrastructure and Transport works closely with those affected by compulsory acquisitions.
2: When there are critical infrastructure needed, and I think everybody recognises the need for more and better infrastructure, schools and other infrastructure in Mount Barker, there's a process that I know DIT and departments go through in relation to what are the best places for those to be supplied.
0: A community environmental group from Anglesey on the Great Ocean Road is claiming a victory after a mining company's plan to extract groundwater was knocked back. Alcoa sought approval from Southern Rural Water to extract 1,500 megalitres of groundwater a year over 10 years to pump into its former mine pit. Yesterday, the water regulator refused Alcoa's application, saying it would have posed an increased risk of acid generation and no-flow days in the Anglesey River and estuary. Keith Shipton from Friends of the Anglesey River says he's overwhelmed with the decision.
3: Well, it's a combination of surprise and delight, really. It's been a 5-6 year struggle. I just want to thank everybody who's been involved. It's been a joint effort from an educated, switched-on community.
0: Overseas, a large landslide has buried houses in China's southwest. Correspondent Alison Horn has the details.
4: China state media is reporting the large landslide hit the mountainous region of Chongqing in the country's southwest early this morning. The reports say several residential buildings have been damaged, homes are buried, and people are still trapped under the rubble. Any fatality numbers are not yet known, but social media vision shows buildings buried under dirt and large rock boulders with people running away from the scene. Alison Horn, ABC News, Beijing.
0: Hints of an atmosphere have been discovered on a rocky Earth-like exoplanet, which astronomers say is the best place to look for life outside of our solar system. The BBC's Paddy Maguire reports.
5: The researchers at Harvard University say the exoplanet, that's a planet that orbits a star outside our solar system, is the best place so far discovered to look for alien life. 49 light-years away, LHS 1140b firstly falls within its dim star's habitable or Goldilocks zone, as our Earth does in relation to the Sun. Then, a new technique has observed traces of helium, indicating it has an atmosphere. Having an atmosphere suggests a more stable climate, which would regulate temperature and potentially trap liquid water, which in turn could viably support life.
0: South Australia's weather, Port Lincoln and Port Pirie 17 degrees and sunny, Renmark 15, Mount Gambier 15, Adelaide, it's currently 19 degrees.
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9: It's play school.
10: It is 3:05. Welcome to another edition of the Friday Chill Out, but one that is a little different from usual. Narelle, Joe, good afternoon to both of you.
11: Hello, Nick.
12: Welcome to the party, everybody. It's a proper party. There are hundreds and thousands everywhere already.
10: I thought you said hundreds of thousands of people.
12: Hundreds of thousands of people listening to the party. Hundreds and thousands of little lollies absolutely everywhere in places it shouldn't go. And honey crackles, party hats, streamers, all the colours that we want to celebrate a very important milestone.
11: Play School is officially 60 years of age, and so we have decided to have a big party here in the ABC Adelaide studios this afternoon. And we're so fortunate to have a very special guest, one of the Play School presenters, Kang, and also one of the very special Play School pianists, Bill.
12: Bill's already having a bit.

0: the tinker on the keys earlier, and I immediately felt like that child again, watching Play School and the music lulling you into this sense of something exciting, something good is about to begin. Did you feel that way as well, Kang?
1: Yes. Every time Bill plays, I'm just in awe because, you know, it just takes, he has this ability to take you back in time and take you back to the special place where everything is possible. Mm. So, yeah, love you, Bill.
2: Tell us, and
3: we'll
2: Bill. Bill will be playing a bit for us this afternoon, which will be a real treat as well. But can you tell us about how you came to be part of the Play School world?
1: Oh, right. Oh, well, it was actually, I'm very fortunate in terms of how I got onto Play School. Unlike the other presenters, I actually got pretty much two successful goes at auditioning for Play School because this dates back to the early noughties, and I just, look, a fresh-faced king out of drama school. There was a show that was very similar to Play School, and because during the like late 90s and early 2000s, there was a bit of a shift in terms of Play School and who's producing it. And so all the old guard of Play School went to a certain company that shall not be named. so I got to audition in front of the lovely and wonderful Henrietta Clark, who was one of the OG producers of Play School. Mm-hmm. And with that came along auditioning with Monica. I'm not sure whether you all remember Monica, one of the wonderful presenters of that time. And so I managed, for some bizarre reason, I got the gig. And so that was fun to do. And then fast forward nearly two decades. And then I got to audition for the OG Play School. And so because I was able to audition for Henrietta Clark, who was, as a 24-year-old, was very intimidating because she was like looking you right in the eyes. You feel like she was staring right into your soul. And she was like, you look, my eyes are the cameras and you want to look straight to the one. Yeah.
4: Oh my goodness.
1: Yeah. So a fresh kid out of drama school, you go, okay, yes, yeah, yes, Miss Clark. So when it came time to audition for Play School, it was like, it felt like coming home because it was my first gig out of drama school, very, very much like a Play School show. And then when I was auditioning for Play School, it was just, like, it was a full circle.
0: Can you go from being terrified by the director to going, now interact with Big Ted?
1: Yeah.
4: What did they get you to do?
1: Well, they actually got me to the first audition, they actually got me to make a paper frog out of a paper plate. So you fold it in half, you put like a streamer there, you put doily little dangly eyes. And
4: did you know that ahead of time, or were you just given the plate and make a frog?
1: Well, they kind of give me rough instructions.
4: Okay.
1: Yeah. And then you kind of have to work it out at home. And I think that's one of the tests.
4: Oh, you had some time.
1: Yeah, yep. So I just moved from Perth and I was like, okay, I think this goes. So, but when it came to the actual Play School audition, it was very much like presenting this item, this tell the story. And if you were lucky enough to get a callback, you got to audition with an existing presenter. And I was lucky enough to do, my partner for that callback was Michelle Lim Davidson. Mm. And yeah, she's just lovely. And she just sort of took me through it all. And yeah.
2: It's interesting. It sounds like even through the audition process, it's kind of getting to the core, or one of the cores of what Play School is about, that idea of fun, but like creativity and having to kind of make stuff up along the way. That kind of distills it in a sense.
1: Yeah, it is. Yeah, because that's Play School that has always been about imagination and what you can have fun and learn from things you can just come, that from things you have at home. Like a toilet roll can be attached to your toilet rolls, and that can be a telescope. And yeah, so it's just one of these things where Play School has always been about the connection with that child at home and what that child can come up with in his or her imagination.
2: So what we thought we'd do to kind of celebrate a touch on 60 years of Play School is talk about some of the different aspects of childhood, of parenthood, I suppose, as well, in a way, and the different memories that we have of that. So we'd love you to be part of the conversation this afternoon. 0467 922 891 is the text number. You can always call us on 1300 222 891. So we've got a couple of different subjects that we want to talk about over the course of the next hour or so. But one other thing we do is a little

0: Bit of a song competition amongst Narelle and Joe and myself, where we each select a song and ask everyone listening to decide which one is worthy of hearing in its entirety.
1: And may I say, we were going to see if you wanted to pick a song, Kang, and then we thought, but what if you win? So
0: it tends to get quite competitive. But you can vote. Okay. So you can have, say, Bill, you can have a vote as well, of course. So 0467922891 is the text number for your votes. I decided I couldn't go past Crowded House.

0: So those are your options for which song you would like to hear in full. Something So Strong by Crowded House. My suggestion, Joe, wants you to hear Feelin' All Right by Joe Cocker, or Narelle's Tina Turner, Simply the Best. King, what would you, if we have to make you choose?
1: Oh, I don't know. Right at the top of my head, I can't go past a bit of Crowded House.
0: Thank you very much.
1: I know, I'm so sorry.
0: I'd say that's a very good choice.
1: But it's also a bit of a New Zealand and Australia kind of collaboration in memory of Sam Neill.
0: Oh, lovely. That's part of my thinking as
2: well. That's why you're the best.
0: Claim that. And Bill, out of those choices, was there one that jumped out at you?
3: Well, Tina Turner's always very entertaining.
4: I knew I liked you, Bill.
0: There we go. So,
4: the moment I saw you.
0: An early vote in for Tina Turner. We'll get to our topics in a moment, but Bill, can we have a quick chat to you about your involvement with Play School? Tell us when you first got involved.
3: Oh, well, I was working in a club in Sydney, and Warren Carr used to be the pianist with Play School. And Warren had some health issues and asked me to come along one day and just sit behind him and watch him play the show. And he made a little cassette of the songs. And from there, I just watched him play for a while. And then he unfortunately got ill. And the first trip was to Perth, where I flew over to Perth and was Benita and John Hamlin. And I was on the road then, so it was quite interesting in a different world to playing in the clubs with sort of certain acts and performers, to be amongst children. And in those days I used to sit on the floor facing the stage. And the best part about it was there'd be some child always crawling up my back.
0: an extra level of distraction, really.
3: So finally they moved me onto the stage. But it's been a wonderful adventure. I've been doing this on and off probably since 1989.
0: Wow.
3: And it's always fun to do. And I think especially the country areas we get to are just sensational. The response from the kids, it's in the city there's a lot happening all the time, but in the country areas sometimes it's the big show in town sort of thing, and it's just fabulous to see them so happy and enjoying it, and the mums and dads enjoy it as well.
0: Yeah, in terms of jobs, I mean, it is a pretty remarkable one to have, and one that I imagine, even if it is that situation where maybe you're having a bit of a down day, or you know, you're feeling a bit unwell, or whatever the case might be, when you're there performing, it would just be so uplifting.
3: Oh, it is. And last year we did a special in NAIDOC week, I think it was. Mm-hmm. We did a show at Dubbo in this huge complex with probably 1,000 kids in there. Wow. And adults. And We walked out on stage to do our segment, and the place erupted, and we all came off saying, it was electrifying. Yeah. It was just so good. This enthusiasm with these children was just amazing, and some were flown in, some had bussed in from all over New South Wales, I guess.
0: Wow.
3: And that was a pretty rewarding day that day.
0: Absolutely. Well, look, we will get you to play some music for us over the course of this hour, but 16 past 3 is the time on 891 ABC Adelaide, South Australia and Broken Hill. You're on the Friday Chill Out with Nick, Joe and Narelle. We are celebrating 60 years of Play School, and we've got lots to talk about in just a moment.
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0: 17 past three is the time, and as I was mentioning, as part of celebrating 60 years of Play School, we thought we'd reflect on a couple of different aspects of, well, childhood and parenthood, some of your memories, some of the experiences you've had as either a child or a parent. And I was keen to talk about how play has changed and how play has kind of stayed the same over the years. Because one of the reasons I was interested in talking about this was, you know, I think when you're entering parenthood, there are some things that you feel like you know you're going to get ready for. So with relatively young children myself, you know you're going to have to change nappies. You're going to have to learn a lot of different things about how to help sleep, how to help feed, all of the kind of logistical, mechanical kind of bits and pieces. But I think one of the great joys of parenthood that I just didn't kind of click at the time was that it kind of gives you permission to play again in a way that maybe you haven't. Because, yeah, I think it is easy to, when you get caught up in adult life, you have a lot of responsibilities, you have bills to pay, all this stuff, right? And the time that you have to just play kind of is one of the things that can get squeezed down a little bit. So that's, I just was reflecting on thinking about I reckon I've played about 50 games of Uno in the past week, uh-huh, because we're going through a bit of an Uno phase at the moment.
4: A bit of an Uno phase. Oh.
0: And when your daughter says, "Can we play another game?" It's hard to say no.
4: Yeah, that's true.
0: It's hard to say no. And those things of like building cubby houses out of sheets and towels and kind of covering a bedroom and trying to figure out, well, how are we going to get these sheets to stay up in the air and those kinds of things that... I don't know. It kind of feels like, well, you probably wouldn't do that if it was just you were just by yourself. Maybe. Maybe I'm wrong. Maybe there are people out there that build cubby houses every weekend.
2: What do you mean? I do that all the time.
0: Yeah. You know, mechanical engineers and have come to a great kind of feat. But I don't know if that resonates with any of you, that idea of kind of as an adult having that kind of permission and space to play in a different way again.
9: I think that's true. And no, I like you, Kang, I'm not building cubby houses without the kids there. But it is lovely when they're little. And just recently we have rediscovered Scrabble, which is something that I used to play with my mum and dad when I was growing up. And, yeah, we had a trip away, caught up with some relatives. And the Scrabble boards came out again, and now that's back on the rotation. So we're playing Scrabble again, which is kind of weird. But I love it because I can't play any of those computer games and screen games. So Daniel, my husband, will play those with the kids, but I can't play them. I cannot use a controller. I don't have the dexterity. I get all frustrated with it all. Nah.
0: Like a child.
9: Yeah, like a child. Yeah.
0: I'm not playing anymore.
9: I won't play this. I can't make my stick man move. And so it's great to have the Uno cards out or the Scrabble board or Monopoly the other day, although that usually leads to fights, right?
0: Ooh.
9: Yeah.
0: Yeah.
10: I commend you, Kang, for being able to have an imagination where you can play with toys and make believe, because I hate that. I'm so...
0: Really?
10: If my kids say, "Let's pretend to be dinosaurs," I just can't. How do you do it? How do you get yourself... I don't understand how you can do that. Do you really love it as well?
9: I love it.
10: I go, "Oh, no."
9: But you're an only child. I would have thought that... No shade, but I would have thought that you would have such a great imagination at playing those sorts of games.
2: No. Well, I don't know. I think it's one of these things where you just put yourself back in time for me. I think as a kid, it's safe to say I was pretty hyperactive. For instance, when I was growing up, my favorite toy was not an actual toy, was actually the lid of one of those shortbread tins.
0: Yep. Yeah.
2: And I used that as a steering wheel.
10: Oh, yeah.
2: Because
10: suddenly
2: I'm like driving and I'm picturing all these things. So I think when my little nephew was like, let's play this, let's pretend this, I just go, all right, sure.
10: Oh, my gosh, how cool would it be, Kang's little nephew? Imagine being the little nephew of Kang.
9: That would be so.
10: Oh, that'd be the best. But I can't. The imagination stuff. I'm much better with craft. I'll divert. Oh, let's pretend to be princesses.
0: Still, I'd
10: no,
0: say that's
10: we're going to do craft.
0: Still play, though, I reckon.
10: Yeah, that's all I can do.
1: And
10: craft.
1: That's a skill.
10: And let's go for a walk. Let's go for a walk outside and see what trees we can see and what birds, anything, but please don't make me pretend to be a princess or a dragon. Or I just can't.
1: See, you excelled in craft, whereas I don't. It may, the thank you to the magic of editing. when we do craft on the episodes, the wonderful art department will be going, okay, Kang, this is what you need to do. This is what you need to do. You draw this and draw that. It never turns out the way that it is. And I just go, hi, thank you, here it is. And they just see the polite smiles behind the camera.
10: Well, you still got the job by making your frog, frog, exactly. So you mustn't be too bad.
9: All of a sudden there's an edit and you've got this magnificent creation in your hand and the children are going, wow, how did he do it? It looked so bad before.
1: You know.
0: One of the things, though, because, Narelle, you touched on the technology side of things, obviously that gets talked about a lot, right, the rise of screen time and all those kinds of things. Bringing it back to that question around how players changed and how players stayed the same. What are your thoughts on that, King, about how, like, the essence, I guess, is still kind of the same in a way over decades?
1: Yeah, look, the essence is still the same. I mean, you can't really hold back the tidal wave of screens. Mm-hmm. It is part of us now, and it is technology, and it's moving forward. But I think it comes to balance, and it comes to the individual parents as well. And one thing I love about play school, because it encourages kids to use their imagination and to use their hands to make things. Mm. But at the same time, we don't shy away from any screen use, because there's a couple of episodes where we've gone, okay, we're filming this, but so when you swipe here, you can rewind back and do all that stuff. So, and also the lovely, and I keep going back to this, but the lovely art department, they're truly artisans of cardboard and craft.
9: Yes. Yeah.
1: They will make a laptop out of cardboard, and then they'll have little cardboard screens that you can change, so the screens will change the display. Cool. So in terms of play school, has embraced the technology side of it, but it's never gone away from the roots of imagination.
0: Thought that just has just come to mind, actually, because my son, who's now in year two, has just been doing at school claymation, so where you get the little clay and the kind of plasticine, and then move it around, take photos, and eventually it forms a film. And I was kind of thinking about it. I was like, oh, that's quite a clever way of melding the worlds of he's taking the photos with a tablet, but it's still a very much a hands-on physical way of creating. So it's a bit of here's the technological use, but here's the hands-on at the same time.
1: Yeah, and amazing. Yeah. And what a beautiful way to learn patience as well, because it's like tiny movements. And the fact that he's got the patience to do it.
0: I think it's about a 2-second film.
1: Oh, you know, a 2-second film is still like,
0: 3:25 is the time. You're on the Friday Chill Out with Nick, Joe, and Narelle. Also with us, because we are celebrating 60 years of play school, I should say. Kang, Bill Hucker on piano is with us as well. Bill, can I get your thoughts on that? Because observing play over the years from behind the piano, have you noticed things changing over the years?
3: Certainly. I think the telephone, like the mobile phone now, has become part of a lot of children's toys for watching plays and stuff. And I think when I was a child, we'd generally go to the local park and kick a football or play cricket and whatever. And I think in some ways it's great to get out, but with so much traffic now, it's not as easy to be an outdoor person so much. And I was discussing with my wife the other night, we have quite a few young, probably 10 or 11, 12, 13, riding electric bikes.
0: Oh, yep.
3: And then there's the odd few that are riding, still pushing the bike. We thought, this is going to cause a lot of unhealthy kids into their teens, where they haven't had a physical thing to do, just get on the bike and push the throttle, and so things have in that way have changed a fair bit. But I think it's good to have a young 3 or 4 year old around, because if we get a new television, it's the first one we call.
0: Yeah. Can you set this up for us?
3: So they're very tech savvy.
2: Yeah. I'm going to add to the fact that with the whole being on their bikes and doing all that stuff, but do you know what I've actually noticed? Fishing rods.
10: Yes.
0: Yeah.
2: I've seen so many people, because I live near Centennial Park in Sydney, and and I've seen so many kids using fishing rods, like just going fishing now, which never happened.
0: Yeah. So maybe a bit of a return to some of those. Yeah, interesting.
2: A bit of Huck Finn.
0: Yeah, exactly. Well, we mentioned Bill was going to play some music for us. Bill, if you'd be kind enough to perform a piece for us, what would you like to play?
3: Whatever you'd like.
10: AC/DC.
0: AC/DC.
3: I don't know. Do you want something quiet?
0: Give us a classic.
3: A classic. What about...

0: Beautifully done.
1: I just thought that was for the younger ones.
0: Yeah.
2: Thank you.
0: Thank you. That was beautiful. It is 28 past three on the Friday Chillout. Nick, Joe and Narelle. Elizabeth has been in touch with us. 1-300-222-891. I'd love to share your stories and your thoughts across the course of this hour as well. Elizabeth, good afternoon to you.
3: Well, hello there. Mine is a bit of a divergent story, but when we were in London one year, we went to a marvellous performance, truly wonderful, of Les Miserables. And the part of the rather nasty, vindictive policeman was sung by an Australian. Now, it wasn't a nice character, but everybody in the audience adored him and he brought the house down. When we came back, I found a way of getting all of this together and I discovered his name was Philip Quast. And among other things, he had been on Play School. I think he's a I'm pretty sure he's a Queenslander. I'm fairly sure he started his stage career at the State Theatre of South Australia. And I can tell you that my elder daughter, who's now 60, I said to her one day, have you ever heard of Philip Quast? And she said, yes, he was in Play School. Yeah. Now, I have a feeling that on New Year's Eve, the TV that we were watching commented on the fact that this year was going to be special for Play School, and they showed a little scrap of it with a lot of the very familiar faces, and I think Philip Quast was one of those. So, anybody else aware of that marvellous talent?
0: Elizabeth, you've brought up some great memories, and I did see your eyes light up.
4: When it comes to Philip Quast, my eyes were always light. you're right. I was very, very fortunate enough to be part of that New Year's Eve concert. And it's interesting when Philip steps onto the set or the stage, all of us presenters, we just go, oh, it's Philip Quast. And of course, he's the most lovely man and the most wonderful voice, as you would have heard in Les Mis when you saw it. That voice is just there when he speaks. There's that booming voice that just kind of like just demands presence. And I am Play School. And
0: Bill, did you work with Philip?
5: Philip Quast? Yeah. A fair while ago, before he went to the UK.
0: Yeah.
5: And, wonderful, deep-chested voice and a wonderful singer as well.
0: It is, maybe there's something just worth reflecting on a moment, that the interaction, we've talked about play and Play School, but of course the music is such a huge part of Play School and has been, and is such, I think, one of those things that, as Joe was saying earlier on, really takes you back so strongly. Why do you think music has been such an important part of Play School?
4: Well, I think, to be honest, I mean, music is one of the first things you encounter when you come to Play School, because that theme is so
0: iconic. The opening theme, yeah.
4: And it's funny because when doing the live show, when we sing it, everyone joins in. Mm. It's just... So music has always been such an important part of Play School because it also sparks the imagination of the child at home, because music, if you ever watched a movie, then there's no music. It just lacks a certain something.
2: Yeah. Do you always have a live audience for Play School?
4: No, we don't. So we do a live concert.
2: Yes.
4: And then when in studio, we've got our in studio a maestro, the lovely Peter Dayson. He riffs on the keyboard as we're telling a story. And it's just something at the top of his head. And we've got the lovely Bill Hucker doing the same thing during the live shows.
0: Mm. Yeah. Bill, what's that like being able to, I guess, try and if there's a moment of improvisation or we're going to maybe go down a different path than we'd initially thought we were going to? That must be fun and a challenge at the same time,
5: it's
0: I'm sure.
5: It's a challenge. And the funny thing about playing for this show is it's the songs are the easy part.
0: Yep.
5: The part that requires a bit of attention is bringing the song in at the right time, the introduction, so that they're not left saying, and let's do Humpty.
4: And dot, then, dot, dot. Crickets.
5: And playing. So that's the part that keeps the show moving and stops them having egg on their face while there's a silence of thought. Sometimes I might have to admit that I'm sort of drifting away and, oh, what song are they, what are they playing next? And they're slightly late on the introduction, but I try and keep it pretty tight for them.
0: Yeah, yeah.
5: Because they're the ones out the front. Mm. For me, it's, I'm assisting them.
0: It's another really real moment of teamwork, really.
5: Yeah.
0: Yeah, yeah. 26 to 4 the time on Drive on 891 ABC Adelaide, South Australia and Broken Hill. 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
0: 25 to 4. Joe, what do you want to talk about?
13: I would like to know about your favourite childhood toy, whether or not you even still have it. Mm-hmm. Kang, do you still have your favourite childhood toy?
4: Well, I could, like, a bit of a spoiler because I said that before, but my favourite memorable childhood toy, I can just go to this Coles and grab a tin of shortbread. Grab that tin and start driving till my fuel tank runs out.
13: Oh, no. So, I mean, did you not have anything to cuddle and love
0: when you were cuddling and
4: loving it? I'm giving the impression that I'm like, I had a toyless childhood. Because I grew up in the 80s, so it was very much, you know, those action figures, the He-Mans, and the He-Mans, you know. With those action figures, now it comes with the imagination, like the scenarios that I can put He-Man in. I was very lucky. Like, I had a lot of toys, but for some reason, that tin lid...
2: And you're still
4: off,
2: you know, sitting in the car, real steering wheel in front of you, still with the tin.
4: I've actually plastered the graphic onto my steering wheel.
13: Narelle, do you remember your favourite childhood toy?
2: You know, my all-time favourite toy was the Tupperware thing that was red on one side and blue on the other, and it had all the shapes in the middle.
13: Oh, yeah.
2: That was the one that I could play with for hours. I had lots of toys that I loved, you know, a Barbie townhouse, and I loved visiting my friends and playing with their Scalectrics cars and that sort of thing. But that, I could get that out at any point in time as a little kid. Terrifying to open it. Do you remember opening because it was sort of on a spring lock and it might
13: snap quickly, your fingers.
2: Yes, yeah, snatch up and or pinch your skin. And so there was a little bit of terror involved in opening it up. But I never got tired of continually opening it, having the shapes spill out, and then putting them all in. And you know, how fast can you do it? And then will the circle fit through the triangle hole, for example?
13: I love watching my kids try and figure that out with a more complex toy, and the frustration of try and get it in. And you could put it in the bath, you could put it in the lounge. It was fantastic. Your favourite childhood toy?
0: Well, the one that comes to mind is a teddy bear that my mum made.
2: She's clever.
0: From a pattern, and it was it's kind of like a. Like a kind of almost a teal green with white dots, the pattern or the fabric was made out of. And it was actually a teddy bear that was kind of a backpack, if that makes sense. So it had straps and a zip going down its tummy.
13: Yeah, that's so cool.
0: And I think the intention, I actually should have asked Mum this, but the intention was that it was going to be kind of functional, like it was going to be a backpack. But it just ended up becoming the teddy bear that I'd cuddle while I was going to sleep. Because it had the added advantage of, because it had the zip down the middle, you know, when you're relatively young, it was the perfect place to store a collection of rocks.
13: Yes.
2: Hide your vegetables.
0: The best twig you'd ever found, you know, the kind of things that are incredibly important and invaluable at that point of life. So it kind of had dual purposes in sense. And then after that, she made me a little smaller version. So the main one was called Bear Bear, incredibly creative.
13: Yes.
0: And then the smaller one was Baby Bebe.
2: Oh, that's
0: and they're
2: very
0: still
2: cute.
0: There. They're still mum's got them under the house somewhere.
2: And so. you've reminded me too, Kang, that my mum gave me an old medicine bottle. It was a little tin with a screw top lid, and once she'd used, I think it was for her chilblains. I don't know if that's true or not, but that's what she told me. But I wanted this little thing, and once she gave it to me, I filled it up with tiny little acorns and tissues, and just
0: good combo.
2: I was totally besotted by a tiny little tin, you know. Oh, and I'd pretend that I could take medication out of it.
13: Okay.
4: It's interesting. It's interesting when you use containers, because it's almost similar to a cat. Like a cat, you know, for me anyway, whereas, you know, a cat will find entertainment within a box, whereas little Kang found entertainment in a lid of tin.
13: Yes.
4: And I'm sure my parents and were just shaking their head going, I bought you so many toys and you're using that?
2: Oh, yeah. Mm.
13: It's always like that. Our star power on 891 Drive has just tripled. So we've already got Kang, we've got Bill, and another star has just walked in.
2: Just crashing the party.
13: Like when you're watching Play School and you go, now we're going to cross over to Teo.
10: Hello. Sorry I'm late. I missed the plane. I'm sorry. I'm just late. I'm late. I'm not usually late. I'm usually on time. My favourite toy?
0: Yeah.
10: Yeah, Mum made me a little knitted, and it was called Boy.
0: Okay.
10: And it was my best friend, because I think I felt quite lonely, so I had always had a friend. Mm. Yeah.
2: Was it a bear or a knitted?
10: No, it wasn't. No, it was a boy. It was actually a boy.
2: Oh, it was a boy.
10: Yeah. But it was knitted. I called it Boy, so it was a boy to me, or whatever that was. But it was my constant companion. Yeah, homemade.
0: Have you still got Boy?
10: No. Oh. I'd looked for Boy.
0: Yeah.
10: I just moved Mum and Dad out of the house a little while ago, and I've got a few of the toys that I found that were more antique that Mum loved more than anything. She was a collector. But no, I couldn't find Boy.
4: Well, just to make you feel better, Boy's probably looking for you.
13: Oh, I like Toy Story. Oh, that's really sad.
10: This is a happy occasion. Yes. Come on.
13: Here know a song about being late for a plane?
10: No.
13: Up in the air, I don't fly.
10: Oh, really? Is that
13: what that
10: is? Up in the air, I don't fly. Zoom, zoom, a zoom, a zoom, zoom. Down in the ground, I cry. Zoom, zoom, zoom, zoom, zoom. Is that the one?
13: That's the one. Yeah. That's beautiful.
0: Beautifully done.
2: Teo, well done.
0: 19 to 4, you're on 891 ABC Adelaide, South Australia and Broken Hill. We are celebrating 60 years of Play School. We have touched on this kind of indirectly, but part of the reason to be here in Adelaide is because of these performances that are coming up. So tell us about, this is the very soon, 18th, 19th of July at the Dunstan Playhouse. Tell us a bit about the show and kind of how it's changed over time.
10: The live show?
0: Yeah, the live show.
10: Well, the live show is steady.
0: It's live show steady.
10: It's more of a concert. Yeah. It's more of singing and dancing. I mean, we used to draw, when I first started doing it about 15 years ago, we used to actually still draw on paper and do that sort of guessing, a bit more arty and crafty. But it's really just singing and dancing, a story, a journey for the kids. But, you know, it really is about singing and dancing, isn't it, Kang?
4: Mm. Yeah, it is. I mean, it's like a bit like Cirque du Soleil. It's a journey. it's lovely because it sticks roughly to the format of an episode. So you got story time, you got the songs, but you do have lots of singing, and we do encourage the young and the wise to join in when we're doing these dances. And it's lovely when you see them get up and just see the joy on their faces. Mm.
2: Can I ask you guys if any of the toys creep you out or have ever creeped you out? Because little Ted...
10: No, he's off the show now.
0: Little Ted?
2: Look at him.
10: Little Ted.
2: Look at him, Nikolai.
0: Look at those he looks... He's beautiful.
2: Those red demonic eyes.
0: Oh, I think... I don't.
10: I think that's your own story.
0: You're bringing a little bit of baggage.
10: You have trouble with bears?
0: No, little Ted's...
13: I think you need to give it a cuddle. I cuddled little Ted earlier, it's such a nice, soft, quality little Ted. I'll get little Ted.
2: No!
10: Well, look, I'll tell you though, now we get new toys now, and they're actually quite hard. Have you noticed?
4: Yeah.
10: As in, they're like polystyrene on the inside. Two of the bears are. So this is an original.
0: Wow.
10: Soft,
2: hello,
10: joyous,
2: Ted.
10: Make your peace.
14: Little Ted loves you.
2: Hi, mate.
10: I'll just tell you what's happening in the studio. A lady is cuddling a bear. Another lady is encouraging it to pat its head.
2: You have him, Joe. He wants to go to you.
0: Well, now that we're talking about some of the friends that have been brought along as well, that must be part of the great joy of putting shows like this together, thinking about how you can weave storylines in and out and what... Because they do all have their own personalities and how you kind of play to those strengths, if I can put it that way.
10: Yeah, I think each presenter brings the personality that they have for that toy, friend.
0: Yep.
10: But I
0: and
10: think
0: that own relationship.
10: Think individually each child who watches the show has a definite relationship and knows who that person is to them within the toys. I think it's a really individual thing. And that's what's great about the show is that we're here guiding, but the kids are there watching and they play and imagine what they see and what they need in that person, that toy, that person. I think they see it as a person, you know, and then we just voice it.
4: Yeah. 100%. And when you should hear the reaction when certain toys are brought out for the show.
0: Yeah. Well, this is
4: a rock star.
0: I was going to ask, and it's probably an unfair question to ask, but is there a favourite? Does Big Ted get the best, biggest response? Or does it change depending on show to show?
4: Do you know what?
10: There's an argument. There's the big four, but I won't mention any names.
4: The big four. We don't want to get, you know.
0: They've all got their own. Yeah. So you don't want to set anyone offside, no.
10: We've lost some along the way. Hamble.
0: Yes.
10: And there's been discussion.
4: What she did.
0: Yeah.
10: It's a shame.
13: There's been a lot of talk about Hamble.
10: Yeah. I remember Hamble watching Hamble.
13: Were you terrified?
10: No.
13: It's,
10: really?
13: There was a lot of talk on the radio on Sonia and Jules' breakfast program about Hamble and how it was a deeply, deeply unsettling toy.
0: There's a bit of an emerging trend of ABC Adelaide radio presenters' fear of toys.
13: But I love that.
10: Snowtown's going to happen or something.
13: Neither Kang nor Teo see what we're talking about so many people we've had calls from said that they found it was something about the eyes or something about the way that it moved or something. And neither of you see that at all, which makes you perfect for play school.
10: Yes.
13: I see nothing but joy in.
4: To be honest, though, I did have a slight problem with, and I'm sorry, Mika, when I first handled Mika, because Mika was just kind of this baby toy that reminded me of a creepy toy that my sister had.
10: Yeah.
4: One of those toys that opens and the eyes open and shut when you put them horizontally.
0: Yeah. Yep.
4: And it just brought back memories of that because I remember looking at those toys as a kid and I just went, it's looking through me.
13: Little Ted style, Etta Norell's soul.
2: Little Ted looks a bit better there on your lap.
13: I have an affinity with Little Ted.

0: of Play School. We've been talking about a number of the different special guests that we've got in the studio, including Humpty Dumpty, of course, as well. Bill, if you'd be kind enough, could you give us a little bit of Humpty Dumpty?
1: Sure.

0: He's okay.
1: He's okay. He's all right.
2: That song has such range vocally, doesn't it? Is that a test? You can't be a Play School presenter unless you can hit the entire range of Humpty Dumpty.
0: Singing's not a test. I don't know if you've ever watched the show over the years. Singing is not the test.
3: 13 to 4 the time. Fran from Waterfall Gully. Fran, you've got a question for us, I gather.
4: I do. Probably 30 years ago, I bought a Jemima doll for my daughter, who's now in her 30s. And it had no, it had a plastic face with no eyes or nothing on it, just a beige face, one plastic yellow hand and one plastic yellow foot. But the rest of it is a soft stuffed toy, and it was Jemima. But I don't know that I see Jemima like that on Play School anymore, and I just wondered what happened to Jemima, or has she changed
3: thing? Well, Fran, I mean...
0: Sounds like Frankenstein's monster.
3: Yeah, is this an officially licensed product? I'm not sure where you got this.
0: Sorry.
3: Might have been something that a homemade creation that someone put together.
4: Well, I bought it from the ABC shop.
2: It might definitely be a misprint. It's probably worth an absolute fortune.
0: Special edition.
3: Yep, there we go. Fran,
4: it's in perfect condition. And my little granddaughter, who turned one yesterday, she absolutely adores it. But it has nothing on its face.
1: Wow. You've got me so curious now, Fran.
2: We need a photo.
3: If you wouldn't mind, Fran, if you could text us a photo, 0467 922 891, and we might be able to try and get some clarity on that, because Jemima is with us.
0: We'll put them together.
3: Yeah, because we've got Jemima's looking classic over there. Yeah.
2: Classic Jemima.
3: Yeah. 11-4 is the time. Keep your votes coming in for your Nick, Joe or Narelle as well. My suggestion, Something So Strong, Crowded House. Joe's Feeling All Right, Joe Cocker and Narelle. Tina Turner, Simply the Best. 11-4.
5: Who will win the AI race? 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
6: 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ABC News, keep asking.
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3: Where it is 11-4. Now, we do have time quickly to talk about one more topic. Narelle, you want to talk about cake disasters.
9: Well, I just thought at a birthday party, you know, it's your 60th birthday for Play School, you would have a cake, wouldn't you?
3: There is indeed,
9: which I didn't make. And thank you for not asking me to make your birthday cake, because I'm no good at making birthday cakes. And are we all right to talk about cakes which contain eggs while I'm holding on to Humpty?
3: The nursery rhyme
9: says nothing about him being an egg, does it?
10: I don't associate him with being an egg.
9: No. You don't?
10: Nobody really does. I mean, he falls over and cracks, but we don't think of him like that.
9: No, he's kind of egg-shaped.
10: It'd be kind of odd, wouldn't it?
9: Yeah.
1: As you can see, he's smiling through any pain.
9: Oh, great.
2: He loves
9: I won't cover his ears. He's not an egg then, obviously. No. But the first cake I ever made for a child's birthday party was with a friend of mine, and we made an Elmo cake for little Zach, who was her kid when he turned one. And it was so good, we were going to go into business together and we would make any cake you wanted as long as it's Elmo. And then made a hoot cake for Charlie. That one looked all right until we put the candle in the wrong spot. Everybody looked at us funny. And then rabbit cake was the second one, and it was all downhill from there with a fairy cake where I used spearmint leaves as the eyes on the fairy. She was robust, the fairy. She wasn't a slender fairy. And so she looked possessed. And then I made a pig cake with those blackcurrant pastilles as the eyes. And that also looked quite demonic. So I would share these photos thinking that they were okay. And at the time, I was working with Regan Footner, who's amazing at making cakes here at the ABC, and Amy Verrill, who is amazing at making cakes, but once made a cigarette cake for Peter Gers. And so I was like, maybe I need a business called

0: Graham's Truly Ugly Cakes, and yep. Regan could not come and work for me, but Amy would keep a resume on file. So I would love to know about cake disasters that people have had. 1-300-222-891.
1: Now, just quickly before we move on, a number of people have been in touch on the text line saying they think it might not have been Jemima, it might have been EC from Liftoff, which was another ABC TV show, which I remember seeing.
0: Oh, okay.
1: So it could be that it's actually EC from Liftoff, not Jemima.
2: There we go.
1: We can
0: mystery
1: solve everything.
0: Well done. Thank you, everyone. Mystery solved. Yeah. Tao, can you make a cake?
3: Yep.
0: Can you decorate it?
3: I'm a great cook. Yep. I can do it all.
0: Does it look amazing? What's your best one?
3: What's your go-to? I make a great lemon tart and I make a great chocolate tart. They're sort of my go-tos that everybody wants at celebrations, so I do those. Are they cakes? They're tarts, but you know, we can have another. Don't seem to be being very childish here. They are tarts, French tarts.
2: Tao did, as soon as he walked in, by the way, of all the things he could have looked at, he went straight up to the cake gave it a really close look.
3: I gave it a smell, actually.
2: Yes, I was going to say, that's what it looked like you were doing,
3: I wanted to put my finger in it.
0: What did you appraise?
3: It smells wonderful. It is exactly like a strawberry shortcake. It's wonderful with a great sponge, and I love I'm looking forward to eating it, but I guess we're not going to do that.
2: No, we've got honey crackles, we've got...
3: they don't appeal to me at all.
2: Berry bread.
1: Honey crackles?
2: We've got...
3: If you had chocolate crackles.
2: We've got chocolate frogs in a pond.
0: Frog in a pond. Mm.
3: Frog in a pond.
2: Yes.
3: Gosh.
0: They are talking. Can you make a good cake?
4: Unfortunately, I'm not that great a baker, but I do remember from my childhood, I think it was one of my first few birthdays, and my parents had, you know, organized this wonderful party, and of course Smurf, OG 80 Smurf.
1: Oh yeah.
4: They were big.
1: That's a lot of icing.
4: Yeah. Yeah. And so my mum and dad proudly presented my sister and I, because we were kind of the same birthdays almost. So
0: Very good.
4: We ended up having to share a birthday. I don't know. So they presented this wonderful Smurf cake, and we're like, and why is the Smurf green?
1: Oh no.
4: I know.
1: Oh, so close.
4: I don't know. I think they just got the color wrong. And I remember, you know, I smiled through it, but I think deep
0: it's
4: inside
0: not well.
4: I'm like, something's wrong.
1: 6 to 4 is the time. Now, as always, time is our enemy, because we do need to get to the winner of your Nick, Joe or Narelle. But as I mentioned, the Play School Life concert taking place in the next couple of days at the Dunstan Playhouse, a great celebration and a great way to mark the 60th anniversary.
3: And it is the birthday tomorrow.
4: Yes,
3: it is. It's a birthday show tomorrow.
2: How good is it that the birthday show is in Adelaide? How lucky are we?
3: Adelaide is the best city.
1: Well, we're so grateful to you all for coming in this afternoon and having a chat to us, and Bill for playing some songs for us as well. Thank you so much for joining us. 6 to 4 is the time. Narelle, very quickly, what's coming up on a regional drive?
0: Oh, we're going to talk about cars you make for yourself and how you're not allowed to drive them on the road.
2: What?
0: Unbelievable. That is something that has happened, unfortunately. Yeah. Someone made their own car and then got caught driving it, allegedly.
1: It is 5 to 4. This is the winner of your Nick, Joe or Narelle. Something so strong, crowd house.

0: That is the winner of your Nick, Joe or Narelle. Something So Strong by Crowded House. A very close one this afternoon, beating by one single vote. Joe's suggestion, Feeling All Right, Joe Cocker. And by quite a few, beating Narelle's Tina Turner, Simply the Best. Making our way towards the news at 4 o'clock. Now, after that, a couple of interesting things that we will be discussing, including some new research that suggests that smoking has fallen to an historic low here in Australia, saying that now it's just 5.6% of Australians who are 14 years or older smoking daily last year. I wonder if that matches up with what your guess would have been about what that number is, because, of course, we've been talking so much about the seemingly huge growth of illicit tobacco. So how do these things marry up if you've got, it feels like, a fair bit of illicit tobacco going around? Is that accounted for in these figures, or is this only looking at what the legal products are? And on that, there's going to be some changes in terms of what is still a legal product in that broad area. So I'll be speaking about that very soon. We're also going to be talking about electric vehicles. Of course, been another huge spike in popularity when petrol prices and fuel prices went up. A lot of people saying, look, I want a bit of freedom from that. But some concern has been raised about the ability for some of the newer brands that have emerged here in Australia to be repaired, because they kind of don't have the established repair networks that companies have been around for a long time do have. So we'll be taking a look at that after the news as well. It's four.
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2: News with Olivia Mason. Good afternoon. Two additional cases of H5 bird flu have been confirmed in Western Australia, bringing the total detections across the state to 10 and 17 in the country. Benjamin Gabbana has the details.
3: WA's Department of Primary Industries has confirmed a presumed positive detection in a petrel found in Gingin and a petrel found in Denmark. It takes the total number of cases discovered in WA to 10, all found in migratory seabirds. Two confirmed cases have been recorded in New South Wales and five in South Australia, one of those discovered in a native seabird. The department says there remains no evidence of mass mortalities from the deadly influenza strain and no signs of infection in poultry or the wider agriculture industry.
2: A stranded humpback whale calf at Cronulla in New South Wales is being tested for H5 bird flu as part of standard biosecurity procedures. The 4.5-metre male calf died shortly after rescue crews arrived at Greenhills Beach this morning. The cause of the stranding is unknown. Telstra has blamed last week's network outage on failures in its maintenance procedures. The telco's executives have been grilled by a Senate inquiry today over the outage, which blocked more than 600 000 calls and caused widespread problems on transport and payment networks. Telstra says a fix to an earlier fault was not properly documented and a crucial software update not performed. Its CEO, Vicky Brady, has conceded the telco is at fault.
4: This is clearly unacceptable. If maintenance work can trigger this kind of outage, it suggests our controls were not good enough.
2: Former professional cyclist and two-time Olympian Rowan Dennis has pleaded guilty to driving while disqualified. Last year, the 36-year-old was banned from driving for 5 years because of events leading up to the death of his Olympian wife, Melissa Hoskins. She

0: He died after being struck by a car driven by Dennis outside their home in Adelaide's Inner North. Police caught Dennis driving last month, not far from where his wife died almost 3 years ago. Mount Barker community members are questioning the state government's choice of location for a new school. The government announced yesterday that a $61 million primary and preschool facility will be built on Hyson Boulevard. A Mount Barker restaurant co-owner told 891 ABC Adelaide that his business has a 9-year lease with the site's landlord, but the government told them on Wednesday that the land would be compulsorily acquired. Walk the Dock co-owner David Keir says there are other vacant areas that could be used for the school.
1: You can see the other places which will be perfect for a school, especially the 12 hectares behind Drake's. I have been informed that an old farmer gifted it to the United Church to be one day a school. Now that's been sitting there for 10 years or so doing nothing.
0: Education Minister Lucy Hood says the government recognises the impact the process has on businesses and is committed to working closely with Mr Keir. She says a dedicated caseworker will meet with him next week and compensation will be considered as part of the process. In the AFL, Tasmania Devils chief executive Brendan Gale says the club is confident of having a senior coach appointed by the end of the current season. Experienced names including John Longmire, Nathan Buckley and Ken Hinckley are being floated as leading candidates ahead of the team's introduction to the AFL competition in 2028. Gale remains tight-lipped on specifics, but says whoever is selected must embrace the challenge of an expansion club.
2: Building really strong relationships with players, and it probably at least is going to skew on the young side early on, is going to be really, really important. A real passion and focus on development and embracing the whole estate and, you know, selling the club and being a really strong advocate locally and, you know, nationally as well.
0: Port Adelaide's head coach says Kane Farrell is unlikely to play again this season, the defender among a long injury list at Alberton. Eyre Peninsula local Baylon O'Brien will make his debut for the Power as it faces the ladder-leading Dockers without many of its best players after recent injuries to Zach Butters and Mitch Georgiadis and a one-match suspension for Jason Horne-Francis. Harrison Ram will replace Farrell, who coach Josh Carr says has been struggling with a groin injury.
3: Probably unlikely that he'll play again this year. It's just we've been chasing our tail a bit with it, and where we sit right now, we're just going to give him the time to try and get it right.
0: South Australia's weather: Port Lincoln sunny 17, Port Pirie 17 sunny, Renmark 15 sunny, Mount Gambier 15 mostly sunny. Adelaide clear with a top of 17, it's currently 16 degrees. On the weekend, Saturday sunny 18, Sunday mostly sunny, also 18. Monday partly cloudy, 17. 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
5: Hello to you on this Friday afternoon. Given that it is a Friday, we give you a bumper sticker challenge on a Friday afternoon. That's when I supply a theme and then you let me know a bumper sticker that could go on a car that fits the theme that I give to you. And there is a prize for the bumper sticker challenge on a Friday afternoon. It's not a great prize. This is the ABC after all, but it is a prize, you know, and that's important. Plus, you can tell everybody, yeah, how'd you win that? Well, I won it playing the bumper sticker challenge on a Friday with Narelle on the ABC. So we've got a lot to talk about in a moment, including how you can get into trouble if you drive a homemade car on the road. But your bumper sticker challenge this afternoon, we've just been talking about play school, turning 60. Well, your bumper sticker, give me a bumper sticker for turning 60. We're just keeping with that play school theme going, a bumper sticker that somehow encapsulates turning 60, and you can ring me on 1300 160 222, or you can send me a text on 0467 922 783. That's the numbers to get in touch with me this afternoon. So first this hour, if you make your own car and you drive it on the road, did you know you could be arrested for that? Of course you did. SAPOL deployed its new shadow patrol cars in the Riverland this weekend. So the shadow fleet are low visibility patrol cars. They say that a disqualified driver was stopped in a homemade car and he tested positive on a roadside drug test. So all up during the Riverland Shadow Patrol car operation, and we'll hear more about what these Shadow Patrol cars are, police detected 25 drug drivers. They issued 52 expiation notices and affected 27 cars. Police issued 24 instant loss of licences, and they also impounded two vehicles. Superintendent Shane Johnson is the officer in charge of Traffic Support Services Branch. Superintendent, good afternoon.
6: Good afternoon, Narelle. Thank you for having me on.
5: No, thank you. Where was this homemade car pulled over?
6: Yes, so police were undertaking operations in the Riverland area, and they were patrolling in Glossop, and when they came across this homemade vehicle in the streets of Glossop. So, they were quite alarmed at the time.
5: And the allegation is it was driving on the road, not just in a driveway or anything?
6: Yes, that's correct. It was driving on a road. So, quite alarming. And for, I suppose, listeners that haven't seen the image, can be described basically as something between a ride-on mower crossed with a kid's toy Ford Raptor vehicle. It's got a real steering wheel, a single seat, had a car battery slapped on the back. It looks like it's been well used as well, but looks like the kind of thing that you'd build on a weekend with spare parts. But sure, it'd be a bit of fun at a backyard barbecue, but definitely not one for the roads.
5: Yeah, fair enough too. So thank you. And if people want to see it, there is an image of it on SAPOL's website, also on the ABC Riverland Facebook page, and also on my own personal Facebook page. So is the rule, Superintendent, no homemade cars on the road?
6: Yes, that's correct. You cannot attach a motor for something that's not designed for one. So that would include a bike or a child's toy, or just as soon as you slap a motor on it, then that can turn it into a motor vehicle because it's self-propelled.
5: Yeah.
6: And you cannot drive it on a road, so it falls under the definition of a motor vehicle. So everything else applies in relation to registration. And in this case, it's roadworthiness, and it's just simply not safe.
5: Okay. Superintendent Shane Johnson from SAPOL's Traffic Support Services Branch is on your radio this afternoon. Felicity, hello to you. The text line is 0467 922 783. A group of friends and I put wheels on a lounge once and rode it down a hill. We got told by other neighbours that we were a danger to other motorists. Our response at that time was they shouldn't be driving so fast in our lounge room.
7: Oh,
5: I feel bad that we're laughing about this with Superintendent Shane Johnson here too. Okay. Does it happen very often though?
6: Look, it seems to be happening more often now, especially in relation to push bikes. So, and we find a lot of, especially youths, ordering motors off sites from overseas and importing them and attaching them to their push bikes. So that is increasing. And that is definitely illegal and becoming an issue for police. So we're actively targeting those devices. So if you're attaching a motor to anything and popping it on the road, it's a significant safety risk, and it's not recommended.
5: I've seen people do that with scooters as well.
6: Yeah.
5: Like, I'm not talking about e-scooters, but ones where they have adapted the scooter to put a motor on it.
6: Correct, yeah. That also falls under that. As soon as you're modifying something, then, yeah.
5: What were some of the other results of the Riverland operation, Shane?
6: Yeah, so you said that the 25 drug drivers were detected, 52 infringements, 27 defects. They issued 24 immediate loss of licences and impounded two vehicles. So it's all part of our regional deployments. We target those areas where we find casualty collisions are occurring, and unfortunately regional areas are overrepresented in casualty collisions. You know, you've seen 40 lives lost this year alone out of the 62, all from regional areas. So we'll continue to deploy our resources to the regions to just really focus on road safety and try and keep road users safe.
5: This is the first, Shane, that I remember hearing about shadow patrol cars. Are they unmarked cars? What are they?
6: Yeah, sure. So we launched these last week.

0: they're not unmarked. They do have the SAPOL logos on them, but they're less visible. So what we are sort of in between a unmarked fleet and a marked. So our marked fleets, which are our high visibility fleets, they have a great impact and effect on drivers when they see them. So, but however, with these shadow fleets, we want drivers to drive safely and not take risks all of the time, not just when they see a police car. So we're targeting those drivers who don't necessarily drive safely and take risks only when they see a police vehicle. So, yeah.
1: Yes. Okay, I can understand the thinking there. So you're thinking people need to be of the mind that even when you think that there's not a police car around, even if you can't see it, there may still be one, and therefore you should be doing the right thing on the road all the time. Am I right in saying that the police markings on these shadow patrol cars are lighting dependent? So, because I've seen some pictures today of them in daylight and you couldn't really see it, but then you, under different lighting conditions, you could see the markings.
0: Yeah, sure. They're designed so, especially at night, so that when light does go onto the vehicles, that they are reflective. So that's a safety measure. Like, yes, we want to be less visible. However, we don't want to make an unsafe environment as well. We want to keep our officers safe as well, especially at night.
1: Sean in Mount Gambier has sent through a text that I'll take to you, Superintendent Shane Johnson. He says, "Hi, Narelle, I'm all for road safety, but I'm struggling a bit with non-visible policing. When I was a young bloke, you'd poop your pants seeing the highway patrol coming. We always say to each other in the car, we're acting natural." But he goes on to say, even if you were doing the right thing, you would kind of poop your pants a bit. New cars, even the visible ones, don't stand out. The old bubblegum cars with the big lights on top packed a visible punch. Are there still going to be some very visible police presence, Shane? And also on that, is there some science to suggest that you that it makes more of a difference if people don't know where the police are?
0: Oh, look, our existing high visibility fleet deployments will continue, and as we always do with our patrols. So there's going to be no change there. And these fleets, they're going to complement our existing strategies. So we won't be changing our high visibility presence right throughout the regions and metropolitan area. And they will continue to target road safety issues as intelligence directs us to. So these fleets will complement and just give another strategy to target those dangerous road users who we find only drive safely when they see police. As soon as they don't see police, they continue to drive dangerously. So we'll be actively targeting the fatal five. So we know the five things that causes casualty collisions and lost lives on our roads, and that's speed, drivers who aren't wearing their seatbelt, drink and drug driving, drivers who drive distracted, and drivers who drive dangerously. So these shadow fleets are going to complement our existing fleets and not replace them, and just give us that extra strategy to impact those drivers who don't necessarily respond to
1: Helen,
0: when we're not around,
1: Shane. Helen has also sent through a text just wondering, the homemade car that was made of the body of a child's riding car and the motor of a gopher, what was its top speed? Any idea?
0: I would imagine it wouldn't be very high, especially if it was a gopher motor. So I don't think that was the issue. It's just the issue of safety and being very vulnerable. Yeah.
1: Superintendent, thank you. Superintendent Shane Johnson there, taking you through the law. And let's spend a little bit more time there now with Karen Stanley, who is a traffic lawyer at She Legal. Karen, good afternoon.
2: Hi, Narelle.
1: Always good to be able to speak with you and pick your brain. So no homemade cars on the road. Do you reckon, is there a line in court you can use it? Because you can use a gopher on the road, but not the motor of a gopher in a child's car.
2: Well, look, I'll toe the party line and say I don't think anyone should be putting any homemade vehicles with motors on the roads, because I think they are a danger to everybody, including themselves. Having said that, the legislation is really really complicated about the difference between a vehicle and a motor vehicle. Now, a motor vehicle is described as a vehicle that is built to be propelled by a motor that's part of the vehicle. So if it's got a motor, generally it's a motor vehicle. However, there are exceptions. And the question about this particular car is whether it falls within one of the exceptions. So there are exceptions like e-scooters, mobility scooters, pedelecs, vehicles with much smaller engines. So the legislation does exclude some vehicles with motors from the definition of motor vehicle.
1: So okay, so it's a little bit murky.
2: It really is, and I can't say by looking at this car whether it is a motor vehicle. I don't know.
1: Yeah.
2: Based on what you're saying, that it's a gopher motor, like a gopher, if it's a mobility scooter, then a mobility scooter isn't a motor vehicle. So arguably, this car, depending on the size of the engine, might not be a motor vehicle.
1: Mm-hmm.
2: But having said that, there would be a raft of other offences.
1: There would be, because there was also allegedly, a positive roadside drug test, apparently. So, certainly, regardless of where the law, if you want to argue this in court, it pays to be aware that you may be in all sorts of trouble. Have you ever defended someone for a homemade vehicle?
2: No.
1: I heard of a bloke on an Esky, and I have seen a motorised couch. I know we had Felicity text in earlier about the motorised couch, but I wouldn't recommend it, but I've heard of people doing it. And what do you make, Karen Stanley, of these shadow patrol cars?
2: I'm a little bit torn. I think if people are on the road committing offences, then these offences should be detected. But I also think that a really big part of policing these days is having a visible presence on the road to be a deterrence to everyone. Like one of your early callers said, like if a police car goes past me, even if I'm not doing the wrong thing, I get a bit nervous and I check everything I'm doing. I think that is a really important part of policing. I am sure that these shadow vehicles will detect a lot more offences and they might make the roads safer, but I'm a little bit concerned about increasing police distrust because there is a school of thought about revenue raising. So that's my concern.
1: Karen, thank you. Karen Stanley, traffic lawyer with She Lawyers. And Ted would agree, says stealth police cars are predatory for revenue. Dark cars shouldn't be registered. They blend on the bitumen and they cause near misses. Thank you for your input. 0467 922 783. I've already got some contributions to the bumper sticker challenge, which I will share with you. And then we're getting World Cup ready on ABC Radio South Australia on Broken Hill. ABC Sports, Aaron Bryan will take you through what's going to happen in the World Cup final. Joan Jett for you first with her bad reputation on ABC Radio.

0: Joan Jett, bad reputation, ABC. A couple of texts. Stacey says, a Play School being featured on ABC radio this afternoon. Send Mr. Riverland to the ABC studios in his homemade car. He can make a car from the useful box. That's adorable. On the bumper sticker challenge, Stacey's suggesting, this car is turning 60. No, probably can't do more than 30 kilometres per hour. And Andrew in Knibber says, g'day Narelle, this may seem slow to you, but I'm a 60-year-old Hoon driver. Helen has sent through vintage. I like that as a bumper sticker. Phil says 60 and rising. And at 60, you're a classic has also been suggested.
1: You meet the most interesting people on Sunday morning.
2: 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And there's no generic latte over here.
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0: 15 degrees in Padthaway. Countdown is on to the World Cup final for 2026 in the early hours of Monday morning, and it's 4:30 our time, 5 a.m. Eastern and 3 a.m. in the West, in case you are tuned from interstate to ABC Listen. It's Spain and Argentina battling it out for glory. Aaron Bryans is with ABC Sport. Thank you for coming in.
5: Hey, Narelle.
0: How huge is it for a country to win a World Cup? I mean, they don't get the chance every year. It's once every four, isn't it?
5: Yeah.
0: Yeah.
5: Enormous. And across codes, this is obviously the biggest because it is the world game. And, I mean, the last final in 2022 had over 1.5 billion viewers.
0: Wow.
5: Like, this is going to be the most watched sporting event ever. It grows upon every edition because, you know, the world population gets bigger. But Spain and Argentina in particular are two very big footballing nations. And the first time ever they've faced in a World Cup final. So I think it's going to be enormous come Monday morning. But one of those times where sometimes I grew up out west, and sometimes I do get envious of the fact that when it comes to like Premier League, they get kickoff times around 9 p.m.
0: Yes.
5: But now I'm thinking, oh, 3:30 a.m., like, probably lucky we're over here.
0: I think you might be right. Yeah, for sure. And who won in 2022?
5: That was Argentina. Oh. So now they're trying to go back to back. They'd be the first team in 64 years to do so. Pretty famous name who did it last, which was Pelé with Brazil.
0: Yeah.
5: I think they're going to be up against it, though, Narelle. Spain's looking pretty good right now.
0: And what do you think would be happening in both camps over the next few days?
5: They've kind of taken different approaches at this stage. Not entirely sure on their full schedules, but Spain's already in New York. So the game's in New Jersey. They just decided to train, I guess, overnight for us, but today. And unfortunately, what's been happening is there's been some wildfires in Canada. So there's been a lot of smog through New York. So they actually, the media only get to see them train for 10 minutes, but reports were that, yeah, they probably didn't train at a very high intensity because the air quality is so poor. Meanwhile, Argentina, their semi-final was in Atlanta and they're still there. So maybe there's a little minor tactical advantage of staying away for a few days and then coming in.
0: Maybe. Yeah, for sure. And so what are your thoughts with the heading into the big final on Monday?
5: Yeah, I'm leaning towards Spain, which is wild for me because I kind of had France and Argentina as my two in the final. And Spain had this like slowish start to their campaign against Cabo Verde. Funnily enough, neither Argentina or Spain could beat them. Both had draws. But it's, yeah, Spain have just been so impressive over the last couple of months. And then you look at their tournament in totality, and defensively they've been the best. Like, they've barely leaked any goals. And, you know, they really embarrassed France, who were probably the best attacking side in the competition. Like, they, we kind of forewarned it in the days prior that Spain like to control momentum so they can suffocate offences by just controlling the ball. Defensively, they're sound, and they'll attack when they need to, but they won't let you get many chances. And they did that to France, who had scored, I think, 16 goals heading in 8 games. So you look at Argentina and how that would shape up against them, and the Argentinians, unfortunately, like, they've had some thrillers over their last 4 games where they keep coming back from behind.
0: Yeah.
5: But defensively, they're poor, and because of that, they start, you know, a goal down, and they have to, you know, produce a miracle, which they can do with Lionel Messi. But if you're 1-0 down against Spain, they're not going to do what England did and park the bus and let you have 90% possession and try and win. They'll stick with you the whole afternoon, and you're probably not going to get chances to recover that that disadvantage. So I'm a little worried for them. Yeah, yeah. They've got a lot of talent, Argentina, but Spain, I think, in terms of how they play their brand of football, which is, yeah, system over superstars, I think that's going to get the job done.
0: Yeah, that's very smart, isn't it? This is brains versus brawn almost,
5: yeah,
0: isn't it?
5: A little bit, yeah.
0: Yeah. Aaron Bryams is with ABC Sport. Do we care about third place on Sunday?
5: Not at all, no. I think it depends on, like, the context of who's playing. So say it was Australia who was in a third place game. I think we would care because we go, gee, how good is it we made it this far?
0: Totally.
5: Whereas when you go France and England, like, both of those sides would just be bitterly disappointed they'd lost the semi-finals. And this kind of happens through, you know, previous World Cups, that the third place game is just the best loser. And I don't think either side's fans are just happy to be there. Neither of them are really enthralled or entertained by it. And, you know, the players probably don't care either. They just want to go home. So, look, on paper, France and England is quite a good matchup. I'm just not sure either of them are going to try.
0: Like, oh,
5: just,
0: really?
5: It's just, yeah, yeah. What's there to play for?
0: So what's the point in having it? Yeah. Well, somebody's making money.
5: Yeah, I get to be
0: probably
5: on the podium and be third. Like, who cares?
0: Fair enough. That sounds brutal to me, Aaron. But and what do we need to know about the halftime shows?
5: Yeah, this has been a very contentious topic. So already through this tournament, and partly because it's in America, we've seen, you know, the world game, the beautiful game, which has two halves of football across 90 minutes, turned into four quarters because of the hydration breaks, which is just a glorified ad break. And now we're getting an elongated halftime show. So normally it's 15 minutes, but they're going to go full Super Bowl and turn it into 25 minutes.
0: Oh.
5: You know, the performances are going to be awesome. They've got Shakira, Madonna, and Justin Bieber, and BTS. Like, this is star-studded, and it'll be great. But, you know, the reason we're there is for a World Cup final, and the game itself is not going to be the traditional game of soccer, which is, yeah, two halves with a 15-minute halftime break. So the players are just going to have all these pauses. The momentum's going to be hard to kind of continue and maintain, and I think a lot of traditional fans are a bit upset by this.
0: Yeah, that is controversial, isn't it? I mean, and then, you know, I guess if you were there, hey, how cool.
5: Yeah, well, you get a show, so.
0: Yeah. Yeah. What's the British government doing with Argentina and its protests?
5: This is where sport's getting a little more political for probably my foray, but Argentina had a little banner at the end of their win over England, which, you know, kind of predates over 100 years ago, where there's this bit of rivalry between the two nations about the Falkland Islands, where basically the British reportedly, or at least Argentina say, illegally took it from them back in the 1800s, and they've just never liked each other since. So every now and again, a banner pops up about it where they kind of the Argentinian players protest about it. They decided to do this after the semi-final, which is, you know, under FIFA law, not really allowed. So the British government said, look, you need to penalise these guys for it. And they're trying to call for their suspensions ahead of the final. It's not going to happen. FIFA, in particularly when it comes to Argentina, have never really punished them for anything. And look, when they have, involving an incident like this, it was like a $30,000 fine. I don't think they're going to suspend players.
0: If they did, would that mean that England would play in the final?
5: No, but I think it would mean that all the players involved in it would be unavailable for selection, which would dramatically hurt Argentina's chances.
0: Wouldn't it? Yeah. Wow. Okay.
5: I just can't see them doing it. Not in, again, a game that has 1.5 billion viewers and is one of the biggest footballing nations ever. I think they've got a little bit of leverage there that FIFA won't challenge.
0: Yeah. Do you know what else I've been thinking is, imagine you're an Argentinian fan or a Spanish fan and you've been learning English your whole life and then you think you're pretty good at speaking English and then you get to New Jersey and you're like,
5: get a hot dog.
0: I don't understand a word these people are saying.
5: Yeah, it's odd. I went to America last year and had an absolute ball, but it's an experience. Like, it's culturally very different.
0: Yeah.
5: Especially for them.
0: I bet. I mean, I went to Scotland many, many years ago and had no idea what some of the

0: people were saying to me.
1: Yeah.
0: Yeah. So good luck to them.
1: All they need to know is goal and what the official's saying, and you're fine.
0: That's right. So, yeah, that's right. For sure. Well, thank you. We're really looking forward to it. What time is the game on Sunday? Not that anybody cares.
1: So 5 a.m. Eastern, which would be 4:30 Adelaide. Mm. And what's that? 2:03 in WA. Yeah. 2 hours? Yeah. Three.
0: So, just get up and turn on the ABC and we'll be talking about the result, I'm sure.
1: Sure. Yeah. Absolutely.
0: Excellent. Thank you, Aaron.
1: Thanks, Narelle.
0: Aaron Bryans from ABC Sport. You're on ABC Radio, South Australia and Broken Hill. I've got another beautiful bumper sticker sent through from Andrew in Kanibba. The car may be new, but the driver is vintage. This is ABC Radio.
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0: It is 27 minutes to five. Let's see what's been happening in the news. Good afternoon, Mick Murdoch.
6: G'day, Narelle. Telstra has blamed last week's network outage on failures in its maintenance procedures. The telco's executives have been grilled by a Senate inquiry today over the outage, which blocked more than 600 000 calls and caused widespread problems on transport and payment networks. Telstra says a fix to an earlier fault wasn't properly documented and a crucial software update wasn't performed. The CEO, Vicky Brady, has conceded the telco is at fault. The state government says police seized more than $100 million worth of assets from serious offenders in the last financial year. It says property confiscated includes more than 500 vehicles, real estate, cash and luxury watches. The government says the proceeds from assets that have been seized are directed to funds for justice, rehabilitation and victims of crime. A $2 million emergency groundwater bore in Wilcannia is one step closer to being drilled. An Aboriginal Heritage Impact Permit has been approved for the two proposed sites, which are within the town's golf course. Artefacts were salvaged in partnership with local Indigenous groups and Department of Climate Change, Energy, Environment and Water. The bore will provide an additional water supply during severe drought or if there are water quality or operational issues with the two existing bores. A Riverland citrus company says challenging weather has caused this year's mandarin supply to drop by 20% compared to previous years. Venus Citrus says the extreme summer heat waves may have led to a drop in mandarin yields, while recent wetter and colder conditions have led to skin splitting and softening in oranges. General Manager Helen Agaletsos says they appreciate the recent rain, but the trees need a balanced diet. And in AFL, the Power will be without Connor Rosie, Zach Butters and Jason Horne-Francis when it faces latter leaders Fremantle on Saturday. The Crows have made two changes for tonight's blockbuster in Sydney. Hugo Hall-Kahan returns for the injured Rory Laird and veteran Taylor Walker has been rested. More ABC News at 5 o'clock.
0: Indeed. Have you ever seen a motor strapped to any apparatus to turn it into a vehicle, Mick Murdoch? Comes from the Northern Territory.
6: Well, there was one that we reported on many, many years ago, not that long ago. It was just when all these little battery-operated gimmicks and vehicles started hitting the market, and one of them was a motorised Esky. So it was like your normal, blue Esky with a white lid on it, but it came with a little bit of a steering wheel, a battery attached, and you could hop on it and drive down the road on your motorised Esky and have some refreshments inside the actual Esky. Now, this guy was going down the main street of Darwin one day, and he got picked up by the coppers, and he was booked for DUI on a motorised Esky.
0: Yes.
6: That's the closest I've got to it. But I think that's hilarious.
0: I do too.
6: Look at me. You're taking your life in your hands. I'm so inconspicuous.
0: Yes.
6: I'm just going down the main street.
0: Someone's bound to call that in, aren't they? There's a bloke going down. He's on an Esky. How will we know what he looks like? He's on an Esky. Yeah. Carl is in Lonsdale. He's got a story for us, which I think you'll like. Hello, Narelle. I made my own car once. I used to drive it in the street or to kindy. This is

0: Adorable. Aww. It was basically a box with straps over my shoulders and a paper plate steering wheel. I got the plans off Play Score. Now, that sounds like he's made something from the useful box, doesn't he?
1: I think so. Yeah, for sure. 100%. Oh, look.
0: Well, I reckon I have one of those cars that I made too.
1: I think we all did. The paper plate steering wheel really brings back memories for me.
0: Yeah. Yeah. Thank you. Thanks, Mick Murdoch, there with the latest from the newsroom. ABC Radio, South Australia and Broken Hill. Here is what is happening weather-wise across South Australia and far west New South Wales. Well, another day, another frost warning, and this one is for the mid-north forecast districts. They're saying with temperatures down to -1 on Saturday morning in parts of the mid-north, you can expect frost in certain areas. Dry for the rest of today with southeast to nor'easterly winds. Dry again on Saturday with areas of morning fog mainly on and east of the ranges, and also dry on Sunday with the chance of morning fog on and east of the ranges and the chance of frost around parts of the northern agricultural area and south of the northeast pastoral districts. For Broken Hill, top of 17 degrees tomorrow, 3 degrees overnight, the chance of fog and frost in the morning but a sunny afternoon, and then sunny on Sunday also with a top of 17 degrees. It's ABC Radio, South Australia and Broken Hill. In a moment, a discussion about Bendigo Bank. Are you in one of those communities that about a decade ago pushed really hard because the other banks were pulling out to get Bendigo Bank to come to your town? And have you noticed that they're not there anymore either, the Bendigo Bank, with their agencies? Well, we've heard a little bit more about job losses that are about to happen with Bendigo Bank, and we'll have some more detail for you after Carly Simon and You're So Vain on ABC Radio. And don't forget the bumper sticker challenge, because Play School's turning 60. It's a bumper sticker that we're looking for tomorrow for turning 60. 0467 922 783 is my text line.

0: Ali Simon, You're So Vain on ABC Radio. It's 15 degrees in Oraru, 20 in Streaky Bay, 14 at Port Mac at the moment, 15 in Padthaway, and also 15 in Broken Hill. Hello, Ted. The bloke with the homemade car in Monash should be given an award for ingenuity. Thank you. 0467 922 783 is that text line number. It's 17 minutes to 5. We're hearing today Bendigo Bank wants to cut 45 jobs in Australia, most of them in Adelaide, and send those jobs overseas. And I know there's not a huge presence in regional South Australia and far west New South Wales, but I'd really like to hear your thoughts on this, because a decade ago, when other banks were pulling out of regional areas, Bendigo Bank was moving in. It didn't last, but here's the history of it. In November 2015, Bank SA closed 20 branches in South Australia. I looked it up. My memory's not that good. In the Riverland, where I was, that included Barmra and Lamoureux. We talked about it a lot. And at that time, Bendigo Bank had a state community strengthening manager, and they ended up with agencies in Lamoureux, Pinneroo and Murrayville. They were all opened up. In 2020, all of those agencies were closed, and getting them up and running had been a massive community effort. Last year, there were another raft of regional closures at Port Mac, Kingston, Cleve, Tumby Bay and Woodner. They all closed in October. Has that had an impact on you? 1300 160 222. The text line 0467 922 783. Julia Angrisano is the National Secretary at the Finance Sector Union. Julia, good afternoon.
1: Good afternoon, Narelle.
0: So what are the roles that are going overseas?
1: Well, as you just outlined, there's been another announcement at Bendigo Bank this week. 45 jobs are going this time. This particular team, these are the workers that interact directly with brokers. So it's a third-party banking team. They've been told that their roles will be replaced by cheaper labour overseas. It comes on top of other announcements made recently in agribusiness, for example, or financial crimes. Like, these are really important roles. They provide important services to their customers. These are the types of roles that we're seeing cut in favour of overseas labour.
0: Will it? I know it will affect workers, obviously. Who else might be impacted? Obviously, those who use those services.
1: Of course, workers, and then we know that customers are deeply impacted every time there is an offshoring announcement. Service delivery is diminished severely. You can't just, you know, contact the usual point of contact, whether that's in the branch or over the phone, when now that work is being performed entirely by an overseas team. And so customers become incredibly frustrated that they can see that they're not getting responses timely, they're not getting their answers addressed. And then, of course, they then try and find somebody onshore to help them with that. And the staff that are onshore actually no longer have the kind of capability or the skills required, because we drain and lose those skills every time we make a decision to offshore work.
0: Julia Angrisano is the National Secretary at the Finance Sector Union. But we're talking about more changes at Bendigo Bank, and happy to hear from people. What have you experienced since those agencies have closed down in October of last year, or maybe for you those agencies closed down a long time ago? 0467 922 783.

0: And you overlay that with this big announcement. They call it a strategic partnership, but they've signed these deals with these multinational companies, Genpact and Infosys. We know that there are more job cuts coming, unfortunately.
1: Okay. And what have they said about this when the union says, hey, hang on a minute, you know, too many jobs are going overseas here? What? How do they come back at you?
0: Well, the bank is framing this as a productivity program. We know that every single time one of these Australian jobs is lost, there's not a productivity boost in Australia, but there's an economic and a social impact that impacts on all of us. You know, banks claim that they offshore work because they're seeking to improve efficiency or to improve productivity, but at the very end of the day, they're doing this for their profits. They're doing this as a race to the bottom. And what's left behind is really a hollowing out and actually a demoralised workforce, because they're really worried about their own future, and they can see this slash and kind of cuts going on right across their bank, and they're really worried if they're going to be next.
1: Have you got, what are Bendigo Bank's latest profits? Have you got them in front of you? I do, but in case you don't, but if you do, Julia.
0: I don't have them to hand.
1: All right, so the ones I've got in front of me, net profit after tax in the last year, $230.6 million, underlying cash earnings of $256.4 million for the half year ending on the 31st of December last year, which was a 2.8% increase in their cash earnings from the previous half year. So that is quite significant. What it's not is up there with the other big banks, isn't it? So is that what they're trying to do here, is make themselves as profitable as people like NAB and CBA and ANZ and Westpac?
0: Look, that might be part of their strategy, but, you know, I think that the thing that made Bendigo really special and unique and different was that they weren't one of those big four banks, that they were a bank that was really there for the community and investing in those regional areas. When we saw other banks pull out, they were the ones that stayed there. And so, you know, corporate offshoring, when you hear those big profitable numbers, you strip it right back and you say, well, this is only about wage arbitrage. It's that global race to the bottom on pay and conditions.
1: Yeah, it's disappointing, that's for sure.
0: It's really disappointing.
1: Julia, thank you. We appreciate you at least bringing it to our attention, even if there isn't a whole lot that we can do about it. But Julia Angrisano there, who is the National Secretary at the Finance Sector Union. You're on ABC Radio, South Australia and Broken Hill. Hi, Ryan, who's in Gulfview Heights. I'll repeat my text number for you. It's 0467 922 783. This just proves, says Ryan, that these smaller banks who try to portray themselves as the good guys are just as bad as the big banks. Thanks for your opinion, Ryan. We appreciate that. And your bumper sticker challenge this afternoon, because Play School is turning 60. So I give you a bumper sticker theme on a Friday, and then you give me a bumper sticker that fits the theme. Well, Play School turning 60, so your theme is a bumper sticker for turning 60. Tony from Barmera, what a great memory you have. He says that I played when I'm 64 for his birthday 14 years ago. Was it for your 60th or for your 64th birthday, Tony? On ABC Riverland. Well, you're a great listener, Tony, to stick with me all this time. So his bumper sticker is 60. It's too late, baby. 0467 922 783.
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1: Indeed, that is my name that they gave me at birth. Let's go across to the Bureau of Meteorology and get some all-important weather information. Hannah, good afternoon to you.
6: Good afternoon, Narelle.
1: Oh, sorry, I should tell people. It's Hannah Marsh, everybody. Hannah, have you got big plans for this weekend before we get to the weather?
6: I'm at work all weekend.
1: Ah, boo. So you won't be watching the World Cup soccer?
6: We'll see. I might have to put it on one of the TVs here.
1: Yeah, maybe you could put it on in the background, hey?
6: Yeah, possibly.
1: Yeah. I think the halftime show sounds particularly interesting, although there's a big furor about it going for 25 minutes. But anyway, Hannah, what was the weather like today?

0: Well, having a look at the temperatures, they range from 13.2 degrees at Parawa up to 21 degrees at Woodna and Moomba. And really, it was cloud-free across much of the state once that early morning fog and frost did clear. As we head into tomorrow, it'll be a similar day. It'll be dry. We will see areas of morning fog, mainly on and east of the ranges. And again, we are looking at a cold start with morning frost patches really through the southeast of the state. And we do have a frost warning for the mid-north for tomorrow morning. In terms of temperatures for tomorrow, we're looking at a maximum of 20 degrees at Ceduna, Port Lincoln 18, Whyalla also 18, 20 for Cooper Pedy and Roxby Downs, 16 with some cloud clearing at Renmark, 18 and mostly sunny for Murray Bridge, 17 with that morning frost and sunny for Clare, 18 for Victor Harbour, 16 at Kingscote and 15 for Mount Gambier tomorrow. And really, we are looking at almost a carbon copy on Sunday with this very slow-moving high-pressure system over Victoria. Another dry day, the chance of some morning fog on and east of the ranges. A little bit less frost around on Sunday as that high does move a little bit further east. But then as we head towards Monday and Tuesday, pretty similar conditions. But we do have a weak cold front that we are expecting just to reach Kangaroo Island as we head towards the latter part of Tuesday and then extend across the agricultural area on Wednesday. So we could see a spot or two as we start heading towards next week.
1: Hannah, thank you very much. Enjoy your weekend, even though you are working. I hope they give you a little bit of respite, okay?
0: Thank you. Yeah, that high pressure system should do its job.
1: Good on you, mate. Hannah Marsh there, who is the senior forecaster on duty at the Bureau of Meteorology. It's 15 degrees in Oraru, 20 in Streaky Bay. It's 14 at Port Macdonald, 15 at the moment in Pathway and also in Broken Hill. Hello, Craig. Bendigo Bank, it's like the others. It all gets back to greed. Well, it does seem like there's a lot of things happening to drive those profits, doesn't it? And not necessarily to look after the people who put in so much effort to keep these agencies, bring them to these regional areas of South Australia. Before we talk about what's happening next hour, let's talk about Bernard Fanning and his terrific song Songbird on ABC Radio South Australia and Broken Hill.

0: Good old Bernard Fanning there and Songbird on ABC Radio. Tony says it was my 64th birthday and it was only 13 years ago. I think we can do the math there. You're looking great, Tony. 0467 922 783 is the text line number for you to get in touch with me here at your ABC. We're talking a lot this week about the AI data centres. And the reason for that is, well, there's three of them that are proposed for South Australia that I know of, none around Broken Hill or far west New South Wales as yet. And I wonder if that's a water thing or a power thing, probably more a water thing. But we might explore that a little bit after the news at 5 o'clock as well. But in South Australia, Firmus wants to build them at Tailem Bend and also another one at Port Augusta. And IREN has its sights set on Bundy near Burra. The thing with Tailem Bend is that the local council only found out about the plans after a journalist from the Australian newspaper got in touch with the Coorong District Council and said, hey, what do you know about the plans for this AI factory at Tailem Bend? And they said, well, we don't know anything. And at that stage, Firmus, the company behind it, had bought the land. But if this thing is going to bring in 500 jobs, which is what the company has said it will bring in, they hadn't had any conversations at that point with the local council. And the Australian Local Government Association is saying now, we need, as in your local councils, we need to be kept in the loop on all of this stuff. So we'll explore AI data centres in more detail and also take you through what's going on with feral pigs, because there's some concerns about feral pigs and a connection to bird flu up north.
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2: ABC News with Olivia Mason. Good afternoon. Former professional cyclist and two-time Olympian Rowan Dennis has pleaded guilty to driving while disqualified. Rachel Forbes has more.
3: The 36-year-old was banned from driving for 5 years and handed a 17-month prison term, suspended on a 2-year good behaviour bond last year for the events leading up to the death of his Olympian wife, Melissa Hoskins. Ms Hoskins died after being struck by a car driven by Dennis outside their home in Adelaide's Inner North. Police caught Dennis driving last month near where his wife died 2.5 years ago. In the Adelaide Magistrates Court today, Dennis pleaded guilty to driving while disqualified. The charge, as well as his breach of bond, was referred to the District Court, where he's scheduled to appear in September.
2: A man has appeared in court after being charged with the murder of his father outside a home in Sydney's West. Tony Ibrahim reports.
4: Edica Solis is accused of setting his father Ricardo on fire and leaving him for dead yesterday at a home in Glenmore Park. Penrith local court heard he was in custody until his release in April and that police are seeking permission to conduct a forensic procedure. His lawyer, Javed Faiz, wanted him to be assessed by a psychiatrist early.
5: No release application has been made and I have asked for the matter to be considered to be looked at through mental health.
4: But the judge shot down the argument, noting the allegations of significant violence and the access to clinicians at Long Bay Jail.
2: Overseas, the latest wave of fighting in the Middle East continues to escalate, with the US carrying out a sixth consecutive night of strikes on Iranian targets and Iran responding with attacks against US interests in the region. John O'Wakely has more.
6: Iran says it's targeted a US radar site in Oman, while Jordanian authorities say they've intercepted 3 Iranian missiles targeting its territory. It follows a wave of US strikes on what it says are military targets across Iran, including surveillance, air defense sites, and logistics infrastructure. But Iran says US targets include civilian infrastructure, including bridges, a train station, and an airport. A strike on a bridge in Bandar Khamir has been verified by Reuters and the BBC. The International Energy Agency has expressed concern about the impacts of the resumption of tit-for-tat attacks on global oil supplies.
2: Hundreds of search and rescue crews have been sent to the scene of a large landslide in China's southwest. China correspondent Alison Horn has more from Beijing.
7: The landslide happened in the Peng Shui County in

0: Chongqing about 8:30 this morning local time. Witnesses have told the ABC they saw giant rock boulders and mud coming down on rows of homes, cars and burying people on the street. State media says at least 8 people have been rescued alive so far, but it's not known if there have been any fatalities. The area has experienced heavy rain in recent days. Alison Horn, ABC News, Beijing.
1: Back home, the latest data from the Australian Institute of Health and Welfare has found smoking rates across the country have fallen to a historic low of 5.8%. But Professor Caroline Miller from the state's Health and Medical Research Institute says the data shows within the group of people still smoking, a larger proportion are using illicit tobacco. She's told 891 ABC Adelaide that South Australia has put more effort into illicit tobacco enforcement than some other states.
2: South Australia and Queensland have been sort of called out as areas where this is done better, and we've seen less of this activity, I guess, and concern than perhaps is happening in Sydney and Melbourne.
1: A Riverland driver will appear in court after he was caught behind the wheel of a homemade vehicle. It was comprised of the body of a ride-in kids car and powered with the motor of a gopher. The driver, whose licence was disqualified, also tested positive for drugs. Police say he's one of dozens of people caught breaking the law using the force's new shadow patrol cars, which are less easily identified as police vehicles. And news presenter and journalist Anton Enos has announced he's leaving the SBS after 27 years at the public broadcaster. The 64-year-old has been with SBS since arriving from South Africa in 1999. He's co-presented the flagship nightly news bulletin SBS World News since 2007. Enos will present his last bulletin in September. South Australia's weather for tomorrow: dry with areas of morning fog, mainly on and east of the ranges. Cold start with morning frost patches through the southeast. Port Lincoln 18, Port Pirie 18, Renmark 16, Mount Gambier 15, Adelaide an overnight low of 6, then sunny with a top of 18 on Saturday. ABC News.
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4: Hello to you on this Friday afternoon. It is 5 minutes past five, and I will take you through until 6 o'clock on ABC Radio South Australia and Broken Hill. Coming up, because of large gatherings of feral pigs around wetlands across the northeast of South Australia, there is some concern about, because those wetlands are also used by migratory water birds, that the feral pigs will add to the problem of bird flu spread. And so there's a renewed push to get something done about those feral pigs that are in the northeast of South Australia. You'll hear more about that at 20 past five this afternoon on ABC Radio. And in case you've just tuned to your ABC, Friday is a bumper sticker Friday, where I give you a theme and you give me a bumper sticker. Today's theme, because we were talking earlier about Play School turning 60 this year. That's pretty good going, isn't it? I want a bumper sticker for turning 60, and some of the latest contributions to this are a bumper sticker. I'm 18 with 42 years of knowledge. That's from Chris on the York Peninsula. And Carl has suggested his bumper sticker would be, I turned 60 old washing machines into this new car. 0467 922 783 is the number for you to get in touch with your ABC. First this hour, bringing you the latest information on plans for AI data centres or factories in regional South Australia and far west New South Wales. We know of plans for 3 centres. IREN has its sites on Bundi near Burra in the mid-north, and Firmus has bought land at Tailem Bend with other plans for an AI factory at Port Augusta. Broken Hill, there are no plans I know of as yet for an AI data centre. It wouldn't be completely ridiculous to think that it's possible with the plans for compressed air energy storage in the area. Water would be a challenge. The Prime Minister this week set the ball rolling for AI national standards, and now the Australian Local Government Association is

0: saying councils must be formally involved in decisions about where data centres are built, how their communities can benefit, and how their impacts are managed. That's extremely relevant here in South Australia, as you heard ahead of a community meeting in Tailem Bend. The local Coorong Council had not been told of Firmus's plan. So to catch up first on the outcome of that meeting, Jonathan Peach is the acting mayor of the Coorong District Council. Jonathan, good afternoon.
1: Oh, good afternoon, Noelle. Thanks for having us again.
0: Are you any clearer on what the 500 jobs will be, the type of work involved?
1: Somewhat, but not crystal.
0: Okay.
1: It sounds like there's some technical roles, some maintenance roles, a fair few security roles involved.
0: Do you feel that there legitimately will be ongoing jobs?
1: I've asked the question three times now, Noelle, and I'm getting that answer, but with all these conversations we've been having, the proof will be in the pudding, and there isn't anything that we can validate it from.
0: Yeah, okay. You'll be a journalist before long, Jonathan, asking the question three times, still not getting an answer, but I appreciate you answering mine. How much water will the AI factory need?
1: Now, that was a good news story out of the other night, 120 megalitres. It is a closed-loop system. It does have occasional misting. But the thing they made very clear was that it is capable of being shut down at very short notice in the case of power spikes or high temperatures.
0: Right, OK. But 120 megalitres, that's a lot of water, isn't it?
1: It's a bit, but it's nothing of the scale that we've seen internationally.
0: Right. What are they using, the ones overseas?
1: Gigalitres,
0: are they?
1: Okay. Yeah. For the size of this project with the amount of water, it does sound like a best practice scenario.
0: Okay. All right. And what is the plan to get that water? Does Firmus expect to be able to buy it on the water market?
1: They weren't crystal clear on that. There was a comment that they're having conversations with SA Water around where that might come from. I've had a conversation with them since the meeting, and they indicated an interest in desalination. And there certainly does seem to be a genuine desire to be innovative in how they're addressing any of these sorts of problems that might arise.
0: Okay. And the power needs, do they plan to build any power supply, a wind farm, a nuclear or anything nearby?
1: I believe there's going to be some on site, definitely battery storage. That was the story out of the other night. They do have renewable energy agreements in place with a provider that will build on their behalf, not necessarily in Tailem Bend. But they also indicated that the battery storage on site will have 2.5 times the standing capacity of their requirements. And in the event of price spikes and grid need, they will actually be asked by the state government or the regulator to shut down and export that power back into the grid.
0: Okay. Are there any waste products that they could tell you about as a result of having an AI factory?
1: They didn't seem to indicate that there were any ongoing waste products. One of the residents did ask a question around glycol and recycling that, because that would be in their cooling products. But they did give us an undertaking that there's no forever chemicals involved in their cooling systems.
0: And other than jobs, what benefits are they able to outline for the area, the Coorong District Council area?
1: Well, they did stress it was in early stages, but they talked about upgrading roads, they talked about supporting local community groups, and they talked about building houses. So they were probably the three top-tier items that I took away that I'm keen to see them fulfil and come through on.
0: I appreciate the update, Jonathan. And just to recap, the way that you found out, the Coorong District Council, that there were plans for an AI factory where you are, was when a journo from The Australian rang you, right?
1: Absolutely. That was the first we knew of it, and it was some weeks after that before we were even able to get it confirmed.
0: Jonathan, thank you. Jonathan Peach, who is the acting mayor of the Coorong District Council. Let's go to Matt Burnett, who is the president of the Australian Local Government Association. So, Matt, is that a common complaint from councils that they are in the same situation at Tailem Bend, not informed?
2: Yeah, that's a bit of a problem. So, what we've been asking as part of this whole process is to make sure the council has a seat at the table, whether it's at ministerial councils, which we're often at the table at, but on national cabinet meeting in August to discuss this. And at this stage, we don't have a... We don't

0: invitation to that. So, you know, these sorts of decisions are being made in Canberra without local government at the table.
1: Okay, yeah. So what do you think is the potential for an AI data centre at Broken Hill or Far West New South Wales? The power needs could be met if the compressed air storage goes ahead. Would the water issue rule it out?
0: Well, that's what we would like. They're the big issues. It's around water, it's about energy, and it's around land use planning. And so, you know, this is where local government needs to be at the table, because these are, you know, the issues that we're well aware of in our own local communities. So water is a big issue. I was just listening to the acting mayor there saying about 150, I think it was 150,000 megalitres, 150 megalitres. I'm not sure exactly what he was saying. But
1: 120 megalitres a year.
0: Well, that's not too bad, considering what some of them else could be. But that's the facts. Like, some of the places they want to build them, they want to put them potentially in regional or really remote areas where the water situation is not as good as it could be. But then at the same time, you know, where water is available in, say, Adelaide or, you know, close by in Mitcham or, I don't know, Charles Sturt, they might not necessarily want them in their communities either. So we're not saying we don't want them. We just want to be at the table while the decisions are being made.
1: The Liberal member for Barker, Tony Passon, said this week, we, as in the community and government, need to be choosing the locations, not the data centre companies. Do you think the same?
0: Absolutely. Yeah. Town planning is a local government issue. It's something that we not only should have a seat at the table, but we local government should be making the final decisions. We're elected by our community. Everyone says we're the closest level of government to our community. So it only makes sense that, you know, we're there when we need to be there.
1: To date, Matt Burnett, are there many councils that are keen to host a data centre?
0: Well, I'm not sure that there's too many that are keen to, but it's certainly... you know, there's others that aren't necessarily ruling it out. Sorry about the noise, it's my granddaughter.
1: No, she's lovely. And what about the waste products? Has that been a part of the conversation at the council level?
0: No, most of the conversation actually at the moment is with other levels of government. So sometimes the councils are included, particularly in Queensland, where most councils have control of all of town planning, which is fantastic. But in other states, the councils are completely left out. So, when, you know, National Cabinet meeting in August to have this conversation, local government should be at the table. And to be fair, the current government went to an election in 2022 stating that they would give local government a seat in National Cabinet at the table, and that hasn't happened yet.
1: Matt Burnett, thank you. President of the Australian Local Government Association. Here in South Australia, we have a Minister for AI, and that Minister is Chris Picton. Good afternoon.
2: Good afternoon, Narelle.
1: Is there a mechanism the state government can use to ensure that local government is kept informed of AI data centre developments?
2: Well, I think what we're seeing in South Australia is that the proponents are speaking to local government, and we saw that through the forum that Firmus held in Tail and Bend last night.
1: Yeah, but they were dragged to that, Firmus. I mean, not dragged to it, but, you know...
2: Well, I'm not sure that's accurate.
1: They hadn't got in touch with the government. They hadn't got in touch with the local government at all, and it was the council that reached out to them and said, hey, we want to be on board with you in this. You need to keep us informed.
2: So, Narelle, what happened was that this was at the early stages, and, I'm not going to answer on behalf of Firmus. They're their own company. But they've, you know, at the early stages have sought to hold a community meeting and answer everybody's questions about this proposal. From the state government's perspective, what we've been doing is putting forth a very clear platform and a strategy for this for the whole state. We want to see this investment. We want to see this come to South Australia, but we also need to make sure it's managed appropriately. And all of those issues that you're raising about water, about energy use, about the environment, we need to make sure that there are standards in place and that we're carefully considering those before approvals for these centres.
1: Do you believe there will be 500 new jobs at Tail and Bend?
2: Well, I'll tell you what I have seen. I've been and visited one of these big data centres in Melbourne, and it's the one that I visited is smaller than the one that is proposed for Tail and Bend. And at that one in Melbourne, there's about 150 staff, full-time employed, ongoing jobs, not construction jobs, but ongoing. So people working in technical suites, people working in security, people working in maintenance, there were people buzzing around all over the place. So I do believe that there will be very significant jobs for regional communities out of these data centres. And that's a great thing for regional communities who are crying out for jobs and investment in their local areas.
1: Where do you think those people will come from to fill those jobs? Because when the state budget was handed down just a few months ago, your government said we're at near full employment in South Australia, so much so that the government wants to cut back on government workers to open up employee options for the private sector by, I might add, using AI to fill some of the government jobs that become available through natural attrition. So we're talking about jobs. Jobs always seems to be a big positive, but from what the government was saying during the budget, we're nearly at full employment.
2: Well, you're right, Narelle. It is a great time for our economy here in South Australia to be almost at full employment. And there's a lot of economic good news on the horizon, whether that be, what's happening at BHP and expansions there, whether that be data centres or whether that be AUKUS and defence work. You know, there's a lot of jobs here in South Australia. And, you know, part of our work is to make sure that we've got the training pipelines, we've got the technical colleges that we've been rolling out, we've got the places in universities to be able to train that next generation of workers to take up all these opportunities. It's a good problem to have. It's not something that we're used to in South Australia historically, but you know, we're taking that ball by the horns and putting in place the training programs to make sure that we can meet these needs. But what we've seen, unfortunately, in regional communities for a long time is declining population because there's been declining job opportunities. So if we can see some of these big projects come off in regional communities, then that can turn things around, get more young people moving to those communities, which is not just good for, you know, a data centre operator, but is good for the whole community. It's good for the council, it's good for the sporting clubs, it's good for the small businesses in town.
1: Okay. The George is asking questions. Data centres, question, who owns and controls the data that the centre collects? Are you able to answer that, Minister Chris Pixton?
2: Yeah, well, these are private businesses, and so we want to see them come to South Australia and invest here rather than another state or another country. And part of the benefit of that is working with those companies to try to get some of the economic benefits, some of the IT benefit here for South Australia, working with places like the Australian Institute for Machine Learning at Adelaide University, who are world leaders in terms of AI research. You know, we want to see that compute happening in South Australia to benefit our economy, to benefit our society. Otherwise, it will be happening somewhere else.
1: So who owns and controls the data? The private centres own it?
2: That's right. Well, these are private companies who will be working for, you know, some of the big technical firms around the world. And just like, you know, your emails and my emails are in the cloud somewhere, data centres, control that information, use that information within systems. But what we're really talking about here is training centres for artificial intelligence. So the back of ChatGPT and all those other competitors, how they get trained requires a lot of data centres, requires a lot of, compute power to make that happen. And it's either going to happen here or somewhere else, and we would like to see that investment happening in our state.
1: Do you think that the standard of living, our lives here in South Australia, will improve in a measurable way once the data centres are up and running?
2: Well, I think if we get more jobs, if we get more investment here in South Australia, then that's a good thing for our state. If we can get some of the economic benefits of the AI revolution, if we can start to make this here in this state rather than just use it from other places in the world, then that's a good outcome. We need to make sure that we're careful about, the environmental issues, the energy usage. That's why we've got standards in place that we've set forth for the market very clearly. But we want to be a place where investment is welcome to happen here in this state, because hundreds of jobs is very meaningful for a regional community, and that could be a really significant change.
1: Do you think we have to make room for AI data centres for other reasons, i.e., for our sovereign capability to run our own computer systems, run our own defence systems here?
2: That is a significant issue. The national security side of this is really important. To have data centres in Australia and not rely on them completely from overseas is a national security issue. Otherwise, we are vulnerable as a country. You know, we're vulnerable if this technology switches off. And AI, whether we like it or not, is a reality, and it is coming our way. And we've, you know, made the strategic position as the government, and the federal government has outlined this week too, that we need to lean into this and we need to be

0: a place that has this technology here in Australia and not just rely on the rest of the world.
1: Should the government be building them so that our national security isn't in private hands?
0: Look, I don't think anyone's suggesting that. And I think, I don't think the government has the technical expertise to be building these. But I think that we want to be a place where investment is welcome and it can be managed appropriately and we manage all of those risks. And that's what we're doing.
1: Minister, thank you. You've been generous with your time. I appreciate it. Minister Chris Picton, who is the Minister for AI, ABC Radio, South Australia and Broken Hill. Hi, Carl, on my text line. Early stages, they already own the land, says Carl. George saying, are you insane? Private companies or corporations owning and controlling data. Data is every bit as powerful and dangerous as an army or a bomb. You can keep your thoughts coming through, please. 0467 922 783. Happy to be able to provide you with this information through your ABC this afternoon. And Joe says, g'day, Narelle. Excuse my cynical outlook, but I feel these data centres will just be a recipe for fattening bureaucrats with little, if any, value and unjustifiable expenses to the public. It is coming up on 24 minutes past five. Feral pigs and bird flu. You're going to hear about the connection next.
2: Hello, Samantha Donovan here. On PM at 6:05, Telstra executives grilled at a Senate inquiry about last week's national outage. Also, the US President Donald Trump makes a primetime address to the nation, claiming widespread election interference from China. And a look at the World Cup's legacy in North America.
3: We have people from everywhere, England, Haiti, Australia, and I love that for us.
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1: Indeed. A growing feral pig population across South Australia's northeast is causing increasing concern about the potential damage to the environment and also agriculture. And it's also creating biosecurity concerns, particularly with the H5 bird flu now confirmed in Australia. And this is because of the large gatherings of feral pigs around wetlands that are also used by migratory birds. Situations prompted the Invasive Species Council to urge the South Australian government to treat the issue as an environmental emergency. James Johnston is with the Invasive Species Council. James, good afternoon.
6: Good afternoon. Thank you for having me, Narelle.
1: At what stage are you with the South Australian government in flagging this environmental emergency?
6: Yeah, look, this is a really serious issue. The floodwaters in late 2025 and early 2026 and early this year brought down a lot of floodwaters coming down from Queensland into South Australia, into the north of our state. But what has resulted with that is a boom in population of feral pigs that have migrated south, given that the resources have become available due to the water and the vegetation that has been created from that. But this is a huge biosecurity risk, particularly given that we have bird flu now in Australia. So these pigs obviously trash, trample and pollute our local agriculture and our local environment, as well as our precious Ramsar sites and wetlands up in the north of the state. But now they're bringing in disease, and that is a real risk. So we've been urging the government with Livestock SA to fund some emergency resources to deal with this issue and get on top of these populations.
1: So with the bird flu, and I understand the other environmental issues as well, but with the bird flu, can it pass from bird to pig and then the pigs pass it on to other animals?
6: That is correct, yes. It's particularly animals that can consume birds.
1: Of course.
6: Sickness. Yeah. So that's where the main risk comes from.
1: And are current feral pig control programs keeping pace with the growing population of feral pigs?
6: So certainly not in the north of South Australia. The state government have been doing a fantastic job in removing feral pigs on Kangaroo Island and other areas of the state. But up in the north of the state, we really have not been monitoring this issue well enough and applying the right amount of resources to address the scale of the issue.
1: So what are you calling on the state government to do?
6: So we're calling on the state government to reach out to the federal government and advocate to have some some disaster relief funding to address this issue. They did get funding to address the floodwaters that caused a lot of damage to infrastructure and roads. So there has been funding allocated, but that hasn't been focused on any feral pig eradication or anything of managing those populations.
1: And if that doesn't happen, James?
6: Well, the populations will explode and spread further. With the risk of bird flu now, that is obviously adding additional stress to the system, particularly for those wetlands where we have a lot of migratory birds in those Ramsar-listed wetlands. So it's a huge issue, and we're really wanting the state government to act quickly to address this.
1: Yeah, well, thank you. I got to admit, I didn't personally make the connection between the two things, bird flu and feral pigs, but yes, it makes sense that that would be a problem and something that's on your mind. James Johnston there, who is with the Invasive Species Council. David Bell owns Dulcanina, a cattle station that's 750 kilometres north of Adelaide. It's about 80 k's north of Maree, 50 k's north of the Cooper Creek. And he's also Northern Region Chair of Livestock SA. G'day to you.
7: G'day, Narelle. How are you today?
1: Well, I'm all right. Your station used to be pig-free. Can you give us an idea of what you've been dealing with?
7: Oh, look, pig numbers have been moving south over the last few years, really, but just in the when we get these really big wet years and big rain events and those sort of things, it just it increases it and it just happens a lot faster. So, you know, you're seeing bigger numbers and you know, places you never saw pigs before, you know, that now there's pigs getting around and it's, you know, it's the perfect environment for them to be able to move around now.
1: And have you got an idea of the numbers that you're seeing up there?
7: Oh, look, it depends where you sort of go. Like further to the north, sort of north of the Cooper up towards Birdsville, there'd be nothing to go and see, you know, mobs of 10s and 20s, yeah, you know, quite normally. And then in places that, you know, you might see mobs of 50 and 60. And then as you come down, like, you've got to understand, like, we never had any pigs down this way at all, you know, 20, 25 years ago. It was rare to see a pig even north of us towards Birdsville. And now it's very common. And that's becoming, you know, the dingo fence is becoming, you know, that's an all species barrier now. Like, it's more than a dingo fence. It's stopping lots of different, you know, animals from moving in, inside country, you know?
1: Yeah. How are you trying to handle it yourself at the moment, David? I mean, it sounds like it's a huge issue and nobody's expecting that you'd be able to, you know, handle it alone. But what are you trying to do on your own property?
7: Look, it's mainly just through, you know, shooting and yep, things like that. There is some traps and some things like that they can try and do, but that's the main way they can do it. They can move up to 50 kilometres a day, day and night, and those sort of things. So they get they're fairly hard to track down. So you've got to when you see them, you've sort of got to jump straight onto it. Do you know what I mean?
1: Yeah, yeah. So what would you like the government to be doing?
7: Oh, look, just in terms of all their biosecurity stuff, I think they need to, you know, they really need to ramp it up. Like, you know, there's all sorts of things that we could, you know, we could be doing better in that space, like, you know, truck washers and all sorts of things like that. But in terms of this one, I'd really like to see them, you know, get some money into the from the federal government into the state government so they can act on this. As, you know, just like James said before, they've probably got a good plan, and they've got some stuff in place through NRM and these sort of things to be able to do some things. You probably just need to be able to give them the access to be able to make it happen a bit more.
1: Yeah. Tell me more about the truck wash stations and how that might be able to help.
7: Well, look, there's, you know, it's, we just have lots of you know, we have lots of trucks that move around the country. It keeps Australia going, doesn't it? So we need places to be able to wash things and
1: for more of a biosecurity thing. Are you thinking of a wash that they drive through?
7: Oh, look, a little bit, but a lot of places they actually manually they go and wash them all out and wash crates out and mining equipment and those sort of things. At the moment, that can move interstate and move fairly quickly, really, and there's no reason, there's no way to wash it and those sort of things. There's not the infrastructure in places to be able to do it. So we probably need to increase that and, sheep and goats and all sorts of stuff. We need to be able to, we just need to get on top of biosecurity in our state, I think we're just...
1: Do a bit more,
7: We just haven't been doing enough with it, I think.
1: David, thank you. David Bell, who owns Dulcanina, a cattle station 750 kilometres north of Adelaide. So it's around 80 k's north of Maree. Also, this is ABC Radio South Australia on Broken Hill. A couple of texts that have come through on the AI data centres, 0467 922 783. How do computers mean more jobs? Asks Scott. What a joke. Look at what's going on around us. And another texter says, hi, Narelle, when we watched a recent ABC program, the AI data centre spokeswoman stated that AI centres were not in the business of generating power but would contribute. Thus, we suspect, like carbon credits, where they pay into the system somehow, not necessarily where the centre is located. Maybe that is a question for someone. I think it's really difficult, and I appreciate that. Please make sure that you keep me honest on that and keep texting me. But that is a really valuable question, and I think that it's such early days that it's really difficult to be able to get an answer on any of that at this stage. It's currently 13 degrees in Kimber, 9 in Robe, 11 in Pinneroo, 12 in Cobdogla, and also 12 degrees in Broken Hill. Australia-wide at 6:30.
8: Alex Hyman here, coming up on the weekend edition of Australia Wide. As conflict resumed in the Middle East, we'll look at the uncertainty around fuel prices and supply. And we'll also hear from one group still filling up and travelling the outback.
9: A lot of the towns that we've been in, if it wasn't for us nomads, the streets would be deserted.
8: And as the PM shares his AI roadmap for Australia, the Northern Territory government announces its big data centre ambitions.
10: The Northern Territory will be the data centre capital of the globe.
8: But what will it mean for the environment? That's on the weekend edition of Australia Wide.
1: Let's see what's making news closer to home. Good afternoon, Mick Murdoch.
11: Good afternoon, Narelle. Telstra has blamed last week's network outage on failures in its maintenance procedures. The telco's executives have been grilled by a Senate inquiry today over the outage, which blocked more than 600 000 calls and caused widespread problems on transport and payment networks. Telstra says a fix to an earlier fault wasn't properly documented and a crucial software update not performed. A Riverland driver will appear in court after he was caught behind the wheel of a homemade vehicle. It was comprised of the body of a ride-in kids car and powered with the motor of a gopher. The driver, whose licence was disqualified, also tested positive for drugs. The state government says police seized more than $100 million worth of assets from serious offenders in the last financial year. It says property confiscated included more than 500 vehicles, real estate, cash and luxury watches. The government says the proceeds from crimes from the assets that's been seized are directed to funds for justice rehabilitation and victims of crime. A month out from the Monday bash, recent heavy rain hasn't hampered preparations for the annual Outback Musical Festival. The event, held 35 k's from Broken Hill, is set to host up to 15,000 attendees, with tickets nearly sold out. And in sport, Eyre Peninsula local Baylen O'Brien will make his debut for Port Adelaide this weekend after being picked up by the club in the pre-season. The Power will also be without Connor Rosie, Zach Butters and Jason Horne-Francis. The Crows take on Sydney at the SCG. Taylor Walker has been managed and Hugo Hall-Kahan returns for the injured Rory Laird. That match not far away, Narelle.
1: Indeed,
11: Your
1: Mickey.
11: Tip, can I ask? Because you're desperate, aren't you? You really want to win in the tipping competition.
1: I do.
11: You're a little bit behind. So.
1: Yeah. So
11: your gut tip said?
1: No, I'm not sharing.

0: So you've backed the Swans then?
1: yes, I have.
0: It's going to be a close game. But if the Crows can win this, that'll be great. They'll get up to third, I think, on the ladder. That'll be terrific.
1: It would be. Yeah, see, you'll win either way.
0: Yeah, that's exactly
1: right. Even if I win, I lose, if I took the Swans. Thank you very much. Mick Murdoch there with the latest from the newsroom. Hannah Marsh from the Bureau had this to say about your weather earlier.
2: Well, having a look at the temperatures, they range from 13.2 degrees at Parowa up to 21 degrees at Woodna and Moomba. And really, it was cloud-free across much of the state once that early morning fog and frost did clear. As we head into tomorrow, it'll be a similar day. It'll be dry. We will see areas of morning fog, mainly on and east of the ranges. And again, we are looking at a cold start with morning frost patches really through the southeast of the state. And we do have a frost warning for the mid-north for tomorrow morning. In terms of temperatures for tomorrow, we're looking at a maximum of 20 degrees at Ceduna, Port Lincoln 18, Wyala also 18, 20 for Cooper Pedy and Roxby Downs, 16 with some cloud clearing at Renmark, 18 and mostly sunny for Murray Bridge, 17 with that morning frost and sunny for Clare, 18 for Victor Harbour, 16 at Kingscote and 15 for Mount Gambier tomorrow. And really we are looking at almost a carbon copy on Sunday with this very slow moving high pressure system over Victoria. Another dry day, the chance of some morning fog on and east of the ranges, a little bit less frost around on Sunday as that high does move a little bit further east. But then as we head towards Monday and Tuesday, pretty similar conditions, but we do have a weak cold front that we are expecting just to reach Kangaroo Island as we head towards the latter part of Tuesday and then extend across the agricultural area on Wednesday. So we could see a spot or two as we start heading towards next week.
1: That is Hannah Marsh. It's 12 in Broken Hill and Cobdoggler, 11 Pinneroo, 9 in Robe and 13 degrees at the moment in Kimber. What is it like to be a part of Don Giovanni, the opera, in its return to regional areas? We'll find out next when you hear from Stephen Marsh, who is performing the role of Leporello in Don Giovanni that's on in Tanunda tonight. Benson Boone for you first. It's not opera, but it's pretty good. Beautiful Things, ABC.
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0: I've got.
1: Benson Boone, Beautiful Things on ABC Radio. Well, opera returns to regional South Australia tonight. It's the first of two performances in the Barossa of the Mozart opera Don Giovanni. It's a State Opera South Australia production in conjunction with Opera Australia. And this is part of State Opera's Golden Jubilee celebrations. So they're bringing opera back to regional South Australia as part of that. Stephen Marsh plays Leporello in Saturday night's production. Stephen, good afternoon.
2: Good afternoon, Narelle. How are you going?
1: Oh, very well. My goodness, your speaking voice is also beautiful. Your character, Leporello, you are Don Giovanni's manservant. Is that right?
2: Yeah, that's correct.
1: So you bring also the comedy to this opera, but would you say the voice of truth too?
2: Well, yeah, I guess you would say that. Leporello is the only character in the show, really, that breaks the fourth wall and interacts with the audience on a level that none of the other characters do. So I guess, yeah, he narrates. He does a lot of cheeky things during the opera, but also tries to narrate the story to the people and sort of give a true account of what's going on, I guess you would say.
1: Yes, yes, for sure. And the character name is why we now call a fold-out book a Leporello, because of the catalogue aria. Is that correct?
2: To be honest, I'm unsure of that, but I wouldn't be surprised. The aria certainly has that information in it about the book. And, that's a piece of information I hadn't heard before, but very well could be correct.
1: Wow, okay. Who knows, hey? What is it like performing that piece? And tell us a little bit more about that particular part of the show, the catalogue.
2: So, I guess at that point, the Don has just come across another beautiful woman that he's decided that he would try and become better friends with, not realizing it's one of his previous lovers. I guess that was his wife, Donna Elvira, and he needs a reason to escape because she's telling the story of all of the bad things that the Don had done to her. And then so he throws Leporello into the mix, which he does many times, and gets him to sort of get him out of the problem. And the Leporello sort of says to her, "It's look, you're not the last, you're not the first, and you won't be again. So just better you move on. And to prove that this is not the first time this has happened, I'm going to show you a book." And the book has a lot of photos and a lot of information in it that Leporello sort of kept in the back of his mind and catalogued. And there's a few numbers in there too that he references of different countries and different amounts of conquest. So it's an interesting aria. It's a lot of fun, but it keeps people on their toes, that's for sure.
1: Yes, it's a 1700s little black book, some would say, maybe. I'm going to use that term too. I love what you said there, become better friends with. That's lovely. I'm going to use that all the time. I think that man wants to become better friends with you.
2: Look, I think it's probably a more slightly politically putting it, but I think, it's definitely his little black book. I guess it's a window into the time, I guess, and that little black book is definitely what, in our case, he's got two little black books, so he's kept a lot of information on the go.
1: Certainly does. Stephen Marsh is on your radio. He is an opera performer playing Leporello in Don Giovanni at the Barossa tomorrow night. Tell me about singing in Italian. I'd have more chance learning to fly, I think.
2: No, look, everyone's got to start somewhere. It's a beautiful language and it flows so incredibly well with the voice. It's probably the language I've sung in the most, and the way it's composed, Mozart specifically, and a lot of the Italian composers, the way the language flows with the music they put together, it really is exquisite. So it's a real privilege to be able to do it in Italian.
1: And Stephen, you spent 2 years with Deutsche Opera, so there are you also.

0: Yeah, we do. I think, you know, previously these national tours have actually done their operas in English. Our conductor, Simon Brookard, actually composed an opera in 2019 that he did in conjunction with a Victorian opera called The Selfish Giant. And that was an opera that I debuted in Melbourne, but that was in English. And that was a real privilege to not only have someone who I, you know, greatly respected, that I'd worked with and actually get to create an opera in English. That was really special. So yeah, we do from time to time. There are operas composed in English, a few less than Italian, but those opportunities still do come about.
1: Well, that's good. I mean, you know, maybe there's hope, hey? So would you, I would love to hear your origin story. How did you find your voice?
0: Oh, normally when I get asked this question, I say I fell into it. I mean, I loved musicals at high school, and I can sort of see where my grades peaked and slightly troughed in my year 12 was based around the fact I did the school musical A Fiddler on the Roof. And I finished year 12 and I, so a very important, I must say, that's very important to continue studying. Everyone needs to do that. But it's one of those things where I just loved singing. I did a number of different full-time jobs, but I knew that singing was in the back of my mind and I had lessons. And then all of a sudden I got some opportunities and did some auditions when I was about 19. And it's kind of snowballed from there. I'm loving the journey. It's been a real privilege. I mean, there's not a Geelong. I'm from Geelong, you know, regional Victoria, and it's not as prevalent in that area, but, you know, I have a wonderful teacher in Geelong who definitely inspired me. His name's Roger Howell, and he and, you know, the opportunities that have come, that's my story. We've just taken every opportunity that's come, and I'm having a heck of a ride as we go.
1: Well, I'm glad to hear that. And what character was it that you played in Fiddler on the Roof?
0: In Fiddler on the Roof, I played Tevye, and that was a baptism of fire. I'll give you the tip. I spent my entire year 12 summer holidays with my grandmother on a couch for an hour a day, learning the lines and the music. And she kept me to task, which I'm very thankful for now.
1: Good. It all paid off. It was all worth it. And is it a good venue for you as a performer at the Barossa Arts Centre in Tanunda? Have you been there yet and been able to try out the acoustics, etc., Stephen?
0: Yeah. Well, we have, as a company, we've been there for the last week for our production week, tech week, getting everything ready for tonight's performance and also tomorrow's as well. It's a wonderful venue. We were just talking, myself and my colleagues were talking about it the other day, how incredibly resonant it is, and it still feels, it's so present, but it doesn't feel like it's overwhelming, like you're in a, you know, like a bathroom or something like that, or a big church. It's still got enough presence, but it's still beautiful. The acoustics are gorgeous. It's a really beautiful space to perform in.
1: Well, that's what we like to hear. Break a leg, Stephen. Looking forward to seeing it tomorrow night. And what a fantastic opportunity for people to have opera back in regional South Australia.
0: Yeah, look, we're looking forward to putting this on for everybody. It's been a real privilege. We've got a wonderful team of performers, and look, it's a real pleasure to be here, and thank you for the opportunity to have a chat and talk about the opera.
1: Good on you. Stephen Marsh there, who is performing in Don Giovanni at the Tanunda Arts Centre tomorrow night. You're on ABC Radio, South Australia, on Broken Hill, 11 degrees at the moment in Pinneroo. Coming up, you'll hear from a very impressive regional Year 6 student who seems to me to be committed to making the world a better place.
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1: Indeed, and it is 8 minutes to six on this Friday afternoon. Let me take you to the town of Balaclava in the state's mid-north so that you can meet a young girl with a really massive heart. Lacey Cohen is in year six at the Balaclava Primary School and has been nominated for a 2026 Humanity Award with the Fred Hollows Foundation. That's a charity focusing on treating vision problems, and it's because of what she does on her weekend and also after school. Lacey Cohen, good afternoon.
4: Good afternoon.
1: Nice to be speaking with you. What does it mean to you to be nominated for this award?

0: award?
1: Oh, I'm grateful that someone nominated me.
0: Well, that's good to hear. Tell us a little bit about the work that you do. So after on the weekends and after school, you've got some free time. You don't spend a lot of it online. You do other things to help out in the community. And what are some of those things that you do?
1: I've catered funerals. I have baked for my netball fundraiser and cancer counter fundraisers and working bees and stuff.
0: What do you usually bake, Lacey?
1: Sweets.
0: Oh, all different types?
1: Ones. Yeah.
0: And how did you start catering for funerals? How did you get involved in that?
1: Some people from our community asked me to, and I said,
0: "Right." Had they tried some of your baked goods somewhere else and said, "Hey, maybe you can bake for this as well?"
1: Yeah, they did.
0: Okay, and tell me about the painting that you did. What was the what were the club rooms that needed painting?
1: At our tennis club, we had a working bee and I helped do some painting because it was starting to get old and it was ripping.
0: Right. So were you part of a team of people who were painting the club rooms, Lacey?
1: Yeah, I was.
0: Good on you for doing that. And how long did that take? Were you all there for a whole weekend or was it longer than that?
1: Yeah, it took about a weekend and a bit.
0: Yeah, good on you. What is the favourite thing? What's your specialty dish? The best thing that you bake, do you reckon?
1: Probably some biscuits.
0: What sort of biscuits do you make?
1: I've made a whole bunch of different ones.
0: And what do you like about being able to help people in this way, Lacey?
1: Wait, what was the question for me?
0: What do you like about it? When you're helping out people and you're raising money for different charities, what do you like about doing that?
1: It makes me feel good and I hope it makes others feel good too. Yeah. I like seeing the things in the community get better.
0: How much have you raised for some of the charities? Do you know how much you raised for the Cancer Council, for example?
1: I'm not sure.
0: No, okay. What's the next big thing that you're doing or raising money for?
1: I don't really know. I just do a whole bunch of different things. So maybe like...
0: Well, good on you for all you do. And you're the school captain at Balaclava Primary School as well.
1: Yeah.
0: How many school captains are there, Lacey?
1: There's four.
0: Four. Well, so you're one of four. Well, congratulations. I hope you go very well with your 2026 Fred Hollows Humanity Award. When do you find out what the result is of this nomination?
1: I don't really know. I'll have to ask my mum.
0: Fair enough. All right. Lacey, thank you. Lacey Cullen, who is an award nominee and in year six at the Balaclava Primary School. So good on her for all of the extra work that she does in the community. Hello to Chris on my text line. We're talking about AI data centres earlier. Says, I bet you the only reason the government says they need the AI data banks here in SA is because they need the money from them in taxes and they won't be the ones that are stuck living next to one. And another text is saying, Narelle, don't get me wrong, data centres are the future. But I have heard that the data centre proposed for Burrah will require the equivalent of the power for 800,000 homes. I believe we, the people, are watching a con man moving the shells around and asking us, where is the pee? Here's Hosier, too sweet.

Well, our bumper sticker winners today, Helen, I liked yours, Vintage, and also Andrew from Canibba. This car may be new, but the driver is Vintage. And thanks to producers Mick Murdoch and also to Ashley Bagshaw. Enjoy your weekend. We'll catch you from 10 to 3 on Monday. Hosey is going to take you out to the news.

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1: News with Olivia Mason. Good evening. Victorian MP Moira Deeming's political career as a Liberal is over after the party leadership voted to revoke her pre-selection for the November state election. Political reporter Rachel Eddy is outside the Liberal meeting room.
2: The Liberal Party state executive met this evening in Melbourne and voted to disendorse Moira Deeming as a candidate. The MP had alleged former leader Matthew Guy assaulted her, which he always denied. Police said no offence was detected after reviewing CCTV, but Mrs. Deeming refused to apologise, prompting tonight's internal manoeuvre against her. The vote had been delayed by 2 weeks when Mrs. Deeming sought an injunction in the Supreme Court. She withdrew the case this week. She remains a member of the Parliamentary Liberal Party for now.
1: Overseas, the Chinese Foreign Ministry has rejected a claim by US President Donald Trump that China interfered in the 2020 US federal election. Mr. Trump made the claim in a speech earlier today and said the US would release documents showing China hacked 220 million voter files. He did not say how the hacked information may have been used against the US, but also repeated his debunked claim that the 2020 presidential election he lost to Joe Biden was rigged. A large landslide in China's southwest has left homes and cars buried and an unknown number of people trapped. Alison Horn has more from Beijing.
3: We know that at least 300 search and rescue crews have been sent to the scene to frantically try to see whether or not there are people trapped still underneath that rubble. We heard from local authorities that they saw some rocks coming off the edge of the mountainside about 8 a.m. local time and warned people to try to get out of their homes, anticipating a landslide, and that's exactly what did happen. The rocks and these giant boulders and mud came down in the middle of what was an evacuation effort. So it does appear that there are a number of people who are trapped.
1: Back home, some young Australians say they're rethinking their career plans because of concerns about AI and the future of the labour market. Recent graduate Elena Cheers-Flavelle had hoped to work in publishing after completing 2 degrees, but the Coffs Harbour graduate is now going back to study midwifery. She says several factors shaped the decision, including the belief that AI will not be able to replace patient care.
4: It is reassuring to know that women are always going to be having babies and babies are always going to be born, and that an AI-generated software is not going to be able to replace that, and it's not going to be able to provide that patient-level care or empathy that's required to be a good midwife.
1: SA police are investigating a serious assault north of Adelaide today. SAPOL were called to a home on Bedwin Street at Salisbury North just before 12:30 after reports a man had been slashed in the face with a bladed weapon. A 36-year-old man sustained serious facial injuries and was rushed to hospital. Police say investigations are still ongoing, but the incident does not appear to be random.

0: Gambia man who previously admitted going naked to a Subway restaurant and to the OK Pie Shop in April has pleaded guilty to another charge of indecent behaviour. 54-year-old Darren Kingsley Brown admitted in the Mount Gambier Magistrates Court to similar offending at the On the Run petrol station in Mount Gambier. Brown's case was adjourned to the Veterans Court that sits in Elizabeth next month. To football, Eyre Peninsula local Baylon O'Brien will make his debut for Port Adelaide this weekend after being picked up by the club in the pre-season. Power will have a huge challenge ahead of them, especially for the 19-year-old defender, as they take on the ladder-leading Fremantle Dockers and their especially dominant attacking line tomorrow. Coach Josh Carr says they love O'Brien's attitude and compares him to former captain Tom Jonas.
1: You know, the first moment he walked into the club, there's no complaining. He goes about his business. He's a farmer. He just goes and gets his hands and knees dirty. And we love the way that he plays footy.
0: Meanwhile, fellow Eyre Peninsula product Jay Polkenhorn kicked two goals in his debut for the Cats win over the Saints last night. South Australia's weather for tomorrow, dry, areas of morning fog mainly on and east of the ranges, cold start with morning frost patches through the southeast. Port Lincoln, 18 sunny, Port Pirie, 18 mostly sunny, Renmark, 16 cloud clearing, Mount Gambier, 15 partly cloudy. Adelaide, an overnight low of 6, then sunny with a top of 18 on Saturday. It's currently 10 degrees, Sunday mostly sunny, 18, Monday partly cloudy, 17. ABC News.
2: Good evening and welcome to PM. I'm Samantha Donovan, coming to you from the lands of the Wurundjeri people of the Kulin Nation in Melbourne. Tonight, Telstra bosses grilled about last week's national outage at a Senate inquiry. Also, the US President Donald Trump makes a primetime address to the nation, claiming widespread election interference from China. And a look at the World Cup's legacy in North America.
3: We have people from everywhere, England, Haiti, Australia, and I love that for us.
4: Small acts of sports diplomacy, particularly on a citizen-to-citizen level, can add up and move mountains.
2: First this evening, Telstra has admitted that last week's national outage could have been prevented and that it failed to act on warnings about critical software updates. The shutdown saw hundreds of Australians unable to call emergency services, brought many train services to a standstill and shut down payment systems. The admissions came as Telstra bosses were grilled at a Senate inquiry on 000 service outages in Canberra today. Rachel Hayter has been following the proceedings. Rachel, what did today's inquiry reveal about the cause of last week's outage?
5: Sam, Telstra made a big admission at this inquiry today that last week's massive network outage, which stopped more than 600 people from contacting emergency services, could have been prevented. Telstra's bosses, Chief Executive Vicky Brady, as well as group owner End-to-End Service Performance and Resilience, Jared Tracy, and four of the telco's other executives fronted this Senate inquiry, which is being chaired by Greens Senator Sarah Hanson-Young. And we learned more about this outage, which started at 3:30 in the morning last Wednesday, by maintenance work on a server. And when that server was restarted after the works, its clocks turned back 20 years to the year 2006. The inquiry heard that Telstra believes that happened because of a design change that had been made to the equipment to fix an earlier fault, but that change was not documented, which meant that the technician didn't know that when the server was turned back on, the server would turn its clocks back 2 decades. And over the next few hours, that incorrect date rippled slowly across the network, which caused authentication certificates for software in other servers to become invalid. The inquiry also heard that in 2020, 2022, and in January this year, Telstra received warnings from the software manufacturer that Telstra needed to run updates, but it failed to do so. Chair Senator Sarah Hanson-Young was strident in her questioning, suggesting that Telstra was retrofitting its technology. Here is Telstra Chief Executive Vicky Brady.
6: It's unacceptable that we had an outage that resulted from, well, it could have been avoided, we believe, if we had either done the software

0: update, or we had documented the design change and that had been taken into account.
1: What about if you had replaced the piece of equipment?
0: Well,
1: spent the $30,000. Would the problem have happened if you had spent the $30,000?
0: That will be part of the investigation, Chair, because...
1: Well, I'll ask Mr Tracy. If this was a new server, would this have occurred?
2: That'll have to be part of the investigation.
1: What do you think would happen?
2: A newer piece of hardware operating in the same design that we intended to, the issue wouldn't have happened.
3: That's Gerard Tracy, who at Telstra has the title of Group Owner, End-to-End Service Performance and Resilience. And along with Telstra CEO Vicky Brady, he was being interrogated there by Greens Senator Sarah Hanson-Young. And Rachel, what else did today's inquiry tell us about last week's Telstra outage?
4: Sam, Chief Executive Vicky Brady ruled out automatic blanket compensation for this outage, saying most payouts will probably come as bill credit instead of cash payments, because she says that's the fastest way to process the compensation. But so far, there's no figures or clear timelines. We also heard more about Telstra's internal investigation into this outage. It's being run by their Chief Risk Officer, and they've appointed the consulting firm Technology Audit Partners to help. That internal investigation is happening alongside a separate external probe by the industry regulator, the Australian Communications and Media Authority, who we also heard from in the inquiry today just before it adjourned this afternoon. ACMA has not ruled out pursuing civil penalties on Telstra, Sam.
3: Thanks, Rachel. Rachel Hayter reporting there for us. In a televised address to his nation, the American president, Donald Trump, has claimed the US election system is under threat from hacking, foreign interference and exploitation. And he's pointed the finger firmly at China, alleging it's running an operation to influence US elections and has illegally acquired personal information from the files of 220 million American voters. Tanya Dendrinos has more.
5: In a primetime address to the nation, US President Donald Trump announced the immediate release of declassified intelligence documents, shedding light on Chinese hacking targeting Americans.
6: Over a period of years, starting during the 2020 election cycle, the People's Republic of China carried out what is believed to be the largest compromise of election data in history, resulting in China's illicit acquisition of 220 million U.S. voter files.
5: It's a revival of his rhetoric about stolen and rigged 2020 election, allegations that have been repeatedly debunked. The president today didn't go as far as alleging meddling from China altered the election outcome. He did, however, allege that members of U.S. intelligence agencies were actively involved in a cover-up.
6: Those responsible for sounding the alarm instead kept the information secret and hidden.
5: President Trump says investigations are underway, with those involved to be fired and for criminal charges to be laid if appropriate. In a report that was declassified in 2021, US intelligence agencies concluded that China has considered trying to influence the outcome of the 2020 election, but chose not to out of fear of upsetting US-China relations. Former Deputy Director of US National Intelligence, Sue Gordon, who served under President Obama and President Trump, spoke to CNN after the president's address, labelling it dangerous, saying the threat that foreign actors pose to elections isn't new.
7: I don't know how you can believe that the same community that told him about it, who was excoriated for it, then somehow didn't tell him about further attempts. But the other thing I want to say is I think he treats intelligence as though it's a verdict, and it's not. It is the beginning of a process. So even if there are new data that are going to be released, that doesn't prove anything.
5: Senate Democratic leader Chuck Schumer released a statement labelling the speech a pathetic attempt to deny President Trump lost the 2020 election. But Republican Senator Rick Scott said the revelations were truly shocking and that, quote, communist China is our enemy. The Chinese embassy in Washington issued a statement saying China has never and will never interfere in the presidential elections of the US.
8: There's still no evidence of a result of any election being incorrect.
5: That's Republican election lawyer Ben Ginsburg, who also spoke to CNN following the speech.
8: Elections

0: are notoriously underfunded. And so if you want to fix the vulnerabilities, there should be a lot of federal money going out to states and localities.
1: Donald Trump said the address was not designed to erode confidence in US elections, but to earn it by confronting vulnerabilities and correcting them. The US midterm elections are just months away, and Ben Ginsburg argues vulnerabilities will be a reflection of the Trump administration.
0: This feels a little bit like an own goal. The administration has cut back on the cybersecurity agencies that help states. So that, in fact, if there is a problem with the 2026 election, it will be in large part because the defenses that are provided by the federal government to the states to stop that activity have been drastically cut back.
1: The president says the White House is in the process of informing governors, senators, and members of Congress of potential issues in their states.
2: Tanya Dendrinos. Will Partlett is an associate professor at the University of Melbourne Law School. He told me Donald Trump gave this speech with November's midterm elections firmly in mind.
3: I think real concern in the White House that the Republicans are going to lose the House of Representatives, maybe even the Senate. So he is really pushing for two things. One, he wants this piece of legislation that he's introduced into Congress passed called the SAVE Act. And the second thing is, if the Republicans do lose control of both houses of Congress, then he wants to be able to say, well, look, I told you that things are corrupt and that, you know, the Chinese are interfering. And he can basically claim that there is some form of vote rigging or something like that. He also wants to, frankly, I think, really energize his base, the MAGA base, who are a little bit deflated at the moment because particularly because of the war in Iran, which is not popular amongst his base.
2: He said that he doesn't plan to run for a third term. Of course, that would be illegal under the US Constitution. But do you think he's got any plans to try and stay in office?
3: No, I don't think he does. But I think he will leave that open to the outside and, you know, leave it open to, he wants to leave that kind of option floating out there as long as possible because he does not want to be a lame duck. And if a lot of people are talking about, you know, as soon as this election's over and we enter a presidential election, he's a lame duck.
2: Just remind us, Dr. Partlett, what a lame duck president is.
3: A lame duck is a president. Everyone knows that the president is on his way out, that he will be gone in about a year and a half, 2 years, and that everyone is vying to be the replacement are the people with real power. So I think in that regard, he is concerned about that. He wants to remain powerful. He loves to exercise power. So as a result, I think he'll leave it quite vague and kind of, oh, maybe I'll come back. And he's not going to probably talk about a successor for a long time and leave that open. The reality is he cannot and he will not be able to run for a third term.
2: You're absolutely confident as a constitutional law expert that he's not going to be able to do anything
3: As confident as you can be in predicting any kind of politics. But, you know, I'm quite confident that even he is, I think, in this case, not going to do it. But he likes to play with the media. He likes to create headlines. And he knows that his power remains if people are kind of like, ooh, maybe he'll stay. Whereas in reality, it's just not possible.
2: Dr. Partlett, you mentioned this big bill that he's trying to push through, this draft legislation, the Save America bill. Tell us what's in that and why is he so keen to get it passed?
3: The two main things are, one, it would require anyone who wanted to enroll to vote to give proof of U.S. citizenship. That's the first thing. Second, to actually vote at the polls on the day, you need to have some form of ID. So in both cases, that's going to require documentation. And in many cases, it will disenfranchise individuals who don't have that form of actual ID.
2: Much of Donald Trump's speech today raised allegations or repeated allegations that China had interfered in the 2020 election. What did you make of the president's claims?
3: He's revealing information that I think a lot of people may not have been surprised about, that in many cases, foreign power was interested in understanding how the election was working and maybe, you know, engaging in cyber activity. To call it a blockbuster type series of allegations is really probably an exaggeration. It did not appear, you know, I think a lot of intelligence people kind of said, we kind of already knew that the Chinese were sniffing around in the 2020 elections. And the key thing is that anyone who's looked at it closely is that the Chinese had no impact on what happened in 2020. The election was ultimately won by Joe Biden. And that Donald Trump did lose that election, and that any, you know, involvement of the Chinese or the Russians or any other foreign power did not have the ability to actually change the outcome. So I think it's just an attempt to create a kind of what essentially a conspiracy theory to cast doubt on elections, particularly the ones that Donald Trump

0: losers.
1: Associate Professor Will Partlett from the Melbourne Uni Law School. This is PM. I'm Samantha Donovan. Just a reminder, you can hear all our programs live or later on ABC Listen. The Royal Commission on Anti-Semitism and Social Cohesion has heard the involvement of outside actors in protests on uni campuses resulted in more aggressive and violent behaviour directed at Jewish staff and students. This week's hearings have been dealing with anti-Semitism at unis, as well as the treatment of other students in the wake of the Hamas attacks on Israel and the Gaza war. Bridget Fitzgerald has been following the hearing in Melbourne today.
2: Sam, we heard from Dr. Mary Russell, the CEO of the University Regulator, the Tertiary Education and Quality Standards Agency, or TEQSA. So Dr. Russell was asked about the role that the regulator had in providing guidance to universities, particularly when there were these large protest encampments that were set up in solidarity with Gaza on university campuses in 2024. So Dr. Russell noted that she had a particular concern about outside actors being involved, so people that were not affiliated with those institutions. She says the protests mostly began peacefully when it was some staff and students, but then over time, members of the public became involved. And she says these outside actors often brought more aggressive and violent behaviour. She says she believes the intrusion of outside actors, as she referred to them, often fueled more heated and personalised attacks on Jewish students. Dr. Russell says that as the situation became more unsafe and the universities failed to act quickly enough, TEQSA stepped in.
3: Historically, TEQSA's approach would have largely relied on waiting until concerns were raised directly with us, and concerns that were specific enough about the circumstances, the timing, the provider, the location, that we could make direct inquiries about those. We could clearly see from commentary in the media and from third-hand accounts that there were escalating circumstances and behaviours that were giving rise to risk, but we were not receiving those concerns of that character that meant that we could move them into our normal compliance processes.
1: Dr. Mary Russell is the CEO of the university regulator, TEQSA. And Bridget, who else gave evidence at the Royal Commission today?
2: Sam, we heard from Dr. Alan Finkel, a former Chancellor at Monash University. He's also the former Chief Scientist of Australia. Dr. Finkel was asked to conduct a review into anti-Semitism on university campuses by the Group of Eight. That's an organisation that represents Australia's largest universities. He was asked to do that in December 2025, so just after the Bondi terror attack. He gave evidence to the Commission today about some of the key recommendations and findings of his report, including that universities should have a better relationship with local police. So if they find themselves in the situation again of having large-scale protests on campus, that there is a better coordination and people like outside actors can be removed and it's easier to respond to any violence or trespassing. Dr. Finkel also spoke about the need to monitor things like social media, and some of his recommendations from that report are going to make up the new set of university standards that will have to be adhered to by the universities from next year. The federal government announced that earlier this week.
1: Bridget Fitzgerald with that report. New research released by the National Centre for Action on Child Sexual Abuse claims the family court isn't properly set up to make decisions in cases that involve allegations of family violence or child sexual abuse. And the ABC has discovered a case where a father accused of abuse was awarded full custody of his children, only to hand them back to their mother a year later and declare the court had got it wrong. Adelaide Miller has this report.
4: Losing custody of your own children is a horrible feeling, and when Rebecca received a family court judgment ordering her to hand over her two young children to their father, she nearly collapsed from the shock.
5: I couldn't actually process it. I had my youngest with me. I was in shock. I was literally driving around law firms going, "Help. I need help. I need a lawyer."
4: Rebecca, which is not her real name, alleges her ex-husband raped her and had been sexually inappropriate with their son, leading to her seeking full custody of the children aged 4 and 7. Despite that, after years in the family courts and costing hundreds of thousands of dollars, her ex-husband, who we'll call John, was given full custody. John denied the allegations against him, and the court found there was no evidence of abuse. But in an

0: extraordinary turn of events, just 10 months later, John returned the children to their mother, arguing the judge's decision was not in the children's best interests. He says he never wanted full custody and his legal team did not adequately represent him.
1: When I saw the judgment, all I knew was that's not right for her. There were two things I really cried for. One is joy that I can see the children, but there was no happiness at the same time that the kids are taken away just like that.
0: New research released in conjunction with the National Centre for Action on Child Sexual Abuse has found the family court is not set up to make findings in cases that involve allegations of child sexual abuse or family violence. The research was led by Dr. Morag McSween.
2: It was never intended to be a specialist family violence court. It was never intended to be a child abuse court, let alone a child sexual abuse court. If they had access to and engaged with the realities of child sexual abuse, their view on balance of probabilities is likely to change.
0: In Rebecca's case, her affidavit included evidence from psychologists, counsellors and child protective services concerned about domestic violence and the impact of abruptly removing children from their primary attachment. But large parts of her evidence were denied by the judge on the grounds it was, quote, irrelevant, scandalous and vexatious. He also criticised her manner in court, something Dr. McSween says is not uncommon for victims of abuse.
2: The smooth, calm, assertive, confident perpetrator is, on the face of it, easier to believe than the highly traumatised, vulnerable mother or child. All of us who work with people with lived and living experience of complex trauma, we don't think smooth narration means truth and fragmented narration means lies.
0: Dr. McSween is calling on the family court to improve its understanding of perpetrator tactics, grooming and the dynamics of child sexual abuse. A spokesperson for the Federal Circuit and Family Court told the ABC extensive reforms have been implemented to strengthen trauma-informed practice and improve the identification and management of risk.
3: That report from Adelaide Miller and Heidi Davaran from the ABC's specialist reporting team. And the family court's full statement can be found on the ABC News website. And if you're in an abusive situation or you know someone who is, please call 1-800-RESPECT. That's 1-800-737-732. If it's an emergency, call 000. Well, Spain and Argentina are busy training for Sunday's Men's World Cup final in New Jersey, USA, in a showdown that's hotly anticipated by football fans. It'll be seen here, of course, early morning, Monday, Australian time. As the massive tournament comes to its climax, many in North America are hoping this historic staging of the event will leave a lasting legacy. Amanda Shalala reports from New York City.
4: Fan festivals and watch parties across North America have been packed throughout this World Cup, engaging established fans as well as new recruits.
5: I'm into soccer now. I love soccer now.
4: The United States and Canada have traditionally paid more attention to other sports, but in recent weeks they, along with Mexico, have been captivated by football and by something bigger too.
6: I think what we've seen over the last five, nearly 6 weeks now, has been a embrace of the global game and the people around the globe that go with it.
4: Dr. Lindsay Sarah Krasnoff from New York University's Tisch Institute for Global Sport says the way different communities have embraced travelling teams and fans will leave a significant legacy.
6: Part of the power and perhaps part of the beauty of sports diplomacy is that it really gives a lot of power to the individual, that small acts of sports diplomacy, particularly on a citizen-to-citizen level, can add up and move mountains.
4: These Atlanta natives have experienced that for themselves.
7: We have people from everywhere, England, Haiti, like Australia, all over, and I love that for us. Keep on, we all need to be in unity.
8: I like everybody coming together, like, as, like, all together. I love that.
9: Can we kick it?
4: As the tournament draws to a close, the top men's domestic competition here, called Major League Soccer, has resumed. And US captain Tim Ream hopes Americans will continue their new love affair.
9: It's all about capitalizing on you know, the excitement and you know, the energy that is built around the sport.
10: Canada, in uncharted waters, are sailing into the last 16.
4: Co-host Canada had its best ever performance, making it through to the round of 16. Dr. Nicole Forrester, assistant professor at Toronto Metropolitan University's sports media program, says Canadians broke domestic viewing and attendance records.
11: Within Canada, we say it's a little bit of mosaic in the sense that people might come from all over the world, and they might be first generation, second generation, third generation, but they kind of hold on to like where they're from. And so then you also have that little like groundswell of the support from maybe where their other home country is.
4: That legacy will become clearer in the months and years after this World Cup finishes. For now, Argentina and Spain are preparing for the decider at New York, New Jersey Stadium on Sunday afternoon local time, eyeing off the greatest prize of them all.
3: Amanda Shalala reporting from New York City. And that's PM for this week. PM's producer is John Stewart. Technical production by Joram Toth and David Sargent. I'm Samantha Donovan. PM will be back on Monday evening. I hope you have a great weekend. Good night.

0: ABC News with Olivia Mason. Good evening. Former professional cyclist and two-time Olympian Rowan Dennis has pleaded guilty to driving while disqualified. Rachel Forbes has more.
1: The 36-year-old was banned from driving for 5 years and handed a 17-month prison term, suspended on a 2-year good behaviour bond last year for the events leading up to the death of his Olympian wife, Melissa Hoskins. Ms. Hoskins died after being struck by a car driven by Dennis outside their home in Adelaide's Inner North. Police caught Dennis driving last month near where his wife died 2.5 years ago. In the Adelaide Magistrates Court today, Dennis pleaded guilty to driving while disqualified. The charge, as well as his breach of bond, was referred to the District Court, where he's scheduled to appear in September.
0: Victorian Liberal Party executives have voted to disendorse controversial MP Moira Deeming, but she may be facing a new battle, this time to avoid bankruptcy. Ethan Seidemann reports.
2: Moira Deeming's political career as a Liberal is over, with party executives voting unanimously to take her off the ballot. Ultimately, it was Mrs. Deeming's refusal to apologise for a dismissed assault allegation against colleague Matthew Guy that was the last straw for the party. Mrs. Deeming now faces possible bankruptcy proceedings from businessman Hilton Grudgeon, who funded her successful defamation action against John Pesutto. He's seeking to access the payout from that action, but the funds have been held in a trust amid an internal Liberal battle. Mr. Grudgeon says his actions should not be interpreted as hostility towards Mrs. Deeming.
0: A Senate hearing into 000 outages has been told Telstra could face a $30 million penalty for last week's network failure. Telstra executives and officials from the 000 custodian gave evidence in Canberra today, along with the Australian Communications and Media Authority. ACMA says it's investigating the outage and has the power to issue notices to Telstra to request information as well as penalties. Telstra CEO Vicky Brady told the hearing maintenance mistakes were to blame for the outage, which led to the failure of hundreds of 000 calls and various transport and payment systems. Mount Barker community members are questioning the state government's choice of location for a new school. The government announced yesterday that a $61 million primary and preschool facility will be built on Hyson Boulevard. A Mount Barker restaurant co-owner told 891 ABC Adelaide that his business has a 9-year lease with the site's landlord, but the government told them on Wednesday that the land would be compulsorily acquired. Walk the Duck co-owner David Keir says there are other vacant areas that could be used for the school.
3: You can see the other places which would be perfect for school, especially the 12 hectares behind Drake's. I have been informed that an old farmer gifted it to the United Church to be one day a school. Now, that's been sitting there for 10 years or so doing nothing.
0: Education Minister Lucy Hood says a dedicated caseworker will meet with Mr. Keir early next week and compensation will be considered as part of the compulsory acquisition process.
4: They're a beloved business and we want them to continue to operate in Mount Barker and support the community.

0: and that's why they'll be met with early next week so we can provide that information and go through all the supports that might be available to them.
1: The Adelaide City Council says parts of the River Torrens and Torrens Lake have closed due to poor water quality. It says testing has shown elevated levels of potentially harmful bacteria, believed to be related to recent heavy rainfall. Water-based activities like rowing, kayaking and paddle boats have ceased, while commercial operations will continue. The lake will reopen once water testing shows the bacteria has dropped. Monarto Safari Park is mourning the loss of African lion Kubwa, who was euthanised after a rapid health decline. The safari park started monitoring the beloved lion's deteriorating condition in early June and made the decision to euthanise him last week after he developed kidney failure. Preliminary necropsy results have shown Kubwa had an aggressive form of cancer, which the park believes contributed to his quick decline. Monarto Safari Park's director says while the findings have provided some answers, Kubwa's loss has been felt deeply by the entire team. South Australia's weather for tomorrow: dry, areas of morning fog mainly on and east of the ranges, cold start with morning frost patches through the southeast. Port Lincoln 18 sunny, Port Pirie 18 mostly sunny, Renmark 16 cloud clearing, Mount Gambier 15 partly cloudy. Adelaide an overnight low of 6, then sunny with a top of 18 on Saturday. Sunday mostly sunny 18, Monday partly cloudy 17, Tuesday cloudy 17. ABC News.
2: This week, conflict resumed in the Middle East. We'll look at the uncertainty around fuel prices and supply. And we'll also hear from one group still filling up and travelling the outback.
3: A lot of the towns that we've been in, if it wasn't for us nomads, the streets would be deserted.
2: And as the Prime Minister shares his AI roadmap for Australia, the Northern Territory government announces its big data centre ambitions.
4: The Northern Territory will be the data centre capital of the globe.
2: But how much water and gas would it involve? And later, we head to an art class in Newcastle that's changing lives.
5: When I first came here, I was basically a non-verbal, and now I talk to people.
2: I'm Alex Hyman, and this is the weekend edition of Australia Wide. As tensions flared again between the United States and Iran this week, the oil price surged. The resumed hostilities saw global oil prices soar more than 9% in a single day. The US resumed its naval blockade of the Strait, although US President Donald Trump backed down on his plan to charge a 20% fee on shipping. Here, the federal government is leaving the door open to more fuel relief in response to the renewed conflict, but hasn't confirmed whether there will be an extension to the fuel excise discount. From freight to farming and fertiliser to food, there are so many aspects of our daily lives which have been affected by the fuel crisis. While some analysts say it's too early to tell how significant the spike in fuel prices will be, Defence and National Security Consultant John Blackburn told Alex Barwick, we are now looking at another oil price shock and the months ahead are crucial.
6: The reason is, how have we managed so far? One of the reasons the oil prices have not only come down with the hope of the Strait opening, but it's the release of strategic reserves that's been happening of IEA member countries and others since about March. So there was announced release of 400 million barrels of oil over time into the market. That release process will run out at the end of July. So that release of oil has compensated in part for that closure of the Strait. So now we're in a situation where, once again, it's closed. The prognosis is certainly not good, but when you can't keep subsidising the price of oil with the release of stocks, it will go back up.
7: Now, Acting Energy Minister Jason Clare has come out saying there is good supply both here and on its way. He says there are some 54 ships en route to Australia. Here's a bit of what he said.
8: Australia currently has 41 days worth of petrol on hand, and that's unchanged from last week. We've got 37 days worth of diesel and 33 days worth of jet fuel. So Australians continue to have confidence in our fuel security.
7: John, what's your take on the federal government's response and the numbers there in terms of what our supply is looking like?
6: Firstly, I think the government, working closely with industry and with regional partners, has done a good job reacting to the problems we've seen. And that's ensuring that they're subsidising the industry when

0: necessary, the additional prices, having deals with regional refineries, because we do export a lot of oil condensate and LNG. So the bilateral deals are good. But those weekly figures you hear are a lag indicator. They're the result of what we have been doing. What the government's not coming out with is, okay, what's the next 6 months look like? What might we have to do differently? And so they're not projecting forward. I think the extension of the excise is going to be very important because we will see these cost pressures rise. So they've done a good job to date reacting. However, what we didn't do is prepare for what's happening now, and this has been forecast for well more than a decade.
1: Okay, let's talk about that fuel excise, because that discount of 16 cents a litre will expire on August the 2nd, having already had an extension, albeit at a reduced discount. Do you think that needs to be extended for many months to come?
0: Well, I think they need to read the market as it starts changing, as the prices start going up and we see the impact on our economy, on people, then yes, they're going to have to extend it. They may have to increase it again. One of the other factors has been that China reduced its oil imports significantly in recent months. That was a great boon to the market, but the discussion by market analysts is they did that by taking down their own reserve stocks. I understand they may be coming back into the market again. So this is a very complex dynamic problem, and I think maintaining an excise was the likely outcome. Otherwise, the economic impact on Australians will be magnified.
1: Let's talk about that. What will it be if there isn't an extension?
0: Our whole system in Australia basically runs on diesel. Our logistics system's primarily trucks. If we don't understand the pressure on the individual business owners, then they'll go out of business. If that happens, our national logistics system gets under a huge stress, and that's a major problem for us.
1: Are there any other ways that we can keep fuel prices lower?
0: Not at the moment. We're stuck. It's like we've got a tsunami wave and we've got on the front of it and we're trying to surf the front of the wave. There's not much we can do in that apart from subsidies. There are ways in the future we can make ourselves more resilient to this by demand reduction, electrification, or also supply substitution through renewable fuels, the use of ethanol, things like that. But that takes a long time to do. I think the position, what the government's doing with how it makes deals and supporting industry is good. That sort of the excise reduction, we need to make sure it stays there. Otherwise, we're going to be in a real serious problem. What's going to happen in the next 12 to 18 months is, as this Gulf, the Strait war plays out and the confusion continues, I think we'll see a price increase, and it may get to the stage where we can't actually get the amount of fuel that we need because of the pressures on it. As the prices go up, that will cause some reduction in use. But there could be actual availability pressures in the next 12 months.
2: That's Defence and National Security Consultant John Blackburn speaking with Alex Barwick.
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2: While there is serious uncertainty around fuel prices and supply as Middle East tensions rise once again, not everybody is pressing pause on travel plans. Last week on the program, we heard from tourism operators in the north of Australia who said things were quieter than usual, but they made the point that they were seeing less young people and families on the road. They said the grey nomads were still travelling. We head to Mount Isa now with reporter Zara Margolis to meet those southerners who weren't going to miss the outback winter.
4: Hi everybody, I'm from Port Macquarie in New South Wales.
5: Tony, what brings you to Mount Isa?
4: Well, we're on our way to Darwin, and this is one of our many, many stops.
5: Sue, how have you been enjoying the outback so far?
6: It's very different to the coast, but yes, I'm enjoying it. It's lovely.
4: To me, it looks like there's quite a few nomads out there. I think a lot of the towns that we've been in, if it wasn't for us nomads, the streets would be deserted. You look down the street and all you see is, you know, over 60s walking up and down, and everyone's got grey hair.
5: So you were saying you know a lot of people who cancelled their plans entirely.
6: Yes, they did. Earlier on, when the fuel thing all blew up, I know a lot of them, and a lot of them were travelling in groups, so the whole group was cancelled, so both to the Northern Territory and to Western Australia. Yep.
5: Was it a cost thing or an availability thing?
6: I think it's both. Mainly an availability. You know, we didn't want to be stuck in the middle of nowhere.
5: Are you glad you've made the trip now, though?
4: Oh, absolutely, yeah. You've got to do it.
7: Kevin Terrington from Warrnambool, Victoria.
5: Go on, say g'day as well.
8: Hi, I'm Julie. I'm Kevin's wife.
5: Have you done the big drive holiday before?
7: Not really. We started last year, got virtually to Queensland border, and then the cyclone hit Brisbane.

0: So this is take two. Question about happening because of the fuel, is that right?
1: It hasn't really bothered us. We decided just to take the chance and just go instead of sitting around.
2: It doesn't matter what the fuel costs because you're going to pay for it anyway.
3: Caravanners Kevin and Julie Terrington. Ending that report from Zara Margolis.
4: ABC Australia-wide.
3: To the Sunshine Coast now, and most Australian soldiers who are sent overseas to serve their country are recognised and applauded for their efforts upon their return home. Yet for about 9,000 troops who served in Malaysia in the 70s and 80s, it's been a vastly different story. A tale of secrecy, bureaucratic buck-passing and political inaction. But as Jessica Ross reports, these veterans haven't given up their fight for recognition.
5: The Royal Australian Air Force Base at Butterworth in central Malaya is one of the largest ever peacetime flying bases maintained overseas by Australia.
6: I was a platoon commander in 1975. We deployed as part of a company group, which is about 150 men, and so we're there for 3 months. There were attacks going on all around that part of Malaysia. There were police being killed by the terrorists. There was a curfew in place.
7: It's been 50 years since he served at Butterworth, but Graham Mickleberg, who now lives on Queensland's Sunshine Coast, can still vividly remember the tension at the time.
6: Everyone was trained in counterinsurgency warfare, the same sort of warfare that was conducted in Vietnam. We deployed with our weapons. We were issued live ammunition. We had orders that permitted us to use lethal force if the base was attacked.
7: From 1970 to 1989, Rifle Company Butterworth successfully protected the base, Australia's aircraft and RAF personnel during a communist insurgency known as the Second Malayan Emergency. Despite multiple terrorist sightings and incidents in their vicinity, the walls were never breached.
6: One of the reasons why we have a defence force, even now, is deterrence. There's a submission made by a Malaysian intelligence officer to the inquiry who said the base was definitely a target, but probably the reason it was never attacked is because the terrorists knew that we were there.
8: If you look at warships in deployments around the world, their mere presence is the deterrence. They're not necessarily firing shots, but the people know what they're capable of. I've no doubt that, you know, the same would have applied to us.
7: Mark Butler was a section commander of the Quick Reaction Force in Butterworth between 1977 and 1978. Their service shrouded in secrecy for political reasons.
8: There was no acknowledgement of anyone that was deploying to Butterworth or their return. It was specifically stated there was to be no publicity around those deployments.
9: Don't forget, Whitlam won the election by bringing the troops back from South Vietnam, pulling them out of Southeast Asia and abolishing national service. The last thing he wanted to do was to be seen putting combat troops back into Southeast Asia.
7: Stan Hannaford served as a machine gunner with RCB.
9: So the big pretense was we were there training, but we weren't. We were told we were going over to protect the base. You would be on war service, you would have rules of engagement, you would be patrolling with live ammunition. We never ever trained the Malays, never had time. They never had time, they were fighting a war.
7: In the years since they returned, many of the men have been pushing for formal recognition of the role they actually played.
9: They gave us a medal, Australian Service Medal, with Southeast Asia clasped. They said, there's your recognition, go away. But the point was that medal didn't give any entitlements.
7: After more than three decades of lobbying, the Defence Honours and Awards Tribunal finally held an inquiry. In 2023, the tribunal found RCB service should be recognised as non-warlike.
9: Non-warlike is, believe it or not, is a step above peacetime.
7: The reclassification was meant to result in these soldiers receiving the same entitlements as other Australian servicemen. 3 years on, they haven't seen a cent. Senator James McGrath helped push for the inquiry.
10: And I went down and sat at the back of the room when the tribunal was taking evidence. And what struck me was the sincerity of everybody in the room. These men who, for the listeners, it could be your dad or your uncle, your grandpa or whatever, who have spent decades fighting to see that their service is recognised. These men aren't spring chickens. More men are dying because of old age. The minister just needs to make a decision. 3 years is 3 years too long.
7: In December, Federal Minister for Veterans Affairs and Defence, Matt Keogh, promised in a speech to the National Press Club to take veterans support services seriously.
11: So many veterans told me they thought the approach of DVA was delay, deny, die. It is my role to consign that phrase to the dustbin of history.
7: Minister Keogh did not agree to an interview with the ABC. Instead, his office provided a written statement from a spokesperson.
12: The government recognises the significant contributions and sacrifices made by Rifle Company Butterworth.

0: ending that report by Jessica Ross. We head now to the wide open spaces and big skies of the Northern Territory. As the AI boom continues, the Prime Minister has explained how Australia will respond this week. He said there's going to be clear rules for large data centres, which states and territories will have to agree to, and laws will be passed. And he announced that he's setting up a new Office of Artificial Intelligence.
1: This is about having the flexibility to keep pace with change and get out in front of it, so Australia can draw on and learn from what other countries are doing and deal with issues in real time without the bureaucracy having to contemplate every modification. This is about building Australians' confidence and trust in AI and our nation's capacity to manage it, ensuring that our national interests and our national security are protected, and providing the certainty for growth, for jobs, and for investment.
0: Prior to this highly anticipated speech, states and territories had largely been going it alone, and guidelines had been essentially voluntary. And while there's been lots of excitement from business, there's also been lots of questions asked about the environmental impact, particularly around water use. At the Northern Territory's investment summit this week, the Business and Trade Minister, Robin Carl, opened with this bold ambition.
2: The Northern Territory will be the data centre capital of the globe.
0: The Trade Minister says there are at least 12 businesses interested in building data centres in the Northern Territory. And we know there are also some plans underway near Elliot that's about halfway between Alice Springs and Darwin. Northern Territory rural reporter Sam Parry spoke to Alex Barwick, explaining how the PM's AI speech affects any plans currently underway in the Territory.
3: Well, many of the plans are currently obscured to the public through NDAs or just by virtue of the fact that they're very early stage proposals. So we don't have a good, clear picture of exactly where 12 proponents might be interested in building data centres in the Territory. As far as the ones we're aware of, the largest is called Project Ares. It's a hyperscale data centre, meaning it's very large, at least 5,000 servers, and able to be scaled up to really meet some of the huge computational demands that AI data centres need to meet. This one is going to be an off-the-grid data centre. So you might have heard the Prime Minister talking about a new mandate for data centre providers or data centre builders and proponents to be able to underwrite the energy that they're using and to be able to pay for their connection to domestic grids. This project would be completely off-grid. It would use predominantly solar power, the proponent Energy North says, and it would also use gas as a way to provide itself with firm gas-fired reliable power, a bit like the way that some domestic energy grids need to have that base load power supplied by fossil fuels, despite the fact they might be overwhelmingly solar. So this arrangement where data centres are able to provide their own power is one of the kind of draw cards that the Northern Territory government has really been spruiking at this investor summit that they've held this week in Darwin. One of the other things is the connectivity that Darwin has to the Asian Pacific networks when it comes to fibre optics and subsea cables. There are some more plans being hatched to include even more subsea cables, and also another fibre link between Darwin and Adelaide is underway. So it's a combination of all of these factors that are really starting to attract these so-called hyperscalers from around the world and turn their attention to the Northern Territory for all of these draw cards that we have here.
4: There are concerns, though, that have been raised. The use of natural gas and water. Environmental groups have expressed their concerns. What have they said?
3: Yeah, well, environmental groups like Greenpeace are very concerned about data centres. They've dubbed them energy vampires in a recent campaign, which involved commissioning a report looking at the regulation that currently exists on data centre gas consumption and looking at ways to potentially regulate that. They say there's a lack of binding regulation on the type of energy that data centres use, and they're calling for a moratorium to really allow time for legislation to examine exactly what that might look like. The other concerns are, of course, around water. The Environment Centre of the Northern Territory has concerns about the over-extraction of water and its impact to ecosystems in particular. So

0: We're talking about underground water sources like the Cambrian limestone aquifer, which interacts with ecosystems. As I mentioned before, anyone extracting groundwater has to apply for a license, which is assessed based on what can be sustainably removed from these aquifers. But the Environment Centre and similarly the Arid Lands Environment Centre in Central Australia have strongly contested these allocation plans in the past and would be looking very closely at some of these data centres given how much water they require to cool at the moment.
1: And what's the Northern Territory government had to say about some of those environmental concerns that have been raised?
0: As far as water's concerned, Minister Robin Carl doesn't seem particularly concerned about the over-extraction of groundwater in the Territory. Take a listen to what she said.
2: There's scientific evidence to suggest that we have so much water underground in the Northern Territory that it actually impacts the axis of the earth when we have a really bad wet season.
1: That sounds extraordinary. Have we seen evidence for that?
0: I haven't seen evidence to support that claim just yet, but I'm sure the fact checkers are looking into it as we speak.
3: That's Northern Territory rural reporter Sam Parry speaking to Alex Barwick. And finally, we head to Newcastle in New South Wales to an art class that's changing lives. Each month, people gather at a studio in the Steel City to work with clay, draw and make a mosaic, tapping into their creativity. It's called Arts in Recovery. It's free and it's helping improve mental health in extraordinary ways. Our reporter, Larice Dixon, went along to check it out.
4: In an art studio in Newcastle, New South Wales, Halo is showing me a drawing she's working on.
5: It's a giant robot man, and the man and his dog is discovering him because they thought he was an island.
6: And what kind of materials have you used for this artwork, Halo?
5: I used some butcher paper that was at the table and some oil pastels.
4: Halo is a regular at the monthly Arts in Recovery workshop. But 4 years ago, this is something she would have never thought was possible.
5: When I first came here, I was basically a non-verbal, and now I talk to people.
4: Arts in Recovery is a not-for-profit program that's been running in Newcastle for 16 years, a space where people have the freedom to create and learn new skills under the guidance of volunteers like Annette Squires, a local occupational therapy assistant.
7: We have tables of like particular activities that people can get involved in, and it could be making clay, it could be doing mosaics, it could be anything. But also we always have a free table where people, if they don't feel they want to join in that particular one, they can sit and do their own work. So it's basically there are no rules here, you can do whatever you want, and we supply all of the materials, all of the resources. It's free for people to come along each month.
4: Cam Smith is sitting at one of the tables colouring in.
8: At the time of my last submission, because I've had many of them over a long time, I used art like it was a full-time job while I was, I guess I still use the word stuck in hospital. I'm not a reader, so I couldn't just pick up a book and spend my time doing that. And because of how unwell I was, so I was literally doing eight-hour days of just colouring in pictures out of magazines that were just black and white, and I'd just give them colour with textures. The reason I did that, to use my time wisely so that I didn't have to come back to hospital and get out of hospital what I needed to get out of it. So instead of hating it, I learned to love it.
4: Cam is now a peer support worker who uses his lived experience to help others with their mental health. But coming to the monthly workshops still plays a big role in his recovery.
8: Even if I wasn't working, I'd come here every month and do this, because this is my key approach to peer work is this.
9: People may have come through hospital, people may have come from the community, people may be part of the mental health team, or people may simply just be having a bad time or just feel the need for some connection and can come along.
4: Alan Johnson is an occupational therapist with Hunter New England Health, who co-leads Arts in Recovery with the University of Newcastle. He helped start the program back in 2010.
6: What do we know about the benefit of art in mental health recovery?
9: It could be giving people some purpose and occupation, getting up in the morning, structure, getting dressed, showered, leaving the house. It could be the purpose of literally creating an artwork, having a focus on that and forgetting about everything else that's going on. Or it could be sitting and talking, but drawing at the same time over a really difficult topic of conversation, and it becomes less threatening and easier to discuss that without sitting across the table with a notepad and pen.
4: Over the last 16 years, Arts in Recovery has seen over 5,000 people pass through its studio workshops. The program has been so successful in the New South Wales Hunter region that it's been recognised by art therapy academics in the UK who are looking at using the same framework in mental health recovery.
9: We don't have a referral process. We don't have any

0: criteria. There's no signing contract, anything else, referral basis. So people can literally just come and get what they need.
1: At one of the tables, Halo is making beads while catching up with Annette. The art she makes at these workshops will go on display at the program's annual public art exhibition called Bounce Back, where profits from sales go directly back to participants.
2: It's one of the few places out of my studio at home that I can go and not be made to feel like a freak, because I have special brain conditions that make me a little different from everyone else. So coming here helps me feel safe and happy, and Dad doesn't have to stay by my side all the time anymore.
3: Larice Dixon with that story. And that's Australia Wide for this week. I'm Alex Hyman. A big thank you to the program's producer, Dom Baines, and thank you for listening. Cheerio.

0: ABC News with Olivia Mason. Good evening. The Senate inquiry into 000 outages has wrapped up in Canberra after Telstra executives faced hours of questioning. Business reporter Adelaide Miller has more.
1: Telstra's chief executive Vicky Brady has confirmed human error was involved in the nationwide outage last week.
2: We now believe this occurred because of an intentional design change that had previously been made to the equipment to fix an earlier fault.
1: Telstra confirmed it was provided several warnings over a number of years by its manufacturer to update its software, but decided against it because the telco wasn't using that part of the server. An investigation is underway by both Telstra and the telco regulator.
0: Advocates say young people need clearer answers about what entry-level jobs will look like as AI changes the labour market. Prime Minister Anthony Albanese outlined the federal government's approach to artificial intelligence during a speech in Sydney. The proposed framework includes an Office of AI, environmental rules for data centres, and protections for Australian creative work. Career futurist Joe Winchester says governments, employers, and universities need to explain what entry-level work looks like in an AI economy.
3: I think what's really missing from the conversation at the moment is answers from the federal government, from industry, from education providers about what those graduate entry jobs are looking like. Because if AI is taking away some of those tasks, what does a graduate entry job look like then?
0: Overseas, newly elected British MP Andy Burnham is expected to be named leader of the Labour Party in coming hours and the UK's Prime Minister on Monday. The Makerfield MP is due to be confirmed as Keir Starmer's successor at a special party conference in London. Mr Burnham returned to Parliament last month and is now set to become Britain's seventh Prime Minister in a decade. Chinese authorities have rejected an accusation from US President Donald Trump that Beijing interfered with the 2020 presidential election. Mr. Trump gave a public address earlier today in which he cited newly declassified documents he says reveal shocking vulnerabilities in the election that he lost. He failed to say if or how any votes were altered or manipulated, and a US intelligence assessment has found no evidence they were. Chinese Foreign Ministry spokesperson Lin Jian says there's no basis to the accusation that China has interfered.
4: We urge the US to reflect on its own actions, stop unwanted vilification against China, stop making China an issue in its own elections, and add more ways that are conducive to China-US relations.
0: The state government says more than $100 million worth of assets have been seized from serious offenders by police in the last financial year. It says the confiscated property includes 560 vehicles, real estate, cash, premium alcohol and luxury watches. Acting Premier Khaya Ma says the proceeds from seized assets are directed to programs designed to reduce crime and support victims.
5: If you profit from your crime, the money and your assets can be seized, but particularly for serious drug dealers. If you sell drugs, if you bring misery on individuals, families and communities for your activities, then you can have all of your assets taken.
0: A driver in the Riverland will appear in court after he was caught operating a homemade vehicle. The vehicle was comprised of the body of a child's ride-in car and was powered with the motor of a gopher. The driver, whose licence was disqualified, also tested positive for drugs. Police say he was one of dozens of people caught breaking the law using the force's new shadow patrol cars, which are less easily identified as police vehicles. To football, Eyre Peninsula local Baylon O'Brien

0: will make his debut for Port Adelaide this weekend after being picked up by the club in the pre-season. Power will have a huge challenge ahead of them, especially for the 19-year-old defender, as they take on the ladder-leading Fremantle Dockers and their especially dominant attacking line tomorrow. Coach Josh Carr says O'Brien brings a positive attitude and compares him to former captain Tom Jonas.
1: You know, the first moment he walked into the club, there's no complaining. He goes about his business. He's a farmer. He just goes and gets his hands and knees dirty, and we love the way that he plays footy.
0: Meanwhile, fellow Eyre Peninsula product Jay Polkenhorne kicked two goals in his debut for the Cats' win over the Saints last night. South Australia's weather for tomorrow: dry, areas of morning fog, mainly on and east of the ranges, cold start with morning frost patches through the southeast. Port Lincoln 18, Port Pirie 18, Renmark 16, Mount Gambier 15, Adelaide an overnight low of 6, then sunny with a top of 18.
2: Not read, watched, consumed. What have you managed to avoid all this time? Tracy texts in and says, kia ora. Thank you. Oh, hello, Tracy. Kia ora, Mark. Star Wars. Haven't seen any. And then she says, Mark, do you ever sleep? Thank you. Thank you, Tracy from Barrel. Yes, I've been doing breakfast radio shifts and evenings and wherever they have me. So I think we now have Liam from Erskineville on the line. Liam, good evening. How are you?
3: Good evening. How are you?
2: I'm fantastic. Liam, what's a part of the culture that you haven't consumed? Is there a film or a book that's very, very popular that you just haven't bothered with?
3: Not a film, but I guess a TV series. I've never watched Schitt's Creek before.
2: You and me both. Okay, so what's your excuse? How have you not get round to it? Because I just have people recommending it all the time. How have you not done it?
3: I don't know. Maybe I haven't had the streaming platform that it was on, but no, it just never really appealed to me, to be honest. And, even though it's won the, what was it, the Gold Logie for it? Or not Logie.
2: The Golden Globes? Or
3: Golden Globes, yes, that was it, yeah.
2: Yeah, I mean, that's the thing. It should be. I love everyone involved in it. I love Catherine O'Hara. I love Eugene Levy. I can't justify it. I've tried it a couple of times. The first episode didn't grab me, and I know it's one of those ones, you know, stick with it. It gets better. Life's too short. We'll see. The text line will light up with people saying I need to keep going. So, Liam, musical theatre, however, how knowledgeable are you about musical theatre?
3: Oh, goodness. No, I don't know if we're going to be that knowledgeable. And I've got my brains trust here of my husband and my seven-month-old child.
2: Okay. Let's see how much the seven-month-old child knows about musical theatre. So the question is, which musical features the songs Any Dream Will Do and Close Every Door? If I look at the text line, I can see Stu. Congratulations, Stu. You have the correct answer. But we are with Liam at the moment. So, Liam, which musical features the songs Any Dream Will Do and Close Every Door?
3: Any Dream Will Do, Close Every Door.
4: I got nothing.
3: You got nothing?
4: No. Terrible gaze.
2: I didn't want to say, I didn't want to make any, you know, I didn't want to stereotype, but,
3: you know. Well, surely it has to be something like, no, it won't be Wicked, Any Dream Will Do. No, I think we might have to bow out.
2: Do you want to just see if the musical theatre gods smile upon you? Just, is there a musical, just any musical, just, do you want to just throw it out as a Hail Mary pass?
3: You want to throw out Cats? He wants to try out Cats.
2: All right, let's see if Cats is correct. Oh, no, but no. Points for trying. Liam and the Brains Trust, have a wonderful evening. Thanks for calling in.
3: Thank you so much.
2: Cheers. Bye-bye. Bye-bye. All right, we've lost Liam and the Brains Trust, but that, of course, means it's your time to shine. Call 1-300-800-222. Which musical features the songs Any Dream Will Do and Close Every Door? I've got a text here from Chris in the Southern Waters saying, hi, Mark, which musical features those songs? I think every musical has songs with titles like that, don't they? Sure, okay, but I'll need you to be more specific. And I think we've also got... yes, I think Janet has texted in with that. She's got the correct answer as well. So we're going to go now to Michael in Narrabeen. Good evening, Michael.
5: How are you?
2: I am terrific. Michael, what's part of the culture that you've avoided? What haven't you seen?
5: I never caught up with Game of Thrones. I think Lord of the Rings was enough for me. I love that. And, just didn't think I could go into any more fantasy.
2: Fair enough. Cause I mean, it's a lot. There's several seasons of it. There's now spin-offs. It's a commitment. And there's the books, of course, so it's, you know, whether you want to do that as well. So, okay, fair enough, Michael, I understand. Look, I watched the series. I very much enjoyed it, but I won't

0: I won't be another person telling you you need to watch it. You've probably had that enough. Michael, musical theatre. How knowledgeable are you about musical theatre?
1: I'm not that much, but this is so familiar to me from my primary school days.
0: Oh, go on.
1: I'm just struggling to remember the artist, but it's Joseph and his amazing Technicolor Dreamcoat.
2: Yes! Fantastic.
0: So you mentioned...
1: I'd love to know who the artist was. Because
0: it's from the music by Andrew Lloyd Webber. So that's who composed it. But there have been... Some of the people that have sung it have been like Donny Osmond, Jason Donovan. They've both played Joseph in different productions. But...
1: this is going back before them even.
0: Oh, further back. Oh,
1: an English guy.
0: That's stumped even
1: me. You want to get home, I bet.
0: That has stumped even me. So you said you had a sort of primary school connection to it. Did you see it? Were you in it? What happened there?
1: Oh, I just loved the song. It came up on radio. We're talking 1970s, you know, so it's been around a long time, that play.
0: Well, yeah, absolutely. Well, my producer Joe played percussion in a production of Joseph. I played one of the brothers. I don't remember the name of the brother. My memory of being in that show when I was, I think, about seven, was I think at the very end, I think Joseph is an older man, and in the final scene, Joseph was supposed to come out with his cane, and then that would end the show. And I just remember we're all waiting for Joseph to appear. We're all standing there on stage, and we hear the kid playing Joseph shout from backstage, "Someone's stolen the cane! Can't find the cane!"
1: Oh, no.
0: That was the end of Joseph and the amazing Technicolor Dreamcoat. Well done. So very good. We can move on from that. All right, now this is a film question. Oh, gosh. Okay, this might be tough. I don't know. Maybe this is in your wheelhouse. Let's find out. There is a very there's a film that came out this year called The Invite that has been very, very well received. And the director is fairly well known. And I want to know who directed the 2026 film, The Invite. Michael, do you happen to know this?
1: No, I'm so sorry. No, that one's beyond me.
0: That's fair enough. I don't blame you, but you got us out of the Joseph and the Amazing Technicolor Dreamcoat-shaped rut that we were in. So thank you very much, Michael. Hope to catch you again.
1: Thanks for having me.
0: Cheers. So, yes, we've lost Michael, but it means it's someone else's chance. So 1-300-800-222. Who directed the 2026 film The Invite? Oh, is this going to be tough? I don't know. Let's see. We're going to go to Mary in Hobart. Good evening, Mary.
3: Hello, how are we?
0: I am fantastic. But, Mary, I want to know something that you've not watched, not read. What have you just not done?
3: Oh, Star Trek, but I don't think I'm on my own.
0: Has anyone ever tried to sell you on it? Has anyone said, "Oh, come on, now you just sit down and watch this," or have you managed to escape that?
3: I don't know. I don't have any real Trekkies in my circle, so I've escaped it.
0: You've escaped. Well done. Well, Mary, this might be a tough question, but I believe in you, Mary. It's about the 2026 film, The Invite, and the question is, who directed it?
3: I think I know.
0: Oh, here we go. Hello.
3: On my list. Oh. I want to go and see it. And so I think it's Olivia Wilde.
0: Could it be Olivia Wilde? Yes. Oh. Thank heavens. Mary, thank you so much. I thought that would be too tough, but you've proven me wrong. All right, on we go. So the next question for you, Mary, is it's education related. So in education, what does ATAR stand for, as in the acronym ATAR? What does ATAR stand for?
3: Well,
0: and if you know the answer, I wouldn't dream of saying that, Mary. If you know the answer, please call 1-300-800-222. But we are with Mary, and we believe in Mary. Mary, what does ATAR stand for?
3: Australian teachers, average.
0: I mean, if this isn't right, it should be. It's very entertaining.
3: It should be.
0: Australian teachers average, and what's the R going to be?
3: Ridiculous.
0: Ridiculous. I'm going to force you to finish it. All right, let's see if that's correct. A solid effort. Thank you, Mary. Have a good night.
3: With interest for the answer.
0: Oh, I bet. All right, cheers. You. Bye-bye. Bye. All right. Goodbye, Mary. ATAR, what does ATAR stand for? That's your question. 1-300-800-222. We've got Beck in.

0: Mount Warrigal has texted in saying, I've never watched an episode of The Kardashians, nor do I care to, but I somehow know way too much about them. Gosh, Beck, doesn't that just describe the age we live in? Yes, never seen an episode, but I can name, oh, at least three Kardashians and a few Jenners along the way. Otis texts in, says, never got on the Seinfeld bandwagon. Well, that is very interesting. No time for Seinfeld. Yes, that's quite something. Okay, well, let's see what Lynn, who has called in. Lynn, what have you not seen or read?
1: Family have always asked me to watch Schitt's Creek, and I haven't got around to it yet.
0: Another Schitt's Creek. There we go. This is a little community now that we're building of people who just have not gone up Schitt's Creek with or without a paddle. Lynn, we are stuck on a question about ATAR. So in education, what does ATAR, A-T-A-R, what does ATAR stand for? Lynn, do you happen to know?
1: Not really. I actually rang for the Joseph.
0: Oh, I'm sorry. Well, since we've got you, do you want to sing us a little bit of Any Dream Will Do?
1: No,
0: that's all right.
1: You'll lose all your listeners. I don't know. Is it Australian Tertiary Academic Rating?
0: Ooh, I like what you're thinking. Australian Tertiary Academic Rating. Let's see if that is right. Oh, hang on. Oh, no, but that was a noble effort, and I respect that. Lynn, thank you very much for trying. Have a wonderful evening. Bye-bye. All right, we're losing Lynn. She gave it a good go, though. We are going to go to Dennis in Kirrawee, though. Good evening, Dennis.
2: Well, Mark Humphries, this is an absolute delight.
0: Oh, bless you, Dennis. Thank you so much. Thank you very much.
2: You and Craig Rucastle, I think you're joined at the hip.
0: That's right. I don't know. Yes, I've managed to somehow lose him this evening, but I'll give him your regards. Yes, for those who don't know, I am the public transport correspondent on Craig's breakfast show in Sydney. But yes, Dennis, thank you for that.
2: No, you're a classic, mate. Love your work.
0: Oh, cheers. So, Dennis, I want to know something in the culture that you just haven't consumed. What have you managed to avoid?
2: Seinfeld.
0: Ah, you're a Seinfeld. How extraordinary. So did you, is it something where you've never seen an episode or you've seen just enough?
2: Our children all raved over it, of course.
0: Mm-hmm.
2: And, you know, said this about George and this about the other guy, Martin Luther King or whatever his name was. And, you know, it was a ridiculous show.
0: Mm-hmm.
2: And people raved over it because it was all about nothing. And I'm saying, well, you go there to be entertained by something, but they don't even make me even squirm, let alone do anything else. It was a ridiculous show. So, thank you. I've always wanted to tell somebody that, and now I have.
0: That's extraordinary. Well, we have Jerry Seinfeld on the line. Jerry, what would you like to say to Deb? That was a strong opinion, Dennis, but I appreciate that. And as I said,
2: I didn't mean to be so strong.
0: No. Oh, please. No, let's light it up on a Friday night. So,
2: yeah, absolutely.
0: Dennis, we are stuck on this question about ATAR. The texts are coming through.
2: Yeah.
0: And I can see
2: Australian tertiary result.
0: Australian tertiary, and we need an A in there, and we need another A. What do you want to throw in there?
2: Australian tertiary. Admissions.
0: Okay, so Australian tertiary admission. And what's your final word starting with R?
2: Result.
0: Oh, let's see if that's right. Oh!
2: Oh! No!
0: Oh! That hurt.
2: You did that deliberately because you love Seinfeld, didn't you?
0: I wouldn't know. I'm more of a Curb Your Enthusiasm guy. But I, Dennis, no, that breaks my heart because, when you hear the correct answer, you'll kick yourself.
2: Spit chips, right?
0: You will. But Dennis, this has been terrific. Thank you for calling
2: in. Nice to talk to you, Mark.
0: Cheers.
2: Bye.
0: All right. Sadly, we are losing Dennis, but it's good news for Vanessa in Cadens. Good evening, Vanessa.
3: Hey. How are you going?
0: I am tip top. Vanessa, what have you managed to avoid in the culture? What have you not watched or read? Another Game of Thrones.
3: Yeah.
0: So what's your thinking here? Have you consciously avoided it? Is it something you're open to consuming at some point, or are you just never going to do it?
3: Never going to do it, but Jason Momoa, whatever he is.
0: Momoa? Yep.
3: Yeah.
0: He's a bit of all right.
3: He's a bit of all right. So maybe it's on my list, but a long way down. That's what I'm saying.
0: There's plenty of other things you can watch where he takes his shirt off. You'll be fine. There you go. That's your hot tip there. Vanessa, we are so close to getting this question right, and I believe surely this is your moment. The question again is, in education, what does ATAR stand for? A-T-A-R. Vanessa, can you please put us out of our misery?
3: I'd hope so, because I work at university.
0: Oh,
3: so.
0: God.
3: Wouldn't it be?
0: Your reputation is on the line. Here we go.
3: Oh, God. Turn off the timer. That was my dinner timer. Australian Tertiary Admissions Ranking.
0: I'll take that. I think it's just rank, but we'll take rank. Ranking, that's fine. Thank heavens for that. What is for dinner tonight, Vanessa?
3: I just thought I'm going to make a weird combination. I've got leftover risotto and a bit of puff pastry. And I thought, right, I'm going to make a risotto sausage roll.
0: Well, hello. This sounds okay. Has that ever been done before?
3: I don't know, but it's not looking good.
0: I thought you were about to start a new food trend, but you've already...
3: That's what I thought.
0: You've already poo-pooed it. So,
3: we'll see.
0: Call or text us back to let us know how it pans out, Vanessa.
3: We'll do.
0: All right. This means we get to move on to the next question. Thank heavens. Let's do a music clue. I love a music clue. Would you be up for a music clue?
3: All right. Do it.
0: All right. So what have I got here? I want to know the name of the song and the band or artist that is performing it. All right, so here's our clue. The name of the song and the artist or band performing it. You wear those shoes and I will wear that dress. What is the name of that song and who sings it?
3: Kiss Me Under the Bearded Vine. It's got to be Kiss Me, but I don't know the artist, damn it.
0: It's not going to come to you?
3: So close. No, it's not going to come to me.
0: That's all right.
3: It'll help someone else.
0: Oh, there you go. Thank you. That's very generous of you. Well, right. Vanessa, enjoy your, what are we calling it? A puff pastry risotto sausage roll?
3: Risotto sausage roll, and I don't think it'll catch on, but I'll let you know.
0: Thanks so
3: good
0: much.
3: Good night, mate. Thank you.
0: Cheers. Bye-bye. Bye. All right. Good luck to Vanessa with her dinner. We're going to go to Lisa in Wollongong. Good evening, Lisa.
4: Hello,
0: Lisa. What's something in the culture that you haven't got on board with?
4: Country music.
0: Oh, as a whole genre. My goodness, that's a big claim. Oh, we're going to get some texts. Okay, so was there a certain song or experience that put you off it? How did you land at this position?
4: I'm not really sure how it happened. Maybe it's the whole cowboy hat thing. I'm not sure, but no. I try to avoid it. I do like some of the older ones. Don't mind a bit of, John Denver. Does he fit into country music? Kenny Rogers, they're okay.
0: Yeah.
4: Maybe it's just the new ones I'm not that keen on.
0: Okay. All right. Well, if anyone has any suggestions for Lisa of new country music that she's just going to fall in love with, please text us. And that number is 0467-922-702, I should say. We're on a music clue here, Lisa, so I'm going to play you a little snippet of this song. Now, we've had a little bit of help to tell us what the title is, but we need to know the artist. So here is the clue again. You wear those shoes and I will wear that dress. What is the name of the song and the artist?
4: Okay, so I'm going with the Kiss Me that the previous caller said, and my... Baines Trust, I'm hoping he's going to help me here.
5: Sixpence none the richer.
4: Sixpence none the richer, he reckons.
0: Sixpence none the richer. Let's see if that's correct. Ring it, ding, ding.
4: I just need to mention that last night I went and saw Joseph's Technicolor Dreamcoat.
0: Did you? Where was that?
4: Up at Springwood. It was an awesome production by the Blue Mountains Youth Theatre that we went up there to see it. So I couldn't believe you'd put those songs on. It was great.
0: Oh, that's perfect. Fantastic. Oh, that's marvelous. Had you ever seen Joseph before? Was that your first time?
4: Well, I also had to sing that in high school for you. I knew a lot of the songs.
0: Do you remember the order of the colours? Red and yellow and
4: red what? And yellow and pink and yes. Anyway, I won't embarrass myself on radio.
0: That's all right. No, that's my job. Now, Lisa, the next question. I think my producer Joe has just put this in based on what people have been saying. This is a Star Wars question. So all the people that have not watched Star Wars, even then, I think they'd be able to work this one out. So the question is, who voiced Darth Vader in the original Star Wars trilogy, Lisa? Now, the gong, just to be clear, that's not us immediately knocking you out. That's just acknowledging this is the final question. So it's
4: come. The person that spoke the voice.
0: The voice of Darth Vader in the original Star Wars trilogy. Who was it?
4: Oh, man. I should have said Star Wars and country music.
0: Really? Oh, gosh.
4: All right. Am I allowed to consult for my brain?
0: Yes, absolutely. For you, Lisa, absolutely.
4: He would be a lot better in this space. James Earl, is it? Jones.
0: James Earl Jones. Let's see. For the ABC fridge magnet and random book from the ABC prize cupboard, was James Earl Jones the voice of Darth Vader in the original Star Wars trilogy? Yes! You've done it. Well done, Lisa. Congratulations.
4: Thank you very much. Lisa, I much prefer the other questions, but I'm pleased my brain trust came through.
0: Oh, that's magnificent. Now, you know, it's because as an additional prize for you, this is thrilling, you get to choose which song we're going to play next a choice out of two. It's the two songs that we played as music clues. So you can have either the one you got correct, which was Kiss Me by Sixpence None the Richer, or you can have Cigarettes Will Kill You by Ben Lee. What would you like to go with?
4: Oh, let's go with a bit of Ben Lee.
0: All right. Well, Lisa, stay on the line. My producer, Joe, will take your details and get those prizes out to you. Thank you, everyone, who joined us for the quiz tonight. And here is Ben Lee.

0: Ben Lee, Cigarettes Will Kill You. We're coming up to the news and sticking with Australian music. Hoodoo Gurus frontman Dave Faulkner will be with us after the news. He's been a vocal critic of AI, so we'll be talking about that. And also, we're going to hear some new music as well from producer Joe Visser in our next hour. But first, news time.
1: ABC News, I'm Eliza Getzy. The Senate inquiry into 000 outages has wrapped up a hearing today in Canberra where Telstra executives were grilled for hours. Business reporter Adelaide Miller was listening in.
2: Telstra's chief executive Vicky Brady has confirmed human error was involved in the nationwide outage last week.
3: We now believe this occurred because of an intentional design change that had previously been made to the equipment to fix an earlier fault.
2: Telstra confirmed it was provided several warnings over a number of years by its manufacturer to update its software, but decided against it because the telco wasn't using that part of the server. An investigation is underway by both Telstra and the telco regulator.
1: The Anti-Semitism Royal Commission has today heard universities were warned about so-called violent behaviour by outsiders who had infiltrated pro-Palestine university protests. Georgia Lenton-Williams has the details.
4: Mary Russell from the Tertiary Education Quality and Standards Agency told the Commission there were concerns about increasing violence as a result of people who weren't part of the university community attending protests on campuses in 2024. The inquiry has heard vice-chancellors were concerned about anti-Semitic behaviour at protest encampments, but were unsure how to resolve the matter peacefully. Dr. Russell said her agency wrote to universities suggesting measures to block outsiders, like checking identification cards and calling the police.
1: Moira Deeming's political career with the Victorian Liberals is over after the party's state executive voted to revoke the MP's candidacy for the November election. The party disendorsed Mrs. Deeming this evening. She had alleged her party room colleague, Matthew Guy, had assaulted her at a community event in May. Police reviewed CCTV and said no offence was detected. Mrs. Deeming refused to apologise, saying she had made the allegation in good faith. One of the survivors of a mass methanol poisoning incident in Laos says the charges expected to be laid on those responsible are completely inadequate. Local authorities are expected to announce they'll seek charges that only attract a cumulative jail term of up to 1 year and a $1,600 fine over the deaths of six tourists, including two Australians. Bethany Clark lost her best friend, Simone White, and says while she can't control the investigation, she can help prevent future deaths through her charity.
5: Hopefully we're going to be registered as a charity in the UK and have chapters in various parts of the world too. But ultimately we're working with other survivors and trying to get this awareness out there. And our long-term goal is to really fund testing strips.
1: Newly elected British MP Andy Burnham is expected to be named leader of the country's Labour Party in coming hours and the UK's Prime Minister on Monday. The Makerfield MP is due to be confirmed as Keir Starmer's successor at a special party conference in London. Mr. Burnham returned to Parliament last month and is now set to become Britain's seventh Prime Minister in a decade. Back home, Victoria's Teachers Union will decide whether or not to go ahead with a statewide strike next week, with members set to vote on the government's latest pay offer. Sasha Payne reports.
6: The new offer would bring the pay rise for support staff in line with that offered to teachers and principals, an increase of 28 to 32% over 4 years, along with improved conditions. The union met on Friday afternoon to discuss the revised offer, resolving to put it to a vote of members. The ballot will close on Tuesday. Should the offer be accepted, a 24-hour stop work planned for next Thursday will not go ahead. However, the offer will still need to be put to a vote of all public school staff.
1: Disability advocates say Uber passengers shouldn't have to pay more for needing assistance. Uber has reversed a decision to charge a $5 fee for its Uber Assist service. The fee was introduced in May, sparking outcry from passengers and disability advocates. Blind passenger Scott Grimley says he's been refused 19 Uber trips in recent years while travelling with his guide dog.
7: Why would I want to use a service if they're just going to charge us extra for nothing? It was discriminatory and it's going to be more of a burden on people with a disability to pay out even more money to go the same distance as everybody else.
1: And a new report has crowned Melbourne the world's most expensive city for cigarettes and beer, with Sydney following in second place. The Mapping the World's Prices report, published by Deutsche Bank, compares cost of living data in 69 cities across six continents, with Sydney and Melbourne the two Australian cities on the list. Zurich and Geneva tied for the most expensive cities in the world overall, followed by Tel Aviv, New York and San Francisco. And you're up to date with all the latest from ABC News.
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0: Yes, hello there. Thank you very much for joining me this evening. Mark Humphreys with you. Coming up shortly, Hoodoo Gurus frontman Dave Faulkner will be with us. He's been a vocal critic of artificial intelligence and its use of copyrighted music. So you'll hear his thoughts on the latest announcement from the Prime Minister with regards to that. Also this hour, how are you doing at getting up in the morning during the cold winter months? And are you exercising as much as you might do in the summer months? Or is it all just a bit too hard? Well, an exercise physiologist will be here to motivate you, and I could certainly benefit from that too. And producer Joe Visser has some new music for you later in the hour, not made with AI, I swear. So we can look forward to that.
8: This is Evenings with Mark Humphreys
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0: Now, as you may have heard in the news this week, the Prime Minister made this announcement on Wednesday.
10: Effective today, I am establishing the Office of AI in my own department of the Prime Minister and Cabinet.
0: Now, in that speech delivered at the University of Sydney, he outlined how he hopes Australia will get on board with adopting AI and the business it can bring with it, and also how he hopes to avoid some of the challenges that may arise. Now, I'd love to get your thoughts on this. You can call on 1300 800 222 or send a text on 04679 22702. Do you think we should welcome AI investment with open arms, or are you more cautious than that? Well, Australian artists have said that they want a seat around the table at the Office of AI, and Dave Faulkner, frontman of the band Hoodoo Gurus and critic of AI's use of copyrighted material, joins me now to explain just what that might look like. Dave Faulkner, welcome to Weekend Evenings.
11: Hi, Mark. Thanks for having me on.
0: Oh, thrilled to have you. So, Dave, how is AI currently being used with regard to Australian music? What's the sort of lay of the land at the moment?
11: Well, The Atlantic magazine, which is a fairly prestigious magazine in the US, did an expose recently on the use of music to train the AI models. And several of these giant tech corporations have been using a lot of copyrighted music, wholesale, basically, as much as they can put their hands on. And turns out a lot of Australian artists have been caught up in that whole net of works they're using to train, and including my band. We had 145 of our songs, which I think is probably our entire recorded output, actually. Were actually, it showed up in several searches of various language models. So we're being used to kind of like basically compete with ourselves by having someone pretend to be the Hoodoo Gurus if someone asked them to.
0: God. So, I mean, how did that make you feel when you discovered that? What was that like?
11: Well, I could see it coming, but at the same time, it's very, sobering when it actually literally is true and you have evidence of it. I mean, you can only suspect it, but they basically have been caught with their hands in the cookie jar, in a sense, by this magazine. And there's a great little handy app that they designed, which people can type in any name to see if, some of their favourite artists, or in the case of me, my work, has actually been used. So it's incredible how widespread this is, and just no holds barred, really.
0: I'm not endorsing what I'm about to say, but did you go and see what AI produced if you put in a prompt of,
11: I have never done that. Yeah. I do remember way back, actually, probably a couple of years ago, perhaps, when this first started coming up, Nick Cave was presented by one of his fans, a Nick Cave lyric created by AI, by ChatGPT or something. And it was just appalling. It was, full of all these sorts of, biblical references and things like that, which, are signifiers of Nick's work. But were done in a meaningless way that was just kind of rubbish, you know, and not gibberish, but, you know, it seemed to make sense. But it was just soulless and had no real intellect behind it. It was just a simulation in a sense. And so that's as far as I believe it's ever gotten. I mean, the things I've heard, they, you know, they're kind of passable in terms of, you know, they sound like music and the lyrics sound like lyrics. But when you sort of examine them closely enough to, you know, actually listen to them and try to get some kind of, you know, nutrition out of it, intellectual sort of nourishment, there's nothing there. It's just kind of like a, they're mostly what I call list songs.
0: Oh, yes.
11: Where they just have a list, they list a, you know, a variety of ways of saying the same thing over and over. And, you know, it's a list of, you know, there's one I saw about getting old sucks. And so it's all these sort of things about getting old. And, you know, it doesn't really crystallize because there's no actual emotion there. It's just, as I say, a simulation.
0: Mm. Well, that's very well put. In terms of the federal government and their announcement this week, how do you feel they're doing? Do you feel that they've done enough to acknowledge these problems, at least in their initial outline?
11: Well, they've said so. I mean, that's exactly what the Prime Minister did say, and that we're very gratified for that because it seemed before that statement that everything was on the table as being up for grabs. Mm. And that was the warning signs that were being shown by because these companies were demanding this. They wanted our copyright laws to basically be abandoned in favour of them just being able to take whatever they wanted. And they create a fund which people were going to be supposedly going to get a royalty or something out of, like, you know, thanks for nothing. You know, you've taken all our work. It's cost you nothing to produce other than just to use our work as the sound of what you do as well as the substance of what you do. And then you say, you know, here's a little bit for you as well. I mean, and how that, you know, that was such a completely ridiculous system. But they've not really given us anything. They just let us keep what is actually ours, you know. So we're happy for that, but we're not exactly, you know, popping champagne, so to speak.
0: I mean, this. I don't want to put you on the spot here, but if you came across one of these tech guys, like, and I shouldn't just assume that they're guys.
11: But don't start me on that one.
0: No, but like, yeah, what would you want to say to them? Because I think it's a mindset that I think to you and I, and to I think a lot of people listening, is incomprehensible.
11: It's not at all incomprehensible. We know exactly what these people are about.
0: Well,
11: they're about making a lot of money, and you know, they're supposedly going to invest all this money, but they want us to do that for them, and they want also get it, you know, to have zero running costs, and in fact, for us to cover that as well. I mean, they're colonizing our world basically, or you know, in a sense, it's a hostile takeover in many ways, you know, and they're just saying, you know, well, you know, get with the new way, baby. You know, you don't own it. You don't own anything. We do. We own everything, all the tools of the new economy. And you're basically going to left holding nothing in your hands. And I don't buy into that whole mythos.
0: Hmm. Australian Recording Industry Association, or ARIA, Chief Executive Annabel Heard said she hoped that there was space for the creative sector to contribute to the Office of AI. What role do you think that an industry body like ARIA could play here?
11: Well, I think they'd be pivotal. I mean, they represent obviously some very huge commercial interests. And, you know, the music industry itself, in all its many forms, is one of the major wealth generators. And I don't mean people getting rich, but it basically is an engine of the economy that is not given enough credit. People just, you know, talk about mining and, you know, all sorts of other things, you know, and sport, whatever. Music is bigger than a lot of these things, and certainly that money stays in the community, doesn't go overseas to some sort of shareholder in, you know, in a Swiss tax haven or something like that. These are local jobs and all the ancillary things that happen, you know, that are generated by live music and recorded music that go, you know, ripple throughout the whole economy. You know, taxi drivers, you know, food vendors, you name it. It's just such an incredible generator. And you know, so I think someone like ARIA is a very important person at the table because they speak for a lot of money and a lot of you know, Australian well-being and economically.
0: And when it comes to independent artists, do you think that industry bodies do enough to represent their interests?
11: Well, by representing the interests of all musicians in a sense, by maintaining our legal rights and the notions of what is the basis of the way we make money in the first place from our works, such as, you know, copyright in the music, such that, you know, if someone wants to have a restaurant and playing music, they have to pay a small license fee for the right to play music. And some people find that quite kind of strange, you know, because they think, well, I bought the CD, say, and, you know, I'm just turning the radio on. But, you know, you electricity is the same thing. No one sort of thinks you can generate your own electricity and you know, so you get the electricity and you pay for it. Well, music is a similar thing. It costs money to make, and you're using it to make your business more attractive and to sell things. And you should pay a little bit of money back, and it's not very much in those sort of license fees. And independent artists profit just as mainstream artists as well, you know. And it's really a whole box and dice, and you can't really pass it off and say, like, oh, well, you know, only the major people are going to get any benefit, because that's not true.
0: Mm-hmm. You're listening to Dave Faulkner, frontman of the band Hoodoo Gurus, and we're speaking about the use of AI with regard to copyrighted material, and needless to say, we're not fond of it.
11: Well, you know, you talked about the commissioner. I mean, I have no knowledge of what this even means, but I'm very sceptical, because, I mean, to me it almost sounds like that's someone that's going to be trying to figure out a way to make AI kind of come to the table and, you know, make it palatable to us all. Why isn't just, you know, some sort of government committee going to do this? We don't need someone who's actually representing AI to us. I just find the whole notion about, I think maybe an ombudsman of AI, maybe, you know, someone that's going to actually look at the impact and how it can negatively influence people, that might be more useful. But just someone who's a commissioner to kind of, like, in a sense, be the Trojan horse to let them in the back door, in my opinion. I mean, I'm kind of worried about that as well.
0: We've got a text here from beloved musician and broadcaster Lindsay McDougall saying, hell yes, Dave Faulkner, preach. There you go.
11: Well, Lindsay's a very good man, and he understands all facets of the industry. He himself was one of the most independent artists you can speak, you know, can imagine, and is a very intelligent man as well. And anything that Lindsay's for, I'm pretty sure, will be kosher with me as well.
0: I wanted to know, Dave, is there any other change, in you thinking about your career, any other change that has had anywhere near as much of an impact on the music industry as AI has the potential to?
11: Well, streaming. So this is kind of another development from that model. So first it was streaming, where they pay you a fraction of the royalty compared to what a sale would be on a CD or, you know, any other physical media. That whole basis of our economic well-being has basically been decimated. And, you know, people make – they always have made most money from playing live. It's always been true and always will be true. But certainly that has been a real change, and those royalties have really shrunk, you know. I mean, at the same time, you know, the argument is that, you know, someone owning a CD only buy it once, and the stream, if they have an artist they love and they keep playing it, then obviously you're getting multiple streams of the same song, and eventually it might equal the same amount of money, but it doesn't generally do that. It's a fraction. It's like 0.02 cents or something.
0: Oh, right, yeah.
11: You know, for a stream or something. And, you know, it's like someone can get millions of streams and they get $5,000. You know, you sell a million albums, there's a lot more money than that.
0: I'm sure you don't need the ego boost, because, you know, you're obviously a legend of the music scene. But are you someone who occasionally goes to Spotify and just goes, how many streams have we got there?
11: I have looked. I mean, you know, we're not one of the more, you know, giant streaming bands, but we do okay. You know, we didn't allow our music to be streamed for a very, very long time, in fact. We were one of the last holdouts in many ways of the mainstream artists that you can imagine, mainly because we thought that the economic basis was so shoddy that we didn't care to collude in our own subjugation. So we just said, you know, steal our music, we don't care, you know, we'd rather you do that than us, you know, sell it for you know, through these pirates, basically, or, you know, I think them as pirates. But we do stream it now, and, you know, we do get some income and all that sort of thing, so we have gotten with the program. And it's the fact that most people do listen to their music that way these days, and we had to be, you know, get a bit real about it. So whether it's free or whether we're getting a fraction of what it's worth is better than nothing, I suppose, you know.
0: So in terms of, yes, what the Prime Minister has announced or what he's outlining, is there a kind of, I don't know, best case scenario? What are you hoping to see from the government? What would you like to...
11: Well, I mean, if I had a voice in government, I would be asking the questions that, you know, David Pocock's asking, you know, where is our sovereign interest in all of this? You know, it's all, we all know what the multinationals and the tech bros and the shareholders want for their various companies they own. They want to get something for nothing, and they don't care what the rest of us think about it. But you know, where is Australian you know, ingenuity being protected, and where is the money going to stay on shore rather than go off to some other, you know, notional

0: developed society.
1: Mm.
0: So that's, anyway, I'm sort of on my high horse here.
1: No, but this is what we've invited you to.
0: So that's one of the things I think about anyway. And you know, obviously music industry in many ways is the canary in the coal mine. canary is a good sort of apt one for us. Mm. But, you know, many other industries are going to have the same problem, which is that people want to basically take away your right to do what you do and not give you anything for it. And they'll say, we can do it better and have no people we have to pay for it.
1: And at the moment, if any artists out there listening who are worried about their music being used by AI, is there anything they can do at the moment?
0: I don't think there is. I mean, obviously, you know, there is something that governments can do. They can make it impossible. We've seen what the government has done now with the access to social media for kids. They can make laws, and those companies have to respect it. You know, you can say, no, you aren't allowed to, you know, have AI music that uses, for example, Australian artists as being one of the search terms. Hmm. They could make that a rule. Hmm. And, you know, we could put pressure on the streaming platforms to actually not reward AI for this wholesale theft. I mean, we've seen that Tidal, which is a great streaming platform. It does CD quality streaming, by the way, ladies and gentlemen, if you're interested. and they do not pay AI music. They've made a rule that they won't be funding it, so to speak, on the work of real music. And same with Bandcamp, which is the one that, speaking of independent artists, is a huge place for independent artists to get their work out. You know, mum and dad can put a record out on Bandcamp and, you know, 10 friends could buy it. But, you know, it's just as available as, you know, Prince's records or something. So it's a big equalizer, Bandcamp. And they don't pay AI music either. Obviously, they've got to identify it and be certain of their ground. But to my mind, it's not that hard to distinguish, because I've heard a bit of it and it's pretty obvious that it's not human. but the other ones like Spotify, Apple Music, they need to be forced to get on board with this too, because if you take away the economic basis for this thievery, it won't happen.
1: Mm. Well, Dave Faulkner, thank you for your passion, thank you for the music, and thank you for joining us on Weekend Evenings.
0: Thank you, Mark.
1: Cheers. That was Dave Faulkner, frontman of the band Hoodoo Gurus. And, well, I think we should play some Hoodoo Gurus, shouldn't we? Here we go.
2: Estimated time of arrival, 9:30 a.m.

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1: This is Evenings with Mark Humphreys.
2: It sure is. Well, are you someone who exercises regularly? Or do you find that your healthy habits peak in summer and maybe drop off a little when the temperature does the same? Well, Professor Shelley Keating from the University of Queensland School of Human Movement and Nutrition Scientists is here to tell us how we can stay fit and active year round, especially when it feels harder to leave the comfort of your blankets. But I want to hear from you too. What are your tips for getting out of bed on a cold morning? Do you set the alarm earlier? Producer Joe told me he throws the blankets off immediately to try and shock himself awake. I don't know, has anyone else tried that? For me, what gets me up in the morning is just fear of being fired. That seems to be enough for me. But let us know how you do it by calling 1-300-800-222, or you can send me a text on 0467-922-702. But let's go to the expert, Professor Shelley Keating. Welcome to Weekend Evenings.
3: Thanks very much. It's lovely to join you.
2: So, at this time of year when it's getting colder, speaking for myself, my exercise has sadly dropped off. Is that common? Is that what we're seeing? Do people tend to exercise less in the colder months?
3: Yeah, absolutely. So winter presents two key challenges. It's colder and it's darker. And so both of those things can really impact on people's exercise behaviours.
2: Have you managed to avoid this? Shelley, how are you doing?
3: Yeah, well, I must admit I do. I mean, I have some really clear strategies in place because it is harder for me to exercise. I guess the full disclaimer is I do live in Brisbane, so our temperatures don't really drop too much below into the single digits, so we don't get as cold. But gosh, it does get harder in the colder mornings.
2: But does it also get too hot? I mean, does it go the other way? Does it get too hot that you then, in terms of going for a run or something, that's off-putting in its own way?
3: Yeah, definitely. I mean, you have to get up early and get in before the heat in Brisbane, for sure.
2: So when we sort of drop off for months at a time, yeah, what's the effect of that? What are the benefits of trying to maintain a year-round active lifestyle?
3: Yeah, well, I mean, exercise has so many profound benefits on almost every cell, organ and tissue in the human body. So it's one of the most important things we can be doing for our health. And the key for sustained health benefits is consistency. So even having, a month, 2 months off, it might not seem like that big a deal, but you can have, quite drastic changes and reversals of your fitness in that amount of time. So the key is just doing enough, doing as much as you can to sustain the benefit.
2: And so do you have any tips on how people can still make time to prioritize exercise and, fit it into their schedule during these months?
3: Yeah, absolutely. So I guess one of the challenges is the darkness. And so people do need to consider, safety. So if you might need to exercise with friends or with people to make sure it's, a sort of safer environment, and to consider things like wearing torches and lights just to make sure, cars and things like that are aware that you're there. So if you are still keeping with your routine and getting up in the mornings, it's sort of more considering safety and then having your gear laid out, making it as easy as possible to make the right decision, which is getting up and exercising rather than staying in bed.
2: I really like that one. That's certainly been helpful for me at times. It's just knowing the gear is there, like your previous self, the self that existed the day before has done that. They've done that for you. They've made it as easy as possible for you. So just capitalize on that. That's fantastic. And in terms of, for those who don't want to go outside, in terms of practical indoor exercise, to escape the cold, but do you have any sort of recommendations there?
3: Yeah, you can do full home-based routines and full home-based workouts, and you can do both aerobic conditioning and resistance-based muscle strengthening conditioning. I do hear a lot of people say, I've got an exercise bike, but often they're located in the garage, which is often less welcoming and cold. And so I would really encourage those of you who do have, gear in the garage to bring it into something more welcoming. So, maybe where you can view a TV or listen to music and somewhere a bit more welcoming in the winter months to be doing the aerobic exercise. But even things like body weight exercises, using, push-ups and tricep dips and squats and using some basic equipment that you might be able to have. You can do full body routines in the home environment.
2: I don't know, this is perhaps too broad a question for us to be able to grapple with this evening, but in terms of, because obviously exercise is not going to be the same for everyone. I don't know if you have any particular recommendations for different age groups or anything you can sort of expand on there.
3: Yeah, well, I guess, you know, I often get asked, well, what's the best type of exercise to do? And the first answer to that, it really depends on what you're trying to achieve. And the second answer to that is the best type is always the one that you're going to enjoy and actually do. But in terms of what might suit, say, you know, older people, I think it's really important to focus on strength and balance as a real key. So doing some, you know, whole body exercises that might mimic things like getting up and down out of chairs, up and down stairs. Really functional exercises can be important to maintain muscle health and also bone health. But at the same time, it's really important to keep our heart and lungs strong, you know, prevent cardiovascular disease and keeping cardiorespiratory fitness high. So that's your heart and lung fitness high can have really profound health benefits.
2: I'm curious, it is a very specific question. Where do you stand on the, I have a couple of friends who swear by the cold shower in the morning, that instant wake up. Where do you stand on that?
3: Well, I don't personally do it. I haven't read robust evidence around its benefits, but there's a lot of anecdotal evidence and there might be some you know, initial evidence that it can be beneficial for some aspects of vascular health. Mm-hmm. But I think it takes the brave of heart to really do it. And I think you can get just as many benefits from, you know, doing some exercise and remembering that the coldness associated with exercising, the cold is only temporary. So exercise warms you up from the inside. And, you know, sometimes I recommend for people to do the warm up inside. So do your muscle warming up and feel warm before you head out. And then you can start to, you know, layer down and whatnot. So just warming up inside before heading out to the cold. And then it can be quite refreshing because your body is warm once you start to get into your exercise routine.
2: That's great. Oh, fantastic. I'm now gone from trying to help the audience to now just basically just getting advice for myself really here. So thank you for that, Professor Keating. We are speaking to Professor Shelley Keating, who's got wonderful advice for you. So if you want to call in with any questions or text with any questions, you can call 1-300-800-222 or text 0467-922-702. And do you also encourage people to, I'm curious about the social element of exercising. There are like run clubs and things like that. Do you think being part of social things does help motivate people to sort of be consistent, or do people still just drop out at the same rate as if they were doing it on their own?
3: I think social support is really key for accountability. So when we talk to people about, you know, barriers or enablers to exercise, accountability always comes up as a key priority. But that can be accountability to yourself or your own personal goals. So some people really are self-driven and they'll enter an event or they'll work toward a personal goal. But many of us do like working out with other people in that sort of social nature. It can also be, you know, things like park walk or park run, where you're engaging with community members. You might not know them and you might be doing your own thing, but it's that accountability to a social commitment, I think, is really important.
2: And Shelley, if you don't mind me asking a very personal question here, but do you occasionally have periods where you just can't be bothered, or you really, have you worked it out? Have you managed to work out how to maintain the enthusiasm year round?
3: Yeah, I'm lucky to really enjoy

0: exercise. My biggest challenge, like probably many of the listeners, is time, balancing family and work commitments. But I always just try to look at my week and see, look for opportunities to be physically active. And on the really busy days where it's really hard to fit in, you just sort of look at opportunities to, we often talk about exercise snacks. So what can we fit in short, sharp times where I don't need to get changed into my full athletic gear? You know, whether it's I've got 5 minutes between meetings, I can go out and go up and down the 5 flights of stairs in my office. What ways can I quickly increase my heart rate? Maybe I can do a handful of calf raises in my office just to break up that sitting time. So I do really try and be conscious of being physically active as much as I can.
1: Terrific. And obviously, again, when it's cold, it can be, you can feel a bit down during these colder months. But going and exercising, it can lift your mood, can't it?
0: Absolutely. And I think there's a lot of evidence to show that exercise is as effective as some of the leading medications for managing things like depression and mood. So it's one of the best things you can for your mood. So again, knowing how good you feel after exercise or even during for some people can be a key motivator just to get you over that threshold of getting out and getting started.
1: Professor Keating, this has been genuinely very helpful advice. So thank you very much for helping us all out here on Weekend Evenings.
0: You're very welcome.
1: Cheers. That was Professor Shelley Keating from the University of Queensland's School of Human Movement and Nutrition Sciences.
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1: Well, that was Shout to the Top by Style Council. But if you're someone who's saying, well, Mark, that's all well and good to play the Style Council, but what's hip? What's happening? What's going on? Well, that's why we've got our resident cool dude, Joe Vissa, to tell us what is happening in contemporary music. Good evening, Joe.
2: Well, that would be the newest song on your playlist, wouldn't it, Mark? And also, resident cool dude, that's been my favourite intro so far, and I might request it going forward from any other programs.
1: Oh, they should be happy to oblige. Now, Joe, Phoebe Bridgers is now she's going on tour, and she's got a specific demand, is that right?
2: Yeah, so Phoebe Bridgers has re-emerged. She's about to release her first solo album in about 6 years. She did a bit of a side project in the middle with some other sort of folky singer-songwriters from America that was called Boy Genius. But yeah, she's got a new album coming out in August, and she is touring it with the stipulation that every show she plays will be phone-free, just like it is 1985 with the Style Council.
1: So when you say phone-free, do you have to surrender your phone when you arrive and put it into a plastic bag?
2: Yeah, so as I believe it to be, there is you get issued with a pouch on arrival, and the pouch you put your phone into, and then it locks up and you can't use it. And I was wondering, I would love to get the listeners' thoughts on this. 1-300-800-222 is the number to call, because I am younger than you and possibly some of our listeners, in the sense that I've never really known a world where gigs were truly phone free. You know, I'm not someone who loves to take photos or videos at gigs because I think I'm never going to look at them. You know, I would much rather enjoy the song and the performance in the moment because I'm not going to scroll through a whole 2 minute song. If I want to hear the song, I'm not going to watch my terrible video of it. I'm going to go and listen to it, you know. And it's interesting because, you know, at live music events, it's so acceptable for people to sort of film the whole thing, but you wouldn't go to a play and film bits of it,
1: no.
2: You know, nor a musical, nor, you know, a film. So I'm not necessarily opposed to the idea of this phone-free gig. I think, you know, being a little bit more in the moment never does us a bit of harm.
1: That is interesting, yes, because as you mentioned, yes, you're seeing a stage show and whipping the phone out, you'll be kicked out. Whereas we seem to have just embraced the idea of, yeah, we're at a concert and phone's out and that's fine.
2: Yeah. How do you feel about this?
1: Oh, I mean, I don't think I was ever, when I go to concerts, I don't think I'm ever really using my phone. The only time I can remember doing it was when I saw Phil Collins when awesome. He last toured, very on brand for me. And my favorite Phil Collins song is Something Happened on the Way to Heaven. It's got that incredible beginning. Maybe we can bring that up later on.
2: I think we can find a bit of that in the system.
1: Thank you. Yeah, the first, you know, 20-odd seconds of Something Happened on the Way to Heaven, to me, is heaven. And so when that kicked up, I was like, I do want to just record that. I do just want to have a record of that. So I've got the first, you know, 30 seconds of that song from Phil Collins performing live. But other than that, I was...
2: And how often do you revisit it?
1: It's nice to know it's there, Joe, is the point.
2: Well, that's nice. Yeah, that is nice. That is.
1: You know, it's not for me now. It's years from now as I'm looking back. And so
2: fantastic.
1: I'm sure I'll get around to it. So... Okay, so Phoebe Bridgers. So yes, we'd love to know people's thoughts, your thoughts about this. Yes, as Joe said, you can call 1-300-800-222 or text 0467-922-702. What do you think about surrendering your phone or locking it up in a bag so that you don't play with it during the concert? Shall we hear some Phoebe Bridgers?
2: Let's hear a bit of Phoebe. This is Lost Boys by Phoebe Bridgers.

0: Lost Boys by Phoebe Bridgers. We're talking about the use of phones during concerts. Phoebe Bridgers, she's going on tour. She says, put them away. We've got a text here from Led in Bankstown. Hello, Led. Saying, I've never pulled out my phone during fireworks. My favorite part of fireworks, besides fireworks themselves, is momentarily observing people recording the fireworks with their phones, knowing they will never look at the besieged video after a week. Similar to Mark, just want to enjoy the show and be phone free. Also, what's this Phil Collins Heaven song? Now I definitely need to look the Heaven song up. Well, Joe, we'll get that. We'll play a bit of Phil Collins.
1: We can deliver on that promise, I think. And yes, Led, I think you've hit the nail on the head there. That was Lost Boys by Phoebe Bridgers. One of the few videos that you might be able to see of that was Phoebe appeared on Jimmy Fallon the other night, and she was backed entirely by a band of 8 to 14-year-olds, which I thought was incredible. They were all like fabulous musicians, because Lost Boys, they never grow up.
0: Of course.
1: And let's go now from Lost Boys to The Boys, that is B-U-O-Y-S, who are naturally an all-female band. They're from Sydney, and they've got a new single out today called Welcome to My Brain from their upcoming album Concrete Cowboy. And I do wonder if that's named after the colloquial Concrete Cowboy. Have you heard this term before, Mark?
0: You'll have to expand on this, Joe. I'm deeply ignorant.
1: The Concrete Cowboy, as far as I'm aware, is the type of individual who wears perhaps a leather boot that you might see on a farmer or a cowboy, but only traipses down the main street of a major city, you know, drives a big four-wheel drive that's never seen dirt in its life, you know. Right. It's a sort of, you know, a performance of masculinity that tends to inhabit the inner suburbs of some of our metropolitan cities. The boys' new album called Concrete Cowboy, produced by Chris Collins, who some people may know from producing Matt Corby's stuff. The boys recently, or not so recently, but within living memory, toured with Hoodoo Gurus.
0: Oh.
1: And of course, we had Dave Faulkner on just moments ago speaking about AI music.
0: And Hoodoo Gurus, were they the first group that you saw live?
1: They were the first group that I saw live. So I was very stoked to have a quick chat with Dave this evening. I saw them at the Enmore Theatre. It was a lineup. And this is not showing my age. This was kind of a revisiting tour as such, but it was Hoodoo Gurus, UMI, Jebediah, and Adelita from Magic Dirt. So it was fantastic.
0: Don't you love a lineup like that? I mean, that takes me back to when I saw it was called The Best Disco in Town, and it was the Village People, KC and the Sunshine Band, Hot Chocolate, Gloria Gaynor, Boney M, and an Australian ABBA tribute band called Avalanche. But enough about that.
1: Fantastic.
0: Okay, so you've got a song from The Boys that you would like us to play?
1: Yes, this one is called Welcome to My Brain from The Boys.
0: Good title.

0: Welcome to My Brain by The Boys. It's a recommendation from our producer, Joe Visser. Great title. Welcome.
1: Thanks for having me in your brain and on your show, Weekend Evenings, Mark Humphreys. I've got one more selection for us this evening. It's the new one from Julia Jacklin. And this one is featuring a vocal duo, sort of folky duo from Victoria called The Maze, who I must admit I hadn't heard an awful lot about until they appeared on this track from Julia called I Wish. For those who don't know, Julia Jacklin is, I think, should be one of Australia's national songwriters. She is fantastic. She's originally from the Blue Mountains of New South Wales. She's released three albums so far, with a fourth on the way very soon. This is the second single off that upcoming album. It's called I Wish, and this is Julia Jacklin featuring The Maze.

0: I Wish by Julia Jacklin. That's the final recommendation this evening from our resident cool dude, Joe Visser. Thank you, Joe. And we're coming up to news time in our final hour on weekend evenings. We're going to be looking at this Sunday night's episode of Compass, which deals with voluntary assisted dying. We're going to be speaking to a woman whose mother chose VAD, and we're going to be talking about that experience and the journey that they went on using that. Author Ariane Beeston will be with us. She has written a new young adult novel set in the cutthroat world of junior ballet. And if you don't know what to do with the food in your freezer, if you need suggestions about, what should be in that freezer? What is a good thing to put in there? Alex K. Cooks is going to have some advice for you. And I imagine you can call in and text with questions of, should I put this in the freezer? Is this a good idea, or should I just chuck it? So you can call in our next hour after the news. And I mentioned before about having recorded when I went to see Phil Collins, the opening 30 seconds or so of Something Happened on the Way to Heaven, and Led from Bankstown, wanted to hear that. And so just for Led's sake, let's have a little listen to the start of Something Happened on the Way to Heaven. And you've just got to accept that this is a banger, and you can understand why I recorded this. All right, a bit of this and then into the news. You know what? That was missing the start, and I'm not going to tolerate that. So I'm not going to... I'm not going to play that. I'm going to find a better version for you because you deserve it, Led. we've missed the drum solo at the start, nevertheless. All right, now, where are we? This is live radio, so we'll find a better version of that. But as I say, yes, so that topic, those topics we've got coming up, including voluntary assisted dying, if that is something that you want to, if you've had any experience with, perhaps in your family, if it's something that's being considered, you can certainly call in and discuss that with us on 1-300-800-222, or if you prefer to text 0467-922-702. Also, I'd love to know if you ever were involved in ballet. Do you have any stories about that experience? Because based on this book, it sounds like it could be pretty competitive. All right, it's news time.
1: ABC News, I'm Eliza Getzey. Telstra has blamed last week's network outage on failures in its maintenance procedures. The telco's executives were grilled today by a Senate inquiry over the outage, which blocked more than 600 000 calls and caused widespread problems on transport and payment networks. Telstra says a fix to an earlier fault was not properly documented and a crucial software update not performed. Its CEO, Vicky Brady, has conceded the telco is at fault.
2: This is clearly unacceptable. If maintenance work can trigger this kind of outage, it suggests our controls were not good enough.
1: Victorian Liberal Party executives have voted to disendorse controversial MP Moira Deeming, but she may be facing a new battle, this time to avoid bankruptcy. Ethan Seidemann reports.
3: Moira Deeming's political career as a Liberal is over, with party executives voting unanimously to take her off the ballot. Ultimately, it was Mrs. Deeming's refusal to apologise for a dismissed assault allegation against colleague Matthew Guy that was the last straw for the party. Mrs. Deeming now faces possible bankruptcy proceedings from businessman Hilton Grudgeon, who funded her successful defamation action against John Pesutto. He's seeking to access the payout from that action, but the funds have been held in a trust amid an internal Liberal battle. Mr. Grudgeon says his actions should not be interpreted as hostility towards Mrs. Deeming.
1: It's unclear so far how many casualties there are after a big landslide that occurred in China's southwestern Chongqing province. At least 8 people are trapped by the landslide and have been rescued. Alison Horn has more from Beijing.
4: We don't know if there have been any fatalities at the moment, but given the scale of that landslide, I think it will be likely that some people have been killed. One man that we spoke with said that he was at his auto repair shop, which is about 50 metres away from the scene when he saw the landslide happen. He said there were several cars and people in the area. They were buried. He doesn't know what's happened to them, just that they became trapped under the mud.
1: Meanwhile, China has rejected allegations by US President Donald Trump that US intelligence had covered up extensive Chinese interference in the 2020 presidential elections. The BBC's Nick Johnson has more.
5: Donald Trump's claims of Chinese meddling are malicious smears, which have long been proven to be groundless, Foreign Ministry spokesperson Lin Zhen said. At a regular media briefing, he said Beijing had always adhered to the principle of non-interference in the internal affairs of other countries, in contrast to America, which had repeatedly done so. Earlier, President Trump used a nationally televised address to allege that Beijing had wanted to swing the election against him and had illicitly acquired 220 million files on US voters. However, he provided no proof of any subsequent voting irregularities.
1: Kuwait says Iranian airstrikes have damaged a power plant and water desalination stations. Iran says it targeted US military assets in Kuwait and Bahrain, as well as in Jordan and Syria. If it's confirmed, it would be the first known attack on Syria, which under its current president, Ahmad al-Sharaa, has resisted being drawn into the conflict in the Middle East. And Ukrainian officials in the city of Odessa say two people have been killed and eight others injured in a Russian missile strike. The region's head says one of those killed was a woman walking in the park with her children who survived. Meanwhile, Ukrainian oil authorities say operations at a gas production facility in the Kharkiv region have been suspended after it was struck by a Russian drone attack. Back home, two additional cases of H5 bird flu have been confirmed in Western Australia, one in a petrel in the Shire of Gingin and another found in Denmark. It brings the total detections of the deadly strain across Australia to 17. And a humpback whale calf stranded at Cronulla in Sydney's south is undergoing testing for the H5 bird flu under standard biosecurity procedures. The whale died at Green Hills Beach, with investigators looking at illness, injury and separation from its mother as possible factors. Orca spokesperson Jessica Fox says the calf was only a few days old.
6: Orca volunteers have been working together to collect measurements of this whale and collecting different information so that we can learn why this whale potentially has stranded.
1: And briefly, the Trump Media and Technology Group, which owns the social media platform Truth Social, says it's launching a paid service to give Wall Street firms high-speed access to its most influential posts, including from President Donald Trump. ABC News.
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0: Yes, you are listening to Weekend Evenings with me, Mark Humphreys. Thank you for being along for the ride. Shortly, you'll be hearing from a woman who appears on Sunday night's episode of Compass. And this is an important one. This is about voluntary assisted dying, or VAD. Her mother chose VAD. And so you'll be hearing about Emma Humphreys, is her name, about Emma's experience navigating that journey with her mum. Also this hour, what have you got in your freezer? And will you ever take it out of there? Alex K. Cooks will be with us to give us some advice about what to do with the freezer. What should we put in there? And I want to know, did you ever take ballet lessons? How far did you go with it? Well, there's a new young adult novel set in the world of junior ballet, and so I'd love to hear your recollections on that. Any of these topics, you can call in on 1-300-800-222 or text 0467-922-702.
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0: Well, what would your response be if someone you loved was terminally ill and told you they wanted to pursue voluntary assisted dying, or VAD? Well, Sunday night on ABC TV, this week's episode of Compass follows the journeys of two terminally ill people who have chosen VAD, along with the family members coming to terms with that decision. One of those family members is Emma Humphreys, whose mother, Berwyn, chose VAD, and Emma joins me now. Emma, thank you so much for joining me on Weekend Evenings.
10: Hi, Mark. Lovely to meet you.
0: Emma, can you tell us about your mum, Berwyn? She sounds like a remarkable woman.
10: She certainly was. What can I say about my mum? She was fiercely independent, very, very bright, and knew her own mind.
0: That's fantastic. Mm. And So with this topic, now your mum had been unwell for quite some time. It was, we're talking about decades, aren't we?
10: Yeah, so she had COPD, emphysema, so significant lung issues for over 30 years. Mm-hmm. And it wasn't till December when she was diagnosed with four different unrelated cancers. So she was a high achiever in that aspect as well.
0: Gosh. And so do you remember when the topic of VAD came up? What was the first conversation where that came up?
10: She was always a believer in access to things like euthanasia, but it wasn't really till she started to get quite unwell in November and December, and we discovered that she had the various cancers, that she decided that when it was the lung cancer, she knew that she didn't want to go that way because she'd struggled with the lung issues for the 30 years and she knew that it wasn't going to be a really good way to die. Mm-hmm. So she thought that VAD was a much better option for her.
0: And in terms of your own response to that, how did you deal with it? What was your reaction to her wishes to go down that path?
10: Well, we had been supporting her through her lung issues for the 30 years, but it had got quite bad in the last 5 to 10 years. So we had various visits to the hospital with her. So I saw what it was going to be like for her, and I could only imagine it was going to get worse. So I was very supportive. As heartbreaking as it was going to be, I knew it was also the best option for her.
0: And can you tell us about the assessment stages? Because there are different assessment stages, aren't there, for people who want to pursue VAD. Can you tell us about what that entails?
10: Yeah, so it's a staged approach. So it's 3 visits with a doctor, and they kind of ask the same questions at each visit and do the same similar assessments to ensure that you're basically of appropriate capability to make a choice, and that you have been living in the ACT for 12 months and that your diagnosis is that it's not terminal, but that you'll be in intolerable pain going forward. So I wasn't actually part of the process with her. She chose to do that independently because she wanted to make sure it was a choice that she was making on her own.
0: And I wonder, can you make any observations about how you feel about that process, or as much as you know about it? Are you satisfied with how that is done? Are there things that you would like to see differently? Do you have any observations on that?
10: Actually, I feel quite strongly about it in that even though the ACT probably led the way at the beginning and that choice was taken away from us, political, but we are now probably at the end. It's meant that the policy makers here in the ACT were able to cherry pick the best from other states. And I think they've done a terrific job in creating a really best practice set up here in the ACT. So I think it was an absolutely fabulous process.
0: Oh, gosh. Oh, that's wonderful to hear. Andrew Denton presents the program of Compass this week, and obviously he's been heavily involved in this area for a long time and his involvement with Go Gentle Australia. He spoke to Hamish McDonald on 702 ABC Sydney Mornings, and we'll just have a little clip here of him speaking about some of the challenges that people still face when accessing VAD.
11: In faith-based institutions, it's very difficult, if not impossible, for people to get access to VAD or even have this conversation. And that extends to aged care facilities as well, which by law cannot impede people from their medical choices. Nonetheless, this is widespread across Australia. Many doctors have a conscientious objection, which, of course, the law supports, as it should. But that is different to conscientious obstruction, where people are not given information, where doctors try to dissuade them, doctors' slow walk responses to VAD doctors for information. So there's a cultural hostility still in our Aged Care Act.
0: Emma, how important are advocacy groups such as Go Gentle in helping raise awareness and education about VAD?
10: I think they're critical. I think they give the voice not only to the people, families like us who are living these real experiences, but I think they They bring a real stories into the public conversation, and I think also bring it forward to the decision makers. So they bring forward the human impact of end-of-life choices. So without groups like this, many of the reforms that we've seen around Australia may not have been happening and aren't going to happen going forward. So I think they're critical.
0: You're listening to Emma Humphreys tonight on Weekend Evenings. Emma's mum, Berwyn, chose voluntary assisted dying, and their story is told this week on Compass. Your mum talks about, in the show, she talks about having projects that she wanted to finish before she died. Can you tell us about those?
10: Oh, the projects that I continue. So she had several. So she wrote a book on architecture in the ACT, and she was a bit of a perfectionist. So after that was printed, she found a few mistakes. So that had to be rewritten, which was literally finalised in the last week that she was alive. So we had printed versions of that done post her memorial service, and people bought copies of that to pay for the printing. But this was her biggest project. She was really passionate about this one. So when it was brought to her attention that this was on offering, she took it up. So she was an educator and a researcher through much of her life, and this was the most important project for her, I think, in the last part of her life, and that was to get this message out there and just make it aware for people that, you know, this is an option out there. It's not going to be for everyone, but, you know, it's just about having the conversation.
0: Well, I mean, and obviously I think you've done a huge community service by telling your story and your mum telling her story on Compass. Was that a difficult conversation to have as well? Was it that, in terms of that decision of, okay, we're going to, not only are we doing this, but we're also going to let the cameras in. Can you tell us about that that choice?
10: I think it was a hard choice for about 30 seconds. So a friend of hers brought it to her attention. She got in touch with Mary, who's the journalist that's at the lead of this. And then she called me and said, "What do you think?" And I said, "Well, I think it's a fabulous idea, because as awful as this experience is that you're going through,

0: What a great opportunity to get out that message that you feel so strongly about, and in such a fantastic way. So, Mary and Greg, the team, were just so amazing at being present but also not present. So they asked how they asked the questions, how they did the filming. They were there, but they were just so gentle in how they did it. So they guided the questions in such a great way that she could tell her story in such a wonderful way. So it wasn't really a hard decision.
1: That's great. Well, that episode of Compass, titled Dying on My Own Terms, airs Sunday night on ABC TV. Emma Humphreys, thank you very much for sharing your story with us tonight, but thank you also for sharing yours and your mum's story with the country on Compass.
0: Thank you very much for the opportunity.
1: Cheers. Yes, that was Emma Humphreys. And yes, I strongly encourage you to check out Compass on Sunday night for their story about voluntary assisted dying.
2: Are there any winners in the cost of living crisis? What's causing the algal bloom?
3: Questions. They've never been more important. So the one thing we'll never question is our duty to keep asking. ABC News, keep asking.

0: All kinds of things, obviously, like the usual things. A lot of frozen dog food. I get a lot of frozen dog food coming in, but also food, people food.
1: Now, are you good at getting through it, or is there some stuff that's been in there for a while?
0: I'm actually very good at getting through it. It's one of my favorite parts of the entire kitchen. It's not the most exciting one, but it probably is one of the most like handy and useful ones that we have. So I cook every single day for the family, so I try and get the most out of it.
1: So, all right, for all those people out there who they've got that freezer, but maybe they're not doing it right. What should people What are people getting wrong about using their freezer? What should people do?
0: Well, I feel like the big thing people, I feel like the freezer is often a place where we put food that we don't want to throw away and we forget about it until we do. So I think that's like the biggest mistake people make is just not keeping a good inventory of what's in your freezer. And like obviously after a couple of months you can get freezer burn and you probably don't, everything in there is not too appetizing anymore. So I think that's one of the biggest mistakes people make is just not keeping track of what's in there. Like I think most people are pretty good at looking in the fridge and going through like, okay, this is old or this isn't looking so good. I got to use this up. But we should be treating our freezer the same way too, just on maybe a little slower of a schedule.
1: I don't know if this is a thing. I'm sure that some people do this. I confess I do not. Are you someone who dates, you put the frozen item in a bag, you write the date of,
0: Absolutely. Absolutely.
1: there
0: Yeah.
1: we go.
0: I generally, I'm the type of person who reuses reusable bags. Like if I have a plastic bag, I'm washing it out and rekeeping it. I mean, it's pretty good. But so for my labels, I keep like a roll of like masking tape and then write on that so I can easily reuse the bags without having like tons of scribbles all over it,
1: Masking tape. That's good stuff. That's good. That's good. That's why we've got you on, Alex. This is the sort of advice that I would not think of myself.
0: it's cheap and that's what we do in restaurants. So I feel like whatever I'm used to doing in the restaurant, I try and do it at home just for organization's sake and just tidiness sake.
1: Oh, good enough for a restaurant. Good enough for us. All right. So yeah. So you were saying about dog food, and so and you also keep some of the other stuff that other people keep as well. So yeah.
0: Yeah.
1: What are those things?
0: I'd say one of my biggest uses is that I tend to make a lot of stocks at home and I don't like throwing things out. So whenever I buy meat, like bone-in meats or any vegetables, I save the peels, I save onion skins, I save the green tops off celery, carrot peelings and things like that and of that nature. Throw it in a big bag, and then once it fills up, I'll take it out, throw it in a pot and let it simmer for a couple hours. Then you have like the best homemade stock. And that's just a really good way to use waste, and it's going to taste better than the store-bought stuff. So you're not only reducing the amount of waste you have, you're maximizing the amount of value you have, because when you're buying food, you're usually paying per the kilo. So it's like every time you throw away peels, when you throw away little bits and pieces, bones, you're technically sh making your items a little bit more expensive because you paid for them and you're just throwing them right in the garbage. So.
1: Forgive me, I don't know your family dynamic, but has your family embraced these, have they learned from your experience, and are they sort of taking up the good habits that you've developed, or are you still working on them?
0: Well, I actually learned all about my first deep dive into cooking. I actually learned from my mother, but she is not the best at managing the refrigerator and freezer. So that's one that's been really difficult. And my dad's actually doesn't has never I don't think he's ever touched a pan in his life. But the few times he does reach into the freezer for like an ice cream or something, it's like a bomb went off, and he's not usually happy to look in there.
1: I remember my grandmother, who is no longer with us, but she once, after she died and we went through her freezer, she was of the generation that you didn't throw things out, and it was an extraordinary preservation of half a passion fruit and things like that.
0: Some
1: So
0: artifacts,
1: yeah, the artifacts, exactly. That's exactly right. So what are the foods that people probably shouldn't be freezing, and that maybe they are?
0: Oh, so things people shouldn't be freezing are generally things that have high water content. The more water something has in it, the more likelihood of freezer burn. Generally, drier things are better to keep in the freezer. Because as you freeze, you end up losing some of that water through sublimation, where it goes from a solid state right to a gas. And then when you try and thaw it out, that water's not there anymore, and it's kind of partially dehydrated, and it's just a little funky. So things like a cucumber, fresh fruits, they don't freeze well, things of that nature.
1: Yes, right. And I know obviously it would vary

0: you know, object by object and meal by meal. But in terms of the appropriate time for how long you can freeze things for, can you give us a sense of some of those items that people are freezing? Generally speaking, how long can we keep them in there before it's like, okay, seriously, time's up?
1: I would honestly say for things like the common things are thrown in the freezer, things like bulk meats and stuff like that. If you buy a big pack of chicken, you're only eating a couple of the chicken breasts or whatever, you're throwing the rest in the freezer. I'd only go maybe a month and a half, 2 months max on those kind of things. They really start breaking down after like the 2 month mark. Certain other items with less water do a little bit better. Like one of my favorite things to throw in the freezer is tomato paste, and that can stay in there for like a year. Easily, because it's already had so much water removed. And the tomato paste I like too, because like usually for most recipes you only need like a little bit, and it comes in these big cans and big jars, and then you're left with this huge amount of tomato paste, and it's like what do I do with all this? But so freezing it is one of the best ways to preserve it, because so much water has already been removed from it. It actually freezes and stays well frozen for a very long time.
0: Oh, fantastic. That's great. All right, tomato paste, that's a good one. Now, we've got a text. Sorry, we've got a call, actually, here from Chris. Good evening, Chris. How do you do?
1: Hey, Chris.
2: Hi, Bart.
0: Hi.
2: How are you going?
0: I'm terrific. Now, we've got Alex K. Cooks with us. So what have you been freezing? And how long have you had it in there for?
2: I had a period where I just started to grow some ginger, and I had one really good crop, and it's easily over 5 years ago. I still have whole bulbs and roots in the freezer, so when the recipe requires for microplaning ginger, or I just grab it straight out of the freezer and microplane it. Don't worry about peeling it. And
0: gosh,
1: that's awesome, man. Honestly, that's like on my list of like one of the best things to freeze, because if you grate it fresh, it's really fibrous and it just gets stuck in your microplane and you waste like half of it. But when it's frozen, it grates perfectly. And all the flavor's there. You don't lose much flavor at all. So that's you're doing it right.
0: Oh, fantastic. Yeah. Well done, Chris. You've got the thumbs up from Alex K. Cooks. You're doing well, mate.
2: Good on you, Mark. Thanks,
0: cheers, Chris. Thanks so much.
1: Have a good one, guys.
0: Well, I mean, that's the standard.
1: Yeah, that's what he's doing it right. Yeah, that's literally like one of the top things to freeze ginger. So I don't chop ginger anymore. I don't chop garlic anymore. I like to microplane those things. It's just so much easier. And they both of those things freeze really well, and they both grate from frozen much better than they do fresh. So,
0: well, I feel like Chris has sort of set the bar there. So if you're out there and you've somehow, is there something you're still using from your freezer that is longer than Chris's 5-year-old frozen ginger? That's what I want to know. Can you beat? I'm not saying you necessarily should beat it, because I think at this point, depending what it is, it could be getting a bit risky, but I'd love to know if anyone's getting up there. You can text on 0467922702 or call 1-300-800-222. My producer Joe wanted to know about prawn heads. He said,
1: absolutely.
0: Yes. Where do you stand on freezing rubbish like prawn heads before throwing them out?
1: I'm big on that. Like I cook with a lot of prawn heads. There's a lot of great flavor in them. And if you save a bunch of them, you can make a big pot of them, slowly bring them up to temp, and then crush them and crush all that juice out of them, and then strain it. And you have such a like the most concentrated prawn stock to make like a bisque or like a really seafood intense sauce or soup. So total all about that.
0: Fantastic. Is there anything that you can use your freezer for that people might not have thought of? Is there anything that sort of fits in that?
1: Absolutely. There is, in professional kitchens, we have a lot of cool, fancy techniques we do using the freezer. And a couple of them are something like ice poaching, which is a weird one where you can freeze fruit. And I know I said it's not great to freeze fruit if you want to eat the fruit, but what happens when you freeze fruit, it causes the cell walls in the fruit to rupture. So when you thaw them slowly, like the juices and like the fruit essence slowly leaches out. So you can end up with really, really fresh fruit concentrates by freezing fruits and then letting them slowly thaw out in the refrigerator, usually over a strainer or cheesecloth. And then you'll have a very small amount, but a very concentrated clear liquid, and it's just pretty much pure fruit sugars and fruit flavors. And because you haven't cooked it, none of those have broken down. So you can make some really, really awesome concentrates. I know a lot of bartenders do that as well.
0: Oh, right. Oh, great. We've got a text here saying, I unfreeze bread to make breadcrumbs. Is that something that you do there, Alex?
1: I do the same thing. Like I save my bread crusts, or if I have any bread.

0: that I'm not going to use up, or it's on the cusp of going bad, but I don't have enough to throw in the oven, make breadcrumbs. I'll throw it in the freezer until I have a nice batch, and then I'll toast it off and make breadcrumbs and things like that. It actually helps the process too, because when you freeze things, you do lose some liquid. So when you do go to, well, like when it does thaw, it's already a little dried out, and it'll crisp up a little bit better in the oven, and you'll end up with better breadcrumbs.
1: Oh, magnificent. And I have to know as well, how do you feel about, oh, hang on. Well, someone here has texted saying never use frozen ginger, but I mean, Alex, I feel
0: I
1: like we've
0: mean,
1: just made the case for it, haven't we?
0: I mean, if honestly freezing, you will lose a little bit of the flavor. Like obviously, you do lose a little flavor when you freeze things. But for home cooking, in a restaurant professional setting, we generally don't freeze ginger for the most part. But in a home setting, for me, I'm usually buying bulk ginger because it is pricey, and I might not be using it all the time. So just to save some of it, or if I have little pieces that I've already peeled, and I can't, because I've already peeled them, I can't store them in any other way without them going bad. I think freezing's just fine. And just for like home use, I really don't think it's too big of a no-no to freeze ginger, personally.
1: Well, there you go. I mean, if it's good enough for Alex K. Cooks, that's my standard. That's how I roll. That said, I do want to know about, yeah, so frozen ingredients that are already coming from the store, when they're coming already frozen, where do you stand on things that have already been frozen at the point of purchase?
0: From there, if they're already frozen, just chuck them right in the freezer. It's fine as long as they're not thawed. I'm a little iffy. Some things I'll thaw and then refreeze. Technically, you're not supposed to, especially things like meats, seafood. They can be a little questionable at that second freeze. But something like fro if you like frozen vegetables and they thaw out a little bit and you refreeze them, you're generally on the safer side. But it isn't recommended to generally thaw out frozen meat and then refreeze it. It's usually a little on the riskier side. So,
1: Well, there you go. That's solid advice. Well, Alex, thank you. I'm going to start using masking tape. That's fairly good advice, and putting the tomato paste in the freezer as well.
0: oh, that's great for anything. Like even in your refrigerator. Like when I do a lot of meal prepping, and for like my little containers, I'll label and stuff like that, just in case. Just so I know where I'm at. It's a just one less thing to try and one less date to remember. Just seeing a label there with the date and what it is. So,
1: Perfect. Excellent. Alex, thank you so much for joining us on Weekend Evenings.
0: oh, no worries. Thanks for having me, as always.
1: Cheers, man. Yes, that was Alex K. Cooks, and yes, with some valuable advice about what you should and should not put in your freezer. In a moment, we're going to be speaking to author Ariane Beeston about her new young adult novel set in the world of ballet. I'd love to know if you studied ballet. What was your experience? Was it cutthroat? What was the competition like? Yes, what were you told? What were the words that were drilled into you? Because this book is called Don't Forget to Smile. So I want to hear, what did a ballet teacher say to you? So that'll be next after some Chaka Khan.

0: I feel for you, Chaka Khan. Well, did you ever take ballet lessons? And if so, were you ever told you were the wrong height, the wrong shape? Were you told, don't forget to smile? Well, Don't Forget to Smile is the title of a new young adult novel from author and dancer Ariane Beeston, and it's set in the world of junior ballet. Ariane, welcome to Weekend Evenings.
1: Thank you so much. Thank you for having me.
0: Now, Ariane, your book draws on your own experiences in the world of ballet. So how old were you when you started to learn ballet?
1: I was 3, and I vividly remember, you know, going into this, you know, you can imagine the community halls in the 90s, and, you know, it was just, I just remember feeling such joy, and it was there, you know, from that age. There was so much joy when I was dancing.
0: Oh, right.
1: Yeah.
0: But would it be fair to say that in addition to the joy, your book covers some, you know, slightly, I don't know, darker and more, sort of competitive cutthroat elements within that world.
1: Yes, exactly. And I think, you know, I really wanted to show, for me, the book was very much, you know, a love letter to an art form that I have adored since I was 3. But at the same time, you know, a real call to action and a real plea to sort of let's be better. We can do better. There's so much that we can do better, you know, when it comes to the ballet world. So, yeah, tricky themes.
0: What are some of those things that you feel, I mean, looking back on your experiences, what do you think could have or should have been done differently?
1: Well, it's funny when you mentioned, you know, in the intro about, you know, body types and heights and so on. And I was told very early on that I was too short, and, you know, there's not much you can do about that. And so I was too short and I was too muscular, and I just, so, you know, you can imagine you're sort of not enough and too much at the same time. And I think in some ways the world is changing and we are becoming, you know, a bit more inclusive of different body types. I love going to the ballet or going to watch dance and seeing, you know, those different really athletic body types, because we're athletes, dancers are athletes, and you need to fuel your body in order to perform. And so I think, yeah, I really wanted to sort of shine a light on, yeah, the sort of not so pretty side of ballet. And I think we all love the dance films. We love Center Stage. We love Black Swan. You know, Dance Academy is such a popular show. And I think, you know, it's been really interesting, I think, to look at ballet through the eyes of Gen Z and sort of how they're really, I think, asking the ballet world of the art form to do better, and that we need to be listening to that. And
0: well, in terms of bringing your story into the present day, so what were the elements that young dancers are facing today that you have incorporated?
1: So one thing that I found really interesting and is social media and how dancers are using social media. And I think, you know, when I was growing up and when we were in the studio, you were comparing yourself to the dancer next to you at the bar or other, you know, dancers in your classroom and your peers. Whereas now you go online and you're comparing yourself to dancers all around the world. So, and I think that just intensifies the pressure and there's that constant comparison and, you know, and that can be really detrimental for your mental health, for your self-esteem. And so, yeah, I really wanted to look at, yeah, the sort of the way that these kids are using social media and how that's impacting, and things around, you know, perfectionism. I think, you know, when you're someone who is sort of attracted to the world of ballet, it tends to be because you want to strive for perfection. But, yeah, we know that can be a double-edged sword. So.
0: Well, and with those new challenges, and if you sort of think about your experiences versus the experiences of today, if you were to choose one, would you still rather what would you rather experience, or are they both flawed?
1: I am really excited to see the way that things are changing, and I think for me what during the pandemic when, and you remember this, when suddenly all the classes came, you know, online, and everyone was doing classes in the kitchen, and you could take classes with people all around the world. And what I started to notice was these kids also starting to talk about, you know, the not so nice things about ballet, and really it doing it in a way that was sort of, you know, really darkly funny and really intelligent, and that sort of, yeah, really inspired, I think, some of the messages of the book. So yeah, I think they're doing a much better job. They're doing a much better job at pushing back and, you know, wanting things to be better.
0: Oh, great. Excellent. Well, you are listening to Ariane Beeston, whose new book, Don't Forget to Smile, is a young adult novel and set in the world of ballet. We've got a text here from Janet, and she writes, "Oh, Mark, my partner, the gorgeous Joe / Josephina, was a ballet sprite back in the late 70s. Her class as a child was directed by a ballet grande dame. She had a cane to correct port de bras and pliés, but was also a constant smoker throughout class.
1: Amazing.
0: Can you imagine that today?
1: Amazing. And no, and I teach adult ballet beginners, and it's, you know, one of the absolute joys of my life. And no, we're not allowed to
0: use chains.
1: Not allowed to smoke. It's a very, very, very different. The rules have changed.
0: Well, I mean, paint us a picture of you as a teacher. What are the things that you have kept from the teachers you had, and then what is completely different?
1: There's a lot. It's a very very relaxed vibe. You know, everybody's welcome. It's very very inclusive. It's a real sense of community. There's a lot of laughing. You know, we weren't allowed to laugh growing up. There was a lot of, you know, it was very, very serious.
0: So don't forget to smile.
1: Don't forget to smile, but don't laugh. Don't laugh. Right, okay. You know, and you know, they're allowed to have hydration breaks whenever they like the football.
0: That wasn't a thing.
1: And you know, you could, you know, maybe get a drink of water at the end of your 2-hour class, or if it was really hot, we might have been allowed to get a drink of water. But you can have a glass of water anytime you like. You know, what a concept.
0: That's progress.
1: What a concept.
0: Can you remember anything else from when you were studying ballet as a child? Of those things that, I guess, those memories that maybe have stayed with you and then potentially informed what you've now written?
1: I think there's something that, and you would understand this as well, there's something that's hard to describe about the magic of being on stage and when everything's just going right. Mm. And you've been in situations, I'm sure, where everything goes wrong. But it's hard to describe those moments when you're on stage and you're in your costume and the music's playing and, you know, you're in your body and everything's working, and it's just, and you're looking out at the audience and you can't really see any faces and it's just black. And it's just the most sort of exquisite feeling of that's really hard to describe. Mm. So I think that's something that I wanted to sort of, you know, obviously I talk about a lot of the challenges, but also there's a reason why we spend hours at the bar doing the same exercise over and over again and striving for perfection, and that is that joy and sort of exhilaration of being on stage and performing, and yeah, that really unique feeling that's quite magic.
0: And so you had, on the dark side of things, you had this feedback about you're not tall enough or what have you. So did you, how did that?
1: It hasn't affected me at all.
0: No, well, this is just

0: a burn book that you've created.
1: Yeah, yeah, yeah. I didn't come into the studio in extremely high heels for no reason.
0: So I mean, yes, can you talk about the impact of that sort of those messages? Has it had a lasting impact? And did you stay with dance all the way through, or did you at a certain point actually walk away from it?
1: I wonder if you would have minded. I was just thinking there's a bit in the beginning of the book that's going to set the tone a
0: She's
1: little bit.
0: The book well, in,
1: I, I have the book. I have the book. She came prepared.
0: That's good.
1: It's very ballet coded of me. So this is from the epigraph of the book, and this is going to set the scene around, you know, some of the stuff that you just mentioned. So the ideal female dancer's body, height 5'2" to 5'8", weight 85 to 115 pounds, small head, narrow hips, small bust, small posterior, slim thighs that appear to be about the same width as the calves, thin ankles and long feet, slightly sloping shoulders that are wider than the hips, straight back, slim waistline with torso neither too long nor too short in proportion to the rest of the body, long arms and hands, long straight legs with slight hyperextension and minimal visible muscular bulk, well-arched foot with all toes approximately the same length. And that was from Classical Ballet Technique. Gretchen Ward Warren, I think it was 1989. And we all had this book. It was like, it was a book that we all owned.
0: 1989.
1: And you asked before about, sort of how that impacts you. And I can tell you, I actually shared that online the other day, that image from that actual textbook. And honestly, I'm not even exaggerating. People from all around the world, and mostly millennial women, came, you know, were commenting on this picture, and it was like a roll call of women who'd sort of been personally victimized by this book over the years. Yeah. And you know, talking about this is the reason that, you know, I had disordered eating, or this is the reason why I had body dysmorphia, or this is the reason why I left dance, because you know, this was what was the perfect, in inverted commas, body. So, yeah, I wasn't that.
0: Oh, man. But who is? I mean, that's an extraordinary
1: list.
0: Well,
1: that's right. Yeah. That's right. So,
0: So at what age did you stop, and then what brought you back to dance?
1: So I stopped when I was I was 18. I did it for my final year of school, and then very much decided that I needed a break from the ballet world. I think there's something quite heartbreaking about, you know, dreaming and really wanting something and working towards that, and to be told, you know, you're not right, or you're not good enough, or, you know, you're not you're just not enough at a really formative time, right, when you're a teenager. And so I left the dance world, and, you know, did a few other things. And as you know from my first book, so I, you know, was very unwell after the birth of my son, and it was actually dance that sort of helped me in recovery. So I went back to ballet, you know, put the shoes back on, and for me, getting back to ballet was very much about, you know, getting out of my head, getting back into my body, and really, you know, helped with that recovery from severe mental illness. So, yeah.
0: Well, you mentioned that your first book, Because I'm Not Myself, You See, which was completely different.
1: It
0: was a memoir, so, and dealing with your experience of postpartum psychosis.
1: Yeah.
0: So this time around, approaching a piece of fiction, so this is your first fiction novel, was it less traumatic?
1: Less traumatic?
0: Yeah. I mean, obviously you are digging up some traumas, but
1: it's been a joy not having to, you know, and I think we can sort of laugh about it, and it's funny, but there is a real, it's much more fun talking about ballet than it is talking about, you know, the worst thing that happened to you at a really vulnerable time of life. But I think I've been so lucky to have a publisher who was happy to sort of go, yep, okay, that's a very different, but let's go with that and explore that in a different genre. So.
0: Yeah. Well, I mean, are you already thinking about book number three? Where are you at?
1: Well, I'm wondering, you know, is there a sequel? And I think I think it would be, I loved these characters, and yeah, I think it would be really, really interesting to see where they go next.
0: Yeah.
1: So yeah, possibly a sequel. You'll have to help me come up with the title though.
0: out of my league. Can you tell us about just that memoir? Can you talk about the response to that book? Because I got the sense that it was really

0: valuable to a lot of women to read about those experiences.
1: It's actually it was an extraordinary response, and I think, you know, that was published 2 years ago, and I still, to this day, every few days, I still get messages from women from on Instagram, email, women just sharing their own stories and sharing aspects of that that resonated and that really, really helped them through a difficult time. So it was difficult. It was very difficult to write and to share, but there's something, you know, so powerful about giving voice to things that we often just don't talk about. And I think, yeah, particularly I'm very proud of the awareness around postpartum psychosis that I don't think existed before. It was the first book to be published, you know, in Australia that looked at postpartum psychosis. I think we are more comfortable talking about, you know, perinatal anxiety and depression. But yeah, psychosis is certainly something that hadn't been explored. So I'm very, very, very proud of that and the awareness raising, I think, that we've done. And I know for a fact that because people have told me that it has had an impact, it has helped them seek help when, you know, perhaps they may have waited. And I think because it took me so long to get help and I ended up so unwell, so that people don't want the same thing to happen. And that's why I wrote it. I wrote it so that other people would have, you know, a better and different experience. So yeah, an extraordinary, extraordinary response. It's still very humbling.
0: And now that you are teaching dance yourself, can you give us a sense of the sorts of people that come to you? Who are your, in terms of your students, yeah, who are the people that come to adult dance classes? What are their experiences, if you can sort of give us a sense of that?
1: They will be thrilled that you asked that. My class is just the most beautiful collection of women I have. We range in age from 18 through to 76. Wow. So my eldest dancer, beautiful JJ, is very, so elegant, and yeah, 76. And I've got three other dancers who are sort of between 60 and 70. There are mums who rush there on their lunch hour, working from home and rushing to their 1 hour ballet class. And, you know, that's their kind of time away from work and away from parenting. Shift workers, so people who, because it's an afternoon class, midday class, just the most, and it's really just the most beautiful community of women. We laugh, we support one another. We have a chuckle when someone's having a hot flash and they want the fan, and then someone else to say it's too cold. And so it's like we're all at very different stages of life, but very much just, you know, they're enjoying the sort of journey of ballet and learning an art form that is, you know, extremely punishing, but can also be just such a joy and very, very funny when you learn it. Like if you actually have fun and you're not afraid to make mistakes and be imperfect. Mm-hmm. And I think that's something that I have learnt and taken from, you know, training as a young dancer and wanting and fearing not being perfect as an adult in the classroom with this amazing group of women going, it's okay to not be perfect. And in fact, you know, that's life, isn't it? So
0: So you haven't banned laughter in your classes.
1: No, laughter is okay.
0: But do you say don't forget to smile, or have we?
1: Do you know what? I don't. I do say don't forget to breathe, because sometimes in the exercise you'll get to the end and everyone sort of exhales and we realize we've just held our breath for 2 minutes. But one thing I have said, and I did say it completely unironically, and now I do say it ironically, we were getting ready for a performance at the end of the year, and you know, as you know, performance craft is a thing. And when you're on stage, everyone can see you. You can't, you know, slump until you're off in the wings. And my new students hadn't quite worked that out yet. So they finished their dance and then they sort of all sort of, you know, slumping and breathing. I said, we die off stage, ladies. We die off stage. And so that's become we die off stage. Everyone smiles. And you can go, you know, go rest and hydrate and take a moment, but we do it in the wings.
0: Well, so. I think you found the title to that sequel, Ariane.
1: We die off stage.
0: Very good. Well, Ariane, congratulations on your second book. Thank you so much for joining me on Weekend Evening.
1: Thank you so much. Thank you, Mark.
0: That was author Ariane Beeston. Her new young adult novel is called Don't Forget to Smile. In a moment, we're going to speak to Libby Gore about what's coming up on Nightlife. But just for a moment, here's a bit of Lord.

0: apologies to Lord that I must cut in here, because we have Libby Gore coming on up on Nightlife, and I think we should give as much time to Libby Gore as we can. Good evening, Libby Gore.
1: Mark Humphrey, you can't help but flirt your way through this one, can you?
0: Libby, I mean, it is an absolute thrill. And I can't believe that, you know, ABC audiences get... How many hours are they going to get with Libby Gore tonight?
1: Oh, wow. We're going to go into the wee hours of the morning. And in fact, Mark, Bill Shorten once said to me, nothing good ever happens after midnight. And I just think that needs to be tested. Don't you think?
0: What was the context in which, do you recall why he said that?
1: Yeah, I think he did. I think it was a question of staying too long at the party.
0: Oh,
1: you know,
0: right,
1: like
0: I see, yes.
1: Moving on, and nothing ever good happens after midnight. In my recollection, as perhaps in yours, it does, right?
0: Yes. Well, I think certainly if Libby Gore is involved.
1: Oh, come on. I always think a nice greasy kebab at 2 a.m. cannot be beaten.
0: I strongly agree with that, yes. Anything earlier than that, it just doesn't work.
1: No. But doesn't work.
0: No.
1: So, the dribble just doesn't look nearly as attractive. For some reason, you can kind of get away with it at 2:30.
0: Exactly. Exactly. The standards have dropped at that hour. Libby, I owe it to you and to your audience to highlight what's coming up on Nightlife.
1: Right around Australia, the Nightlife. We're going to go to Adelaide because it's being illuminated. If you like Pac-Man and you like pinball machines and things like that, I have a thing for them. I adore pinball machines. Ding, ding, ding. I don't know why I like them. Not the new ones, like the old ones where you've got to pull it and you tilt and all of those things. So illuminate Adelaide. We'll nick off over there. And then this is a topic close to my backside. Should my weight be your business? Interestingly enough, some of these new weight loss drugs, they're quite miraculous and they silence the noise, but they're expensive and they're not on the PBS. And yet if people do manage to get their obesity under control, it takes a whole lot of weight off the public health system. So we're going to look at that. And then we're going to talk about the bad things that happen after midnight, including kebabs.
0: I can't wait to hear what the other things are.
1: I like an eclectic show, Mark, as you do.
0: No, of course. But I'm just trying to think of what the other things are that happen after bin.
1: Well, that's the talk back. I think we should do some talk back on what are you doing after midnight that is not a bad thing.
0: Something that we've lost, and I think it's probably for the best that we've lost, is on George Street in Sydney is how people, you know, cars used to be, there was so much honking and, you know, cat calling and wolf whistling, and that's something that, you know, you just don't get with the trams these days, with the light rail. So we've probably for the best that we've lost that.
1: Very different to light a flare off a tram, don't you think?
0: That's right. Now, we're about to hit the news. So Libby Gore is coming up. Thank you. And thank you, everyone. I've been Mark Humphries. Good night.
2: ABC News, I'm Eliza Getzey. Danish officials say Lao authorities have charged the owner of a distillery over a mass methanol poisoning incident in which two young Australian women died. Two 19-year-olds, Bianca Jones.

0: Jones and Holly Morton Bowles died after the incident at a hostel in Laos in late 2024. Four other tourists were also killed, including two Danish women, after consuming tainted drinks. The charges include the sale of food products harmful to health and operating an illegal business. The Danish Foreign Ministry says the penalty ranges from 3 months to 4 years imprisonment. Andy Burnham says he's ready to lead the British Labour Party in his first speech as its leader. The newly elected Makerfield MP's confirmation as party leader means he'll be sworn in as the UK's seventh Prime Minister in less than 10 years on Monday. It comes as the populist right-wing Reform UK leads opinion polls as Brits lose faith in the main political parties. In his speech, Mr Burnham has vowed to end factional politics in the Labour Party.
1: We won't beat Britain's new right if we are consumed by infighting and pulling in different directions. That is, and always has been, an indulgence that falls heaviest on the people who need Labour most.
0: Iran and the US have escalated their renewed bombing campaign against one another, with Washington reportedly striking bridges and an airport, and Iran saying it's targeted US bases across the Middle East. The BBC's Barbara Plett-Usher has more.
2: The Iranians made very clear that they will not settle for anything less than recognition of their right to regulate shipping through the Strait of Hormuz based on their interpretation of a fairly vague wording of the Memorandum of Understanding. And the Americans have said that is not acceptable, and they are responding to strikes on ships that Iran has been carrying out. So as long as those strikes continue, they will continue their military attacks.
0: A Senate hearing into 000 outages has been told Telstra could face up to $30 million in penalties for last week's network failure. Telstra executives and officials from the 000 custodian gave evidence in Canberra today, along with the Australian Communications and Media Authority. ACMA says it's investigating the outage and has the power to issue notices to Telstra to request information, as well as issue penalties. Telstra CEO Vicky Brady has told the hearing maintenance mistakes were to blame for the outage, which led to the failure of hundreds of 000 calls and various transport and payment systems. A federal inquiry into racism against First Nations people has heard allegations of systemic racism in Northern Territory courts, hospitals and schools. The inquiry is holding hearings across Australia and has been in the NT this week. The Territory Government did not provide a submission. Indigenous rights advocate Thomas Mayo says the inquiry is overdue.
3: Racism has become worse in this country over the years towards Aboriginal and Torres Strait Islander people, particularly since the referendum, especially in around late 2022 when one side of government decided to go against the voice.
0: Rideshare company Uber has reversed a decision to charge extra fees for Uber Assist, acknowledging it didn't properly account for the financial burden of charging passengers for extra assistance. The company introduced a $5 fee for Uber Assist in May, prompting criticism from disability advocates and passengers. The service provides curb-to-curb support, including help getting in and out of cars and storing mobility aids. Uber Australia's managing director Emma Foley says the fee is being scrapped after criticism from advocates.
4: What we didn't properly account for was the additional financial burden that it placed on riders with disabilities. And so now it's our responsibility to figure out how to address those reliability challenges through a fairer mechanism.
0: Big Ted, Little Ted, Jemima and Humpty are marking 60 years on Australian television. The ABC children's program Play School has been part of Australian childhoods for six decades. The program's helped raise generations of children from baby boomers through to Generation Alpha. Children's expert and former Play School writer Dr. Joanne Orlando says the show feels familiar even as Australia changes around it.
5: It's constantly keeping up with how Australia is changing. But I think one of the interesting things is that they've kept really traditional toys, and I think that's part of it. I think that's why parents still like it, because there's still things like a teddy bear and a doll, and I think that really takes us back to our own childhood.
0: You're listening to ABC News.

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2: Good evening. Buonasera. Kalispera. Man 5-on-1. It's Libby with you, meeting you where you are in your language. My language is the nightlife. It is a weekend, and I am thrilled to be guest hosting for Suzanne Hill yet again for these next three nights right across Australia. Look how wide my arms are. I have got you within the embrace. Some fantastic things to talk about tonight, no matter what you're doing, sinking back into the lounge, unwinding, still on your feet, working, in the car, going about your business. I gotcha. Not a problem. Too much to talk about, too much to share. And indeed, it's not my program, it's yours. You know the phone number, 1300 800 222. You can text anytime, 0467 922 702. In a moment, a question for you as you dive into the weekend. You're either going to be full of socialising and gastronomic activity, or maybe you're more of the ilk of exercise and calorie monitoring. You may have a devil-may-care approach to calorific enjoyment, or you might be a protein-hunting chia snorter. Regardless of how you eat, a bigger question tonight is, your weight actually everybody's business? And I'm talking about that in the context of new weight loss drugs. You might be going into the weekend thinking, how am I going to reboot my life for the second part of the year? These weight loss drugs, they're expensive. They're also very good. The question is, should they be on the PBS? Should they be part of our public health system? Is your weight loss of benefit to me financially, given the burden it releases the public health system of joint replacement or maybe even cardio health? All that and more coming up. Also, in the wake of a big football match at the SCG tonight, Swans v Adelaide, neck and neck. Can you imagine? I think we need to go to Adelaide and see exactly what's going on. My understanding is in Adelaide, they're having a huge festival called Illuminate, which is kind of like Adelaide's version of Vivid in Sydney, or Victoria's version of turning on the lights. I don't know. Shall we go there as well? First up, just to put you in the mood so you know how I feel about myself and about you, Carole King.

0: In a moment, I'll take you to Adelaide, where it's all lit up. Can't wait.
1: Some invitations are just too good to refuse, like conversations in the kitchen with our most prominent politicians. Surprises are plenty.
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0: Good evening. It's lovely to have your company. Where are you? What are you doing? What can you see out of the window? I'm wondering if you can see light. I was recently in Shanghai, and in Shanghai there is a place called the Bund, which is apparently 12 years or 13 years or so ago was pretty damn empty. It's like a stretch of water, like Port Phillip Bay. It doesn't do actually much, but it's a really big mercantile port. And around it now, there are huge buildings which at 6 o'clock every night as the sun goes down become illuminated and lit. And there is something about lighting that makes you feel like you're at the top of the faraway tree. Honestly, it's just so exciting. So I thought tonight I might take you to Adelaide because Adelaide seemed to have their own version of this lights up thing going on. It's called Illuminate Adelaide. And Lee Cumberledge is the co-founder and the creative director of that. And let me just see if I can get Lee up on the radio. Lee, good evening.
5: Hi, Libby. Thanks for having me on the show.
0: Tell me, it's an absolute delight. What can you see at the moment? Have you got lights up all around you? It's this winter festival been going for 6 years or so, I understand, in Adelaide.
5: Yeah, that's right. It's our 6th year this year, and I'm standing on North Terrace, actually, you know, the cultural boulevard of the CBD of Adelaide, and I'm looking at all of the different installations along here that we have in our free program, City Lights, and thousands of people walking up and down, enjoying the program. It's a wonderful, dry, cold night, but dry, which is great. There's lots of people out, and it's our final weekend, so we run through till Sunday. So I think people are getting out before the holidays finish and just enjoying the different installations that we've got as part of that free program.
0: Just trying to get an idea of where you are. You're not up near the Exeter Hotel, are you? I'm just remembering from all those fringe comedy festivals. Can you paint me a picture of where you actually are?
5: I'm on North Terrace. I'm looking at the Art Gallery of South Australia.
0: Is that down near the roundabout and the Hilton and around there?
5: No, it's North Terrace is like the boulevard along the northern edge of the square mile of the city of Adelaide.
0: Right, got it.
5: And we've got the Art Gallery and the South Australian Museum and Government House as well. We've got installations and projections through all of those.
0: Have you lit them all up?
5: Precincts. We've lit them all up. Even the Governor has given us access to the facade of Government House. So

0: the gates are open, and we've already had more than 60,000 people go through that site alone to look at the amazing projection.
1: What have you put up on the governor's house?
0: Yeah, so we've got a projection mapping project. So Miguel Chevalier, French artist, our artist in residence this year, actually, he's mapped the building, and he's got this incredible projection called Origins of the World, which is kind of a psychedelic, very vibrantly coloured, moving image projection across the entire facade of Government House.
1: Wow.
0: Which just looks amazing.
1: This seems to me like it's South Australia's version of Vivid. Is that right? I mean, Melbourne just has to turn on the lights. That's pretty much what we've got. Brisbane doesn't need a lighting show because, let's face it, it's always lit up in Brisbane. Darwin's got the Field of Lights, or around in the Northern Territory, there's the Field of Lights near Uluru. But this is your version of taking public buildings and public spaces and doing something with lighting, yeah?
0: Yeah, that's right. I mean, there are some similarities for sure. I mean, particularly with our free program, as I mentioned. But I think what is a little bit different about Illuminate is that we also present a whole lot of ticketed immersive experiences and after dark experiences in different parts of the city. So we've got Night Visions, for example, in the Adelaide Botanic Garden.
1: What's that?
0: It's a show that we've created with several Australian and international artists and a composer as well. So it's an immersive journey into a parallel dimension, really. So we've transformed different beautiful areas of the Botanic Garden with thousands of lasers, projections. There's beautiful, huge projections of First Nations faces in the trees, for example. There's lasers and audio in the Bicentennial Conservatory. So there's a whole lot of different experiences as you walk through that beautiful garden. And that runs until Sunday night. And there's still some tickets available. It's selling really fast, but it's the final weekend for that show. We've also got Universal Kingdom, which is an after-dark experience in the Adelaide Zoo. And that involves a whole series of animals featuring the Ice Age this year. And so we've got, we've got a giant woolly mammoth. We've got saber-toothed tigers that are actually lifelike puppets, really great for families and for the kids. We've got projections of the Australian megafauna species on one of the beautiful buildings inside the zoo. So, you know, and there's some of the animals are awake at night and out to be seen as well, like the pelicans are out under amazing UV lights and performing for us. There's the reptile house as well that's open after dark, so a lot of those creatures get very active. So a fantastic experience in the Adelaide Zoo as well. And then we've got augmented games as well, which is this interactive gaming experience at the showground, which is
1: tell me about this. Is this
0: out now.
1: Is that like Pac-Man and Galaga and pinball machines and all that fun stuff that used to be in fish and chip shops?
0: Yeah, that's right. That's right. Well, it's sort of old school games. It's not Pac-Man and those tabletop games. It's actually a game, gaming experience where you step onto like a game field or a court, and the games are projected, and you jump inside them and participate. Your body's the controller, and you play with families. And we've now just sold every ticket to that, which has been so popular. So it's been a real success. So I think that's the difference really with Illuminate, is that we have a big free program or light trail, City Lights, but we also have these amazing experiences that are ticketed in various venues. And that program changes every year, so there'll be a whole lot of new things to see next year as well. And then there's a music program as well that finishes up this weekend with a big electronic music celebration called Supersonic in one of our big music venues here, the Highman Street Music Hall. That's tomorrow night. So that's part of the big finish of the final weekend.
1: Well, I'm just looking at the score. It looks like the Swans have gone down to Adelaide, so you're on top there. I do not know what the price of airfares is to Adelaide this weekend. Should anyone be thinking, damn it, I'm going to go over and I'm going to experience it. But, hey, if you're in South Australia and you want to go to Illuminate, obviously you've got it ready to go. And for those of you that want to go for an impromptu adventure, jump on a plane or jump in the car and drive your 8 hours from Victoria. At least I know that much. It takes that long to get there. Tell me, do you still have pie floaters, or is that just an anachronism now?
0: Oh, I'm sure you'd be able to find one around here somewhere, particularly that, you know, in the late night district on a Friday night. Don't recommend them.

0: personally.
1: Really? Have kebabs taken over?
0: Oh, kebabs are always a late night option, aren't they? But definitely have gone for the pie floater in the past. But I think I'm a bit beyond that these days. But that's definitely a big SA tradition for sure.
1: Have you got anything good happening after midnight there, Lee?
0: Well, by midnight tonight we'll be switching everything off a little bit before that. But tomorrow night that music program, the Supersonic, runs through until 2 a.m. with Skin on Skin, an amazing Australian and South Sudanese DJ who's really been travelling the world and based in Europe these days. He's coming down to Adelaide tomorrow to play the headlines.

it's in quotation marks, quieten the noise, but they aren't focused as well as dampening the joy in eating. They can suck the joy out of the rest of your life and can be dangerous. Can they? Is that your experience of them? 1-300-800-222. I'll tell you why I ask, because you're really lucky. On the radio at the moment, in just a moment, Professor Wendy Brown from the Alfred Hospital in Victoria. She's also the Director of Surgery with a specialty in weight management. And Wendy knows about these drugs. She knows a whole lot about the public health system. She's made herself available not only to share her information, but to take your calls. So 1-300-800-222. The way I'll run it is I'll have a conversation with Wendy first, and then if you choose to call or send us a message and ask a question, I'm sure that Wendy will be happy to help you out. My name is Libby Gaw. I'm so excited to be guest hosting for Suzanne Hill because, you know, let's face it, I know what happens after midnight. It's the challenge. No, yeah, it's the challenge. It's the challenge tonight, and you are going to be so delighted with the five categories. How are you going to love it? Meanwhile, stand up and shake your tuchus to this.

0: bottom girls. Queen, if your night was sinking into dull, boring lifetime, I hope I've rescued you, dragged you out kicking and screaming into a little bit of energetic weekend nightlife with me, Libby Gore, standing in for Suzanne Hill.
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0: Is my weight any of your business? And is the fact that you choose to lose some of benefit

0: me? This is the question I wanted to explore with you tonight and with Professor Wendy Brown, Director of Surgery at the Alfred Hospital with a specialty in weight management, as we discuss the new drugs that are turning weight loss on its head, helping people who previously have been unable to drop weight find something that is achievable and stop the noise in their head from telling them, A, they're not good enough, and B, they need more food. Wendy Brown joins you on the radio. Wendy, thank you for being with me.
1: Thank you for having me, Libby.
0: Oh, we haven't even started. But Wendy, I needed to ask you, what is obesity? What is being obese as distinct from being fat?
1: Well, obesity in a medical sense is defined as excess adiposity, which means carrying more fat than you need. And so people live with obesity. Obesity is a disease. It's a disease they live with. And it, you know, in evolutionary terms, having excess adiposity or more fat than you need was considered a good thing because it's an excess food store. So back in the day when we weren't surrounded by food all the time, we weren't able to buy it 24/7, we weren't able to just go to shops or even order it on Uber Eats at any time of the day or night, when we had to hunt and gather for our food, people who stored a bit of extra fat were the survivors because they had that food source available when food wasn't as plentiful. And so obesity, I guess, is a condition which, because of the environment we live in now, has turned into not being necessarily a survival benefit, but something that actually can be deleterious to our health.
0: By calling it a condition or calling it a disease, does that abrogate personal responsibility? Because many people just like saying, no, just stop eating. You eat too much. You don't exercise enough. You are responsible for your weight, rather than thinking it's a condition or a malfunctioning of the body's ability to regulate itself.
1: I think there's an awful lot of stigma that goes into obesity and an awful lot of blame. But the reality is that people who carry extra weight or have very efficient metabolisms that mean that they are able to store that extra fat really get very stigmatized. Because when you ask people to lose weight, 97% of people can do it. You can put them on a low-calorie diet, so a low-energy diet. You can get them to exercise more, and 97% of them will lose 10 to 15 kilograms. But the reality is, over 3 years, 97% of those people will regain all of that weight plus another 2 or 3 kilograms. And that's because our body is designed to defend that fat mass vigorously. As I said, it sees it as a good thing. Your body sees the fat as a good thing. It's a food store. It's protective. It's about survival. So anytime you lose fat, your body switches on every single system in your body that makes you hungry, so you feel overwhelmingly hungry. And it also down-regulates or turns down every system in your body that makes you burn energy. So people who've lost a significant amount of weight are constantly feeling hungry, and they feel cold, and they don't feel like moving. And these are really primal instincts. It's very, very hard to resist hunger when you genuinely feel it. So I don't know if you've ever lost weight really quickly, got gastro or something, and you lose that 5 or 6 kilos sort of really quickly. When your appetite comes back, it's ferocious and it's really, really hard to control. And if 97% of people have trouble controlling it, I would argue it's physiology. It's very normal. It's not a moral failing. It's not that people can't control themselves or that they don't have the willpower. It's just that they're fighting their physiology, and that's really, really hard to do.
0: Do you know what? It sounds like if the body was an app, it would need to be updated. You know, like, oh. You know, like, it needs a later version to be able to deal with weight loss so that...
1: Yeah. We're stuck in a modern environment where we're, you know, exercise is an optional extra, where food is energy dense, it's tasty, it's marketed to us very effective, it's available 24/7. And exercise is also an optional extra, but we're stuck with the same genes that we had when we were cavemen or hunters and gatherers, or even to my grandparents' generation, where my grandmother, you know, doing the washing was a whole day event where she had to boil the boiler and put things in, and I don't know, it sounded terrible, whereas we now just press a button.
0: Now, if you've just joined us, if you've come from the NRL states, hello, boofball lovers, you've joined a conversation about fat, not necessarily fat ears or fat heads, but how one can manage one's weight and whether me

0: managing my weight is of benefit to you? And that is where the conversation now takes us, Wendy, because we have this new generation of drugs which outsource the stress and the worry and the meticulousness you actually need to maintain a lower weight. If you are a fat person, a fatter person, you have to measure everything. You have to think about it all the time. You have to think about what you put into your mouth. Tell us about these new drugs.
1: For people living with obesity, as I said, there's this constant noise in their head that makes them hungry, and it's not their fault. It's their hormones, their physiology. And on the other side of the equation, everything that burns energy in your body is really slower because your body's trying to preserve energy. These GLP, these agonists, they're incretins, which is basically a fancy word for gut hormones. So they're hormones that are normally produced by your gut. And the first generation were the GLP-1 agonists, and you'll all have heard of Ozempic or Wegovy. But before that, there was Trulicity and Saxenda, which were daily injections, but these other newer ones are weekly injections. And GLP-1 is a hormone that's normally produced by the last part of your small bowel called the terminal ileum. So the part of the small bowel that's just before the food hits the colon. And when the food hits that area, it stretches that bit of the bowel. And in the normal sense, that hormone goes to your brain and says, hey, stop eating. It's, you know, we're full now. The food's getting all the way through to the large bowel or the colon, and there's no more space for any more food. So it's called a break, like an intestinal break. So when we give people GLP-1 agonists, it switches on those same pathways and it slows down the emptying of the stomach and it makes people feel very full. The next generation of drugs have a combination of that hormone plus another hormone that's produced in your duodenum, which is the bowel straight after the stomach. And that's a hormone that as soon as food hits that area of the bowel, is switched on. It just says, oh, we've started eating, get ready to stop. And so the combination of that drug is people start eating and they, in the normal sense, you start eating and it's sort of preparing you to stop. But when you have it in the drug form, you get the signal earlier. So as soon as you start eating, your body's already thinking, oh, I've only eaten half a plate of food and I think that's almost enough. And then it's combined with that other drug that then gives you a prolonged feeling, the GLP-1 saying, we don't really need to eat for a while because it stops your stomach from emptying and gives you that prolonged sense of satiation. There are neuro drugs coming soon, and some of them had a bit of bad press recently because there's been some, I guess, formulated forms that are not from drug companies and are untested that have probably had some bad side effects. Those ones target another pathway, which is glucagon, and that's a pathway in your liver that helps you to burn off glucose, but it also sort of helps you preserve muscle when you're losing weight. And so these drugs are quite interesting because they possibly will help people lose weight but also preserve their muscle mass and preferentially lose fat, which I guess is the goal. But in a sense, these drugs are just evening the playing field. They're just sorting out the hormones that are probably not, they're probably functioning too efficiently in people living with obesity, and they're just helping people to get the signals right in their body so that they can fulfill quicker and feel full for longer
0: in a modern world. So here are the questions that are coming in on text. Can I throw some at you? And indeed, you're most welcome to call. Wendy, will you take some calls? Are you happy to?
1: Yeah, sure.
0: 1-300-800-222 is the number. Can you kindly ask your guest if injectables are suitable for a 75-year-old female? I'm about 85 kilograms and short in height. I would have loved to have got to 70 kilograms before I die. Isn't that funny that you've got this vision in your head of what you'd love to look like before you die and how much space in your head that fantasy takes up?
1: There's no reason. Age isn't, as far as I'm aware, any contraindication. But in your 70s, one lovely thing about getting older is that your weight tends to start to drift down naturally because your body does adjust as we get older. And we see most older people start to gradually drift down their weight. Plus, there's some benefit in maintaining a little bit of extra weight into older age because as we get older and we're more prone to getting sick, it's good to have a bit of energy in reserve. And also, these drugs, the current ones anyway, when you lose weight, the real concern is you don't want to lose muscle. And as we age, losing muscle can be a bit of a bad thing because you need to maintain your strength and make sure that you protect your joints and your bones. And, you know, if you have a fall onto the ground, you have the strength to get up off the ground. So they're not, there's no reason why not, but it should be done carefully and in consideration with your GP or whoever your healthcare provider is, to make sure it's a considered decision.
0: Why are they so expensive? Why aren't they rebateable? I would have thought that in a public hospital system whereby they look after your hearts and they look after your joints, that if people lost weight, that would take pressure off different parts of the system.
1: Absolutely. The latest Australian Institute of Health and Wellbeing report came out a couple of weeks ago about obesity and reported that 33% of Australian adult men and 32% of Australian adult women now live with obesity. It also reported that obesity is responsible for about 9%, 8.5%, I think, percent of all diseases in Australia, and that equates to about $10.8 billion in healthcare expenditure. But of that healthcare expenditure, only $800 million went towards actually obesity treatments. Everything else was the side effects of obesity, so the heart disease, the cancer, the diabetes. And so we've had this real focus of treating the complications of obesity and a real reluctance to fund treatment of obesity itself.
0: Why is
1: and we
0: that?
1: See this with bariatric surgery as well, where, you know, less than 10% of obesity surgeries occur in public hospitals. And I think it comes down to stigma, that there's a sense that people should be able to do it themselves, yet we're willing to pay for the downstream effects of it, and we're not willing to listen to the biology. And also, I think there's maybe a little bit of a fear that if 33% of our population are living with the disease of obesity, that somehow we might overwhelm the healthcare system. But we're already spending a lot of money. And I think there needs to be a bit of a step back and say, okay, well, let's maybe think about how we redirect money so that we help people at the source. And if we can help people before who are living with obesity who don't have diseases yet, maybe in the long run we can actually save the system a lot of money.
0: It's an interesting conundrum, isn't it, that that my weight could save you money. There are many people asking the question, can you ever come off it? Or are you subject to taking the medication for life? If you come off it, do you just put on more weight?
1: And that, I think that's the issue with these drugs, and it's what we're starting to learn about. But I think the reality is once you start an obesity treatment, it has to be lifelong. So that's where obesity surgery, off what that the strength of that is, it's a lifelong solution. And like anyone who goes on a diet, like I said at the beginning, they can do it for the period that they're doing the diet, but if they come off it over 3 years, they regain all the weight. So if people come off these drugs, then yes, they probably will regain the weight. But that's no different to if you stop your high blood pressure tablet. If you stop taking that, your blood pressure comes back. If you stop taking your diabetes tablets, your diabetes comes back. It's a chronic disease. It's a chronic condition. It's physiology. It's the way your body is built. And it's not your fault. It's just the way your body's built. And it's, we shouldn't be ashamed to say that actually you do need lifelong treatment, but we have to be pragmatic about that and build that into the expectation. And that's where the cost becomes, you know, quite problematic for a lot of people.
0: Is there much debate, public debate, about who should bear the cost of weight loss treatments, or is it still up the back of the bus?
1: I think there's quite a lot of debate. I have not been involved, but I understand there's been discussions in Canberra with the pharmaceutical benefits scheme about supporting some of these drugs, but there's obviously been some stoushing around price, and I guess, and I'm no expert on this, Libby, but there's something to do with Donald Trump and some sort of international pricing policy that he's set for drugs that have got their main license in America. So I think it's a really complicated thing. I do genuinely believe that there is some desire to make these drugs more affordable, but at the moment it doesn't seem that there's been a very easy pathway forward.
0: And so in terms of putting them on the PBS, that's complicated. I'll just take a call from Deb. Hang on a tick while that thought comes back to me. Deb, hi.
2: Yeah, hey, Libby, how you going?
0: Good, thank you. This is Wendy. You can ask her your question.
2: Wendy, I'm not not quite sure if you're going to be able to answer it because it's a little complicated.
0: Oh, I don't know whether we can do too complicated.
2: Okay, well, let's shoot the breeze, and if I don't get an answer, that's fine. I've been morbidly obese for a long time, and I've recently had part of my rectum taken out. I had a ruptured bowel, and I'm really reluctant, and I've had altered bowel and gastro actions since surgery. It's been like 4 or 5 years. And I'm worried about the impact either the surgery or the new generation of drugs might have on my gastrointestinal system, as it's not a normal one.
0: Well, that's an interesting question. Where would Deb go, Professor Wendy Brown, in order to get some sort of helpful diagnosis to enable her to lose weight, given her personal situation?
1: I think you'd be, start with your general practitioner. The side effects of these drugs can be either constipation or diarrhea, and unfortunately it can be a little bit hard to predict which one you're going to get, and that's why we tend to start people on low doses and then build the doses up. And usually those side effects on the gastrointestinal system tend to be fairly transient. But this is the sort of scenario where that's where, you need to do this hand in hand with your GP, or if not your GP, an endocrinologist or another specialist that works in the obesity field, to find a solution that works well for you.
0: How do you find a specialist in the obesity field, Wendy? Like, are there people in the public system that are affordable that you can find?
1: There are a few public hospital obesity clinics. There is a group called NACOS, which is the National Association of Clinical Obesity Services, I think it stands for. And there's a number of clinics around Australia, and they I'm a surgeon, so I'm not in that group, and so I'm not saying this with any form of sort of advertising, but it's an impartial group that really just supports really good obesity management, and that's a group where you could look up their website and see if there's a clinic near to you that you may be able to get a referral to.
0: Here's my question that slipped my mind, Wendy. It's how much research is there done into obesity? Do we do enough? That's the subjective part of the question.
1: I mean, and again, I probably have a vested interest in this because we do a lot of obesity research, but the National Health and Medical Research Council is our national funding body for most research grants that comes through the government. In 2014, they were providing around $40 million a year towards obesity-related research. In 2024, that had dropped to around $14 million a year. So about a 60% drop over a 10-year period. Now, there has been a drop in a lot of research funding, but it's the biggest drop compared to any other group of diseases. And if we divide that up about the number of people living with obesity who are adults in Australia, it's approximately $2.50 a head that we're spending on obesity. So compared to the number of people living with obesity, which has gone up by 20% over that period, we're really not investing at all. And people think, oh, we've got the solution now because we've got the surgeries, we've got the GLP-1. But the reality is we're still learning how to use these drugs properly. We're still learning how to work them into the long term. There's newer drugs coming with fewer side effects, with different risk profiles. The surgeries are changing. We're working together hand in hand, surgeries and drugs. There's so much more we could learn and so much more we could do, but you can't do that without research funding. And why would we expect outcomes to get better if we're not funding research into making them better?
0: Professor Wendy Brown is from the Alfred Hospital. She is the director of surgery, and we have been talking about weight loss drugs and whether my weight loss makes your life any better, whether funding weight loss drugs actually would take pressure off other parts of the public health system. And you seem to think, what are all the things that stem out of obesity, Wendy? That what are all the other health issues that are like an octopus from obesity?
1: Obesity is now the number one preventable cause of death in our community. So ahead of alcohol and tobacco. So tobacco has been number one for a number of years, and obesity has now overtaken that. And that's because obesity is the major driver of cardiovascular disease or heart disease. It's the major driver of stroke. it's a major driver of

0: many cancers. It's the major driver of diabetes and all the downstream effects of diabetes. In fact, there's 200 diseases that are directly or indirectly caused by or made worse by obesity. So if we can go to the
1: And
0: source
1: take away the
0: and
1: shame,
0: treat the
1: maybe.
0: problem and take away the shame in saying, let's help you with your weight. And doctors, we also feel awkward in approaching people's weight. And look, there are people who live with extra adiposity, who carry extra weight that have no impact on their health. But we don't know who those lucky people are going to be. And it's a bit like, me being a doctor, it's my job to warn you of risk factors. So if you're a smoker, it's my job to say, hey, you shouldn't smoke. If you're drinking too much, you should cut back on what you're drinking. If you're not exercising enough, you should exercise a bit more. If you're carrying extra weight, I would say it should be as natural a conversation as saying, well, you are carrying a bit of extra weight. There's some things we can think about to do to try to help you reduce that weight. And that hopefully will make you not only healthier, make you live longer, but, feel a lot better in yourself, take the pressure off your joints, just really improve your quality of life. So we should be able to talk about that as naturally as we talk about so many other things.
1: Yeah, I think the conversation about, listen, you need to drop a bit of weight is so much more confronting and hurtful than you really should stop drinking so much, you really shouldn't smoke.
0: It really is. And that's
1: Why
0: because
1: is that?
0: people, I think because, unfortunately, living with obesity is still the last frontier in stigma. It's still the last frontier. And these are the group of people that still get picked on. They're people who get shamed. And they're people who've been told that they're moral, they've got a moral failing because they, in inverted commas, can't control themselves. And it's just so wrong and so unfair. These people who are living with obesity have very efficient metabolism. They're, in fact, the survivors historically. They're the very evolved people, and they should not feel ashamed of the fact that they have a problem that's hard for them to control. And they should be proud of the fact if they go and seek help. And we should be celebrating that we now finally have some solutions that are effective, they're safe. And, are only going to get better as time goes by.
1: Great to talk to you, Wendy Brown.
0: Thank you so much for having me, Libby.
1: Professor Wendy Brown, Director of Surgery at the Alfred Hospital. In just a moment, I'm going to share with you some information about how these weight loss drugs are actually transforming the longevity of our First Nations people in a way you won't even have thought possible.
2: Is she really going out with him?
3: Well, there she is. Let's ask her.
2: Betty, is that Jimmy's ring you're wearing?
3: Gee, it must be great riding with him.
2: Is he picking you up after school today? By the way, where'd you meet him?
4: I met him at the candy store. He turned around and smiled at me. You get the picture?
2: Yes, we see.

0: Well, what a terrible story. I'd forgotten how sad that song was. Hello, this is Weekend Nightlife. My name is Libby Gore, standing in for Suzanne Hill. On the topic of Monjaro, it absolutely wasn't developed as a weight loss medication in the first instance. Instead, like Ozempic, the R&D that went into its creation was actually focused around the treatment of diabetes, which makes it a really valuable drug for those dealing with that condition. And that, strangely, is especially true for Australia's Indigenous population. There's a lot of shame that can be directed at Australia's First Nations people because of the high proportion of diabetes that absolutely cuts a swathe through the population. But Associate Professor Neil Cohen, who's head of the Diabetes Clinical Research Laboratory at the Baker Heart and Diabetes Institute, has got another theory as to what is going on in that community and why these treatments for diabetes and weight loss are game changers when it comes to preserving our cultural heritage with First Nations people. Good evening, Neil.
1: Hi, Libby. How are you?
0: Yeah, I'm good, thank you. Tell me, people often blame the Indigenous population for bad food choices for the fact that they've got a high proportion of people develop diabetes, and yet we know that some of the healthiest of Indigenous athletes still have developed diabetes. What is it about First Nations people the world over that makes them so susceptible?
1: Yeah, well, in Australia, diabetes rates are about 3 or 4 times non-Indigenous rates. And this is, as you say, true for many Indigenous groups, Pacific Islanders, a lot of Asian populations, Middle Eastern populations. So there's no question there is a genetic basis and possibly epigenetic basis for some of this stuff. You know, as I think your last speaker was alluding to, that there is a very efficient metabolism associated with many of these Indigenous groups. So coming from a hunter-gathering background where food was scarce, they had to have very efficient metabolism. And in the modern world, that translates, unfortunately, into obesity and chronic illness. So we see this in Australia, in our Indigenous population, and we see it around the world as well. So you're right, there's a bit of a shame and blame about this. But, you know, my experience has been that our Indigenous people and other Indigenous populations, their diet may not be perfect, but whose is? And, you know, it's something that I see repeatedly, and it's frustrating because, you know, it's not their fault. It's something that, unfortunately, is largely genetic.
0: Yeah, the app has not updated. Tell me about the use of Monjaro, say, or a weight loss drug in terms of sustaining our Indigenous population's life. I mean, if people are dying too soon, we're at risk of losing not just human lives but culture, history.
1: Yes, so diabetes is a terrible scourge in the Indigenous populations. And so we see very early onset, very aggressive type 2 diabetes in these populations. We see very early onset of complications such as kidney disease, blindness, heart disease, and people die early from this, from the complications of diabetes. So treating diabetes aggressively, having good treatments for diabetes, having good models of care for treating diabetes, particularly in some of these remote communities, is absolutely essential. And you know, I was shocked when I visited many communities and the extent of diabetes, the difficulty in managing such a nasty form of type 2 diabetes really, you know, made me determined to do something about it. So hopefully that's something we can do. And Monjaro is just one of the things that we hope to be bringing to these communities. But, you know, it's also models of care and ways of improving the models of care in these communities as well.
0: How easy is it to get funding for this kind of thing, Neil?
1: Yeah, not easy. You know, again, national funding, I think as Wendy was alluding to, is scarce, and there's a lot of fierce competition for it. So it is not easy, and there does need to be funding to really prove the scientific points and make scientific discoveries in this area. So we're desperate for funding, really.
0: Associate Professor Neil Cohen is the head of the Diabetes Clinical Research Laboratory at the Baker Heart and Diabetes Institute. What's the difference between diabetes 1 and diabetes 2, Neil?
1: Yeah, big difference. So type 2 diabetes is the most common type of diabetes. It's the type that's associated with obesity, lifestyle, and it comes on later in life, usually middle-aged or to older people, and it's growing in number, whereas type 1 diabetes is completely different. That comes on in younger people. It's an autoimmune condition in which the immune system destroys the pancreas, nothing to do with weight or diet. And often young people get this fairly suddenly and they need to go on to insulin therapy immediately and for the rest of their lives. So it's a different condition with different causes, but it still has the same set of complications, if you like, because it's still a high blood glucose condition.
0: Do you have a problem with people using these medications for weight management as distinct from in terms of supply to get it out to people who need it for diabetes?
1: Well, I mean, as you said, they were developed as diabetes drugs, but the reality is, and they've been around for 20 years, by the way, this all began 20 years ago when they were diabetes drugs, but as time has gone on, they've become much more effective weight loss agents. They become, instead of twice daily injections, they become once weekly injections. And the truth is they're very, very effective drugs for weight loss and obesity, and we know that they improve outcomes. They improve not just weight, they improve outcomes like reducing the risk of diabetes, the risk of heart disease, the risk of kidney disease, the risk of osteoarthritis, etc. So I think obesity is a chronic illness. It deserves treatment. It deserves adequate treatment. And so I don't have a problem with it. I think that, again, obesity is one of these conditions that people get blamed for because there's a lack of understanding as to the real pathogenesis of the whole condition and the fact that it's not a lifestyle choice, it's a chronic illness.
0: So what next for the Indigenous communities?
1: So I think we think that agents like this are tremendously important in improving outcomes, but equally, certainly in remote communities, it doesn't matter what medication we have, there's often difficulty in still getting these medications to patients for a whole range of reasons. And we have to look very carefully at models of care in these communities. It's not the same as city living where you can make appointments for people and specialist appointments. So, we really have to look at different ways of approaching managing in these communities. So that's one of the things that we've just commenced a national trial in this sort of area where we're trialing more intensive sort of models of care. And we think that you need to do the research to really work out the best ways of getting these sort of treatments to people.
0: Neil, thank you so much. The news is coming up. Honestly, we could talk about this for another couple of hours, but everyone's responded to it. I think we've got some great information out there. Associate Professor Neil Cohen from the Baker Heart and Diabetes Institute. This is Weekend.
2: ABC News with Andrew Kaloupas. Danish officials say Lao authorities have charged the owner of a distillery over a mass methanol poisoning that killed two Australian teenagers in 2024. Jono Wakely reports.
3: Bianca Jones and Holly Morton Bowles, both aged 19, died after the incident at the Nana Backpackers Hostel in Vang Vieng in November 2024. Four other tourists were killed, including two Danish women, after consuming tainted drinks. Lao officials announced the charges at a press conference where international media outlets were denied entry. The Danish Foreign Ministry said in the press conference it was announced the owner of a distillery was charged for the sale of harmful food products and operating an illegal business, charges which carry a maximum sentence of 4 years in jail.
2: The Victorian Liberal Party executive has voted to disendorse controversial state MP Moira Deeming, but she may face a new battle, this time to avoid bankruptcy. Ethan Seidemann with more.
4: Moira Deeming's political career as a Liberal is over, with party executives voting unanimously to take her off the ballot. Ultimately, it was Mrs. Deeming's refusal to apologise for a dismissed assault allegation against colleague Matthew Guy that was the last straw for the party. Mrs. Deeming now faces possible bankruptcy proceedings from businessman Hilton Grudgeon, who funded her successful defamation action against John Pesutto. He's seeking to access the payout from that action, but the funds have been held in a trust amid an internal Liberal battle. Mr. Grudgeon says his actions should not be interpreted as hostility towards Mrs. Deeming.
2: Telstra says about $100,000 has been paid in financial compensation so far following last week's outage. CEO Vicky Brady has faced a Senate inquiry into telco outages and says about 8,000 claims have been lodged. She says the telco will not be providing compensation to all its customers affected by the outage and is prioritising those who were greatly affected.
5: Because this did not have a universal impact. It was intermittent. And so we've, through that communication, we've made the process very clear for customers to be able to contact us, to be able to tell us the impact it has, and we are committed to promptly working through that.
2: The International Energy Agency has expressed concern about the impact of the resumption of attacks by the US and Iran in the Gulf on global oil supplies if the situation in the Strait of Hormuz does not improve in the next few weeks. The BBC's Barbara Pledasher has more from Jerusalem.
6: The Americans said they had hit military targets to stop Iran from firing on ships in the Strait of Hormuz. But Iranian state media reported deadly strikes on a number of bridges, a railway station, and an airport. Earlier this week, President Trump did threaten to target bridges and power stations if Iranians continued refusing to give up control of the strait. Since then, Iran has increased its allegations of attacks on civilian infrastructure.
2: The Royal Commission on Anti-Semitism and Social Cohesion has heard universities were warned about aggressive outsiders infiltrating pro-Palestinian campus protests. Several key universities have given evidence this week about their response to anti-Semitism on campus. The federal government established the Royal Commission primarily in response to the terror attack targeting the Jewish community at Bondi last December. Monash Professor David Slukey, who appeared at Friday's hearing, says criticism of Israel is not anti-Semitism, but some conduct crossed into harassment.
7: Criticising states is a vital part of our democracy and what we should expect to happen in a democracy. Sometimes we're not talking about criticism and sometimes we're not talking about debate. And I think some of the stories we've heard this week point to harassment and bullying and conduct that's unbecoming.
2: To sport, and the Sydney Roosters and Cronulla Sutherland have maintained their positions in the NRL's top four after Friday night's NRL games. With the details, Andrew Moore.
8: Wet weather was definitely a factor. First of all, at Shark Park, Newcastle scored 4-3, but Kalen Ponga had an off day with the boot, and as a result, Cronulla held on to win 20-18. While at the Sydney Football Stadium, a crowd of over 16,000 saw the Roosters defeat a gallant Melbourne side 14-6, scoring in the end 3-1, including the match winner from Daniel Tupou, his career 195th try. Andrew Moore, ABC Sport, Sydney.
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2: Do you really think the day is done? I think it's just beginning, don't you? It's funny, it was said to me that nothing ever good happens after midnight, but I know it does because this is when you do the challenge. And I commit to you to do a really good challenge tonight. There are five categories that you're going to adore. So when we get close to midnight, 1-300-800-222 is the number. I also wanted to let you know, this is my little notice board part of the program, I wanted to let you know that in this hour, the only songs I'm going to play you are by Darryl Braithwaite. Now, this is because tomorrow night on Weekend Nightlife, you know, between 11 and 12, it's between 11 and 12, yeah, that there is like this hour where someone chooses songs and talks about their life. Last week we did the history of disco. That was interesting. But this is Darryl Braithwaite. He says it's the last interview he's going to do, maybe, and he wants to share it with you. He wants to play you some songs that he's chosen himself that reflect his life and his choices. And I, well, you know I love Darryl Braithwaite. He is the soundtrack of my life, and I'm very honoured that he's chosen to come on Weekend Nightlife with me and you to play you these songs. Now, this is not one of them. I begged him to include this in his number of songs, and he said, do I have to? Actually, wasn't enough time. So I have committed in this hour to play you the songs that you will love of Darryl Braithwaite that are not in his repertoire for tomorrow night between 11 and 12. After that, you will meet Hannah Richel. Hannah is a writer generally of family drama and crime. But she suffered a tragedy about 12 years or so ago. They were living in Sydney and her husband, Matt, was a surfer. And just one day he was just surfing out at Tamarama. He was calling it a board meeting, actually. He was working for a publishing company, I think. And he called it a board meeting where he and his colleague went out surfing and talked about business. Anyway, Matt didn't come home. Sadly, he died in an accident out on his board. And Hannah has written a memoir called An Ocean and a Day, which deals with grief and the light within grief. And I know you might think, oh, that's a bit heavy, but you know, if you can hold my hand and have this conversation with me, I think you'll find it uplifting. I think it will illuminate a part of the human condition that maybe at the end of the week, when you're feeling a little bit more reflective, a little bit more soulful, that will touch something within you that makes you approach the weekend with a sense of, I don't know, resilience and wonder and just that simple gratitude in the simple things of what they said, of how to love and being loved in return, basically. Hannah Richel coming up after this. Darryl Braithwaite, my choice. Darryl, you're my world.

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0: This is Libby Gore sitting in for Suzanne Hill, Weekend Nightlife. Okay, trigger warning. I want to talk with you about grief. Now, I reckon that unless you've experienced a kind of either selfless love or indeed grief, you've not totally lived the gamut of the human experience. Grief is different to depression. It's different to being overwhelmed. It's crashing waves of brokenness. Grief can be unexpected and it can be debilitating. But it's what comes out of the grief that I think is what's fascinating and what people search for when they're going through their own, the stories of how grief finds its place in your life. I don't know whether one truly gets over grief, but I think it settles and it finds its place. So Hannah Richel has written a book called An Ocean and a Day, and it is a memoir of her grief that she experienced when she unexpectedly lost her husband, Matt, who died while surfing at Tamarama Beach near Bondi about 12 years ago now. And Hannah is an acclaimed author. She generally writes family dramas and crime thrillers, but this is a very personal and courageous memoir. It's called An Ocean and a Day, and Hannah joins us now. Hannah, thank you so much for being on the program.
1: Hi, Libby. It's great to talk to you.
0: It's a bit scary, grief. It's one of those things that you can't actually explain. You really do need to go through it to understand it. And once you understand it, it's like you haven't really lived totally until you know what this is. Have you found that?
1: Absolutely. I think my experience of grief was through losing my husband incredibly suddenly and tragically on a very ordinary day. So it really did come out of nowhere, it felt. And I don't think you can be prepared for it. We can sort of use our imagination to project into the future and imagine what it might be like to lose a loved one. We can sort of walk and tiptoe through the feelings of sadness. But until it's with you and until you're experiencing it and you're thrown into the depths of it, I don't think you can prepare for it. And it does transform you. It transforms your life, not just sort of physically the landscape around you and the world you're walking through now without your person beside you, but it transforms you emotionally as well and the way you see life, the way you live your life.
0: Yes, because it is right in front of you that it's transient, that it stops. And so the way you've lived it doesn't make sense anymore because you have this greater knowledge that can just end.
1: Yeah. I mean, for me, it felt like there were sort of blinkers being ripped from my eyes. I suddenly saw how fragile we all are, how ephemeral the world is around us, and how somehow as a society we're able to kind of walk through life convincing ourselves that things are permanent, and if we live the right way or we eat the right food and we exercise, we sort of live in this culture where we're sort of tricked into thinking that everything can be permanent.
0: And that actually, we matter. And I that we found, matter.
1: Yes, yes.
0: Exactly, and we only matter to the people that we love.
1: It's so, so true. And so, yeah, I think it felt to me like I suddenly saw the flip side to life when I had lost Matt and was going through grief. And that transience, that fragility, I mean, obviously it's terrifying and it's frightening. And I think one of the big things that comes with grief is this terrible sense of fear. But also what I noticed was rising up for me was also this sort of amplification of how precious everything was, how beautiful everything could be. And so there was a sort of weird amplification of everything, both the dark side of life, the bitter, but also the sweet.
0: That's what's so tricky about it. There's an ambivalence about it. Tell me, just so that you can get a sense of what Hannah Richel's life with Matt was like, tell me what you did the day before Matt died.
1: Well, it was probably just any ordinary day. It was the school holidays in July 2014. Matt hadn't been long back from a work trip to the UK. He was in quite a high-pressure job running a publishing company in Sydney. And so I would imagine our day had been pretty much like any other in that, you know, we would have woken up, played with the kids, got them off to their various days. I was working as a novelist, so I would have probably had a coffee with Matt and then he would have gone to the office and I would have gone off to wrestle with one of my novels. So I would imagine then our evening would have been spent together cooking dinner, you know, just any other ordinary family really living
0: bucking
1: a normal
0: around
1: life.
0: And then what happened?
1: Totally, yeah.
0: And then what happened?
1: So the morning of the 2nd of July, Matt decided to do things a little differently. He decided to work out of the office that day, that morning, on a business strategy. And then he was going to meet one of the lawyers he worked with through his work down at the beach for what they were calling a board meeting.
0: Yeah.
1: Which, of course, meant
0: surfboard.
1: Chatting on their surfboards. Exactly.
0: Yeah.
1: And so we had a really lovely, very ordinary morning together with some special moments with the kids. We went our separate ways. And then at lunchtime, I was working in my studio and my phone started ringing with a number that I didn't recognize. When I answered it, it was my husband's PA, and she was saying that a Bondi detective was calling the office trying to get hold of our home address. And she was concerned. She didn't want to give out the information without Matt's consent, but she couldn't get hold of him. And we both agreed it was a little strange. I started to pack up my belongings, started walking home, just feeling that something wasn't right and I needed to get home. On the way, I called our childminder, who was with the kids back at the house, and I asked her if anyone had come to the house. And she said, yes, two police officers were there.
0: Oh.
1: And so I pretty much ran the whole way home, knowing, not knowing what had happened, but knowing something terrible was unfolding.
0: Mm.
1: And I got to the front door, I put my key in the door, and I knew I had to go in because my kids were inside. But I just sensed if I crossed that threshold that my life was about to change. And I walked through the door and there were two plainclothes police officers there. One had tears in her eyes. They asked my name and then they told me that Matt had been in an accident. And when I said, is he okay? Which hospital do I go to? They said, I'm so sorry to tell you he died. And so that was the moment really that life changed for us as a family.
0: How old are your children? Were your children at that time?
1: My daughter was 3 and my son was 6.
0: Oh.
1: They're very young.
0: Man, I can't imagine what those moments would have been like. I cannot imagine what those moments would have been like. Although I should say to you, I can empathise with the shock of an accidental, sudden death of a loved one. It's like a vortex, isn't it? Because you don't quite know how you're meant to react. Are you meant to scream?
1: No,
0: are you meant to cry? What are you meant to do? Are you meant to drop everything? It can almost feel performative. I don't quite know how you felt.
1: I felt exactly that. It was the strangest, most surreal experience of my life in terms of it almost felt like I'd fallen into either a nightmare or

0: what, you know, suddenly I'm 39 and I'm projected into this new life of being a widow and a single parent. Mm. And as the shock and the numbness starts to wear off, you're really conscious of how do I live this life? What's expected of me? And how do I move through the world in this new state that I find myself in? And so grief is so many baffling emotions that you don't expect. It's really commonly spoken of, as I'm sure you know, we talk of the five stages of grief, but I think it's also now being sort of debunked as quite clearly there are so many more stages than five, so many more emotions, and it's a really complicated landscape that so many of us walk through when we go through something tragic or sudden or life-changing.
1: So how did the book materialise from this?
0: Well, I never really thought that I would sit down and write a memoir about losing my husband or my journey through grief. It wasn't something that was, you know, in my mind. But as a writer, my natural instinct has always been to pick up my pen and to pick up my journal and to try and make sense of the world through my words. So that was how I began my fiction career. It probably started way back in journaling and just, you know, using language to express myself. So my instinct when Matt died very, very early on was to write for myself, to write personal pieces about how I was feeling and what was going on in my life. And I don't think that early writing really would have made a very good memoir. It was probably just raw emotion and screaming on the page. But what I found later in years, after years had gone by, was that when I look back at what I had written, I could see a sense of transformation, both in myself and in my grief and in the way that I was living and carrying my grief. And I had found so much comfort over those years, reading other people's stories of loss, reading memoir, reading poetry, reading children's books about loss with the kids.
1: Is that because it makes you feel less alone, that what you're feeling, you know, that Oprah-esque quality of if you share the pain or share the experience or share the shame and you realise that you're not the only one to have experienced it, that it kind of not so much sedates it, but it takes away some of the edge to know that you're not the only person in the world who's experienced this?
0: Absolutely. I think it's really important as human beings that we do share these more vulnerable experiences and sides of ourselves, because it's how we connect with each other. And I feel so much of our lives and our relationships these days can exist on quite a surface level. You know, the online space in particular gives us access to so many people and ideas, but often it's in short form or snippets or really shallow engagement. And actually what I was craving was diving deeper into the human experience and understanding that what I was experiencing wasn't freaky or abnormal. It was actually incredibly normal, because death and grief is one of the common human experiences that connect us all. And yet we're still sometimes so bad at facing it and talking about it. And so, yes, that's exactly why I was reaching for those books and why in the end I felt there could be some value in also sharing my experience. If that book became a little light, someone else on the path behind me, or a small companion to somebody who is perhaps trying to help somebody else walk their grief journey. It felt like something that perhaps needed to be shared.
1: A gift, in a sense.
0: Yeah, it's interesting, isn't it? Because, you know, death and grief never feels like a gift when it shows up at your door. But I do think it illuminates what is the gift, which is life. And I think we all sometimes need a reminder of what's most important in our lives. And what I found on reflection was not that it was those big, showy moments in a lifetime, like the marriages and the career promotions and the holidays. What I craved of my life that I shared with Matt, when I look back on it, was those small moments of connection when we're standing in front of the bathroom mirror, brushing our teeth together and smiling at each other, or the cup of tea that's so carefully and gently placed beside the bed in the morning, or even just the way the person you love says your name. You know, you don't get to hear that anymore and you crave it. So I was reminded that it's those small, ordinary moments in our days that are really what makes up a lifetime and what are most precious to us.

0: Hannah Richel is speaking with you on the radio. Hannah has written a really beautiful and brave memoir called An Ocean and a Day. And it is a memoir, and I guess the definition of a memoir is a set period of time. That's what it is it not, Hannah?
1: Yes, it's like a fragment of a life, I would describe it as, really. You know, a deep dive into a certain period of my life.
0: Yeah, when Hannah was coming to terms with the loss of her husband and dealing with grief. Does grief go away, did you find, Hannah, or do you find a place for it?
1: I think you find a place for it, or a way of carrying it. I don't feel that the grief that I carry for my husband will ever leave me, but that means in a way that the love will never leave either. And I find great hope in that, because I think one of the things I was terrified of in the early days was forgetting and losing that connection with the man I loved. But actually, I found that connection is continuing. I still feel a bond to the man that I was married to. I fully accept that he is not here and my life has taken a new shape. I live a very different life now. But what I find comfort in is that the love feels like it's still there. And so, yes, that means the pain is there, the grief is there, but I think it's something
0: recalibrated,
1: to cherish, really, for me.
0: Yeah, recalibrated.
1: And, you know, there are days, totally, there are days where I still feel great pain, or, I cry, but it's almost with a sense of gratitude now for the life that I lived and the man I got to spend those days with.
0: I understand that, and this is something also that's tricky. When you go through something terrible and people are checking in on you, it can almost be tiresome responding. And, you know, there's a responsibility to the people who love you to keep them updated, but in that sense, it's even more of a burden. And so I understand that you created a blog at the time. Is the blog part of the memoir, or is the memoir more personal things? And how did the blog assist you in terms of dealing with that moment, that sort of widespread way of communicating?
1: Well, the blog was never like an intentional, like I'm going to share my experience here on the internet for other people. It started because I was an author, and it was one of the expectations from my publisher that I had a sort of small public-facing website. And I did. And to be honest, I don't think very many people ever looked at it. So it was really just a sort of small tool that I kept in the background. But I think it was about 3 or 4 weeks after Matt had died, and I found myself, we just hosted a birthday party, the fourth year birthday party for my daughter. And I knew then that we still had to go through the celebration, but it was agony. And I sat there at home alone that evening, looking at sort of the trashed house around me, and I just started writing something about sadness and grief and death and sudden loss, but also how even then, in that sort of decimation, I could see tiny little shards of life and light around me in, you know, the kids that had been running through our house earlier that day, and the plants that Matt and I had planted in our courtyard garden only days earlier just starting to shoot. And I wrote this very small fragment, and I put it on my blog, and I don't know, still to this day, I don't really know why I put it out publicly. And I went to bed, forgot all about it, and I woke up the next morning to a whole stream of emails from people who had somehow found it and responded to it. And it felt then that I saw very much that what we seek very much as human beings is connection with each other. Mm. And people started sharing their grief stories with me and their stories of loss. And it wasn't overwhelming. It almost felt like an act of generosity to reach out to me and say, we see you, we understand, and we're holding a space for you here. Mm. So that was the very first experience I had of understanding that, you know, there was this whole tribe of people walking, carrying their pain, and I was now one of them. And so I think the blog naturally escalated from there, but it wasn't something that I kept up very frequently. It was more sort of here and there I would post something and just sort of put some words out into the world and see what happened.
0: It's almost like there's a secret society of people that carry this. And so
1: yes,
0: when you're open

0: with it, others can step into the space and hold you as you hold them.
1: That's true, but I don't think it's everyone's experience, because I also had other people suggesting that perhaps I was wandering into overshare or making my experience too public. And so there's this terrible pull between what's appropriate, the public versus the private, and making other people feel comfortable in this space that can make people, lots of people don't want to think about death and dying, and you know, people shy away from it. So I also very much understand that.
0: And making someone else's death about that. And making somebody else's death about yourself.
1: Yeah. I mean, you know, it's a tricky space to walk through for everybody. And I think we all do it in our own way that makes us comfortable. So I certainly cannot, you know, speak as some kind of grief guru or counselor and say, this is how you work through grief. But I feel that the more we talk about these things and share, I think it is hopefully helpful for other people who are walking a little further behind, wondering whether it's ever going to stop feeling quite so horrendous.
0: It's inevitable to experience grief. It's inevitable. It's just that you don't know what it feels like until you get there, and that's why it's such a terrible, terrible shock. My understanding is that on the 10th anniversary of Matt's death, you went back to Tamarama.
1: I did.
0: It's a beautiful beach.
1: It's stunning.
0: Yeah.
1: And in a strange way, you know, I find great comfort down there now. It's obviously a place of pain, and it brings up a lot of emotion for me to go there. But Matt loved surfing. He loved the ocean. He loved being in it. It was his release. It was his way of being incredibly present and in the moment. And so I do find, you know, going and putting my feet in the sand and turning my face to the waves, that there is comfort in being there. There's a connection to him, and it, you know, in a way, it's such a beautiful place. Anyone who's been there will know it's stunning, and everyone's just there going about their day, living their lives, perhaps carrying their pain, and so we're all just stepping forward, you know, doing the best we can, and that is a comfort.
0: What helped you, Hannah? I understand you don't live in Sydney anymore.
1: No, I moved back to the UK in 2016. I spent the first 2 years trying not to change anything, trying to keep life as stable and as familiar as possible for me, and most importantly for the kids, to give them some kind of structure and routine. But after a while, it did feel that I was living this sort of life where I was clinging to a wreckage that I couldn't quite piece back together. Mm. And I felt that making some kind of change would be helpful for us. And we had family in Melbourne, family in the UK, and I chose at that point to go back to the place where I was born and sort of re-immerse myself in the English countryside, and to see if doing something completely different would somehow help us heal a little bit. But what helps, I think, is different for everybody, but I found anchoring myself to a community, to friends, to the people that could show up and be with us. I found being out in nature, you know, trying to reconnect with things that made me feel alive, whether it was exercise and running, conversations with people, books and reading. I found language great comfort. And really, my kids are probably the greatest anchor and the greatest reason for me to keep putting one foot in front of the other every day and, you know, just keep going.
0: How do you continue to be a joyful mummy when you are so deeply broken?
1: It's not easy. My kids saw me experiencing all the emotions, and I tried never to show them anything too overwhelming. I tried to restrain my emotional responses in front of them, but I did cry, and I felt it was important for them to see me being sad, because
0: I think it's important too. Research says that children watching adults go through stuff and come through it is a foundation of resilience.
1: Yes, I'm sure that's right. And it didn't feel right to me to hide away and put myself in a shell and just carry on and pretend like nothing had changed for us. You know, everything had changed. And in fact, they said that to me frequently, you know, everything's different now. Daddy's

0: side, isn't it? And I had to say, yes, it is different. But I had to also tell them that I was still there and I loved them and I wasn't planning on going anywhere. And so trying to be, yes, a sort of real person, a real human being with all my emotions, but also still remind them that there was life and joy out there for them was hard, but really important. And they did the same for me in reverse, interestingly. You know, they wanted to read Magic Beach by Alison Lester over and over again. That was a book that their dad read to them. It was the last book he read to them. And it's a book all about family time and happy moments spent beside the sea. And they were reaching for it because I think they were reaching in their sadness for things that first of all reminded them of their dad, but also things that reminded them that life could hold joy and happiness. And, you know, who wouldn't want to also feel that alongside the deep, deep pain?
1: Yeah, well, it's a tangible manifestation of their relationship with their dad. So it still existed. It was still there.
0: Yeah, absolutely.
1: Wow. You're amazing. I'm so in awe of your courage writing it down. It's an extraordinary thing to do, and it's been widely praised is such a word that lacks the complexity that I want to say, but it's been called courageous and raw and vulnerable. And I understand you'll be doing some in conversations also around Australia very shortly.
0: Yes.
1: I am.
0: I don't know if it's brave, you know, I just felt like it was honest. And so it's just, you know, me putting my experience out there. And some people I hope might come to it and find that light that they might just be looking for at a particularly sad time.
1: And given that you're a writer, this is the way you creatively process, by writing. So now that you've done this, and the memoir is called An Ocean and a Day, written by Hannah Ritchell, will you return to normal transmission? You know, will you go back to your crime thrillers and your family domestic dramas now that you've moved this big block, you've processed it by committing it to paper and publishing it? That is your way of, your creativity is your way of dealing with your emotions. Can you return to your other writing?
0: Yes. And that's been one of the joys, really, is rediscovering, you know, I think grief sometimes strips us of our identity. And so I felt very much when I had lost the ability to write my fiction for a long time, you know, who am I and am I still a writer? This obviously has been an incredibly cathartic process, putting my experience down onto the page and shaping it into a form that feels like a whole, really.
1: Manageable.
0: But, you know,
1: yeah.
0: As I say, grief is not ending. I carry it with me and I will carry it with me for the rest of my life. But yes, I have stepped back into the fiction space and I've written and published more books and I have a new thriller coming out next year, which I'm excited about. So there does, you know, there's this feeling of reclaiming myself as a writer through this process, which has been really valuable for me personally.
1: It takes about 2 years, doesn't it, for it to calm down? You've mentioned that 2 year block as well. It's like that.
0: Yeah.
1: It's that 2 years for the emotions to get over the shock, because I think the shock and the trauma of the shock is what throws you around.
0: Totally. But it's, you know, then year three rolls around and then year four rolls around. And what I was surprised by was still how hard it felt in those years. So the first 2 years, I think it was wonderful advice not to try and change anything too much. But then it's a sense of, well, what next? You know, how do I rebuild and where do we go? So it's an ever-shifting process, I think. But from my experience, I have found I have developed the muscle to carry the weight of it, and I am stepping forward with a new sense of lightness and, you know, able to lift my head and look out in a way that I wasn't able to a few years back.
1: Thank you so much for speaking with us, Hannah. I've really enjoyed meeting you and having a raw and honest conversation. I'm sure that you too have enjoyed meeting Hannah Ritchell. The book is called An Ocean and a Day, a memoir of Hannah's loss of her husband.

0: who died suddenly in a surfing accident at Tamarama Beach. It's now 12 years since that day. It is codified in a beautiful book. And if not in joy, I hope it's a book that you can, is the word, appreciate and absorb, probably. I think they're better words rather than enjoy, because it's never, you can never enjoy someone else's pain, but you can be grateful that they've shared it so you can work through your own.
1: Well, thanks, Libby. That's really beautiful. It's great to talk to you.
0: Hannah Richel. This is Weekend Nightlife. My name is Libby Gore, standing in for Suzanne Hill.
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2: 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Hobart.
0: Often this part of Australia is left off the map, but not on Weekend Nightlife, not at all. We're taking you to Tasmania. Leon Compton is here, presenter of Mornings on ABC Radio Tasmania, to give us a little lowdown on what's going on in Hobart. Although I can imagine, Leon, it is very chilly.
4: Look, it's a little bit chilly, but it's been the most cracking winter.
0: Why?
4: Like, lots of just clear, crisp, windless days. Mm. Although, admittedly, this week we've had snow down to 600 metres, could even have been a bit lower, roads get a bit icy, you know, that sort of vibe. But if the day following is just clear and crisp and windless, it's been quite the season, Libby,
0: And you have those crackling fires and those beautiful cheeses and that salmon from Snug.
4: And the right kind of Pinot, just to make sure you're okay. And if someone you know has been out and caught a scallop, you can find a Riesling to go with that as you add a bit of chili and garlic and off we go.
0: Then you can do some craft to while away the evenings.
4: Oh, it's very, very heritage. With your Nana rug across your knee. Look, we've got it all. We've got most of it going on at
0: You've
4: the moment.
0: You've got it
4: most
0: all going on.
4: Yeah. Hey, one of the things I wanted to talk to you about this evening, though, is just Launceston at the moment. And I know you know Launceston pretty well. You were here not long ago. Mm. But Launceston's having a bit of an identity crisis and has been meeting to talk about it at
0: Why
4: the moment.
0: Why is that?
4: Look, it's been a few things happening one after the other. It was a couple of months ago now, and you know, I know you love your footy. Tasmania's getting its own footy team. That footy team comes in 2028 in the AFLW and the AFL men's.
0: Can I just ask one question?
4: Mm-hmm.
0: Have we sorted the business of the stadium yet?
4: Oh, look, we're working on that. Even this morning, yesterday morning, I was coming into work about 6-ish, and there were utes pulling into the job site at Macquarie Point. Mm. So the stadium work is being done. How long it takes for us to build a stadium, Libby, and how much that costs, well, that's another question. And, of course, if you're in Launceston, a lot of your infrastructure's already there. In the first year or two or three or four, while the stadium's being built, York Park in Launceston will host quite a lot of Tassie Devils AFL games in the men's and women's comps.
0: Oh.
4: But for locals, they're worried, because what it's going to mean is the Hawks don't come here anymore. For the last 20-something years, the Hawthorn Football Club have been playing games in Launceston. And so a generation of fans have grown up here supporting the Hawks. They're hugely popular. They bring both themselves to Launceston and the team that they're playing. Mm. And that means the restaurants are full, the hotels are busy and so on. And locals are just a bit frustrated, or maybe not believing the promise of what the Hawks being replaced by the Devils, will it be as good? So there's a bit going on there.
0: Mm, I can imagine, because it is tourism, isn't it? Like, it comes dressed up as sport, but beyond that, it's accommodation, it's food, it's
4: high
0: visits.
4: Cars, yeah,
0: high cars, it's everything.
4: And it's not, I'll never forget once being over in Zeehan, which is on the far west coast of Tasmania in a really small town. And I was there and I met some people from Fremantle. And it was the middle of winter. I'm like, what are you guys doing here? And, of course, they were Fremantle fans that had come to watch the footy in Launceston but were making a week's trip of it around Tasmania. And that's the sort of tourism that Tassie loves, where people disperse out of Hobart, out of Launceston, and get on the road and go and spend money in all sorts of different places. But that's come off the back as well of Bogues announcing a few weeks ago that they were going to cease production at the historic brewery site on the banks of the Tamar in Launceston as well, shutting the joint down. It's produced beers for more

0: than a century there. It's a part of that Tassie identity, you know, Cascade in the south, Bogues in the north. They're shutting down. And only this week we've learned that Liberty Bell Bay, a big manganese smelter, closing effective immediately. That's been in the wind for a while. There's just a few things come one after the other. And so in Launceston, they're just having some identity issues, asking, you know, what is our next big idea? What is our next big event? You know, where's the energy coming from? And maybe those bigger questions still about identity, Libby.
1: What? I'm interested to know how Launceston sits next to Hobart in terms of not necessarily status, but in terms of identity. You know, is Hobart the wealthier, older sibling and Launceston more of a struggle street? Or how is it seen within Tasmania itself?
0: Oh, such a good question, because there's that real identity issue that you well understand, where there's sort of the northwest of Tasmania that sees itself as the industrial manufacturing part. You've got Launceston as the mercantile part, and then both of those places look south to Hobart, the state's capital, and say, oh, that's where all the public servants are. You know, that's where the jobs are. A little like Darwin, for example, where there's just an enormous, you know, Darwin is disproportionately large because it's the centre of, it's the capital of a territory. Hobart, similarly, you know, all of the government departments are pretty much here. And so there's a large amount of public service wealth that washes through, whereas Launceston has to make its own luck. It has to invest in the businesses, be the place that, you know, that talks about opportunities, brings money to town to make its way in the world. And so I think that's part of that identity issue that it's grappling with at the moment, because that's historically been what Launceston is.
1: Right.
0: And for those of us in Launceston, they're asking, well, what is the path forward from here? You know, what does it look like? What investment should we promote, develop, attract? But it's live right now.
1: What, any ideas?
0: Well, there was a meeting involving the Premier this week and a lot of local business leaders. They were talking about maybe more heavy government support of whatever the Bogues plant might become. Mm-hmm. Could it be smaller breweries? Could it be an accommodation venture? Unfortunately, it's part of a floodplain, but with some remedial works, maybe a levee in the right place, Libby, could it, you know, be a hotel, for example, or a restaurant, or some combination of all of those things at the same time? Because when you look at it from certain angles, it's quite a beautiful place. So that seemed to be the theme around the ideas, although the Premier has said, we do not, as a government, want to acquire a brewery. That's not the game that we're in.
1: Gosh. Well, my family live at Longford.
0: Oh, really?
1: That's where they live, yeah.
0: Oh,
1: my extended
0: beautiful.
1: Blended family are at Longford. Yeah, and so that's like 20 minutes from Launceston, right?
0: And a deep history, in, like, are they good at butchering an animal? If I put in front of a pig, cow, sheep in front of them, are your family just so adept with a knife that they could have that thing in chops in
1: I
0: no time, Libby?
1: One of them could be.
0: Yeah. Because when I think of Longford, amongst other things, it's the home of one of Tasmania, in fact, Tasmania's big abattoir, one of the things for which Longford is famous. The Gore family, could it be?
1: Oh, it's actually the Birchmores. It's the other side. But tell me, what's Rushy Lagoon?
0: Rushy Lagoon is a place that you really need to travel to get to. Unless you're local, you've probably never been there before. It's Tasmania's biggest farm. It's tens of thousands of hectares. The owners have had it on the market for years but couldn't find a buyer. And historically, what's described as marginal sandy country in the northeast of Tasmania has been used to farm beef and dairy and at different times other livestock. And it just sold this week after clarification from the Foreign Investment Review Board, or FIRB, as it's known. The Treasurer has given the sale the go-ahead, which means that it will go from New Zealand hands into broadly the hands of an English investment company. So it's this giant farm, and it's on quite sandy land, so it's not far from the beautiful golf courses of Bridport. The wind farms of the northeast of Tasmania as well are near there. But it's going to now go from cattle farming into tree farming because the company that have bought it want to plant thousands and thousands of hectares of pine trees that'll ultimately go on to framing our homes, I think, Libby.
1: So is that a good thing? Are the community happy about that? Because
0: No.
1: I didn't think in Tasmania we liked farming trees.
0: No, they're not going to. The community this far remained to be, let's say they remain to be convinced. They would like more. Tasmanians love a lot of community consultation before things like this happen. There hasn't been much.

0: from the company called Gresham House that are behind this deal. The concern is that when you farm trees, there's fewer jobs. Dairy cattle, beef cattle, require a fair number of workers to make that happen and viable.
1: To keep them alive.
0: Yeah, to keep them alive, to keep them fenced, to keep them fed, to keep them healthy.
1: But trees are notoriously still, aren't they?
0: Well, until 30 years, as long as you're patient, because in 30 years' time they can come down.
1: Yeah, they don't do much for a while.
0: No, you just got to keep the water up to them.
1: Yeah.
0: Although, to be fair, I could kill them.
1: I could kill them
0: in
1: too.
0: In my garden, if they were in my care, but trust me, there'd be some newly found beetle that would attack them minutes after I took over. But these people apparently know what they're doing. One of the reasons there's community frustration, or frustration in the wider farming community in Tassie, is because what's helped make this deal stack up is a $69 million contribution to the deal from the Clean Energy Finance Corporation. This English company have argued successfully, hey, federal government, thinking about reducing carbon in the environment, why don't you get involved and tip in taxpayer money? Because we, as our trees grow, will reduce carbon emissions. And then when we harvest those trees 30 years down the track, we'll embed that carbon in our framing timber. And so it'll be a net benefit. For those that wanted to see it, stay as a farming property, they're like, well, hang on a second. These guys are competing against beef farmers with taxpayer cash. Is that a fair playing field? Is that how we want things to work? And so this week there's been lots of community debate about the future. Some are arguing the Prime Minister should get involved and reverse the deal. I'm not sure he's going to override his treasurer or the FIRB. So it's a watch this space, the planting to start next year.
1: Well, that's very interesting because trees are the lungs of the universe and cows emit gas.
0: Mm.
1: So it's a tricky argument. It's a tricky balancing act, don't you think?
0: Mm. And cows taste delicious.
1: Yes, and trees are a bit woody.
0: Yeah, it's fat on the palate.
1: Yeah. On the radio with you tonight, Leon Compton. He's the presenter of Mornings on ABC Radio Tasmania. My name is Libby Gore. I'm sitting in for Suzanne Hill. Tonight, this is Weekend Nightlife, and we were just checking in what was happening in the Apple Isle. Launceston is having an identity crisis. Rushy Lagoon is going through a transformation. It's actually, it's transitioning from meat farming to tree farming. Go on. Surprise me with your next amazing story to come out of the Apple Isle.
0: I'm
1: waiting.
0: To wrap things up, I think he was the hero that we all need right now. Neil the Seal has returned to the sea. Libby.
1: Your identities, once upon a time it was Royce Hart, now it's Neil the Seal.
0: It's Neil the Seal, no longer Peter Hudson.
1: Yeah.
0: Neil the Seal has returned to the sea. And
1: oh my gosh.
0: I think not just Tasmania, but Australia and the world are missing Neil. But the crazy thing, of course, about Neil the Seal's story, he's our southern elephant seal.
1: Didn't he turn up on a road at the third?
0: Oh, yeah.
1: Did he ever? For those who've missed the story of Neil the Seal, I think, Leon, tell me, he did turn up on a road.
0: Yeah, he turned up on a road. He turned up at a servo. He turned up rampaging through the dunes of southern Tasmania. Neil the Seal was born on our shores, but I think 5.5 years ago.
1: Mm.
0: And he's not meant to have been here because he's meant to have been born on some sort of semi-Antarctic island where, normally you would expect a southern elephant seal to come into this world.
1: But his mother had a private birthing suite, gave birth.
0: She did. And so Neil, his little internal homing device, and when I say little, I mean 1,000 kilos of it and counting, brings him back to the place of his birth each and every year.
1: Oh.
0: But each and every year he grows, Libby, and so what was a very cute baby Neil the Seal is now a ton of seal. So you might have seen the footage of Neil, just for example, trying to get over a fence. He got on top of the fence, and then the whole fence came down underneath him. Should he try and just, sort of sharpen his teeth, his tusks on the bonnet of your car and get onto it to do that, the whole front of the car would cave in and the suspension would struggle to carry on. He's been taking on road signs and bending them to his will. And he even turned up in the forecourt of a local servo and started butting up against Bowser's, at the same time attracting thousands and thousands of tourists to have a look at him, staying a fair distance away, but just social media attention from around the country and the world.
1: So he's gone back to the sea. What happens? Did he make his way, just made his way down to the beach? Or?
0: Well, there was a conspiracy theory that went with this, such are the times that we live in, Libby, because southern Tasmania woke up one morning and Neil was gone. But there were tracks that led down to the beach. I believe there is video evidence of Neil returning to the sea. Some were worried that he was becoming something of a nuisance, just being Neil, doing his thing, and had been sort of taken to a safer place, which nobody, well, maybe some locals want, actually, in the community that he was in. But, yeah, he's now gone off to do his sort of the sea phase of his cycle. But then the expectation is in 10.5 months from now, he'll be back, maybe weighing 1,200 kilos, but back again.
1: Leon Compton, thank you so much for being with us on Weekend Nightlife. It's always a delight speaking to you. This is Weekend Nightlife. 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
1: I promised you a little bit more Darryl Braithwaite. And then, of course, it's news.

0: up to news, and then after the news, I want you to give us a call on 1300 800 222. Plenty of texts coming in about grief, actually. Graham summing it up on the Hume Highway. You don't get over it.
1: Challenge.
0: You learn to live with it. That's the response from the interview with Hannah Richel. All right. It's coming up to news time now. Let's talk on the quiz.
2: ABC News with Andrew Kaloupas. The Danish Foreign Ministry says authorities in Laos have charged the owner of a distillery after a mass methanol poisoning in which two young Australian women died. Here's Manny Tigas.
3: Bianca Jones and Holly Morton Bowles, both 19, died after the incident at a backpacker's hostel in Vang Vieng in November 2024. Four other tourists were killed, including two Danish women. Lao officials held a media conference on Friday afternoon in the capital Vientiane, at which international media outlets were denied entry. But the Danish Foreign Ministry says Lao authorities announced that charges, including the sale of food products harmful to health and operating an illegal business, had been filed against the distillery owner. It said the charges carry a penalty of between 3 months to 4 years imprisonment and a fine.
2: British MP Andy Burnham says he wants to ensure the people come first in his first speech as leader of the Labor Party. The newly elected Makerfield MP's confirmation as Labor leader will see him sworn in as the UK's seventh Prime Minister in less than 10 years on Monday. It comes as the populist right-wing Reform UK leads opinion polls on the back of a loss of faith in the mainstream parties. Mr. Burnham has vowed to restore the Labour Party's values and serve the people.
4: I want people to say once again that Labour are for us. I want that to just fall off people's tongues, and we can do it. We can be that party, the party that puts more power in people's hands, drives good growth in every postcode, and puts hope in every heart.
2: Donald Trump has accused China of extensive interference in the 2020 US election he lost and alleged that American intelligence had covered up attempts by Beijing to damage him electorally. In a national address, Mr. Trump repeated that the election had been rigged against him, while numerous investigations have failed to find evidence of Mr. Trump's allegations. The BBC's Stephen McDonald reports from Beijing.
5: Donald Trump's claims of Chinese meddling are malicious smears, which have long been proven to be groundless, Foreign Ministry spokesperson Lin Zhen said. At a regular media briefing, he said Beijing had always adhered to the principle of non-interference in the internal affairs of other countries, in contrast to America, which had repeatedly done so. Earlier, President Trump used a nationally televised address to allege that Beijing had wanted to swing the election against him and had illicitly acquired 220 million files on US voters. However, he provided no proof of any subsequent voting irregularities.
2: A federal inquiry has heard racism against First Nations people is causing harm beyond online abuse. The inquiry into racism against Aboriginal and Torres Strait Islander people has been holding hearings in the Northern Territory this week. The NT government has not provided submission. Indigenous rights advocate Thomas Mayo says racism is causing real consequences for First Nations people.
6: There's a real pattern of this, and there's no clearer evidence than the gap that continues to fail to be closed, especially as racism gets worse and we see these harms becoming, more real, not just online, but on the streets and in the prisons.
2: Three men have been charged over an alleged break-in and child abduction in the New South Wales Hunter region. Police say four men forced their way into a Muswellbrook home last month, where a male occupant was assaulted. Two children, aged 7 and 4, were allegedly taken from the home before being found nearby. Three men were arrested on Friday and have been refused bail to appear in court on Saturday. German police have arrested a 37-year-old Moldovan man on suspicion of flying a drone over the site of a German arms company, accusing him of filming defence facilities for a foreign entity or banned group. Munich prosecutors say they obtained an arrest warrant for the man and that the police had initially detained him on July 15 after a tip-off from the public. to sport in the AFL, Adelaide has become the first team to beat Sydney at the SCG this season after a 16-point win in the wet. Here's Brett Sprigg.
1: The visitors led by 27 points in the second quarter, only for the home side to claw back five straight goals. The Crows held their nerve in the final quarter thanks to Isaac Rankin's performance and four goals for Darcy Fogarty, who will face match review scrutiny for a swinging arm that concussed Harry Cunningham. Chad Warner's Mark of the Year contender was a highlight for the home side, as were Tom Papley's four goals. But the Crows go back into the top four with their 12th win of the season. Brett Sprigg, ABC Sport, Sydney.
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0: Hello. Lovely to have your company. You know what we're doing now. We're going to challenge each other with the mighty challenge. I just thought I would read a couple of your texts. Nikki in Southeast. Hello, Libby, filling in for Suzanne. Ha ha ha. Are we saying that too often? Beg your pardon. I just thought, speaking of grief, she said, and Neil the Seal maybe could be renamed Sam Neil the Seal, which is very, very sweet, with a very huge loss that we've all suffered in a cultural sense and many people in a personal sense. That's a good idea. Elephants existed in the thousands on Bass Strait Islands until exterminated by the 1840s. They are not new. It's interesting. Someone else, Jen, thinks that Neil the Seal needs Ozempic. Oh, very funny, tying it all together. On the topic of grief, a friend, says Anon, was surprised by how many guys propositioned her after her husband's death. What do you think of that? And Tom from Footscray

0: has taken the grief conversation and actually extrapolated it exactly where it should go. He says, love this conversation around grief. For me, I'm grieving the way I used to move. After having emergency surgery in November 2024 to decompress my spine, because I'm never going to be the version of the human I was before. I understand that, Tom. It is a different form of grief. You're grieving yourself, your potential, but I wonder how you move through that. You continue to say, I'm slowly getting my movement back, but it's hard because I don't feel like me. That's that identity thing, right? But you will feel like you. And then you'll feel incredibly proud of yourself that you managed to move through it. Hard though. All right. Different kind of challenge. 1-300-800-222. For you, it is a challenge of minutia and intellectual flotsam and jetsam. For me, it is a challenge of patience. However, by the time we reach the end of the hour, I think we'll both be happy.
1: The Mighty Challenge.
0: Oh, that's exciting. Shall we get into it? We have five topics tonight, and the topics are these. That was the week it was. Dinosaurs, movies, U.S. states, yep, United States states, not like states of being, but like United States states, and Atlantis, which is taking us into Greek philosophy and stories and things like that. Thank you, Eric and Warrigal. You're very sweet. I think you're a legend too. Are you ready? We might take Mike. I might need a little bit of company. Mike?
2: Oh, hello, is that me?
0: Well, I don't know. I mean, that's a very existential question. Is that you?
2: I guess it probably is then.
0: Oh, excellent. Because if it wasn't you, you'd be someone else and then this would be a problem.
2: Okay.
0: So which topic would you like? That was the week that was, dinosaurs, movies, US states or Atlantis?
2: Just before I make a choice, I'd like to give a quick call out to Tamara and Tali.
0: Oh!
2: Sydney, who I believe may be known to you, Libby.
0: Yeah, look, you know I'm all roads lead to Tamara and Tali. Absolutely. They
2: I used to sing in a choir with Tamara.
0: Ah, well, that sounds like fun. Great set of lungs, that girl.
2: Yeah. Anyway, now, and also another one for the managers of Hobart, new stadium, if they maybe they don't realize, but if they may need some expert help, and one of the local lads from Launceston has become the sound engineer for Adele in the UK, and she anyway, he's a very good sound guy, you might imagine. Anyway, I don't know. I'll go for the week that was.
0: Can I just sidetrack here? I just got a little text message that might be of help to you listening tonight. If you were affected by Hannah's conversation about grief, Tom, you might like this. A grief counsellor has sent a text saying there is a grief line open from 8 a.m. to 8 p.m., 1-300-845-745. Yeah, if you are stuck in grief, and you know what it is if you're in it, 1-300-845-745. Okay, back to you, Mike. What did you pick? That was the week it was?
2: That was the week it was, yeah.
0: Okay, question number one. A skeleton of which dinosaur sold for nearly $72 million at auction this week?
2: Tyrannosaurus Rex.
0: Excellent. Do you know the extra bit of information about its nickname?
2: Probably not.
0: Its name was Gus, but that does not affect your ability to keep going. Do you want to stay with this?
2: Sure.
0: Do you want to stay with this or do you want to go into...
2: Yeah, no, so I'll stay with this.
0: Okay, who is the new Labour leader in the United Kingdom?
2: Oh, okay. This is where I drop out. I'm across it, but just not the names. So, but good luck to them.
0: Good luck to them and good luck to us all that they can do something.
2: Yeah, I agree. All right, thanks very much, Libby.
0: Nice to meet you.
2: Bye now.
0: Bye. Hello, Peter.
1: Hello.
0: Good to meet you.
1: Yes, good to hear you. I rang for the clues. I mean the quiz.
0: Well, you've got music tonight because I've decided to amuse myself in the background. We're actually listening to Jupiter by Gustav Holst in the background. We're going to get up to This Is the Bit.
1: And don't be, you know, there's no need to be impatient. I mean, Andrew Romano could be your last contestant, if necessary.
0: Oh, that's funny. You know the show better than me. Okay, we could do that.
1: And on grief, seriously though, on grief, you know how people say, oh, move on, about all sorts of things that happen to them. I just think you treat grief like any other injury. You move with it, and it may get better and it may not, but you move. I mean, hopefully it will, of course, but you don't get over it or quickly try and push it into the background, because that's... I didn't hear your earlier conversation. I'm just speaking from experience.
0: No, I agree. I don't think... It's not like it lessens. It just finds its place. It's not one of those things that abates. It just finds its place within the landscape of your life.
1: Yeah.
0: But it's not like... When it hits you, it's just as intense. It's just that it's more settled and disciplined.
1: Yeah, I mean, we grieve about all sorts of things, and you can't change what's happened, and you can't... I think part of the problem is our society... Not our society, that sounds... I hate that word. Oh, our society. We're conditioned to expect everything to be joyous, happy and rewarding.
0: Oh, yes, and happiness is not the default position.
1: That's right. And I'm not unhappy at the moment. I'm just reflecting on, you know, life. And yeah, but when somebody says, oh, you know, you move on from that. No, don't move on. Just move by all means. But, don't stand still. But don't, anyway, sorry.
0: Don't place that expectation on yourself. And are you just avoiding the question, who is the new Labor leader?
1: No, it's not Andy Pandy, it's Andy Burnham.
0: You got that correct. Very good. I'm thrilled. Do you want to stay with That Was the Week That Was, or go to dinosaurs or movies or US states or Atlantis?
1: Look, I'm probably not going to get blitz the whole two categories like I did once before.
0: Just threw that in, right?
1: Sorry?
0: Just threw that in.
1: Oh, yeah, I know. Well, I was thinking about it last week when you were... I was listening last Friday.
0: Yeah.
1: Well, and probably Saturday as well, when you were... playing the, you know, giving clues like confetti. And
0: I'm a generous person.
1: That's right. And I was thinking the only people who should be worried about that is people who've won a black magnet, because, you know, if you say, for example, you gave somebody 8 clues and they got a black magnet, you might have a lot of people ring up and saying, oh, that was a giveaway, you should have done that.
0: You know, I was told today about the magnet.
1: Oh, so you didn't know last week?
0: No, I didn't know about the magnet.
1: Well, that's a failure of communication.
0: So when someone said, "What do I get?" and I said, "Nothing," that was a huge breach of expectation.
1: So when you say you didn't know about the black magnet or the magnet or any magnets?
0: What? I didn't know about any magnets.
1: Okay. The black magnet, if you answer more than 10 or more questions in a row, you get a black magnet, and you can keep going with the quiz if you choose to.
0: Oh, God, you people. Yeah, keep going.
1: If you answer, I'm sure Freya knows this. She knows everything.
0: Yeah, she's looking at me like, with sympathy, actually.
1: Oh, that's good.
0: Kindness and sympathy.
1: She's a very good person.
0: I agree, Jen. She was just talking about grief. She said it settles, but sometimes it still comes in waves and takes you unaware. Exactly. It's interesting. You just learn to live with it, says Karen in Mullumbimby. Very interesting. And, Tom, I'm glad that you are happy that we read out your text. He says it's quite a fascinating recovery because I also live with cerebral palsy, so the way I move is already different from everyone else.
1: There's an example of, you know, if somebody's, you know, nobody's ever going to say to somebody with cerebral palsy, I'll get over it.
0: No.
1: Or move on.
0: No.
1: Grief can be, you know, like that. Anyway, yes, sorry. The magnet, the normal magnet is you.
0: Are we still talking about the magnet?
1: Like... Oh, we don't have to. I thought you were interested.
0: No, because you need to answer the questions.
1: Give me a question. I'll go
0: Well, you pick a category.
1: Okay.
0: Dinosaurs, movies, that was the week it was, or US states?
1: US states. Look, I'm not confident about any of those. I'll go dinosaurs.
0: I'm getting on with the challenge, David.
1: Yeah, that's right. Well, I mean, it's blame me.
0: Yeah, I am blaming you, and they're blaming you too. So stick to the point, please. Taken from a Far Side comic, the Thagomaza is the scientific name for which dinosaur's spiky tail?
1: The flago, hang on.
0: Thago, are you looking it up? You're not allowed to look it up?
1: No, it's the Thagomizer. Thagomizer, yes. Because Thag, in the Far Side comic, Thag gets killed by a Thagomizer, I think, or something like that. That's why they call it the Thagomizer. I could be wrong. Somebody will correct me, but I have read the first
0: What's one. The scientific name, Peter?
1: Yes.
0: No.
1: Oh, sorry.
0: What is the scientific name for the...
1: Of the Thagomizer.
0: For the Thagomizer's
1: is... The actual dinosaur.
0: Oh, now you've... Look.
1: Is it not a Stegosaurus?
0: Taken, it is.
1: Okay, good. I thought you were asking what... Yeah, okay, I missed the scientific name. The name in the comic is the Thagomizer.
0: Which topic would you like? Dinosaurs, movies, that was the week it was, US states or Atlantis?
1: Can I not stay with dinosaurs?
0: Yeah, you can. You can stay with dinosaurs.
1: Just go US states just for fun.
0: You want to go to US states?
1: Yeah, why not?
0: Okay. Okay, that's question three. As there are no roads leading to it, the capital of which US state is only accessible by air or sea?
1: That would be Honolulu.
0: No, it's not.
1: Oh,
0: beg
1: really?
0: Your pardon.
1: Oh, you mean like? Yes, I know what you mean now.
0: Mm.
1: You meant yes.
0: Got to go, Peter.
1: Leading to the capital.
0: Got to go.
1: Okay. Bye.
0: But lovely to talk, Gary from Port Arlington. Hello.
3: Hello, Libby. How are you?
0: I am very well. Thank you for all your text messages, by the way. I wonder if I said to you that Libby is spelled L-I-B-B-I. Whether or not that would make a difference.
3: Lib-I? No.
0: Lib-I?
3: Lib-I.
0: which before, category? Before?
3: Sorry?
0: You go.
3: Oh, I can choose, can I?
0: No, you can't. You have to answer this question.
3: You're
0: right.
3: Answer the question, yeah. Well, before I do, I'll just say that we had worked together at ABC in Melbourne.
0: Did we, Gary?
3: I did promise that I'd ring in when I saw your... on LinkedIn to say you were doing this.
0: Gary, you did audio.
3: Yes, that's me. Yes.
0: Hello,
3: it's
0: Gary.
3: It's not where I was expecting to call in. It's just not where I was expecting to call in from when I was doing this because I'm actually ended up in hospital. But so I'm up.
0: Are you okay?
3: Yeah, I'm good. The drugs have kicked in, so I'm fine.
0: Oh, great. Love it when someone on drugs calls the program. Let's do this.
3: Now, which state?
0: Well, you tell me. It's the capital
3: of... I know you said Honolulu, but is it not Hawaii?
0: No.
3: The island? No.
0: No.
3: It's not. Okay.
0: Sorry.
3: There you go. Bombed out. All right.
0: Bye. See you. Let's go to Western Australia. George is in Fremantle. Hi, George.
4: Hi, Libby. How are you going?
0: Yeah, very well, thank you.
4: Should we call you Al?
0: No, Libby's fine.
4: Actually, I was a bit disappointed with myself. I didn't pick up on your introduction last week about the history quiz.
0: About what?
4: About the history quiz. You played the...
0: No one got that right. That was really great for my self-esteem. Fabulous. David has sent me a text. Don't be cheeky.
4: Very cute.
0: Now, as there are no roads leading to it, the capital of which US state is only accessible by air or sea?
4: It's the capital of Alaska, which is Juneau.
0: You are very good, George. I knew we needed someone from Western Australia. Only someone from Western Australia could have got something as remote as that. Do you want US states, Atlantis?
4: Yes.
0: You
4: yes,
0: do?
4: Yes, please.
0: Okay. Based on face value, which US state name would score the highest number of points in Scrabble?
4: Oh, crikey, that's a bit of a tricky one. I have to go through a few of them. Arizona comes to mind. Arizona.
0: You tell me when you've made your mind up.
4: Yeah.

0: Yeah, okay. Look, I'm just, well, I'm thinking also the West Virginia.
1: No.
0: No, okay, look, yeah, I haven't got time to think it through.
1: That's all right, George. Thank you for calling in. Yep. Craig's in Sydney. Hi, Craig.
2: Oh, Liberty, how are you?
1: Well, you know I'm impatient by nature.
2: I definitely understand. I mainly rang because I used to watch Live and Sweaty 33 years ago. When you've sort of reappeared, well, you've obviously been appearing elsewhere, but reappeared to me, I thought I'd say hello.
1: So. Well, I'm very grateful. We had fun, didn't we?
2: Yeah, it was a great show with Andrew and yourself, Friday night.
1: Yeah. Well, someone said Arizona, Stella in Bayswater, nah. Harry in the Bay reckons it's Pennsylvania. Nah. Libby in, oh, no, Queensland, I got the state right. No, you didn't. And New Mexico, Annette, Perth, nah. So can you tell me, Craig?
2: I won't have a clue about this one. I'll just go New Hampshire.
1: Yes, yes, yes, it's New Hampshire. How did you get that?
2: That is ridiculous because it doesn't even have any Z's or X's, does it? Like,
1: did you Google?
2: Driving along.
1: Did you Google?
2: No, I'm driving. I'm driving in the car. There's no Googling, trust me.
1: Okay. Well, then you got that right. I'm very impressed.
2: You really, you know, honestly, that's, I don't even know where it come from, but I thought it was no chance because I just thought there's no J's or X's. Or
1: who would have thought? Just a bolt of inspiration.
2: That's it.
1: Okay. Do you want to keep going US states?
2: Oh, no, go movies. I'll go movies.
1: Oh, yeah, thank goodness.
2: Fun for that one.
1: Oh, this is a good one. Which 1971 Clint Eastwood movie was inspired by the real-life Zodiac Killer?
2: Oh, I was going to say Play Misty for me. But no, that's not probably not that, I guess.
1: Well, you have to tell me what you're choosing.
2: I'll go Play Misty for me. It's around that time. Mm.
1: Well, you'd be wrong. Sorry.
2: Okay. All right, nice to chat. All the best.
1: Good on you. Hey, John from Ashfield, I remember you.
3: Oh, how are you, Libby? Nice to talk to you again.
1: Lovely to talk with you as well.
3: Yeah, last week and this week, oh, goodness knows where it's going to lead to, but it's lovely to talk to you anyway. week to week, but it's a week-to-week proposition.
1: Sure is.
3: Yeah.
1: But it's fun to be here. Do you know which 1971 Clint Eastwood movie was inspired by the real-life Zodiac Killer?
3: I could be wrong. I'll just play one out of the hat. I don't know.
1: My God, you're making a meal of it, John. It is Dirty Harry. Of course it's Dirty Harry.
3: Oh,
1: of course it's. I've got this little clip here. Harry. It says Dirty Harry, and I'm going to play it. I don't know what it's like. Let me just have a look. Let me just see what it is. If it's the wrong one altogether, then we're in deep doo-doo.
4: You get to ask yourself one question. Do I feel lucky? Well, do you, Bunk?
1: There you go. That's the right one, isn't it?
3: Yeah. Do you feel lucky, Punk?
1: Yeah. That's scary.
3: What a great one. Oh, he's always been a fabulous actor.
1: And a great director as well.
3: Yeah. Oh, for sure. Yeah. I remember the Bridges of Madison County.
1: Mm.
3: That was a bit sad, but fabulous movie it was. Yeah.
1: Are you ready? Oh, no. I was just reading some of the text messages.
3: Yeah. That's okay.
1: I'm just having a little look here. I'm just reading some of these text messages. All right. Now, do you want more movies? Dinosaurs, that was the week it was, US States or Atlantis?
3: Yes, I will stick with the movies. Thank you, Libby.
1: You stick with the movies? Okay.
3: Yes. Yeah.
1: On the poster for Back to the Future, what is Michael J. Fox looking at?
3: I'm not sure. The day after tomorrow. I could be wrong.
1: You know, you are wrong, but you're not wrong. Okay, bye.
3: Okay, bye.
1: That was a bit of a cryptic answer from me, but that's the way it goes. Hello, Wade. How's Hobart tonight?
5: Yeah, fantastic. Yeah. Libby, how are you?
1: Very good, thank you.

0: Are you ready for this question?
1: Well, are you ready for my question?
0: Oh, I'm meant to be asking the questions.
1: Oh, okay, you go first.
0: Okay. On the poster for Back to the Future, what is Michael J. Fox looking at?
2: A minute, lads.
0: Hello?
1: So, what was your clue?
0: Oh, I didn't give you a clue.
1: You sure?
0: Yeah. Oh, I didn't mean to, and it wasn't the right one. It was something that I hadn't checked, and it's got nothing to do with the price of fish.
1: Okay. Was he looking at the clock tower?
0: Ah, look, you're getting close. You're getting close. He was not looking at the clock tower, but it's getting closer to it. So thank you, Wade, for calling. Grant from Waterloo, hello.
3: Hello, Libby. How are you?
0: I'm good. He wasn't looking at the day after tomorrow in the future, and he wasn't looking at the clock tower, but we're getting closer with each little guess.
3: Well, I won't keep too much of your time, just to say that...
0: Time. There's another clue, and I didn't even give it.
3: Give it to me once more, if you could, please.
0: Okay. On the poster for Back to the Future, what is Michael J. Fox looking at? Annette from Perth knows.
3: An almanac?
0: No.
3: So I don't watch the movie, so I don't know anything about it. But anyway.
0: Okay, what was your question?
3: We don't want to hail up Andrew McMurdo from when he goes to the segment on, afterwards. So we don't want the quiz to go any longer than we have to.
0: Why?
3: Andrew is the great, always listening to the concise thing, trying to make sense out of the states. So we don't want to hold him back.
0: I can assure you, this quiz will not go longer than the top of the hour.
3: Good stuff.
0: I can promise you that.
3: Good on you, Lib. Okay.
0: Okay.
3: All the best, everyone. Bye.
0: See you, bye. So, like, Chris from Pakenham knows the answer. Chris, just get on the blower and ring. I'm a little bit scared with this one. Eric? Hello? I'm about to do this a bit.
4: Hello, from New Jersey.
0: Hello, Eric?
4: Yeah, you there? I'm here. Can you hear me?
0: Yes.
4: Can you hear me now?
0: Yes, over and out.
4: Yes, right. Well, you were playing Rocky theme during the question for New Jersey. That was a bit of a clue.
0: Yeah.
4: And also the Hobart Stadium, they want to have a crisscross roof, which cricket's complaining about because, of course, shadows on the ground. They don't want that, so that could be a bad thing. Mm. And yeah.
0: Geez, you've got a lot to say.
4: Well, some other people would talk more than me.
0: Oh, yeah, I'm not criticising. I'm just saying you're going back and giving us a good recap of the program. Rhino the Driller, he knows the answer to this question. Yes, I know, Alan in Cumnock. I know, John Boy. People know this. Brad from the Ranch knows the answer. Do you know what Michael J. Fox is looking at on the poster for Back to the Future?
4: I'll just say this before I get to that. I thought it was Dirty Harry's Sudden Impact with Are You Lucky Punk, but I could be wrong. I think, is he looking at the clock, directly at the clock?
0: No, he said that. It's not the clock. It's not the clock and it's not the future, but it's smaller than a clock, but it's on the same riff as... Mm. Oh, my goodness. No. Kat from Ashgrove, hi.
5: Hello.
0: Oh, good to talk to you. Do you have any idea what we're talking about?
5: I do.
0: Tell me.
5: I do. He's looking at his watch.
0: Yes, he is.
5: Astounded at his watch.
0: He is looking at his watch. He is. And you know what? Like, of course he's looking at his watch. And that is why I played this, which is probably makes you think of a clock. But I said it wasn't a clock and that it was kind of close. So thank you.
5: Thank you.
0: Do you know what I think? Eric's gone. So you all know each other ringing up every night. So when I get text messages saying, treat Eric well, Libby, you still spelled it incorrectly with a Y. It's got an I. He'll rip through heaps of questions for you.
5: We sort of don't. I just went down to the snow to Jindabyne with my parents and we listened to you all the way down and all the way back.
0: Yeah. Oh, wow. Went forever.
5: Well, I mean, we listened to all of the nightlife quizzes on the way down and on the way back.
0: So yeah.
5: We've got quite a lot of you. I was born a bit after El McFeast time, so I don't really get all the references, but...
0: You're talking about you were born a bit after El McFeast time. What on earth are you talking about? I'm not that much older than you. I don't think.
5: I'm 1995 I was born, so...
0: You were born right in the middle of it. What are you talking about? I should hang up on you right now. I did my best work in 1995. In 1995, we were making McFeast live from the bowels of Parliament House. Who was Prime Minister in 1995?
5: John Howard?
0: No, he was not.
5: No.
0: Who was Prime Minister in 1995?
5: I don't know. I'm sorry.
0: Oh, you don't know a lot of things tonight, do you, Kat?
5: No, I don't.
0: Okay, let's see if you don't know this. Would you like to choose from, you're in movies still. Do you want that one or do you want Dinosaurs or That Was the Week That Was or US States? It was Paul Keating, Kat.
5: Oh, Paul Keating, I love his...
0: Oh, you love his work.
5: His one-liners.
0: Oh, famous for his one-liners. Great.
5: young I will people. Go.
0: You're a millennial, aren't you, Kat?
5: Yes, I am. I'm a cusp. I'm a cusp. I'm almost a Gen Z.
0: Oh, even worse.
5: I know. I will go with...
0: I'm surprised you're not offended by me.
5: No.
0: I'm Generation X. I'm very robust. Because no one even remembers we exist. No, Bob Hawke, Adrian, he was not Prime Minister in 1995. No, he was not. Oh, goodness.
5: See, I'm not even the worst of them.
0: You're not.
5: I will go with, can you repeat the categories for me?
0: Movies, Dinosaurs, That Was the Week That Was, US States or Atlantis?
5: I'll go with US States.
0: Okay. According to the most recent census, which is the least populous US state? Where are they doing the least shtupping with any kind of result? It's got nothing to do with how much it's worth on a Scrabble board either.
5: Yeah, no.
0: But they might be playing Scrabble
5: I'll
0: instead.
5: Go with Rhode Island?
0: No.
5: No. Okay, thank you.
0: Sorry. Joni. Hello, Joni.
2: Hi. I'm going to say Delaware.
0: Mm-mm.
2: No.
0: Sorry. David is in Holden Hill in Adelaide. According to the most recent census, what is the least populous US state, David?
6: I wouldn't have a clue, mate, but what I do want to say is this. Two things. First of all, you, Suzanne Hill and Joe Lafferty, man, you're good looking, great looking women. Geez, you got balls. You don't take any shit. I'll give you that one. And the second thing is, I've got to say this, man. Can anyone who really wants to change the national anthem to I Am Australian by the Seekers, please, I don't know, man. I'm just trying to plug that one, that's all.
0: You want to?
6: Yeah, damn it. Yeah, come on, man. You got to look at it. It's fantastic, mate. It covers the blackfellas, covers the convicts, covers the women, covers everything, you know? It really is. And it makes Gert by C look like... Anyway. Okay.
0: Okay.
6: What was the question again, mate?
0: Oh, I wouldn't know after that little splurt.
6: Oh, well, that's it. Serious about it, man. I've rung up Suzanne, I've rung up Joe about it, I've rung up everybody.
0: Normally they would have a warning next to your name. They would have a warning next to your name normally. They would say, this man wants to change the national anthem. Be careful. Noel knows the answer. Noel knows the answer. Let's stick to the point. According to the most recent census, what is the least populous US state?
6: Hawaii.
0: Mm-mm. Not Hawaii.
6: No.
0: Sorry,
6: no.
0: Dave.
6: Thanks very much, Lily.
0: See ya.
6: Hey, keep doing your stuff. It's great. Bye.
0: Okay, bye. Hello, Andrew.
7: Hello.
0: Hello. How are you?
7: I'm all right. How are you?
0: I'm okay. I think I survived that last phone call.
7: Good.
0: So do you know, according to the most recent census, the least populous US state...
7: I do know a little bit about US states? Mm-hmm. Well, I know about capitals.
0: But that's not the question. This is about, you know, reproduction.
7: Yeah, that's true. Is it Wyoming?
0: Wyoming? It is Wyoming. Did you look that up?
7: I didn't look that up. I'm walking around.
0: I can hear your footsteps. What would you like to do now? US states, Atlantis, that was the week that was, dinosaurs or movies?
7: What is Atlantis all about?
0: Atlantis, I don't know. I don't know. It's, okay. it's like a Greek philosophy.
7: Yep.
0: You want to go there?
7: I'll go movies.
0: Oh, movies. Okay. We did that one. Who is the only actress with a surname starting with A to have won the Best Actress Oscar?
7: Surname starting with A. That's a really hard question.
0: It is a really hard question. I'm looking up. I'm just trying to see if I can find anything that'll help you.
7: That's just, like, ridiculously hard.
0: It's really, really hard. Apparently, Eric knows these things, but he's gone now.
7: Okay. Have you got a clue?
0: I'm trying to find one, but I can't find it anywhere. Hang on.
7: Beginning with A.
0: I'm looking. I'm trying to find something for you. Hang on a minute.
7: I actually think you're going to struggle to find someone who knows this besides Eric, maybe.
0: I could help. If I could help, nah.
7: I know.
0: I could help. Are you ready?
7: Yep.
0: These
7: are a few of my favorite things.
0: And who sang that?
7: That was Julie.
0: Oh. What is the only actress with a surname starting with the letter A to have won the Best Actress Oscar?
7: Julie Andrews.
0: Very good. We got it together. Cam knew it too. Brendan knew it.
7: Thank you so much.
0: That's okay. James in Mordialloc, Maria knew it. I'm very grateful that you all knew it. That was hard.
7: Yeah, that is really hard.
0: Whoever writes these, I don't think likes people.
7: I think I needed some help there, and thank you for that.
0: That's my pleasure. Okay. Do you want more movies? Do you want dinosaurs? That was the week that was, Atlantis or US states?
7: Well, now you've given me that movie one. I don't know. Are they all as hard as that? Jesus.
0: No. He's nothing to do with it.
7: I'll have another movie one.
0: Who is the only actress with a surname?
7: No. Not that.
0: You're going to get it.
7: Okay, go on.
0: Okay. Or else the only one I'll let you default to is Atlantis.
7: Oh, right. Okay. Well, okay, if it's another surname one, yeah, I'll go to Atlantis.
0: Oh, really? Okay.
7: Oh, okay. Do you think I'll get this one? All right, go with this one.
0: Who is the only actress with a surname starting with Z to have won the Best Actress Oscar?
7: Oh, Jesus.
0: Her surname starts with Z. There aren't too many of them. You sound like you're doing speech exercises.
7: I'm sorry. Surname begins with Z.
0: Yeah. And she's been in a franchise of movies that are...
7: The
0: A grade,
7: films?
0: Pardon?
7: I'm not sure. A grade films.
0: A grade, B grade, A plus B grade movies. Like,
7: yeah.
0: Well, they're actually just A grade.
7: Yeah, it's not the Dune films. Okay. I'm
0: Jim in Campbelltown's got it. All right.
7: Yeah.
0: We're gonna move.

0: All right, yeah. Give me 5 more seconds.
1: I'm giving you more than that.
0: Are you playing mock me, or are you, or is this a clue?
1: The latter.
0: All by myself.
1: Okay, bye.
0: From now on.
1: Kingsley.
2: Hello.
1: Hi.
2: You gave away a big clue, the answer I knew. I knew Gillie Andrews.
1: Oh, sorry. Do you know this one?
2: I don't know, but the only one I can think of is Catherine Zeta-Jones.
1: Oh, that is a very good guess, but it's not.
2: Correct.
1: There are a couple of you that actually think, well, Jen from Hobart thinks the Gillie Andrews question was very easy.
2: And Phil wouldn't have given clues.
1: Who wouldn't have?
2: Phil Clark.
1: Well, I'm not Phil Clark.
2: No, he doesn't even answer questions, he says. I love it when he says that.
1: What does he say?
2: He says, oh, you know I don't answer questions.
1: Oh, okay, I'll do it. That's all. I'll take that on and see whether or not anyone likes me.
2: That's why I stopped to hear it from The Simpsons.
1: Okay. All right. I'm slightly more chaotic, aren't I? Because it's because I'm kind and I want you to win, but obviously you're not going to, Kingsley. You're just trying to chat me up and it's not going to work. Steve from Tokemul, you're next.
3: Well, that me in Tokemul?
1: Yeah, that's you.
3: I'm on speaker. Is that all right? Can you hear me all right?
1: I can hear you all right. Yep, Peter knows.
3: I think it's the Texan lady, Renee Zellweger.
1: Correct. You got right.
3: I don't know what she won it for. Well, which one? Which movie? I don't know which movie, though.
1: I don't either. Doesn't have the answer. But thank you very much for giving us
3: and
1: that.
3: And I was born in 1960 and I'm 66 next week.
1: Well, congratulations. That makes you a Cancer, is that right?
3: No, I'm a Caspian Leo.
1: A Leo?
3: No, I'm on the 24th.
1: Very good. Like
3: I'm
1: Leos.
3: I'm 24/7 and my mum was a 7/11.
1: Oh, that's hilarious.
3: I like my numerology.
1: Little bit of a family joke there. Tell me, do you want movies, dinosaurs? That was the week that was Atlantis or US States?
3: I like movies, Libby, so let's keep cracking.
1: Hayden knew it was Renee Zellweger. Sally got it wrong. Olivia in Mount Hawthorne got it right. So did Ed in Perth. Yep. Oh, she won for Judy. There you go. Oh, someone else says she won.
3: Judy Garland. She played Judy Garland.
1: Someone says she won it for Chicago, but I don't think she was in.
3: No, she played Judy Garland. Yes.
1: Okay.
3: Judy.
1: Okay.
3: Yeah, movies, please.
1: Okay. In 1954, the CIA funded a film adaptation of which book by George Orwell, changing the ending so that the despotic leader is overthrown? Didn't know that.
3: There's two books that come to mind, but I should say it's got to be 1984, which was written in 1948.
1: No, it wasn't, even though that does suit
3: the
1: your...
3: The other one. Oh.
1: Yeah,
3: oh, no.
1: Night, Fred.
3: Yeah, no. All right, no worries, bye.
1: See you.
3: Nice chatting with you.
1: Nice chatting. Let's take another call from Sammy in Barara Heights. Hi, Sammy.
4: Hi.
1: You're too.
4: I don't know your name.
1: My name's Libby, with an I.
4: Hi, Libby. I'm Sammy.
1: Nice to meet you. In 1954, the CIA funded a film adaptation of which book by George Orwell, and they changed the ending so that the despotic leader is overthrown. There are a number of clues within the question. Don't ask me to answer anymore.
4: Well,
1: the book is by George Orwell.
4: Animal Farm.
1: Animal Farm, correct. It is Animal Farm. Do you want more movies, dinosaurs, That Was the Week That Was, or US States, or Atlantis?
4: Let's go Atlantis, please.
1: Good on you. Which Greek philosopher wrote about Atlantis in Timaeus and Critias?
4: Plato.
1: Correct. More? Do you want more Atlantis?
4: Yes, please.
1: Atlantis briefly appears in which 1870 novel by Jules Verne?
4: Leagues Under the Sea.
1: How many of them were there?
4: 80, I know it's Leagues Under the Sea. I've just got to remember how many leagues.
1: I know, that's the tricky bit.
4: 1,000 leagues. We'll go 1,000. Why not?

0: How what did you say?
1: I'm going to go 1,000 leagues under the sea.
0: No, it's not 1,000 leagues under the sea, but gee, you're close.
1: I've given someone the next.
0: You have. On your shoulders, they will stand. Jason in Campbelltown, hello.
2: Hey, how you doing?
0: Very good. Do you know how many leagues under the sea?
2: I do. 20,000.
0: Correct, correct, correct. Do you want to stay with Atlantis? Go to US States. That was the week that was dinosaurs or movies.
2: I'm going to go back to movies.
0: Movies. We're out of movies.
2: Oh, okay.
0: Sorry, we're all out of movies. That's what Freya told me.
2: The one that I haven't heard, the week that was.
0: Okay. Which two teams will be facing off in the World Cup third place playoffs on Sunday, actually? Well, it's their Saturday. It's our Sunday.
2: Okay. I'm pretty sure it's France and England.
0: It is France and England. And didn't we want that to be the final? But anyway, do you want to stay with that was the week that was, dinosaurs, movies, US States or Atlantis?
2: Let's do that one again. That was fun.
0: Pauline Hanson has been spotted with Gina Reinhart at a luxury hotel on which Mediterranean island?
2: I wouldn't have a clue. Luxury hotel. It wouldn't be. What's Mediterranean? Sicily.
0: Sicily. It is Sicily. Very good. That was a good guess.
2: Jesus, okay.
0: Very good. Do you want to stay there? That was the week.
2: Yeah, we'll do one more. We'll do one more.
0: Which Christopher Nolan blockbuster opened this week to rave reviews?
2: It's The Odyssey.
0: Correct. That's the end of that category. You got dinosaurs, Atlantis, or US States?
2: Let's go US States.
0: US States. Which letter... I'm just looking at how many you've got because I have to count, don't you? Because you might get a magnet or something that you all want, which I absolutely don't understand why. Anyway, so you've done three. Four. According to which letter does not appear in the name of any US states? Are you Googling?
2: No, I'm trying to think if X is in any.
0: Is that your answer?
2: Yes. No, it's not. Oh, boy. I know it'll be one of those back-end ones. I cannot think.
0: No? Guess.
2: It's not Q, is it?
0: It is Q.
2: It's cute. Oh, my God. Okay.
0: Do you want another one, US States or dinosaurs?
2: Yeah.
0: Or?
2: I'll try and knock myself out.
0: Okay, US States. The geographic centre of the contiguous United States is located in which Midwestern US state? The geographic centre of the contiguous United States is located in which Midwestern US state?
2: Trying to think what's in the middle. I'll go with Wyoming.
0: No, Wyoming was an earlier answer, which is the least populous, not this one. But Thank you very much. You've done an incredible job, Jason. Well done.
2: Amazing. Awesome. Thank you.
0: Was that fun?
2: It was awesome. First time.
0: Oh, sorry. Didn't mean to hang up on you just as you were having a good time. Beg your pardon. Hello, Anna.
3: Hey.
0: Anna's in Northcote in Victoria.
3: Yes, I just missed all the good categories. What am I up to?
0: You're up to US states.
3: Mm-hmm. Can I have the question again?
0: Yep. The geographic centre of the contiguous United States is located in which Midwestern US state?
3: Contiguous. Okay. I don't know. I'll say Indiana. Is that a state?
0: It's not the right answer. It's
3: right.
0: It's the wrong answer, but and we're not there anymore. I'm sorry, Anna. There are Colorado, says Adrian, in Bella Vista. No. Harry in the Bay reckons Utah. No. Eric from Melbourne says Missouri. No, Eric. Yeah. Wow. David's in Keith in South Australia. Hi, David.
4: Hello.
0: You're on.
4: Right. I'll try Wisconsin.
0: Not Wisconsin. Sorry.

0: Gary's in Penrith. Do you know which state?
1: Let's go. We're not in Kansas anymore.
0: Correct, correct, correct. That was sneaky, wasn't it?
1: It was.
0: Yeah, but you got to be quick. So that's the end of that. So now you've just got Atlantis and dinosaurs.
1: Go dinosaurs.
0: Dinosaurs. Littlefoot, Apatosaurus. Apatosaurus? Littlefoot, yeah, the Apatosaurus. Right. And the Triceratops, are characters in which series of animated films?
1: Oh my God, I thought you were going to ask me a serious dinosaur question.
0: Sorry.
1: I know what you're talking about. Oh, I've never seen it, but I know them. I know what you're talking about. I don't know.
0: Don't know?
1: No.
0: Sorry. Joe from Ridgehaven, do you know what I'm talking about? It's Littlefoot the Apatosaurus and Sarah the Triceratops. Apparently they're in a series of animated films. What is this series of animated films?
2: Would it be Land Before Time?
0: Yes, it would. It would be Land Before Time. I am very excited that you got that right. Do you want to stay with dinosaurs or do you want to move on to Atlantis, I think you've got?
2: We'll stay with dinosaurs.
0: What is the first type of dinosaur to appear on screen in Jurassic Park?
2: That was in Little Creatures.
0: Was it?
2: No, Tyrannosaurus Rex.
0: No, it wasn't. It was a Tyrannosaurus Rex. Sorry. John from North Melbourne, do you know the answer to this question?
3: I'm sorry, I sort of missed it. Could you?
0: What is the first type of dinosaur to appear on screen in Jurassic Park?
3: I got made to watch this by my niece and nephew the other day. But I find them tedious, so I don't really pay attention. I don't know. I can picture it.
0: Can you?
3: Brachiosaurus?
0: Yes. Did you just Google that?
3: No, I did not Google it.
0: You sure?
3: I swear my absolute life on it.
0: Okay. Do you want another one? Another dinosaur question, or do you want Atlantis?
3: They're both equally as awful as each other.
0: They are. They are as equally as awful as each other. I'm with you.
3: Please don't take offence. But
0: I'm not taking offence.
3: My lack of general knowledge for look, you choose. How's that?
0: Okay, Atlantis.
3: Right, this would be good, yeah.
0: Which Greek god was the patron god of Atlantis? Which Greek god?
3: I don't know. Athena?
0: Mm-mm. No.
3: No good.
0: It was not.
3: All right. Thank you. Anyway.
0: More adventurous than that. Okay, thank you. Hello, Andrew in Tasmania. Whoopsie.
4: Andrew from Smithton.
0: Yes, Andrew from Smithton in Tasmania. You want to get specific, okay.
4: Yeah.
0: Do you know who the Greek god was who was a patron saint of Atlantis?
4: Greek god, patron saint of Atlantis. No, I don't actually, but, yeah.
0: Is that your answer? No. Eric knows. Eric knows. Diana reckons it's Zeus, but it's not. Do you have any ideas, Andrew?
4: No.
0: Okay, but nice to meet you. Lachlan's in Barara. Lachlan, can you answer this question?
5: Could I get the question again, please?
0: Which Greek god was the patron god of Atlantis?
5: Atlantis. Would it be Poseidon?
0: It would be Poseidon, correct.
5: Yeah.
0: Very good. I don't know how you knew that.
5: Thank you.
0: Do you want to stay with Atlantis or do you want to go back to dinosaur?
5: Let's try dinosaur, hey?
0: Okay. Which type of dinosaur was named after the resemblance of its teeth to a type of modern lizard?

0: Modern lizard.
1: Yes. Its teeth looked like a modern lizard, so that's why it got its name.
0: Oof. I'm not too good with dinosaurs. It's a throw in the wind, but oh God, I don't know. I'm gonna throw it out. Raptor, hey.
1: No, it's not a raptor.
0: Raptosaurus.
1: It's not a
0: It's not
1: raptor, but
0: a
1: it's a good one. It's a good one. Good try. Phil,
0: raptor.
1: can you
0: Hello.
1: help me with this one?
0: Would you accept T-Rex?
1: No, I wouldn't. I'm sorry. Nicole, hello. Nicole?
2: Oh, sorry. It always cuts off the start of my name.
1: Do you get
2: Oh.
1: Nicole?
2: I don't know what I got. Oh my goodness.
1: Which type of dinosaur was named after the resemblance of its teeth to a type of modern lizard?
2: Iguanodon?
1: Very, very good. It is the iguanodon. And
2: Oh.
1: guess what?
2: Oh no.
1: Yeah. What do you want? Do you want
2: Well, I'll have
1: Atlantis or do you
2: whatever's
1: want?
2: the last one.
1: Yeah, it is. It is. A green
2: I think I'm going to
1: T-Rex.
2: have to.
1: A green T-Rex named Tyrone, wearing a hat, features on the packaging of which Australian chocolate bar? It's a green T-Rex wearing a hat. It's an old chocolate bar. It's an old one from the 70s.
2: Oh my golly. Well, that's when I was eating, when I started eating chocolate bars,
1: Didn't we all?
2: but I cannot think for the life of me what chocolate bars would have had a, what did you say, Tyrone?
1: T-Rex named Tyrone, yeah.
2: Golly. How very disappointing. I've never been in this position with the drum roll and everything.
1: Oh, was it nice? Just for a moment.
2: Was for a moment, and then
1: Oh,
2: you asked the question.
1: sorry. Can we just remember the good bits and move?
2: Chomp.
1: Very good. You got
2: Oh!
1: it
2: I was just thinking, I thought, okay, it's going to be something about dinosaurs. What could it possibly even
1: Well,
2: be?
1: you are the
2: And I
1: winner
2: thought,
1: of
2: chomp.
1: tonight's quiz. So if you stay on the line, apparently you get a lovely magnet and
2: I am so excited. Oh my gosh.
1: Freya will take all of your details. Thank you, everyone who took part in the quiz. I did my best. I love the fact that you're squealing. It's news time.
3: ABC News with Andrew Kaloupas. The Danish Foreign Ministry says Lao authorities have charged the owner of a distillery over a mass methanol poisoning that killed two Australian teenagers in 2024. Jono Wakeley reports.
4: Bianca Jones and Holly Morton Bowles, both aged 19, died after the incident at the Nana Backpackers Hostel in Vang Vieng in November 2024. Four other tourists were killed, including two Danish women, after consuming tainted drinks. Lao officials announced the charges at a press conference where international media outlets were denied entry. The Danish Foreign Ministry said in the press conference it was announced the owner of a distillery was charged for the sale of harmful food products and operating an illegal business, charges which carry a maximum sentence of 4 years in jail.
3: Newly elected British Labour MP Andy Burnham says he wants to restore the party's values and put people first in his first speech as the party leader. The Makerfield MP's confirmation as Labour leader means he'll be sworn in as the UK's seventh Prime Minister in less than 10 years on Monday. Europe correspondent Catherine Diss has more.
5: I think it's been very clear from early on that Andy Burnham is a very different type of character to Sir Keir Starmer, his predecessor. He is charismatic, he is down to earth, he very much sells himself as the everyman man's MP. He certainly instilled himself as that type of character as the mayor for Greater Manchester. So that is the type of impression that we're getting from him. He's going to be focusing on the positives, he's going to be focusing on hope and change for the people of Britain.
3: Iran and the US have exchanged strikes as both sides renewed their bombing campaigns, with Washington striking bridges and an airport, and Iran saying it targeted US bases across the Middle East, as well as infrastructure in Gulf states, including a power plant in Kuwait. The BBC's Barbara Pladusher reports from Jerusalem.
6: The Kuwaitis said the power plant strike sparked a fire and disrupted production. Iran also reported targeting U.S. assets in Bahrain, Oman, Qatar and Jordan, and for the first time in Syria. Tehran said it was responding to deadly U.S. strikes that included five bridges, a railway station and an airport. Earlier this week, President Trump threatened to hit civilian infrastructure if Iran refused to give up control of the Strait of Hormuz. Iran has vowed a crushing response across the region if its power grid is attacked. Its energy ministry has called on citizens to reduce their use of electricity as summer weather and war place the system under strain.
3: Victorian State MP Moira Deeming's parliamentary career as a Liberal is over after the party leadership voted to revoke her pre-selection for the November election. Rachel Eddy reports.
7: The Liberal Party state executive voted to disendorse Moira Deeming as a candidate. The MP had alleged former leader Matthew Guy assaulted her, which he always denied. Police said no offence was detected after reviewing CCTV, but Mrs Deeming refused to apologise. The vote had been delayed by 2 weeks when Mrs Deeming sought an injunction in the Supreme Court. She withdrew the case this week. She remains a member of the Parliamentary Liberal Party for now.
3: Telstra has blamed last week's network outage on failures in its maintenance procedures. The telco's executives have been grilled at a Senate inquiry on Friday over the outage, which blocked more than 600 000 calls and caused widespread problems on transport and payment networks. Telstra says a fix to an earlier fault was not properly documented and a crucial software update not performed. Its CEO, Vicky Brady, has conceded the telco is at fault.
8: This is clearly unacceptable. If maintenance work can trigger this kind of outage, it suggests our controls were not good enough.
3: Police say two children were allegedly abducted during a violent home invasion in the New South Wales Hunter region. Francis Dew reports.
9: Officers were called to a house on Richmond Street in Muswellbrook about 1:15 in the morning on June 6. Police were told four men had forced their way into the home. A male occupant was allegedly punched and kicked and hit over the head with a bottle. He was taken to hospital with a suspected facial fracture and concussion. Police say two children aged 7 and 4 were allegedly taken during the incident. They were later found during a short distance from the home. Three men aged 23 to 33 have now been charged over the incident, have been refused bail and are expected to appear in court Saturday.
3: That's the latest from ABC News. For more news at any time, you can download the ABC Listen app.

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2: Indeed, it is Nightlife. And what a delight it is to be with you in the wee small hours. Does anything good happen after midnight? I reckon you might like to tell me, 1-300-800-222, what are the good things that can happen after midnight in your world? That is what I would like to know, and we will get to your calls after we've spoken with a man who absolutely gets a spring in his step when he hears this.

0: So Donald Trump got out there today and said all this stuff about interference in elections and this, that and the other, which all could be laying the groundwork for something slightly scarier, which is why we here at Nightlife have a very special segment with a man you know and love called Andrew Romano. This is his opening. America. Ow. This is America. Andrew Romano is the national writer for Yahoo News, and he joins you now. Andrew, what a day.
1: What a day. What a week.
0: What?
1: It always is, though.
0: Yeah, it always is. What was this? Let me just play this. Well, firstly, you tell me about your week. We haven't spoken for a week. We have the whole World Cup thing that's going on. What is the vibe like over there at the moment? Because things had quietened down with President Trump whilst Messi and Ronaldo and Mbappe and everyone was doing their stuff. Whilst we head towards the finals, there seems to be a little bit of air and we seem to be hearing back from the man.
1: Yeah, I mean, the vibe in terms of the World Cup is good. It's good. I think we hit our low point when Trump intervened with the red card that Flo Balogun got. And then the U.S. got embarrassed by Belgium, even though we had gotten our hopes up that we might go further than we have in the past. So now, you know, it's sort of just reverted to people who care about soccer, excited for the final. You know, it'll be interesting to see Messi versus Yamal. I did a story this week. I am assuming you've seen this, or maybe some of your listeners have seen it, just to those photos that emerged of Messi bathing baby Yamal nearly 20 years ago.
0: How did they meet? So this is, for those of you that aren't interested in the actual sport, the human interest story is there is a picture circulating of Lionel Messi, who is the Argentinian star, and some say that he's the greatest of all time, bathing a baby Yamal Yamal, who is like 18 years old, just turned 18, and plays for Spain. How did that happen, that photo?
1: Yeah, there was a raffle, essentially, in the neighborhood in Spain where Yamal lived with his family when he was 5 months old to be photographed.
0: His mother had him when she was 16. I read that.
1: Yeah, I think the dad was 15, so he's 34 now, which is humbling.
0: Yeah.
1: Lamine Yamal's dad is 10 years younger than I am. But anyway, they entered this raffle. It's like coordinated with a newspaper and UNICEF, a charity photo shoot for a calendar. And they won it. And just by chance, Messi happened to be the player that was assigned to be photographed with 5-month-old Lamine Yamal. The odds of them meeting again in a World Cup final 19 years later, when one has become and was well on his way to becoming at that time, I think, the greatest player of all time. And that's my opinion, but I'll state it as fact. And the other, the sort of prodigy phenom, plays for Messi's old club, Barcelona, is sort of his heir apparent, or at least the closest thing to it. It's just one in a trillion.
0: Yeah, quite amazing. Meanwhile, Donald Trump will be the guest of honor at the final, which is on Monday morning our time, about 5 a.m. Different for you there, obviously. And today, Donald Trump gave a very big speech. Here's just a little grab of it.
2: U.S. spy agencies began learning about the compromise of voter registration files in 2020 when they discovered that tens of millions of voter data, think of that, tens of millions of voters' data in 18 states have been bought, stolen, or hacked by China.
0: So it may be 2026, but Donald Trump seems to be repeating things that he was coming out with in 2020. What was this? What do you think the intention of this speech about election issues is all about? I've read some commentary, but I'm interested to know what's being said over there.
1: Well, look, Trump delivered a 22-minute primetime speech from the East Room of the White House. When a president does that, the public usually pays attention. In this case, however, he used a lot of scary words. He said, deep state, rigged and stolen, conspiring, manipulation, corrupt, fraud, cover up. But really, he's just saying a lot of stuff that he's said before and that has either been disproven or doesn't actually prove what he's claiming happened in the 2020 election. He's been obsessed for a long time with the fact that he lost the 2020 election by 7 million votes to Joe Biden. And despite the fact that he also ran in 2016 and 2024 and won those elections, somehow 2020, the one he lost, was the one that was rigged and hacked and corrupt and manipulated. So his administration released some documents. Trump talked about some various aspects of election integrity. He talked about China, for example. You heard it in that quote about, you know, spot buying, stealing, hacking millions of voter data file across many states. But we already knew that China obtained voter data. This is publicly available information that's often purchased by political campaigns. Intelligence officials concluded in the documents that Trump released showed this, that China gathered the data not to manipulate voting results, which I guess was Trump's implication, but to better craft influence campaigns to shape voters' perceptions. They ultimately decided not to really even do that because they didn't think that there was any advantage to them in pushing Biden or Trump or one or the other. And Trump didn't mention the fact that actually in 2016, the intelligence community in the United States concluded that Russia meddled in the election on his behalf and had a much more robust effort at that point. So it just goes to show how selective and exaggerated the stuff that Trump is saying. Now, you're asking me what he's doing here, why he keeps doing this. I think there's two reasons. One is psychological. He can't ever admit that he's lost. And this has become, you know, a huge part of his psyche, just trying to create this false perception that somehow the 2020 election, the one that he lost, was rigged and stolen, you know, possibly so he can deal with the fact that he lost to Trump personally. I'm sorry, lost to Biden personally. And then the other aspect is we've got an election coming up in 2026. He's doing very poorly in the polls with an approval rating below 40% in general. His party could get drubbed, lose control of the House and possibly the Senate. And often when Trump does this, he's not just talking about 2020. He's trying to cast doubt on any election that he or his party loses in the future.
0: So it was put to me today that it's laying the foundations to suspend that election, just to not have it, because there are doubts that it could be interfered with. It could be, what's the word you say? Polluted. It could be polluted by interference by China. And if that happened, if that election was suspended, that would mean that he was out of risk for having the houses turn against him.
1: I can't see it being suspended. Now, look, never say never, but that would be several steps beyond anything we've seen before. And we've seen a lot. We saw his supporters invade the U.S. Capitol and essentially try to stop the certification of, you know, the 2020 election. That's not to say that Trump doesn't want to undermine confidence in a result that doesn't go his way. I think that's, we've seen that every time a result hasn't gone his way, he's said it's been rigged or stolen. And he's taking action now as president to make things harder. He's installed election deniers in key positions. He's sought to change the rules to make it harder to cast ballots. That was part of this speech as well. He has this thing called the SAVE Act that his own party won't pass in Congress, that, you know, essentially forces people to produce documentary evidence of citizenship in order to register to vote. A lot of people don't have passports, or passports are expensive, the things that would qualify for this. And so experts say this could disenfranchise millions of people. He seized voting records in Georgia in an effort to prove his conspiracy theories. They haven't proven that. He's purged officials who investigated his efforts to overturn his election defeat in 2020. So he's clearly not just saying stuff, he's doing stuff here. Whether that becomes suspending an election, I'm skeptical
0: now,
1: of that.
0: Okay, so you've just gone through a whole heap of stuff as steps.
1: Yeah.
0: As you said that, and then you look at the possibility of him working towards suspending the election, does it seem more likely?
1: I think what he's going to do if this party... Now, it's interesting because he's not on the ballot, right? So I think all of this is sort of a perception game. Again, I'm getting into speculation here,
0: yeah.
1: So who knows?
0: Well, no one knows from one day to the other, do they?
1: Yeah, I think he wants to essentially say that he hasn't lost the election. I don't think he really cares about other Republicans that much and if they lose. So I think generally he does this in order to create the perception that he's still a winner and that it wasn't his fault.
0: So you think it's a it's still retrospective as distinct from
1: the
0: strategy?
1: I think if his party loses in 2026 in the midterms and loses the House, he's going to kick up a lot of smoke about how it was unfair. But I don't think he's going to suspend the election. I think he's going to basically say, like, it wasn't me, it wasn't my fault, people love me, and Democrats cheated, blah, blah, blah. And that's the only reason they now control, you know, the House of Representatives, for example.
0: And what's the reaction over there been to the speech so far?
1: Well, I think probably one of the most indicative aspects of this is that several of the networks here didn't carry the speech live. Now, that almost never happens when a president is speaking from the White House. And so you had, I think, ABC, NBC airing special reports where they kind of talked about what Trump was saying and fact-checked it, but they didn't feel comfortable just broadcasting these claims because so many of them are false and have been disproven. Other networks had different approaches, but even Fox, typically considered conservative, you know, aired the speech and then kind of brushed it under the rug. Trump ally Sean Hannity called the president's claims, quote, pretty remarkable, but was careful not to endorse his allegations. He then pivoted to Iran. A Fox News correspondent stated bluntly on air that the network was, quote, not in a position to evaluate the accuracy of the president's statements and claims at this time. So even the most conservative network kind of kept it all at arm's length.
0: Let's move on now to wildfires. Several cities in the US are blanketed in smoke from wildfires burning in Canada, it seems. How bad is the situation?
1: It's bad. At least 17 states were under air quality alerts on Thursday, and those are continuing now into Friday, US time, as these Canadian wildfires blanketed portions of the Midwest and the Northeast. This is affecting more than 125 million Americans from Minnesota all the way to Massachusetts, New York. Air quality is so bad in parts of northern Minnesota near the Canadian border that the air quality index read 1,000 at certain points on Thursday. An AQI of above 100 is considered unhealthy, while a rating of over 300 is considered hazardous. So 1,000 is just horrifying. Overnight, you know, the wind patterns have moved a little bit, but looking at a current map, this is still extending down through Michigan, Detroit, Ohio, Washington, D.C. The air quality is terrible today, and it's just amazing. It just tells you the scale of these fires that, you know, a huge portion, like a quarter of the United States is covered in smoke right now.
0: What have firefighters said about the next few days, Andrew?
1: Well, there was a kind of dire update this morning from Ontario authorities that said that 20 new fires had emerged overnight, that some existing ones had merged. 190 total fires are burning, 80 of them are out of control. So this doesn't seem any closer to being contained. There was an update in terms of weather. Looks like there might be some rain in the eastern United States, which will help things, help beat back some of that smoke. But and just in terms of the wildfire situation in Canada and in parts of Minnesota, it's very, very intense right now.
0: Would be. Are residents being advised to evacuate or stay put or what?
1: Well, there are evacuations in the areas. It's a lot of this is in sort of more remote areas, but you know, obviously in the areas that are residential, people have evacuated. I think many more people are, given where these fires are taking place, many more people are being affected by the smoke right now, just because it's stretching, you know, across where millions of people live.
0: It's interesting, isn't it, that Canada is having such a huge burst of extreme weather, and it just sort of floats on through. It's got this.
1: I know we're used to this. I mean, you guys are used to it as well. California obviously is fire country. But I was reading some statistics. There was a report last year from Climate Central that said per person exposure to harmful wildfire smoke in the U.S. was four times higher during 2020 to 2024. That's a yearly average than during the 13 preceding years. So this is a problem that's getting worse. Obviously, you can't tie specific wildfires directly to climate change.

0: results that happened this year that aren't necessarily going to reflect well upon him, even though his name is not on the ballot paper. We've covered the effect on Americans, actually, with the Canadian bushfires that have the smoke and the haze has come across the border, obviously, and people are at risk there. Let's go to another joyous topic. Can we talk about ICE? There have been two fatal shootings, I read, involving the Immigration and Customs Enforcement, the ICE people, this week. I can't believe this is still going on. What happened?
1: I know we seem to have a reprieve for a while because this was the biggest story in the United States for a long time as the Trump administration pushed up deportation enforcement early in Trump's second term. They set a goal of 3,000 deportations a day, which they never met, but this sort of forced ICE officers to stop more people and led to some fatal encounters, most famously a pair of them in Minneapolis and huge protests against the administration's immigration policy. They then brought in a new head of DHS and immigration, Tom Homan, who kind of tried to quiet things down. But we saw in the past week that them stepping up again, aiming for 2,000 deportations a day, and then two more fatal shootings.
0: Wow.
1: One occurred in Houston on July 7th. Lorenzo Salgado Araujo, a 52-year-old Mexican national, was shot and killed by an ICE officer during a traffic stop in Houston. And then this week in Maine, we had a second fatal shooting where Johan Sebastian Duran Guerrero, a 26-year-old Colombian man who local immigrant rights groups said was authorized to work in the United States, was also shot and killed in his car. So this is raising questions again just about the administration's immigration and deportation policy and why they can't seem to be able to avoid these use of force incidents.
0: Yeah, it just doesn't, it's such a horrific thing to do. What else do we know about that second victim?
1: Yeah, so we know he was the father of a 3-year-old daughter. Federal officials were saying that ICE agents were, quote, conducting targeted surveillance on the last known address of an illegal alien with a final order of removal when, quote, an illegal alien departed the residence in a vehicle, that they attempted to conduct a vehicle stop. The vehicle attempted to flee the scene and fearing for public safety, an officer discharged his weapon. So there is no body camera footage of this. The senator from Maine said that the Homeland Security Secretary informed him that the victim was not actually the target of an arrest warrant. You have witnesses saying that they clearly heard the victim say, "I tried to stop." So it's unclear really what happened here. I think as in most of these situations, there are claims that somehow the vehicle was weaponized, that the officer was fearing for his or her safety. But as we've seen in previous incidents, when there's footage, those accounts often come into dispute.
0: So did both happen at traffic stops set up by ICE?
1: Yes, exactly.
0: I wonder if there'll be a rethink of this tactic.
1: Well, we thought there might be. So there was an announcement from Tom Homan, the border czar, that they would pause this type of vehicle stop by ICE agents after the second shooting, the one in Maine. The idea was to get agents more training. But late Tuesday, Trump complained to advisors about the decision, and then it was overturned on Wednesday. So I guess the traffic stops will continue.
0: Look, the stories, the combination of stories tonight, they keep going from bad to worse, but in one sense...
1: I'm sorry.
0: In one sense, this one is a physical manifestation, a physical bookend of the first story, which is an explosive diarrhea outbreak.
1: Just been one of those weeks.
0: It really feels like, it's a physical incarnation of the very first story, which was a 22-minute speech by Donald Trump. Can you tell me about this?

0: and why it is a news story in America at the moment?
1: Unfortunately, I can tell you about it. It's probably been the biggest news story in the U.S. this week because of the fear that it induces in ordinary Americans, right? People might question whether Trump's claims about election interference will affect their lives, but they don't have those questions when there's a huge outbreak of cyclosporiasis. I'm maybe not pronouncing that wrong. Maybe not pronouncing that correctly, but nearly 7,000 cases of this cyclospora had been reported by at least 34 states. That is by far the largest outbreak of this foodborne illness that we've ever seen. It's a intestinal parasite, essentially, that people become infected by consuming contaminated food or water that contains this parasite. It's especially difficult to deal with because it's very robust. It forms kind of a shell around itself. It doesn't wash off when you wash your produce. And then it takes a long time to actually kick in and create the bathroom problems. So tracking it is challenging. But there have been a very big outbreak across, primarily across the Midwest. I think 4,000 cases confirmed in Michigan alone. And then just yesterday, we got a confirmation from the likely source, the CDC. The FDA said that they were investigating shredded iceberg lettuce served at Taco Bell locations in Indiana, Kentucky, Michigan, Ohio, and West Virginia. And that was part of the reason this was such a big story, because we didn't know where it was coming from. So everyone's like, can I eat berries? Can I eat this? Can I eat that? We didn't know. And now, hopefully, people have the comfort of knowing that if they don't, they avoid that iceberg lettuce, they'll be okay.
0: Wow.
1: Exactly.
0: So how many people are estimated to have got it?
1: Well, it's nearly 7,000 possible cases, but that's an underreporting because a lot of people don't, report. And I think the previous biggest outbreak of this particular parasite was in the hundreds. There have been questions about whether federal health cuts actually hampered the response to this. So state and local health departments rely on federal funds to monitor, detect, and respond to these foodborne illnesses. In 2026, they received only about 40% of what they requested for those efforts.
0: Wow.
1: So there's also policy questions here.
0: Andrew, so good to talk to you.
1: Good to talk to you, even if what we talked about wasn't particularly pleasant.
0: It was just funny. Just the actual choice was a very interesting curation of topics. Do you believe anything good happens after midnight? There's this saying that nothing good happens after midnight, but are you a believer in that, or do you
1: Doesn't nightlife happen after midnight?
0: Yeah, we happen that's after good, midlife. Right? Yeah, that's us. So there you go.
1: Yes, there you go.
0: We are living proof. Lovely to speak with you, Andrew Romano, US correspondent from Yahoo News.
1: Great to talk to you.
0: All right. So that's Andrew. What do you reckon? Can you give us a call? 1-300-800-222 is the number. 1-300-800-222. What are your favourite things to do after midnight? What good things can happen after midnight? Tom in Footscray has been a constant for me this evening, been texting in. Tom says, regarding what happens after midnight, I love to go downstairs and people watch. There's always something going on in Footscray, which is in the western suburbs of Melbourne. John Boy, I'm very busy after midnight. I'll have the rats to put away. I have the pumpkin to put back in the garden. You know, busy, busy, busy. Toodles. Thank you, John Boy. Come on, give us a call. What do you like to do after midnight? I would love to hear from you. Maybe that's your time to do your special project. Maybe you like to go out the back and do a little bit of nude gardening. Perhaps you will only allow yourself to have that kebab from the shop when it gets close to 2 a.m. because it makes it just taste so much better. Maybe you finish work after midnight. You look forward to 2 a.m, 3 a.m, 5 a.m. I will count that as yesterday. Anything after 5 is a new day. 1-300-800-222. I'm excited about later on today. That is at 11 o'clock tonight. Daryl Braithwaite will spend an hour with you on the radio taking you through some of his favourite songs. He says this could be his final interview ever. in the light of the fact that he's retired from singing live a few weeks ago, he's contracted this or developed this condition with his vocal cords, whereby they involuntarily can close whilst he's singing, and therefore he doesn't have the control over his voice that he wishes he did. He'll tell you the story tomorrow night. But so he said that he won't be singing live in future, which is pretty extraordinary given that he's 77 and he's still been singing horses at the races and, you know, is in great demand still to sing live at events. It doesn't mean he can't record, but he doesn't want to do the live songs. So I have committed tonight to play as many Darryl Braithwaite songs that he did not choose to go in his selected few tonight. And whilst I do that, I would like you to call me 1-300-800-222. What good happens after midnight? Or not?

0: Daryl Braithwaite, our special guest tomorrow night on Weekend Nightlife between 11 and 12. Lovely to have your company. My name is Libby Gore. I am sitting in for Suzanne Hill, who's taking a little break this weekend. Corey says, after midnight, if I'm still awake listening to ABC, I'm probably most looking forward to the end of a night shift. Exactly. I get it. Gina says, who says only bad things happen after midnight? Just thought you might like to know that SpaceX shares on the New York Stock Exchange are down 9% from their listing price. Oh, it couldn't happen to a nicer trillionaire, could it, Gina? You never know. That means, she says, that means Gina Reinhardt has lost about $125 million tonight after midnight. Who says only bad things happen after midnight? $125 million drop in the Pacific Ocean, I'm afraid, for Gina. Plenty of babies are born and that's a good and happy event, says Vicky. You're absolutely right. 1-300-800-222 is the number. What good things happen after midnight? Joshua is called from the Limestone Coast. Hey, Josh.
1: A very pleasant good evening. I absolutely love your program, ABC. Absolutely love it. Absolutely adore it. Listen to it day, afternoon and night, 7 days a week, the whole year.
0: Oh, excellent. That's good to hear. I shall pass that on.
1: I just love all forms of jazz and classically trained singers and songwriters, their voice, their vocabulary, their approach and pronunciation and classically trained clarinet, trombone and all different types of instruments that are involved in jazz and 1920s, 30s, 40s, up until today. I'll try and listen to as much as I can, as diverse as I can. And after midnight, I love to spend time reading a beautiful book or designing a beautiful garden in black and white slowly and listening to just beautiful interpretations and just beautiful music.
0: I think that might be your secret time after midnight, where you kind of luxuriate in your creative pursuits.
1: I listen to it throughout the day as well, in between the ABC news and those types of things, and I approach my day and my week in such a balanced and a peaceful, gentle way, and I've got beautiful energy throughout the whole day, and I love to know where I've been, what I've done, and write those things in my diary and go back to it and read it throughout the week and the weekend, and I just love that approach.
0: Sounds very present.
1: Thank you.
0: Thank you very much for calling. I think we can all take something from that. Lovely
1: Thank
0: to meet you.
1: Thank you so much for your time and your program. And, yes, just the ABC and to all of your listeners and to all the people who are passionate about the ABC.
0: Thanks so much, Josh. Good to talk to you. Hello, Grant in Waterloo.
2: And Libby sounds like Josh would have liked you to be the new taking over from the overnight presenting job. He would be like, he likes everything after midnight, but loving all your work. And he said that during the morning and during the weekends, but he didn't say after midnight. So maybe you could have double teamed with Francis Leask.
0: I cannot. I am finding it hard enough. I love being with you, but I was just saying to Freya, you know, I'm actually a morning person. My time is 7 o'clock in the morning, 6 o'clock in the morning. I'm up, I'm out, I'm at it. So I'm finding this very challenging, but that does not mean to say that I don't have good things happen after midnight when I'm up for it.
2: Absolutely. No, I'm a bit the same, although now that I've discovered I've had a case of sleep apnea that now it's like, oh, hold on, that's thrown my clock, you know, the body clock out of tune and stuff, so it's a matter of adjusting to things like that. So, yes. But good things after midnight, in the words of what Josh was talking about, you know, specially trained musicians and very good musicians, Rob Halford and the boys from Judas Priest say that everything's living after midnight. Judas Priest, the band.
0: I haven't got that. I do know the band, that's a 70s band, but I don't have it.
2: Frey mentioned you didn't have the music, and I didn't expect the ABC was in their number one playlist and everything, but that's fine. A lot of people would know the song. And
0: yeah, they would.
2: But, yeah, they're excellent. Rob Halford's got an absolutely brilliant operatic voice out the front of Judas Priest. So, yes, but they have the song called Living After Midnight. So, obviously, everything is Living After Midnight.
0: Living after midnight sounds pretty good. Kitty from Ballina actually says good morning to everybody, and she says a cheeky bit of online shopping is what she likes to do after midnight. What do the gremlins think?
3: Number one, you got to keep him out of bright light. Number two, keep him away from water.
4: This is incredible.
3: And probably the most important thing, don't ever feed him after midnight. Yeah.

0: would have thought Gimme, Gimme, Gimme a Man After Midnight would be sung by Cher instead of ABBA on Weekend Nightlife? I both offer that to you as a gift of something different and an apology, because the ABBA one would have been better. However, what does happen after midnight? See, Greg in Albany, he said, my father told me when I was a teenager, nothing good ever happens after midnight. And that was what was said to me recently about someone was trying to avoid trouble. But I reckon there are some good things that happen after midnight. Sleepy John says, my firstborn came into the world at 12:30 on the 29th of February 1988. Many wonderful things happen after midnight. Deb, good morning to you.
1: I didn't realise you and I are children of the 60s.
0: Yeah, late 60s, yeah.
1: Oh, well, I was the 1st of January 1960, so I'm a bit older than you.
0: Yeah, a little bit.
1: A little bit. However, I was just saying to your producer, I've been a social worker for many years. I grew up in the western suburbs. I've just retired. And the best thing for me is I'm just about to put out all

0: the lights. I've got my candle on. I've got my one glass of bourbon, and I am me. I have no pressures coming in at me. I have nobody asking me to do something. I can actually just sit and zen. And for me, in all this time, it's the best. I think it's what keeps me going, Libby.
1: Just the fact that you've got your own space and can just sit contentedly being you.
0: Absolutely. I've got my two beautiful puppy dogs next to me,
1: Yep.
0: and I'm listening to you. And I've got, and you know, I will listen to Ash. I listen. I'm a rusted on ABC person, and that you're all brilliant. But for me, my husband's gone to bed, the lights are out, the external world is out there, and my internal world is here, and it's me. It might sound self-indulgent, but after 40 years in welfare, I've got to tell you, I need it.
1: Yeah, I can imagine. I can imagine focusing on yourself. It's nice. Not even focusing on yourself, just not letting other things in.
0: And thank you, Liv. You're so brilliant. You made me laugh each weekend. It's just brilliant. And I love your braveness and courageousness and your not fright, no fear of saying what you think. And it just took me back to the Elle McPhee days. And well done, sister.
1: Oh, thank you, darling. That's a lovely thing to say. Do you know what's even better? Well done. You know, I got some text messages saying you need to play JJ Cale. Sounds like a cue to play After Midnight by JJ Cale. I found it, Freya. I found it. Can I play it? Debbie, are you happy for me to whack it on?
0: Go for it, girl. I'm about to turn all the lights out.
1: Well, here you go. You turn off the lights. Good night, John Boy. Good
0: Having
1: night,
0: my
1: Deb.
0: last sip of bourbon. Bye, Liv.

0: JJ Cale, After Midnight, that's been suggested by Bobsled and Rick in Augusta. Plenty of people love that song. What good happens after midnight? Carol says, after midnight, I fire up the bread maker, fresh bread when I wake up. Kitty's got the baby, the three-year-old, asleep on her in the witching hour. She loves it. It's funny, isn't it? One of my best friends, she likes to stay up all night, like till 2, 3 in the morning. It's when she powers through everything. It's not me. I remember studying for exams many years ago, and sometimes I still have nightmares about it. But it's funny how people have this penchant for these wee small hours. Peter is in Rileystone. Hey, Peter.
1: Yes, good morning.
0: Tell me.
1: Just always curiosity. I've sort of used to take nighttime photos, time lapse and everything.
0: Yeah.
1: And I've sent you a text of a photo that I've always been fond of. It's got the Earth movement with the stars, which is just simple time lapse. But it was taken in the days where TAA and Ansett used to follow each other around the country with the two airline policy, and they would leave Perth at midnight and fly directly over our property east of Perth as they head to the eastern states.
0: Mm.
1: And here I am 40 years later still driving around in a truck at midnight.
0: How wild. And yet you took that photo. This photo was taken after midnight years ago, 1978, when Ansett and TAA used to fly east from Perth to meet curfew requirements. That's from you. Oh, wow. Now I can see it. That's amazing.
1: Yeah, well, quite simple, but just effective. And I sort of haven't been able to photograph meteorites because by the time you get organised, they're burnt out. But I was waiting to photograph the space station as it went over when suddenly I sort of saw another light, and that was a meteorite, which, because I had the camera out, I got that. But that's amazing what we see in the night sky.
0: Yeah.
1: Sure, we're not the most intelligent species in this place.
0: No, and we don't update.
1: There's somebody up there, yeah.
0: We don't update. It's interesting. We were talking this morning with Professor Wendy Brown of the Alfred Hospital, and she was talking about our bodies and how our DNA is still wired for, you know, hundreds of thousands of years earlier than what we consume in food and drink now. We just haven't updated. We're not the smartest species. And then we organise AI to sort of breed ourselves out. It's crazy.
1: Yeah. And when you talk about people cramming for exams, I always used to think of some friends through my schooling years where I would spend ages on assignments but then vomit the exam, and they'd just use half of my assignment for their internal input.
0: Yeah.
1: And cram the night before and get through. That's life.
0: Yeah, that's life. You're still holding on to that one. You're going to have to let it go. I could play you Let It Go from Frozen, but I think we'd drive everybody nuts. Lovely to chat.
1: Likewise. All the best.
0: See ya. This, you know, you send the most touching messages. Thank you for this. Good morning, 3:20 a.m., December 3, 2007. My beautiful mother breathed her last to join her sister she was speaking to, who departed several years earlier, which was a beautiful after midnight send-off. I have heard that being with people as they expire, or as they say in my family, kip out, is a great privilege. So I've never experienced it, don't look forward to it, but obviously that's part of life. Tell me, just a quick bunch of text messages, just if you're near your phone, yes or no, do you think Midnight Oil counts as a midnight song? Because I could either play In the Midnight Hour by Wilson Pickett, which is short, or I could just take you out with a Midnight Oil song. If you just send me the first one I get, I'll go with 0467 922 702. Shane is a truckie. He says, after midnight, no traffic for truckies. Yes. Yes. You think Midnight Oil counts? All right. I'll pop this on. It's very noisy. No, maybe I'll do this. It's less noisy. You mightn't want the noise at this stage.

0: Ashwin Sekha is presenting overnights tonight. Hey, Ashwin.
1: Hi, Libby.
0: What happens after? Well, I know what happens after two. You jump on the wireless.
1: I do. I love a good midnight reflection on your life. But sometimes if 3 a.m. is quite gloomy, isn't it? You get quite dark about your life. But 5, 6 a.m., the brighter thoughts are coming.

0: I mean,
1: that, yeah, because you can see optimism. I think between 3 and 4 is tricky.
0: Yeah, stay asleep between 3 and 4, but we'll be with you on the overnight show. So the plan for this evening is I thought we could understand ourselves a little better, especially the way we talk, the Aussie accent. Where does it come from? Why doesn't it vary as much as the English, the British accent? What's going on with us? And we'll see if we can decode you. You ring in with your accent and we have an expert in who can maybe decode you and understand you a bit better.
1: Work it out. Do you think that it's got something to do with Cockney?
0: Yes, that's the theory. I haven't looked into it. One of the questions was about Cockney accents, and maybe that's where it all begins, the rhyming slang and the casualness. There was one theory that alcohol played a role in why we speak quite slowly and in a drawly way, so I'm not sure. I'll investigate that as well. But, yeah, do you like the Aussie accent? Did you ever feel uncomfortable with it?
1: Have I remember hearing it overseas once.
0: Yeah.
1: And I don't even know where we were, but it wasn't an English-speaking country, but I heard it and I got a fright. It actually grated on me. I thought, what is that drawl? I didn't actually understand it.
0: Well, I wonder, if other people have cultural cringe about their own accent, so maybe, but I think it's a pleasant one. The world seems to like it anyway, the Aussie and Kiwi, so we'll look into that. And some live music, we've got a new musician to share, and Italians living in the tropics. There's an Italian in the tropics festival. So.
1: Well, I need to make a request on behalf of a bunch of listeners. We were talking about what good happens after midnight, and I wondered whether Midnight Oil qualified as a midnight song and requested some sort of feedback. There is a demand for a few Midnight Oil songs, Ashwin. So if you can actually pick up on that, take that baton in the relay and bugger up the playlist a little bit and throw some Midnight Oil on, that would be grateful. Well, great to talk to you.
0: Energy. Thanks, Libby.
1: And that's it from me tonight. Remember, the Daryl Braithwaite special tomorrow night on Weekend Nightlife. I've loved being with you.
2: ABC News with Andrew Kaloupas. More serious charges could still be laid over a mass methanol poisoning in Laos that killed 2 Australian teenagers and 4 other tourists. Here's Francis Dew.
3: Bianca Jones and Holly Morton Bowles, both 19, were among 6 tourists who died after consuming tainted drinks in Vang Vieng in November 2024. Danish officials say Lao authorities have now charged the owner of a distillery with selling harmful products and operating an illegal business. Denmark's foreign ministry says those offences carry a maximum penalty of 4 years in prison, but it says the case will formally remain open for 15 years. That means more serious charges, including negligent manslaughter, could still be brought if enough evidence is established. Lao officials announced the charges at a press conference, but international media were not allowed inside.
2: Iran and the United States have renewed their bombing campaigns, with Washington striking bridges at an airport and Iran saying it had targeted U.S. bases across the Middle East as well as infrastructure in Gulf states, including a power plant in Kuwait. Here's Tim Wharton.
4: Washington and Tehran have been escalating their attacks since their ceasefire agreement collapsed last week, raising the prospect of return to all-out war. In the latest attack, Kuwait says a strike on a power plant sparked a fire and disrupted production. Iran has also targeted U.S. assets in Bahrain, Oman, Qatar, Jordan, and for the first time in Syria. Tehran says it is responding to deadly U.S. strikes that included 5 bridges, a railway station, and an airport. This comes after President Donald Trump threatened to hit civilian infrastructure if Iran refused to give up control of the Strait of Hormuz. Iran has vowed a crushing response across the region if its power grid is attacked.
2: British MP Andy Burnham says he wants to give hope to the voters in his first speech as leader of the UK Labour Party. The newly elected Makerfield MP's confirmation as Labour leader means he'll be sworn in as Britain's 7th Prime Minister in less than 10 years on Monday. It comes as the populist right-wing Reform UK leads opinion polls on the back of a loss of faith in the main parties. Mr. Burnham has vowed that the Labour Party will put people first.
5: This generation of politicians, myself included, have failed to challenge a political culture and an economic model that simply doesn't work well enough for ordinary people. 4 decades of the neoliberalism that began in the 1980s have not been kind to the places that built our party.
2: Advocates say young people need clearer answers about what entry-level jobs will look like as AI changes the labour market. The federal government has outlined its approach to artificial intelligence, including an office of AI, rules for data centres and protections for Australian creatives. Career futurist Joe Winchester says governments, employers and universities need to explain what entry-level jobs will look like in an AI economy.
6: I think what's really missing from the conversation at the moment is answers from the federal government, from industry, from education providers about what those graduate entry jobs are looking like, because if AI is taking away some of those tasks, what does a graduate entry job look like then?
2: A 44-year-old man is expected to face court on Saturday after a standoff with police at Footscray in Melbourne's Inner West that forced a local school into precautionary lockdown. Police say a man stood on the balcony of an abandoned building in Barclay Street Friday afternoon, armed with weapons and shouting at members of the public. Officers attempted to negotiate with the man, who allegedly became aggressive and fired ball bearings towards police, causing damage to windows but no physical injuries. After negotiations failed, police tasered the man and arrested him. Police located edged weapons, a slingshot and imitation firearms at the scene. The man's been charged with 14 offences and has been remanded to appear at the Melbourne Magistrates Court today. Play school may seem all fun and games on screen, but a former writer says its success has to do with carefully planned activities. The ABC's children's program marks its 60th anniversary today, helping generations of Australians' children learn through play. Former play school writer Dr. Joanne Orlando says producing the program was more than just child's play.
7: Each absolute episode had a lot of layers of quality control. I would write the show, so I would come up with all the ideas, the creative ideas. You know, we'll get Big Ted to do this, or we read this story, we'll sing this song, we'll do this kind of fun science experiment.
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0: Good morning. It is time to get into the quiz. So if you'd like to share some trivia knowledge with the rest of us, maybe learn a couple of things or two about animals and science and history, and be in with the chance to win the overnight fridge magnet of your own, little circle, beautiful work of art that it is, give us a call to play on 1300 800 222. 1300 800 222. Text your answers as well to 0437 774 774. That's the plan for this first hour of the program. And then this is the adventure we'll go on together in Hollywood in the second hour. Marvel. You know, Marvel Comics, so iconically New York. The grit of New York is in these stories. They're just a little tough and rugged, but they're moving to sunny, surfy LA just to be with their brothers and sisters at Marvel Movies and Disney. So it's a big change in Hollywood. What'll that do to the stories? Maybe they're more surfing related, Beach Boy related. I think you could still channel that New York energy without living there, but very different times coming up for the Marvel comic team. And then, let's get to know ourselves better, the way we speak, our accents in particular. Do we have as much variety as the UK? Obviously not, but there are still small variations in the way that we speak.
9: Look at me, Kim. Look at me, look at me.
10: Please explain.
9: Oh, no, I was famous walking person. The High Line the other day with my sons, and someone said, oh, my God, you look like a really young Cate Blanchett.
0: That's a small sample, but there's much more to us than that. So I thought we could understand the Australian accent a little better together in the second hour, the history of it, the regional variations. And if you'd like to call in and maybe we'll try and figure out your accent, not me, we have an expert for that. That's the plan for the second hour of the program. And then in the third hour, we'll introduce you to an Italian in the Tropics festival. So a lot of Italian migrants moved to Australia after the Second World War. Some went off to do cane farming, sugar farming, up in far north Queensland. So they have a unique culture up there, and it's celebrated in that festival. So there's that and lots more coming up in the program. Quick run of the temperatures before we go to a song. Brisbane, it will be 23 degrees today, possible shower. Sydney 19, partly cloudy. Melbourne 15 degrees and mostly sunny. Canberra 16 degrees, morning frost.

and fog. Hobart 15 and partly cloudy. Darwin 31. Oh, Darwin 31. Chilly. It was 33 the other day. It's cooling down in Darwin. Sunny. Adelaide 18 degrees and sunny. Perth 18 degrees and showers easing. Let's play the quiz if you like. 1300 800 222. Now apparently there's a bit of midnight oil energy leaking over from nightlife. So here is some Forgotten Years.

0: That is Midnight Oil, The Forgotten Years. Sean had said, could you please play Power and Passion, the presets featuring Peter Garrett. I love that. I think I've heard that, so, but I don't think that's in our system. Maybe it's in the Triple J version. Anyway, hopefully Midnight Oil sated a bit of that Midnight Oil desire for us. Sorry, the version that I played, it just sated that Midnight Oil quest. That is another version, another song request that it's coming from Carol. Yes, Midnight Oil beds are burning. For all us menopausal women that can't sleep, Carol, no comment. But what an interesting audience we are at this time of the night. One of the musicians said she was driving to the airport. I know some people can't sleep. There are shift workers, all sorts of people. Ray from Atlanta just happens to be doing his lawn work sometimes. So, yeah, a lot of us are listening for different reasons. But we always kick off with a quiz. So the number to join in is 1300 800 222. That's how you play. The rules are you get 1 point for every correct answer, up to 2 points per person, and everyone who scores points is in the draw to win. So that's all you have to do. It's a mixture of skill, some luck, of course, to be drawn randomly, but there's skill involved as well. To kick us off, Paul has called in from Esperance. Hi, Paul.
1: Hey, how's it going, mate?
0: Good. Are you out and about tonight?
1: Yeah, I'm nearly home. I'm in hour 14 and a half. That's 13 and a half of the 14-hour day, so you've got far to go. But
0: gosh, what do you do for 13 and a half hours? What were you doing?
1: I drive this thing here. I drive it 520 k's one way and I drive it 520 k's back.
0: Oh, what a mission.
1: I get all the good for people, mate. Get everything they want.
0: Yeah, well, you're almost at the end. Sorry?
1: I even had my neighbour's push bike on the back the other night.
0: What? Does your neighbour know you've got his push bike?
1: No, she ordered it and bought it and we picked it up and brought it home for her. Now she's got it.
0: You're the delivery person. Yeah, that's good.
1: I had to go an extra yard, mate. I had to take it from the yard to home.
0: Premium serve. Did she pay premium?
1: No, normal price. She's still sitting in my carport because she's obviously been too busy to walk across the road.
0: Oh, too busy. And if you scratched it, she knows where to find the delivery guy, right?
1: Yeah, I think she's got an idea, yeah.
0: Yeah.
1: Yeah.
0: All right, well, let's kick you off with a question.
1: Just before we do that, mate.
0: Yeah.
1: You and Stu, mate, you're already in the top five presenter and producer teams in my opinion, and I reckon all the other overnight listeners would probably agree with me, mate.
0: I'm glad you're enjoying the show as well, and yeah, I appreciate that.
1: The variety, intelligence and the interest of what you produce and present, mate, fantastic. And
0: appreciate the kind words, Paul. That's really nice of you to say as well, and Stu Life's coming in as well, because he's the only one. Sorry.
1: It's really good for people like us, the truck drivers, who are trying to fight fatigue at this time of night, to have interesting and varied stuff instead of just movies and streaming and culture, you know, that tunes us out. Your stuff, even if it's something I don't like, the way you present it, it's really interesting. And you're really on top of the knowledge in that too, mate.
0: Appreciate that, Paul. Paul, can you just confirm you're not my dad?
1: No.
0: Just in case anyone was wondering.
1: No.
0: I appreciate that, though.
1: You rang with Rod Quinn and Pav and Phil Clark and Suzanne.
0: Thank you.
1: You're ranking already, mate.
0: Appreciate that. And I have to pay tribute to Rod as well. He helps out with the day producing, so he's great at finding content too as well. So it's a good team too.
1: You're on the right team there, mate.
0: On the right team. Well, let's see if we can get you on the board with your first point, Paul, and that is the popular drink. There's a drink called matcha. Which country is it from? Matcha. You must have seen it at a truck stop or two.
1: It's from one of the Central Asian countries, isn't it?
0: It is in Asia. I'll at least give you that. Matcha.
1: How about, well, If I had a guess in India, I'd probably be just trying to take an easy route home, but I think it's one of the not far, maybe Pakistan?
0: Oh, I like that. It's, no, it's not. The word is interesting, though, because sound almost Indo-European in sound. But no, unfortunately, Paul, it's not much. But let's speak another night.
1: Good on you, mate. I'll talk to you soon. Keep up the good work.

0: Thank you for calling in as well. Oh, really nice text from you. Appreciate your messages. Stu and I look after overnights. Trevor has called us from Croydon Park in New South Wales. Hi, Trevor.
1: Ashwin. Well, I see this chance would have it on ahead of... which Justin is it? Is it Justin from Frankston or the other one that does the Donald Park?
0: Frankston, Jay.
1: Yeah, yeah. Well, if he comes on, I've still got the challenge out for him to do Gough's dismissal speech.
0: Yeah,
1: Donald Park.
0: It wasn't Abraham Lincoln's Gettysburg Address. You simplified it, right, to Gough's?
1: Yeah. Or do the Gettysburg if he wants.
0: I think it's more relatable. Gough's speech was more relatable. It's more of our time.
1: Yeah.
0: Okay. All right, Justin from Frankston, if you're listening, can you work on Gough Whitlam's dismissal speech? See if that can work for Trevor. Okay, Trevor, you're on this question, which we're not sure about. It's matcha. Matcha is a popular drink from which country?
1: Not quite sure, but I think it's Japan.
0: Sorry, my mic was back on. It is Japan. That is correct. 1 point for you. Okay. Pakistan was an interesting choice because matcha is green. And Pakistan, the flag is green. They'll have pistachio drinks. It just felt like a Pakistani coloured drink. But no, Japan is right. Your second question, Trevor, how many chambers does the human heart have?
1: Four
0: is correct. So I looked up at the text message line exactly as you said four. So I made it too dramatic. Trevor, that's 2 points for you.
1: Okay.
0: Thank you for calling.
1: Lovely to talk to you. Thank you.
0: Lovely to chat to you as well. Justin, that is big homework for you. Not many people get given homework on the text message line. It's you with Gough Whitlam's address, and Trevor from Surfers Paradise often gets a book request every time he brings up a topic. Let's see. Bob from Greenacre has called in. Hi, Bob.
2: Good morning, Ashwin.
0: Bob, I have a question, a medical question for yours. It is, diabetes develops as the result of a problem with which specific organ in the body?
2: I once boxed against diabetes, sugar diabetes. It was a great South American boxer.
0: That was his nickname?
2: That was a joke.
0: Oh, sorry. Okay. But I was like, that's a great nickname. It's just so intimidating.
2: You know how...
0: Sugar Ray Robinson, yeah. Sugar diabetes.
2: Yeah, sugar diabetes.
0: I like it. No, it's... it's an organ in the body, though. It's an organ in the body. Seems to get involved.
2: I think it might be the liver.
0: It's not the liver, unfortunately, Bob. You, as a boxer, though, that's one of the techniques, isn't it? The old liver punch, or is it the kidney punch?
2: No, it's a liver punch.
0: Yeah.
2: They're illegal, livers.
0: Oh, they're illegal.
2: You're in the, you're facing that gap, and you throw like a low hook to the left with your left hand and hit liver.
0: Yeah.
2: And if you see a boxer get hit with it, I feel so sorry for them. They just automatically go down and they can't, they're trying to get up and they can't, they're not going to get up.
0: Yeah, it looks debilitating. It looks worse than getting hit in the head sometimes. So it's funny how the liver is just so sensitive like that. It's not the liver for diabetes though, Bob, so we'll speak another night.
2: Thanks, Ashwin. I'm looking forward to the accent.
0: Oh, yeah, where would you say your accent's from?
2: Oh, gosh. I travel a bit, you know, at different times my accent changes a bit.
0: Yeah. It's got a bit of Kiwi probably in it from your time over there.
2: Oh, I think so. I use a few words like, I don't know why I use the word we, meaning small.
0: Oh, yes, yeah. That's almost Scottish as well, isn't it? A wee lass, wee lad.
2: Very, very much so. There's a lot of Scottish here, particularly the South Island of New Zealand.
0: Yeah, yeah, very much. Well, stick around for that. That's coming up in the second half of the next hour.
2: Thanks, Bob.
0: Thank you, Bob, for calling in. Andrew has rung us from Adelaide for the first time. Hi, Andrew. Andrew, can you hear me? Andrew, I can't hear a single sound, so I might be on hold. Let me put you back on hold.

0: Something's happening. Okay. Pearl, this is a question about the human body. Diabetes develops as the result of a problem with which specific organ in the body? It's not the liver.
1: Would it be the pancreas?
0: It is the pancreas, yeah, and insulin production is the culprit. Okay, that's 1 point for you. Second question. What is it called when you make light change direction by passing it through a lens?
1: I know that. When you make light change direction. I don't know, I remember it from school.
0: Yes, we all tried to do it at some stage.
1: Yeah, but I can't get it right now, so I won't waste your time. Thank you, Ashwin.
0: Thank you, Pearl, for calling in. We'll speak another night. I'll go back through my phone run, see if I can get Andrew from Adelaide.
2: Yeah, mate.
0: Hello, Andrew. It's all good at your end, isn't it?
2: Yeah, I can hear you fine.
0: Oh, good. Okay. So we're on this question about light. What is it called when you make light change direction by passing it through a lens?
2: I think it's refraction, isn't it? Refracting.
0: Yes. Yeah, it is refraction. That is 1 point. Favourite colour of the rainbow, Andrew?
2: I'll take a mauve.
0: Oh, mauve, that's good. It's not even indigo, isn't it? Just a nice light purple, is it?
2: Yeah, something like that.
0: Do you have any mauve clothing?
2: No, I like to wear black. Black.
0: More solid colour. I mean, it's hard to find a good...
2: disappear into the shadows, isn't it?
0: Like a ninja, yeah. It's also hard to find a good mauve singlet, isn't it? A working singlet.
2: I definitely wear mauve around the house, but just not outdoors for you.
0: You're a closet mauve wearer. You should come out with your mauve.
2: No. There's a lot you can do behind closed doors. You know?
0: Yeah, mauve is best kept at home for some.
2: I was disappointed we dropped out before because I just was gobsmacked by the guy that you were talking to. He had that, like, 70s Roger Rogerson voice, we'll get back to you.
0: Yes.
2: About that. He was just amazing. I couldn't see that guy talking to you all night.
0: That's a great act. And Bob, if you're talking about Bob, he was a boxer as well. And I think you need a good accent for boxing. You need
2: a good, strong
0: voice.
2: Yeah. Hilarious. Yeah. It was like watching Paul Hogan shows.
0: Yeah, it works. I don't have a boxing voice as well. You and Bob could pull it off.
2: No, you're good for, you can listen to your long tone. You couldn't listen to that all night, but his voice all night.
0: For sure. It's velvet. Yeah. Okay.
2: So oh, mate.
0: You're on the board with refraction. And
2: wow, okay.
0: One more question for you, though.
2: Okay, then.
0: Venison comes from which animal?
2: Well, that'd be a deer, wouldn't it?
0: Yeah, not too hard for you tonight, Andrew. That's 2 points
2: for
0: you.
2: Sorry, Bambi.
0: Yeah, appreciate it. Yeah, poor. No, did Bambi die? It was Bambi's mother that got killed.
2: They're good eating at that age, though, Bambi. Oh, goodness.
0: I don't think I've eaten venison. Isn't it quite tough?
2: Oh, no. You cut the rumps off them, you know. Okay. You get all the kiwis ringing in a minute.
0: Yeah, because I was one of them. I grew up on a deer farm, so we had them.
2: Well, there you go.
0: We just looked at them, though.
2: Yeah.
0: Should have.
2: Behind closed doors, the lambs were screaming.
0: You do a lot of things behind closed doors. Lambs, wearing mauve.
2: Oh, you know.
0: It's a colourful life. Andrew, thanks for calling.
2: No, it's mine.
0: Okay, Carol has said infraction, but she has later said that was an autocorrect. So you're right. I'm assuming refraction. Tina, you got that correct as well. Kitty from Ballina, refraction, and Morgan. And Mark from Clifton Springs, you were right about the pancreas. It's a very tough organ, isn't it? I don't know if it has a good blood supply, not to bring the mood down or anything, but pancreatic cancer is quite tough to treat because of the lack of blood flow into the pancreas, I believe. So it's a really unusual organ, but so critical for blood sugar and blood sugar levels. But yeah, unusual organ, but very necessary. So let's move on with the quiz. If you've just joined, give me a call on 1300 800 222. I'm Ashwin. We are playing the quiz. It is 1 point for every correct answer. Cameron joins us from South Perth. Hi, Cameron.
3: How are you, Ashwin?
0: I am good. So we've got venison out the way. We've done refraction. Your question, Cameron.
3: Their farming became a real fad in Western Australia, and

0: people paid big money for deer, and they had to buy or build these high double fences to keep them in, and the whole market collapsed, and you won't find a deer in Western Australia anymore. They all got badly burnt with it.
1: So Australians just didn't get into it. Is that the problem?
0: Well, you know, they're either eating beef or mutton, and they just couldn't get the public to try with the deer.
1: Yes.
0: I think the Bambi thing was a bit of a thing too. You know, they felt they were eating Bambi's hand.
1: Yeah, that's true. I feel like the camel milk people have the same problem, because apparently camel milk is really nutritious, but people just, a lot of people just don't want to drink it, do they?
0: No, well, I wouldn't drink it. I'd be perishing before I'd drink it.
1: Yeah, maybe deer's the same thing. So it's hard to be a niche meat. I think people love their chicken, beef, lamb. There's the staple, their first mover advantage of those meats is hard to overcome. So,
0: yeah, and they did the same with ostriches. They imported them and took them to Cocos Island and put them through the quarantine and brought them out and sold them for a mint, and nobody wanted them.
1: I'm sure some investors must have got so excited and lost a lot of money on that.
0: They did, yeah.
1: There would have been, some very exciting brochures about the future of ostrich eating, but didn't work out. Okay, Cameron, here is your question then. Dolly was the first ever living creature to be cloned. What type of animal was a sheep? Was correct.
0: Yep.
1: Okay, your second question. Animals that eat both plants and meat are called... What? You're so close. Can you have a guess, Cameron?
0: Omnivarian.
1: It's not quite there, but I know it's on the tip of your tongue, but you've still got 1.4.
0: All right, good. Thank you.
1: Thank you, Cameron. Bobsled says, when you have venison for dinner, sometimes you have to pass the buck. Gary says, some people can live without their pancreas, I think. Okay, I'm not a medical scientist, so I cannot vouch for what Gary is saying, but it's a very unusual organ. We're so complex, aren't we, with our organs and organelles, millions of years in the making. Gary, you are correct, though, about the animal that eats plants and meat, as is Morgan. Carol has a cooking idea for us. Venison is nice with apples in the slow cooker. Carol from Craigieburn. You'd feel like you were in a fairy tale. That's a Brothers Grimm recipe, isn't it? As the gingerbread house, there'd be venison with apples on the stove as Hansel and Gretel walk through the forest, leaving breadcrumbs. I don't know, it just feels very Brothers Grimm. Ray has joined us from Perth. Hi, Ray.
2: Hi, how are you going there?
1: I am good. Do you know the answer to this question? We were so close.
2: Omnivorous.
1: Omnivorous or omnivores for the noun. So that is correct. 1 point for you. Second question. Frogs belong to which animal group?
2: Amphibians.
1: Oh, good. That's 2 from 2, Ray. Quick job tonight. Thank you.
2: Thanks a lot.
1: Tina says, buffalo milk is delicious, and I don't mind a bit of crocodile meat. It's niche, though, isn't it? I think when it comes to meat, people just seem conservative. We're eating the same things as our grandparents did, chicken, lamb, and beef. It's hard. It's hard for the meat entrepreneurs to break into those tastes. Steve has called us from Tokenwall. Hi, Steve.
3: Hello, Ashwin. I don't think I'll be having a buffalo milkshake, though.
1: not in one of your cocktails? You wouldn't do a buffalo milkshake martini?
3: No, it's not a token of water, mate.
1: In Tokenwall, are there any experimental drinks, or do they like the good standard drinks?
3: Oh, no, I'll be going down to visit my son in Warburton on Sunday, actually.
1: Yeah.
3: That's where he is. He's the maker.
1: He is the mate, that's right. Is he a professional barista or a cocktail maker?
3: No, he runs a bar at a gin distillery in Healesville.
1: Yeah.
3: And his partner, she's the chef. And I think they're going to do well in life. And we're going to patent that deep purple-coloured cocktail called Token of Water.
1: Yeah, that sounds like a good idea. Do you think your son would be open to camel milk as a menu item?
3: Yeah, I think he's fairly liberal in his thinking.
1: Yeah, well, people say it's very nutritious. I'm just wondering if enough people would drink it, but he could be the camel milk entrepreneur of Tokum, of Warburton.
3: I think my other daughter, she could probably market it pretty good.
1: Yeah, well, and just an idea to mull over. Let's see if we can get you a question, Steve.
3: One that I know, please.
1: Okay. I'll try and psychically figure this out. Okay. Okay, I've got one. I don't think I've got one, but it's the next question in the list, Steve. I'm not sure. See how you go. It's a language one. Although not commonly used anymore, what does the word overmorrow mean? Overmorrow.
3: It's probably Latin. Overmorrow.
1: Overmorrow. It's an old school word, but think of that. Yeah, it's related to words. We don't use the official word that we do use is quite similar. I don't want to know. I don't want to lead you down the wrong path. Have a think about what overmorrow might mean.
3: All right. Is it something like mañana?
1: Oh, now tell me what mañana translates to.
3: Tomorrow.
1: Oh, very close. It's not quite quite tomorrow. Thanks, Steve.
3: No worries, mate. Always enjoy listening.
1: Cheers. Appreciate that. Mañana in Malayalam, I was born in Kerala, means yesterday. In Spanish, it means tomorrow. Imagine the arguments that would break out between a Spaniard and a Malayali over when to meet. Mañana, oh, the disaster that would be, trying to arrange a meeting. Buffalo milk in India is delicious, says Tina. Yes, I left when I was one, but that's I could still have tasted some buffalo milk, maybe. Maybe my mum and dad snuck a bit in to the Weet-Bix. Kate has called in from, I always get, is it Umina Beach, isn't it, Kate?
4: That's it, Ashwin, oh, yes. Good. You've got it this time.
1: Umina Beach, I'm going to burn that into my brain. We're on this question, Kate, about what the word overmorrow means.
4: I've known just about every other one. I think, does it mean something like the day after tomorrow or something like that?
1: It does, day after tomorrow. I wonder why we stopped using that, because we often say day after tomorrow.
4: Yes, we do. We sort of say, that's normally what you say.
1: Yeah.
4: After, and I know it's like saying next week, when next Wednesday, when tomorrow is Wednesday, and next means next week. And
1: oh, that gets really confusing for me.
4: Well, I always say, well, if the doctor comes into the room and he says next, and you stand up and you say, well, you're not next because you're this week or something, or this or something.
1: Yes.
4: So you're the next after this or something. It gets very confusing.
1: It's very confusing. Do you think you could use the word overmorrow with your friends, or would you be ostracised?
4: I should. I know it's I've heard of it somewhere around, you know. But
1: yeah,
4: as I say, it's sort of one of those things like that stick in your brain somewhere.
1: Yeah, try and bring it back, Kate. One Umina Beach resident.
4: I should bring it back. I will. That's on your advice. I will.
1: Try, okay. All right, so that's 1 point for you for overmorrow. Second question. Flour cooked with fat is known to make what? It's a French word.
4: Flour with fat.
1: Often butter, flour and butter, you mix them together in a pan to make what?
4: I know that's dripping. Is it a pastry? Ashwin, I probably will know since I've been on the phone. I just can't think of. So flour and butter.
1: Yes, yes.
4: And you cook it.
1: You mix them, you stir them together with some heat in a pan. The general word is fat, because maybe you can use more than butter, but commonly you use flour and butter.
4: Oh, okay. I was going to say I've mixed it up and made a cake but with my hands, but I've never actually, until I cooked the cake or something, but I've never actually fried it. So I'm not quite sure. I'm sorry, Ashwin.
1: That's okay. We'll see if someone else knows, Kate. I'll chat to you later.
4: Talking to you again. Thank you.
1: You too as well. Thank you. Andrew, you're correct. John says, Ashwin, just to clarify, Dolly the sheep was the first mammal cloned. Frogs and fish have been cloned in the 60s. Oh, good correction there as well. We always start with the amphibians, don't we, before we get closer to home, humans. Helen says, can't beat buffalo ice cream. Interesting. Okay, now it's just dropped out. Hopefully student delete that. That was a really good text message. Can't beat buffalo ice cream. I wanted to learn the rest of it. Why? Why can you not beat buffalo ice cream? We shall never know, because the text message has gone down. Alison has rung us from Tasmania. Hello, Alison.
5: Hello. Hello, Ashton. How are you?
1: Good, thank you. I was wondering, is it Loira in Tasmania?
5: Yes.
1: Oh, good. Yes. What's the highlight of Loira?
5: Oh, this time of year.
1: Yeah.
5: We've had some rain and the little supply river is running well along the back of my property here. What's the highlight of Loira?
1: Yeah. Good for bushwalks.
5: Yes, absolutely.
1: Walk by that stream behind your house?
5: Yes.
1: Okay. Well, let's see then if we can get you on the board. We are on this question about flour cooked with fat, Alison, often butter. What is it called when you cook the two together?
5: I think it's roux.
1: Roux? Yes.
5: R-O-U-X. Roux, is it?
1: It
5: like
1: is.
5: That?
1: It is, not like kangaroo. R-O-U-X is correct.
5: Yeah, yes.
1: Morgan, many of you have that correct as well. Carol, add milk, it becomes bechamel. Not becamel, but bechamel. Yes, and you
5: add... Yeah, no, I was thinking you can add all sorts of milk.
1: And cheese, you get a nice cheese sauce, right? You pour it on your macaroni.
5: Yeah.
1: Oh, good combination. I'm still 4 hours away from breakfast, so I should stop talking about food. But you are on the board with one point so far, Alison. Your second question, what is a pangram? So this is P-A-N for Nelly, G-R-A-M, a pangram.
5: Pangram?
1: Pan as in P-A-N, gram.
5: In what context?
1: Well, you've heard of anagrams, so it's a kind of it's a kind of word. It's something specific to a word. If it's a pangram, it's a type of sentence, I would say. What is a pangram as a sentence?
5: Oh, this is tricky.
1: Yeah, it is a tricky.
5: Immediately when you said pangram, I thought of pangram, but no, pangram, I've never...
1: P-A-N for Nelly, so pan as in like a pot and pan. Pangram.
5: No, I'm sorry, I do not know.
1: That's okay, you've still got the roux question correct, so you're on the board with 1 point. Thanks, Alison.
5: Okay, bye.
1: Okay, let's have a look. No one has got pangram correct so far in the text message line. Many of you got roux, but there is a delay. Maybe someone has it correct. Maybe bobsled has a joke. Trevor has called us from Surfers Paradise. Hi, Trev.
6: Oh, hello, Ashwin.
1: You're an author. As an author, you might be familiar. You might have used a pangram at some point.
6: Look, I don't know what it is, and I'll have a guess, but I'll let you and the world know I'm on holidays at the moment at Tangalooma Resort on Moreton Island.
1: Yeah. Oh, wait, you're on Tangalooma.
6: It's been raining for 2 days.
1: Yes. Okay. So you went out there to see the dolphins, or?
6: I will see the dolphins, yeah.
1: Well, that's a bit down for you, just raining out there. What will you do instead?
6: Yes. they got a bar.
1: Oh, yeah. Well, you've gotten so much writing homework from the people listening.
6: I know. The cockroach story about Kevin and all his mates is... Look, all the characters and that, I just haven't worked out a plot yet. It might even just be like the children of Israel leaving Egypt because,
1: lost in the desert.
6: Evacuation because of, the plagues or something, will in fact be fly spray and lizards.
1: Well, it's a very Aussie quest. It's a quest story, isn't it? It feels like it needs a quest.
6: Yes, and of course they'll go and live, somewhere else, and in the Old Testament way, take over them.
1: Oh, gosh. Okay, let's move on from the biblical references. Okay, let me get you on the board with a pangram, Trevor.
6: Look, I don't know, and if I was to have a guess, I'd go, is it a one-word sentence, like stop, or...
1: That should be a monogram, shouldn't it? I don't know. It's not.
6: I don't know either.
1: It's not correct, though, but I was thinking there should be a word for that, like stop, start, re-begin.
6: They're not quite expletives, but they do have a word, but it's obviously not pangram. It's a, exclamation, it's called something else. No. But I got it wrong, so I won't waste your time nor that of the world at large.
1: No, well, back to your rainy holiday, Trev. I'll chat to you another night.
6: Good night, Ashwin.
1: Night. So, Trev's, I think, you know, we need to expect more from Trev. If it's raining, he should be getting some lines of that story out. Let's see if Dee from Coffs Harbour can... Oh, bobsled has it correct. He made a joke, so I can't tell you the joke because it will reveal it. Carol is also correct about a pangram. Dee has called us from Coffs Harbour. Hi, Dee.
7: Good morning. Ashwin, how are you?
1: I'm good. How are you today?
7: Very well, thank you.
1: Now, you have a choice of passing on this, if you want. Sorry, were you about to say something?
7: I think I remember this from study, so...
1: Yeah.
7: It's a sentence that uses every single letter of the alphabet at least once.
1: That is. So the quick brown fox jumps over the lazy dog is the most famous pangram.
7: Oh, yes, the quick brown fox jumps over the lazy dog, yes.
1: Good. That is correct. Okay. Your second question, D, who was the first Western explorer to reach China?
7: Oh, the first Western explorer to reach China. Was that...
1: So you're just cutting out. The line's a bit funny, D. Try again.
7: Was that... what's his name again? Marco Polo?
1: It was. You were thinking of the swimming game as well to jog your memory, weren't you? You know, yeah. The swimming pool game?
7: Oh, I don't know. I never owned a swimming pool growing up. I've seen that these days.
1: Yeah, true. You know, one person would be blindfolded and one would yell at Marco and the other would yell at Polo to try and locate their location. Maybe it was just me and my friends. Who knows? But, yeah, there's a swimming game.
7: The richer people of the society.
1: No, that wasn't me as well. Yeah, maybe. So there's always one friend with a pool, though. But you're still on the board with those two. So thanks for calling in, Dee.
7: Thanks, Ashwin.
1: Thank you. That sounded like there was some guitar going on, right, Stuart, in the background? Jamming away, playing the quiz, playing some chords. It's not a bad evening. Lynn, you are correct. The quick brown fox jumps over the lazy dog. Someone tried to update that, and they said, that's too lame, and it should be, I can't remember the phrase, but it was almost like the dark villain of Mordor cries in the rain of acid or something. It was just a really gothic-style interpretation of the quick brown fox jumps over the lazy dog. And so I thought that was good. It can be updated. Andrew has called in from Smithton. Hi, Andrew.
8: G'day, Cobber. How are you going?
1: I'm good. How's the day been? Has it been adventurous or standard?
8: Adventurous and absolutely wonderful. Oh, cool. Wouldn't be dead for quids.
1: It sounds like it was wonderful in a calm way, though. Nothing stimulating, just some good nature and calm.
8: Yeah, good human beings, and I'm loving life.
1: You do sound like that. I'm glad to hear that. Well, let's see. Now, you should have some roux, which we've answered, because that's...
8: Can I please do a shout-out to Katrina and Natasha Middleton?
1: Good. Shout-out to the friends of yours?
8: Yeah. Yeah, mates.
1: Shout-out to them. Okay. Yeah. Your question then, Andrew, what is the capital of Spain?
8: Capital of Spain, I'd say Madrid.
1: It is Madrid. That's 1 point for you. Mm-hmm. Second question. The Cuban Revolution led to the rise of which leader in Cuba?
8: Fidel Castro.
1: 2 points for you. Andrew, thanks for calling us.
8: No worries.
1: Thank you. Andrew's just said Bazinga. Was that... Who knows the other pangram? There's a good pangram that's much wilder than the quick brown fox jumped over the lazy dog. But no time to look it up because Tessa has called from DY in New South Wales. Hi, Tessa.
9: Hi.
1: Tessa, have you ever been to Spain, to Madrid?
9: No, I haven't.
1: Where would you go if you could go on holiday in Europe?
9: Canada. Oh, I'd go to Canada.
1: Oh, Canada. What specifically about Canada is pulling you there?
9: Just the beauty of it all.
1: Yeah, good mountains.
9: Yes.
1: Solid Rocky Mountains. Okay, let's see if we can put this question to you. What was the name of the movie that Elvis Presley made his film debut in?
9: I know this.
1: Yeah. Film debut of Elvis. Give us a guess, Tessa.
9: I can't think.
1: That's okay. We'll see if someone else can get this one and we'll speak another night.
9: Okay.
1: Thank you for calling in, Tessa. Okay. We are 12 minutes from the news. Elvis made a movie. What was it called? John has rung in from Townsville. Hi, John. John, can you hear me okay? Hello?
10: Hey, how you going, mate?
1: Good, John. Good, John. So, were you an Elvis fan growing up?
10: Sorry, mate, you're breaking up a bit. I'm driving a truck.
1: Oh, that's okay. Maybe I'll get straight to the question. What was the name of the movie that Elvis Presley made his debut film debut in? John, have we got you? No, sorry, your line must just be a little bit funny in the reception. I'll just put John back on hold for when you can. Andy has called in from Hobart. Hi, Andy.
11: Hello, Ashwin. Good morning.
1: Good morning. Andy, would you like to attempt this Elvis question or pass on it?
11: I'll attempt it. I think I know.
1: Okay, so the name of the movie that Elvis Presley made his film debut in is?
11: Love Me Tender.
1: Love Me Tender is correct. Joyce, you are correct. Someone said Viva Las Vegas. That was from Chipper. G.I. Joe. Oh, was he in G.I. Joe? That might be real, but we're talking about G.I. Joe in the next hour. So that was very prescient. Interesting. Oh, okay. We've got another. Is it a pangram? No, it's not. She sells seashells by the seashore. No, that's a tongue twister. That's a pre-radio warm-up exercise. There's no Z's in that. Okay. Andy, you have got 1 point with Love Me Tender. Your second question, an eye for an eye and a tooth for a tooth is a well-known phrase from a collection of 288 laws known as the Code of What?
11: It's a tough one.
1: It is a tough one, this one.
11: Offence?
1: The Code of Pigs, did you say?
11: The equivalent to the offence.
1: Oh, but what would you call
11: retaliation.
1: Code of Retaliation is not correct, unfortunately, Andy, but let's chat another night.
11: Thank you, Ashwin. Have a good one.
1: And you too as well. Thanks for calling in. Bobsled says, Marco Polo is a well-known pool game, but Sheldon and Leonard in Big Bang Theory play it in the ballroom for kids at a furniture store. Very funny. Well, that's a scene worth looking up, like the couch scene in Friends when they're, pivot. There's a few classic scenes. All right. Ray has called us from Urunga. Hi, Ray.
12: Oh, hi, Ashley.
1: What are we on? Okay, we've got this code.
12: I can't win, so...
1: You've won before, but you're playing for fun, which is fine, too.
12: Yeah, right.
1: So
12: Birdman, yay. I just want to show you a couple of things.
1: Sure.
12: Birdman, yay.
1: What was that?
12: It's butter and flour.
1: It's also roux, right? Birdman, is it called Birdman, yay? Oh, Birdman, yay. Is that the word for it?
12: Yeah. I just think it's funny how the same sort of words come up same night, like mañana.
1: Yes. Which is day after, which is tomorrow in Spanish and yesterday in Malayalam.
12: Yeah, like hasta. What's the what did Abba say? The song. Hasta mañana.
1: Oh yes, see you tomorrow.
12: See you tomorrow.
1: Yes, yeah, not see you yesterday. That would be redundant. So
12: see you tomorrow. And ber mañana. Yeah, it's like a language class.
1: It is. It's turning. Well, we're talking about accents next hour, so this is quite useful for us as well. Where's your accent from?
12: My accent?
1: Yeah. What kind of Aussie accent is it? Well,
12: have a guess.
1: I'm thinking it's country New South Wales.
12: Yeah.
1: Is it? Whereabouts?
12: Yeah, it is, yeah. Well, my old man was Irish, and he had a bit of an accent.
1: an Irish accent.
12: Like all my ancestors were Irish, and got to get a pick up a bit of Irish, I think.
1: Yeah, it's got a bit of a sing-song charm to it, doesn't it? The Irish.

0: Like you're singing.
1: Yeah, I mean, it wasn't real. It was like fifth generation Irish, but
0: yeah,
1: my grandparents and everything were Irish.
0: Yeah, I'm sure that was a big influence on the Aussie accent. So I'll figure out the puzzle in the next hour. Well, okay. So we've got this eye for an eye question though for you, right? An eye for an eye.
1: Yeah, the law of the jungle. I don't know.
0: Well, it's called a code of something. That's a not sure. It's a history name. The code of. It was a ruler that made up this code.
1: Yeah.
0: Not sure?
1: No, I had Marco Polo.
0: Yeah, that was much easier. That was just a kid's game.
1: Capital of Spain.
0: Yeah. I know, we mix it up a little, but you've already won, so hopefully.
1: Yeah, sure. It doesn't matter.
0: It's just anyway. For fun. All right, we'll see if the next person
1: good. Wins. Yeah, I can't win.
0: No, you're free. You're free to just enjoy your victory. Thanks, Ray.
1: All right, bye.
0: Ashwin, my favourite pangram is a zebra, a platypus, and a quokka, with the three victorious creatures who broke free by jumping the complex gates. Love your show, Amanda. See, I just read the last part. She did write that, but it's not even necessary for the pangram. Just complex gate. That's fantastic. And that's just a little bit more naughty than the fox story, the quick brown fox story. So it's time to update our pangrams. I think that's the lesson of this hour. Keith has called us from Busselton. Hi, Keith.
2: Hello.
0: Keith, would you like to pass on this question about...
2: Yes, I will.
0: Okay. It's a pass question. That's gone. Your question, what do you call small rivers or streams that flow into a larger parent river?
2: Small rivers or streams?
0: That flow into a bigger river.
2: Oh, my gosh. Bugger.
0: You will have heard it, but it's... Yeah.
2: What a bed. Delta?
0: No, it's not a delta, Keith, but let's catch up another night.
2: Yeah, bye.
0: We were talking about that code. Harry in the Bay has it correct. Francis has gone for retributive justice from Francis. That's the concept of it. That is the concept. But there was a ruler that came up with this code. And originally it was seen as progressive because back in the old days, if someone put your eye out, you could go much more extreme. It was unlimited vengeance. And this was meant to limit the vengeance to be equal to the injury that was done to you. So that was seen as quite forward thinking. Eye for an eye. Joyce from Perth, you are correct about the river and stream question, as is Paul. Chris joins us, our last caller of the night. Hi, Chris.
3: Hello, Ashwin. Are you old enough to remember a British television cops series called Zed Cars?
0: No, Owen brought that up and I did look it up because, I haven't seen it though. Can you tell me anything about the Zed Cars?
3: Well, I just think there should be a remake of it and you should be the star of it.
0: Because I never saw my name represented on TV, but now I found out there's a Zed Car all along in the 60s.
3: Yes. It was so long ago, it was a British cop show.
0: Yeah. Okay. Yeah. I will look. I keep falling asleep after the program and forgetting to look it up. So.
3: Okay.
0: That's
3: okay.
0: The
3: question I think would be tributary.
0: Tributaries is right. Your last question is a spelling question. Spell conscientious.
3: C-O-N-S-C-I-E-N-T-O-U-S.
0: You missed the I before the O-U-S, unfortunately, Chris. Conscientious.
3: Okay.
0: But you get 1 point on the board for the other question. So.
3: Thank you, Mr. Zedcar.
0: Thank you for calling in and reminding me that there is a Zedcar program out there.
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0: of the last hour, Bob from Greenacre called because someone had compared him to Roger Rogerson, and he actually knew him pretty well and had seen him boxing, and he became good mates with his daughter too as well. So, Bob, thank you for updating us with the boxing trivia as well. I think boxing must take you to so many places and give you good stories of courage and bravery, and you'd bond with your opponent, right, in the ring after you'd shared something. So, yeah, I'm sure you've got some good war stories to share. We don't have any boxing content coming up in the second hour, but what we will do is we'll take you to Hollywood, where there are changes. There are changes afoot. Marvel Comics, which has been a staple of New York for so long, is moving to LA. What a soul change for Marvel Comics. And then we'll take you into the Australian accent. Where does it come from? Where is it going? Cotton Eye Joe? No, no Cotton Eye Joe, but you know, what's the nuances of our accent and the way we speak? And we'll try and get some more detail about understanding the accent, which really means understanding ourselves. So that's coming up in 5 minutes' time.
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0: ABC News with Andrew Kaloupas. The Danish Foreign Ministry says authorities in Laos have charged the owner of a distillery over a mass methanol poisoning in which two Australian women and four other tourists died. Here's Francis Dew.
1: Bianca Jones and Holly Morton Bowles, both 19, died after consuming tainted drinks at a backpacker's hostel in Vang Vieng in November 2024. Four other tourists were also killed, including two Danish women. Danish officials say Lao authorities have now charged the owner of a distillery over the incident. The charges include selling food products harmful to health and operating an illegal business. Lao officials announced the charges at a press conference in Vientiane, but international media were denied entry. Australian officials had previously been told Lao prosecutors did not believe there was enough evidence to link the consumption of methanol to the two Australians' death.
0: Gulf nations have come under fire from Iran as Tehran and Washington renewed their bombing campaigns, with the US striking bridges and an airport while Iran has targeted American bases and infrastructure across the Middle East. Here's Tim Wharton.
2: Since their ceasefire agreement collapsed last week, the United States and Iran have been escalating their attacks, raising the prospect of a return to all-out war. In the latest attack, Kuwaiti authorities say drone strikes have injured several soldiers, while a water desalination plant and a power station were damaged. Iran has also targeted U.S. assets in Bahrain, Oman, Qatar, Jordan, and for the first time, Syria. Tehran says it is responding to another series of American strikes that hit five bridges, a railway station, and an airport. This comes after President Donald Trump threatened to hit Iranian civil infrastructure if Tehran refused to give up control of the Strait of Hormuz.
0: Prime Minister-designate Andy Burnham says he's ready to lead the British Labour Party in his first speech as leader. The newly elected MP's confirmation as party leader means he'll soon be sworn in as the UK's seventh Prime Minister in less than 10 years on Monday. It comes as the populist right-wing Reform UK leads opinion polls as Britons lose faith in their main political parties. Mr Burnham has vowed to end factional politics in the Labour Party.
3: We won't beat Britain's new right if we are consumed by infighting and pulling in different directions. That is, and always has been, an indulgence that falls heaviest on the people who need Labour most.
0: Donald Trump has accused China of extensive interference in the 2020 US election he lost, and alleged that the American intelligence community had covered up attempts by Beijing to damage him electorally. In a national address, Mr. Trump repeated that the election had been rigged against him, while numerous investigations have failed to find evidence of Mr. Trump's allegations. With more, the BBC's Stephen McDonnell in Beijing.
4: Donald Trump's claims of Chinese meddling are malicious smears, which have long been proven to be groundless, Foreign Ministry spokesperson Lin Zhen said. At a regular media briefing, he said Beijing had always adhered to the principle of non-interference in the internal affairs of other countries, in contrast to America, which had repeatedly done so. Earlier, President Trump used a nationally televised address to allege that Beijing

0: wanted to swing the election against him and had illicitly acquired 220 million files on US voters. However, he provided no proof of any subsequent voting irregularities.
1: Sir Garfield Sobers, one of cricket's greatest players, has died aged 89. The West Indian was just 21 when he scored a world record test innings of 365 not out against Pakistan in 1958, a milestone that stood for 36 years. Sobers was also a talented bowler and capable of spin and seam. He was born in Bridgetown, Barbados, and became the first player to hit six sixes in a first-class game and the first to amass 8,000 test runs. Announcing his death, Cricket West Indies said Sobers was a champion who redefined greatness and became a symbol of Caribbean excellence, resilience and possibility. And Irish actor Brenda Fricker, who won an Academy Award for her role as Bridget Fagan Brown in the 1989 film My Left Foot, has died aged 81. Fricker became the first Irish woman to win an Academy Award in 1990 as best supporting actress for her portrayal of the determined mother of Christy Brown, who was born with cerebral palsy and could only control his left foot. ABC News.
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3: Good morning. We return for the second hour of the program, which means we cross to Hollywood and then we understand ourselves. We deep dive into the most spiritual part of ourselves, our accent. It's the first thing people hear of us. All sorts of judgments get made. But let's make sense of our accent. Where does it come from? What are the nuances of it? That's all coming up in this hour. But we just had a quiz. You were there. We had a quiz. We have to find a winner. So Stuart, who produces the show, comes in to let you know who won. Hi, Stuart.
4: Hello, Ash. How are you this morning?
3: I'm good. Where's your accent from?
4: Well, look, I'll say it now because our accent fellow's listening, but I'm actually going to sort of preview. I kind of want to come in maybe for 2 minutes to see if he can guess it. So I'm okay. From southeast Queensland. I grew up in a small town near Ipswich. So I've got a bit of a bogan twang to me. Like, I can't, my hometown is Boona. I can't say the word Boona without sounding like, yeah, Boona.
3: I've never heard you say Boona in a really sophisticated way.
4: Can you just try it once?
3: Just try it once.
4: I actually don't think I could. Boona. No, I can't. Okay. I really can't do it. It's not how it sits in my mouth.
3: No.
4: I actually don't know. It's just how it goes. Yeah, Boona. No, shout out Boona. I don't know. It's very difficult to pick. And, you know, you compare to other countries like the US or the UK, and they have such specific regional dialects.
3: Yeah.
4: Australia's kind of doesn't feel like it's too varied, but maybe I'm not taking it for enough credit, really.
3: Well, I wonder if the UK varies so much because they were separated. There was a lot of people and they had no internet. So there was a lot of chance for people to just develop their own way of talking.
4: Very true.
3: Whereas we're smaller, newer, and we've been connected for much longer.
4: Yeah, and we're all not as, you know, it's weird to say because we're not as close, you know, geographically because we're all spread along the different country, you know, and along the coast effectively for the most part. But I think the idea is that the accents stayed pretty consistent, yeah, which is pretty interesting. I'm curious to hear more about it, though.
3: We will understand the accents in the second half of this hour, but first let's figure out who won the quiz.
4: Well, as you know, it's a raffle sort of system, and everyone who called in, we are getting so many first-time callers. I'm going to shout out my apology to Neve from Broken Hill. He just called in, but we just missed him because we ran out of time. But Neve, feel free to call back. We're lovely to have you. I want to just shout out everyone who's calling in. Thanks for joining us, and thanks for playing along. But there can only be one winner, as per usual, and today it is Andrew from Smithton.
3: Andrew, congratulations, and Stu, thanks for coming in.
4: You're welcome.
3: Okay, that's the plan. We'll understand the accent, and if you have an accent-related question, we will have an expert for you, so that's something you can hold on to. That's coming up in about 25, 30 minutes' time. Before we get there, though, this is Martika. Love, they will be done.

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0: There's some real changes going on in Hollywood at the moment. An icon is moving out of New York. Kevin Ott is our overnight's Hollywood correspondent and can fill us in on all the news. Good morning, Kevin.
4: Good morning, Ashwin.
0: Before we get to the New York departure, let's talk about something that is from the world of video games, God of War. There's been a bad twist of fate for one of the lead actors.
4: Yes, this is really, really sad. So Amazon Prime is making a television series based on the extremely successful God of War video game series. God of War, you're playing a guy named Kratos. Kratos is, I think, like half God himself. You have your son with you, and you're sort of teaching your son the ways of the world, but while you're also kind of fighting gods and demons and monsters, things like that. It's a very popular game. People like it quite a bit, which is why Amazon Prime made a show out of it. But last month, the lead actor, the guy playing Kratos, a guy named Ryan Hurst, he actually tore his bicep on set. Now, this happens a lot. People get injured on sets. It happens all the time. Usually, they're able to kind of, you know, maybe they need to take a break from production for a while or kind of, you know, reorganize their schedule. But this time they weren't able to do anything like that, and they actually wound up recasting the lead actor after they had already shot a bunch of their show, which is kind of huge. That's kind of seismic. It makes you feel really bad for the guy, too, because, well, number one, the reason it's they're having to do this is because if you tear your bicep, apparently, it's 4 to 6 months of physical therapy, yeah, and then another 6 months to fully heal. So he wouldn't be ready for about a year. So, you know, it's bad for him. It's bad for the production. But, you know, presumably they looked at the books, their bean counters looked at the books and said, you know, we can still make this show and we can still make it at a profit, but we would have to fire the lead actor, which I just think that's really sad, sad for him, maybe sad for the series. Who knows who they're going to get, but yeah, it's a bad time.
0: Could we have had Kratos in a sling just for representation to show that gods get injured too?
4: Yeah, that might have been, just sort of work the injury into the show.
0: Yeah.
4: I think he's supposed to be this towering pillar of strength. So I imagine, you know, him with his arm in a sling. But yeah, I agree with you, actually. You know, keep him, change the story a bit, and make him a wounded warrior.
0: I think there's real magic in overcoming, an injured arm to defeat that all evil. I think, yeah, there's something even stronger in that storyline. So they've missed a trick, but it's also quite hard to cast for this, isn't it? Because you need acting skills and physical presence. There can't be that many people who fit the Kratos bill.
4: Agreed, agreed. And this guy, Ryan Hurst, he's actually in the game. He's the voice of, I think, either Odin or Thor. This game is about Norse gods, specifically. So he's been with the game, associated with the game for a very long time since it actually came out.
0: Let me give us a touch of the God of War theme just to get us into this energy.

0: I take it back. There's a real darkness to that. You can't have your lead actor in a sling for this one. But we see the game universe is really making its presence felt in Hollywood, isn't it?
1: Yeah, yeah. You know, this this show, this God of War game, I think one of the reasons that it made such the splash it did when it came out several years back was because, you know, gaming, we think of video games as a very masculine endeavor and a very specific kind of masculinity, sort of, you know, smiting your enemies, always being the strongest person around. And I haven't played the game, but from what I've heard about it, what I've read about it, this the game really sort of subverts those masculine tropes. So in a way, I think a lot of people look at it as, you know, kind of a more socially responsible game in the sense that it portrays its character, its sort of strong male character with weaknesses, you know. So hopefully the show, presumably the show will do that as well. Yeah, you're right. Maybe that could have been better to achieve if your lead has his arm in a sling. But yeah.
0: I like that. You never see a Greek or a Roman or Egyptian god with their arm in a sling. I think it was a real missed opportunity, but that's why I'm not a casting director. So we'll see who gets that role instead. Now, this is a fairly historical move. Marvel Comics has been in New York for so many decades. It feels very New York in style, the grittiness of it, but they're moving out.
1: They are, and this is a huge move for them. Now, okay, Marvel Comics used to just be comic books, right? They used to just put out a bunch of titles each month, Spider-Man, Fantastic Four, et cetera, and that was pretty much it. Then things grew over time. They started making animated shows. They started selling their characters. Eventually, Marvel Studios became a thing, and now Marvel is this gigantic juggernaut owned by Disney. But the actual comics division that makes the comics is still in New York. And if you think about it, you know, if people know about Marvel Comics, they know that a lot of the characters, a lot of the teams and superheroes, things like that, they're all in New York too, right? The Fantastic Four is in New York. The Avengers in New York. Spider-Man is from Queens. The X-Men live in Westchester County. So, you know, it's associated with New York in a lot of ways, but now it's moving here to Burbank to be with the rest of Marvel Comics. And there's going to be no Marvel presence in New York at all now. That is, it's a shame. It makes me sad because as someone who is originally from Philadelphia and who has lived in Boston and Los Angeles, it's nice to have an aspect of New York that that I don't feel like I have a rivalry with.
0: Yeah.
1: But you know, it is going to make for probably smoother functioning for the company as a whole, having the entire place in one convenient city. It is kind of funny that they are telling all of the, I think there's 100 employees in that building in New York. They're telling them all they have to move. Hopefully they're helping them out with that. Hopefully there's some sort of package that you can get if you work for them to move cross country. But this is pretty big. You know, Marvel leaving New York behind. Imagine if Metropolis was real and DC Comics was located there and they left Metropolis for Los Angeles. It's sort of similar to that.
0: Especially if you're going to write about a location, you need to remember it. Otherwise, the references might get old. They might do 80s, you know, like if someone was referring to 80s references today because they'd left so long ago. There's a danger of writing about a city when you don't live there.
1: Yeah, yeah, exactly. And, you know, a lot of the movies, at least before that second Avengers movie, a lot of them take place in New York. I think the Avengers campus is in upstate New York. So, you know, if they are, I think you're right. If they are going to sort of continue to give it that New York feel, if they still want to do that, that's going to be more difficult without, you know, without all the producers and creators, executives, stuff like that. Anybody who sort of contributes to that culture without any of them living in New York, yeah, I think you're right. I think that might suffer a bit.
0: Do you think they could give it more of a Venice Beach feel, just everyone's in bikinis and togs and having a good time in the sun?
1: You know, actually, I remember when I was a kid, I don't know if they still print it, but Marvel was printing every summer, they would print a Marvel swimsuit issue, and it would have all your favorite superheroes in these sort of beefcake and cheesecake poses and you know, stuff like board shorts, bikinis, stuff like that.
0: Yeah.
1: So, you know, and as we know, women in comics are very often portrayed in very specific poses and very specific kinds of clothes. I think the LA feel, that California beach scene, will probably maybe bring that back a little bit, maybe.
0: I feel like the Hulk took that to the extreme, right? He was in his swimsuit all the time, right? Every episode. The Incredible Hulk.
1: I mean, he couldn't help but be in a swimsuit, right?
0: Very much so, yeah. Bobsled has texted us to say, You'll need a casting director if your hero's arm isn't a plastic. Great pun to join the show with, Bob. So thank you. Okay, so that is Bobsled at his finest. That's the Marvel adventure. We'll see where that comic book company takes its directions, living in L.A., working out of L.A. Now, G.I. Joe is back. And I always thought G.I. Joe was an 80s toy, but it has had a life beyond that. It feels like Toy Story, but more amped up, more like an alpha Toy Story, G.I. Joe.
1: Yeah, absolutely. G.I. Joe. So G.I. Joe, I associate it with the 80s because I used to watch it when I was a little kid in the 80s. But it actually goes back, I think, to the 70s or the 60s when the toys, they actually looked more like Ken dolls. They were sort of that size. They had cloth. Then when I was a kid, they got smaller and more sort of action figure oriented. But G.I. Joe, it was a television show in the 80s, and they made a couple of

0: who has the landmine sensor thing. There's a ninja. It's pretty cool. Danny McBride, the comedian, the comic actor and writer, he gave us great shows on HBO like Eastbound and Down, Vice Principals, The Righteous Gemstones. He's a very funny writer, but those shows also have a very strong emotional core to them, and they're very, in addition to being very funny and very goofy, they're also very serious. Mm. A while back, he pitched a G.I. Joe movie to Hasbro, and they said, okay, we're going to let you write your G.I. Joe movie. And it came out this week that they're also letting him direct their G.I. Joe movie. This will be, I think, the fourth movie they've made, the fourth live-action movie they made. They made a couple in the early 2000s with Stephen Sommers, the guy who made the Mummy movies. They're okay. They're not great. Then they made a Snake Eyes movie, sort of Snake Eyes origin story. He's their ninja guy. None of them really made much of a splash. I think with the presence of Danny McBride, who is a genuinely funny guy, a genuinely good writer, and apparently is a huge G.I. Joe fan going back, he describes his childhood as all the other kids liked Star Wars, I liked G.I. Joe. So yeah, this should be pretty cool. It should be fun. There will probably be a lot of nostalgia there if you are sort of in your 40s and 50s and you watched the show as a kid. If you want to get a feel for it, there's actually Hasbro has a YouTube channel where for 24 hours a day, they just run G.I. Joe episodes. So if you want to just feel the nostalgia, you can find that.
1: Yeah, so some people go to sleep to whale watching, and you can actually go to sleep to G.I. Joe repeats if you really wanted to.
0: Yes, yes. And the other valuable thing about this is if they really do get a G.I. Joe franchise sort of up off the ground, then they can reboot the Transformers because I guess the G.I. Joe and the Transformers in the comics, they're in the same universe. So they, so you see them interacting with like Optimus Prime and stuff like that. There's a few other old toy lines from the 80s that they've been able to sort of bring back on a low level, at least in the comics. So I think what they're hoping for is another Marvel-style cinematic universe, which, granted, we're all very, very tired of. But, I think they still think of it as a very lucrative thing.
1: I think that when you were talking about the different G.I. Joe roles as well, there's the truck driver, there's the ninja. Is there a press spokesperson?
0: Yeah. There actually, incidentally, there's a guy who I don't think you ever actually see him in the comics or in the cartoons as being a G.I. Joe, but yeah. He's like a former Joe who now works for TV news.
1: Okay, great.
0: So there is a guy like that. You just never see him in action.
1: Good. I just want to see if there was a role for me as well in the G.I. Joe universe. So that's the closest I can get.
0: Oh, I definitely think there could be, yeah.
1: Okay. Yeah, I don't do forward roles, but I can do announcements. Okay, that's good. So G.I. Joe is on the way back. What about a Barbie G.I. Joe crossover? Is there any potential to that?
0: I think that would be really cool. I think you would have to Barbie. I don't think Barbie is owned by Hasbro.
1: No,
0: Mattel. Yeah, Barbie is Mattel. So yeah, you would have to make it like that'd be like a DC Marvel crossover, yeah. Right?
1: Yeah, there's something in that. That's nice juxtaposition. Now we'll end on this story. That is the story of Sylvester Stallone, who became very famous with the launch of Rocky. But now there's a making of the making of Rocky. Can you tell us about this project?
0: Yeah, this is pretty cool. So we're getting a movie. It's going to be directed by Peter Farrelly of the Farrelly Brothers, who brought us stuff like Me, Myself, and Irene, Something About Mary, all those sort of gross-out movies from the early 2000s. But he also made Green Book, which won an Oscar. He is making a movie about, it's called I Play Rocky, and it is about Sylvester Stallone trying to get Rocky made. He wrote Rocky. He really sort of splashed into the scene as a major actor, a major force in Hollywood when Rocky came out. And there's a trailer for it. When I heard about this project, what I was very interested in is Sylvester Stallone is one of those guys. There's like two or three guys like this. Schwarzenegger is one. I think Jack Nicholson is one, where pretty much everybody can do at least kind of a passable impression, right? If someone is saying something like, get to the chopper, you know they're doing Arnold. If they're doing the, they're doing Sly Stallone, right? Mm. Yeah. So I was a little worried. He's got a very distinctive voice, and I imagine it's pretty easy for an actor who's trying to play it straight to maybe drift into, something parody-like.

0: I'm happy to say that he actually does a fantastic job. He sounds exactly like Stallone, without sounding silly or anything like that. Played very straight, and it's very, very good. These kinds of movies, there was a movie, or rather it was a television show about the making of The Godfather a while back. These kinds of making of stories, they're very similar to the stories we see about products, like the Hot Cheetos movie or the Nike movie. I think this is going to be kind of a flash in the pan, but the lead actor is so talented. I have his name written down right here. He's a guy named Anthony Ippolito. He's so talented that I do hope we see more of him.
1: It's also a very motivational story because Sylvester was told no. He said, you can't act in it. You can write it, but you can't act in it. So he went through a lot of obstacles to get Rocky off the ground. So it'll be, I think, an interesting watch when it eventually comes out. Kevin, nice to chat to you again today.
0: Yo, Joe.
1: Kevin Ott there, our overnight's Hollywood reporter.
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1: Half past the hour for many of us. Let us now move to an exploration of the Aussie accent. Where does it come from? Where does it come from? What are the nuances of it? Maybe there's more variations. Maybe there are more variations than we know about. So let's explore it with someone who understands the topic very well. And we'll take your questions about our accent. So if there's something that's been bugging you about pronunciation or something you'd like to celebrate about the Aussie accent, you can give us a call on 1300 800 222 or text 0437 774 774. This is Van Morrison.

That is Van Morrison, Brown Eyed Girl. Now, I was a little bit naughty just before that song. I just said it was half past the hour for many of us, and I should have had the times in front of me officially, which I didn't have. There are six time zones in the

0: It's enormous country. Not as many accents, perhaps, but six time zones. Here is the official run. It is 1:33 in Perth, 2:18 in Eucla, 3:03 in Adelaide, 3:33 in Melbourne, Sydney, Brisbane, the eastern side of the country, if you like. That's the plan. So let's move on from times to accents. And if you have a question about the Australian accent, you can give me a call on 1300 800 222, or text in 0437 774 774.
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0: You probably noticed the English have quite a lot of accent variation, but why don't we have as much? We don't have as much variety as, say, Yorkshire to London. Why is that? Why don't we understand our own accent a bit more deeply? To do that, your guest is Dr. Debbie Lokes from the School of Languages and Linguistics of the University at the University of Melbourne. Good morning.
2: Morning. How are you?
0: I'm good, thank you. What an interesting subject. This is the Aussie accent. We don't talk about it enough. How would you characterise it in the world of accents?
2: Well, I talk about it a lot myself. But it's a unique accent in world Englishes, which is kind of, I guess, the standard way that Australians would talk about it. One thing that your listeners might find shocking is it's not that different from New Zealand English. There are certainly particular features, like if I say fish and chips or fish and chips, those vowels sound quite different, but overall it's not that different from New Zealand English. I'm sure you have many other things you would like to talk about regarding it.
0: Well, I grew up in New Zealand, moved to Australia, so the fish and chips is one. I'm wondering, what are the roots of our accent? Which countries contributed the most to the accent that we have?
2: Well, definitely British English. So obviously Australia, the English-speaking people, the accent came from the colonies, and people say that it was probably formed by children in the colonies whose parents were from largely England and in some cases Ireland as well. And people talk about the first born generation of children probably forming the accent, so taking some features from their parents' accents, but also when there's a large group of people in one place, accents can be formed. So people believe that it's from that.
0: When people gather in large groups in a place, are there any accent rules that emerge? Do we simplify to erase differences? Any social rules that emerge?
2: That can happen. So people talk about the fact that things can simplify, but the opposite can also be true. People accommodate to each other. So that's, I guess, one of the big social rules. But it's not definite who's accommodating to who. Sometimes there can be leaders in a community making change. One of the things that linguists always say about language and accents is that one of the only things you can rely on is that it will change. Mm-hmm. So, yeah.
0: All right, so we don't know what it will sound like a couple of hundred years from now, but going back to our roots, Cockney slang, Cockney English, did that have any influence on the way we speak, the London natives?
2: People believe that because of parents of children in the colony often having that accent, that it probably had some effect. And if we think about world Englishes, our accent is more similar to British English from the south of Britain as well. But there's obviously large differences as well there.
0: Are there any rules, is there any force from the fact that we had a convict history more than an elite history with... Were we pushing back against an upper-class accent, and it was more acceptable, it was cooler to have a more working-class accent in this country?
2: Well, I guess it depends on the community, because I know in newsreader's speech that actually looking towards kind of a more prestige accent from Britain was a done thing, but that changed over time as well. And the idea of prestige, it probably has changed over time as well. So probably yes in the early years, but then depending on the community that you're looking at, because listening back to speech from the 70s in even ABC News, it sounded pretty different to today.
0: Is there more prestige now around urban culture, street slang? It feels like there's a lot of imitation of the way people in hip-hop and rap and the street speaks rather than the mansions.
2: Yes, I would say probably. And again, it will depend on the community. So I guess people my age are probably not going to be really emulating that, but young people are. And again, you know, we talk about language change.

0: And so a lot of young people are looking to different cultures than what their parents looked at. So maybe that's coming from the media and music. And certainly today people are exposed to so much more. So, you know, on the phones, the kids can listen to things from all around the world. So that could have some influence, and it's not really determined how influential that is, but it's certainly influential to some extent.
1: Is there a difference between country and city accents in this country?
0: Yes. So that's something I've looked at a little bit. And one thing people would say is that change often happens faster in the city, which is simply based on population size and how many people are coming from different places. So there's obviously like some effect when we have people in a sort of melting pot situation in Melbourne versus Sydney, for example, compared to a border town where the community is much smaller and where people haven't moved around a lot.
1: This is a text message from Eddie, and I feel like I've noticed this watching sports commentators. He says, not sure, but there appears to be a general Aussie accent, and then there's also what I call a footy accent, which is some people, especially sports commentators, actually seem to change their accent. They lower their pitch, producing more exaggerated vowels when talking about sports, as if they speak with a chest full of air. Maybe to amplify the sound. I feel like I've seen this on the footy shows. Have you noticed this?
0: Well, I don't watch football, so no, even though I'm from Melbourne, so people would not be happy about that. But it's very, very common that there's certain accent styles for certain situations, and it's really normal for people to shift their accent in different situations. So I wouldn't be surprised, and that example is really illustrative of how you can imagine different communities talking. Yeah. And yeah, you couldn't, for example, start talking in a more inverted commas posh accent in that context. That would be not appropriate. So no. It sounds spot on to me from what I
1: It sounds more blokey when they put it on, because they're in this blokey sport and it feels like, oh, we've got to sound a little bit blokey. So it's just, oh, it's a game, two halves, and then the forwards are pushing up against the line, and then just there's a certain energy to it that's there. So yeah, if anyone knows more, you can tell us. In the meantime, Tony has called us from Baulkham Hills. Hi, Tony.
2: Hi, Ashwin. Good morning, Debbie.
0: Morning.
2: I'm wondering whether pronunciation is a giveaway as to location or where somebody's accent has derived from in regards to different states. For example, the pronunciation of the word castle in Queensland and New South Wales is castle, but in Victoria it's largely castle. And
0: Yes, absolutely. That is a very good question. So when I say absolutely, I know your point. Reliably, it's not a good indicator of where somewhere is from, but it certainly can give us hints.
2: There's words like dance and dance and chance.
0: Correct.
2: And chance and
0: yes. I grew up in Melbourne, I would say dance and castle, and I think mostly around me now I hear castle and dance because people think that sounds more prestigious, I think. So that's something that's definitely changing. And it is true that those kind of word-based pronunciations can be indicative of where someone's from, but it would never be to the point that I would 100% be able to say, yes, that person is from that place. Yeah, that's a great question.
2: And did it come through early convicts that where they were sent in the colony as to how the words
0: people
2: were?
0: Think that about South Australia, possibly, but as I was saying earlier, because a lot of people think there's more evidence that the children in the colonies made the accents and they weren't necessarily looking to a certain place. I would say the evidence is limited, but we couldn't say it's not true, I suppose. So, yeah, linguists are less certain about being able to say that because we simply don't have the evidence of what people sounded like back then as well. There's some belief that could be the case.
2: All right. Thank you very much, Deb. Thanks.
1: Thank you for calling in, Tony. Great question as well. Because I'm a dance, I say dance in charts, not because I'm trying to sound prestigious, but that's just how people in New Zealand
0: that's
1: were trained.
0: Did, yes. Yeah. Yes. And in Melbourne, it certainly was castle and dance. Yeah. And I went to some border communities and talked to people about accents. And some people, for example, I think it was Aubrey Wodonga, were talking about how one side of the border they used to be saying dance and the other side would say dance. And, you know, people then purposely trying to mark themselves as different.
1: Yes.
0: Yeah.
1: Very much. They divide themselves over just the pronunciation of an A. Speaking of which, I've had a text anonymously. Adelaideans would be outraged at that statement, they not being convicts. So what's the uniqueness of Adelaide and South Australia when it comes to the accent?
0: Well, I believe what people think is that, I mean, and possibly there's truth to it as well, that Adelaide was not settled as a colony and that people freely chose to come there. So people think that that's why the accent in South Australia is more obviously different than elsewhere. And it's true, there are more uniquely kind of state-based accent features in South Australia, but not that many at the same time. They still sound Australian.
1: Yes. This is one I've noticed as well. Bruce says there seems to be a difference in accent between northern and southern Australia. Southerners tend to pronounce the E sound as an oi, like boich, weak. And I've heard that when I first moved here, metre became metre. And I was like, oh, that's really different. Where does that vowel sound come from?
0: That's a great one. So the vowel sound E can sound like E, and it's, we would describe it more as a social feature. As a linguist, I would describe it more as a social feature. So it's consistent with like a more broad accent, so to speak. So it doesn't have to be that you're necessarily from the south versus north. I haven't looked at that as to whether it's regional or not, but it's certainly used more in different communities. I would say that it would probably be in that football accent that we talked about. It would probably crop up in that kind of speech as well.
1: Yeah, it seems like we're signalling with our accents. Bob has called us from Greenacre. Hi, Bob.
3: G'day, Ashwin. G'day there. Look, I was born in New Zealand and I came to Sydney when I was five, but I noticed the tyranny of time and distance changes the accents a bit. I grew up on working on the Sydney waterfront from Balmain, and we used a lot of rhyming slang. And every so often, children say to me now, "Dad, you're using that language again. Stop it. We don't understand what you're talking about."
0: Yeah, and it's really interesting that you talk about accent change over time, and especially if there was certain communities that you would hang out in. Obviously, those features can persist, but you probably definitely don't sound like that all the time. And I think this is a good point to mention that there was a study that looked at whether the Queen even speaks the Queen's English, and over time linguists showed that her accent changed over time as well. So I found that really interesting.
3: I think I speak differently when I'm with different people.
0: Yes, and that's absolutely normal. Sometimes people really notice it in themselves, and it's normal. People talk about speech being, you know, it's something biological that binds us together, and it's really normal to want to sound like others, and in some cases to distance ourselves from others as well. So, yeah, it sounds like you're very insightful.
3: Just the difference between Australia and New Zealand. Australia has more Irish connection, and the Scots were more going to New Zealand, and there's a few words that are common. I can't stop saying, instead of small, I always say we. I had a cousin, we rock. I thought that was, I can't lose that word for some reason.
0: That's fantastic, and it's really interesting that you can pick up, because you've got the experience, you can really identify those salient features as well. So when someone moves between places, those differences become really obvious as well. So they're fantastic examples.
3: Also, there's the influence of American television on my children. They say
0: yes.
1: They say diapers, Bob? Have they switched to diapers and cookies?
3: I couldn't. Cookies, yes. My grandson... Biscuits, mate. Biscuits.
0: And I think candy and shopping cart, I've heard my own kids saying quite often as well.
1: Thank you for calling in, Bob. Great observations about the Kiwi Aussie differences. Mick has said that I've noticed that some singers take on an American accent when singing, even though they're not American, often in country music. Can you tell us anything about this, Debbie?
0: I did know somebody who did a study into this, and it is true there are some features. And I would say the main feature that most of us think about when we think about American English is the what we would call

0: Most vocalic R, so that's pronouncing the R sound. For example, in a word like cart, but being pronounced as cart.
1: Yes.
0: So that feature does come out in certain singing styles, and I guess country music is one of them. I believe even Australian hip hop sometimes has that feature, but then certain groups might use a very Australian accent to signal their identity. So it is true that you'll hear that R sound coming out for some speech styles. And yeah, we hear it quite a lot.
1: I think it's a very good accent for projection. It's really front of the mouth, forward projecting accent. So, yeah, I've heard a singing coach say that it works well for that too.
0: That's a good analysis, yeah.
1: Yeah. This doesn't have a name on it, but it says, over the last 30 years, Melbournians pronounce some E's as A's, as in Paul Kelly, Melbourne, but they don't say AG, strangely selective. A Melbournian switching their vowels.
0: Oh, that is very true, and that's something that I actually work on. I do it myself, so I would say Melbourne, and I'd say Paul Kelly.
1: Yeah.
0: The girl's name E-L-L-E-N and the boy's name A-L-A-N, I would say them exactly the same. So that's one of my research areas. In terms of whether it's shifting, it's variable. So some people do this all the time, like I would. Some people do it inconsistently and some people don't do it at all. And it's interesting because the more I work on this particular feature, the less I feel I know about it, because we first thought it was a new feature creeping in, and now it looks like even younger people might not be using that. So I would say watch this space. I'm still working on that.
1: Yes.
0: But it's true. And it's selective because it occurs before L and not in other places, that particular sound change.
1: Interesting. It's a use it or lose it situation with some vowels. I think 100 years from now, we might lose a vowel sound or two. You're listening to Dr. Debbie Lokes, who's from the School of Languages and Linguistics at the University of Melbourne, answering your questions about the accents. So Debbie will be with us as well on the other side of the news. But if you have a question about accents, give us a call on 1300 800 222. Peter has called in from Sydney. Hi, Peter.
2: Hi. Yeah, I was just listening to Debbie about the... We've talked before about the Ford Falcon in Melbourne. and I hadn't realised till Debbie just said so, that's before the L.
0: Yes.
2: And it may well be fading. My first experience of working in Melbourne was in the 80s, and I noticed that very much so. But it may well be fading away as accents diminished with more contact and videos and everything. Anyway, what I want to talk about is I am noted not just by myself, but I tend to follow the accent of the people I'm with.
0: Yes.
2: And I think that's partly personality. It would never occur to me to change my accent to fit in with a group.
0: Yeah.
2: But it's very fluid. When I'm in America, I start talking like this. If I'm in the South, and if I'm in Sweden, I say, you know, I've got the expression. I worked in Sweden for a while. And my grandfather, the interesting thing I think is a factor in this, my grandfather was born in England, came to Australia when he was very young, but he would always talk about going to the shops directly, you know, meaning that he was going now.
1: Yeah.
2: Not that he wasn't taking any deviations. he was going directly. And my father, who went to boarding school, spoke very much like I did, like not with a drawl, not with an English accent, but just I would consider like a normal suburban Sydney accent. But his brother, who was older than him, talked like this. he went to a different school.
0: Yes, and schools are perfect places for accents to be formed and changed. And when you talked about sounding like the people you're with, that's absolutely on point. And you also sound like someone who's really aware of accents as well. So some people are more likely to sound like other people because they're really aware of the features. Yeah, and it's reminding me of a study one of my students did, not in Australia, but she was looking at international school student accents in Macau, and really interestingly, students whose parents speak Chinese and lots of other different languages, the students come out of those schools with accents that we call an international school accent, and they sound more like the kids in the school rather than their parents in their local community, so it's really interesting.
1: Thank you for calling in, Peter, as well. I wonder if the mark of a prestigious accent is you pronounce every letter, like you don't crush letters. You enunciate perfectly. And I just can't think of an example. Is enunciation a mark?
0: Yes, definitely the way that we do it, yes. And prestige is also in the eye of the beholder, I would say. Although we sort of, as a social group, start all feeling like a particular accent is prestigious because of what's fed to us, I guess. So yeah. A lot of times people would say that, you know, standard Southern British English is prestigious, but what makes it prestigious is probably that it's more like what the Queen spoke, and that has certain associations. It's really interesting. And most people, when they take part in attitude experiments, so listening to accents and deciding if that accent sounds prestigious or sounds trustworthy, most people think their own accent is the right accent, and you know, that certain accents that might be a bit more working class might sound more trustworthy. So definitely in the eye of the beholder, or the ear of the beholder, yeah, so to speak.
1: And that comes back to the footy accent. Within that subculture, it's good to have, yes, a deep voice to be taken seriously. So
0: absolutely, yes.
1: Paul has rung us from Esperance. Hi, Paul.
3: Yes.
1: What's on your mind when it comes to accents?
3: I just on the disappearance of accent in our younger generations, mate. I reckon the internet and interactive gaming and social media, and that's stealing our young people's accents. Because you listen sometimes to younger people or younger generations, and it takes you a while to work out that they actually are Australian. And other things are, it doesn't really matter where your heritage is, because like yourself, you've got heritage of Indian and living in New Zealand, and you lived in Malaysia for a while, and you sound definitely Australian, but it's a disciplined Australian accent.
1: Yeah.
3: And I knew a Sikh guy about 35 years ago in Melbourne, and he sounded like, you know, just a true blue Aussie guy, mate. Yeah. And other people I've met that come from different places, like Italians that I grew up with, some of them in the family had a little bit of Italian left in their accent, and others sounded like Dinky Dayoba Australians. And just one thing on the English one, mate. The English accent, when you say it's very regional or, you know, local, an Englishman thinks 100 miles is a long way, and an American thinks 100 years is a long time.
1: Yeah.
0: I think that there's a lot of really interesting things touched on there. So the young people's speech, that's something that we notice. I guess I would say that when you compare the way a younger person speaks, it shows language change in real time. And people would say that there's probably quite a lot of rapid change, and probably some of it is due to the internet and social media and so on. So that's a really good point. And the other point, maybe it's too early in the morning for me to remember what the other point was. So it was about language change. Oh, and people from different areas. So, yeah, it's true that Australia is almost like a melting pot. There's so much migration from everywhere, yet the accent is not markedly different necessarily across the states and depending on people's heritage. So, yeah, that was another really good point brought up as well.
1: Thank you for calling in, Paul. And building on what Paul said, if you're a migrant and you move here, when's the cutoff age when you will or will not lose your home country's accent?
0: People say it's around 8, but it depends on the person. So I strongly believe that there's different aptitudes. Some people are really good at sounding like the community they're in relatively quickly, but people say in childhood there's a critical age. Yeah.
1: I feel like you should be able to retain your accent, because if people try to force an Aussie accent and it's not quite there yet, it feels artificial. We should be able to just be ourselves, right? Because if you try to force an accent, it's not coming across as authentic as you might think.
0: Yes. Well, I would agree that 100% people should be able to sound however they want to sound, 100%. I think it's not a lot of people's experience sometimes. So people tell me that they'll often have someone in the community saying, oh, where are you from? Despite the fact they've been here 30, 40 years, they don't want to hear that when they're getting a coffee. But I would 100% agree with that. And sometimes when people try to change their accent, it might not feel authentic to them as well. So that authenticity comes into comes into the picture too. So good points.
1: Maybe, yeah, you pay a psychological price for that. There's lots more to discuss. And Patty and Andrew, please stay on the line. Debbie, you'll be sticking around with us. Is that okay, just after the news?
0: Yes, absolutely.
1: So we'll keep going with questions that

0: That's the Aussie accent. You can call in on 1300 800 222, or you can text 0437 774 774. Well, so many questions coming in from the text message line, so I can't get them to all of them before the news, but we will have as many of them after the news as well. That's the plan. Understand the Aussie accent a little better. And if you're from the football community, can you tell us anything more about the football accent? Maybe there's a surfing accent. There might be subcultures around this country which have a certain accent which goes beyond ethnicity. It's just the sport or recreation that you do. Lots to discuss after the news.
1: Do you know the next Australian of the Year? Are they raising funds for those in need? Or building a brighter future? Conducting research? Or inspiring future astronauts? See them, hear them, nominate them at australianoftheyear.org.au.

0: ABC News with Andrew Kaloupas. Danish officials say Lao authorities have charged the owner of a distillery over a mass methanol poisoning that killed two Australian teenagers in 2024. Here's Jono Wakeley.
1: Bianca Jones and Holly Morton Bowles, both aged 19, died after the incident at the Nana Backpackers Hostel in Vang Vieng in November 2024. Four other tourists were killed, including two Danish women, after consuming tainted drinks. Lao officials announced the charges at a press conference where international media outlets were denied entry. The Danish Foreign Ministry said in the press conference it was announced the owner of a distillery was charged for the sale of harmful food products and operating an illegal business, charges which carry a maximum sentence of 4 years in jail.
0: The cricket world is paying tribute to one of the greatest players of all time, Sir Garfield Sobers, who has died aged 89. Tim Wharton reports.
2: Born in Barbados with an extra finger on each hand, Sir Garfield Sobers played for the West Indies for two decades, playing 93 tests between 1954 and 1974. He was an aggressive top-order batter, a versatile bowler and an athletic fielder. Sobers held a slew of records. He's unbeaten 365 against Pakistan in 1958, which was his first test century. It was the record score for 36 years before countryman Brian Lara bettered it. He was also the first player to reach 8,000 runs in test cricket and hit six sixes in one over in a first-class game. Announcing his death, the West Indies Cricket Federation said Sir Garfield Sobers was the greatest cricketer the world has ever seen, but his true significance reached far beyond the boundary ropes.
0: Telstra says about $100,000 has been paid in financial compensation so far following last week's outage. CEO Vicky Brady has faced a Senate inquiry into telco outages and says about 8,000 claims have been lodged. She says the telco will not be providing compensation to all customers affected by the outage and is prioritising those who were mostly affected.
3: Because this did not have a universal impact, it was intermittent, and so we've, through that communication, we've made the process very clear for customers to be able to contact us, to be able to tell us the impact it has, and we are committed to promptly working through that.
0: Newly elected British Labour MP Andy Burnham says he wants to restore the party's values and put people first in his first speech as Labour leader. The Makerfield MP's confirmation as Labour leader means he'll be sworn in as the UK's seventh Prime Minister in less than 10 years on Monday. Europe correspondent Catherine Diss.
4: I think it's been very clear from early on that Andy Burnham is a very different type of character to Sir Keir Starmer, his predecessor. He is charismatic, he is down to earth, he very much sells himself as the everyman man's MP. He certainly instilled himself as that type of character as the mayor for Greater Manchester. So that is the type of impression that we're getting from him. He's going to be focusing on the positives. He's going to be focusing on hope and change for the people of Britain.
0: The Kuwaiti military says several of its soldiers have been wounded in Iranian drone strikes. Tehran says it targeted US military assets in the Gulf after American forces struck Iranian infrastructure. The BBC's Barbara Pledasha reports.
5: Iran has released footage of what it says are drones being fired at Kuwait, aimed at US military support centers. The Kuwaitis said they hit a power and water plant, sparking a fire and disrupting production. A separate attack on army facilities injured several soldiers. Iran also reported targeting U.S. assets in other regional countries, including, for the first time, in Syria. The Iranians said they were responding.

0: responding to deadly U.S. strikes that hit bridges, a railway station, and an airport. Earlier this week, President Trump did threaten to hit civilian infrastructure if Iran refused to give up control of the Strait of Hormuz.
1: To sport it in the AFL, Adelaide has become the first team to beat Sydney at the SCG this season after a 16-point win in the wet. Here's Brett Sprigg.
2: The visitors led by 27 points in the second quarter, only for the home side to claw back five straight goals. The Crows held their nerve in the final quarter thanks to Isaac Rankin's performance and four goals for Darcy Fogarty, who will face match review scrutiny for a swinging arm that concussed Harry Cunningham. Chad Warner's Mark of the Year contender was a highlight for the home side, as were Tom Papley's four goals. But the Crows go back into the top four with their 12th win of the season. Brett Sprigg, ABC Sport, Sydney.
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4: We are on a journey of self-discovery at the moment, particularly the way we talk. It's been unconscious most of our lives, hasn't it? Just the words, the way we spit them out. Let's understand the Aussie accent a bit more deeply. Dr. Debbie Lokes is joining you from Melbourne University to explain more about the accent. Debbie, there's something called the hiatus resolution. Can you tell us what that is?
5: Yes, that's how, hiatus is like a break. So how you resolve the break between two words. So that's the first, that's the definition. Did you want to ask me a question?
4: Yeah, or do you want me to talk? The word the, is there something we're changing with the word the?
5: Well, yes, interestingly, over time, well, so first of all, T-H-E, the, or the, yeah. It's traditionally in Australia at least had two pronunciations, one where if the following word starts with a consonant, we say the, like an unstressed sound, so the dog, the cat, the banana. If the following word starts with a vowel, we've traditionally said the word the, and so you can hear me saying the apple, the orangutan, the, I can't think of another example, the orange. So you can hear the orange versus the cat. But that's something that appears to be changing over time. So some researchers who I know in Sydney at Macquarie University have done a bit of work on that and found that people are more often just pronouncing everything in one way, like the orange, the cat, the animal. So that's a change over time that people might hear around them, and some people notice and some people don't.
4: Well, that's going to make us a bit more staccato, right? Because the orange was flowing together nicely. We're happy to embrace the staccato life.
5: It's really interesting because people talk about Australian English sounding like it's all running together, and that example of the orange would be an example of something that might sound to the community like the speech is all running together, but obviously it's a specific way that that speech works. But yeah, I mean, it changes the rhythm a little. Yes. Yeah, good example.
4: We've got a call from Patty, who's rung in from Brisbane. Hi, Patty.
6: Hey, mate, how are you?
4: Good. What's your language curiosity or question?
6: I have two. So the southern, school and pool, when you're a southerner, is school and pool. But I kind of find that when you're from WA or Queensland, it's school and pool.
4: Yeah.
6: And that's question one. Now, question two is people who come from Victoria, their E's are A's. I come from Melbourne and I'm good yourself.
5: So I like both of those really clear points. The first one about school and pool, yes, that's something that's a change in progress. So I'm from Melbourne and I would say school and pool, just like the example given. But interestingly, my parents who were born in the 40s, they said skill and pool. And so, that's a really good example of, in some places it might be regional variation, but more often than not, we really notice age-based variation as well. So that example that was given was really good. And the Melbourne thing, yeah, we were talking about that a bit earlier, that definitely, like in a word like Cali or Melbourne, I would definitely say an A sound, even though it's spelt with an E. And a lot of times you really notice like small changes in accent in certain

0: Also, the eval, as mentioned, the word yes. I mean, I think mine sounds like an it, but some people might hear me and think it sounds more like an at. And that's another example of little differences over time that all of a sudden can sound really big to depending where you're from.
1: Awesome. Thanks, guys. Have a good morning, eh?
2: Thank you for
0: Thank
2: calling in,
0: you.
2: Patty. That peel and skill thing, when I growing up in New Zealand, that was the most distinctive Australian sound. I don't want to give away Kiwi ammunition against Aussies, but at that time, that's what they used to make fun of, kill and peel. Why don't New Zealanders say that? Is there a difference in the origins that mean they didn't embrace that vowel sound?
0: I mean, very possibly, but again, you'll note that there's an L in that word, and L is a really complex sound, actually. Like when we make it, we don't really think about it, but what it does to the way we hear vowels is actually very dramatic. And so, yeah, it's probably a change in the L and the change in the vowel interacting together that that have made that sound change so much over time. So in New Zealand, do people say school?
2: School, not skill.
0: Yes, okay. Yeah. And I mean, yeah, as we were talking about now, like definitely in the southern states, I only hear school around me in the younger community. I don't know if it's still the case around the north. Yeah.
2: Okay. Andrew has called in from Smithton in Tasmania. Hi, Andrew.
3: G'day, cover. How you going?
2: Good, good. What's your language observation?
3: I live in a very rural place, and I've got a very vernacular Tasmanian voice, as you can hear. But I've changed it. I speak because I work in mining camps all my life, but I changed my dialect when I live in Sydney to when I live in Australia. Oh, I'm Tasmania, because I'm a Tasmaniac. So I've got a thick Tasmanian accent, and I use it here. But then when I go to Sydney, I try and change my. I try and change more to English, better,
0: It's a really interesting point. So it's really normal, but it's been great hearing people calling in and just really noticing how their accent changes when they're in a different community. So probably if you're, mining in a small town, you're not going to start sounding really different from the group that you're with because it wouldn't feel normal. But then shifting to Sydney, where people talk differently, fitting in with your accent is one of like the easiest ways to kind of to fit in with a group as well. It's really normal.
3: It's fantastic. But I actually like my Tasmanian vernacular.
2: It's soothing. It's
3: It's a
2: actually
3: wonderful
2: soothing.
3: thing.
2: Yeah.
0: I really liked the way that the first thing that you said was morning cobber. So yeah, it's a really nice way to show your identity and be proud of it, you know. It's really
3: Well, I'm quite proud of it. But also, I do change my language when I'm talking to other people.
2: We were talking about that with someone else as well, Andrew, and the idea of, I don't know if there's a phrase for it, sympathetic accents or something. We feel like we put an accent on just to bond with other people or to make sure we're understood.
0: And it's almost like a biological thing. It is good to be like other humans, you know. That's and some of that comes out in accents. And we call it accommodation. So we would say that we're accommodating. A linguist would say that. But maybe if someone came to town that you didn't like, you might try to show your identity through speech as well. You can also distance yourself through your accent, but more commonly accommodating.
2: Very much. I suppose we're wired to build that kind of connection with people.
0: Yeah.
2: Richard has called us from Clontarf. Hi, Richard.
4: Good day, Ashwin, and good day to your guest as well. I was born in England, and at the age of four, I left England and was educated in India and in South Africa. I arrived in Australia 60.

0: years ago and applied to a local commercial radio station for an announcer's job. I was turned down because they said I had a mid-Atlantic accent. And I said, what's a mid-Atlantic accent? And they said, it's far too English for us. So I didn't get a job after all.
1: Oh, that's a shame. It's interesting to hear your accent because you described it to us, and I feel like I can still hear those features that you talked about where you came from. But it's interesting because I was under the impression that a lot of radio accents, a lot of radio stations wanted people to sound more British, but I guess they were talking about this mid-Atlantic accent that they described.
0: Yes, I think they were turning into the Australian vernacular. I think that was the way, yes.
1: Okay, so you approached them at the time when radio stations decided it was okay to sound more Australian.
0: Exactly.
1: Okay. Well, that's an interesting experience.
2: I was wondering, Richard, has any of the Indian vernacular rubbed off on your accent or the words that you use?
0: A little bit, yes. I actually arrived in Australia direct from India because I was a tea plantation manager in Darjeeling.
2: Yes,
0: and I found it difficult initially to sort of get the Australian sort of vernacular. But I've been here 60 years now. I'm 90 next birthday, so you know I've learned quite a bit during my time. But India is just a wonderful place, and I love it dearly, and I would love to go back sometime. But I think I've left it too late.
2: Oh well, it's lovely. I think I've chatted to you about the Darjeeling experience during the quiz. So yeah, thanks for calling, Richard. We'll reminisce about India another day.
0: Thank you.
1: That caller has a very young voice for someone who's almost 90.
2: I didn't expect that either as well. That means he came here when he was 30 after the Darjeeling plantation. So what an adventure Richard has had. But what about more broadly, India, Southeast Asia, are they affecting the way we talk at the moment or is it too soon?
1: I think it's potentially too soon, but it might depend where you are, actually, because there's large communities of people from those places in Australia, but I don't know that it's necessarily spreading into the community. Yeah. It's really interesting because there's a lot of kind of internal and external pressures on accents, and it really just depends on kind of like the social situation at the time.
2: Yeah.
1: So there's big communities where lots of, like, say, Indian people live, and it might be common for them to be multilingual in those communities, to speak Indian English, for example.
2: Yeah.
1: But then how much that translates to a workplace situation or across the community, it just depends. So,
2: As you were talking about this, I realised that sometimes you feel accent shame. So I've got, I would say, a non-Indian accent because I left India when I was one, but my parents have Indian accents, and sometimes they make fun of my accent. They make fun of the way I say fish because they will say, you know, fish, like an Indian.
1: Oh, that's really interesting.
2: And dad will make fun of me and will say, fish, you want some fish? Like the Kiwi way of saying it. And then I feel just a second of accent shame before I get back to normal. So sometimes when you grow up between worlds, you can feel a little bit of shame about your accent. I'm hamming it up a little bit for me, but people genuinely move here and can feel shame about the way they speak.
1: Yeah, and obviously as a linguist, you know, I don't find that a pleasant topic. I find that upsetting because we do want people to just be able to talk the way they talk and feel comfortable without anyone noticing. But I suppose there's always going to be people in the community that would comment. When it's your own family, you know, it could be a bit of fun because they're noticing something different in their own child. A linguist, we always say that we don't even think there's a correct way of talking, just that there is ways that people speak, and we think all of that is worthy of analysis. But obviously, in the community, people's actual biases and stereotypes don't work that way.
2: Well, as part of that, are people coming to linguists to change the way they speak in order to be more accepted?
1: Yes, and I would say that that's often It can be fruitful. Like, so linguists don't necessarily agree that you should have to change your accent, but it can also be nice to know the boundaries of sounds, for example. So I've certainly worked with people on pronunciation before, and it might be, for example, that they would like an explanation of, like, why sometimes would the word beach sound like beach, or why would beach not sound like bitch, for example. And so sometimes it's just good to be able to explain to people what the limits of sounds are, but also to know that you shouldn't have to sound a particular way to fit in.
2: Yeah. Mike has a question asking you about the upward inflection at the end of a word, which is something Aussies are famous for.
1: Yes, I'm probably doing it myself and being very unaware of it while it's happening. So I just did it then. So rising at the end of a word like this, we call it uptalk. It happens in New Zealand English as well, happens in California. It was certainly something that was not present in the accent for a long time. And so when this rising intonation. So I should mention rising intonation is common in questions, but not statements. And I'm sure that this rising inflection that the listener mentioned, they're talking about when it occurs on statements. So that didn't happen for a long time. And then when it sort of came into the accent, it was really noticeable. There was a time when people would say that it was only in women's speech, but I did some work with one of my colleagues, and we were even looking at the fact that the Prime Minister at the time, who I can't remember who it was, but it was a male, was using it. But we think it may be more noticeable in women's speech because women just fundamentally have a higher pitch than men do. It's a thing. It's an interesting thing because if someone's English accent doesn't have a rising intonation on statements like Australian English does, then they might think that Australians are constantly asking questions, which is not the case. So, yeah.
2: I wonder if they think we're not confident when we do that, but we think they're too confident with their lack of lack of raise.
1: Yes, and sometimes, I've worked a little bit on people's perception of this rising intonation in statements. Sometimes it can sound like you're friendlier, but sometimes people could think that it doesn't sound confident. And because it's not, you know, like the difference between a p and a t sound, it's something that's happening in the melody, for example, of how we speak, then people's opinions can shift quite a lot, and how you read it depends on where you're from.
2: Dee has given us a call from Coffs Harbour. Hi, Dee.
3: Good morning again, Ashwin. How are you?
2: Good
3: morning.
2: Good.
3: How are you?
1: Morning. Good. Thank you.
3: In the surfing community, four words, wicked, gnarly, going off. But for a young surfer, they're called grommet, and I know grommet is like a building thing for like a washer sort of thing. But just wondering about that word grommet. Like, why is that in this surfing community for a young surfer?
1: Well, I'm going to say I don't have an answer for you, but I really like the examples. And you mentioned where it came from. So you said that what does it mean again? Can you repeat what it means?
3: In the surfing community, it's for a young upcoming surfer.
1: Yes, that's the only time I've heard that, actually. And what was your other explanation?
3: In the building industry, a grommet is like a washer. It's like, binds like two pieces of piping or something.
1: Okay. I mean, I don't know why that word came into that community, but I love those examples because just earlier we were talking about, you know, subcultures, and it's certainly true that the way subcultures kind of develop is to have really unique words that outsiders would have no idea about. So that's a perfect example.
3: When the surf is really good, like it's they're going off. You know, the surf is going off, which means it's good. But in the food industry, like if the food is going off, wicked, gnarly, all that sort of stuff. It's just interesting. Like, I think it might be a reverse psychological state of wording or something.
1: Yeah, it's interesting, and it is very common that those kind of words can completely shift. Another example I'm thinking about is how Aboriginal people will say deadly to mean something good, but that word deadly you know, in other communities means complete opposite. So, yeah, I really like the examples you brought from the surfing community there.

0: shortening of words. I find that ridiculous. Like Homer.
1: That's a good example of language change where it's not in your community. It feels totally bizarre.
0: What was that one that Albanese used? Dialera or something?
2: I don't know. That one wasn't on top of it. But we do that a lot, don't we, Debbie? We cut to the chase a bit more with shortening in Australia.
1: Yes, shortening of words is absolutely one of the features that would mark Australian English as different from some other varieties, yes.
2: Thank you for calling in, Dee, with that question as well. Okay, so we've gone on an accent journey through this country. Is there anything that we haven't covered that you think is worth mentioning to give us a better picture of who we are?
1: What I would mention is that I think we should celebrate all the diversity we have, even though we talked about how Australia doesn't have a lot of regional difference in accents. There's certainly things that the listeners have talked about, and I just hope everybody feels like they can celebrate difference and feel confident to shift their accent with different communities, because it's totally normal.
2: You've been listening to Dr. Debbie Lokes from the School of Languages and Linguistics at the University of Melbourne. Debbie, thank you for your time today.
1: Thanks so much. Great to talk.
3: Are there any winners in the cost of living crisis? What's causing the algal bloom?
4: Questions. They've never been more important. So the one thing we'll never question is our duty to keep asking. ABC News. Keep asking.
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2: Keep those accent observations coming in if you like. You can text them through to 0437 774 774. Jeff says maybe because children often need grommets in their ears when young. And Carol says deadly is just like grouse. Yeah, it's interesting, the embrace of the dark side, deadly, evil, wicked, just subversion. I think a lot of young language is subversion and taking words back, saying things they're not supposed to say and making them good. Anyway, what do you think? 0437 774 774 is the number that you will need. But you may be familiar, around this time of the program, we introduce you to a new artist who's making waves, and your singer-songwriter guest tonight picked up the violin at the age of 5 and is now making a career in country music, opening for Sarah Storer, playing at the Tamworth Country Music Festival. But despite these outward successes, songs for your artist are a chance to tell a story. And in this song, she tells the story of her grandfather, who she never met, but was a well-known, he was well-known for bringing a theme park based on Spanish horses, El Caballo Blanco. Maybe if you're in Sydney and Perth, you remember those theme parks from the 70s to the early 2000s. Your artist today is Olive May, and this is her song about those Spanish horses, El Caballo Blanco.

0: That was Olive May with El Caballo Blanco about her grandfather, who she never got to meet. But she did get to have a career in music, and it all began with a decision very young to leave the bright lights of Perth.
1: I actually decided that I wanted to go to boarding school in the country and not stay in Perth and go to the school that I was at. So, yeah, so I left Perth, and I kind of was always a country kid at heart, I think. And, yeah, just came down here when I was 11. And then when I was 12, I started year 8 at boarding school. So I'd board during the week and then come down to Corrimup every weekend and, yeah, spend all my holidays down here as well.
0: Was boarding school helpful for your music career, or did it get in the way? Did it make you a little bit too – was it a bit too straight and strict for a music career?
1: Well, I think – like, I did piano lessons in high school. I did a lot of music in primary school. I played violin. I started violin when I was 5. I brought a tiny violin home and proceeded to play the same song over and over again for a whole year.
0: Which song was it?
1: It was called Rattle, Rattle, Dump Truck. And it was, like, to the music of Twinkle, Twinkle, Little Star.
0: Oh, okay.
1: Yeah.
0: But it's a bit more punk rock with those lyrics.
1: Rattle, Rattle, Dump Truck. Yeah, I don't know, random. I think that was probably my violin teacher.
0: Yeah.
1: Had made that up herself, I think.
0: Okay. Yeah, making it a bit more accessible. They always try and keep up with the younger generations, don't they?
1: Yeah, a bit more exciting.
0: Exactly.
1: I don't know.
0: Yeah.
1: Yeah.
0: Left the Mozart lyrics behind and Rattle, Rattle, Dump Truck. I like it. Yeah. I like it how they stay current. I was going to ask you, did violin shape your music career? Did you learn the basics, or has it stuck with you as an adult performer?
1: Yeah, so I did the Suzuki method of violin, and that is by ear. They teach by ear. So I think that definitely helped my ear, because I play by ear these days and, you know, kind of always have. I taught myself guitar when I was 18. And, yeah, that was definitely just by ear. I hadn't really, you know, like I was reading the chords, but,
0: yeah,
1: you know, I knew how it should sound. So, yeah, it definitely has, I think.
0: And how did you transition from that world of Rattle, Rattle, Dump Truck in boarding school into a country musician performer? What's the pathway?
1: Oh, it was long. So it was a long career. So I started violin when I was 5 and then proceeded to play the flute and the clarinet throughout primary school, and then played piano in high school, and then did after school singing lessons. And and then kind of heard Missy Higgins, actually. That was my gateway. And she sang in a range that I could sing to and, you know, sound not that bad.
0: Yeah.
1: And so, yeah, so then I proceeded to teach myself guitar when I was 18, and then played along to Missy and then the Waifs and then Paul Kelly and then Sarah Storer, actually. Yeah. And I just kind of realized that I was country. Fast forward quite a few years until one of my songs was nominated in the country category at the WA Music Song of the Year Awards in 2023. And so I always thought I was more folk than country. So I thought I'd give the country thing a bit of a crack.
0: How would you define the difference between folk and country?
1: Look, there isn't much. Mm. It's not much, especially what I do, because it's, yeah, I mean, it's storytelling, and I sing, you know, in a very Australian tone. So
0: yeah.
1: Country is so broad that I think probably I was always country. I just didn't realise it.
0: Were you drawn to the music or the storytelling side of it, being able to say something interesting to audiences?
1: I think definitely the storytelling. I love to, yeah, I've always loved songwriting ever since I started playing guitar. And I think, yeah, distilling the story down, you know, into kind of a short space of time and a limited words, yeah, it's always been something that I've just loved to do. I feel like it's magic. And when you crack it and you get the right word, it's just, there's nothing better.
0: Yeah, and sometimes regular events from daily life, I can imagine, can almost be metaphors for bigger things. So that song of yours about your grandfather and the story of the Spanish horses, can you take us into that world? It's quite charming imagery, but tell us about that song.
1: Yeah, so it's really funny. You know, when you grow up with a story that you kind of don't realise is such a big deal until you grow up and you start telling people about it. I don't know. It definitely happened to me that I was like, oh, you know, this is normal because I've heard about it my whole life. And then I started telling people and, yeah, I I thought, then I should probably write a song about it. So he was my grandfather, Ray Williams, and he's brought over the first Andalusian horses to Australia and started this amazing dancing horse theme park called El Cabello Blanco in Wooraloo, so in the Perth Hills in the 1970s. And, yeah, he was an amazing man. Unfortunately, I never got to meet him. He died before I was born, quite tragically. So there was always that that went along with the story as well. But, yeah, so he was very entrepreneurial. He brought the first supermarkets to WA. And, yeah, and then obviously did quite well with that. So he was probably thinking about what else he could do, you know, as his next business idea, and decided to do this dancing horse theme park. So, which is pretty amazing. Yeah. And quite a niche kind of thing, but yeah, he obviously was quite well off. So he was in Europe and saw them over there and decided, yeah, to bring them back to Australia.
0: You often start with supermarkets and then move to dancing horses, not the other way around. So he had a good business brain on him, but that seemed to work really well, right? Because it brought a lot of people joy. It was a very successful theme park.
1: Absolutely. And yeah, so many people have memories of El Cabello Blanco here, but also of the one that he opened over in Sydney. And it kind of wasn't something that I was thinking of when I was writing the song, and it wasn't until I was recording it that I realized the reach of El Cabello Blanco, and yeah, that kind of the one in Sydney, there was a lot more memories that people had because it lasted longer than the one in WA as well. It went on after he died, but the one in WA seemed to close down quite quickly.
0: Horses have a mystique about them. Andalusia was the centre of knowledge, the Arab-Spanish connection. There's all this romance and all these ideas fizzing off the horse world that you're talking about. So songs are great like that, right? Just a simple word or two can make your mind think about so many more things. So is that really important for you, just finding the right word that fires people's imaginations?
1: Yeah, I think it's the word that fires my imagination, and then I hope that it will do the same for other people. And, yeah, I think if you get a strong reaction to something that you're writing, it actually often does have the same kind of reaction in other people as well.
0: It's been quite a country journey for you, country folk, somewhere between the two. But you opened for Sarah Storer at some point, who you'd been influenced by. Can you tell us about working with her?
1: Yeah, so that was amazing. I went to the Academy of Country Music at the start of 2025 in Tamworth. And when you do that, you get to sing at the opening concert as part of your graduation. And, yeah, she just happened to be performing. They often have a lot of Golden Guitar winners that play on that night as well. And she'd won one the year before. So, yeah, she was there backstage and I was very starstruck. But I was like, I have to go and say hi to her because, you know, I had been listening to her songs for pretty much at that point almost 20 years. And, yeah, it was pretty incredible. So, yeah, I just went up to her and asked whether I was like, oh, hi, I'm from WA. And she was like, I'm coming to WA soon. And I said, I know. Do you have an opener for your show? And she said, no, do you want to do it? So that was pretty crazy.
0: That's bold as well, just the confidence that you have to just get straight in there. But it worked out well.
1: I mean, she's like that. I've got to know her very well since then. And, yeah, she's lovely and very welcoming and very – yeah, just encouraging of younger artists and, yeah.
0: I feel the Australian countryside is friendlier and more down-to-earth than the city. Just the culture is like that. You can't be too big for your boots, maybe. It looks silly out there. So do you find country musicians and artists are quite straight-talking and friendlier as well than some of the glitzy pop musicians out there, without stereotyping too much? Is it a naturally friendly world, the country music scene, I would say?
1: It is amazing. Everyone is so lovely. I've actually been quite blown away by how welcoming and friendly and lovely everyone is. Everyone's just up to, you know, with a few exceptions, of course. But most people...
0: Everyone's thinking, who are the exceptions? But I won't ask. I won't put you in that position.
1: Welcoming and very, just willing to give you any sort of help, you know, that you even don't even know that you need yet. It's really nice. It's a really nice community to be a part of.
0: You're listening to Olive May, who is our singer-songwriter for today, talking to us about the world of country music and that she grew up in. Can you tell us, take us into writing a song? You said you write songs that fire your imagination in some way. Is there anything you can reveal to us about how you put a song together?
1: So, no. I mean, yes.
0: Yeah. No secrets or anything.
1: It's different every time. I can't actually pinpoint, like, just how I do it. My writing is very emotion-driven, which is, you know, it's they say that you shouldn't do that because then you're just waiting for the right moment to write a song. But, you know, I've got a lot of other things going on, so that's been working fine for me so far. So sometimes it can start with a phrase, just a line that I'll just quickly put down in my notes app on my phone. Yeah, and then sometimes it will start with me just messing around on my guitar and finding a really nice chord progression that I like the sound of, and then getting a melody from there and then trying to put words to it. But, yeah, it's funny because I've just realised kind of quite recently, which is quite funny seeing as I've been writing songs for 20 years now, that it's like my therapy, songwriting. Yeah. And I don't realise that I'm going through something until I start writing a song about it. And I'm like, oh, yeah, that's helpful. Yeah. So yeah.
0: I like that idea. It's the sickness is a bit hidden until the song gets written, and then it goes, oh, you should really pay attention to that. It's like a therapist in that way. It points out things that you had been ignoring. And I'm also wondering, do you have a bit more emotional material around you now with a family that wasn't there 10 years ago?
1: Yes, I definitely do. Well, my eldest son actually is 16.
0: Okay.
1: So last year I sat down and I didn't realise I was struggling with him getting so old. And I sat down on the couch and I bawled my eyes out and I wrote a song. And I was like, oh, I obviously needed to do that. So, yes, I definitely do have a lot more emotional material these days.
0: Where will you take that next? What's your plan for your career, as much as you can pin it down?
1: Just keep going, because you've just got to keep going and just see where it takes you. So I have another single to release at the end of this year. I've got a show at Tamworth at the Country Music Festival for the very first time next year, so that's very exciting. I'm looking to release an EP next year, and then I really ultimately would like to record an album hopefully next year. So, yeah, I mean, that's the short-term goal at the moment. But, yeah, who knows what's next?
0: Is Coram up home for you, or as a performer, do you have to travel a lot and be based in a bigger town?
1: It's funny. I was actually just saying to someone today that I always used to wish that I'd got to travel for work. You know, oh, that'd be so good. And I've just been nonstop traveling recently. There is a lot of, covers gigs is my day job. And there's a lot of work for that down here. But if I want to do more original stuff, there's definitely a lot of travel on the cards.
0: Tell us about this new single of yours, Country Songs.
1: Yeah, so it's actually, it's got a big story behind it, actually, to be honest. We were talking about how I never really kind of knew that I was a country singer until that day that one of my songs was nominated for Country Song of the Year. So this was kind of my first foray into writing a proper country song. And it came about because my family and I were on a big trip around Australia a few years ago, speaking of travel. We got in our caravan and we hit the road for 7 months, and we were actually on the opposite side of Australia that I live. So all the way up in Cairns when I wrote this song, we were there for a few weeks. My husband had a few weeks of work. So I decided that I'd like to write a song because it was just before I was about to go to my very first Tamworth Country Music Festival in 2024. And I thought the least I could do was take my own country song with me. So I sat down and I wrote this one, but it harks back to the fact that when I was a kid, all I wanted to do was ride horses and sing, and that was my two very favourite things to do. Along the way you get told a lot of things about how you should be living your life and what you should be doing. But, yeah, it's kind of a nice reminder to just go back to the little you inside of you and go back to, you know, what they wanted to do the most and what they loved to do.
0: That's a great idea, isn't it? That the real you gets revealed quite young. The things you're drawn to as a child before you get told what to do is is revealed quite young, so we probably should go back to that person before it's too late.
1: Yeah, absolutely. I mean, you know, if you're lucky enough to do it, you may as well. But, yeah, I know a lot of life gets in the way and things get in the way. But, yeah, I'm lucky enough to be able to be singing country songs for a living. I don't actually ride horses, full disclosure. I used to. But, yeah, all this travel for singing means that I don't have time right now, but definitely want to do that in the future again.
0: That was singer-songwriter Olive May. And this is one of her new works, Country Songs.

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0: If you stick around till the last half an hour of the program, we will be talking health with Gordon Lynch. And we know the basics, right? Exercise, sleep well, eat fresh foods. These are the things we're often told to do to keep feeling young as we age. But what about skydiving? You might think that it would take years off your life, but that's not the case for 89-year-old Don Walker. Sarah Howells spoke with Don, who has recently jumped out of a plane at 13,000 feet.
5: It makes me feel younger. But what I don't understand is why people think 89 is old to be skydiving. It just baffles me, really, because there's basically nothing to it. You're in a plane with an instructor behind you and he pushes you out and down you go.
6: You have no choice. You are leaving the plane.
5: No choice.
6: You do have the choice to go back, though, which you've done a few times now. How many times have you skydived?
5: Four now.
6: Four times. Now, I know that you've done a few recently, including World Skydiving Day, but you also recently jumped over Noosa with your grandson. Whose idea was that?
5: Well, 6 years ago, he and I also did it. His mother and father bought me a ticket to go, and he came as well. So we decided, seeing he had a 39th birthday and I had a 69th coming up, we would do it again. So I bought him a ticket and he bought me a ticket. So there we go.
6: When you were up there, I know there was about a minute of free falling and then 5 to 7 minutes under the parachute. What was it like?
5: It was just wonderful. The thing that really gets me is you free fall for quite a distance, down to about 6,000 feet. Then they pull the ripcord and everything goes completely quiet. You don't even feel like you're falling. And suddenly it's just, you can hear the birds and it's just wonderful.
6: Pretty good view up there too.
5: Oh, it is, yes. Yeah. The day we did it, it was so clear that you could see the high-rise buildings in Brisbane from up there. I didn't see them because I was looking around at the ground and what was below me. But the other fellows that also did it were intrigued by the fact that you could see Brisbane from here.
6: The first time you went up, were you scared? Were you worried or were you just looking forward to it?
5: No. Why be scared?
6: Well, there's many people that are, so I had to ask.
5: Yeah.
6: Now, Don, would you say that you're an adrenaline junkie or a thrill seeker?
5: Well, yes and no. I don't see myself as being an adrenaline junkie, as I've seen other people, but maybe I am and don't know it.
6: Well, I mean, there's something that keeps you going back. What is it that you love about it?
5: Well, that's a question I can't really answer. It just happens. I got interested in skydiving from when I was about 6 or 7 and watching aeroplanes fly over where we lived with towing gliders. And I asked my father what they were doing and he said, oh, there were men in there that jump out in parachutes. And I said, oh, I'd love to do that. And he said, well, you'd have to wait a while. So I waited 70 years, well, nearly 70 years, and did it.
6: And now you have done it four times.
5: Yes.
6: Which is incredible. So skydiving, obviously, you love and you say keeps you young. What else do you do to keep yourself young?
5: Don't tell my son-in-law, but tidying up his workshop after him is my thing that I seem to be doing all the time.
6: And that keeps you young?
5: Well, I think so. Doing something.
6: True.
5: Getting out and doing something keeps you young. I ride a bike a lot.
6: Staying active,
5: exactly, yes.
6: When it comes to skydiving, I know you say you don't understand why people think 89 is an age that you shouldn't be doing this or that's too old to be doing this. Do you know any other people, you know, around your time in life who are doing things like this?
5: Well, actually, no, I don't.
6: But what do your friends and family think about it?
5: Oh, they think I'm mad, but other than that, that's quite okay.
6: What would you say to someone who thinks that they're too old to try something a bit new, a bit wild?
5: I would say, don't worry about it, just get out and do it, because it's definitely worthwhile, whether it's skydiving.

0: or something else, but get out and do things. It's what we should be doing.
1: Absolutely. Well, the last dive that you did was World Skydiving Day. Do you have any others planned or just wait and see what happens?
0: Well, I've more or less planned the next 10 until I'm 100, and then I'll get a letter from the King and I may stop after that.
1: Yeah, see how you go.
0: Yeah, see how I go.
1: Yeah.
2: That is 89-year-old Donald Walker from Mount Coolum in Queensland speaking with Sarah Howells.
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2: I've had a few of your texts come in about the earlier language segment that we were on. Carol says, people in Queensland finish everything with A. Liz from Tasmania says, I really notice when people have lived in New South Wales or Queensland, they say known instead of known. I've noticed that too, eh? The word Albanese, Prime Minister Albanese used that the caller is trying to remember is Delulu. We're wondering what the word was, Delulu, which is slang for delirious. And hi, Ashwin, this message says, my guest has gone, but it says, can you ask your guest about vocal fry? Why do people think this still sounds good? It's hard to replicate vocal fry. I don't know where that came from, California, perhaps, but it is on the rise. It is on the rise. It's a changing world, and sometimes, in those times, it's nice to go back to the past.

0: That is Bachelor Girl, Buses and Trains. On the other side of the news, we will cross over to a festival called Italy in the Tropics. Self-explanatory. We'll check in on finance and take you over to Gordon Lynch to get some tips on health and fitness.
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0: ABC News with Andrew Kaloupas. The Danish Foreign Ministry says authorities in Laos have charged the owner of a distillery after a mass methanol poisoning in which two young Australian women died. Here's Manny Tsigas.
1: Bianca Jones and Holly Morton Bowles, both 19, died after the incident at a backpackers' hostel in Vang Vieng in November 2024. Four other tourists were killed, including two Danish women. Lao officials held a media conference on Friday afternoon in the capital Vientiane, at which international media outlets were denied entry. But the Danish Foreign Ministry says Lao authorities announced that charges, including the sale of food products harmful to health and operating an illegal business, had been filed against the distillery owner. It said the charges carry a penalty of between 3 months to 4 years imprisonment and a fine.
0: The cricket world is mourning the death of one of the greatest all-rounders in history, Sir Garfield Sobers, who's died aged 89. Here's Tim Wharton.
2: Born in Bridgetown, Barbados, with an extra finger on each hand, Sir Garfield Sobers hit 26 test centuries while representing the West Indies from 1954 to 1974, and he held the test record after racking up 365 runs for more than 30 years. It took countryman Brian Lara to finally eclipse his mark. Sobers was also the first player to hit six sixes in an over. Apart from his batting, Sir Garfield was also a versatile bowler, dangerous with both wrist spin and fast-medium deliveries, and he was an athletic fielder. The West Indies Cricket Federation announced his passing, saying that in the story of cricket, there are great players. There are champions, then there are those rare individuals who redefine the very meaning of greatness, and Sir Garfield was the greatest.
0: British Prime Minister-designate Andy Barnum says he wants to give hope to the voters in his first speech as leader of the UK Labour Party. The newly elected MP's confirmation as Labour leader means he'll be sworn in as Britain's seventh Prime Minister in less than 10 years on Monday. It comes as the populist right-wing Reform UK leads opinion polls on the back of a loss of faith in the main political parties. Mr. Burnham has vowed that the Labour Party will put people first.
3: This generation of politicians, myself included, have failed to challenge a political culture and an economic model that simply doesn't work well enough for ordinary people. Four decades of the neoliberalism that began in the 1980s have not been kind to the places that built our party.
0: Victorian State MP Moira Deeming's political career as a Liberal is over after the party leadership voted to revoke her pre-selection for the November state election. Here's Rachel Eddy.
4: The Liberal Party state executive met last night in Melbourne and voted to disendorse Moira Deeming as a candidate. The MP had alleged former leader Matthew Guy assaulted her, which he always denied. Police said no offence was detected after reviewing CCTV, but Mrs. Deeming refused to apologise, prompting last night's internal manoeuvre against her. The vote had been delayed by 2 weeks when Mrs. Deeming sought an injunction in the Supreme Court. She withdrew the case this week. She remains a member of the Parliamentary Liberal Party for now.
0: Police say two children were allegedly abducted during a violent home invasion in the New South Wales Hunter region. Here's Francis Dew.
5: Officers were called to a house on Richmond Street in Muswellbrook about 1:15 in the morning on June 6. Police were told four men had forced their way into the home. A male occupant was allegedly punched and kicked and hit over the head with a bottle. He was taken to hospital with a suspected facial fracture and concussion. Police say two children aged 7 and 4 were allegedly taken during the incident. They were later found during a short distance from the home. Three men aged 23 to 33 have now been charged over the incident, have been refused bail and are expected to appear in court Saturday.
0: A 44-year-old man is expected to face court today after a standoff with police at Footscray, Melbourne's Inner West, that forced a local school into precautionary lockdown. Police say a man stood on the balcony of an abandoned building in Barclay Street Friday afternoon, armed with weapons and shouting at members of the public. Officers attempted to negotiate with the man, who allegedly became aggressive, and fired ball bearings towards police, causing damage to windows, but no physical injuries. After negotiations failed, police tasered the man and arrested him. Police located edged weapons, a slingshot, and imitation firearms at the scene. The man's been charged with 14 offences and has been remanded to appear at Melbourne Magistrates Court today. You're up to date with the latest from ABC News. For more news at any time, head to our website at abc.net.au/news.
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7: You may remember when Italian migrants moved to Australia. A lot of them arrived in the cities, changed the cafe culture, the food scene, and many other elements of city life. There were also many Italians who went north, into far north Queensland, to the countryside, and to embrace a life farming in the tropics, if you like. So there's a festival called Italy in the Tropics, and we'll share that with you later on. If you're curious about that little subsection of Australian life, that's the plan. And also, we'll check in on the World Cup in just a moment. Crunch time coming soon. On the other side of the news, if you do stay with us or you join on the app, Gordon Lynch will be talking about working out with small weights. Don't feel guilty if you just have a 4 kilogram weight at home and not much more. Apparently, there's ways to make small weights work for you. So that's the plan for this hour. Before we go any further, though, let's see what the finances hold. Richard Batt is a private wealth advisor at Ord Minnett and joins you now. Hello, Richard.
8: Good morning, Ashwin.
7: What do the markets hold today?
8: Well, unfortunately, markets in the US are lower. The Dow Jones is currently down 347 points, or 0.6%. The S&P 500's down 70 points. And the NASDAQ is down about 1.2% at the moment as we see selling in chip stocks continue. Micron Technology and NVIDIA are down more than 2%. And also Netflix is lower, falling nearly 7% as their company's forecasts are failing to ease investors' concerns that growth is slowing for the company. And we've actually seen SpaceX continue to fall after initially floating on the market. The shares are down nearly 4% at $125.90, well below the float price of $135. But on the positive side, shares in Apple are actually up slightly. They're up 0.25%, trading at $334 per share. And looking at the dollar, it is actually weaker against the greenback, currently trading at 69.81 US cents. Gold is higher at the moment. Spot gold's currently trading at $3,995 an ounce, but it's down about 3% for the week. But oil is stronger. Brent crude is up over 4% at the moment, currently trading at $87.82 a barrel.
7: Richard, is there any scepticism about technology stocks, AI, data centres? Is there any underlying scepticism about the industry?
8: There does seem to be a perception at the moment, or a concern about the amount of money that is being promised to be spent on the industry and whether there will be a significant return for that investment and who will get the return. So, yes, we are seeing quite a bit of selling at the moment across the board in the chip makers, but then companies like Apple are still doing quite well.
7: A puzzling picture, but thanks for explaining it to us, Richard. I'll see you next week.
8: Thanks,
7: Richard Batt there, our private wealth advisor with Ord Minnett.
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7: Very soon we'll get that World Cup update to you and then we'll cross over to Italy in the tropics. First, though, this is a gentle way to welcome in the day. This is Air Supply. Two less lonely people in the world.

0: That is air supply, 2 less lonely people in the world. I'm not laughing at the song. I'm laughing at Campbell's text. It says, air supply, who do we have to have court-martialed? You, Ash, or Stu? I knew after that first bar that that's a song you love or you hate. It's because it's so sweet. But Campbell, you know, after a tough day, maybe, not to say that, not trigger, maybe after a bad breakup, you're at home in your pajamas with a glass of red wine listening to Air Supply. It's just one of those songs. It has a place, but just not publicly for some people. Anyway, let's keep the program going because it's not all Air Supply this hour. In fact, Carol has said, 2 less lonely people, I'm never lonely. I have ABC Radio. That's the split, Carol. You and Campbell are the yin and yang of Air Supply in the text message line. Okay, Amanda Shalala joins you from ABC Sport now. Hello, Amanda.
1: Hi, Ashwin.
0: Where do you stand on Air Supply?
1: I like it. I'm into 80s music. That's my era. It is 80s, right?
0: So, I think
1: yeah,
0: so.
1: Like I'm all about it. And I love the tunes you're bringing. I'm all about it, Ashwin. So I'm on your side.
0: It's hold a candle on the air, sway from left to right. It's kind of World Cup music, isn't it?
1: Yeah, that's right. Like, come on. There's so much music now. That's the thing. I think, you know, back in the day, not that I'm that old, but there was not that much volume. So no. I think you could kind of unite a little bit more through music. We all just have these few songs to hold on to. So yeah. I like going back to the classics.
0: Bring back the classics. Now, we are at the cutthroat end of the World Cup thing. The finals are very close to us. When is the final and who's in it for anyone who's just catching up?
1: So the final will be Monday morning Australian time, 5 a.m. kickoff Australian Eastern time. So that's not too bad if you're on the East Coast. It's getting a bit hairy if you're on the West Coast. Maybe you just stay up. I think that's a situation where if you're in WA, you're not going to sleep. You're just staying up all night to watch it. But it'll be 3 p.m. Sunday afternoon local time in New York. And it's going to be a cracker. These are two fantastic teams, Spain and Argentina. They've had very contrasting paths to the final. They play differently as well, but I hope that they can just bring their best and then we have a really high quality match.
0: I hope so. Does this feel like the justified two entrants, or have either of them lucked their way into this final?
1: In some ways, Argentina has been lucky, but then in saying that, I think that doesn't give justice to just how good they are in terms of getting themselves out of sticky situations. So fortune can play some part of it, but luck is not going to deliver you world-class goals in injury time or in extra time. You have to make that happen, and you have to have probably the greatest player who has ever lived to be able to do that as well. And I know we speak about Messi so much, but you have to when you keep seeing what he has been doing throughout this tournament. So if you're looking at it on face value or you haven't been watching the games closely and you're like, oh, Argentina's jagged it again. They've come from behind late to win again, or maybe some decisions went against the other team favouring Argentina. I think that's too simplistic, and you really have to give credit to the fighting spirit within that team and the belief they have to be able to rely on just how good they are to pull out these wins late. Whereas Spain has done it a little bit easier in the sense it hasn't been heart attack football or heart in mouth, and the win they had over France in the semis, there was no disputing it. They were so good. They were just on another level to France, who had been the red-hot pre-tournament favourites and the tournaments throughout, and the favourites throughout the tournament up until that game. So they've definitely had very contrasting paths, but I would say deserved in their own way.
0: Okay, a lot of drama to watch out for, and two very passionate nations and fans, very lively celebrators, I can imagine. So it'll be quite the party, whatever happens.
1: And I hope that it all stays, you know, friendly and nice no matter what happens as well, which it has been to this point. We haven't seen too much conflict between rival fans, thankfully. Argentina, they're going to have so much support here. They've flooded into New York. There's a lot of people who have come over from Argentina, a lot of the diaspora communities from across the US as well. They've been amongst the biggest travelling support groups that I've seen personally from travelling through North America. America and going to the various different games. They've had one of the biggest presences. So I expect that they would outnumber the Spanish fans. Although, you know, Spain is just as obsessed with football. And the last time they won the World Cup was 2010. They won the Women's World Cup in 2023, but it's been a little while for their men, whereas, of course, Argentina won it only 4 years ago.
0: We'll be watching closely, Amanda. Thanks for keeping us up to date.
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0: In the post-war years of the 1950s, 60s and 70s, Australian society changed quite a lot because of the number of migrants who had arrived from Europe. And hundreds of thousands of those new arrivals came from Italy, enriching our culture with their food, music, football, different ways of life. They worked hard to make a new life in a new country all over Australia, but particularly in North Queensland. And next week, the annual Italy in the Tropics Festival in Cairns will celebrate the wonderful Italian influence on that region and Australia. Claudio Di Bartolomeo is a co-founder of the festival and is your guest today. Good morning, Claudio.
3: Good morning.
0: Can you tell us a bit more about the community, the Italian community in North Queensland?
3: The Italian community in Queensland goes over 150 years, even more sometimes. So we have a lot of migrants that they came during the First War, after the First War, some people after the Second War. Some people are still coming. It's a very different variety, let's say, of Italian from all different regions. And they coming out stronger every year, remembering their roots pretty much.
0: What kind of work did they mainly do in Queensland?
3: Oh, I'm a little bit young for that, but by the stories from the original president of the festival, still, most of the people were working the land. They came as a farmer, cane cutters, tobacco farmers. Some they worked with the animals. Some they were doing anything to survive, baking bread or being a butcher, anything that you can do to pretty much survive, or learning new trades or just share the trades and make their job for that.
0: And do we still see the influence of in the tropical areas, in the food or restaurants? What influence do you see from the Italians there?
3: Well, it's still big because a lot of Italian, they come in with a simple trade and cooking is one of them. And you still see a lot of Italian restaurants popping up just with the people sharing their passion and sharing the love of food. And also there are lots of new generation that they are electrician, they are builders, so they come in to study. So now is lots of different variety, but mainly before everything was starting from the land.
0: Tell us about this Italy in the Tropics festival. What will we be able to see there?
3: Well, we're going for 11 days. That's 13 events in 11 days, and we try to share the most of the Italian culture that we can. Of course, the big day is the Saturday, the Festa Day, which is a 12 hours of entertainment, 12 hours of honoring the migrants and all the foods and the music and everything else. But we also have, we touch bases pretty much with everything that is Italian. We have a night with the opera, we have a night of a party, we have a night around the food, we have a night around the movie, sausage making, pasta, and all the other trades that we're famous for, pretty much.
0: Tell us about some of the food that we can see. You talked about sausages and salami, and when I think of Italian food, I think of the meats, the cured meats, the techniques around meat as well. Can you tell us the kind of things we'll see there with food.
3: Yeah, we'll have a day where there will be a sausage making masterclass. So we will teach people how to make sausages from scratch, like the family used to do. And there were big gatherings back in the days that it was a special event where everybody get together to make sausages, and they were making salami and sausages for the season pretty much. So we will have a night like that. We also have a competition with salami and sausages where people, they can bring their specialties, and we will have a panel of judges that will go through all the cured meats, and they will judge the salami champion pretty much. The other food is most traditional. We try to keep it very traditional. We don't mix. We try to get the real taste of Italy.
0: Claudia, can I just ask your connection? Did you grow up in Italy and come here as an adult? What age were you when you arrived?
3: 21, 22.
0: So you were 21. And did you notice anything about the Italian community in Queensland compared to the Italians back home? Did you notice any differences?
3: Yes, there were older generations. So even if the youngest people, they grew up with the generation of the Italian, let's say, of my dad, some people, they were more like my grandmother. It was like stuck in time, you know what I mean? It was like a time capsule, and all these people, the young people talking and doing things that my dad or my grandmother used to do. And I found that it was different, because that's the way they grow up, and that's the Italian they know. So they thought that Italy was still like back in the days, and Italy evolved. But it keep evolving. Even when I go back to Italy, I don't fit, because the people, everything is different. You know what I mean?
0: Yeah.
3: That was like going back in time, just meeting all these Italian and going back in the 60s or going back in the 20s.
0: This is a common story. My parents left India, and the migrants can get stuck in the 1950s when they come here. So I was wondering, with your festival, did you want to update things and give a modern take on Italy for people?
3: Boats. That's boats. So we honoring the migrants.
0: Yeah.
3: So we doing things to honoring the migrants. We have a walk of fame with all the migration story and the suffering for all the people that they came before and that will come in the future.

0: getting more towards the modern era. Can you tell us about the approach to music at this festival?
1: Yes, the approach of music is like to try and gather everybody. Like the opera, it has this particular crowd, and a lot of people love the opera. So we saw that the perfect place for the opera, for the acoustic, was going to be a church. So we're doing that in the Cairns Cathedral. And then the disco party. The disco party is like this dance music from the 2000 with all these Italian DJ. They were mixing all this song and trying to get some of the old song from the 50s and the 60s, remix them with a little bit of flair to make like a fun night. You know, people that they're gonna hear the song from the 70s with a little bit of DJ mix from the 2000, something for everybody. Try to get the younger crowd. We try to attract with that night the younger crowd, because what we notice is a lot of festivals around the country are dying because there is not a generational change.
0: Yes.
1: It's not the new people jumping on board.
0: And part of that is because people become part of the country so well, they mix so well with the locals, they don't want to necessarily go to the cultural festivals anymore. The Italians and the Greeks in particular, they're so good at becoming part of the local fabric. Is it hard for them? When you organise these festivals, do you notice it's mainly the older people, because the younger people, they're off doing local things?
1: Well, we are very lucky. We have a lot of young people, and there are a lot of young migrants as well that they come in on board. The main thing that is changing is the time. People, they prefer to give to sponsor, giving money rather than giving time, because time became and now is now a commodity. Not everybody has time to share. We're living in a life that is very busy. And for some people, taking the time to volunteer, and it's not just the cultural association, it's the volunteering in general. If you see the number of volunteers in any association, they're just going down because people, they don't have time.
0: So you have to do more for yourself, the website and the ticketing and lots more things.
1: Correct. Yeah. We all wearing different hats.
0: Yeah, it sounds very busy. So what's the website if people would like to join in?
1: CairnsItalianFestival.com.au, nice and simple.
0: And is it just Cairns, or are you in other places too?
1: Well, we're doing an event in Mariba, so we're doing this for the far north Queensland, but we have to pick a base, and because most of the people were from Cairns, and the lack of the international airport nearby, we decided to do it up in Cairns. But we're doing it for the whole far north Queensland, because when the Cairns region is very vast, as you know, and the New York City like Mariba, Aderson, the Tablelands and Innisfail, they had all the big history of the Italian Ingham all the way down to Townsville. So we're trying to do it for everybody, but we are based in Cairns.
0: Just before we go, Carol has said, my best friend is Italian. Her mother taught me how to cook pasta e broccoli. Sounds delicious. And arancinis. I loved arancinis. I have no idea how to make them. Do you have a favorite food that you would share if you were cooking a dinner party and you wanted to make something Italian? What would be on your menu?
1: I'll go with something that is very traditional. Coming from Rome, everybody tells me that I make the best amatriciana pasta in the country, so I'll play safe. I'll make matriciana. It's very simple, but it's also very hard. The simple things are always the hardest ones to make everybody like.
0: Yes, so. I think simple things cooked well, that seems to be a hallmark as well of good cooking. Claudio, thanks for your time today.
1: Not a problem. Thank you.
0: That is Claudio de Bartolomeo, who is the co-founder of the festival. It's called Italy in the Tropics, so go and check that out if you're interested in seeing that wonderful new world. What will we do? After the news, we will take you into the world of lifting small weights, and still getting gain from them. If you have just a few small weights at home, we'll see if Gordon Lynch has a program to make it easier. Thanks for your company. If you are leaving now, the news is about to arrive. I'm Ashwin Sedgar. We'll be back with you next week. But if you're staying with us, we'll be back with you in 5.
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3: Danish officials say authority in Laos have charged the owner of a distillery over a mass methanol poisoning that killed two Australian teenagers in 2024. John O'Wakeley has more.

0: Bianca Jones and Holly Morton Bowles, both aged 19, died after the incident at the Nana Backpackers Hostel in Vang Vieng in November 2024. Four other tourists were killed, including two Danish women, after consuming tainted drinks. Lao officials announced the charges at a press conference where international media outlets were denied entry. The Danish Foreign Ministry said in the press conference it was announced the owner of a distillery was charged for the sale of harmful food products and operating an illegal business, charges which carry a maximum sentence of 4 years in jail.
1: One Nation leader Pauline Hanson has appeared at a private gala in London, but the media have been locked out. Here's Europe correspondent Elias Kluwer.
2: Pauline Hanson is listed as a speaker at a swanky gala at the UK's Conservative Political Action Conference, but the media has been barred from entering the event. Senator Hanson is also expected to speak on a panel event on Saturday morning UK time, which will be her last engagement on her two-week visit to the United Kingdom. The visit, described by the senator as a fact-finding mission, has drawn controversy after she met with far-right anti-Islam campaigners Stephen Yaxley-Lennon, who goes by the name Tommy Robinson. The One Nation leader is also facing questions over who paid for her Italian holiday, where she was photographed at a luxury resort with her billionaire backer, Gina Rinehart.
1: Newly elected British Labour MP Andy Burnham says he wants to restore the party's values and put people first in his first speech as the party leader. The Makerfield MP's confirmation as Labour leader means he'll be sworn in as the UK's seventh Prime Minister in less than 10 years on Monday. Europe correspondent Catherine Diss has more.
3: I think it's been very clear from early on that Andy Burnham is a very different type of character to Sir Keir Starmer, his predecessor. He is charismatic, he is down to earth, he very much sells himself as the everyman man's MP. He certainly instilled himself as that type of character as the mayor for Greater Manchester. So that is the type of impression that we're getting from him. He's going to be focusing on the positives. He's going to be focusing on hope and change for the people of Britain.
1: China has hit back at allegations from US President Donald Trump that there have been extensive Chinese interference in the 2020 presidential elections, which had been covered up by US intelligence officials. The BBC's Stephen McDonnell reports.
4: Donald Trump's claims of Chinese meddling are malicious smears, which have long been proven to be groundless, Foreign Ministry spokesperson Lin Zhen said. At a regular media briefing, he said Beijing had always adhered to the principle of non-interference in the internal affairs of other countries, in contrast to America, which had repeatedly done so. Earlier, President Trump used a nationally televised address to allege that Beijing had wanted to swing the election against him and had illicitly acquired 220 million files on US voters. However, he provided no proof of any subsequent voting irregularities.
1: A powerful magnitude 7.4 earthquake has struck near the coast of Mexico's southern state of Chiapas. The tremor shook buildings and was felt in neighbouring Guatemala and further south in El Salvador. Following the quake, the US tsunami warning system briefly warned that hazardous waves were possible, but the warning's since been lifted. In the AFL, Adelaide was stunned by the Swans by 16 points. Rather, Adelaide has stunned the Swans by 16 points in wet conditions at the SCG, 13-9-87 to 10-11-71. Adelaide's relentless tackling unsettled the Swans, while their tall forwards were superb. Darcy Fogarty was on target, kicking four goals, including three in the final term, and had 20 disposals. Swans coach Dean Cox says his side must handle the big moments better.
5: We've got work to do. As simple as I can be with that. Everyone, all of us have it, have to do it. And we need to do it pretty quickly. So we, under no illusion that it's an area we need to work on. We'll get to work on that.
1: One of the greatest cricketers of all time, Sir Garfield Sobers, has died aged 89. Born in Barbados, the renowned all-rounder played for the West Indies for two decades, between 1954 and 74. He was an aggressive top-order batter, a versatile bowler and an athletic fielder. In 1968, the former West Indian captain became the first player to hit sixes in an over.
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7: Good morning. In the last 25 minutes, we'll work on solving, I think, a financial issue. A lot of us go to the gym with heavy equipment, heavy weights, but what if you just got a few light

dumbbells at home, can you get a good workout? Can you build muscle, develop endurance at home? We'll try to solve the problem of working out with light weights in just a moment. Before I go any further, though, we have had a vicious attack on Vocal Fry, which was one of the subjects of a previous guest who talked about language. Here it is. Hi, Ashwin. Looks like I missed a session on Vocal Fries. It really annoys me, and I don't know why people do it. Apparently, over time, it may damage vocal cords. A long time ago, on two occasions, I asked the teller of the bank I was at if she had a sore throat. She said no, but the next time I saw her, she was speaking normally. I hope Vocal Fries become a thing of the past. That's from Lorraine. It's a common concern. I wonder if at some point in our culture it became cool to show minimal interest, and Vocal Fry is the audible expression of minimal interest. It could be here for a while if that is the case. Gordon Lynch will be with you in just a moment to talk about working out with lightweights here on Overnights.

0: That is You to Me Are Everything by The Real Thing. Jenny from Broadbeach says, now this song is definitely not sickly. It's magnificent. See, my air supply restoration is complete. If you've got a fitness or health question, keep it on your mind and you can text in before the news as we approach. 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
0: We have spoken before about how you don't have to lift heavy weights to achieve success at the gym, despite what some fitness instructors and influencers might have you think. It's very common, and in fact now healthy, to use lighter weights, and it's nothing to be ashamed of, but how do you get the best workout with them? Here to explain everything for us is Professor Gordon Lynch, Director of the Centre for Muscle Research in the Department of Physiology at the University of Melbourne. Good morning, Gordon.
2: Good morning, Ashwin.
0: So it's okay to let go of my lightweight shame?
2: Absolutely. The evidence is accumulating that lifting light weights can actually be quite effective. We just have to know how to use the light weights the best way possible to get the benefits. And I think it can be very off-putting. You know, many people have no desire to lift heavy weights. And so when from a lifestyle perspective, from a health perspective, you know, we promote resistance training as one of those important sort of pillars of overall training, where we train different parts of the body for better health and fitness, and joints and muscles and bones all benefit from lifting weights. But, you know, the thought of doing heavy weights can be very off-putting, and many people won't be engaged in the process or dissuade them from doing any exercise. And that's not the only way tracking works. And, you know, I think, yes, progressively lifting heavier loads, that's part of a particular type of training design which we can get to. But when you're starting out especially, and if you've only got access to limited equipment, you know, like a single pair of light dumbbells, it doesn't mean we can't perform an effective workout that will lead to these improvements in health and fitness. And I think we just need to think about ways we can manipulate different variables of training to make that, you know, training with light weights effective. And I've got a few tips, Ashwin, that we can go through.
0: Yeah, let's go through some of your tips. I'm sure people are listening. And as Gordon is speaking, if there's a question, you can also text it through to 0437 774 774. Over to you, Gordon.
2: Right. So I think the first variable we can change is doing more repetitions. Now, typically for most weight training exercises that we mentioned on the show, the usual approach people will work within a range of, say, 6 repetitions up to 12 repetitions per exercise. Well, if we reduce the load and do 15, 20 or 25 repetitions per set, you know, what are the benefits there? You know, you might start by that sort of smaller range, but work up to doing 2 or 3 more sets of that exercise. But as you get more comfortable with the exercise, start doing more repetitions per set, eventually getting to these higher numbers. So lifting lighter weights is usually, you know, very safe because there's less chance of injury, and it can be an effective way, especially to improve muscular endurance. So, you know, you're going to be less resistant to fatigue because your muscles are used to working out for longer. Another approach, and this is quite creative, is what we call the 7-7-7 method. In this variation, you can do an exercise consisting of 21 repetitions, but you break it down into sort of parts of 7. So the first 7, if you're doing, say, a dumbbell curl where you're lifting the weight from your hip up to your shoulder, the first 7 repetitions would be the full, you know, the first half of that repetition up to halfway, and you do 7 of those. And then the next one you do from the top of the shoulder down to the midway, and that's 7, you do 7. And you don't do any rest in between these. And then the final thing is you do the full range, so you do the complete repetition. And, you know, that way of training, it can be quite challenging. Not every exercise is sort of amenable to that sort of approach, but it takes practice and it can be effective. And there are many variations of that sort of training which can, you know, make, you know, lifting lightweights feel quite heavy because you're doing things in a different way. And that's really what we're trying to do to the muscle. We're trying to make them work a little bit differently than they used to before. The other thing, I've mentioned this before, maybe a couple of months ago, was a changing the tempo of the exercise and trying to do what we call the super slow method of training, which is where you might be, say, doing that dumbbell curl exercise before, and normally you might lift in 1 second and lower in 1 second, but you can change that and do the upward portion over 5 to 10 seconds and the downward portion over 5 to 10 seconds. Now, it takes some focus and concentration to maintain such a strict tempo, but it can be effective, especially in the short term, because our muscles aren't used to working in that particular way. So it is a little bit different to what I would normally advocate, because our muscles work in such a way where we do lift with a bit of speed and so on to perform different tasks of daily living. But what we're trying to do here is make the muscle work harder when we've got the light weight, and that's certainly one way we can do that, by changing the tempo of the exercise. The last few, try circuit training with light weights. Now, we've talked about circuit training on this show many times, but what that involves is performing a series of different exercises, we call them stations, one after the other with minimal rest in between. So, even if you don't have any weights with you, but you can do lunges followed by push-ups, followed by crunches, followed by another exercise, and then another, and so on and so forth. And in this case, what you want to do is you can add lifting the light weights as part of that circuit, and that could make the circuit more challenging, and you're certainly going to get huff and puff by going through the circuit training, but introducing the light weight into those stations is going to be one way to do it. The last couple, one is holding the contraction during the lift, so making each dumbbell exercise that little bit harder, is that you hold the contraction of the muscles at the hardest point of the exercise, maybe for a count of one or two, and you perform another repetition and hold it again at that hardest point, and you repeat that until the set is complete. So the exercises will become easier with familiarity. You can increase the time of holding, but just don't do it excessively and don't hold your breath. Make sure, certainly if it's got the all clear from your doctor to do this sort of exercise, starting with the light weights is recommended, but you can do these different variations. The last one is how you make that transition to the next step, because I think if you use the light weights again and again, and doing the things I've mentioned will make you get to that next level, but eventually, like anything else, our bodies can adapt very, very, very well to the challenge we give it. So you're likely to reach a particular plateau, so you're going to have to maybe increase the load, even just slightly, to make the exercises more challenging. But by this stage, my hope is that you've established a good training base, you're performing the exercises safely and effectively, and the next step to the next level isn't going to be as daunting as you may have done it before. And so that's the sort of name of the game in health and fitness as part of our lifestyles. I think we just make the muscles work a little bit differently, but be creative in doing so, but make sure it's safe and effective. So you don't have to lift heavy weights to derive a health benefit and get a return on that investment in your gym time. It's just about how we be creative and how we can do that safely and effectively.
0: And that's a good point. The lightweights can also help you set the mindset that you need to become more dedicated and lift slightly heavier as time passes by. If you've just joined us, you're hearing from Professor Gordon Lynch, Director of the Centre for Muscle Research in the Department of Physiology at the University of Melbourne. We've had a call come in now from Sharon. Let me just see if that's collected correctly. Hello, Sharon.
3: Yes, good morning, gentlemen. I just happened to be awake when you announced that Gordon would be on in this topic, and I was very excited.
0: Yes, have you just started working out?
3: No, to cut a long story short, I'm a phys ed I was a phys ed teacher and a rehabilitation nurse who did mainly physio nursing way back. But I had a head injury, and I've just come back to walking and using my body properly. And so I've been under wonderful exercise physiologist, who Gordon might know, whose first name is Grant, here in Ballarat, and runs the physiotherapy course at the university. And he's been helping me with all the balance stuff and whatever. And I just said, hang on, I've got all these light weights. Where are they? I'll look tomorrow. And I just wanted to, I was going to ask the question about circuit training, because I had a gym. When I was 50, I decided I needed a gym to maintain. And I thought, it was a female gym that is a franchise. And I thought, that's really weak, like that's too easy, sort of thing, when I looked first, and I thought, I don't want to go to that gym. When my friend offered me to come along, I had free initial classes, and then I went, oh my God, circuit training, this really works, because I realised that my muscles weren't at their what they could be, even though I thought I was really strong, and it was amazing. And so I'm thinking, can I also, now you said to me I can set up stations, right, for these weights. I can do this in my home as well. It's absolutely brilliant. And I was just going to ask you just about, I've gone a deep dive into what the micronutrients are that you need for your muscles, so what foods you need to eat, and I'm

0: doing that. And I wonder if you had any other tricks for someone who's lost so much of their muscle mass.
1: I think, Sharon, thank you for sharing your story. And it's fantastic that the circuit training in particular, which I haven't talked about for a while, but it is a very effective way of training, how you get the most. And part of it is we're stimulating our muscles with the exercise, but we also have to feed them as well to get the benefit and best adaptation. So the nutrition side of it, typically, we say, well, are we getting adequate protein sources in our diet?
0: Mm-hmm.
1: And most people are. You know, if we typically eat a lot of food, probably more so than we should, but not everyone is, and not everyone is timing the way that we eat those meals.
0: Yeah,
1: the protein sources become front and centre when you're thinking about muscle, bone and joints and other things. So I think, I have talked about the other side of the equation many times, Sharon, and perhaps I'll do that as well. But I think, thinking about what you're eating after your workout, that's uh-huh. part of it. But it's throughout the day as well, because our protein needs, how we feed our muscles, we have to sort of stimulate that machinery within the muscles by feeding them, amino acids and protein. And
0: yeah.
1: So I think during the course of the day, it's protein sources. It doesn't have to be excessive amounts of food. It's just enough to stimulate that process over the course of the day. That'll give the muscles the best chance to start working if you've stimulated them through exercise. Just eating the excess food, that's going to be some help for some people that have lost weight and need to regain. But typically when you're going through a rehab process, if you're going through what you're saying, getting back to training and so on, then I think it's about stimulating the muscle appropriately and then feeding it adequately to get the best response. So it's a combination of those two variables in the simplest form.
0: Oh, thanks so much. I'm going to go and listen to this podcast tomorrow and I'm going to record it, yeah.
2: Thank you for calling in, Sharon.
1: Thank you.
0: Thanks, bye.
2: That's Sharon calling in from Ballarat. She's excited to get onto that exercise program. And it sounds like circuit training is more fun, isn't it, Gordon? I get bored just sitting on the same machine for 25 minutes.
1: It's a good way to train, Ashwin. And maybe it's a topic I can do separately, because there are different ways we can do different circuits to achieve different outcomes. And that's about, the part of the training philosophy is the specificity of the training for the outcome that you want. And you can do a circuit with choosing the right exercises within that circuit to get the outcome that you want. And there are so many different ways you can vary the sorts of training within the circuit to get the outcome. So it might be something we'll put on the show for the weeks ahead.
2: Well, yeah, we will come back to that topic. I've had some questions about what you'd spoken about earlier as well. Tess has said, I'm 75. What weight should my dumbbells be?
1: Well, I think if we're lifting at the lightest, we can get the lightest pair of dumbbells. I think we start with body weight training tests, and that is no weight at all. If you're following a program under the supervision of someone who's teaching you how to do these things, you've got the all clear from your GP or your specialist to do an exercise program. If you're starting from scratch, then I think the body weight exercises, the push-ups, the variations of those push-ups to make them safe and effective, the crunches, the lunges, those sorts of things, getting the muscles used to working under those sorts of loads, then we can start to introduce weights. And I think starting with the light weights, and that's the topic of this morning, is the lightest weights could be something, not even a kilo. We're talking about half a kilo in hand weights. And that's the start. You get the muscles to work with a bit of resistance against it. How do the movements feel when they're loaded? And then you can start to slightly increase. Now, the general principle of weight training is that as you get stronger, you need to progressively increase that loading if you want to get higher levels of strength and increases in muscle and so on. But the fact is we can vary that slightly, and that's what we're talking about today, is that we can change those variables even using those light weights. But for Tess, I think it's about training safely and effectively. Start with the lightest weights possible. Then as you become comfortable, then it makes logical sense to then safely go to the next level and then introduce the higher loads. And then what becomes comfortable then, Tess, is that then you need to go to that next level. That was the last thing we did, but initially it's about getting familiar, how to do the exercises safely and effectively and get the best return on that investment.
2: Greg has said, I'm in my late 70s with a complete lack of strength and severe pain in my left shoulder. There must be a solution for people like me without looking for a doof-doof gym. Because I go to a small gym, Gordon, and some of the songs that they play at that gym, I was thinking, I would lose my job if I played most of these songs on air. But even without that level, some people aren't into the atmosphere of those group gyms, are they?
1: No, and that it can be very off-putting, as I mentioned. It's not about the daunting thing about having to lift heavy loads, but it's also the environment, whether it's welcoming, especially if you're in a different age group and you're surrounded by other people that are doing different things to you. You're thinking, should I be doing that too? And that's why I always think about, if you can invest maybe in a personal trainer, setting up things at home in a safe environment, that's one way to do it. Or you can go to community classes, and many local communities will offer resistance training, different types of exercise programs, especially for seniors, and getting seniors aware about the benefits of exercise and working together in classes where you can sort of spur each other on, and it's a group commitment to that goal. And I think that's one way that I would suggest for Greg to do it, in a better way, but it's also making sure the pain that he's mentioning, it has to be a managed sort of team effort around that. So he needs to have maybe his GP, he needs to be his pharmacist with the pain medication, but it also may be also, I think, thinking about the training side of it, maybe a personal trainer who can work with older adults, or thinking about communities which may offer these sorts of specific types of training for the seniors.
2: Steve has asked, how do we recover from ligaments or tendon damage using rehab-based training at 50 years of age?
1: Yeah, so I think the thing I'd mention, Steve, is that most physiotherapists have a basic level of training. There's also sports physiotherapists. If you've done the injury through sports especially, but even workplace injuries and so on, rehab through those sorts of injuries, your allied health professionals and physios are among those groups are usually the best ones, I think, that get the best approach for slowly but surely getting you back to where you need to be. And so, that's, again, a program of progressive training and starting off slowly and so on. But I think doing that under the supervision and guidance of a good physiotherapist would be what I'd be recommending for Steve.
2: Campbell says, don't worry, Ash, you nearly lost your job anyway this morning. I think that's referring to when I played Air Supply, so that's a separate issue, Gordon. I'm not sure if you were here for that. very dark times for us. Gordon, Danny has said, Gordon, you may have already done so, but listeners may be interested in the difference between muscular power, strength and endurance. In the last minute or so, can you explain that when it comes to lightweights?
1: Yeah, so I have covered power and strength and so on. And so the idea when we're lifting with something which resembles everyday activities, when we get up out of a chair or we open a cupboard, we're usually performing those actions with speed or power. So power is this combination of strength or the force that you're lifting done at a particular speed. So it's the product of those two things give you the power output. You would need power to get up out of the chair, to open those cupboards and do that with the speed we normally perform activity. Just having the strength is the difference between strength and weakness, is that's getting out of that chair in the first place. If you're having trouble getting out of the chair from a seated position to a standing position, that's usually about weakness, muscle weakness. So you need to overcome that, you need to improve strength, and that is lifting the sort of load that we're talking about to improve that variable. And endurance is typically when you're performing activities repeatedly. So the idea of when we're talking about high repetition training with the light weight is that if we're forcing the muscles to work for longer, metabolically speaking, it's a different challenge than doing one repetition of an exercise. So if you're doing it repeatedly, the metabolism requirements are slightly different, and the improvement is you're fatiguing less. So you've got more energy to do the task of living. And so with the combination of these different exercises and the different outputs is how we're trying to get exercise to benefit your lifestyle over the long term. So different variables, Danny, but different ways of training.
2: Thank you. You've been listening to Professor Gordon Lynch on Overnights.
3: Carrie Worthington with ABC News. Lao authorities have charged the owner of a distillery after a mass methanol poisoning incident in which two young Australian women died. Southeast Asia correspondent Tim Swanston.

0: reports.
1: Bianca Jones and Holly Morton Bowles, both 19, died after the incident at the Nana Backpackers Hostel in Vang Vieng in November 2024. Four other tourists died, including two Danish women, after consuming tainted drinks. In a statement, Denmark's Ministry of Foreign Affairs said Lao officials announced at a conference that charges had been filed against a distillery owner. The charges include the sale of food products harmful to health and operating an illegal business. Lao officials had previously told Australian government officials that prosecutors did not believe they had enough evidence to link the tiger alcohol consumed and the deaths of Miss Jones and Miss Morton Bowles.
0: One Nation leader, Pauline Hanson, has refused to answer whether she paid for her luxury Italian holiday at a Conservative conference in London. Europe correspondent Elias Kluwer reports.
2: Pauline Hanson has rubbed shoulders with British Conservatives at a swanky gala dinner which is being held for the Conservative Political Action Conference in London. Senator Hanson is due to speak on a panel on Saturday morning UK time, which will be her final engagement on a two-week visit to Britain, which also included an Italian holiday at a luxury resort in southern Italy, where she was photographed with billionaire mining magnate Jenna Reinhart. When approached by the ABC, the senator refused to answer questions over who paid for the Italian sojourn.
3: Could I just ask, did you pay for your holiday to Italy?
4: I'm going into...
2: Pauline Hanson has also been criticised for meeting with far-right anti-Islam campaigner Tommy Robinson.
0: Attacks near the Strait of Hormuz have killed 10 Indian sailors, prompting grieving families to urge both sides to stop targeting commercial vessels. South Asia correspondent Rachel Clayton has more.
5: In the wake of two more deaths this week, the Indian government announced new measures to track sailors already in the region and issued an advisory notice, warning shipping companies not to hire Indian sailors for voyages through the Strait of Hormuz. But for some workers and their families, the measures have come too late. Dozens of Indian sailors have either been killed or seriously injured in attacks by the United States and Iran as the two sides try to control key shipping lanes. One of India's maritime unions has called the strikes an unacceptable war crime and is demanding compensation from the US and Iran for victims' families.
0: The New South Wales Rural Fire Service is sending teams of logistics and fire management specialists to help battle major wildfires in the United States. Smoke from fires in Canada and northern Minnesota state continue to blanket parts of the country, creating hazardous air quality. The Deputy Commissioner, Ben Millington, says a request was received from US authorities to assist.
6: Australia and New Zealand will be providing incident management personnel to support firefighting operations in the US. That includes planning officers, operations officers, heavy plant supervisors, a number of aviation roles, as well as strike team leaders, which will be supervising firefighters out on the fire ground.
0: The cricket world is mourning the death of one of the greatest all-rounders in history, Sir Garfield Sobers, who's died aged 89. Tim Wharton reports.
7: Born in Bridgetown, Barbados, with an extra finger on each hand, Sir Garfield Sobers hit 26 test centuries while representing the West Indies from 1954 to 1974, and he held the test record after racking up 365 runs for more than 30 years. It took countryman Brian Lara to finally eclipse his mark. Sobers was also the first player to hit six sixes in an over. Apart from his batting, Sir Garfield was also a versatile bowler, dangerous with both wrist spin and fast medium deliveries, and he was an athletic fielder. The West Indies Cricket Federation announced his passing, saying that in the story of cricket, there are great players. There are champions, then there are those rare individuals who redefine the very meaning of greatness. And Sir Garfield was the greatest.
0: In the NRL, the Sydney Roosters have moved into second place after they held off a resilient Melbourne Storm side 14-6 in wet conditions at the Sydney Football Stadium. The Roosters scored 3 tries to 1, including Daniel Tupou's 195th career try in the 74th minute to seal the win. Roosters fill-in fullback Cody Ramsey's told ABC Sport it was a gutsy performance from his side.
8: They kicked early and they didn't really go away. They fought till the end and they got unlucky down there. That was poor from us on that last try. Like, that brings it to 14-12, so it got hairy there. But the boys got it done. I'm glad they got it done. We fought to the end.
0: Cronulla Sutherland secured their third straight win, defeating Newcastle 20-18 at Shark Park. ABC News.
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0: 30 minutes, you'll hear about a push to give new life to an old steam tractor.
1: And they decided that it probably could be restored to working order.
0: But first, Australia has produced its smallest vintage in 25 years, but the reduced national crop didn't result in stronger grape prices. Wine Australia's National Vintage Report released this week shows an estimated crush of about 1.27 million tonnes, down from the 10-year average of 1.69 million and well back on the highs of 10 years ago. Senior analyst of Market Insights, Sandy Hathaway, says the crush reflects a change in consumer demand.
2: The crush is definitely down. It's well down, 1.27 million tonnes, which is the smallest since the year 2000, so quite a long time ago, and a big drop. But most people were, I think, hopeful of a small crush. We really do need to make that adjustment to get rid of excess stock and to, you know, come more into line with future demand, which is declining. And we know global consumption is declining. So although it is a small crush, and that does mean a lot less sort of income into the regions, which is not a good thing, but it is also a necessary adjustment.
3: What drove that reduced vintage?
2: Well, we think pretty much the market conditions were the main driver. There's always seasonal effects. And I mean, there were some, you know, there was some quite significant flooding through the Mildura region at some point. There have been some quite bad frosts. And the vintage was very late and yields were low. That's a sort of widespread report, although it's quite difficult to generalise, as you know, because the country is so diverse. So there were definitely seasonal factors. But then if you had a perfect vintage like we did in 2021, you'd have 2 million tonnes. So the seasonal effects probably only, you know, reduce it down to maybe 1.5, 1.6. The much smaller crush is largely due to market conditions, although we don't have any sort of actual hard evidence on that, but that's the reports. You know, a lot of grapes unpicked or not grown in the first place or harvested to the ground because there just isn't the demand for them, unfortunately.
3: Since 2023, the crush has come back some way. We're still below the 10-year average, but how close do you think the industry is to finding its new level?
2: That's a bit of a crystal ball question. We know that at the moment we're selling about a billion litres of wine, and that's the equivalent of maybe 1.4 million tonnes. Maybe. So we could be around the right level. But when you look more deeply into that, you've still got to ask how much of the wine we're currently selling is being sold profitably. I think a lot of it isn't, and that would take quite a detailed analysis. But when you look at some of the average values of exports, and also the fact that grape prices are still very low, so the wine that's being sold is based on a grape price that is probably unsustainable, to be honest. So the new normal probably needs to be a level where we can sell wine profitably for the winemaker and the grape grower. And so that might be even lower than where we're at now, I'm not sure. Or it might be higher. I mean, we continue to work on emerging markets. You know, every year is different. Demand is increasing in a lot of the Asian markets. So, you know, it's possible that the new normal will actually be a little bit higher than now, but probably different in composition from what it is now.
3: And this reduced crop didn't actually result in stronger grape prices, I believe, as well. What were the prices you saw coming through?
2: Yes, that's right. And that tells us that we haven't really reached a sustainable balance yet. The prices have been pretty flat. And again, this is probably generalising, but if we separate into the warm inland and then the cooler temperate regions, because there's quite a difference in the prices, the average value for the inland regions is sitting at around 260 for reds and about 300 for whites. And that's been pretty flat for the last 4 years now. So although they don't seem to be going further down, there's no sign of a recovery. And sadly, the white prices, which were, you know, they jumped above red and then they were a little bit stronger and they went up a bit in 2024 and 25. They've now softened as well, which suggests that we don't have any sort of underlying growth in demand for whites. And similarly in the cool temperate regions, you know, whites hit an all-time peak in 2024, but that's now softened and reds are softening there as well. So there's really no part of the sector that you could say is going gangbusters, at least at that higher level. And if you look at particular regions and particular varieties, there probably are some that are doing well. But yeah, what this tells us is that we've either still got too much supply or demand is continuing to decline, which I guess is sort of the same thing. But because even though the crush was low, it looks like the area hasn't adjusted. So the potential supply is still high. So for winemakers looking for cheap grapes, obviously if there's competition out there to supply those grapes because there's more vineyards than are needed, then the prices are going to stay low. And until more of the vineyards are removed, that isn't going to change.
3: What grapes are now making up the majority of the grape harvest in Australia?
2: Yeah, well, there's definitely a reset there. You know, Australia's always been very much the Shiraz king. You know, Shiraz has been our signature variety, certainly more than any other of our international competitors. But unfortunately, again, at a national level, in a lot of markets, that's just not the variety that's most popular now. You know, people are looking for lighter styles of reds, more whites, more sparkling, more mixed drinks, you know, with a wine base, but some other ingredients as well. And so Shiraz just perhaps is going to be something of a changing of the guard. And I mean, you know, we'll always have our awesome premium Shiraz from awesome premium Shiraz regions. But as an overall category, it does seem that's perhaps declining. Chardonnay overtook it this year to be the number one variety. And it's the first time in 20 years that Shiraz has had less than 20% of the crush. So in volume terms, it's definitely declining a lot. But it's hard to know perhaps where that's going to go. There's popularity in some of the small varieties, you know, things like Nebbiolo and Nero d'Avola sort of showed more growth against the trend, and also other whites. I mean, I'm not convinced that Chardonnay is perhaps the one you think of when you think about the modern trends either. But these new varieties that are most in demand now or are growing are definitely growing off a small base. So they're still nowhere near the volumes of Shiraz and Chardonnay or Cabernet.
0: Wine Australia Senior Analyst of Market Insights, Sandy Hathaway, speaking to Cassie Huff. Well, in all cool climate regions, the crush dropped significantly, except for one. Coonawarra in the southeast, which was able to maintain its crush numbers. Owner and winemaker at Patrick of Coonawarra, Luke Tokashu, says despite some hard times, he's feeling optimistic.
4: So the total crush came out at 1.2 million tonnes, which is about the smallest over the last 25 years, which is quite significant. It was expected given the industry conditions at the moment, but Coonawarra has been able to maintain their crush numbers, which is a really positive sign that premium Cabernet Sauvignon specifically is still in demand globally. So that's really good to see. There were certainly a few challenges still in the industry. We've seen the average purchase value decrease a little bit across all regions, but also in Coonawarra. And that just sort of shows the state of the industry and a little bit of desperate actions of some of the growers that are selling their fruit below the cost of production.
5: So you mentioned in there, Luke, that Coonawarra is a premium region producing premium wine. So the popularity, the interest in Cabernet Sauvignon overall doesn't seem to be there, but you're saying in the premium end it still is.
4: Yeah, that's right. So some of the export numbers specifically from Wine Australia that have come out, Cabernet Sauvignon is growing in the export market, which is really good to see, and sort of sneaking up on Shiraz, which has always been traditionally Australia's most exported red. But Cabernet Sauvignon seems to be globally sort of not as in oversupply as Shiraz is. So that's great for Coonawarra.
5: The report mentioned, and it was something I have talked about with a few wine growers this year, that it was the latest kind of season potentially on memory in Coonawarra for this year's vintage. Would have that had an impact on the crush numbers?
4: Yeah, certainly it had the potential, and I think it did have an impact on probably other regions more so than Coonawarra. We were very lucky in the last 3 weeks of April this year. We had some fantastic ripening weather, which was quite late for us, but we had 3 weeks of dry, warmish weather just to get things across the line. So I think if we didn't get that at the end of April, we would have seen significantly lower crush numbers this year. But other regions which ripened a little bit earlier and had to pick during the rain. They certainly suffered from lower crops that year.
5: Premier, what you're observing around the region, Luke, do you think that Coonawarra is going to be staying steady, or are you seeing some signs that maybe there's some sales or some vines being pulled out, or do you think things will mostly stay the same in looking forward to next year's vintage?
4: There hasn't been a significant reduction in vineyard area in Coonawarra. There are a few vineyards that are being taken the opportunity to be pulled out and replanted at the moment, but we're not seeing the sort of significant vineyard area reduction that we are seeing in some other regions, which is encouraging. But also Coonawarra is dominated by potentially four or five major companies. So they have a significant holding in Coonawarra, and those companies are producing fruit for themselves and their own brands, which are strong in the market, and they have the sales opportunities. So we're not quite reliant on some of the outside regions to purchase fruit from our area.
0: Owner and winemaker at Patrick of Coonawarra, Luke Tokashu, speaking with Elsie Adamo. You are listening to Country Hour Catch-Up with Eliza Berlage. Coming up, how to get Americans to eat more Aussie lamb. Just after this song, Click Go the Shears by the Ramblers.

0: The Rambleers with Click Go the Shears. Speaking of sheep, much of the lamb the USA consumes is already coming from Australia. It's one of our major export markets for the product. Just this week, the United States International Trade Commission launched an investigation to determine if lamb meat imported from other countries, including Australia, threatens the domestic industry. But despite how much we end up sending there, on average, Americans eat a lot less lamb than Aussies. One woman working to change that is Texas-based live fire cook and media personality Jess Pryles. Cassie Huff asked her how popular Aussie lamb is in the States.
1: You know, it nowhere near as much as it should be, and that's what I'm sort of hoping to change. In my experience, anytime I can get an American to try lamb, I always hear the same response, which is, oh, I thought I wasn't going to like it. This is delicious. It's just they have this barrier up that we're slowly eroding, which is great, because lamb is absolutely built for the smoker, especially things like shoulder, and we're starting to see it creep in. Barbecue, obviously, is so popular worldwide, but particularly in Texas, we're seeing a lot of different variations. So Tex-Mex barbecue, there's a guy who's doing Egyptian barbecue. He's doing a lot of lamb as well, making a lot of noise and getting a lot of eyes on him, which is great. And a lot of the populations in the US who do eat lamb are ethnic groups. So you see things like Tejanos or Mexicans in

0: In Texas, do traditionally eat lamb, and we can sort of introduce it to other Texans that way, at least.
1: Wow. So how did you come to be a hardcore carnivore, introducing some of these perhaps Australian flavours to the States?
0: Yeah, it's a bit of a story. You know, I was someone who always loved eating meat, but didn't really know how to cook it or how to choose it. And in going to Texas and trying barbecue, and that's a thing you're supposed to do as a tourist, I got so fascinated by it that it prompted me to start wanting to learn to cook it. And then you sort of have to figure out, you inadvertently learn a lot about butchery and raw ingredient selection just by wanting to barbecue. And I was so surprised by some of the things that I was learning, that going from a very city girl in Melbourne, which is how I grew up, you know, my experience of seeing animals was only at the Royal Melbourne Show, to then like going, oh, okay, I understand, like, this is why a brisket's different in Australia, and this is how to cook this without overcooking, and oh, if I use a thermometer, I'm never going to overcook a lamb rack again. And it was so empowering to get all of that information that's what I started sharing with an audience. Taught myself to cook, taught myself to barbecue, and then eventually ended up going back to school and doing a meat science graduate certificate at Iowa State. So I've come full circle from consumer all the way through, and I spend my time now kind of as a connector between the industry and consumers.
1: So what do you therefore want people to know about cooking lamb? I ate probably a roast every week and chops or cutlets for 5 nights a week. So I grew up on a lot of lamb.
0: Yeah,
1: what do you want people to know? Well, you grew up in a cheap place, you tend to eat a bit of it.
0: You know, but the problem with being on ABC Rural is I'm preaching to the choir, you know?
1: A little bit.
0: So I feel like everybody here is already on board and knows it. I would say just exploring different cuts and perhaps cooking them in different ways than you're used to. Love a lamb shoulder, low and slow. You know, a leg I think is great to a medium. I like the rack to a medium rare. So just really exploring the different cuts, perhaps with different flavours you haven't before.
1: What have been some of the most interesting reactions you've had in the States to lamb and what you've been trying to bring into the US barbecue scene?
0: I did this conference out for a lamb company over there and cooking Australian lamb. And the trick to get people to eat lamb over there is to give it to them in ways that they're used to. So I did one in the smoker and I did one on a rotisserie over live charcoal. And there were lots of people sort of working the conference, like just the workers at that event venue. And after the presentation was over, they sort of snuck over and said, oh, it smelled so good, could I try some? And the funny thing is, you know, they tasted it, they absolutely loved it. Those are the moments where you're really starting to change people. And you could just see that they had this thing come over themselves, like, I've never tried it before. I can't believe I haven't, because it's just delicious. And you know that person from that one experience is now going to go and seek it out. And of course, we always tell them, make sure it's Aussie lamb.
1: Yeah, exactly. And tell your friends.
0: Yeah.
1: It's interesting to hear a market that is a big market for export and getting more exposure through what you've been doing.
0: Yeah, look, it's a slow growth. You know, we hear that story about World War II and the rations turning a lot of people off because they had such a terrible experience with boiled mutton, which, you know, not everyone is going to love, let's be honest. And so the story goes that turned a lot of soldiers off who then didn't feed it to their families and so on and so forth. So we're sort of clawing back space because we know it's a delicious meat and we know that we make it the best in the world here in Australia. So just sort of one step at a time. And then, you know, I try and do my part. I've got a new cookbook coming out later this year that'll be out in both countries that obviously has a whole lamb section. So just really trying to make it as approachable to people as possible.
2: USA-based cook and author Jess Pryles speaking with Cassie Huff. Well, the Cow Agriculture Museum is on the hunt for more volunteers to help with keeping a restored steam tractor ticking along. The 1911 Ruster Proctor steam tractor has been restored into working condition by the Cobb Dogler Irrigation and Steam Museum, but will soon be returned to Cow. Volunteer Scott Earle says some volunteers will need to be trained to operate the tractor, but also just to maintain it so that it doesn't need to be restored again. Brooke Neindorf caught up with Scott to find out more about the history of the tractor.
3: The tractor was originally purchased in 1911 for about £1,000, paid in gold sovereigns by a fellow by the name of Asa Fairbank. He was a farmer from Miltalley. He was one of the oldest residents of the Franklin Harbour District.

0: And they sold the tractor on to another family.
1: So the work that the Ag Museum has been doing to find out more about this tractor but also return it to Cow, tell us a bit about what you've been doing there.
0: Well, the tractor has been in Cow for a long time now, back in the 70s and 80s, on display at the Agricultural Museum. And it was in working order back in those days and was used in our Main Street Christmas pageant and a number of functions like that. But over time, people who knew how to drive it and look after it passed away or got old or moved on, and the tractor just got parked up in a shed at the museum, and that's where it sat. And about 6 years ago, a group of people from Cobb Douglas Steam Museum were in town and noticed we had this tractor and came and talked to us about whether or not it worked and whether or not they might be able to use it in a big steam display weekend they planned on having in Cobb Douglas. We weren't real sure whether it worked or not, but they were steam enthusiasts, and they looked over the tractor, spent a couple of days taking measurements, etc., and they decided that it probably could be restored to working order. So over a bit of time, we arranged with them to get the tractor moved to Cobb Douglas, and their volunteer group would restore it as best they could, and then they would keep it there for their big steam weekend. Unfortunately, COVID hit our country and everything stopped. So parts were ordered from overseas and volunteers were needed, etc., etc. But it all dried up because of COVID. So the tractor sat in Cobb Douglas for a number of years with nothing happening to it. But the guys in Cobb Douglas plodded away and eventually got it to the position that it's in now, where it's fully operational, fully restored. New boiler pipes, etc., have all been put in it. It's been painted, and they've been driving around there, and it's ready to go. So our plan is, in the next probably 4 weeks, Jeff Piggott, a local farmer, and myself will go over to Cobb Douglas and pick the tractor up and bring it back to Cow, where it's hoped we'll be able to use it as a display thing, drive it around various areas, and let everyone enjoy a relic from the past.
1: And being a steam machine, steam tractor, what do you need to do to keep it going? How does it work?
0: Well, I'm not a steam enthusiast, but I've got attached to this tractor because it's Cow's, and so I have interest in keeping it going once it's been restored. It has been restored 3 times in its lifetime, so this time hopefully we can use it, keep it going, and that it won't just sit in the shed and deteriorate like it has last time. What we've done is I've called interested people in the district for volunteers who might be interested in getting together, meeting maybe monthly or 6 weekly like that on a Sunday morning or something, and make steam, get it running, drive it around a bit, and wash it down. You know, salt air and that, it deteriorates the steel if we don't look after it and keep it nice and clean.
2: Cowell Agriculture Museum volunteer Scott Earle speaking with Brooke Neindorf. And that's all for Country Hour Catch Up today. I'm Eliza Berlage. Catch you next time.

0: Good morning, Richard Davies with ABC News. More than two dozen employees of South Australia's Child Protection Department were stood down in the first 8 months of the last financial year, according to documents obtained under Freedom of Information laws. Peter Doherty reports.
1: Files from the Child Protection Agency obtained by the state opposition showed 27 staff were stood down between July 2025 and February this year. The government told ABC News 9 of the employees were frontline workers. The documents also revealed 12 investigations from the Child Abuse Report Line into staff who provided care were still open at the end of February, and two workers were dismissed for misconduct during the period. The government says another two were terminated for losing a Working with Children accreditation or driver's licence. The DCP employs 2,600 staff members.
0: And the Child Protection

0: Minister Alice Rolls says the government takes allegations of misconduct seriously. She says child safety is a top priority and the department has robust processes in place to ensure the right people are caring for at-risk children. Authorities in Laos have charged the owner of a distillery after a mass methanol poisoning incident in which two young Australian women died. Southeast Asia correspondent Tim Swanston reports.
1: Bianca Jones and Holly Morton Bowles, both 19, died after the incident at the Nana Backpackers Hostel in Vang Vieng in November 2024. Four other tourists died, including two Danish women, after consuming tainted drinks. In a statement, Denmark's Ministry of Foreign Affairs said Laos officials announced at a conference that charges had been filed against a distillery owner. The charges include the sale of food products harmful to health and operating an illegal business. Laos officials had previously told Australian government officials that prosecutors did not believe they had enough evidence to link the tiger alcohol consumed and the deaths of Miss Jones and Miss Morton Bowles.
0: Iran and the United States have renewed their bombing campaigns, with Washington striking bridges and an airport, and Iran saying it has targeted US bases across the Middle East as well as infrastructure in Gulf states, including a power plant in Kuwait. Tim Wharton reports.
2: Washington and Tehran have been escalating their attacks since their ceasefire agreement collapsed last week, raising the prospect of return to all-out war. In the latest attack, Kuwait says a strike on a power plant sparked a fire and disrupted production. Iran has also targeted US assets in Bahrain, Oman, Qatar, Jordan, and for the first time in Syria. Tehran says it is responding to deadly US strikes that included five bridges, a railway station, and an airport. This comes after President Donald Trump threatened to hit civilian infrastructure if Iran refused to give up control of the Strait of Hormuz. Iran has vowed a crushing response across the region if its power grid is attacked.
0: One Nation leader Pauline Hanson has appeared at a private gala in London, but the media have been locked out. Here's Europe correspondent Elias Kluwer in London.
3: Pauline Hanson is listed as a speaker at a swanky gala at the UK's Conservative Political Action Conference, but the media has been barred from entering the event. Senator Hanson is also expected to speak on a panel event on Saturday morning UK time, which will be her last engagement on her two-week visit to the United Kingdom. The visit, described by the senator as a fact-finding mission, has drawn controversy after she met with far-right anti-Islam campaigner Stephen Yaxley-Lennon, who goes by the name Tommy Robinson. The One Nation leader is also facing questions over who paid for her Italian holiday, where she was photographed at a luxury resort with her billionaire backer, Gina Rinehart.
0: In the AFL, Adelaide has become the first team to beat Sydney at the SCG this season after a 16-point win in the wet. Brett Spigg reports.
4: The visitors led by 27 points in the second quarter, only for the home side to claw back five straight goals. The Crows held their nerve in the final quarter thanks to Isaac Rankin's performance and four goals for Darcy Fogarty, who will face match review scrutiny for a swinging arm that concussed Harry Cunningham. Chad Warner's Mark of the Year contender was a highlight for the home side, as were Tom Papley's four goals. But the Crows go back into the top four with their 12th win of the season. Brett Sprigg, ABC Sport, Sydney.
0: One of the greatest cricketers of all time, Sir Garfield Sobers, has died aged 89. Born in Barbados, the renowned all-rounder played for the West Indies for two decades between 1954 and 1974. Taking a look at South Australia's weather, dry and mostly sunny throughout, areas of morning fog mainly on and east of the ranges. 18 in Port Lincoln and Port Pirie, 15 for Renmark and Mount Gambier, Broken Hills 17. Adelaide, a mostly sunny day ahead, a top of 18's forecast. It's currently 6.7. Tomorrow, a mostly sunny day and 17. Monday, mostly sunny and 18 degrees. ABC News.
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7: Good morning, good morning, good morning. I'm not sure who turned up the headphones here in the studio, but it was absolutely blaring when I put them on first thing this morning, so my ears are cleared, and I hope yours are as well. It's going to be a good weekend weather-wise, so hopefully it's going to be a good weekend for you, and hopefully ABC North and West and Eyre Peninsula have something to do with the way your weekend starts. Welcome to the show, and hopefully you're going to have as much fun as what myself and Pete Richens will have bringing it to you. What are you up to? Let us know. 0467 922 783 is the text line. And I'd love to hear from you as to what's on in your community and what's happening around all the fantastic places of regional South Australia, whether

0: It's in the Eyre Peninsula, where it's in the mid-north, Clare Valley, Barossa Valley, far north, wherever you might be, over on the west coast. What's going on? Let us know what you're up to. There might be a market on, there might be nothing on. It might be a situation where you're just on your way home after school holidays, because school holidays finishes up this weekend, I think. My kids are well and truly too old to be at school, so I lose track of all that. But, yeah, whatever you're up to, hopefully you've got a good weekend planned. It is the 18th day of July, and it's a very good morning to Pete Richens, the producer of the show. Morning, Pete.
1: Hello there, Chook. How are you?
0: How has your week been, young man?
1: Not enjoying the sunshine during the middle of the day and just trying to stay warm.
0: Isn't it funny how it's been a little bit frosty or a little bit cool in the mornings, but the afternoons turn out to be beautiful? It so often happens, doesn't it?
1: It does, yeah. And I guess the sunshine's nice for the crops coming up on top of the rain, so that's all good, as long as the frost doesn't do any damage.
0: Yeah, the frost can be nasty, but no nasty ones that I'm aware of just yet. But hopefully all the farmers that are listening, hopefully the crops are looking as good as what they have been everywhere I've been driving around
1: beautiful,
0: the last 5 or 6 days. It's absolutely beautiful.
1: Mm.
0: I've been down south, I've been up north. I haven't been too far west or east, but north and south of Happy Rock or Gladstone. yeah, looking very good. So let's hope, fingers crossed, everything stays good and stays very productive, and hopefully not only the farmers but our farming communities are very happy throughout the whole growing season.
1: Yeah.
0: What have you been up to during the week? You've been doing a bit of gardening, doing a bit of walking, I guess, doing a bit of this and a bit of that.
1: None of the above.
0: Have you been walking this week?
1: No. My mate Jeff has been out of town, so
0: does Jeff listen at 6:08 on a Saturday morning?
1: He might be actually.
0: Come on, Jeff. Jeff, come on.
1: Jeff and Teresa, they both listen. So, hello, morning, guys, if you're listening.
0: Is Jeff okay? Why isn't he walking?
1: Oh, no, he's just been away.
0: He hasn't pulled a hamstring.
1: No, he's probably fit and raring to go, actually.
0: Oh, good.
1: Yeah.
0: Good.
1: So, yeah. To my shame, I haven't been sort of walking in his absence, but I did go up to the bluff the other day.
0: So you're better than that. You're better than that.
1: I don't know if I am.
0: You are. You're better than that. You need to walk during the week.
1: I know, I do. I need to do a lot more than walk. I know that.
0: How was the bluff?
1: Yeah, beautiful.
0: Would have been a beautiful view.
1: Well, it's funny because it was a great day. It was this Wednesday. My brother and I went up, Dale and I went up. And when we got up there, it was actually quite hazy over the gulf, which was a bit unusual because we thought it was a beautiful, still, no wind, no clouds around. But maybe that was... the sort of the remnants of a fog earlier in the day, I'm not sure, but it's still a fantastic view and certainly worthwhile going.
0: I had quite an experience, Pete, during the week because I went and saw my grandson. I've got young Louis.
1: Yep.
0: He's the one and only grandchild that I've got. So I went and visited him. He wasn't overly interested in me. He was sleeping most of the time. But while I was there, I went out to the Tanunda, which is where my daughter and my son-in-law live at Tanunda,
1: yep,
0: and had a hit of golf at the lovely Pines golf course there at Tanunda.
1: Mm.
0: Absolutely beautiful. And we go there quite often because, as I say, that's where my oldest daughter lives. I'm pretty sure it was Wednesday, James, my son-in-law, decided it was a good idea to get out early.
1: Oh, yes.
0: Get out early and get playing and finish early because he's a teacher and he's obviously on school holidays, so he wanted to spend as much time as he can with his son.
1: Yep.
0: We started at 8:00.
1: Mm-hmm.
0: We did not see 100 metres in front of us.
1: Oh, really?
0: Until about 10:00 because of the fog.
1: Fog, yeah.
0: It was very foggy on Wednesday. So it was a lovely day once you could see where you were going.
1: Yeah.
0: But very foggy on Wednesday.
1: So that's the good thing about my golf game, because I still wouldn't have hit it out of eyesight.
0: Well, that's a very good point, Pete. That's a very good point. Actually, I didn't hit him too well on Wednesday anyway. But, mate, on this day is a very important part of the show this time in the morning. Now, on this day, the 18th day of July. Good morning to everyone. It's now 11 minutes past 6 on your Saturday morning, the 18th day.

0: of July. But on this day in 1743...
1: It's going back a bit.
0: So let's say, I don't know, I was going to say 300 years ago, but it was, it would have been 283 or something, yeah, something years like that.
1: Ago. That'll do.
0: The first half-page advert appeared in the New York Weekly Journal.
1: Well, yeah. The dawn of advertising.
0: A bit of useless information there.
1: Yeah.
0: Nelson Mandela was born on this day. Unfortunately, he died. Now, this surprised me. He died in 2013. 13 years ago, Nelson Mandela.
1: Doesn't seem that long, does it?
0: No. But anyway, Nelson Mandela was born on this day back in 1918. So if he was still alive, he'd be, what's that, 108, if he was still alive. But unfortunately, passed away in 2013. John Glenn was born.
1: Astronaut?
0: Yep. Mm. He was born on this day in 1921. He died in 2016. He was also a politician, which I'd forgotten about that too. A politician and astronaut. He was the first US person to orbit the Earth back in 1962.
1: Right.
0: Did you know that?
1: No, I didn't, no.
0: Okay, well, there you go.
1: Now I'm enlightened.
0: You're supposed to learn at least one thing every day.
1: Well, that's...
0: You've ticked it off at 12 minutes past six.
1: You don't have to
0: learn anything then.
1: No, I'm right.
0: Nadia Comăneci.
1: Yes, gymnast from Romania.
0: On this day, back in Montreal.
1: Perfect 10.
0: In 1976, became the first gymnast in the Olympics history to achieve a perfect 10.
1: Mm.
0: She went on to do it seven times.
1: That's unreal, isn't it?
0: That's the first time. So back on this day in Montreal in 1976.
1: Wow.
0: Vin Diesel.
1: The actor.
0: The actor.
1: Yeah.
0: He turns 59 years of age today. Probably well known. Born in California.
1: Yep.
0: That's not important.
1: No.
0: But he's probably well known for his Fast and Furious.
1: Yes. Franchise.
0: Franchise films that he's in. So Vin Diesel. Kristen Bell. She is 46 years of age today. She's Forgetting Sarah Marshall film.
1: Oh, yes, yep.
0: And also Frozen. She's right. In Frozen, apparently. Not that I've seen Frozen. Yep. Richard Branson.
1: Oh.
0: Richard Branson turned 76 years of age today. He was born in London, the Virgin Empire.
1: Yes.
0: Virgin Records, Virgin Airlines, Virgin Healthcare, Virgin Mobile, et cetera, et cetera, et cetera.
1: Everything Virgin.
0: Yep. I don't know what year that was. I can't work out the maths. What's that? 1950. He was born if he's 76 years of age.
1: Yes.
0: So 76 years of age today, Richard Branson. Pro golfer, Nick Faldo.
1: Oh, yes.
0: Englishman,
1: yeah.
0: How old do you reckon he is?
1: I'm going to say 70.
0: Very good guess.
1: Yeah?
0: 69.
1: Oh, there you go. Sorry, Nick. Added another year to
0: And he's a listener of the show,
1: he
0: too.
1: Does, yeah, yeah. Rings in a lot.
0: Yeah. Mm. Actually, he's a bit of a texter.
1: Texter, yeah.
0: Glenn Hughes.
1: Cricketer?
0: No.
1: Oh.
0: No. Actually, speaking of cricketers, sad news this morning with Garfield Sobers, one of the best cricketers ever.
1: Oh, yes.
0: One of the best, well, probably the best all-rounder.
1: All-rounder.
0: Passing away.
1: Yeah, that's sad.
0: Yeah, very sad.
1: Had a season or two with South Australia,
0: yes.
1: Didn't he?
0: Yes, very famous cricketer. But anyway, that's happened on this day, as in today.
1: Yes.
0: But Glenn Hughes, I don't expect you to know him.
1: He's not a country western singer?
0: No, he's not. Would you like to have another guess?
1: No, I've had two. I'm not bombed out.
0: Glenn Hughes, unfortunately, died in 2001.
1: Right.
0: So 25 years ago.
1: Yeah.
0: But he was the leather man. He was the leather man in this band.
1: Oh.

0: we're having a bit of fun here in the studio, dancing to the Village People. I've just snuck a bit of a video of producer Pete Richens on the dancing floor here in the studio. But yeah, bit of sad news because he's no longer with us. But he was the leather man from Village People.
1: There you go,
0: Glenn Hughes. He was born on this day. He would have been 76 years of age, so he was born the same day in the same year as Richard Branson, but unfortunately died at the age of 51.
1: Oh,
0: and
1: so
0: he was the leather man.
1: There you go.
0: Which interesting
1: was that,
0: name?
1: Is it the bikey? Like the
0: biker? Yeah, bikey. So he wasn't the policeman. He wasn't the policeman who passed away just recently.
1: Yes,
0: he was the leather man who was the bikey. But
1: right.
0: Yeah, he was classified as the leather man on Google.
1: Is that right?
0: Did searching. Mm. Now we're talking about great cricketers. Very good cricketers in Garfield Sobers, unfortunately passing away at the age of, I think, was it 88 or 89?
1: I didn't catch the age.
0: Yeah, no, it was late 80s, but famous cricketer.
1: Mm.
0: Well, today is the birthday of an extremely famous cricketer, Australian, fast bowler. Him and his mate were probably the most feared opening partnership let's say the 70s.
1: Oh, DK Lilly and Jeff Thompson.
0: Correct.
1: Yeah.
0: It's Dennis Lilly's birthday today. He was born in Subiaco.
1: Yep.
0: He's turned 77 years of age today. The great DK Lilly, Dennis Lilly, what an absolute legend. Apparently, not only a legend as far as cricketing side of things go, but a legend also with the coaching that he does.
1: Excellent.
0: He apparently gets, well, I'm not sure whether it's so much now, But over the years, bowlers, whether it be from Pakistan, Sri Lanka, or India, or whatever, if they've got a problem with their action or got a problem with their back, because Dennis Lilly had problems with his back at an earlier age.
1: He did, 1973. Yeah.
0: Apparently, he was very willing to coach and teach people how to rectify a situation, whether it be their bowling action or their fitness.
1: So, what a magnificent action he had.
0: He was brilliant.
1: Yeah.
0: The chains bouncing off the chest he was running in and the relationships he had with some of the batsmen. Good morning, Javed, me and Dad, if you're listening.
1: Richard Adley.
0: Richard Adley, he had, and the controversy of the aluminium bat. He brought out an aluminium bat at one stage as well, didn't he?
1: Yeah, for about three balls, and then he had to get rid of it.
0: Yes, but absolutely fantastic cricketer, Australian icon. When you talk about great cricketers, Shane Warne gets a mention.
1: Yeah.
0: Dennis Lilly's certainly in the conversation as well. So happy birthday, Dennis Lilly, who I know he listens as well.
1: Very much so, yeah.
0: Hey, mate, on this day, this is going to show our age, more so than what anything else does. Mm. A lot of things show our age.
1: I think the Village People sort of pushed it a bit.
0: Well, the Village People pushed our buttons in regards to age, and the way you danced also showed our age, which I might put on Facebook.
1: Thanks for that.
0: Yeah. But Billy Joel's Glass Houses album. Do you remember that?
1: Yes. I do.
0: It topped the US charts back in 1980.
1: It was huge. There's a lot of singles
0: on this day. So that's 46 years ago. Now that makes me feel old.
1: It does. It doesn't seem like 46 years, does it?
0: Yeah. Pete Richens, we're going to have a lot of you coming into the studio, and I can tell our listeners, I am really looking forward to the Beat Pete, the producer's quiz later on this morning, because one of the questions, Pete, we've got you dancing in the studio to Village People.
1: Right.
0: But one of the questions, you need to sing the answer.
1: Oh, you're joking.
0: I'm not joking, and I'm looking forward to you taking on our mystery guest. Mm. Although he's not a mystery. I think I can tell you.
1: Yeah.
0: York Peninsula's own Adam Pitt.
1: Oh, Pitty.
0: You and Pitty have to sing an answer to one of the songs. And I'm tipping it's going to be quite funny.
1: Well, I'd like to apologise to our listeners up front and try and stick with us.
0: But anyway, back to the Billy Joel situation. Glass Houses was the album that was released.
1: Yep.
0: It hit number one. It topped the album charts back in 1980. And you know what, Pete? Still rock and roll to me.
1: Oh.

0: We'll cut a bit of Billy Joel short because it's time to head to the Weather Bureau. We'll catch up with Robert to find out what's happening this weekend as far as the Weather Bureau is concerned. I think it's going to be sunny, sunny, sunny by the sounds of it. Good morning, Robert.
1: Good morning. And yes, you're right. It will be very sunny this weekend.
0: I'm going to pronounce your surname Urbanak again. You need to pronounce it properly for me so I can learn.
1: No, you got it right.
0: Urbanak. Is that all right?
1: That's pretty much it. Yeah.
0: Okay, I'm happy with that. But how do we pronounce the weather? Do we pronounce it fantastic or do we pronounce it change is coming? What do we pronounce?
1: Oh, I'd say fantastic, really. Aside from, there's a bit of fog in Renmark, but other than that, there's nothing much going on with the weather right now. I mean, it's cold, obviously, right?
0: Yep.
1: But that's normal for winter, so most parts around Port Pirie are around 2 degrees. A bit further west, out near Ceduna, it's about 4 degrees. So, yeah, pretty cold around the board, but it will warm up to a nice day. Pretty much top temperatures of about 16 to 17 in and around Port Pirie and further west, out of Ceduna, Port Lincoln, more like sort of 18 to 20 degrees. So reasonably warm for this time of year and sunny. There won't be any rain whatsoever. Then tomorrow, the same really. Nothing will change. The temperatures will pretty much be the same as well. It'll be cold in the morning as well. There'll be the chance of some frost out and about. And then the next real change that's coming through is sort of on next Tuesday and Wednesday, where you'll get some light showers as a cold front comes through. And that cold front will bring temperatures down next Wednesday and Thursday as well. So it'll actually be pretty chilly late next week. But yeah, before then, just nice sunny and warm weather.
0: A lot of people, as far as the farming industry is concerned, are looking at the weather and enjoying the sunshine and enjoying the fact that their crops are growing. They're also needing to get out there and do some spraying. And, of course, with the spraying side of things, we don't want too much wind. Is there likely to be much wind around with that change coming in on Tuesday or Wednesday?
1: It's possible that there'll be some decent sort of southwesterly winds, but they'll be more about the coast.
0: Yep.
1: They won't make it as far inland. But what's the threshold for spraying again? Like around 20 k's an hour, right?
0: Yeah, I think it depends what you're spraying and where you're spraying, I guess.
1: Yeah.
0: But by the sounds of it, it's the coastal areas that's going to be getting a bit by the sounds of it.
1: It'll be more the coastal areas. The overall wind speeds you're looking at. So Wednesday, you'll get moderate winds on land, right? You'll get 20, 25 k an hour winds. So you don't want to probably be spraying Wednesday. Thursday as well, you'll still get some moderate winds. So yeah, I suppose if you'd be spraying, you'd be hoping to ideally spray probably Monday and Tuesday, but obviously we at the Bureau can't, that's out of our jurisdiction, so to speak, but yeah, that's when you get your lighter winds.
0: Give us a bit of an idea, which is great.
1: Yeah.
0: Hey, Robert, as far as the temperatures are concerned, of course, it's the end of school holidays, so nice sunny weather for the next couple of days. I think a lot of people will be happy with that because a lot of people have probably finished camping and on their way home or whatever they might be doing, so it sounds like the weather forecast is going to be pretty good. For those people.
1: Yeah, pretty good, aside from the cold mornings, so yeah.
0: Yep, absolutely. Robert, always great to catch up with you. You enjoy whatever you're up to this weekend. You make sure you have a good one and a safe one, and we'll catch up with you again soon.
1: Yeah, likewise. Talk to you next time.
0: That's Robert from the Weather Bureau. We thank him very much on this Saturday morning, and we catch up with the Weather Bureau. Robert Urbanak is one of them, and plenty of people we catch up from the Weather Bureau every Saturday morning around 25 minutes past six. And by the sounds of it, it's a bit of a same old as far as the weather goes. It looks like it's going to be cold in the mornings, going to be okay in the afternoons, and the weather conditions have been pretty good the last few days. It looks like it's continuing until maybe Tuesday or Wednesday. There's slight change by the sounds of what Robert was telling us. Whatever you're up to, hopefully it's good weather for you. And it's going to be sunny, sunny, sunny. I've got the list in front of me, and it's going to be sunny everywhere today. So good conditions for so many things, whether it be fishing, whether it be footy or netball, whether it be camping, whether it be whatever it is. Hopefully, whatever you're doing, you're having a great time at it this weekend. It's now 6:30, which means it's time for your ABC News.
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3: Good morning, Richard Davies with ABC News. The state opposition says the number of child protection workers who have been stood down in the last financial year reinforces the need for a social worker registration scheme. Documents uncovered by Shadow Child Protection Minister Laura Henderson show 27 child protection staff were stood down between July 2025 and February this year. 12 investigations from the Child Abuse Report Line into staff who provided care were still open at the end of February. Ms Henderson says the figures are shocking.
4: This puts more pressure on the government, I think, as to why we need a mandatory social worker registration scheme and when we need one now. We can't afford to be sitting here waiting, twiddling our thumbs for the next 5, 10, 20 years for a national model.
3: And the Child Protection Minister, Alice Rolls, says the government takes allegations of misconduct seriously. She says child safety is a top priority and the department has robust processes in place to ensure the right people are caring for at-risk children. Attacks near the Strait of Hormuz have killed 10 Indian sailors, prompting grieving families to urge both sides to stop targeting commercial vessels. South Asia correspondent Rachel Clayton reports.
5: In the wake of two more deaths this week, the Indian government announced new measures to track sailors already in the region and issued an advisory notice, warning shipping companies not to hire Indian sailors for voyages through the Strait of Hormuz. But for some workers and their families, the measures have come too late. Dozens of Indian sailors have either been killed or seriously injured in attacks by the United States and Iran as the two sides try to control key shipping lanes. One of India's maritime unions has called the strikes an unacceptable war crime and is demanding compensation from the US and Iran for victims' families. Rachel Clayton, ABC News, New Delhi.
3: Smoke from Canadian bushfires has blanketed large swathes of North America, prompting health warnings about air quality. North America correspondent Lauren Day reports.
6: More than 800 fires are burning across Canada, leaving over 100 million people facing poor air quality as smoke from the blazes drifts over the US. Chicago, Detroit, New York and Washington DC are currently some of the most polluted cities in the world as a result, and health officials have urged children, elderly people and those with health conditions to stay inside. It's hoped a cold front that's expected over the weekend will help dissipate the dangerous smoke in time for Sunday's World Cup final in New Jersey. Lauren Day, ABC News, Washington.
3: Andy Burnham has been installed as leader of the British Labour Party ahead of becoming Prime Minister on Monday. Europe correspondent Catherine Diss.
7: Elected unopposed as the new leader of the Labour Party to replace Sir Keir Starmer. Andy Burnham's next stop is No. 10 Downing Street. In a speech to the party faithful, Andy Burnham promised hope and change from his government. The next step of the process is steeped in ceremony and tradition. Sir Keir will give a speech before handing his resignation to King Charles, who will then ask Mr. Burnham to form a government. Mr. Burnham will later deliver a speech at No. 10, where he's expected to give more details about his policy plans and the makeup of his cabinet. Catherine Diss, ABC News, London.
3: In the AFL, Adelaide has secured an important 16-point win against the Sydney Swans at the SCG, 13-9-87 to 10-11-71. The Swans started the better of the two sides, scoring the first two goals before the Crows kicked into gear. Darcy Fogarty kicked four goals, including three in the final quarter, while Isaac Rankin was influential for Adelaide. The victory is the 12th for the season for the Crows and moves them back into the top four. Crows midfielder James Peatling has told ABC Sport his side finished the match strongly.
8: I think we were getting our hands on the footy in the contest, but I think we adapted to the conditions probably a bit quicker than them in the first, and then it probably flipped in the second. We probably overused the ball a bit and they probably played the conditions a bit better, and then yeah, we got it back on our terms late.
3: Australian golfer Lucas Herbert leads the Open Championship after carding an 8-under-par round of 62 in the second round at Royal Birkdale. The 30-year-old came agonisingly close to becoming the first golfer to shoot 61 in a men's major, falling just short with a bogey on the 18th hole. American Bryson DeChambeau sits one shot further back in second place. South Australia's weather, dry and mostly sunny throughout. Areas of morning fog, mainly on and east of the ranges. Port Lincoln and Port Pirie both 18, 15 in Renmark and Mount Gambier, Broken Hill 17. Adelaide, a mostly sunny day ahead, heading for a top of 18 degrees. Currently in the city at 7.7, even colder at Adelaide Airport, just 2 degrees. Tomorrow, mostly sunny and 17. Monday, mostly sunny 18. ABC News.
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0: It sure is. Good morning to you on this Saturday morning. What are you up to? We'd love to hear from you. Also, milestone games. A little bit later on this morning, we'll be talking to Kylie Fowler, who is playing, you listen to this, 600th game of netball for the Boston's Netball Club. 600 games. Unbelievable. And we'll catch up with her a little bit later on this morning. But as far as milestone games go, we don't expect too many people to ring up and say they're playing their 600th or 500th. Might be the 50th or the 100th or whatever it might be. Let us know. 0467 922 783 is the text line. Any markets on? Any craft shows? Anything happening in your life that you'd like everyone else to know about? As mentioned, 0467 922 783. 600 games of netball. That is an absolutely unbelievable milestone. That's almost a milestone that Greg James has done in regards to the amount of times he's spoken to us on ABC North and West and Air Peninsula. It's a very good morning to Greg James. How are you, mate?
11: Hello, Chuck. I'm well. How are you? Isn't that a great record?
0: Brilliant. I'm going to catch up with her a little bit later on this morning. There's not many people that A, have done that, and B, body would hold up to that. Netball is one of those sports where your ankles and your knees and you're stopping and you're starting. I think it's a brilliant achievement. So a big cheerio. Big cheerio for later on in the show.
11: Yeah, that's right. Sorry, mate. And just your team the other night, the young lad from Chera, from Penong.
0: Yep.
11: What a champion.
0: Jay Polkinghorne, he's got, he was clunking him, wasn't he?
11: He's a big unit, that boy. He is a big unit.
0: And really looking forward to the Port Power game with, of course, Baylen O'Brien, who's from the Central Air United area. So the EP are producing some very, very, very good sports people. And, of course, you know, we talked to Hannah Petty. We talked to all these regional superstars. And it's what creates a lot more interest in the sport when there's someone from regional South Australia playing in it, I reckon.
11: Absolutely. Aren't they champs? Yeah.
0: Absolutely. Speaking of champs, you're a fishing champ. Where are they biting, Greg?
11: Right. Look, great conditions for the last weekend of the school holidays. The Fleurieu, you've got a few whiting off Warina. Your peninsula has got whiting just about everywhere. And as we mentioned last week, the spatial closure is over. So Balgowan, Point Turton, Wallaroo, even up at Port Davis, and then around to in the Spencer Gulf, Commissariat Point, Wyala, Cowell, and Streaky Bay, and off the sand, good salmon trout. Again, it fills just about everywhere, but Elliston and Fowler's Bay, Marion Bay, Hillockies Beach, and a few, even off the back of Wattle Beach down there, Edithburg. So there's some good fishing, but two key words, beanie, thermos, because it's as cold as you know what.
0: It's as cold as a mother-in-law's kiss.
11: This is it.
0: I think that's the saying, isn't it? Something like that. Hey, Greg, end of school holidays, so there's probably some families that are listening that are in the process of getting ready to come back home and get ready for the next school term. But there may be, and hopefully there is a lot, of families that might be going out fishing this weekend for the first time, taking the young boy or girl out for their first time fishing. What's a very quick and easy tip that you would give a parent taking a child out fishing for the very first time? Let's say on a jetty.
11: Yeah, good question. It's one we get asked a lot. When you're taking kids out for the first time, they'll be pretty keen. They'll want to do the casting or, you know, whatever straight away. Just be aware. Tell them before you go that there's a couple of sort of unwritten rules, if you like. There are a few closures around, so don't take them fishing for something that they shouldn't be. That's a bit obvious, I know, but it's important. But just the best bet is to involve them in getting prepared so that they have a mental checklist of gear. Yeah. But most importantly, rig up for a couple of rods or a couple of sets of gear, because the kids will probably get a tangle early on. We all do. I still get them. So then you, rather than messing around, wasting time unhooking all that, have another rod or another hand line or whatever ready to go, and the young lady or the young fella can sort of not interrupt their fishing and keep up having a bit of fun.
0: And obviously stay safe. Be as safe as you possibly can. And also, I suppose, Is another take-home message to take a measuring device so you know whether you can keep the fish? Is that a good bit of advice?
11: Yeah, I reckon making them fish with responsibility is a good idea. Yep. Well, not a good idea, essential. Yep. Really, like you say, a measuring device during the summer for blue crabs, of course, is a common one off, pardon me, off many of our West Coast and York Peninsula jetties. But also you get fish like tommies and occasionally a whiting and things like that. And most, if not all of them, come with a size bag and boat limit. And we all hear too often of people not observing the law. So don't be an idiot. Just do the right thing and it'll be good.
0: Yep. And, well, you know that I don't need a fishing measuring device. You know that, don't you? Because I never catch anything.
11: Well, it's easy, isn't it?

0: It's low.
1: Hey, mate, very quickly before I let you go, have you got a quick recipe for us?
0: I've got a, pardon me, creamy lobster spaghetti.
1: Oh, yum.
0: So, yeah. So really quickly, cook your spaghetti in hot water and set it aside after you've drained it. And then just in a fry pan with some oil, cook some shallots, some lobster or green prawns chopped up is good. Adding a bit of cream, bit of garlic, making a big sauce with it as well. And then add that to the spaghetti, stir it in slowly, sprinkle it with a bit of coriander. And Bob's your uncle, I reckon. Could be a little bit more expensive than normal, but you can get frozen lobster pieces around the place pretty easily. And it is a bit nice these cold mornings and cold nights. Good way to go. And that's your lobster or prawn spaghetti.
1: And what have you forgotten? What do you mix it with?
0: I would definitely mix this with a South Australian Pinot Gris.
1: Ooh.
0: It's an unspoken wine. It's around, of course, but it's an absolute, it's got a slightly acidic flavour. So it cuts through the creaminess of the lobster sauce. So I would just have a nice cool glass of Pinot Gris.
1: GregJamesFishing.com.au is the website you go to. The recipes will be there. I keep on saying it. They're nice and easy. Even I can do them and succeed at them. Also, the fishing tips, all the information you need is on that website, GregJamesFishing.com.au. Greg, always great to catch up with you, mate. You have a great weekend, and we'll see you again next week.
0: Thanks, Chuck. See you soon.
1: Greg James, very, very good man, knows what he's talking about, and as mentioned, if your son or daughter is going out fishing for the first time, teach them the right things to do, obviously, and obviously stay very safe. But weather conditions sound like they're going to be pretty good for the next couple of days, the last couple of days of school holidays. So if you're out and about, have a bit of fun in that beautiful weather that we're having currently. Although it is nice and cool in the mornings, isn't it? Anyway, time for some music, time for some Passenger.

0: And you're missing home. Only know you love her when you let her go. And you let her go.
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3: And it's a good morning to you on this Saturday morning. It is the 18th day of July. Whatever you've got planned, I hope you've got a beauty. And hopefully we're a very important part of that on ABC North and West and Eyre Peninsula. Very full show. We've got plenty of chats. We've got plenty of things to talk about, including the 600th game of a superstar in the Port Lincoln Netball Association. Speaking of which, Jo Franklin. She's very heavily involved in the Port Lincoln Netball Association. We won't talk too much about Kylie Fowler, but what a big achievement. Jo, good morning to you.
4: Yeah, huge achievement, and all the best to Kylie today. I'll get the privilege of introducing her onto the court today. So,
3: oh, excellent.
4: That's a
3: very nice honour.
4: Yeah, it is. Had lots to do with her.
3: Yeah, absolutely brilliant. We're here to talk a bit of national sport, and you'd be happy after last night. Gee, the Crows, they played the conditions perfectly. Fogarty, who I think he's been very good, but probably not as good as what he should be over the last few years. I reckon he's a fantastic player, and he played well last night, but he might be in a bit of trouble by the sounds of it.
4: That's a very good point. Now, if he ends up with any sort of sanction other than perhaps a little fine, then the whole system's shook because Frampton got off.
3: Yes.
4: He got off with what he did, and he knew what he was going to be doing. That was all part of the play, and the ball was right there. The ball was right there. Those conditions, yeah, it's wrought if he ends up with any matches.
3: There's always questions. There's always questions with all of those decisions that get made, isn't there?
4: Yeah,
3: like I won't say it's a rort, but it is. It is a situation where you scratch your head sometimes with some of the penalties that are given and some of the penalties that aren't given.
4: Absolutely.
3: It depends who you are and what colour Guernsey you're wearing sometimes, I think. But anyway, we shouldn't.
4: I didn't say that. It's true. But that is what it's looking like at the moment, though, Chuck. That is what it is looking like at the moment. With the ones who are getting off and the ones who are getting sanctioned, it's very much hit or miss, and it's very sad. I really do hope they take the conditions in because they were horrendous last night. You know, as far as everybody was sliding in and falling on top of each other, and you know, it was. But having said that, just before the Crows did really get their act together, I just had said to Ashley, I just don't think they're going to beat a side above them.
3: Well, they played well, and they're certainly up the pointy end of the premiership table. Speaking of AFL. Gee, I tell you what, the EP, I don't know what's in the water, but there's some good players coming out of there. And Joe Polkinghorne, his debut on Thursday night, outstanding. Against one of the best defenders in the AFL, he was brilliant. I think he had something like six shots on goal, maybe seven shots on goal. Only kicked a couple, but he could have made an absolute mess of the scoreboard in regards to if he was kicking straight. But great future for him. And, of course, Baylen O'Brien. Playing for Port this weekend. Yep. There's a production factory on the EP. There seems to be a lot of players that are doing very well that have got the EP blood going through their veins.
4: Oh, absolutely. And some very, very proud parents over this way as well, have no doubt. And Niles and the family will certainly be very proud watching Baylen run out today, along with it's something about that whole area, you know, that Woodner type area as well. There seems to be a few have come from there. But as a Geelong supporter, you'd have been pretty proud of Jay. But I just think it's the fact that these young lads so early have to start playing senior football.

0: It just makes them tough. They're
1: Yeah.
0: tough, and they just know how to make it work for them, and it's great, great to see. Very exciting.
1: It's interesting this time of year, of course, as well, because going into finals in what, 5 weeks' time, or whatever it is, there's emphasis on players and teams and their strength in regards to injuries or lack thereof. Of course, the Cats have had some issues with Max Holmes going down, and he looks like he's going to be out for a while, and Jeremy Cameron. Although Port don't look like they're going to make the finals, potentially, but Zach Butters, he's injured. There's a lot of injuries this time of year. I don't know whether it's the wet conditions or the softer conditions. I'm not sure what it is, but there seems to be more injuries in the last couple of weeks.
0: Oh yeah, and also tired bodies.
1: Yeah.
0: That they've been at it for a long time. Put pre-season into it as well. Your body can only sustain for so long, Chook, and I think that's a bit of the problem is that the season's so long. Pre-seasons are so long now. They get very minimal recovery time, and their bodies are tired. Conditions also in the last few weeks haven't not necessarily been conducive. We know with players sliding and falling and slipping and all those sorts of things, and especially Holmes, like that was purely and simply that the way that he's it was not good to look at. But yeah, I honestly think bodies are tired, and those coaches who have been able to manage their players are probably laughing at the moment, and those who haven't had that luxury are suffering, and the poor Port Adelaide. Josh, I do feel sorry for them today, although Freo
1: Playing
0: standing
1: against the
0: his
1: top
0: truth.
1: team, it's going to be a
0: Yeah,
1: tough gig, but Baylen
0: they are. It
1: O'Brien will be
0: is.
1: one person that everyone will be keeping an eye on. Joe, very
0: Absolutely.
1: quickly, because we've got to get going. In a word, who's Australia's biggest opposition with the upcoming Commonwealth Games? Big cheerio to Georgie, obviously, but who's our biggest opposition at the Commonwealth Games?
0: Jamaica.
1: Okay, very good.
0: Yeah, no,
1: In a
0: yeah,
1: word,
0: absolutely.
1: tomorrow morning, World Cup, third versus fourth, England versus France, third versus fourth, your tip?
0: England.
1: And your tip for the final on Monday morning, Spain versus Argentina in the World Cup.
0: Oh, a nil all draw, and it's going to be a kickout, and Argentina.
1: Argentina, rightio. Okay, going back to back. Joe Franklin, great to catch up with you, mate. Short, sharp, and shiny this morning, and we'll catch up with Kylie Fowler a little bit later on. But you've got a big day, and announcing her onto the court later on this afternoon in the Port Lincoln Netball Association will be a great honour. And you enjoy it. And thanks for joining us this morning, Joe.
0: No worries. Thanks, guys. Take care.
1: That's Joe Franklin, absolute champion. And we love chatting with her, and she loves her national sport, Pete Richens.
2: Certainly does, and she just not only loves it, she knows a lot about it.
1: Absolutely. Commonwealth Games coming up in a week or so's time, mate. There's going to be a lot of sports that we'll be sitting up and watching and having a great time with. And the Aussie netballers, the Diamonds, let's hope they get another win.
2: Well, they're world class, aren't they?
1: Yep.
2: So this is one of their big tournaments, isn't it?
1: It sure is. Hey, Pete, do you know what time it is, by any chance?
2: Remind me, Chuck.
1: One of the things I love. Whoops, that's the wrong button.
2: It's not that time.
1: No, it's not that time. You know what time it is, though.
2: Okay.
3: Get ready to learn something. It's Pete's Fun Fact.
1: It's a fun fact time, and the sting, I pressed the wrong button for a start, but that's the sting that brings everyone's attention to
2: it
1: the
2: does.
1: Fact that you're going to bring something to the table that is going to surprise us. You have not told me a thing about today's fun fact. What have you got for us today?
2: Well, I'm glad you used the word table,
1: Ooh.
2: Chuck, because today we're talking about soup.
1: Oh.
2: After last week's theme.
1: Pumpkin, most popular in Australia.
2: Yeah. And that was probably the one I think I said. That was my favourite as well.
1: I think you might have said chicken noodle, didn't you?
2: No, you did.
1: Oh, did I?
2: Yeah.
1: Mm.
2: Yeah.
1: How good's our memory?
2: Yeah, going well.
1: Yeah, what's your name again? Anyway, go on.
2: Thanks, Fred. So, yes, the word soup comes from the Latin supper, S-U-P-P-A,
1: okay.
2: Meaning bread soaked in broth. Chicken soup is universally known as the, the sort of the penicillin or the unofficial
1: yes.
2: penicillin, the cure of the common cold and all that sort of stuff. Tomato soup had its origins in the Great Depression because of its affordability. It's fairly cheap. In France, the term restaurant originally referred to a soup shop.
1: Oh,
2: so
1: okay.
2: It's from humble beginnings, the word restaurant.
1: Well, there you go.
2: Yeah.

0: Yeah. That was fantastic. Yeah. But in Spain, they have a cold soup, and I'll probably pronounce this wrong, gazpacho.
1: I can't tell you whether you've pronounced it wrong or not because I've never heard of it before.
0: No, neither have I. So I'm just having a stab in the dark here. But it's a summer favourite in Spain.
1: Oh, there you go. Mm. And when you say cold, you're talking cold. You're not talking room temperature. You're talking cold.
0: Oh, well, it says cold. So yeah. I imagine, yeah. Okay. Well, and I guess because room temperature in summer in Spain is probably like Australia, it'd be hot.
1: Yeah, good point.
0: But I guess it's refrigerated. Yeah, in medieval times, soup was a symbol of wealth and status.
1: Oh.
0: In China, biscuit, if that's how you pronounce it.
1: Yes, that I reckon you're right.
0: Yep. Is made with luxury ingredients like shark fin.
1: Yes.
0: And soup kitchens emerged in the 18th century to aid the impoverished. So in America, there's Americans sip over 10 billion bowls of soup every year.
1: Nice.
0: There's another one I had. Oh, here we go. In Japan, slurping your soup is considered polite and shows enjoyment.
1: Yes. Mm. How do you eat your soup? When it's nice and hot, do you make sure you go from the outside of the bowl where it's normally a bit cooler because it's on the side of a cool bowl?
0: Yes.
1: Were you ever taught that as a child?
0: Yes. Sort of come from the other side, come in towards the centre?
1: Yes.
0: Yeah, with the round spoon?
1: Yes.
0: Yes.
1: When was the last time you had a soup, Pete? And what was it?
0: Probably would have been pumpkin. And I can't remember, actually. It's been a while. But I love it with cream and a dollop of cream and some pepper on top.
1: You and I are going to Malala Oval to watch the football between Malala and Balaclava later on today.
0: Yep.
1: That's the last time I had a soup. And it wasn't with a spoon. It was in a cup at the local canteens. The local canteens all around regional South Australia, you always find out what flavoured soup they've got. Yeah. If they've got tomato... No, thanks. Don't like
0: You're it. You're not a tomato. I don't mind tomato soup.
1: No.
0: It's all right.
1: No. Anyway, go on.
0: Here we go. In Europe, during the 17th century, the spoon was invented to accommodate the giant ruffles that people wore around their necks. So that's why we now have a soup spoon.
1: Well, there you go.
0: Even though the ruffles are no longer there.
1: Oh, there you go.
0: Yeah. So, and women are twice as likely to order soup at a restaurant than men.
1: Is that right?
0: Probably because they're less likely to slurp it all over themselves.
1: Spill it.
0: Exactly.
1: Pete Richens, once again, the fun fact.
0: Mm.
1: Tick.
0: Thank you.
1: All about soup.
0: It's all about soup, yes.
1: Anyone who's got some spare pumpkin soup floating around?
0: Oh, that's the best way to eat pumpkin, isn't it?
1: Oh, it is. Yes.
0: Yeah.
1: Undoubtedly.
0: Mm.
1: And here at the Port Pirie Studios.
0: Mm. Grey Terrace.
1: Grey Terrace. The doors are open if anyone's got any. We better keep on moving because it's news time. Thanks, Pete Richens.
0: Cheers, Chuck.
1: It is news time. It is 7 o'clock. Back shortly.
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0: Dozens of SA child protection workers stood down, Gulf nations come under fire from Iran, and the Crows flying high after a win at the SCG. Good morning, Richard Davies in Adelaide with ABC News. More than two dozen employees of South Australia's Child Protection Department were stood down in the first 8 months of the last financial year, according to documents obtained under Freedom of Information laws. Peter Doherty reports.
1: Files from the Child Protection Agency obtained by the state opposition show 27 staff were stood down between July 2025 and February this year. The government told ABC News 9 of the employees were frontline workers. The documents also revealed 12 investigations from the Child Abuse Report Line into staff who provided care were still open at the end of February, and two workers were dismissed for misconduct during the period. The government says another two were terminated for losing a Working with Children accreditation or driver's licence. The DCP employs 2,600 staff members.
0: And the Child Protection Minister, Alice Rolls, says the government takes allegations of misconduct seriously. She says child safety is a top priority and the department has robust processes in place to ensure the right people are caring for at-risk children. A distillery owner has been charged by Lao officials after a mass methanol poisoning incident in 2024.

0: In which two young Australian women died. Southeast Asia correspondent Tim Swanston reports.
1: 19-year-old Bianca Jones and Holly Morton Bowles died after the incident at the Nana Backpackers Hostel in Vang Vieng in November 2024. Four other tourists died, including two Danish women, after consuming tainted drinks. Australian and Danish officials were present at a press conference in the Lao capital on Friday, where Danish officials said Lao authorities confirmed they'd filed charges against a distillery owner over the incident. Those charges include the sale of food products harmful to health and operating an illegal business, which carry a possible jail term of up to 4 years.
0: Gulf nations have come under fire from Iran as Tehran and Washington renewed their bombing campaigns, with the US striking bridges and an airport, while Iran has targeted American bases and infrastructure across the Middle East. Tim Wharton reports.
2: Since their ceasefire agreement collapsed last week, the United States and Iran have been escalating their attacks, raising the prospect of a return to all-out war. In the latest attack, Kuwaiti authorities say drone strikes have injured several soldiers, while a water desalination plant and a power station were damaged. Iran has also targeted US assets in Bahrain, Oman, Qatar, Jordan, and for the first time, Syria. Tehran says it is responding to another series of American strikes that hit five bridges, a railway station, and an airport. This comes after President Donald Trump threatened to hit Iranian civil infrastructure if Tehran refused to give up control of the Strait of Hormuz.
0: US Homeland Security Secretary Mark Wayne Mullen has warned that state officials could lose funding or face investigations if they fail to go along with President Donald Trump's election security demands. As the November midterm elections approach, Mr. Mullen has instructed election officials to check voter rolls for foreign nationals in California, Pennsylvania, New Jersey, and Nevada. He's also threatened to prosecute any officials who help people vote illegally in the midterm elections.
3: Every state that's not participating with us should be asked the hard question, why not? What are you afraid of? If they're not willing to do it, it should raise serious questions. It's not that hard.
0: More than 100 million people are being impacted by haze and smoke from Canadian wildfires, with health officials urging people to stay indoors. North America correspondent Lauren Day.
4: Massive plumes of smoke from more than 800 bushfires in Canada have engulfed major US cities, including Detroit, Chicago, and New York. Overnight, the haze spread to Washington, D.C., which is currently experiencing some of its worst air pollution on record, higher than Delhi and Jakarta. Emergency rooms across the northeast of the US have reported a spike in patients, and health authorities are urging vulnerable people to stay indoors. Bushfire smoke is linked to tens of thousands of deaths a year. Lauren Day, ABC News, Washington.
0: And US President Donald Trump has threatened to add smoke damage costs to tariffs on Canada as those wildfires burn. In a post on social media, Mr. Trump says the United States is being invaded by filthy air. The president says he will call Canadian Prime Minister Mark Carney to demand an explanation. It's 5 minutes past seven. One Nation leader Pauline Hanson has refused to answer whether she paid for her luxury Italian holiday at a Conservative conference in London. Europe correspondent Elias Kluwer.
5: Pauline Hanson has rubbed shoulders with British Conservatives at a swanky gala dinner which is being held for the Conservative Political Action Conference in London. Senator Hanson is due to speak on a panel on Saturday morning UK time, which will be her final engagement on a two-week visit to Britain, which also included an Italian holiday at a luxury resort in southern Italy where she was photographed with billionaire mining magnate Jenna Reinhart. When approached by the ABC, the senator refused to answer questions over who paid for the Italian sojourn.
6: Could I just ask, did you pay for your holiday to Italy?
7: I'm going into.
5: Pauline Hanson has also been criticised for meeting with far-right anti-Islam campaigner Tommy Robinson.
0: SA police say three people have been injured in a serious crash southwest of Renmark. Two cars collided head-on about 5:30 last night on Old Stuart Highway in Glossop. An 85-year-old man and a 70-year-old woman from Wakery were rushed to hospital. A 52-year-old woman from Barmara sustained non-life-threatening injuries. Former Adelaide City Councillor Henry Davis says he'll run for the position of Lord Mayor in the next City of Adelaide Council election after he resigned from his seat yesterday. Mr. Davis says he resigned due to frustration with council addressing various issues, including safety concerns raised by businesses. He says the council could do more for the city, but meetings too often turn into a political circus.
7: I didn't feel like I was able to be effective on council because most of the concerns that I was raising were ignored. So I thought, let's put it to the people.
0: In a statement, Adelaide Lord Mayor Dr. Jane Lomax-Smith says she welcomes Mr. Davis's intention to run for the position. Davis was forced to apologise for making a social media post in which he dressed up as the current Lord Mayor. Dr. Lomax-Smith says his nomination offers genuine choice to city voters and promises she will not be dressing up as Mr. Davis. Young Australians with bowel cancer say doctors are missing the warning signs because it's typically perceived as an older person's disease. A growing number of people in their 20s and 30s are being diagnosed with early onset bowel cancer. And recent research has found it may be an entirely new disease, one that is hitting young women particularly hard. Georgia Kalki was in her 20s when she had blood in her stool and constant pain, but doctors repeatedly told her she was too young to have bowel cancer.
8: I never suspected that I had cancer. I thought that it was something, maybe diverticulitis or an IBS. I at one stage thought I had a lactose intolerance. I never thought that I would be looking at a stage 3 bowel cancer diagnosis.
0: The Australian children's TV program Play School is today celebrating 60 years on air. Sam Wilkinson has more.
9: There's a bear in there and a chair.
10: At 10 a.m. on Monday the 18th of July 1966, Play School was introduced to Australian television. It was based on the original British version. It aired in New South Wales and Victoria with Diane Dorgan and Alistair Smart as the presenters.
11: Teddy wants to be an astronaut and go for a rocket ride.
10: Originally in black and white, Play School went to colour broadcast. Casting in 1976. Over the years, children have been entertained and educated by dozens of presenters who all became well known by just their first name, and not forgetting the mainstays like Big Ted, Little Ted, Jemima and Humpty.
0: And now with a look at sport, here's Erin Marcikavetteray.
12: Adelaide has become the first team to beat Sydney at the SCG this season after a 16-point win in soaking conditions. A 5-1 final quarter saw the Crows claim victory. The final scores 10-11-71 to 13-9-87. Swans coach Dean Cox says his side must handle the big moments better.
13: We under no illusion that it's an area we need to work on. We'll get to work on that.
12: Melbourne Storm's finals hopes are hanging by a thread after going down to the Sydney Roosters 14-6 in round 20 of the NRL. Meanwhile, Cronulla survived a late flurry to defeat Newcastle 20-18. Australian golfer Lucas Herbert leads the Open Championship after carding an 8-under-par round of 62 in the second round at Royal Birkdale. And one of the greatest cricketers of all time, Sir Garfield Sobers, has died aged 89. The former West Indian captain became the first player to hit 6 sixes in an over.
0: And now with a look at South Australia's weather, it'll be dry and mostly sunny throughout. Areas of morning fog mainly on and east of the ranges, 18 in Port Lincoln and Port Pirie, 15 in Renmark and Mount Gambier. Adelaide, a mostly sunny day, a top of 18. It's currently 8.4. Tomorrow, mostly sunny and 17. Monday, mostly sunny, 18. ABC News.
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16: Good morning to you on this 18th day of July. Hopefully you've started your weekend well. Are you on your way home after school holidays? Because they finish this weekend, I reckon. So whatever you're up to, if you're on the roads, you might be going to footy, you might be going to netball, you might be going to Adelaide, you might be going wherever you are in this great state of SA, please make sure you stay nice and safe. It is 10 minutes past 7 on your Saturday morning, and we're asking you to get in contact with us, like a lot of people already have, with respects to milestone games. Also, anything that might be happening in your community. So, for example, someone's playing their 100th game or their 50th game or 200th game or whatever for your particular club. We'd love to celebrate that. Obviously, celebrating Jay Polkinghorne's first game for the Cats on Thursday night and Baylon O'Brien's first game for Port Power later on today. That's a celebration, but there's a lot of milestones out there of a lot of people that need to be thanked for their loyalty. And later on in the show, as we mentioned a little bit earlier, Chuck Fowler, great nickname, Chuck, Kylie Fowler, she's celebrating 100 games of netball for the Boston's Netball Club, and we'll catch up with Kylie a little bit later on to see how her nerves are leading into game 600. She's probably used to playing by now, 600 games, so she's probably not nervous at all. But we'll catch up with her later on. Plenty of things to look forward

0: forward to, including one of my personal favourite part of the show is the quiz. We're trying to beat Pete, the producer, and this morning we're going to catch up with Adam Pitt, and we've got some good questions, including a sing-along question, which you may need your earplugs for both of them. I'm not sure what they're like as singers, but they have to answer the question by finishing a song with singing the next line. So really looking forward to that. That'll be a little bit after 7:30 later on this morning. But coming up next, we're going to head to Streaky Bay and catch up with Sue Montgomery.
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0: One of the things I love about my job here at ABC North and Western Air Peninsula, I catch up with a lot of great identities around all regional areas, which I love meeting new people, and I love catching up with people that I've known for a while. And one person who you've heard her talk about, the Whiting Carnival over at Streaky, the Bowls Carnival that happens in May. And we have a great time talking to Sue Montgomery. She's also a quizmaster. She won the quiz against Pete earlier on in the year, which there may have been a little bit of cheating involved. But anyway, let's talk to her again. It's a very good morning on this Saturday morning, nice and early. She's out walking this time in the morning, which I find very hard to believe. But it's a very good morning to Sue Montgomery. How are you, Sue?
4: Yeah, good, thanks. Chook, how are you?
0: Really well. Now, I'm not ringing you about bowls today. I'm ringing you about a great fundraiser that you've got going on, and you've been doing it for quite a while now, and it's a long lunch. Now, as far as long lunches are concerned, I think any time with Sue Montgomery would end up being a long lunch, I think. But tell us about the long lunch you've got organised coming up later on this month.
4: Well, this year is the fourth year I've done it, and each year I have a theme. So this year is Pretty in Pink, and it is Sunday week on the 26th of July, a three-course meal, which a couple of the wonderful chefs from the Streaky Hotel in their time off come in and cook for us, so that's all beautiful, and have a couple of people in the community do soup, and lots of them do all their fancy sweets, so it's a great day.
0: So tell us about the fundraiser. A lot of people would have heard about the long lunch, but what is it all about, and where does the money raised go?
4: Well, it's called the Longest Table Luncheon, Fork Cancer, and it is, the money all goes to the Hospital Research Foundation Group, and all the funds go to them. They don't take anything out for administration, other than if you're covering platform costs on your donation, and that goes into all different sorts of cancer research, like melanoma, prostate, bowel, breast, basically all the cancer groups. And also they have two houses in Adelaide that they fund, that when people are over there with treatment, their families can stay in the houses. And some of it goes into different things to help people that are over there having treatment. So it's a great cause.
0: So as you mentioned, you've been doing it for 4 years, and you do a marvellous job, and you've been commended for the totals of money that you've been raising over the years, and you do a magnificent job. Tell us a little bit about not only the lunch that you do, but there's auctions and there's all sorts of things that you organise to raise as much money as you possibly can. Tell us a little bit about how people can get more information, and how can people donate or get involved in the auction?
4: Well, the auction's finished. The online auction's finished this year. I just raised $8,112 in that.
0: Brilliant.
4: Have lots of very supportive businesses and that donate. I'll just do a little trip around, and most people are more than willing to donate. This year I've got a couple from Port Lincoln, a couple of the big stores down there where everyone from here shops when they go down, and also Sojourner and a few other businesses. So, yeah, I get lots of stuff given to me. So my daughter-in-law does up the online auction for me. That just finished last week, last Sunday. So, yeah, raise that. And then on top of that, we have another little auction on the day and have a raffle and, yeah, just stuff like that. So,
0: as far as people getting more information, because, I mean, you've been doing it for 4 years. No doubt you'll do it for 5, 6, 7 years. With the online auction, you say it's closed, but with the long lunch that you've got coming up,

0: also closed? Are people able to get tickets for that?
1: Well, I have said I needed to know numbers by yesterday, just purely for catering reasons. So I've got about 110 or so coming to that.
0: Brilliant.
1: Yeah, but each year I just share it on Facebook and a lot of other people share it. So
0: and,
1: that's
0: and
1: probably...
0: what Facebook page do people go to get information in the future?
1: It's just Sue Mont. Sue yep. Montgomery. Yep. Yeah.
0: Now,
1: yeah.
0: Before I let you go, and you are walking, so I didn't want to stop you.
1: Yeah,
0: and
1: no, I am puffing a bit, aren't
0: now
1: I?
0: Now, you are puffing a bit, but you are sitting down on a park bench there at Streaky. you mentioned your daughter-in-law did the online auction. Do you happen to be walking with her at the moment?
1: No, I'm walking with my daughter and granddaughter at the moment.
0: Okay, well, send them a cheerio.
1: Hello to Emma and Indy and Gaz the dog.
0: Gaz the dog? What sort of dog's Gaz?
1: Oh, Gaz is a bit of a mixture. He's a Kelpie Lab Retriever cross.
0: He's a bit of a licorice all sorts.
1: Yeah.
0: So on behalf of ABC, I know the auction's finished, as you mentioned, but the amount of money you raise, just give people a bit of an idea of how much money you raised in total last year year before.
1: Well, the first year was... it was over 19. The next year was over 25. Last year was just under 25. And this year I lowered my goal because I felt busy this year. So I put it back to 15, but we're already over 12. So,
0: absolutely brilliant.
1: I think I'll easily hit the 15 again this year.
0: Sue Montgomery, you're an absolute champion, and all money goes to research in cancer and a lot of other things that are sidetracking from the cancer research, which is brilliant and so beneficial for so many people around South Australia, which is great.
1: I think everyone understands because every family's touched by it nowadays.
0: Yep,
1: so,
0: absolutely.
1: Yeah.
0: Sue Mont, I love you dearly. Are you actually walking or running?
1: No, I was running, but when my phone rang, I stopped.
0: Yeah, good girl.
1: Yeah.
0: Good girl. And all of those people that know Sue Mont know damn well that she's lying. Love you dearly, Sue. Keep up the great work, and well done to all those businesses that have donated towards the cause.
1: Yes.
0: Sue
1: yes.
0: does such a brilliant job, and it's because of the businesses and their generosity. Sue Mont,
1: absolutely.
0: We'll catch up later on, mate.
1: Okay, thanks, Chuck. See ya.

0: We don't take requests very often, but that was requested to me during the week to see if I could find it. Chuck Timely is the artist who sang that song, which is a very, very strange name, it's got to be said. But that was Chuck Timely and High Hopes. Hope you enjoyed it. Coming up next, we're going to be doing some tractor pulling.
1: This week on Landline, we go droving.
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0: Good morning to you on this Saturday morning. It's time to catch up with what's happening as far as the regions go with certain events. And who's been to a tractor pull? Who'd like to go to the Mundurra Mud and Dust event? It's coming up soon. It sounds interesting. I know it's a lot of fun and it's a lot of organisation to get it up and about. Let's find out a bit more about it from Jason Dallin. G'day, Jase.
3: Morning, Chuck. How are you, mate?
0: Tell us a little bit about the event. It's a tractor pull. It's mud and dust. There's probably more mud than dust at the moment, but yeah. Tell us a little bit about the event and when it is.
3: So it's on the 1st and 2nd of August at the Mundurra Oval. It's just, well, as you know, we stopped playing footy at Mundurra in 2015. We had the Oval facility there, and we were thinking, you know, what we could do just to use that upkeep buildings and what have you. And a couple of fellas come up with the idea of a vintage tractor pull, and it's just taken off from there, mate. So, yeah.
0: When you talk of vintage tractor pull, what can people expect when they get there on the 1st and 2nd of August? What sort of vintage, what sort of tractors would we see?
3: I think the tractors have got to be older than 30 years. I think there is a year. I think it's 30 years. They've got to be older than 30 years. You know, we've got tractors from the early 1900s right through to 1974, 75 sort of thing. So,
0: Jase, is this something, like, I don't know much about it, but is this something that people travel to? Is it a hobby that people travel to from interstate and around Australia? I imagine
3: it's... Yeah, it is, mate. Yeah. It's got a massive following. Yeah, it's incredible. Queensland, New South Wales and Victoria are huge. Queensland's massive, like, as far as vintage tractor pulls go. But, yeah, it has got one heck of a following, that's for sure.
0: As far as the weather conditions are concerned at the moment, it might be a little bit sloppy underfoot or a bit of moisture around.
3: Yep.
0: Is there an advantage or a disadvantage in regards to the event if there's a bit of moisture around versus not having moisture around? Because obviously years would vary.
3: Yeah, look, I think there's probably a bit of advantage of having moisture, that's for sure. We've got a track set up made out of just local rubble. Yeah, but moisture definitely does help, for sure. So, yes.
0: Jase, what can people expect on the days? It's the 1st and the 2nd of August. I imagine there's plenty to eat, there'll be plenty to drink, there'll be plenty of fun, there'll be plenty of events happening. Talk us through some of the important things that people can expect to see on the 1st and 2nd of August.
3: Well, so we've got a heap of cars coming, just displays, stationary engines, trucks, buses, you name it. Just coming to park up on the oval for people to walk around and have a look at. Food vans, yep. There's six.

0: food vans, but yeah, just people set up with marquees and that, selling odds and sods and jams and dream catchers and all that sort of stuff. Yep. Big eats of them. CWA ladies coming with scones. I'm looking forward to that one.
1: Yes.
0: RFDS are going to be there cooking a barbecue for the 2 days. There'll be a free jumping castle for the kids.
1: Brilliant.
0: Yeah, there'll be plenty to do. Miniature steam traction rods.
1: Oh, excellent.
0: Remote control trucks, loaders, excavators.
1: The list goes on.
0: Yeah, it does, mate.
1: The list goes on. Sounds like a brilliant event. It's the 1st and the 2nd of August. When does it start? What time of the day does it start, Jase?
0: Gates open at 8 o'clock, and the first tractor will be going by about 8:30, I would say.
1: With these events, it's very important. We're not supposed to mention sponsors, but in this particular case, these sort of events don't happen without sponsors. Who would you like to thank along the way, mate?
0: Oh, look, there's numerous local sponsors. There's heaps of them, too many to list. But Perza and Barunga West Council, for sure. They've come to the fold with a bit of money for us. So, yeah.
1: And as far as...
0: very much appreciated.
1: And as far as the 1st and the 2nd of August is concerned, the Mud and Dust event at Mundura, two very important questions. For those people that don't know,
0: yep,
1: where's Mundura?
0: Oh, sorry about that. 15 k's east of Broughton. And I think it's 20 k's off of Highway 1, halfway between Snowtown and Red Hill, basically.
1: That's the location. What is the location for us to get more information about this great event, the Mundura Mud and Dust event, tractor pool, vintage tractor pool? Where can we get more information? Is there a Facebook page or a website, Jase?
0: There is a Facebook page, mate. Just Mundura Mud and Dust. And get on there, ask a question, and I will attempt to answer it for you.
1: Once again, that's one of those events that people would think, right, well, I've never been to one of them before. I might go. So it's
0: bloody good fun. Yeah. It's all right, yeah.
1: First and 2nd of August, get to Mundura. Jase Darling, thanks very much for your time this morning, mate.
0: No worries, Chuck. Thanks, mate.
1: So many great events to go to, so many great volunteers putting a lot of time in and a lot of sacrifices to make sure that we're entertained with a lot of things that are happening around our areas, whether it be a market, whether it be a tractor pool like Jase was just talking about, whether it be fundraising. Anyway, you know the drill. There's so many people that do so many great things volunteering their time. Let us know what's happening in your community, whether it be this week, next week, or the week after. Let us know. We'd love to hear. And we'd also love to pass on to all of our listeners, 0467 922 783. Also, as I put my teeth back in, also milestone games. There's plenty of milestone games listings here in front of me from people that have texted in. We'll get to them a little bit later on. But of course, after 7:30, it's the quiz. It'll be a beauty. There'll be some very ugly singing, but it'll be good fun. But now at 7:30, it's news time.
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4: Good morning, Richard Davies with ABC News. The US and Iran are trading more military strikes in the Middle East as the conflict continues to intensify, Ali Krug reports.
5: The US Central Command says the military is conducting another fresh round of strikes on Iran and that forces have also redirected 4 commercial vessels as part of its blockade of Iranian ports. Iranian media is reporting areas in the southwestern city of Ahvaz have been attacked by US missiles, while explosions have been heard in the southern port city of Sirik. In retaliation, Iran's Revolutionary Guards say they've destroyed Bahrain's main artificial intelligence centre with ballistic missiles and drones and attacked a depot of US unmanned aerial vehicles in Bahrain. The Iranian army says its navy has fired a shorter sea cruise missile towards a hostile US vessel in the North Indian Ocean.
4: Former SA Commissioner for Aboriginal Children April Laurie says the government's decision to scrap a mandatory registration scheme for social workers has also meant the end of an Aboriginal body set up to improve service delivery. Ms Laurie was one of 4 Indigenous leaders appointed to the Aboriginal Authority to the Social Worker Registration Board. She says the Aboriginal Authority would have advised the board and been a contact point for the Indigenous community to make complaints.
6: Not commencing that scheme once again sets us off on the back foot, and it just means there's more hard work to be done to ensure that our families get quality, effective, culturally responsive services.
4: Rescue authorities are continuing to search through the rubble of a large landslide in China's southwest, which has killed at least 8 people and left 34 missing. China correspondent Alison Horn has more from Beijing.
3: Authorities say they noticed rocks falling from the mountainside on Friday morning and started evacuating people, but the landslide struck during that process. Homes, cars and an unknown number of people have been buried under the landslide that hit in the Pengshui County in Chongqing. The area has recently experienced heavy rain. Hundreds of people have been sent to conduct a search and rescue mission for the major emergency. Alison Horn, ABC News, Beijing.
4: The British Labour Party has a new leader as Andy Burnham is poised to become Prime Minister on Monday. Europe correspondent Catherine Diss.
7: Andy Burnham, the MP for Makerfield, has been elected unopposed to the Labour leadership. The next step of the process to install him as Prime Minister takes place on Monday and is steeped in tradition. Sir Keir Starmer will deliver his final speech at Downing Street before formally handing his resignation to King Charles, who will then ask Mr Burnham to form a government. Later in the day, Mr Burnham will deliver his first speech as Prime Minister from Number 10, where we expect he'll give more detail about the makeup of his cabinet and details about his policy platform. Catherine Diss, ABC News, London.
4: The New South Wales Rural Fire Service is deploying logistics and fire management specialists to help with wildfire operations in North America. The deployment comes after a request from US authorities, with Australian and New Zealand personnel set to provide incident management support as crews battle severe fire conditions. Deputy Commissioner Ben Millington says there's a strong relationship between the fire agencies internationally.
8: As we saw during the 2019-20 season, New South Wales put out the call for help, and we saw firefighters from not just interstate but internationally as well, including a large contingent of United States and Canadian firefighters. So this is our time to repay that favour, and we're working hard to get those crews over there as soon as possible.
4: To the AFL, and Port Adelaide says it'll be an exciting opportunity to play against a good side as a depleted power team line up against the ladder-leading Fremantle Dockers at Adelaide Oval. Port brings in 6 players, including Eyre Peninsula debutant Baylen O'Brien, as its growing injury list includes stars Zach Butters and Mitch Georgiades, while Jason Horne-Francis is also suspended this week. Coach Josh Carr says they're not shying away from the fact they're playing the best team in the league.
9: You don't want to be in that position too often where you're the underdog. You'd probably prefer it to be the other way around. But you know, we've spoken a lot this week about the opportunity that we do get to play against a really good team.
4: And last night, Adelaide secured an important 16-point win against the Sydney Swans at the SCG, 13-9-87 to 10-11-71. South Australia's weather, dry and mostly sunny throughout. Areas of morning fog, mainly on and east of the ranges. 18 in Port Lincoln and Port Pirie, 15 in Renmark and Mount Gambier, Broken Hill 17. Adelaide, mostly sunny, a top of 18. It's currently 5.3. Cooler at the airport, just 2 degrees. Tomorrow, mostly sunny and 17. ABC News.
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1: Good morning to you. It's 25 minutes to 8 on your Saturday morning, the 18th day of July. 0467922783 is the text line if you'd like to get in contact with us with milestones or anything that's happening as far as the sports side of things go that you'd like everyone to know about, or something that's happening in your community. We're here to let everyone else know. 0467 922 783. Hopefully we're starting your weekend well by you listening to ABC North and West and Eyre Peninsula. I'm Chuck Haslett, and along with Pete Richens, who's just ringing Adam Pitt, getting ready for the quiz. It will be a lot of fun. I'm really looking forward to the last question, but that's coming up after the weather. As you heard during the news, the conditions are going to be fairly sunny across the weekend and across today. As far as the weather report is concerned, at 25 minutes past 6 every Saturday morning, we catch up with the Weather Bureau. Here's a bit of a snippet of what Robert Urbanek had to say this morning from the Bureau.
12: Most parts around Port Pirie around 2 degrees, a bit further west, out near Ceduna, it's about 4 degrees. So, yeah, pretty cold around the board, but it will warm up to a nice day. Pretty much top temperatures of about 16 to 17 in and around Port Pirie and further west out of Ceduna, Port Lincoln, more like sort of 18 to 20 degrees. So reasonably warm for this time of year and sunny. There won't be any rain whatsoever. Then tomorrow, the same, really. Nothing will change. The temperatures will pretty much be the same as well. It'll be cold in the morning as well. There'll be the chance of some frost out and about. And then the next real change that's coming through is sort of on next Tuesday and Wednesday, where you'll get some light showers as a cold front comes through. And that cold front will bring temperatures down next Wednesday and Thursday as well. So it'll actually be pretty chilly late next week. But yeah, before then, just nice sunny and warm weather. It's possible that there'll be some decent sort of southwesterly winds, but they'll be more about the coast. Yep. They won't make it as far inland. There'll be more of the coastal areas. The overall wind speeds you're looking at, so Wednesday you'll get moderate winds on land, right? You'll get 20-25 k/h winds, so you don't want to probably be spraying Wednesday. Thursday as well, you'll still get some moderate winds. So yeah, I suppose if you'd be spraying, you'd be hoping to ideally spray probably Monday and Tuesday, but obviously we at the Bureau can't, you know, that's out of our jurisdiction, so yes. But yeah, that's when you get your lighter winds.
1: That was Robin Urbanak from the Weather Bureau a little bit earlier on this morning. I'm not going to mention the word sunny because it's sunny across the board. I'll just mention the temperatures that you can expect today. Adelaide, you can expect 18 degrees. Newry, good morning to our Newry listeners, 17 degrees. Maitland, 17. 16 for Edithburgh, Kadena and Middleton, all 16 degrees. If you're heading south, 16 for Kingscote on Kangaroo Island and Pandana, 15 degrees. Mount Gambier, 15 degrees. 15 degrees for Narracourt, partly cloudy in both of those locations down in the lower southeast. Keith's expecting a fog, then sunny, 17 degrees. Murray Bridge, 17 degrees. Renmark and Wakery, quite often the same temperature. Well, they are again today, 15 degrees. Port Pirie's expecting 18 degrees. 17 for Jamestown, 17 for Clare. Hawkers, 17. 19 for Port Augusta, 16 for Oraru. Whyalla, 18 degrees. Cleve, 19. 18 degrees for Kimber. Port Lincoln, 18 degrees. 19 for Coffin Bay. 18 for Cummins. 20 for Ceduna. Woodner, 19 degrees. 19 degrees also for Elliston. Cooper Pedy, 20. Roxby Downs, 20. Woomera, 19. Marla, 19. The highest temperature I'm going to read out is 22 degrees for Moomba, so it's a pretty across the board 16 through to 22 are the temperatures from all around South Australia. 22 for Moomba, 21 for Maree, and 20 for Lee Creek. All of them sunny, sunny, sunny, sunny, sunny, sunny, sunny. So whatever you're up to today and over the weekend, obviously the end of school holidays, so plenty of cars on the road, plenty of caravans on the road, please be safe. One thing that I look forward to every Saturday morning is the quiz. That's coming up next.
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13: This is ABC North and West and Eyre Peninsula with Ian Haslett.
1: It's time for the quiz. It's also time to catch up with the York Peninsula football and netball side of things. It's a very good morning. He's come back into the studio. Peter Richens, the producer. He's the guy we want to beat. Done 13 quizzes, I believe, and he's lost only three, with one of those losses being controversial because, I mean, let's face it, I cheated.
14: Mm.
1: Morning, Pete.
14: G'day there, Chuck.
1: Welcome back into the studio.
14: Thanks.
1: Hey mate, the competition, you've got a bit of a clue.
14: Yes.
1: Because I've just mentioned we're going to be talking York Peninsula football and netball.
14: Right, well, that's me done.
1: Yeah, so you're in trouble.
14: Yeah.
1: No. The quiz isn't about that.
14: Oh, okay.
1: We're talking to our correspondent who brings us all the action from the York Peninsula. It's Brad Pitt.
14: Brad.
1: Yeah. Oh, no, Adam. Adam, sorry. No, well, they look very
15: hello,
1: similar.
15: Boys.
14: G'day, Pitty.
1: How are you, Pitty?
15: Bloody marvellous. Isn't it great? We're finally getting a little bit of sunshine. It's almost starting to feel like finals, but we've got a bit to go.
1: Yeah, the sun is shining and the crops are growing and things are looking good as far as the agricultural industry goes, which is really good. So touch wood, fingers crossed. Hopefully it stays that way, Pitty.
15: Yeah, absolutely.
1: Hey, Pitty, what's happening before we get to the quiz, which I'm really looking forward to, because we've got a sing-along question today. So you're going to have to sing a song, and so is Pete. Or part of a song.
14: Well, there go all our listeners, Pity.
15: Yeah, I feel sorry for them. The dogs will be barking early in the morning.
1: Hey, mate, before we get to the quiz, York Peninsula footy game of the day features your mob. CMS Crows sitting fifth on the ladder. I've got a

0: say that your form hasn't been great. Sixth on the ladder is Bute. And, of course, you have a top five in York Peninsula. So it becomes pretty important when it's around that round 13 mark, which is what it is today.
1: Now, getting to the business stage, and I'll correct you on that, Chook. Our form's actually been pretty good. It's just that this comp is so tight this year. Like, the top five, blanket out of them, and for anyone that's loves watching footy, come down to the York Peninsula. The top five sides are worth watching this year. It's unbelievable.
0: Well, in other games, Wallaroo take on the Southern Eagles. Southern Eagles are my tip to win the flag.
1: It's a good tip. They're getting better. They're young and they're fresh.
0: You've heard it here first, ladies and gentlemen. So Wallaroo is the destination for that game today. CMS Crows, where do you play today, mate? It's against Bute, but where do you play today at the CMS Crows home ground?
1: We are at Minlaton today.
0: Minlaton.
1: Yep, and the Oval's looking a treat. So, yes, get in for a look. It'll be a great game of footy.
0: The MCG.
1: MCG.
0: Paskerville, second on the ladder, take on Ardrossan. And the Cougars will take on Kadena. Kadena currently sitting in top. The Cougars currently sitting in seventh position, and Moonta will sit back and have a look and see what happens because they've got the bye. Game of the day.
1: That Cougars game, Chook, that's going to be a good game of footy too. The Cougars are starting to play some reasonably good footy. Now, the Bloods will be highly tipped to win it, but I think that'll be a better game than people expect.
0: Well, there you go. You heard it here first from Adam Pitt. As far as the season goes, all the association games and zone games, and well done to Riley Maitland for being skipper of the zone team, and well done to the representatives that made the team of the year, etc. It sounded like it was a pretty good carnival down at the Barossa Pitty.
1: Absolutely, and congratulations to our boys, the Central boys, getting the job done. It's excellent footy. There's a lot of good footballers around our state, that's for sure, and it celebrates everything country footy in our state too.
0: Games at Wallaroo, Minlaton, Paskerville and Maitland today. We wish everyone all the very best. But, of course, a lot of people tune in to Saturday mornings for the quiz, but they also tune in for Adam Pitt's netball report. Game of the day. We've heard about who's playing who. Game of the day, Adam Pitt. Of course, I won't need to say it because you'll know it. Game of the day in the netball today?
1: Absolutely. Grand final rematch, Crows versus Bute. This will be a belter.
0: And they're first and second on the ladder currently as well, so that's a little bit of a taster, so that'll be absolutely brilliant. Who are a couple of the players from each team that you're looking forward to keeping an eye on, Adam Pitt?
1: Well, it goes without saying, she didn't play the last game, but Hannah Petty will be back in today. And for anyone that likes or doesn't like watching netball, this girl is box office. She is unbelievable. Her athleticism is incredible, so no, she's worth watching. The Crows are star-studded. Flick Kemp, Nick Skimming, list goes on. So no, worth watching the Crows. And for Bute, I don't know too many of the girls for Bute, but I did see them play in the grand final last year, and they are incredibly talented across the court.
0: The way you follow the netball, Petty, you'd be able to name one of the Bute girls, surely.
1: Shani is very good. Shani is very good.
0: A cheerio to Shani. Petty, really looking forward to the rest of the season moving forward. It's round 13 in York Peninsula, and as mentioned in the netball, game of the day, Crows versus Bute, top versus second. And I reckon, because it's a top five situation, a very important game, Crows versus Bute, also in the footy, will be a beauty. But as mentioned by Petty, Cougars versus Kadena at Maitland will be a ripper as well. So get there and support your York Peninsula football and netball. Petty, time for the quiz. The
1: you
0: rules
1: don't know
0: of the
1: how
0: game.
1: Excited I am about this, Chook.
0: What's that? Sorry, mate.
1: You don't know how excited I am about this quiz.
0: Rightio. Yeah, well, I've got a fair idea. I've got a fair idea how excited you are. Hey, Petty. The rules of the game. You would have listened to the quiz before, so you know how it works. You yep. use your name for your buzzer. If I hear your name come in first, you get to answer it first, until it's the nearest the pin. Now, we've got three nearest the pins in the seven questions. So, in the nearest the pins, you don't need your buzzer. Now, this game, Petty, is called the quiz Beat the Producer Pete. So, everyone's against Pete. We love him dearly, but we know how intelligent it is and how many useless pieces of information he brings to the table. He's very, very clever. So good luck, Petty.
2: Emphasis on useless.
1: Dirty. I can't kick him under the table or anything.
0: No. Well, I can.
1: Yeah. Good.
2: And he
1: yeah.
2: does. And he okay. does. He does, Petty.
0: Question number one. When did England last win the Soccer World Cup?
2: Peter. 1966.
1: I agree with that.
0: Yeah, well, you've got to be quick.

0: a pity. Come on.
1: I'm just going to agree with everything Pete says.
0: Come on, pity. Come on.
1: Come on, keep going.
0: Come on, pity. Question number two. Josh Worrell. He's in the news at the moment for a little bit of an incident, allegedly, while driving his car in Adelaide on his way to footy training. I want to know, what number for the Crows does he wear?
2: Peter, 43.
0: Now, you've got a free swing at this, pity.
1: I feel he's like one of my old numbers. Is he 27 or something?
0: Oh! Close. 24. No need for the buzzer. This is the nearest the pin. And Pete will go first, pity. So you'll be able to say higher or lower. So you've got a 50-50 chance here of getting this one. Nearest the pin. After 18 rounds of the AFL, bearing in mind this weekend and Thursday night and last night were start of round 19, so they don't count.
3: Mm-hmm.
0: Up until and including 18 rounds of the AFL, how many goals have been kicked?
3: Not enough, to be quite frank, Chuck.
0: Well, that's not the answer.
3: No, I'm just really putting a bit of editorial in there, that's all. But so collectively, the total amount of...
0: How many goals have been kicked in the AFL
3: right
0: for the first 18 rounds of the season?
3: 2,100.
0: Righto, Pete's gone for 2,100, Pity. Are you going to go higher or are you going to go lower? How many goals...
1: I'm going to go lower. I'm going to go 2,099.
0: Pity.
1: It's more.
0: It's more. It's a lot more.
3: Well...
0: 3,120.
1: 3,120.
0: Yep. Okay. This one you need the buzzer for. It's right. Currently 2-0. Pity, you've got a lift, mate.
1: That's 170-odd goals a round. That's not bad, is it?
0: Well, there's 9 games.
1: That's true.
0: Yeah, work out the math.
3: Two teams, yeah. Yeah.
0: 3,120 after 18 rounds. Mm. Okay. Question number four, you need your buzzer for this one, Pity. And Pity,
1: yep.
0: You're letting me down at the moment. I thought you were going to win this quiz, and you're 2-0 down.
1: Quizzes are not my thing, I can tell you that.
0: Question number four, not sport-related at all. What is the only feline animal with a tufted tail?
3: Peter, is it the lynx? Or is that just a deodorant?
1: It's a good deodorant.
0: It is, and we're not supposed to mention sponsors or... product names, but anyway, that's okay.
1: With a tufted tail.
0: Tufted part of the tail.
3: Actually, by the way, what does tufted mean?
0: Tufted means, I'm going to say, scruffled and...
3: Ah, right. I thought it was sort of like dot.
1: Well, the lion.
0: Pity! You little beauty!
1: Lord.
0: You're back!
3: Nice one, Pity.
1: I'm back!
0: You're back! The lion is the only feline, get it? Lion?
3: Yeah,
0: sorry, poor joke. With a tufted tail. Well done, Pity. You're back.
1: Should have known that, Pete.
3: Well, now that I know the meaning of the word tufted, I'm right up there.
0: Hey, well, come on. Hey, it's not my fault you didn't know the meaning of tufted. Don't blame the quizmaster.
3: Okay.
0: Pete.
3: Right.
0: Question number five. Another nearest the pin. This time, Pity, you get to go first.
1: Okay.
0: You have to go first this time, Pity. Question number five. How many goals in total were scored in the English Premier League last season?
1: How many rounds?
0: I'll give it. Well, there's 380 matches. So the whole season, there's 380 matches. There's 20 teams. They play each other twice, which means 380 games.
1: I'm going to go 796.
3: I'm going to go... How many games did you say there were?
0: 380.
3: 607.
0: Pity.
1: Yes, I've won it, haven't I?
0: You have.
1: You beauty.
0: 1,045.
3: You kidding?
1: Gee, that's a lot.
0: 1,045, and those people playing at home.
3: It's better than the AFL.
0: It's across 380. No, it's not.
3: No, I know. But
0: across 380 matches, it's an average of 2.75 goals a game. So there's obviously some drummings. There's some 6-0s and 7-0s and stuff. But anyway, 2.75 is the average goals per game over a season. Manchester City kicked the most during the season. During their 38 games. 38 games? Yeah, 38 games.
3: Yeah, 19 twice. Yeah.
0: Man City scored 77 goals. And during the season, Hallard, the Norwegian, who did very well in the World Cup,
3: yeah,
0: almost got Norway all the way. Hallard kicked 27 goals, and he was the golden boot. He scored the most goals during the season.
1: Not a bad effort from the lad.
0: Yeah. another nearest to pin. It's back to you going first, Pete.
3: Right.
0: Is that 2-2? That's
3: 2-2. Yeah, good fight back, Pity.
0: Pity, well done.
2: Yes, I'm coming from behind.
0: How tall, nothing to do with sport whatsoever, how tall in metres is the Eiffel Tower in Paris? How tall, Pete, you go first and you can go higher or lower, Pity. This is going to be a cliffhanger because it's all going to come down to the song.
3: I've actually been to the top of the Eiffel
0: Tower. In metres from top to bottom.
3: Didn't take my tape measure with me.
0: You should have taken your tape measure. Mm. And I will give you a clue. It includes the broadcast antennas because there's antennas on top of it. Yeah, so that includes the Eiffel Tower's broadcasting antennas.
3: I'm going to say 320.
0: 320 metres?
3: Yeah, metres, yeah.
0: Okay. How many metres, Pity?
2: Well, I've gone unders every other time, so I'm going to go overs. I'm going to go 321.
0: Pity?
2: Yes.
3: Oh, Pity.
2: You beauty!
3: He's developed a taste for these quizzes.
0: 330 metres.
3: Oh.
0: 330 metres is the... Pete, for the record,
3: what?
0: 320 was a very good guess.
2: A very good guess,
0: that was
2: Pete. And
0: very
2: I can tell you
0: guess,
2: that I
0: Pete.
2: Was only just guessing, but you've done very well, Pete.
0: Yeah, I mean, the fact that the rules are that you can just go higher or lower by one, I should have got Pity to actually say a number. In fact, he did that time.
3: He
0: so
3: did,
0: that's not
3: yeah,
0: so,
3: so that's fair enough.
0: But well done, Pete. That was very accurate, but not quite good
3: not
0: enough.
3: Quite. But first guess in a nearest the pin, it's almost like...
0: Correct.
3: The second one's one out, one back.
0: It's almost just, a death sentence.
3: Yeah, you're there for the taking.
0: Yeah, no, you're in trouble.
2: Yes.
3: You may as well just walk out right now.
0: 330 metres, for those people playing at home, that equals 1,083 feet for those people that want in footage. Now, this is one of my personal favourite moments in time because we're back to a singing challenge.
3: Oh, God.
0: Now, Pete, because you're the producer and I love you dearly, and so do our listeners, I'm going to give you the choice whether you'd like to go first or second in the challenge.
3: I'll go first.
0: You'll go first?
3: I've got to get this over and done with.
0: Rightio. We ready to go?
2: Fair enough.
0: Yep. The rules of the game are, I'm going to play a portion of a song. Neither of you know what the song is, but I can tell you that you both know it. Otherwise, it wouldn't be much fun, you singing things that you don't know.
3: Mm-hmm.
0: So the rules of the game are, as soon as the music stops, you finish with the next line.
3: Yep.
0: Okay. Pete, good luck.
3: Okay.
0: Pity, good luck.
2: Thank you.
0: Pete will go first.

0: I do.
1: That was very good, Pete.
2: Thanks, Pete.
0: I've got to say, Pete, I didn't expect as much gusto as what you put in then.
2: You got to back that sax up there.
0: That was absolutely magnificent, Pete. Mm. Well done.
2: Missed my calling. I should have been a mime artist.
0: Adam Pitt, your turn. Now, I've got to remember how Pete went because I've got to judge the two of you together.
2: It's very objective.
0: Okay. Yeah. Adam, all the very best, mate. Your turn.
1: Let's do it.

0: And I do, and I do, and I do. And just for record, I'm dancing as well.
1: No. I think that's very appropriate. Love me or leave me. I think Amanda might leave you after that performance. Pete.
2: Yep.
1: This is a first.
2: Ah.
1: I'm going to give you the point, and it is a tie. It is the first tie that we've had.
2: A draw.
1: I'm not going to have a tiebreaker.
2: No.
1: I'm going to leave it as a draw because I think you did extremely well. Pity, you didn't do enough I do's for my liking.
0: No, okay, fair enough.
1: Well, I mean, I liked what you did, but you didn't have enough I do's.
0: No, okay, fair enough.
1: Adam Pitt, but always well done, great Pitty. To catch up with you, mate. Well done, Pete Richens. Pitty, I love your work as a roving reporter for ABC North and Western Air Peninsula. But, mate, I

0: Good morning, Richard Davies with ABC News. The state opposition says the number of child protection workers who have been stood down in the last financial year reinforces the need for a social worker registration scheme. Documents uncovered by Shadow Child Protection Minister Laura Henderson show 27 child protection staff were stood down between July 2025 and February this year. 12 investigations from the Child Abuse Report Line into staff who provided care were still open at the end of February. Ms Henderson says the figures are shocking.
1: This puts more pressure on the government, I think, as to why we need a mandatory social worker registration scheme and when we need one now. We can't afford to be sitting here waiting, twiddling our thumbs for the next 5, 10, 20 years for a national model.
0: And the Child Protection Minister, Alice Rolls, says the government takes allegations of misconduct seriously. She says child safety is a top priority and the department has robust processes in place to ensure the right people are caring for at-risk children. SA police say three people have been injured in a serious crash southwest of Renmark. Two cars collided head-on about 5:30 last night on Old Stuart Highway in Glossop. An 85-year-old man and 70-year-old woman from Wakery were rushed to hospital. A 52-year-old woman from Barmara sustained non-life-threatening injuries. The US military says it's carrying out further strikes on Iran for the seventh night in a row. US Central Command says the attacks are designed to further degrade Iran's military capabilities. Iran is retaliating with missile and drone attacks targeting US military assets in neighbouring Gulf states. US President Donald Trump says the US is being invaded by filthy air as he threatens Canada with tariffs over wildfires burning there. The BBC's Daniel Bush reports from Washington.
2: Smoke has drifted towards Detroit, Chicago, Washington, and New York, leading to a political row between the US and Canada. President Trump said the US was being invaded by filthy, polluted air. He accused Canada of willful negligence because of what he said was a failure to engage in basic forest management. Trump threatened to increase tariffs.

0: on Canada to cover the cost of the damage, but it's unclear if he has the authority to do so. The Premier of Ontario, Doug Ford, responded by saying that Canada had helped the U.S. manage wildfires in America in the past, and he suggested the Trump administration could assist the Canadian response this time.
1: The U.S. Homeland Security Secretary has vowed to aggressively pursue voter fraud cases ahead of November's midterm elections. Mark Wayne Mullen has instructed election officials to check voter rolls for foreign nationals in the states of California, Pennsylvania, New Jersey and Nevada. Mr. Mullen says if anyone votes illegally in the upcoming midterms, they will be dealt with swiftly.
2: If you are an illegal or you're voting illegally, we will hunt you down, we will find you, and we will prosecute you.
1: Former Adelaide City Councillor Henry Davis says he'll run for the position of Lord Mayor in the next City of Adelaide Council election after he resigned from his seat yesterday. Mr. Davis says he resigned due to frustration with the council addressing various issues, including safety concerns raised by businesses. He says the council could do more for the city, but meetings too often turn into a political circus.
3: I didn't feel like I was able to be effective on council because most of the concerns that I was raising were ignored. So I thought, let's put it to the people.
1: And Davis was once forced to apologise for making a social media post in which he dressed up as the current Lord Mayor. Jane Lomax-Smith says his nomination offers genuine choice to city voters and promises she will not be dressing up as Mr. Davis. Advocates say young people need clearer answers about what entry-level jobs will look like as AI changes the labour market. Prime Minister Anthony Albanese has outlined the federal government's approach to artificial intelligence in a speech in Sydney. The proposed framework includes an Office of AI, environmental rules for data centres and protections for Australian creative work. Career futurist Joe Winchester says governments, employers and universities need to explain what entry-level work looks like in an AI economy.
4: I think what's really missing from the conversation at the moment is answers from the federal government, from industry, from education providers about what those graduate entry jobs are looking like. Because if AI is taking away some of those tasks, what does a graduate entry job look like then?
1: To the weather, dry and mostly sunny throughout, 18 in Port Lincoln and Port Pirie, 15 in Renmark and Mount Gambier, Broken Hill 17, Adelaide mostly sunny, a top of 18, it's currently 5.2, tomorrow 17. ABC News.
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7: Sure is. Good morning to you on this Saturday morning, the 18th day of July. Whatever you're up to, hopefully you've got a great weekend planned. Let us know what you're up to. 0467 922 783. 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You might be heading to Warrabra for the market tomorrow. 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Also, 0467 922 783 is the text line to get in contact with us with Milestone Games. Very shortly, we'll be catching up with Kylie Fowler, who's playing her 600th, yes, 600th game for the Boston Netball Club over in the Port Lincoln Netball Association. We'll catch up with her shortly, but very quickly, Nadine Beard from the Loch Roos Netball Club, 50 games celebration today. Looking forward to that. So, Nadine, all the very best to you. Also, the Loch Roos Netball Club, Hayley Seal is celebrating 100 games. Henry Ball from the RSMU Footy Club in the Northeastern Football League, celebrating 200 games. And there's three celebrations, a total of 400 games. 100 games for Blake Burt, 100 games for Cody Curley, and 200 games for Dylan Hewitt, all from the Broughton Mundurah Football Club. We wish them all the very best as far as those milestones are concerned. And Chelsea Michelini is celebrating 50 games for the Balaclava Netball Club. I've got a few more to get through, but that'll do for the time being. But for all those players that are playing milestone games today, we wish you all the very best. And once again, we keep on saying it, those players that play a lot of games for one club, they show their loyalty. They also, more often than not, playing and also doing things behind the scenes for the club that they love and the community that they love. So keep up the good work.

0: Speaking of keeping up the good work, it's now time to head to the SANFL and chat to Simon Perdue, because in coming weeks, it's a new thing. It's something a little bit different, and I think in a lot of cases, very much needed. The AFL are having a national sit-down round, meaning the coaches sit in the coaches' boxes. And this weekend and next weekend, it's happening here locally in so many associations and so many leagues. And to talk about it, Simon Perdue, good morning to you.
1: Morning, Chuck. How are you?
0: Tell us a little bit about it and tell us why are we doing it.
1: So sit-down coaching is something that started in some of the Adelaide Metro Junior space. It's designed to environment to give the umpires less people remonstrating with them on the sideline, I suppose. When the last thing you want to see is the coach or the assistants or the interchange, few other parents all standing up on the sideline, yelling and screaming at the umpires, because we all struggle to recruit and retain umpires, and it's just one way that we're trying to give them a fairer go, let them do their job without pressure from the sidelines.
0: How's it being received by the clubs and the coaches and the leagues?
1: Yeah.
0: Oh, you're cutting out. I don't know whether you need to balance on one leg or something there, Simon. You're cutting in and out a little bit, mate. I'm not sure whether there's a better area you can go to, but you're cutting in a bit, mate.
1: Sorry about that.
0: That's all right.
1: All of my leagues have already done a few rounds here and there, so everyone's had a practice at it, and yeah, fine. I myself was a junior coach. I found it, when I started sitting down, gives you a lot better perspective on the game. You're looking at the game better rather than standing on the sidelines waving your arms around. So all the leagues that have already given it a go have already reported really good results.
0: What's happening as far as the AFL goes? It's the 1st and the 2nd of August is the AFL National Sit-Down Round. Is the AFL coaches, does that mean they're going to be sitting in the coaches' box on the ground instead of up in the coaches' boxes up in
1: no,
0: the grandstands?
1: No, it's just for community leagues. So yep. It's for every community league in Australia. So Outback, Queensland, Metro Melbourne, you know, Country WA, everyone will be doing it in that round across Australia.
0: Yep. And what is the ruling? What is the side of things that if people decide that they, halfway through the third term, things get a bit heated and the coach gets up, is there going to be any sort of penalty during those rounds? Have the umpires got the ruling to say, hey, the coach is out of the coach's box, so we're going to penalise the team? Or how does it work in regards to if someone doesn't do what they're supposed to as far as sitting down?
1: Well, at the moment, there's no penalties on the club. We want the clubs to self-manage their coaches. The umpires won't be policing it. It's really up to the clubs to speak to their coaches and just say, look, this is what we're trying to achieve. You really need to do it. We don't expect coaches and everyone to be super glued to their chairs. They can get up if they need to speak to a player. The trainers, of course, go out and do their job. We don't want to see 10 people standing on the sideline. So if they don't do it, well, yes, they'll probably get a little smack on the wrist from their league. But at the moment, there's no set penalties for it. We just really like everyone to give it a go.
0: I love the idea, and the initiative is a great idea to create controlled and respectful match day environment, like you mentioned, et cetera, et cetera, et cetera. I think it's a great idea. Is it something you think that will be coming into law that'll be, let's not do it just one or two rounds during the year, let's do it for the whole year from now on? Is that something that you're looking at?
1: Well, the Sanford Juniors competition tried it as a test case, you know, one round to three rounds to five rounds. They are now every week. So, yes, I can see it in the next few years. It's something definitely that could come in statewide in community football. And this is for all grades as well, not just juniors.
0: Yeah, absolutely. And, if the coaches are sitting down, they might have to have a runner actually head to the canteen and get them a hot soup during the game if they're not allowed to get out of the seat themselves, Simon. It'll be quite an issue.
1: Yeah, they're allowed to get up. They're allowed to get up and say to well done, Chuck, as he comes off and that sort of thing.
0: I'll tell you what, that never happened, mate. I can tell you that.
1: Oh, because you never came off. Yeah.
0: Simon Perdue, it's great to catch up with you. I think it's a great initiative. It's on this weekend. It's on next weekend, and it's also on the 1st and the 2nd of August, and it's the AFL National Sit-Down Round on that weekend, the 1st and 2nd of August. Let's hope it works. It's already showing.

0: signs of working. And Simon Perdue, we really appreciate your time this morning, mate.
1: No problems. Thanks very much.
0: He's a good man, Simon. Does a lot of work around the areas for SANFL, and he's very accessible. Always good for a chat. So we thank Simon very much for that indeed. Coming up next, let's find out what it's like to play 600 games of netball after this short break.
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0: I get great opportunities with ABC North and West and Eyre Peninsula to catch up with some absolute superstars from the regions. And I'll be honest with you, this is one of the highlights of the last few months as far as interviews go, because I'm about to chat with not only someone who's got the same nickname as me, which is very coincidental, but someone who is playing her 600th, I repeat, 600th senior game of netball later on today. Not only is she an absolute superstar around the Boston Netball Club, she's also won 4 Port Lincoln Netball Association medals in 1994, 2001, 2003 and 2006. 2-time runner-up medalist, 4-time A1 premiership player of 96, 98, 2011 and 2016. The list goes on and on and on. This show's not long enough, but she's also a gold player life member after her 416th game. But she's playing her 600th today. It's a very good morning on this Saturday morning to Kylie Fowler. G'day, Kylie.
5: Good morning, Chuck. How are you?
0: First off, I've got to catch my breath with all the things that I've just read out in regards to accolades, and I only got through about a quarter of them. Congratulations on 600 games. How are you feeling on the morning of your 600th?
5: Bit tired. No, thank you. No, thank you for all your acknowledgement. Not expected, but it's been an accidental journey, so thank you.
0: Tell us a little bit about yourself, Kylie. For those people that don't know you, what position do you play? And over 600 games, what sort of injuries, the stop and start of netball, how are your ankles and how are your knees?
5: I'm actually pretty blessed in that way. I really have only ever missed one game with an ankle. Other than that, really, I've got 3 children. So, you know, obviously missing it when I've been expecting babies, but I've been really fortunate on the injury front.
0: As far as the recognition from the Boston Netball Club's concerned, I mean, the list of accolades, the 4-time medalist, the premierships you've won along the way, it's a really silly question, but I'm going to ask it. What's the highlight after 600 games? Is there a highlight? Is it your first premiership? Is it your first medal? Is it the life membership? Can you narrow it down to a couple of highlights within your career over that 600 games?
5: Probably one of my biggest highlights is actually not being a player. It's actually being like going on to coaching roles and being a coach with some of my great friends last year of winning the A grade premiership in the Port Lincoln League. So that was probably one of my highlights. We had a really young side with probably half of our team under 18, and we weren't expected to win. So that was probably one of my biggest highlights as being a coach, not a player. And one of the other things that is really, as anyone who's got children can relate to, on a personal level, having the opportunity to play netball with my daughters, which I never, ever expected, because I've had children at different ages. So getting to play a game with my daughter, Michaela, and then Taya playing an A-grade game with her at the, you know, when she was 16. So that was probably one of my biggest highlights.
0: As you would know, we, on Saturday mornings at ABC North and Western Eyre Peninsula, we talked to Jo Franklin, and I'm going to acknowledge something that she sent through to me on an email, and this is about you, Kylie, so stay tuned. I'm about to read out a little bit of what she wrote to me. If you know Kylie, you'll know that statistics only tell a small part of the story. Her greatest contribution has never just been the game she's played. It's been the people she has influenced. If you've ever been coached by Kylie, coached alongside her, played with her, or simply spent time around her at the club, you've almost certainly become a better player and a better person for it. She is always led by example. She is fiercely competitive, incredibly knowledgeable.

0: responsible and generous with her time and always willing to help wherever she is needed. Now, I could go on the list of talking about the juniors and the teammates and representing the association, but that's just a bit of a snippet of how highly you are regarded by someone who I hold in very high regards, Joe Franklin, Kylie. So that sums you up fairly well, which is a big accolade coming from someone like Joe Franklin, I believe.
1: Oh, totally. You obviously want to be loved by people within your own club, but to have respect from, you know, your opposition or someone who's coached against you is a really lovely, you know, accolade. And, yeah, I think Joe's been very kind with her words.
0: Kylie, what's changed over the years? There's rule changes. I mean, AFL football, they change the rules every 5 minutes. As far as Kylie Fowler playing her first game compared to playing her 600th game, what are the changes that you've seen?
1: I think the speed of the game, things taken out of the game, like your toss-ups, not waiting for the whistle on throw-ins, is made the game move at a lot quicker pace. They brought in rolling subs, which means you can substitute just like basketball, which I absolutely love because it's going into coaching, it keeps the coaches engaged and you really get opportunity to give more players a chance to play different positions and you can coach with your instincts. So that's the type of coach I tend to be. So I really love that change in the game.
0: You talk about what you love in the change. What don't you love in changes?
1: Actually, that's a good question. There's not really too many things that I really think about that I actually don't love. Probably my biggest concern is our competition with other sports, is keeping the game moving and the challenges we face with volunteers and, yeah, just workload and time to keep people engaged in netball. That's probably my biggest thing where... Years ago, it was really not a problem. We could field lots of teams. There was lots of numbers. So that's a challenge for everyone.
0: Kylie, as far as those people that don't know Kylie Fowler, what position do you play? And have you played the same position for the 600 games or you did chop and change? Tell us a little bit about your own personal situation as far as positional side of things go.
1: Okay. As a junior, I pretty much played centre and goal defence, and I really only come into the goal attack role because we were short of goalies within our club. So that didn't come till very on later on in life. And I've pretty much played goal attack majority of the time, but I have gone on to play wing attack and, yeah, other positions as well.
0: And final question, and I know that you'd know that this was coming up, 600 games. How many more games have you got in you, Kylie Fowler?
1: I take it probably week by week. I never intended to ever get this far. I was inspired originally by Donna Charlton. She played over 400, and you always need those role models and people to look to. So Donna Charlton inspired me to try and reach at least a similar milestone, and then because we're usually short of numbers, I just kept going. So I don't know. It is getting harder physically, but yeah, it is also hard to not play too.
0: Kylie Fowler, on behalf of the Boston Netball Club, on behalf of the Port Lincoln Netball Association, on behalf of all the ABC listeners and people that love netball and love sport, 600 games, as I mentioned, some of the accolades I read out were only about a quarter of them. You've been a Dream Team member. We mentioned the life membership, the premierships, the individual accolades and the medals that you've won throughout your career. You're an absolute superstar. And as Joe Franklin mentioned, along with that, along with the great netball side of things, you're a lovely person as well by the sounds of it. But Kylie, on behalf of ABC and everyone, congratulations on 600 games. And I'll speak to you in the next couple of years with 700, 800, 900, and we'll keep on talking with a couple of zeros on each of those accolades.
1: Well, there might be a chance with walking netball coming up, so that might keep me in the game with the walking netball.
0: Congratulations. Enjoy this afternoon. Absolutely brilliant achievement, Kylie, and we wish you all the very best.
1: Thank you very much.
0: That's a big achievements, also a big sacrifice, and well done to Kylie. What a magnificent milestone 600 games. And actually, she just sent me a text message also to say that Donna Charlton actually played over 500.

0: 500 games. I think she mentioned it was over 400. Well, it's actually over 500. So she holds Donna in a very high regard as well. But we wish her all the very best for her 600th today. And as Joe Franklin mentioned a little bit earlier on this morning, Joe Franklin's actually going to announce her onto the court later on this afternoon, which is a nice touch as well. Let us know what you're up to. Let us know any milestone games. 0467 922 783. Bill Edwards from the Central York Cougars in the York Peninsula. Bill Edwards is playing his 100th game. Sam Gurch is also playing a milestone game. He's playing 50 games. Hannah Gaisford from the Ardrossan Netball Club is playing 100 games. Tyson Williams, 100 games for the Hummock Watchmen in Adelaide Plains. Charlie Riggs, he's won a mail medal. He's an absolute superstar. He's a good ruckman. He played 100 games today for the Minman Footy Club. Andrew Bruce, also 100 games for the Minman Footy Club. So there's some of the celebrations and the milestones that you can look forward to with these rounds of games. Also, of course, Baylon O'Brien playing his first game for Port. Jay Polkinghorne playing his first game for Geelong on Thursday night over on the EP. EP families and surrounds and communities would be very happy with the all the milestones that are happening, but also the first games when they get to the level of AFL. Absolutely brilliant. Coming up next, we're going to be talking about fat farmers.
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0: Here on a Saturday morning, we know that it's important to get out and get active. We know that it's important to try and get as fit and agile and flexible as we possibly can. And there's plenty of ways of doing that. And one way of doing it is going to an organisation that is very well known around a lot of areas of regional South Australia. And one's coming to Clare. And to talk about it, let's catch up with Sonia Goss. G'day, Sonia.
3: Hi, how are you going? Thank you for having me.
0: Tell us a little bit about what's going on. It's a funny title because, yes. Let's face it, we don't want to fat shame anyone, but fat farmers are coming to Clare.
3: They certainly are. And look, the Valleys, we're very proud to support the Fat Farmers Initiative because it really reflects our values of community, connection and health and wellbeing. So we're looking forward in being involved and partnered with the Fat Farmers Initiative. Very excited.
0: Does it involve people going along that are fat radio presenters as well, or is it just fat farmers that are invited?
3: Well, I was going to invite you right at the end, actually. You got in before me.
0: Hey, tell me, Sonia, what is it all about? For those people that have never heard of Fat Farmers and never heard of the organisation, what's it all about and what can people expect by turning up?
3: Yeah, so the sessions are all about people getting off the farm and just catching up with others and enjoying some casual fitness in a relaxed, non-pressure environment. It's not about being the fittest person in the room. It's about having a go, building friendships and just supporting each other while improving their health and wellbeing. And we're just excited to be part of something that brings our regional communities together.
0: You don't have to be overweight. You don't have to be this, that or the other. You can be anyone who's interested, because I think you touched on it beautifully in the fact that, yes, we want to get out and we want to get active and we want to try and get fitter than what we actually are, but it's also a social event, isn't it?
3: Yeah, absolutely. Yeah. So sometimes, look, coming into a gym can be quite daunting for people. So especially if they've never been before. So this is really about providing a relaxed, non-judgmental group fitness session. Look, it's open to all levels of fitness and the participants will be encouraged just to work at their own pace.
0: What do we need to know about the organisation and it coming to Clare? A, when is it? And where do people go to the fat farmers in Clare? You mentioned the valleys, but what time is it? What day is it? And who's invited? Are boys, girls, men, women, kids all invited?
3: Yeah, absolutely. So we're holding a come and try on Wednesday, the 5th of August. Now, it's a free event, so anyone can come along. Obviously, they don't have to be farmers, so anyone in that rural area, you know, where they're, you know, working down the main street of Clare anywhere, and obviously surrounding districts as well. So it's on Wednesday, 5th of August. We're going to kick it off at 6:30 in the morning, so everyone can more than welcome to come along. We will have some representatives or a representative from Fat Farmers, so anyone can have a chat to them as well.

0: They're there. And then afterwards, after our little casual session, we'll have a barbecue breakfast, followed by some coffees, afterwards for a chat and to mingle.
1: So do a bit of fitness work and then put the weight back on with breakfast.
0: Absolutely. Yeah, no, it's all about connection and getting together and having a chat.
1: It's an absolutely brilliant organisation, and it's been well publicised here on ABC over the years in regards to how it started and where it's happening in other areas of regional South Australia, which is brilliant. What happens moving forward, Sonia? Is it a situation where it's a come and try day on the 5th of August, as you mentioned? Is it something that's going to happen every week, or is it a let's wait and see type situation? What's happening moving forward?
0: Absolutely. So yeah, definitely we're going to hold it every Wednesday at 6:30. Obviously the time could change depending on farmers. That could be a discussion whether they want it earlier, but definitely going to kick it off for the come and try, and then we'll be holding it every Wednesday at the Valleys Lifestyle Centre. I just also need to make mention actually about our sponsor, Platinum Ag Services, Claire. They've also kindly come on board to sponsor the Fat Farm Farmers of Clare, so we're very grateful to have their support also.
1: Very important to get there, very important to get as fit as we possibly can, but also try and go to these things because it's also an outlet. It's a great opportunity to be social, it's a great opportunity to catch up with people and maybe have a bit of a chat that may not occur any other how. So get to the Fat Farmers event on the 5th of August at the Valleys there in Clare. And for more information, Sonia, is there a website or is there a Facebook page people can go to?
0: Yeah, so for more information, they can obviously contact the Valleys, and we can obviously talk to them more over the phone for some people that prefer that. But obviously, yeah, the Valleys Facebook page. Also, you might want to check out the website of Fat Farmers as well. There's lots of flyers and information going out now, so yeah, so you've got plenty of options to get involved.
1: Sonia Goss, always great to catch up with you. All the very best for the 5th of August, the start of the Fat Farmers there in Clare, and a great organisation. And get there, support it. And importantly, correct me if I'm wrong, Sonia, you don't have to go every week. You can go 1 week and miss a couple and then keep on going later on. It's not something that you have to go to every week.
0: No, obviously that's correct. So yeah, if you know, obviously we all get busy and things crop up. So yeah, you can definitely just come along when it's convenient. But obviously, the more times you come, the better your fitness and things will become. But absolutely not locked in, no.
1: Sonia Goss, great to catch up with you, mate. We'll catch up with you again soon. Thanks very much for your time.
0: Great. Thank you for having me.
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1: It's a very good morning to you on this Saturday morning, ABC North and West and Eyre Peninsula. Hopefully you're starting your weekend well, and hopefully the weather is going to be perfect for whatever you decide to do over the weekend. A lot of people will go out playing golf, whether it be today or tomorrow or maybe even during the week. You might sneak out and have a hit. We catch up with Matt Butler. We catch up with Phil Skears. We catch up with Matt Hind from over Tumby Way, and we talk about golf and how we need to get out and get active and get involved in golf. And a lot of people probably say and get in contact with us and say, Chook, I've never played before, but I'd like to get started. Here is a perfect opportunity for you to get some lessons and for you to get started and get involved in a weekend of some absolutely brilliant situations for anyone who likes golf or wants to get into golf. And to talk a bit more about it, there's a pro coming to Georgetown Golf Club. It's coming up soon, so get there and support it if you can. But let's talk to the president, Rob Cugley. G'day, Rob.
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1: You have got one of the best South Australian golfers that we've ever had coming to Georgetown. Tell us a little bit about it.
4: We certainly do. Wade Ormsby, very successful pro golfer, played overseas, played in the LIV comp. He's coming up to Georgetown, weekend of the 15th and 16th of August this year. That'll be his second visit. We run this weekend last year. And there's some pretty exciting things happening for anybody that's interested in golf, whether you're a real novice or even haven't played before. Opportunities across the weekend.
1: tell me what's happening on the weekend, because it's not just a matter of going out and playing golf. There's all sorts of things happening. Run through the weekend in full.
4: Yep, no problem. It commences on Saturday morning. 10:30 is the first coaching session. So this is a free coaching session with a professional golfer. Was really successful last year.
1: Just repeat that. A free golfing session with a pro golfer.
4: Yep. So we all line up and he'll go along the line, watch us have a go at hitting a ball, and then give us some indications on how we might improve our strike and get better results. So there's a one-hour coaching session, 10:30 to 11:30. Then we have a bit of lunch. And then at 1 o'clock again, there's a second coaching session. So if you can't make the early one, try to make the later one at 1 p.m. again for an hour. And Wade is just such a great fella to come alongside you and give you a few clues.
1: That's absolutely priceless. Absolutely priceless.
4: I agree. He's a very generous man.
1: Yeah. Now, as far as that goes, there's a bit of an Ambrose Day. There's a bit of everything happening as well, because on Saturday night there's a function.
4: Yes, there is a function on Saturday night. And after we finish our coaching sessions, for those that think they're up for it, there's a longest drive and nearest the pin competition with some prizes. And then a little later in the evening, we have an opportunity to have like a spit roast meal together, drink, catch up with Wade personally and have a chat with him. And then there's also an auction. Wade has a lot of connections and he manages to get some really cool things for us to auction off in the evening, including the opportunity to bid for him to join your team on the Sunday. So he'll come on your team of four on the Sunday and be a contributor to your round in the Ambrose if you want to bid for that.
1: Gee whiz, that is absolutely brilliant. Absolutely brilliant. For those people that love golf or for those people that are starting golf, that is absolutely fantastic weekend. So just repeating for those people that don't know or have been listening and think, right, well, I've forgotten what he said or when is it and so on and so forth. Is there a website? Is there a Facebook page people can go to and get all the information?
4: Yep, there is our Facebook page. Just search Georgetown Golf Club and you should have the page come up. And we're publishing update. The full program will be up there in the next day or so and people can have a look. There's contact details for ringing up and getting more information if you want it.
1: And obviously with the Saturday night, I'd imagine there's a situation where you'd like to get a bit of an idea of how many people will be there for catering purposes?
4: Yeah, that's the ideal, but please don't step back if you think you haven't booked. Roll up, we'll make it work.
1: Mate, I'll give you a call. I might give you a call leading up to the event, but it's the 15th and 16th of August. It's going to be a great weekend. Free lessons with a pro golfer at the Georgetown Golf Club, amongst so many other things that are happening over the weekend. Rob Cugley, I really appreciate your time. Thank you for letting us know about it. And all the very best getting as many people there as possible. What a huge event. What a great event. And having a pro golfer there to get some lessons. I think he's going to need more than an hour to fix my game, but we'll see how we go. Rob, thanks very much for your time, mate.
4: Thank you, Chuck.
1: What a brilliant event organised for the Georgetown Golf Club, and looking forward to that 15th and 16th of August. Also, this time of the morning, it is running a bit late. It's now 24 minutes to 9 on your Saturday morning, but it's now time to say hello to producer Pete Richens with the news headlines. Morning, Pete.
5: Good morning, Chuck. In today's news, the state opposition says the number of child protection workers who have been stood down in the last financial year reinforces the need for a social worker registration scheme. Documents uncovered by Shadow Child Protection Minister Laura Henderson show 27 child protection staff were stood down between July 2025 and February this year. 12 investigations from the Child Abuse Report Line into staff who provided care were still open at the end of February. SA Child Protection Minister Alice Rolls says the government takes allegations of misconduct seriously. She says child safety is a top priority and the department has robust processes in place to ensure the right people are caring for at-risk children. SA Police say three people have been injured in a serious crash southwest of Renmark. Two cars collided head-on about 5:30 last night on Old Stuart Highway in Glossop. An 85-year-old man and a 70-year-old woman from Wakeree were rushed to hospital. A 52-year-old woman from Barmara sustained non-life-threatening injuries. And in the AFL, Adelaide has secured an important 16-point win against the Sydney Swans at the SCG, 13-9-87 to 10-11-71. There'll be more news at 9 o'clock.
1: It was a good win by the Crowies, and Phil Amato here, but we're about to talk about soccer. G'day, Phil.
6: How are you going,
1: Chuck? Hang on, I'll turn on your mic first, otherwise people won't be able to hear you. How are you, Phil?
6: Yeah, I'm going well, thanks, Chuck.
1: Pete, the Crows winning, we're talking about the Crows, we've talked about the Cats, we've talked about this, that and the other. Carlton, their winning ways stopped.
5: Yeah, need a new coach.
1: Well, you want to sack the coach already?
5: Yeah, well, we've got to
1: first get back win on the... lost in eight.
5: We've got to start winning again, Chuck.
1: Hey, Pete, also, very quickly, because we are running out of time, Phil Amato last week brought in a couple of treats.
5: He did.
1: He's done it again this morning.
5: He's backed up.
1: I think we might have to get Phil Amato in every week.
5: And Tina.
1: Yeah.
5: As well.
1: Do you know what he's brought in, Pete, before I ask Phil what it is?
5: Well, it looks like a sweet treat, but I'm not. I can't put a name to it.
1: It looks like it's got sugar and cinnamon.
5: Yeah.
1: And is there cinnamon in there, Phil?
6: I reckon there would be.
1: What is it, mate?
6: You ever heard of an almond square?
1: Oh, yes.
6: That's an almond square.
1: Well, it looks magnificent.
6: And it's got an almond on it.
1: Who can we give credit to, Phil Amato?
6: My wife.
1: What's your wife's name?
6: Tina.
1: Tina?
6: Yep.
1: Brilliant.
6: She does a good job.
1: Thank you very much. Also putting up with you.
6: Absolutely.
1: Yeah.
6: There's a bit of history with that.
1: Yeah.
6: That would be 60 years that I know of.
1: She's put up with you?
6: No.
1: Oh.
6: A guy, that's 40 years. A guy named Rosheim had a bakery underneath what we know as the overpass.
1: Yes.
6: Right? And that's where you used to go and get your bread early in the morning and that. And that was his recipe.
1: Mate, we're here to talk about soccer. Are you surprised? Monday morning, Spain versus Argentina is going to be the final. Tomorrow morning, obviously, England versus France is the third versus fourth. Are you surprised by who's going to be playing for the World Cup on Monday morning?
6: I actually am.
1: Who were you tipping to be in there?
6: Look, France I thought would make the final, no problem. You know, just a direct type of game that they used to play and score some goals. So, to get done, I thought was incredible and get done well.
1: Phil, as far as the tournament's concerned, and it's short, sharp and shiny tonight, this morning, as you know. As far as the tournament's concerned, the Americans, the Canadians and the Mexicans have held the event. How have they done, in your eyes? Do you reckon they've done well? Have the crowds been good? What's the murmurs? Has it been a really successful tournament?
6: Yeah, no, it has. No, absolutely. The numbers were up and the stadiums were fantastic. There was a bit of heat, there was a bit of lightning, but they handled it quite well. A couple of games got postponed by an hour or two, but other than that, I thought they did a fantastic job.
1: What about the controversy of Donald Trump getting involved with the red card? What about the television cable that got hit with the ball at one stage? Has there been many controversial moments throughout the tournament?
6: Well, there's been a lot, but... depending on who's bringing that up, you know, is it sore losers? Is it, you know, people that just want to cause issues for the game itself? But those two issues that you spoke about, they're worth talking about, because if it hits the cable, then it's a dead ball.
1: Yep.
6: You know, and to go on and score from it makes it worse.
1: What were you thinking when you saw the cross of Messi with his non-preferred foot to get the winning header into the goal? Like, he didn't use his foot for the header, but that cross to develop into the header, that just shows the brilliance of the man, because it was his opposite foot.
6: I'm glad you asked me that, because that was a special moment of the whole tournament.
1: Mm.
6: Because you remember the Rocky III movie?
1: Oh, do I ever.
6: When Rocky was told that, you know...
1: Adrian!
6: Now, yeah, that bit, but just before that... When he was training, he was told that, you know, people worked him out because he was the left-hander or whatever it was, you know. So he had to change his way and punch with the right hand.
1: Yep.
6: So I thought of that straight away. Everyone's thinking he's going to go to the left, and then he turns and goes to the right and puts a cross like that.
1: Absolutely brilliant.
6: That was a special moment.
1: I don't watch a lot of soccer, as you know. I watch a bit of Liverpool because I barrack for Liverpool, and you're happy with that.
6: I am.
1: And I like the World Cup games. Doesn't matter who's playing, because it's top of the tree and it's quality. But when you see players like that, and Hallard, we can mention Hallard, we can mention Ronaldo, we can mention Kane, we can mention all these superstars. There's so many superstars, but there's so many people that are just as good,
6: yep.
1: I think,
6: yep.
1: that are, well, I'm not going to say no names, but they're not known to me because I don't watch soccer that much.
6: Yeah, well, while Messi's doing what he's doing, and if I don't know if you noticed, but they said he walked 47% of the tournament.
1: Mm.
6: He walked.
1: Mm.
6: So other people are doing the work around him.
1: Yeah.
6: And then every time they used to get the ball, whether they were 2 metres away or 1 metre away, they'd give it to him
1: yeah.
6: to do something with, you know?
1: In closing, Phil, mm-hmm. short, sharp and shiny, because I'm going to get into this Armand Square very
6: mm-hmm.
1: shortly.
6: Mm-hmm.
1: Short, sharp and shiny, one word. Who's going to win tomorrow morning's game between France and England for third and fourth? And I want a scoreline. And who's going to win the big game Monday morning? 6:30 it'll start. There'll be a lot of Australians. There'll be a lot of people around the world watching it. Who's going to win out of Argentina? Who's going for back-to-back? Argentina or Spain? And a scoreline. And I'm going to write this down, Phil, because you know your soccer, so I reckon you'll get it right.
6: France will beat England. They've done a fantastic job, England. But France will beat them. 2-0.
1: 2-0, yeah. Right.
6: And Spain and Argentina, they're going to go to extra time.
1: Oh, okay.
6: Yep. Spain are only going to have 2 shots at goal.
1: Right. Gee, this is more information than I was expecting.
6: Because they don't shoot unless they know they can get a result.
1: Yep.
6: All right. So Argentina, so Spain will go up
1: mm-hmm.
6: and then as in score first.
1: Mm-hmm.
6: Argentina will bounce back and equalise, and then mm-hmm. they'll go to extra time.
1: And will it go to penalties?
6: Look, I can't see that far.
1: Well, I'll tell you. and if Spain are in a penalty shootout, they don't shoot very often unless they know they have to.
6: Well,
1: they have to in a penalty shootout.
6: If it goes to a penalty shootout, Spain will win.
1: Yep. Phil Amato, great to catch up with you. Thank you for the Armand Square. Thank your lovely wife, Tina, very much. And thanks for coming in and try and get some sleep after Monday morning, okay? Tuesday, Wednesday, Thursday, life will get back to normal. You'll be able to get better sleeping habits.
6: No worries. Thanks, Chuck.
1: Phil Amato, thanks very much, mate. That's Phil Amato. He's a good man. He loves his soccer, and rightfully so. Coming up next, we're going to play some cricket.
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7: This is ABC North and West and Eyre Peninsula with Ian Haslett.
1: Plenty of great and plenty of very important fundraisers happening around regional South Australia leading up to the next few months. And we need to support them. We need to do the best we can to raise as much money for these great causes. And one person who I wanted to catch up with, because there's a gala dinner coming up in Gawler in a week or so's time, and I want to hear about it. I want to know a bit more about it. It's about the Hope Shield. There's a game of cricket later on in the year, the Hope Cup. And to talk a bit about this great fundraiser, it's Major Darren Dwyer, who's the Corps Officer, and the Salvation Army of Australia is very heavily involved in it, as is Riverside Gawler. It's a very good morning to Darren Dwyer. G'day, Darren.
8: Hello there, Chuck. How are you?
1: Really well. Now, we've spoken before about the cricket match. The cricket match is a very well-known match. I think it's in November sometime.
8: Mm-hmm.
1: And money raised is very important, and we'll talk about where the money goes. But importantly, leading up to the cricket match, well before the cricket match starts, there's mm-hmm. a gala dinner, and that's coming up soon. Tell us a bit about it.
8: That's right. Yeah, on the 31st of July, we have the launch of the Hope Cup. We kind of have a whole season attributed to Hope Cup. So we start it off with this launch. The team, my team, the Riverside All-Stars, are announced, and we have a guest speaker. And this year we have Bharat Sundaresan. Many of you will know him from the Ashes commentary that he does. He's an international journalist, cricket writer and commentator. And we're very excited about having him along as our guest speaker. We didn't quite know if we were going to top last year. Last year we had Ian Chappell, but I'm really looking forward to this year with Bharat. He's a really, really good egg.
1: He's a really good guy, but he's also got a very good sense of humour as well. So it'll be a very entertaining night. It's on the 31st of July, so it's not far away. It's a couple of weeks away. It's on a Friday night. Tell us a bit about how do people get tickets, and tell us a bit about the event and how it works.
8: Okay. Yes, it's at Nixon's Function Centre, which is in Gawler. And to get your tickets, you can either go online, if you do a search, the Hope Cup 2026, and head to the About page. There's a ticket link there. You can go to the Salvation Army's Facebook page, which is the Salvation Army Riverside Gawler, and you'll find a link there pinned at the top. You can go to Nixon's yourself, or you can come directly to us. You can come and walk into the Riverside Centre here at on Edith Street in Gawler, and we can sort out a ticket for you. They are going incredibly quickly now. There aren't too many left, we should be able to fit people in if they get in within the next few days.
1: Now, your involvement with the Salvos, is such a great organisation. Tell us a little bit about how the cricket match works. You mentioned you pick a side. Who do you play against? And also, very importantly, the money raised, where does it go?
8: Okay. Yeah, the whole Hope Cup idea came from a conversation between myself and Senior Sergeant Rob Moday from Gawler Police. As my role as the pastor of the church here, we obviously have a desire to support and help those that are doing it tough. Obviously, the police have a role in working with people that are on the streets, and we tried to think of something that could actually raise some funds, some compassion and awareness of the homelessness situation. So that's how the cricket match was born. We're into our fifth year. So my team, the Riverside All-Stars, they're an invitational team. I invite local people, dignitaries, influencers, anyone that's interested, and they actually have to pay to play on my team. So they have to commit to fundraise and bring at least $1,500 into the total. Many of them do far more than that. They get a baggy red each year, so it's a bit of a prized possession. So it's a few people that are stakeholders that want to make a difference in our community that play on my team, and we play the police. They get together a team of active officers from the surrounding area, and currently we're all square at 2-2. The police won it for the first 2 years, we won it the second 2 years, so we're hoping for a three-peat this time round.
1: It is great fun. It's a great fundraiser for the homeless, and it is such a great event that you and everyone have organised. Anyone who's had anything to do with it will tell you. On the day of the cricket match at the gala dinner, it is great fun and such a great cause. Darren, as far as more information's concerned, there's Facebook pages and there's websites, I guess. Not so much, people might not be able to get to the gala dinner, but how do people find out about when the cricket match is and find out about the actual Hope Cup and a little bit more about it? Is it just as simple as going to a Facebook page?
8: We actually have our own website now, the Hope Cup 2026. If you do that, a Google search, that will give you all the information. It will show you when the match is. Each of my players, I mentioned that each of my players pays. They have a section of that website for fundraising, so you can actually choose to give, whether it's to James Agnes MP or Sandra Marshall or have you. You can actually donate directly, so you can be part of the fundraising. And that also gives you a taster of the things that we have done, the actual projects that we've put on the ground, the Lockers for Life, the Brekkie, all the kind of stuff that we're continually doing. So the Hope Cup 2026.
1: Yep, and are we able to go there also? Because I know you've got a big auction. There's an auction involved. Are people able to look at the auction items in regards to that page as well?
8: We are currently putting them up at the moment, so hopefully by the end of the day they will be there. Yes, we had an incredible donation of really unique and quite sought after cricketing memorabilia and sporting memorabilia, and five of those items are earmarked for an exclusive auction, which you can only be part of if you actually come to the event on the 31st. So yeah, get some information there. And I think on our web, on our Facebook page as well, we've pinned something. So, yeah, have a look.
1: Hope Cup 2026, get to the website, get to all the information. The fundraiser, a fantastic fundraiser. The Salvos and the police around that Gawler area do a brilliant job, the Riverside Gawler. And well done to everyone involved, raising money for such an important cause, the homeless. And hats off to you, Darren. In closing, we've got to keep on moving, Darren, and we'll catch up with you leading up to the cricket match later on in November. But a lot of people would pick up on your accent. As far as your cricketing prowess is concerned, is your form with a cricket bat and cricket ball better than the English team? And also, what's the soccer form like? Because we all like to pick on the English a little bit. How's things going? Are you feeling okay with the way things are going with English cricket and English soccer at the moment, Darren?
8: I'm currently in trauma therapy at the moment. Being an Englishman, the ability that we have to grab defeat out of the jaws of victory is just incredible. So, yeah, I was gonna say thank you for being part of everything that, that we do, Chook, and you did a great job commentating, and you're going to be the MC at this event, but I've decided not to do that, seeing as you brought the soccer and the cricket up. So, no.
1: Major Darren Dwyer, I love catching up with you. You're a fantastic fella, and the organisation and all the skills that you have and everyone around you has to make this such a big event is absolutely brilliant. So gala dinner at Gawler, 31st of July, so it's a couple of weeks' time. And also keep an eye out for the Hope Cup 2026 web page, and also get and watch the cricket in November as well. We'll talk to you leading up to the cricket game as well, Darren. But thanks very much for your time, and we'll catch up with you again soon.
8: Bless you, Chook. Thank you so much. Speak soon.
1: Plenty of great work being done behind the scenes with all these fundraisers and for the homeless. What a great cause. And we thank Major Darren very much indeed for joining us this morning. Also, we'd like to thank, even though it's going to be a bit of a sprint, it's Indigenous Round in the Western Air Football League, and it's a very good morning to Brad Bowman. G'day, Brad.
9: Good morning, Chook. How are you?
1: Really well. Well, I don't know what's in the water over on the EP, but you keep on getting superstars playing AFL football, and one from Penang, and another one later on today for Port Power in regards to Baylen O'Brien. The EP seem to know how to get AFL footballers on the ground.
9: They do, and certainly over here we've been watching the development of Jay Polkinghorne for some time. He came to prominence really as a 15-year-old playing A-grade in the preliminary final. He kicked four goals and controlled the match, and the next year he was part of our winning Kinloe Cup team, and the year after that, still eligible for Kinloe Cup, he played in our winning Mortlock team, and he was in the EP men's team for the State Country Championship. So his rise has been coming for a long time, and he was brilliant on Thursday night.
1: Great set of hands. Great set of hands.
9: Yes, and that's what I said, that preliminary final as 15-year-old, just the way he clunked the ball, and yeah, he was dominant across the field, and that's it. That's one of his huge attributes, and also his just ability to win the ball off the ground is another huge feature of his game.
1: As far as today's rounds are concerned, how many wins in a row are we up to now? I've lost count. Are we hit 60 yet for Western United? Are they going for 61 today?
9: No, today they go for 59. They play at Streaky Bay against the Hawks. And for them, they're headlined by Jesse Chalmers back in the team this week. He's a male medalist and he was centre forward in the State Country team. He's missed the last month of club football, but great in the State Country Championships. Also backing for them is Jake Warmington, another male medalist, and Dale Shippard and Kane Dunn, quality players. So they're just getting stronger, that team. They'll play the Hawks, who have got 9 changes this week. So I think Western United will win that game. Sojourner Blues take on Thevenard, and you'll think Sojourner Blues will be too strong, but there's a pretty firm rivalry between the clubs, so it could get always interesting game. And Thevenard, if they can bring the pressure, will certainly be competitive. And our last game is Kinibba versus Wirrala, and really Wirrala need to win this game to have any chance of getting into the four. Kinibba are missing Ian Miller, who's leading goal kicker on 45 goals this week, but Wirrala with a lot of big outs this week. So, yeah, and while we're talking about Wirrala, I've got to mention Simon Webb. He breaks the Wirrala games record today, 422 games.
1: Brilliant.
9: 338 in the A grade and 83 in the B grade.
1: So that's Simon Webb, is it?
9: Yes, it is, yeah.
1: Is his nickname Spider?
9: No, it's Webby.
1: Okay. Well, that's a bit of a surprise. Hey, Brad, you talked about Jesse being involved in the Team of the Year. Congratulations to all those players that were named in the Team of the Year. Congratulations to Central Zone. Congratulations to Northern Zone, who they both played in the final, but a 1-point win to Central's. zone. But a big cheerio. Once again, so many sacrifices made. We keep on saying it by so many players and so many people, the managers, the coaches. A big cheerio to Gadget, Leonard, and all the EP guys that made themselves available to go to the zone. It was a great weekend by the sounds of it on at Barossa Park at Lindock. But once again, across the board, those people that were involved in the zone weekend, all the travellers, all the managers, coaches, players, et cetera, et cetera, et cetera, well done, and hopefully they had a good weekend.

0: talked about, and we interviewed Chuck Fowler, Kylie. She's playing 600 games. We've mentioned all the other milestone games. A few more have come through. Congratulations to Ethan Maloney and also Jack Franklin from the South Augusta Football Club. They're celebrating 50 games, both of them 50-game milestone celebrations. To Tessa McNamara from the Oraru Netball Club, she's celebrating 100 games. Joel Millard from the Crystal Brook Football Club, he'll be playing at Crystal Brook today for his 300th game. They'll be taking on Southern Flinders. So, Joel Millard, congratulations on a huge milestone of 300 games for the Brookies. To Jake Wennan from the BMW Football Club, celebrating 100 games. And finally, from the North Clare Football Club in the North Eastern Football League, to Lachlan Jeske, commonly known as Bomber, celebrating 150 games. So a whole lot of milestones that we've read out throughout the morning to all of those players celebrating a milestone. Hopefully they have a great game. Hopefully they all have a win. And hopefully they've all got a smile on their face at the end of the day. Congratulations on those milestones. As far as games are concerned today, I'm heading to the Battle of the Birds, Malalaa taking on Balaclava. That's at Malalaa later on today, so looking forward to that. Plenty of great games happening. Probably the game of the round will be Ellerston Districts versus United Atlanta in the Great Flinders Footy League. That'll be an absolute beauty. But there's so many great games, so many great leagues. Football, netball, whatever you're doing this weekend, please, when you're on your way there, travel safe. There'll be a lot of cars on the road because of the end of school holidays. Big cheerio to Pete Richens, the singer as well as the producer of the show. We thank him very much, and we thank you, the listener, for joining us this Saturday morning. Whatever you're doing, have a great one, have a safe one. Bye for now.
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2: Good morning, Richard Davies with ABC News. Authorities in Laos have charged the owner of a distillery over a mass methanol poisoning which killed two Australian teenagers in 2024. Southeast Asia correspondent Tim Swanston reports.
3: These charges were outlined in a press conference held in the Laos capital of Vientiane on Friday afternoon. International media was denied entry to this press conference. Australian officials as well as Danish officials did attend, and officials from Denmark's Ministry of Foreign Affairs have confirmed that Laos authorities have filed charges against a distillery owner. Bianca Jones and Holly Morton Bowles, along with four other tourists, including two Danish women, died after consuming tainted drinks. The two young Australian women were staying at a backpacker's in Vang Vieng.
2: The US military is carrying out further attacks in Iran, targeting bridges and other infrastructure. US Central Command says the strikes are designed to erode Iran's military capabilities. Iranian media are reporting explosions across the country, while Iran's army says the Navy has fired a cruise missile at American forces and two oil tankers have exploded and caught fire after passing through a mined route in the south of the Strait of Hormuz. This Iranian man describes a bridge collapsing after a US strike.
4: Look, this is Gayway Bridge. It split in two and collapsed. The first missile hit the middle of the truck, a tanker truck. The truck was carrying gasoline. The driver's been killed. Oh, my God. The Gayway Bridge has been destroyed. Gayway Bridge, completely destroyed.
2: More than two dozen employees of South Australia's Child Protection Department were stood down in the first 8 months of the last financial year, according to documents obtained under Freedom of Information laws. Peter Doherty explains.
5: Files from the Child Protection Agency obtained by the state opposition show 27 staff were stood down between July 2025 and February this year. The government told ABC News nine of the employees were frontline workers. The documents also revealed 12 investigations from the Child Abuse Report Line into staff who provided care were still open at the end of February, and two workers were dismissed for misconduct during the period. The government says another two were terminated for losing a Working with Children accreditation or driver's licence. The DCP employs 2,600 staff members.
2: A leading oncologist and spokesperson for Bowel Cancer Australia says he's developing new guidelines for early onset bowel cancer, with a growing number of people in their 20s and 30s being

0: diagnosed. Recent research from Bowel Cancer Australia has found it may be an entirely new disease which spreads more aggressively and is hitting young women particularly hard. Dr. Prasad Kure says many younger adults are being diagnosed at a late stage because doctors think they're too young for bowel cancer.
1: Guidelines that we've inherited for older people is not necessarily relevant or applicable to younger people when they get diagnosed with bowel cancer. For stage 4 bowel cancer, for example, I've shown through my research that vast majority of them can actually be cured if we adopt a new way of looking at this disease.
0: Australian golfer Lucas Herbert leads the Open Championship after carding an 8-under-par round of 62 at Royal Birkdale. The 30-year-old came agonisingly close to becoming the first golfer to shoot 61 in a men's major, falling just short with a bogey on the 18th hole. Herbert's second round sees him join a group of 5 golfers prior to this year's tournament to have ever shot a round of 62 in a men's major. He says it's a big moment in his career.
2: It was not lost on me, the amount of history in major championships and the opportunity I had to obviously break the record, but then to tie it as well is still something that I'm really proud of.
0: Port Adelaide's coach says they'll go out today playing their own brand of footy as the Power will have a mountain to climb against the Fremantle Dockers. Port goes into the game without some of its best players, with Zach Butters and Mitch Georgiades on the injury list and Jason Horne-Francis suspended. Josh Carr says the team will need to focus.
3: I think if we go out there this weekend looking at the individual and how I want to play them, we're not going to get very far. For us, it's about the 23 that run out there playing the same way through the entire four quarters.
0: South Australia's weather, dry and mostly sunny throughout, areas of morning fog. 18 in Port Lincoln and Port Pirie, 15 in Renmark and Mount Gambier, Broken Hill 17. Adelaide, a mostly sunny day, a top of 18 degrees. It's currently 11.7. Tomorrow, mostly sunny and 17. Monday, mostly sunny and 18. ABC News.
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8: Happy Saturday to you. Welcome to Talk Back Gardening. Good morning, Sophie.
9: Good morning, Deb, and good morning, listeners.
8: Sophie is here and ready to answer your gardening questions on 1300 222 891. As always, I'll give away a couple of ABC gardening magazines, one by phone and one by text. And the text line, if you'd like to make a comment, is 0467922891. Sophie, this texter, Rachel in the Southern Hills, says rose hips, because Sophie, you suggested if you're doing your pruning, make a little display of your rose hips, and what a fantastic idea that is. It says, rose hips, we had a dear old horse who would wander around the house garden gently picking off the rose hips, which he considered a very tasty snack.
9: Well,
8: so
9: can
8: gorgeous.
9: I say, they're high in vitamin C. You can actually make rose hip jelly, which is delightful. During the wartime in the UK, the kids were sent out to pick rose hips, which were then given to the soldiers as a way of boosting their immune system.
8: Gee, that's fantastic. So many great properties in roses. And this texter, Caroline, says, on the weather front, we're currently driving to Melbourne and the fog is thick for much of Murray Bridge to Canalpin and still going. Careful driving. Don't forget to put your lights on. Thank you for that tip. Avril is first off the queue in Whyalla. Good morning, Avril.
10: Good morning, Sophie and Deb. I just want to question what time of the year is the best to halve the height of a mandarin and an orange tree? They're both 48 years old.
9: Okay. So, now, can I just say, with really old trees like this, it can work and it can be great, but there is also risk with that, obviously. So you'd be doing it as we, get into spring, but then the important thing to understand is that the branches that are exposed, particularly where you live, could get really badly sunburnt.
10: Yes.
9: And that can actually kill the tree. So that's where people paint them with white paint, water-based white paint, and you paint the branches. And the other thing is, if you have a citrus gall wasp, the new growth that comes,

0: is very susceptible to it. So I would also get hold of one of the kale and clay sprays and treat it with that. So it's sort of whether you can just keep them going as they are or whether it's essential to do this, Avril.
1: No, it's not essential, but it would be a lot easier to handle. In springtime to do it?
0: Well, you wouldn't necessarily do it in winter, but you could do it as we're coming. Where you are protected. I mean, you don't want to do it when, say, do you get frost? I wouldn't think you'd get frost where you are.
1: Yes, we do. Not often.
0: Yeah, okay. So, you know, usually you would do it, you would do your pruning in springtime when the crop's finished. But, you know, with this sort of brutal prune, you're going to lose crop for a couple of years. So, I don't know what to say, Avril. I mean, you could have a go at it. Or, you know, is there another way of doing it? For example, in Adelaide we have Fruit Share. Are there community organisations that can help you do the picking so that the tree can stay there? You know, they're saying we're heading into a really brutal spring. And spring and summer, the El Nino, and everyone's a bit twitchy because, you know, when will it start? Will it be as bad as what they said? And doing this sort of brutal pruning on a tree as we head into a harsh summer might be a bit much for it.
1: Mm. Yeah, I have painted the branches with white paint before when I came back.
0: So how long since you've done this hard prune a number of times?
1: No, only once. Okay. A good few years ago.
0: Yeah. And how did it respond? It was fine?
1: It was fine, yes.
0: Yeah.
1: The Japanese seedless.
0: Oh, beautiful.
1: Mandarin.
0: But yeah.
1: The last 2 years, the fruit has been horrible.
0: Oh, has it?
1: Yeah, I don't know if it's to do with the seasons or age or what.
0: Well, so 2 years ago we had the driest year on record, and so, you know, citrus do need quite a lot of water to fruit well. And, you know, if they don't get that water, the other thing, of course, is to look at nutrition. I'm torn on what to recommend because I know we're having a brutal, we're meant to have this brutal summer. So, and you're in a harsh climate, as I am. So doing drastic stuff heading into a harsh summer makes me a bit nervous.
1: All right. Thank you.
0: So I'll leave it up to you, Avril. Oh.
2: Yeah, it's a tough one, but I know what you're saying, Sophie. You know, have a tree that you can water and keep going, even though it's a bit tall and hard to manage, or potentially don't have a tree if the conditions are really, really harsh.
0: Yeah, and because, you know, everyone's trying to block out forecasts that are, you know, really harsh. Mm. But they may be right. So,
2: that's right.
0: You know.
2: Well, who knows? It's so hard to predict the weather anymore.
0: Absolutely.
2: Michelle has called from Ross Trevor with a blueberry growing question. Hi, Michelle.
3: Hey, how you going? Hi, Sophie.
0: How can we help you?
3: So I've got one little blueberry bush in the backyard, which isn't doing too well. But with the current talk about a new pesticide being introduced called isocycloserum to spray blueberries that are commercially grown. I'm just wondering how much I have to do to get a beautiful bush of blueberries and more growing in my backyard, and what sort of conditions I need to give them, because mine's not doing all that well.
0: Okay. Well, actually, can I just go back? Last November was the most concerning news, because last November they changed the rules on dimethoate, which is already sprayed on berries, and they just changed the withholding. So instead of being able to spray the day before, they have to have 14 days withholding. They're still spraying with it, though. It's Rogor.
3: Oh, my gosh.
0: Last year's conversation in the media about that, I decided that even in the desert, I'm going to have a go at growing blueberries. So awesome. What you have to do is you have to have acid soil. Now, most blueberries commercially are grown in pots. They're not grown in the ground because it's easier to control the soil pH in a pot.
3: Yep.
0: So is yours in a pot?
3: It is. And I did put acid soil in, but it's only a small pot and it might not have enough sun. So, Yeah, I'm just wondering what's the best conditions.
0: Okay. But,
3: and do you need to change the acid soil every year or just top it up with more acidic soil?
0: So what happens is our mains water can be alkaline. So if you water acidic soil with alkaline water, it stops being acidic. So what you need to do is get hold of, and because it's something we're going to grow, there is an organic-based fertilizer suited for acid-loving plants. And I would be applying that about every 3 months, okay? So every time you apply it, it keeps the soil acidic. Now, the other thing is blueberries don't want a really hot spot. They want a sheltered semi-shade. Doesn't mean they want dark, but they want, you know, sunny but not baking, shall we say.
3: Yeah,
0: and if it's
3: an apple tree, so it's pretty good there.
0: Or it might even be too shady. Under an apple tree in summer, it's not going to get much sun, is it?
3: No, that's true.
0: So, you know, if it was towards the east side of an apple tree, so it got the morning sun, that would be great. But if it's right in under the apple tree, it may not be enough sun. Now, the other thing is the size of the pot. So pots basically need to be watered daily. So if it's in a small pot, it's going to dry out yeah, so I would definitely look at growing more blueberries, you know, but they do need, and I'd be looking, I mean, the best, I had a friend that used to have one in a half wine barrel, and it was exquisite. It was about a metre by a metre, and it was highly productive.
3: Yeah, I was just about to say a wine barrel. That'd be good.
0: Yeah, so big pot, keep it well fed, which then means if you're using something for acid-loving plants, it's going to keep the soil acid. And, you know, just on a wish list, if you had it, if you had rainwater
3: yes,
0: would be the best. Okay. Mm-hmm. Okay. So see if you can water it with rainwater because they'd absolutely love you for it.
3: Great, because that's more acidic, right?
0: Well, it's actually less alkaline.
3: Right, yes,
0: And it's pure and beautiful. So
3: awesome.
0: Great, the perfect plant to water with rainwater. So definitely grow your own. And can I just say a couple of books I'm going to give a plug, or a couple of things. One is a book called What Your Food Ate, the authors are Montgomery and Bickley, and genre is nutrition, agriculture, horticulture / horror. And the other thing to be aware of is in the US, they have this list called the Dirty Dozen, and we don't have a comparable list in Australia, but you could more or less look at it and go, well, it'd be very similar in Australia. And it's the 12 most toxic foods, and rather than being negative about it, I just think these are the 12 foods we should grow ourselves, right, so we have control over them. And they're all the superfoods. They're blueberries, strawberries, kale, broccoli, all these things that are superfoods that are treated to grow them. So if there's only a few things you can grow, why not look at growing those?
2: Excellent. Thank you, Michelle. Really appreciate that very interesting question. Sophie, just returning to Avril's question about her citrus, this texter says, I grew up on a citrus farm in Mildura. We reduce our trees here on my town block in a similar way to Sophie's rosemary method. This way they also don't throw out the crazy amount of water shoots, and then we paint.
0: Fantastic. Okay. And does she say what time of year they do it?
2: No, did not say.
0: Okay, so that's great for Avril. So, you know, rather than doing the whole tree this year, doing a branch or two, that's a much safer approach. You know, but the painting is absolutely essential.
2: Okay, thank you for that. Margaret Ann is in Adelaide, in fact, in Mile End. Let me get it right. You've got a Grevillea question, Margaret. Welcome.
4: Hello, welcome. Thank you. And before I go on, I'd like to say that my husband finished pruning our roses this week, and I've got really long-stemmed range of the last beautiful rescue roses that I'm looking at right now in a vase. They're so, because they're all different. I probably wouldn't have picked those all together, but they look lovely.
0: Can I say, and there's something special about them being so few and rare at this time. It's almost like they're more precious.
4: Exactly. And even the buds, you know, I normally would leave buds to flower, but they do open. I've got some in the kitchen as well. They are precious. I put a post on my Instagram, until spring, farewell until spring.
0: Yeah, absolutely.
4: I've got a bit of a native garden section going, and I've got, they're doing well. I've got a grevillea, and it's a lovely soft grey, grevillea olivaceae.
0: Oh, it's one of my favourites.
4: It's so pretty. And I went to my son's house the other day, and his has gone really quite lovely and bushy. Mine's long, probably, I don't know, it's not as nowhere near as tall as me, say, I don't know, above my waist kind of. It's got some little flower buds on it, and it's got some new growth on each of its sort of fronds. Do I prune it or tip prune it at this time of year or no?
0: Absolutely. So grevillea olivaceae, for people that don't know it, it's got small olive-like leaves. That's what the name means. And it does really as a sort of alternative to a pittosporum or pittosporum hedge. So it can be hedged beautifully, and then you get the added bonus of it either comes in red or yellow or orange. I just put a hedge in for someone recently, and so I would be tip pruning it regularly just so that it stays nice and dense. You don't necessarily want it to get as big as, you know, it can, but keeping it trimmed will make it bushier, and the flowers in it are sort of hidden a little bit within the growth, so tip pruning it, you're not really cutting the flowers off yet, and the honey-eating birds will love you for, you know, having it in your garden.
4: That's good. That's why I put it there. Have I got time for one more quick question?
2: We'll have to be really quick.
4: No. So I've got frangipanis in pots. I've got a frangipani in a pot. It's been there for a couple of years, and it's growing well, but it doesn't flower. But then I've got a very shady garden. So would it be the... Okay. Is it no point because it's in a pot?
0: No. It's because it's full sun. It needs full sun, I mean. So bear in mind, the best frangipanis we see in Adelaide are places like, you know, facing north against a stone wall, baking hot. So if you can move that pot to, I don't know, even a pillar or something in the garden, well, not really, but, you know, somewhere that it's absolutely hot and baking, it'll be fine. They do flower in pots, but they have to have the hottest, sunniest spot, full sun, absolutely.
4: Okay, that's not really my garden.
0: maybe one of your friends has got a baking garden and, you know, nothing's growing. It would be perfect for them.
4: Okay, thank you very much.
2: Thanks, Margaret Ann. A couple of great questions there. 1300 222 891 is the phone number. If you haven't won anything from the ABC in the last month or so and you'd like to win yourself an ABC gardening magazine, you can send your full name, postal address through on the text line 0467922891 or call in on 1300 222 891. It's 20 past nine.
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2: Dorothy is on the Eyre Peninsula with a question about some tomato seeds. Hello, Dorothy.
10: Hello. Thank you for taking my call. I bought some seedlings last year that were mighty red, but they weren't mighty red tomatoes because their skin was sort of in segments, a bit like a mandarin, and they were very, very sweet. They grew in bunches, and they had... they were very sweet and very juicy. I'd saved some seeds. I'd like to grow them. I don't know what variety they are, and I just want to know. The seeds are very, very small, a couple of millimetres across. And I just want to know when to plant them, how to do it.
0: Okay. So I'm trying to remember the name of the Italian tomato that is, like what you're saying, it is... You would say it's ugly, but it has amazing flavour, and it's the one they grow in Italy. They don't grow smooth round tomatoes. They grow these sort of, here we are, Costoluto Genovese, it may well be, and it's sort of in these segments, like mandarin segments. Yes. So either way, you know, you could look at sowing your seeds in August, and obviously you would sow them on a sunny kitchen windowsill, not outside because it's too cold, and, you know, let the plants grow on, and then you're probably not going to be planting them out in your garden until early October, depending on what the soil temperature is like. But It is the ugliest looking tomato with an amazing flavour. Yes, and yeah, so beautiful flavour. And if people have never heard of them, actually, you can Google ugly tomato and it comes up. A dreadful thing to say about a plant. it would be get in trouble for shaming if we said that about a person. But anyway, it's the most delicious.
10: Is there any special treatment it needs?
0: No, like any tomatoes growing from seed. So, you know, from August onwards, you could start to sow the seeds, but they're going to be inside on a sunny window or maybe on a heat mat, and you're not going to be looking to plant them out. You know, when the seedlings get big enough, you can pot them on, but you won't be planting them into the soil until the soil temperature gets to that magic 15, 16 degree mark, which is usually first weekend in October in Adelaide.
10: Thank you. That's right. And I did have another quick question. My oranges, they're juicy and sweet and really nice, but they've got brown marks on their skin. What's the reason for that? What can I do to sort it out?
0: Okay. So are they little brown pinpricks or are they huge brown blotches?
10: Yes, they're sort of brown blotches, longer ones, yes.
0: Okay. So there are lots of different things. Brown pinpricks are usually scale. It can be a fungal disease that causes bigger brown blotches. Is this the first year it's happened?
10: Yes, I think it is.
0: Okay. Are the trees being fed and treated the same way as normal?
10: Yes, perhaps I was a bit slack on some of the feeding.
0: Okay. So look, all I would do is be looking to improve, you know, Ian Tolley's method is that you feed your citrus once a month with an organic-based fertiliser, and that way you're putting out a smorgasbord and the plant takes the nutrients it wants when it wants them. So that's all I'd suggest with that and, you know, making it better for next year.
10: Thank you very much for that.
2: Thanks, Dorothy.
0: All the best, Dorothy, and enjoy those tomatoes.
10: Okay.
2: Lovely. Thank you, Dorothy. Congratulations to our magazine winners today, Regina in Yankalilla and Rachel in Barmera. Christine is in Belair with a pruning question. Hi, Christine.
6: Good morning. Look, I have a Melianthus major plant and I bought it from a stall somewhere, I think, and I've had it for a number of years. It's become very woody. It's got a few long stems, you know, almost a metre high, I think, and it's got all the leaves are on top, sort of like an umbrella. It desperately needs pruning, but I'm terrified of losing the plant because they're not readily replaceable, I don't think. And I don't know whether to prune it now and how hard to prune it.
0: Okay, so Melianthus major, I think, might be on the weed list. So that's why they're hard to find, because they can become weedy, you know. Now, the reality is if you're growing it in a controlled environment, they're amazing and they are really hardy and Mediterranean-like. So I would be looking down the bottom of the plant, seeing if there's any new shoots. Mm-hmm. And if there are, I would be pruning and letting those new shoots come up. You can prune it quite hard. If there are no new shoots coming, I would be doing what we talked about with citrus, what we talked about with rosemary and lavender. Prune a couple of the stems right down to the base. Wait till they respond with new growth and then prune more. They are an amazing plant. They're called the honey flower. They have these long stems of reddish flowers which contrast beautifully against the grey-green foliage, and the honey-eating birds love those flowers. But I would be, if it's not putting off new growth, you need to encourage it to do so. So
6: right.
0: Pruning, if it's got 10 stems, prune a third of them, wait till it reshoots down low, and then prune another third. So over a 12-month period, you've pruned a whole lot.
6: And it'd be good to do it right now, or should I wait till spring?
0: Well, Melianthus are actually really hardy, so I would be doing it, you know, if you see new shoots, I would be pruning it now. If you don't, maybe we wait a month and just see if more new shoots have come and then pruning it anyway because we're heading into spring.
6: Right. And would it be worthwhile me trying to take cuttings? I mean, if it's a weed, it hasn't spread in my garden, so it can't be that bad a weed.
0: And I feel like now I've said that, I need to double check. But I do know it has weed potential. So, you know, if you love it and it does, it's not going to get
6: gorgeous.
0: Out of your garden.
6: Those leaves
0: definitely.
6: Are fabulous.
0: If you can propagate from the new foliage, they are amazing. I would do it.
6: The old stems, they wouldn't be worth chopping them up and striking them?
0: you could try. I'm less hopeful that it's going to propagate from old wood and more.

0: from new growth.
1: Wood. Yes. Okay. Yeah. Terrific. Okay. Thank
0: All
1: you
0: the
1: very
0: best,
1: much
0: Christine.
1: For your advice.
2: Thanks, Christine. And if we're really quick, we might fit one last pruning question in with Richard in the Riverland. Hi, Richard.
3: Oh, good morning. Good morning, Sophie. Morning, Deb. My question is, I decided I was going to do my usual pruning, which I do every year, and good old Google says, no, avoid winter pruning for stone fruit because of possible bacterial canker infections and silver leaf disease and so on. Now, have things changed? I mean, I used to just prune in winter, you know, just for a bit of shaping.
0: First off, overall, when you prune in winter, you stimulate vigour. Right, we now understand that summer pruning reduces vigour, winter pruning stimulates vigour. So if you prune something like a plum in winter, it's going to need twice as much pruning next year because it grows, it responds so quickly. So we've moved towards more summer pruning and winter pruning to take out dead wood, crossing limbs and major stuff. Now, the one stone fruit you definitely don't prune in our climate in winter is apricots. And the reason why is they are susceptible to gummosis. So we only prune apricots now in summer because pruning them in winter, it's likely to cause a problem. And apricots, you know, usually get taken out by gummosis, but the tree can live for, you know, a decade or even a couple of decades with it. So understand that winter pruning stimulates vigour and growth and summer pruning reduces vigour, and not prune apricots now.
2: Thank you very much, Richard. Good luck with that job.
0: I was really trying to pump that out quickly.
2: And you did. You are incredible. Beck just says, the other excellent local Indigenous species that provide great colour in winter is Templetonia retusa, cocky's tongue. And
0: it
2: sent
0: is.
2: Through a beautiful picture of two of hers, which look like they're flowering brilliantly. Thank you to this lovely texter who sent a picture of a great flower workshop at Blumenfeld Flower Farm at Lobethal. Looks like it's absolutely gorgeous with leucodendrons and proteas. Thank you for sending that picture through. And Julie says, always a pleasure to hear you, Sophie. Spent a few days in Kibawi on Yorks this week chasing box thorns. Hard to fully eradicate, but we're getting there. They are a weed of national significance. Was a brilliant, calm and stunning week. And Vic would like to know, can you do a segment on bonsai? I can't imagine that's your speciality. Am I wrong, Soph?
0: It's not. However, I have had a long association with the Bonsai Society because I'm interested in rare plants, and I'm always interested in plants that might make good bonsai for other people. But we could certainly, when the Bonsai Society has a show, we could get someone like Andrew Ward or any of the experts on to talk to us.
2: We can try and do that for you, Vic. And finally, this texter says, it's great hearing Sophie's cheerful voice and wonderful information. It's like sunshine on a frosty day. Although it took me longer to get up this morning. So thank you for that lovely feedback. It is. You are sunshine on the radio. Sophie, thank you so much for joining us. And, you know, get your T-shirt on and get out into the garden.
0: I literally am. I've been looking for my summer clothes again. So happy gardening to all our listeners.
2: Thank you so much, Sophie. And I don't know if I'd be game enough to be out in my T-shirt, but I don't work as hard as Sophie Thompson does in the garden, that's for sure. Deb Tribe with you. We are going to be talking your furniture stories, your favourite piece of furniture and why you love it next. 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
2: 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And thank you very much to Patrick in Robe, Patrick in the coffee van, who had a terrible time losing.